0: English and Mexican football associations weren't particularly happy about a potential kickoff change, and so it will remain as scheduled. That's 6 p.m. local time, 1 a.m. Monday morning, but FIFA will continue to monitor conditions, particularly the weather, with storms expected in Mexico City at kickoff time.
1: The man tipped to become the next Prime Minister insists he'll stick to Labour's manifesto if he gets into power. Andy Burnham says he won't call an election, but instead focus on voter reforms. He's been answering questions on social media platform Reddit, but has mostly avoided queries from the press. The Conservative leader, Kemi Badenoch, says he needs to be more transparent about his intentions.
2: If they don't allow Andy Burnham to set out his plans now, he's going to run into trouble when Parliament does restart. My concern is that he doesn't actually know what he wants to do, and he wants to have the summer off to think about it. But the country can't wait.
1: A man jailed for murdering student Henry Novak in Southampton is seeking to appeal against his conviction and 21-year minimum prison sentence. The case sparked protests after footage showed police handcuffing the teenager when Vikram Digwa falsely accused him of racial abuse. A man who pretended to be a caretaker in order to sexually assault four children has been jailed for 18 years. David Pearce, who's 70 and from Cambridgeshire, attacked them at a Lido in East London in 1990. The youngest was just 8 years old. He pleaded guilty to seven sex offences after a one-in-a-billion DNA match. Celebrations will be taking place across the US today to mark 250 years of independence. There'll be a ball drop in Times Square in New York City, while Donald Trump has headed to Mount Rushmore in South Dakota. Earlier this week, America's president insisted the incoming heat wave wasn't going to stop any events.
3: We look back on 250 years of glorious freedom. And by the way, on July 4th, it's going to be approximately 107 degrees out. And I'm going to go and I'm going to make a really long speech just to show that I can do anything.
1: Mo Salah was in tears after he helped Egypt qualify for the World Cup last 16 at the expense of Australia. The Liverpool legend scored in the penalty shootout, which his side won 4-2 after the game had finished 1-1. Colombia against Ghana kicks off this morning and is the final match of the last 32. Co-host Canada will face Morocco at the last 16 round, kicks off this evening. Then Kylian Mbappe's France face a Paraguay team who sent Germany home in the previous round. Defending Wimbledon champion Jannik Sinner admitted he must get better despite a straight sets win against the American Jenson Brooksby to reach round four. Novak Djokovic drew level with Roger Federer for most wins at the All England Club as he sealed his 105th victory after a four-set battle with Arthur Rinderknecht. Women's top seed, Aryna Sabalenka, is through after a straight sets win against Yelena Ostapenko, and she'll play Naomi Osaka next. And for News Bulletin when you want it, search for the Times Radio News Briefing on the Times Radio app.
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5: I'm Ed Vasey, and we're going to be unpacking the politics of the day, from Andy Burnham's room for manoeuvre to a year since the founding of your party. And Kemi Badenoch has spoken to all her living predecessors for advice, except one, and we're still trying to work out who that might be. With me in the studio is the opinion and features editor at CTAM, Alice Denby.
6: Hello.
5: And I paused there because I wanted Will to finish his drink, the deputy editor of the New Statesman, Will Lloyd.
7: Hello. Hi, Ed.
5: Welcome to the show. He's obviously a radio veteran. He knows exactly when to take a huge glug of water.
7: It's really
5: just
7: hot.
5: As I'm in the middle of my introduction.
7: It's bloody hot, Ed.
6: It's not that hot in this air-conditioned studio.
7: I'm dehydrated.
5: Let's talk about somebody who's also very hot. Andy Burnham, the man we expect to be our next Prime Minister. We're 17 sleeps away from it. He says there's room in Labour's manifesto for movement on tax. He's going to stick to the pledge that Labour made, like an albatross around their neck, not to raise income tax, VAT or national insurance. But there is room for manoeuvre. He points to his plans to increase business rates on warehouses to fund a 20% cut in rates for pubs. Let's speak first of all

0: this is the central problem. If you stick to this, if you're trying to tinker around the edges with taxes, putting them, you know, a little tweak there and a little tweak there, you get all sorts of weird distortions and unintended consequences. We need much simpler taxes, and ideally lower taxes.
1: And don't forget the wealth tax. I mean, it's got your name on it.
0: the Alice Denby wealth tax.
1: Yeah.
0: Wealth taxes have failed everywhere they've ever been tried. All they do is drive wealthy people
1: and
0: away.
1: An exit tax?
0: Yeah, that's to try and trap you here. So we're not. If you want to leave,
2: you can't even flee.
0: You can't even flee. You're going to be trapped. No, these are terrible ideas. We've already lost hundreds, tens of thousands of millionaires have already left the country, and all that means is you don't get their tax revenue. Wealth taxes do not work. But I'll try telling Andy Burnham that.
1: Well, it's not filling me with confidence. I mean, I said in my, I agree a lot with what Alice says. I mean, this tweaking of taxes completely misses the point.
2: Yeah, but I think we're sort of starting to see an emerging... They've been talking about Manchesterism, haven't they?
0: Mm.
2: I think this is pure blokeism. I think you tax a few logistics warehouses and everybody gets a pint. I can kind of see things coalescing around Burnham. I can see a slight vibe change. I can see ways in which they're going for something a lot more casual, a lot more easygoing. And I suspect that this is not going to be like Keir Starmer. This is going to be slightly different. And he's already looking a lot more fluid, I think, in his conversations and interviews with journalists and his social media postings. I think that some of the stuff about Burnham being this sort of chippy northerner recently actually isn't going to play very well in the country. I think a lot of chippy northerners are on Andy Burnham's side and might actually quite like him being prime minister. So, taxing a few Amazon warehouses to pay for beers, I don't know. World Cup summer? I don't think it's the worst politics in the world. I do agree about taxes being way too complicated and they need to be simplified, and wealth taxes clearly... there's people in Burnham's team who will tell you that wealth taxes are not a very good idea and neither is an exit tax. But I don't think it's entirely stupid what they're doing at the moment.
1: But I guess, I mean, there is so much to kind of unpack here, and let's not necessarily focus on the specific tax proposal, the first tax proposal to emerge. I think Alice has this point about, you know, musing about taxes is not very helpful in the interregnum. You know, allowing it to get abroad that you could raise CGT, capital gains tax, is not helpful.
2: No.
1: We had the same, weirdly, with Keir Starmer and Rachel Reeves' budgets being trailed for so long.
0: Yeah, and then talking down the economy, saying it's all miserable and terrible. Mm. I mean, that, again, that had real world effects in the markets. And I think that, you know, it's all very well for Burnham to be a kind of chippy, you know, jolly salesman, but the reality of the economic situation he faces doesn't change just because he's, you know, got a better messenger.
2: Yeah, I mean, but that is what politics is about, ultimately, I think. I mean, there are some fundamental realities.
0: I think it's
2: realities.
0: About results as well, though, isn't it?
2: Of course, but I think Labour have talked themselves into a position where they think it really is about communications. They think, actually, they're a really good, quite good crusading left-wing government that Keir Starmer was running, and actually the problem was the salesman was rubbish, so that they're now giving it a go. The interregnum is obviously disastrous. Mm. This is not good. They wanted more time and they've not got it. And they've also had dip. You know, they've been dipped into dip. And that's not what anybody wanted, I think, around Burnham.
1: That's the defence investment plan. I mean, it's interesting. I mean, look, I do agree with you, Will, to a certain extent, that I think, obviously, by definition, Andy Burnham will be a better politician and a better communicator than Keir Starmer was. The other thing that's happening in the interregnum is endless speculation about who would be in Andy Burnham's cabinet. He told Andrew Marr that he hates stupid questions, which is why he stopped the journalists asking anything in his speech. But he did. I defended him on that, in the sense that I defended him knowing that he wanted to get a point across about devolution. And the first question out of a journalist's mouth would be, are you going to make Ed Miliband your chancellor? But what vibes are you picking up about the formation of his government?
2: Don't shoot the messenger, but I would be quite shocked if Ed Miliband wasn't the Chancellor.
1: Yeah, me too. I'm coming to that settled view.
2: Looking at the appointments, looking at his influence on Andy Burnham, look at some of the manoeuvring around him, it would be quite strange if Ed wasn't the Chancellor. I think there's a very, very strong urge in the Labour Party to be what they consider to be the Labour Party, to stop triangulating, to stop McSweeneyism, to back the backbench soft left MPs, and to just be unashamedly socially democratic. And if you want to do that government, you don't make Pat McFadden the Chancellor, you make Ed Miliband the Chancellor, and you start talking about neoliberalism, and you start talking about rewiring the state. So all of the vibes coming out of Andy Burnham right now suggest to me that Ed Miliband's going to be the Chancellor.
0: Yeah, and again,

0: And this just confirms to me that this whole thing is an exercise in pleasing the Labour Party and not facing the country. I mean, there's no mandate for a much more left-wing government. Ed Miliband's a proper socialist. He wants, you know, he believes in a big state and he doesn't believe in... he likes kitchens, but he does not like free markets. You know, Labour Party has a huge majority, but it wasn't for this kind of agenda. It was just for not being the Tories. And I think it'll be a disaster for the country. I think the bond markets be very worried about Ed Miliband as Chancellor because he thinks he can just borrow as much money as he wants.
1: He's more incremental than that, though, I think. And he's more strategic. And he's stayed in politics a long time. And he has worked in the Treasury. And he does talk to Gordon Brown almost every day. And, you know, this may fill some people with horror, but I don't think he is a zealot. I think that characterisation has always been a little bit hysterical.
2: Yeah, I'm sort of weirdly sympathetic to Ed Miliband. I'm not sure I agree with this idea of getting David Miliband back.
0: Yeah, that's just
2: a bit random, isn't it? You can't, you know, it's bad enough you can't find your Prime Minister from your own ranks, but not being able to find your Foreign Secretary from your own ranks. Anyway, let's talk about Morgan McSweeney, Sir Keir Starmer's former Chief of Staff, has surfaced with interviews galore, interviews in the newspapers, interviews on the radio. He said that he knew before entering Number 10 that Labour had not done enough to prepare for government, and he spoke to the BBC about it.
3: It was very hard to get people to focus on what we needed to do to win to begin with. And then once we started getting into 2022, 2023, it was about building the machine. But early in 2024, when we were preparing for the general election, when we were sitting down, I was sitting down with Pat McFadden in windowless rooms, hour after hour, planning for day one, I did start to realise that we hadn't done enough to prepare for government. And then we got exposed for that, I think, early. Enough of analysis about how the state worked and how it needed to change.
2: So, as always, people, when they've been at the heart of government and then leave government, start to tell the truth and tell it like it is. But, Will, you said earlier that the interregnum was a nightmare for a different reason to why I think it's a nightmare. You think it doesn't go on long enough, that Andy Burnham doesn't have enough time to prepare.
1: It would seem, speaking to various people, both in the Labour Party and in the civil service, that that feeling that 3 weeks is not really very long to become a new, fresh administration, and that actually the state is incredibly complicated, sprawling, and simultaneously powerless in lots of different ways. And lots of different politicians from different parties have said that in the last 15 to 20 years. And so 3 weeks, there's only so many hours in the day, it just gets eaten up, and then boom, day one, oh, here are the nuclear codes, good luck, mate. It just does seem that it's quite frightening, actually, especially on foreign policy and defence, which I think Burnham's going to address quite soon. But, you know, there's a reason why Keir Starmer's always standing on an aircraft carrier or looking at a nuclear submarine. It's because a lot of people within, you know, our defence system feel that we're in a quasi-conflict with a quite aggressive Russian bear. So I don't really think 3 weeks is enough.
2: How long do these people need, Alice?
0: Well, I think if you look at any transformative government we've ever had, whether it's the Thatcher government or the Blair government, they spent a long time in opposition preparing, right? So Thatcher famously, with Keith Joseph, came up with this stepping stones plan. And Blair obviously had a long time in opposition to prepare and knew exactly what he wanted to do from day one. That's how you have, that's how you make real change, and that's how you have a good government. I think what this interview with Morgan McSweeney revealed to me, which has been painfully obvious to everybody, that everything about the kind of Labour Party is just a factional struggle. They clearly spent all their time purging the Corbynites from the party and trying to wrestle control of the structure of the Labour Party in order to win an election, with no plan for what they wanted to do for the country. It's always just inward facing, the Labour.
1: But, you know, a windowless room with Pat McFadden, I mean, that sounds like they were really on it. To me, it sounds like they've really worked it out, just the two of them sitting in a windowless room.
0: Yeah, they worked out how to win the election. That's, you know, good on them, but look at them now.
2: I mean, there's a serious point underneath all this, which is that however short the time period to prepare, Andy Burnham's coming in with now relatively seasoned ministers. You know, they've been in power for 2 years, so they've had a look under the bonnet. Doesn't your thesis, to a certain extent, Will, mean that he should actually keep, a bit like sort of the Thomas Tuchel of politics, he should keep as many ministers in post as possible? I mean, for example, gratuitously moving Shabana Mahmood, who's Home Secretary, who's just got her feet under the desk and seems to be doing a good job, would seem counterproductive. So wouldn't your advice be to Andy Burnham, keep as much of the team you've got at the moment, because that's one way to at least hit the ground running?
1: Yeah, I think continuity is better than ripping everything up and starting again. I think we saw that with successive Conservative prime ministers in the last parliament, that, you know, ripping everything up and starting again, you end up with perhaps not the best team in charge by the autumn of 2022. So yeah, I think continuity would be a very good thing. I mean, do we feel sympathetic to Morgan McSweeney? Do we think he spent too much time punching hippies, as the phrase was? I struggle with it a bit, because he, you know, before the election, if you ever saw him, he was come and, you know, give private talks to people, and he was extremely impressive. I thought he was a great campaigner, and he really did understand the country.
2: Sympathy is not the word that springs to mind. I think overrated was the word that sprung to mind as Morgan McSweeney surfaced. Now, that sounds rude. It's not meant to be, but he was invested with all these mystical qualities because we never saw him and so on, and he delivered this amazing election result. And maybe it turns out he's just human.
0: Look, I think he did the country a favour by making the Labour Party electable and getting rid of the Corbynites. I mean, I think we should be grateful for that. But yes, you're right. I mean, if his project didn't succeed, right? Because look at him now. So he's ultimately a failure.
1: That's tough.
2: Can you imagine being Alice's child?
1: I mean, your project was a failure.
2: You did all the work, but there was a B.
1: Crayon down.
2: Ultimately, it's a failure.
1: Yeah, it was really terrible.
2: It's a failure. I don't care how hard you worked or your little victories. Ultimately, it's a failure.
1: But look, the man got Keir Starmer elected as Prime Minister. A man, you know, someone who is basically a sort of piece of human cardboard. That is some sort of achievement, if we're being slightly cynical.
2: I wonder what Alice Denby will say to Kemi Badenoch in 2029, because Kemi Badenoch is working very hard to become the next Prime Minister. She's taken advice from every former living Conservative leader, except, and here is the big reveal, she hasn't taken any advice from Liz Truss. Huge omission on her part as she attempts to rebuild trust in the party. She's had meetings with John Major, William Hague, Ian Duncan-Smith, David Cameron, Theresa May, Boris Johnson and Rishi Sunak. Say what you like about the Tories, but one thing they have delivered is a slew of ex-prime ministers to give the leader of the opposition some advice. Nine in total. Ian Duncan-Smith and William Hague, of course, were never prime minister. But it's interesting. I mean, I think that's a good thing. I think that there are too many leading politicians who don't talk to their predecessors, speaking for a friend.
0: I definitely think it's a good idea. I think there's a lot of wisdom there. David Cameron makes the point that he's the only person who's taken a party from opposition into Downing Street who's willing to help her. It's a good line. And look, people like William Hague and David Cameron were really good at PMQs and they knew what they were doing.
1: And Duncan Smith?
0: Not so much. But you can definitely see it in her performance improving. If you think I'm tough, listen to Kemi. What did she say? Like a spiteful class warrior, all of that sort of caper.
1: Yeah, lovely, pleasant stuff there.
0: Yeah, so look, she's really nice. She's getting better, and it's clear now that I think that some of the defections to reform have happened, that the Tory party's in a happier place. They're behind her now. PMQs is a good opportunity to boost the morale of your party, and that matters. Not sure how much it's translating to the rest of the country, though her own personal ratings are good, but the Tory parties remain unpopular.
2: No, I think it's a good thing. I mean, it's a pretty exhausting list. It's interesting that she's spoken to John Major, whose politics are perhaps quite different from the current politics of the Conservative Party. And some prime ministers strike me as being very much of their time. I mean, Theresa May would just really be able to advise on how on earth you steward a party that's split down the middle on the biggest policy issue of the day. The other interesting angle to this, which the sort of commentators are bringing out, is that sort of Boris Johnson is back in the fold. He's apparently at the opening of the new Conservative Party headquarters, and apparently this is driven by his absolute personal loathing of Nigel Farage. And I do think that I'm going on a bit here.
1: No.
2: I'm on a bit of a roll wheel.
1: It's interesting.
2: There are two points that have just occurred into my little tiny brain. One is John Major makes very judicious interventions. So actually having John Major on side is a good thing, because when he does choose to speak, people do listen. And secondly, it's without a doubt in my mind that if you have Boris on the campaign trail at the next election, that will be extremely useful.
1: Why not just make him the leader? I mean, the Conservative Party would go up about 10 points immediately. He's one of the most famous people in the country. He got Brexit done. Is there space for Boris?
2: Do you think when Kemi sat down with Boris, his first piece of advice was, make me your leader?
1: Yeah, it would make a lot of sense, wouldn't it? Boris's antipathy towards Farage, he used to be very good at sailing above and being quite magnanimous and quite Julius Caesar never sort of spoke about his enemies, and Boris had this whole thing where he would never really talk about, say, Rory Stewart, who was constantly sledging him. And then what do I see in the Daily Mail a few months ago? There's a Boris Johnson column with a little sideswipe about Rory Stewart. And I thought, what happened to you, Boris? You used to be the big man who didn't care about this stuff. And it seems as if the reform attacks on Boris, which have been relentless, personal, and I think really politically quite wounding to him, have clearly done something to him. He clearly wants to have his own, you know, take a bite out of them now. I am not sure whether the Conservative Party are going to be a national party at the next election. They will survive, though, which is, you know, to be fair to Kemi, if that was what the strategy was, then good. If the strategy is to be Prime Minister, not sure.
2: What does survive mean in Will Lloyd world?
1: 120 seats, maybe.
2: Yeah. I mean, I agree with you in the sense that I think the battle at the next general election is a simple battle between Reform and the Conservatives as to who is the majority party of the right. And I think the biggest weakness the Conservatives have, because I think they can beat Reform in England, is that they won't have MPs in Wales and Scotland, whereas Reform might. And that goes to Will's point about whether they're still a national party.
0: Yeah, look, it's a depressing prospect, but I do think that the future of the right is some kind of alliance between the Tories and Reform. I feel like it's inevitable. It's made difficult by the current personalities involved, but Nigel Farage's not going to be the leader of Reform forever. He doesn't have a particularly healthy lifestyle. He's got question marks over his financial affairs. There's a lot of former Tories in Reform, so I think it's very easy to see how they unite at some point.
2: They will never unite.
1: I agree. I think I saw Farage at a slightly sinister party a couple of weeks ago. And I have to say...
2: Stop. You can't say that on the radio and not tell us what the party is. You can't say I've been at a sinister party with Nigel, just leave it hanging.
0: Was it like in a hollowed out mountain?
2: It was Ark, wasn't
1: no,
2: it?
1: No, it wasn't Ark. It was during the Ark week, but it was like, it was at the National, I'm not sure why they invited the deputy editor of the New Statesman, but I was it was in the National Gallery. And there was a very strange mix of sort of extremely right-wing people and various billionaires. And there was Farage and there was Rupert Lowe. And at one point, without realising it, the crowd actually pushed Lowe and Farage together. Oh. And they bumped shoulders and then he turned and saw the other guy. And they really didn't like that. But I have to say, the Farage will, a meteor will hit Farage thing. He looked very tanned. He was drinking his usual, bathtub of gin and wine and so on. I always think he looks all right. He doesn't look too stressed, doesn't look too bothered. I mean, that people in Reform think he is walking with destiny now, to use a phrase, all the way to Downing Street. I don't know if they're feeling the pressure as much as some people would like them to be.
0: I'm just disappointed. I wasn't invited to this sinister party full of very right-wing people.
2: Yes.
0: I would have fitted right in.
2: Guy has texted in to ask, was it a killing kittens party?
1: I left before that started, if it did.
2: I think we're all actually missing the point because it's a year since the founding of your party, which is actually going to change British politics. I don't really know how long we can keep the discussion going because I know so little about your party, except it seemed to involve the hard left splitting in a sort of Restore Reform Tribute Act.
0: As far as I can tell, nobody can discern what the ideological differences are between grassroots out and the many and the socialist faction or whatever, but they just can't get it. I mean, this is kind of what I was saying about the Labour Party. This is the problem with the left. They hate each other more than they hate the right, and that's why they can't get it together, and that's why they always split. But the New Statesman has a deep dive into a year of your party, should read.
1: My colleague Megan Kenyon has been following the Your Party story like a sort of ferocious terrier for the last year, and it's a very good piece this morning, which really goes into, it's both a personal and a political dispute and an organisational one. There are real reasons why they fell out, right? Which are to do with how you structure this party and who gets to vote about what and like how these little
0: it's
1: bits...
0: It's always the Politburo.
1: There's an engineering...
2: It's like Citizen Smith.
1: Yeah. Totally. But also there's the fact that like Zara Sultana's husband and Jeremy Corbyn's wife do not like each other. And I always tend to put more emphasis on that kind of thing because I think that's actually genuinely important. And the funniest thing that comes out of the reporting is Jeremy Corbyn never even wanted to be the leader of your party. So hang on, how did he end up co-leading it?
2: It's just a farce.
0: I think there's a serious point as well that when they launched, they got the data and sign-ups of 1 million people.
1: Yeah.
0: So, you know, they could have been a serious force, and they've just squandered it all with these personal struggles.
2: Obviously, we just have to check in on England, Mexico. Alice, you'll be taking your children to the pub at 1 o'clock.
0: No, my daughter's only 6, so she'll be in
2: bed.
0: We've been trying to sort of watch them in the morning, but it's quite annoying because it means you can't like look at your phone until you've...
2: Somebody did text in, record the match, get straight up, turn off your phone and just watch the match as though it's live.
0: It's quite difficult, though, to not find out the result.
2: Literally impossible. Especially if, like me, the first thing you do is turn on Times Radio.
0: Exactly.
2: Will, plans?
1: Not looking forward to watching Jed Spence try and skate along the high altitude turf.
2: Don't like dodge the question. Are you going to be in the pub or at home?
1: You know what? I've decided I will go to the pub.
2: Really?
1: Yeah, I'm going to enjoy it. I'm going to enjoy it. Yeah. Thank you, Keir Starmer. Already miss him. He's opened the pubs, and you know what? I'm going to be there, and I'm going to cry when England lose because I'm
2: How
1: sure they will.
2: Close to your home is the pub.
0: Yeah. Which
1: I actually just moved. I just moved. There is a pub less than 10 metres away from me. It's mad. So I will be in there.
2: Because you won't get any sleep because everyone will be out on the street anyway. Yeah.
1: So why not just join
2: If you can't beat them, join them.
1: Drink them pints.
2: Have you been to your pub already since you moved in or not?
1: It's really, really good. Yeah, I love it.
2: Really?
1: And the noise isn't too bad. Can't hear it from the bedroom, so I'm sleeping soundly as well.
0: Well, I've heard a lot of pubs are not going to be able to stay open till 5 a.m. because of all the tax and the staffing costs that they have to pay. So, you know, boo to Labour.
2: Wonderwall or Sweet Caroline?
0: Well, look, I'm a millennial and I'm uncool and obviously I like Oasis, but Wonderwall's giving me too much Burnham. So it's too Andy Burnham coded. Mm. So I prefer Sweet Caroline or Hey Jude, because we all love Jude Bellingham.
1: I think it's not this isn't really real. The real song is the one about the German bombers. And when the English players sing that, I know that they will be nationalistic enough to actually go all the way and win this tournament.
2: Fantastic. Well, thank you to Will Lloyd and Alice Denby for coming on the show and being my columnists.
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6: 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The reason why Britain hasn't been so great of late is because the country hasn't been eating enough Weetabix. We must get to work in rebuilding Great Britain, Bix by Bix. By delivering Weetabix to whoever plans the traffic diversions, to delivery drivers who can't seem to find your house, and people who don't stack the dishwasher properly. To Britain, we must say, have you had your Weetabix?
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8: Good morning, this is Mark Tyler with the Times Radio News. Oman has agreed to work with Britain and France to make sure the Strait of Hormuz remains open. A statement has been released by the country's leaders. The key route is described as a vital artery for the global economy, with the safe transit of ships a matter of global concern after it was blockaded for months during the US-Iran war. It's understood England's next World Cup game against Mexico will kick off at its scheduled start of 1 a.m. here on Monday. FIFA was considering shifting it to 7 o'clock on Sunday night, UK time, because of the threat of storms. Pubs in England and Wales will be allowed to open until 5 a.m. Andy Burnham insists he won't call an election if he becomes the next Prime Minister. The Labour leadership favourite's been answering questions on social media platform Reddit and says he'll stick to his party's 2024 manifesto. He's previously suggested there's room for movement on tax. Lord Hutton was Defence Secretary under Gordon Brown.
9: I think he should stick to the manifesto, because to do otherwise really is not being straight with the country and the voters who put a Labour government into office. I would rather see him focus a bit more of his attention on the wider issue of public spending.
8: Britain could use visa sanctions to force Pakistan to take back Rochdale grooming gang ringleader if diplomatic efforts fail. It's one of the levers being considered as part of the government efforts to deport Shabir Ahmed, who was released from prison on Thursday. The man jailed for murdering student Henry Novak in Southampton is seeking to appeal against his conviction and minimum 21-year sentence. A woman who claimed her husband's fatal stab wound was accidental has been jailed for life for murder. Daryl Berman, who's 72, will have to serve at least 12 years. She claimed 84-year-old David stumbled onto a kitchen knife at their home in Manchester last March. Cape Verde have taken Argentina to extra time in the World Cup last 32 tie in Miami. The winners will face Egypt next after Mo Salah scored in the penalty shootout to send them into the last 16. Their game against Australia finished 1-1 after extra time. Wimbledon favourites are going strong at the All England Club, with Jannik Sinner, Novak Djokovic and Arina Sabalenka all safely through to the fourth round. Today is the turn of the last Brit standing as Arthur Ferry plays Belgian Zizou Bergs. It's a huge day of international rugby union, with England, Wales, Scotland and Ireland all in action in the new Nations Championship. Steve Borthwick's England take on world champion South Africa in Johannesburg, where they've not won in 54 years. Lewis Hamilton will go from pole at Silverstone for Formula One's British Grand Prix sprint race, and England will take on India in the second T20 Cricket International at Old Trafford this afternoon. There's more on the Times website and the app.
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10: All of these lines of communication, all of the main supply routes now are under threat, and therefore the ability to move lots of stuff forward quickly is definitely being hindered. Now, previously, Russia had a relatively, we've touched on this earlier, but had relatively free freedom of movement, but they just don't have that anymore.
11: Hello and welcome to Frontline. I'm Louis Sykes. Today we're joined by Major General Tim Cross, a retired British Army commander and military logistics expert. Tim, thank you very much for joining me today.
10: Not at all. It's great to be with you, Louis.
11: Well, Ukrainian drone and FP5 missile strikes are now causing fuel shortages in Russia. Queues at fuel pumps are now reaching even the capital, Moscow, which is perhaps the most dramatic we've seen of the fuel shortages in Russia before. There's two sides to what's going on, of course. Presumably, financing the war is becoming increasingly difficult for Russia. At the same time, fueling the war. How might this current round of fuel shortages be impacting the Russian front line?
10: Well, I don't think there's any doubt it will be having an effect. Let's just put this into a context, if I may, to begin with. When we look at a campaign like what's going on in Ukraine, we talk about the three sort of areas of the battle, if you like. The obvious one that everybody understands is the front line, in the context of your program. And in the Ukraine today, that front line, you know, people have sort of imagined World War One trenches and so forth, and there's certainly a strong element of that. But around 20 or 30 kilometres either side of an imaginary line, there's very little activity happening in terms of people dominating ground. It really is a zone where anybody who tries to move is given a hard time by drones and so forth. So you've got that sort of front line close, what we call the close battle. Behind that is the rear battle. And for the Ukrainians, their real battle is behind the Donbass and back to Kyiv and deep into Ukraine. And that's where you're running your lines of communication. It's where you're running your logistics. It's where you're bringing up reinforcements, et cetera, et cetera. And a lot of your infrastructure is in that area, the critical national infrastructure. And then on the other side is what from a Ukrainian point of view, they're calling we would call the deep battle. The deep battle is when you are striking into Russia's rear area. And for the first two or three years, Ukraine really struggled to be able to do that. And largely because the US in particular under Trump but also Europeans as a whole, didn't really give them the ability to do that. We gave them weapons like Storm Shadow and one or two others, but they really were not capable of striking deeply into that deep battle. Now, what's changed is that the Ukrainians themselves, as a result of not being given as much support as they would have liked, they have developed their own capabilities to do this. And we've seen over the last 6 months or so what difference that has made. And it has made a significant difference. They are now able to attack targets beyond the Urals. They're attacking targets in Leningrad in the north around the oil facilities there. They're obviously attacking Moscow, with the result that the May Day parade was severely curtailed, etc. And, of course, they've been hitting Crimea very hard. So there are zones in this. There are up to sort of 200 or 300 kilometers, and then beyond that. But, they're definitely able to have had a big effect in this deep battle, which they were unable to do previously. And that has had an impact. If you were Russian, you sat deeply behind in your own rear area, thinking you were secure. Therefore, your logistics, your lines of communication, your ability to move people and kit and equipment around and so forth, you didn't really care too much about it. Now, they are really, they are part of the battle, in inverted commas. And it is having an effect. It's bound to be having an effect. And there's no doubt in the Crimea, which we'll come on to, I'm sure, but it's having a very severe effect.
11: Well, indeed, it's a similar sort of story in Crimea, where Russian authorities last week declared a crisis. And again, we've seen the same sort of fuel shortages. But Crimea is a lot closer than Moscow to the Ukrainian front line. It's sort of, in this case, been these almost medium range drone strikes that seem to be cutting off supplies there. An illustration of what is going on all the way through sort of Russia's quite close logistics supply routes. Ukrainian sources admit this isn't the prelude to an invasion of Crimea, but there must be a big strategic problem here for Russian commanders.
10: Yeah, there definitely is. You remember when they opened the bridge, that Putin drove a truck across it, and they had these big celebrations. Crimea psychologically is very important to Putin in particular, and to Russia as a whole. There are those who argue that the Russian Orthodox Church has its history embedded in Crimea. Others argue it's Kyiv, but nonetheless, there's a lot of deep-seated, psychology about this. And as I said earlier, there are these zones. There are the deep zones that we've talked about in places like Leningrad and Moscow and so forth. Crimea is that bit closer. But again, the ability to hit it with great accuracy is something that's only beginning to emerge over these last few months. But the Ukrainians have done a lot of damage to the naval assets that were in Sevastopol and in that arena, and destroyed a lot of Russian capability, and virtually made them move their naval assets out. But what the difference now is that because they're able to accurately hit the bridge, which is a supply line, it's where a lot of the Russians in that part of the country were sent to then move into the battle area and so forth. They've been able to cut that supply line. They've been able to attack the bridge very, very, very often and so forth. It's a key staging point. So if they lose the ability to do that, then they're going to have to find somewhere else to bring people up. And the problem is, again, if you try and consolidate, if you try and bring large numbers of people and equipment together as you're moving them forward to the front line, they become a target very quickly. And the ability to do intelligence, surveillance, reconnaissance, and so forth with unmanned aerial vehicles, and what's called the kill cycle, the ability to find, identify, and then strike, is now counted in minutes, whereas it used to be sometimes in days, but certainly in hours. So the ability of the Russians to, or the inability of the Russians to use Crimea in the way they've been using it over the last few years, is having a big effect. And I don't think Ukraine think that they can retake the land. They're not going to try and conduct some sort of military assault on it with troops, trying to retake the territory. I mean, Zelensky still says, and a lot of Ukrainians still say, that their ultimate objective is to retake all the lost territory that they've suffered from, including Crimea. But I don't think it's going to happen. But it can certainly mean that Crimea becomes isolated, cut off, and from a Russian point of view, they lose that ability to utilize its facilities and so on. So it's a very, very interesting and very severe change.
11: And the Institute for the Study of War has also highlighted that for the first time in possibly a couple of years since both sides to an extent, but especially Russia, kind of dismounted from their frontline vehicles. They've noted, the Institute for the Study of War, that equipment losses are on the rise again, as a lot of these trucks and other vehicles that were kept behind the lines are now coming back into the range of Ukrainian drones. Russia has always projected this idea that they have this sort of Cold War level of supply of vehicles and equipment, but losing supply trucks at this sort of rate on key supply routes is going to be a pretty big worry for Russian commanders, isn't it?
10: Yeah, it is. I mean, from a logistic point, and actually in the context of the conversation, just from a point of view of the listeners, you know, there's lots of people who've commented over the years, but there's an old maxim that amateurs discuss tactics, professionals discuss logistics. And this logistic conversation is, you know, in the context of a long war, where clearly people are dying in the front line and all of the, you know, all the casualties, and we may come back to that, you know, those are key individuals and key issues. But ultimately, this will all depend on the ability to sustain operations over a long period of time, to have the resilience to do that. And the logistics and the ability to bring all that to bear is the key issue. And of course, logistics in this context is not like running supermarket logistics to Tesco or whatever, down, you know, main roads, motorways, et cetera, et cetera. All of these lines of communication, all of the main supply routes now are under threat. And therefore, the ability to move lots of stuff forward, quickly, is definitely being hindered. Now, previously, Russia had a relatively, we've touched on this earlier, but had relatively free freedom of movement, but they just don't have that anymore. And therefore, you know, from a point of view of moving large quantities of stuff, you need the ability, either by train, actually, or by sea, or you need to move it in trucks across the land, you know, down these lines of communication. And you can find different routes. You can move your way around. You can try to get around bottlenecks and so forth. But if you're moving large numbers of people, this has a serious impact. And it takes away your ability to respond quickly to what's happening on the front line. And that ability to move from one area to another, to counterattack, to block an attack and so forth, all requires the ability to move people up relatively quickly. And there's no doubt the Russians are suffering badly as a result of this.
11: And, you know, this is all part of what Zelensky has termed a kind of 40-day campaign on logistics and deep strike as well. Vladimir Putin has admitted, speaking this week, that it is creating problems. He's talking more to the domestic audience, but he's admitted there are general problems coming out of this for the war effort. However, his response seems to be to double down. I mean, that's probably to be expected from the Russian leader fighting this war, but does he have any options at the moment to escalate this conflict?
10: Yeah, there are always options. I mean, ranging from recognizing that he's just not going to win this and get back around the negotiating table. I mean, you may remember not that long ago, leaving aside President's promise that he was going to solve the whole thing in 24 hours, but he was trying to bring together negotiations, and Russia were putting stuff on the table, like handing over the fortress belt and so forth, and handing over all of the territory that they've occupied, trying to come to some sort of solution. And I think actually if, and I don't think it was ever going to happen, frankly, but if Ukraine had agreed to surrender all of the occupied territory and some unoccupied territories like the fortress belt, Putin probably would have taken that. And can then consolidate it and waited a couple of years before having another go. But those negotiations didn't go anywhere. So at one end of the spectrum, you know, he's not in a position, I don't think, where he's prepared to negotiate, to give up on his overall intent, which is still, he declares, is still to take over, you know, the whole of Ukraine. So from a military point of view, what do you do? Well, you reach what are called culminating points. Culminating points are when you sort of get to a place where you just think, we're not making any progress here. We have to stop. We have to consolidate. We have to draw up our logistics. We have to rethink how we're doing this, and then conduct different sorts of operations. One of the problems, though, is I don't think Putin is surrounded by people who are prepared to tell him hard truth. And I'm not sure how much he really realizes what's going on in some of these arenas. He's recognizing more of it now because of what we've been talking about already, the impact in places like the oil industry and the critical national infrastructure and, you know, hits on Moscow and so on. But so one of his options is to just say, okay, let's throw more people into the melting pot. let's push harder in some of these areas, particularly in that fortress belt area. The other option, of course, is to keep on escalating. And ultimately, he's talked about it in the past, but ultimately to use something like tactical nuclear weapons. Now, I don't personally think he's mad enough to do that, but, you know, one never knows. So in terms of deterrence and you know, thinking about what are his options, you have to look at each of those options in turn and then say, okay, what would be our response to them? I think he is doubling down in terms of throwing more troops into that fortress belt area, into other areas on that front line, in inverted commas. But I think he's also beginning to run out of ideas. I mean, they keep striking, you know, the deep battle for them is hitting Ukraine in places like Kyiv and elsewhere in the West and so on. But they just don't seem to be having the same impact. One of the other key issues here, which is probably worth mentioning, and forgive me you and I have chatted about this before, but what we're talking about here is the ability of the Russians and the Ukrainians to deliver what we in the British Army call fighting power, the ability to get on a battlefield and win. And when you look at that, there are three elements. One is the physical component, the stuff that we've been talking about, the tanks, the aeroplanes, the vehicles, the logistics to sustain your operations. And Russia has got shed loads of stuff. But, you know, the other component is the conceptual component, which is how do you use all that stuff? How do you think of how you fight the battle, maneuver warfare and the ability to, you know, to move things around, change direction, et cetera, et cetera. The ability to take all that stuff and fight it well on a battlefield. The third component, and it's the most crucial component, is the moral component of fighting power. It's the will to fight, the ability or, if necessary, the preparedness to be killed on a battlefield. That's a fight for the cause. And that comes down to all sorts of quite imponderable issues. It's about leadership. It's about integrity. It's about courage. It's about friendship and all sorts of things that are quite difficult to define. But taken collectively, that moral component, that will to fight, is a key aspect of what we're talking about here. And there's no doubt at all that the Ukrainian moral component is hugely powerful, has been from the beginning, really, and the Russians are not. Now, the Ukrainians are suffering, there's no doubt about that. And a lot of people, you know, I think it's fair to say, those who've been fighting now for 4 years, that will to fight inevitably is being affected. But there's no doubt in my mind at all that Ukraine have that advantage over Russia. So when Putin talks about what are the options for him, it's all very well saying, well, we'll throw a few more tens of thousands of people into this meat grinder. But actually, back in Russia, people are beginning to think, hang on a second, this is not working too well. So, you know, how further can he escalate that on the battlefield? What more damage can he do in the rear areas of the Ukrainian side, the Russian deep battle? All of those things, you know, they will be thinking through and trying to evaluate. And as I say, at the top end of that is, are they prepared to use, well, not just tactical nuclear weapons, but are they prepared to use gas or, you know, any other of those of these mass weapons? I don't think so, and I hope not, clearly, but it must be an option.
11: And we talked a little bit there about those troop losses that Russia is suffering. The estimates at the moment are around 30,000 a month, I believe, Russian troop casualties, perhaps not deaths necessarily. Where does that leave Putin then? Because there has increasingly been talk about the idea that if he wants to keep increasing the numbers of troops, he's going to have to consider some further mobilization, perhaps even full real conscription, not just into the sort of reserve that Russia already does. Do you think Putin is nearing that point? I mean, is that going to be a pretty serious part of the calculation now for the Russian generals?
10: It's certainly an option. I mean, it's worth just talking this through again. The casualty rates have been very high over quite a long period of time. But what's been interesting since the turn of the year, around March, April, May time, people started using this figure of 30 to 35,000 casualties a month. Now, as you say, casualties do not mean deaths. Traditionally in warfare, for everybody that's killed, there's about three people wounded. And I think that's probably not the case in what we're seeing in Ukraine now. We're seeing probably a more 50-50 relationship. But those figures don't include people, prisoners of war. They don't include people who are deserting and all sorts of other stuff. So this drain on manpower has definitely got a lot worse in these last few months. Now, what Putin and Russia did initially, of course, they had a regular army, they had some reserves. They then started picking people up from the prisons, as we know, and other things, using people like the Wagner Group and so on. That is, they're coming to the end of that story. They've been paying people a lot of money to sign up voluntarily, and particularly from the East. And that has, you know, that has made a difference. He is very reluctant. There's no doubt from all of the briefings that I listen to and all of the you know, the stuff that I read, he's very reluctant to bring in, definitely doesn't want to bring in conscription. But to mobilize further, again, would be a, you know, would be a big step, and a psychologically a big step. So, and the problem is, you know, how, I don't know the numbers, you know, particularly. I don't know what they're looking at in terms of their ability to continue this. But with what's going on in the Donbass at the moment, with what's going on in this battle for the fortress belt, when you get into urban fighting, I mean, a lot of what's been going on thus far has been relatively open countryside. I mean, you know, a lot of cities as well, and towns and so forth. But what we're seeing in the last, you know, these last few days and weeks is urban warfare, what we call fibula, fighting in built-up areas. And it is notoriously difficult. And you take large numbers of casualties when you're fighting battles street by street. I mean, clearly, historically, we can think of Stalingrad, we can think of Berlin, we can think of all sorts of other, you know, other battles over the past. And when you're in these cities fighting street by street, one advantage is you're not so threatened by drones, actually, because you can hide in the rubble and in buildings and cellars and so on and so forth. But actually, you just suck in manpower and you take a lot of casualties. So if he's not able to break through in this fortress belt, if he's not able to break through into the, you know, deeper into Ukraine, but it sits where he is, continuing to take these sorts of casualties, in the end, I don't think he's got any option but to mobilize further. What that looks like and how he sets about it, you know, I don't know, is the honest answer. But financially as well, there's no doubt that the oil embargoes, the loss of, you know, these oil capabilities up in around Leningrad and so forth is having an impact. I don't think he's running out of money. I mean, I've been attending briefings for 3 or 4 years where people are saying, you know, the Russian economy is about to crash. Well, that's just, I don't think that's right. I don't think they're about to crash, but they're having to put more and more resources in, and it's having an impact on other areas of Russian economy and the impact on, you know, on the people. So yes, I think mobilize, that's going to cost them some money. It's going to, if you, the more people you take off and put in the military, they're not working in civil industry, they're not working elsewhere. All these things, you know, come together to make life pretty difficult.
11: And we mentioned there the fortress belt. There is a Russian operation offensive going on in Konstantinivka to try and capture that city. It's really the first major city in that belt. It's interesting how it's being reported. On the ISW are highlighting while there are Russians in the city, it's largely this reliance still on infiltration tactics, just getting people into places and putting flags down and the like. I mean, can you control cities just by having men inside them? Or are the Ukrainians right to say that they still have control over this city because there are kind of essential points that just aren't controlled by the Russians, even if they are there?
10: Yeah, I mean, the Ukrainians themselves actually are calling the city a grey zone. In other words, you know, nobody really knows who controls it in one sense. You know, it's worth, again, putting it in the context of the broader belt that the Ukrainians have built and is a key part of their defences in the Donbass region, in that area of Ukraine. It's a fortress belt that was, the Russians wanted them to hand over during those ceasefire negotiations that I was referring to earlier. And quite rightly, you know, Zelensky wasn't prepared to play with that idea. But it's been the main fortified defensive line in the Donetsk and the Oblast since 2014. It's a really important area. It's got four large cities, several towns running north-south, about 30 miles, 30, 50 kilometers long. Pre-war population, 400,000. I mean, it's, you know, it's a big area. It used to have a lot of people in it. And the Ukraine has poured a lot of time and talent and treasure into making sure that they hold on to and defend this area. And they've established very strong defenses. It's a logistic hub. It's a key part from the lines of communication we touched on earlier. So this city that we're talking about here is an important part of that. And if it were to fall, it would have serious implications, potentially serious implications. One of the problems with I think, with, you know, commentators in inverted commas, is frankly you can pick up a pencil, stab on the atlas of the world anywhere you like, and whatever village or town you put your finger on is supposedly the most strategic place, and if it's lost, you know, the end of the world is coming. And I think often these things are exaggerated for effect. But this key, this belt is a key part of Ukraine's defences. This city is a key part of holding on to that. So, you know, the Ukrainians will want to and will do everything they can to hold on to it. Now, the Russians have infiltrated. They're attempting to surround it. I don't think anybody is in control of it. And again, it's pretty brutal fighting. We're not talking about tens of thousands of people at the moment. We're talking about relatively small numbers of Russians inside the city. It's a tough fight. And if the Russians, I think they will want to continue to put pressure on here. They will want to put more people in, and they will want to use, other resources to try and isolate the city, cut it off, and eventually try and take it over. But I don't think anybody's in control of it at the moment. As I say, even the Ukrainians are talking about it as being a gray zone in which nobody's too sure of who holds on to what. But that's not surprising. I mean, that was the same in places like Stalingrad. It's very difficult to keep control. Command, control, and communications inside a fibular battle are very difficult.
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8: Good morning. This is Mark Tyler with the Times Radio News. Oman has agreed to work with Britain and France to make sure the Strait of Hormuz remains open. A statement's been released by the country's leaders. The key route is described as a vital artery for the global economy, with the safe transit of ships a matter of global concern after it was blockaded for months during the US-Iran war. England's World Cup last 16 clash with Mexico will kick off as scheduled at 1 a.m. on Monday morning. That's despite concerns about bad weather. Joe Rawson reports from Mexico City.
0: After discussions, we understand that the English and Mexican football associations weren't particularly happy about a potential kickoff change, and so it will remain as scheduled. That's 6 p.m. local time, 1 a.m. Monday morning, but FIFA will continue to monitor conditions, particularly the weather, with storms expected in Mexico City at kickoff time.
8: The man tipped to become the next Prime Minister insists he'll stick to Labour's manifesto if he gets into power. Andy Burnham says he won't call an election, but instead focus on voter reforms. He's been answering questions on social media platform Reddit, but has mostly avoided queries from the press. The Conservative leader, Kemi Badenoch, says he needs to be more transparent about his intentions.
1: If they don't allow Andy Burnham to set out his plans now, he's going to run into trouble when Parliament does restart. My concern is that he doesn't actually know what he wants to do, and he wants to have the summer off to think about it. But the country can't wait.
8: A man jailed for murdering student Henry Novak in Southampton is seeking to appeal against his conviction and a 21-year minimum prison sentence. The case sparked protests after footage showed police handcuffing the teenager when Vikram Digwa falsely accused him of racial abuse. Mental health experts warn that nationwide excitement of England making it to the last 16 at the World Cup could be masking serious gambling problems. The Royal College of Psychiatrists says the spike in promotions by bookmakers can make tuning in difficult for gambling addicts. Harj Ghali is the founder of gambling charity SocCare. He says when he was battling addiction, watching matches was tough.
3: When I'm around friends and I'm having a drink, having a great time, sneakily, I'll be looking at my phone, checking if my scores and my bets are going to be matching the wins and hopefully take away whatever money that was. But it wasn't fixated on the game. It was fixated on the screen in front of me.
8: The World Cup's surprise package, Cape Verde, have given Argentina a huge scare. They took their last 32 tie in Miami to extra time and made it 2-2 before Argentina scored the winner. They'll play Egypt next. They beat Australia in a penalty shootout after the game had finished 1-1. Colombia against Ghana is the final match of the last 32. Co-host Canada will face Morocco in the last 16 round, which kicks off this evening. Then Kylian Mbappe's France face a Paraguay team who sent Germany home in the previous round. Wimbledon favourites are going strong at the All England Club with Jannik Sinner, Novak Djokovic and Aryna Sabalenka all safely through to the fourth round. Today is the turn of the last Brit standing as Arthur Ferry plays Belgian Zizou Bergs. Serena and Venus Williams are on the order of play for the women's doubles, despite doubts over Serena's fitness. Defending women's champion Iga Swiatek opens up play on centre court against Alexandra Ila. And it's official. Singer Taylor Swift and the NFL star Travis Kelce are now married. A spokesperson has confirmed the news, and it's thought to have taken place in New York's Madison Square Garden. For a news bulletin when you want it, search for the Times Radio News Briefing on the Times Radio app.
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24: Good news, it's Henry Bonsu with you for a Friday night. Let's welcome Vincent McAvenny, the journalist and broadcaster. Hi, Vincent.
25: Hello, hi.
24: Hi, and Joe Phillips, the former Lib Dem press secretary and now political commentator. Hi, Joe.
26: Henry, why are you not at the Taylor Swift wedding? I'm amazed.
24: I'm otherwise engaged. I want to be here with you, Joe, and with Vincent,
26: well,
24: of course.
26: Well, that was my excuse. That's why I said no.
24: I was invited. You'll be surprised. But, I mean, you know, it's about priorities, dear Joe.
26: Absolutely,
24: priorities.
26: Absolutely.
24: All right. And we'll talk about that soon, actually, in about half an hour or so's time with somebody who is in New York, just outside Madison Square Garden, where the ceremony is believed to be taking place. But before that, front page of the Times, US bid to block Miliband, Trump aides warn Burnham against mistake of picking Chancellor opposed to North Sea drilling. And also, the news that broke a short time ago, England set to kick off 6 hours early to avoid storms, although we're told, although there are discussions between FIFA and the television networks and, of course, the various FAs of England and Mexico, a decision has not been finalised. The FT, Brussels punctures UK reset hopes. This is interesting. Apparently, the UK wanted a decision-shaping role in the rules and regulations that Britain agrees to follow as part of its push for closer ties with the EU. But the European Commission says this is not feasible, as it would give us, the UK, more rights than countries like Norway and Iceland that already pay into the EU budget and participate in the single market. The Guardian, a picture of Taylor Swift and Travis Kelce. It's a love story baby. But the main headline, parents warn don't put images of children online in this new AI

0: Financial Group offers likely next PM its backing to scrap council tax and stamp duty and replace them with a proportional tax based on the latest property value. Some people would be keen on that, but quite a lot of people in the south of England, southeast especially, would be hit. The Star storms blast Mexico. The main headline is result. Hurricane, as in Harry Kane, H-U-R-R-I, Kane, I like that, may sweep England kickoff time forward. I mean, God, people are loving Harry Kane. Remember how they were not loving when he missed that penalty in the quarterfinal against France in Qatar in 2022. Anyway, the Mirror, World Cup bombshell, late winner. England kickoff is set to move to 7 p.m. on Sunday. A picture of Kane and Jude Bellingham there. He's good mate. Number 10, the Telegraph, picture of Novak Djokovic's daughter makes... The arresting image there, Tara Djokovic, he often plays an imaginary violin to her when he wins a match. The main headline, though, England to kick off early to beat storms. Yeah, the Telegraph has led with that as its main story. But also this, prostate cancer victims betrayed by screening chiefs. This is something we talked about yesterday, isn't it? The Express, give 999 heroes medals in our girls' memory. Fathers of murdered PCs Fiona Bone and Nicola Hughes back Express campaign. The two unarmed PCs were killed by Dale Cregan, a gangster, in a gun and grenade onslaught as they responded to reports of a burglary in 2012. Remember that very, very well. It's a shocking incident. Right, Vincent and Joe, let's start off with Joe. US bid to block Miliband. You might have heard the chat I had a short time ago with Peter Edwards, the former Labour press secretary, and he says he basically hopes that Andy Burnham will just, not exactly tell him where to go, but just stick his fingers in his ears. It's nothing to do with them, and he wants to focus on the people who will be deciding whether or not he should get a second term, as it were, the people who he's accountable to, the British people. What do you think?
1: Well, yes, I completely agree. I did hear that interview and I can't remember his rather fruity phrase that he used, but I agree with him. I mean, it's got absolutely nothing to do with Donald Trump. And frankly, it would be a very good thing if everybody could just ignore him, because he is completely obsessed with meddling in other nations' affairs. It has got nothing to do with him, who Andy Burnham chooses to appoint as his chancellor. There is, however, a considerable, maybe it's not a gulf, but there is a bit of a difference of opinion between Ed Miliband and Andy Burnham about North Sea drilling. Burnham is much more relaxed. He says he's open to new drilling in the North Sea. And that, of course, is something that quite a lot of the unions and many Labour MPs would favour, whereas Ed Miliband is dead against it. I mean, the other question, Henry, of course, is that there are rumours knocking around that Ed's brother David may well come back from America, be elevated to the House of Lords in order to become Foreign Secretary. But then, you know, you get two Milibands, maybe for the price of one, but do you want more Milibands than women in a Burnham cabinet?
0: Yeah, you know, perhaps
1: that's
0: not.
1: Another argument he's going to have.
0: That's right. And given the kind of, shall I call it Cain and Abel, history between the two of them, I mean, that might provoke a bit of tension around the cabinet table, might it not? What do you think, Vincent? I mean, if Andy Burnham is far more relaxed than Ed Miliband on drilling in the North Sea, would Miliband accept the job of Chancellor, knowing or suspecting that the PM, Burnham, would junk some of his signature policies on net zero?
2: Well, I mean, I agree. It's not for a US president to be intervening in any way in the selection of a sort of British cabinet. And Donald Trump just simply doesn't understand renewable energy. He thinks that the, you know, he said things like the wind farms cause cancer and that they kill birds. He's just got an obsession because an offshore wind farm was put over by his golf course in Scotland many years ago. And the US is in a very different position when it comes to energy independence. They are such a big nation that they can pursue things like fracking, which British people have consistently said they don't want. We're not the right country to be doing it in, and we have to look for alternatives. And when it comes to, you know, the North Sea oil, I mean, I could see Ed Miliband making a compromise on that, saying, you know, that the dramatic events of the last few years, particularly the Strait of Hormuz, maybe have changed the dynamic. But it's still, you know, it's not oil that goes straight into our system. It's sold on an international market. We can't sort of reduce the price of it. But I think what Andy Burnham is in danger of, this new attack that has come out today in the Mail, calling it a zombie new Labour cabinet. If you're bringing back potentially Ed Balls, and David Miliband and Ed Miliband. You're basically reforming the gang.

0: hang at the top of the Gordon Brown government some, 16 years ago now. And there was a lot of criticism coming out in the past 24 hours, particularly from female MPs in the Labour Party, that, that they felt that it was a boys' club under Keir Starmer, and they don't want that repeated under Andy Burnham. And you even go back to the comments made at the time about that Gordon Brown cabinet with, women being demoted, women taking the fall. You had Harriet Harman not being given the official title of Deputy Prime Minister. And Caroline Flint, the minister at the time, described women as simply window dressing in Gordon Brown's cabinet. And he has to be very careful, as we've said, that he doesn't end up with more Milibands at the top of cabinet than women.
1: And this, Joe, despite the fact that some Labour MPs were rumoured to be claiming that Andy Burnham was the first female Labour Prime Minister. He was so in tune with his female side, so keen to bring some top women with him. It's a bit like when, Bill Clinton was described once, I think it was by Toni Morrison or Maya Angelou, as the first black president of the United States. But there we go, that's an aside. What do you think?
2: Utterly ridiculous.
1: Yes.
2: But I think, it's absolutely true. And in fact, this isn't just sort of reforming the previous Labour government that they were all part of, as Vincent's just said. It's actually reconstituting the demonised football team, which were, most of those people and Miliband, Balls and Burnham all played in those... happy days of football. But he's run his campaign was run by Louise Hay, the former transport secretary. He's very close to Lucy Powell. Yvette Cooper and Shabana Mahmood are very unlikely to be moving anywhere. And there is an argument, I would have thought, that actually if you wanted to keep the environment front and centre, which many people think should be, particularly given the way the climate's going at the moment, that actually you could leave Ed Miliband where he is and maybe move Yvette Cooper to Chancellor, which would be an interesting idea. There are also questions about Shabana Mahmood, but she is being seen, although many in the Labour Party think she's moved too far to the right, but she is seen to be tackling immigration and the problems that have given such a boost to, although maybe not so much at the moment, to restore and reform. So interesting times, and he hasn't made a decision yet, and he's not Prime Minister yet.
1: No. Thank you for that, Joe. Vincent, what about this? The Eye. Labour MPs urge Burnham to introduce wealth tax on homeowners in the South. This is despite the fact that one of his advisers, the former Treasury Minister Lord O'Neill, Jim O'Neill, former chief economist of Goldman Sachs, has said they don't work, and you will find you might bring in even less money if you do introduce a wealth tax, because people find ways around it.
0: Yeah, I mean, we all know that the sort of system that council tax rates, the bandings that is calculated, it was drawn in the early 90s, it does need some kind of reform. But I think that changing this in the time that he's got left is really going to sort of alienate a lot of potential voters, particularly in London, which is obviously a very Labour city. They have to hold on to those sort of particularly seats in cities, not just London, actually, across the country, where it is the fact that property prices are going to be higher and Labour voters might feel slightly penalised by that. So this is going to be very tricky to do. I think he would be much better in trying to tackle the triple lock. There seems to be much more consensus across the spectrum that the triple lock is not doing what it was designed to do, that it's too expensive, and that's something that needs to be tackled first. I think you're going to need more than the sort of 3 years he's got, which is in effect 2 years, because then you're into a 1 year long campaign for the general election. It might not be enough time to do this now. You might need a full parliament. The other thing I'd also worry about, as someone who's been affected by this myself, actually, is that you could end up, actually, if you're doing this in cities, particularly in London, a lot of people in flats who have got cladding issues, and those people are having some of them to pay out for the cladding restoration, or they're sort of, the developer might be on the hook, but it's still causing sort of financial problems because you're locked into mortgage rates. It was all very complicated. Penalising those people as well at a time where they're already suffering because of, the government not regulating this industry properly would be a pretty bad move.
1: Right. Thanks for that, Vincent. Let's have a look at the FT, Joe. Brussels punctures UK reset hopes. Now, didn't Andy Burnham say some time ago that he hoped that the UK would rejoin the EU at some point, perhaps at some point in his lifetime, I think. And we've also had an attempt at a reset from the outgoing PM, Sir Keir Starmer. But this is an interesting story. So our negotiators, the UK's negotiators, wanted a seat at the table, even though we're outside the EU. But the European Commission is saying, well, no, because Norway and Iceland, they pay into the budget and they don't have that, do they?
2: No, absolutely. And, you know, you can completely see where Brussels is coming from, because the idea that, you know, although many of us would like to have a much better relationship with Europe and with a view to becoming part of the EU once again, you know, why should we just be able to walk back in and have a role in decision making? I mean, it's very complex because, you know, there's our whole relationship with NATO. There's all of that going on. We've got the NATO summit coming up next week anyway. But, you know, this is Brussels basically saying to, I suppose, in a way, saying to Andy Burnham, if you like, you can't just walk back in. You know, you made the, many people would say, very stupid decision to leave, and you've had 10 years to reflect on it. And if you're going to come back, you've got to pay your way. But of course, all of these things make life very difficult for small businesses. It's got a setback, as it says here in the FT, for the youth movement that we thought we'd got some movement on, so that young people could move around the EU more freely. So, you know, whatever our relationship with Brussels and the EU, we are going to have to do an awful lot of the humble pie and hard lifting. And frankly, you know, you can't blame them. However, you know, with the focus on defence as it has been for the last few months, and of course, you know, Ukraine ongoing, it wouldn't be in Brussels' interest or the EU's interest to completely sideline the UK, because we are still a very important part, at least in that area.
1: That's right. I mean, when we were in the EU, I think we were joint second largest population alongside France, weren't we? Maybe France got maybe a few hundred thousand more. We're about, what, 68 and a bit million in France, maybe just a slightly more than that, Vincent. And just looking at the detail, again, in this FT story, there are several deals pending that we're about to sign as part of this reset to dynamically align with EU standards. So we've got an agri-food trade deal, a youth mobility scheme, and rejoining the single market for electricity. But the piece also tells us that none of the key deals were close to being finalised. And we've been talking about this for a while, haven't we?
0: Yeah, we have been talking about this for ages, but I think the appetite in Brussels has been one that they spent so many years concentrated on Brexit. They burned through so many prime ministers here. There was so much chopping and changing that they just really have bigger things to focus on. They have nations like Ukraine and others who are in the pathway to joining. They're much more focused on that. They're much more focused on a unified defence position. And I think they think, oh, another British prime minister, potentially even a drift further away from Europe if reform managed to win the next election. Do we really want to spend more years doing this? It is sort of something that, you know, you can see them just having no appetite for.
1: Maybe not. Thank you, Vincent and Joe, for now. It's Henry Bonsu on Times Radio. Coming up, we'll go over more of Saturday's front pages with the two of you. But let me tell you this in the meantime: life, liberty, and the pursuit of happiness. These are the unalienable rights that defined a nation, but how do they actually stack up 250 years after they were first etched into the Declaration of Independence? Don't miss the chance to join host Josh Glancy and expert panellists Adam Smith and Sarah Churchwell in London on July the 9th as they examine the modern reality of the American dream and ask what the next century holds for the world's defining superpower. For tickets, head to thetimes.com/events.
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4: 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I'll talk about working class children's education outcomes with the former minister Robert Halfen, while Pulitzer Prize winning journalist Devlin Barrett tells me about how he says Donald Trump has weaponized the US Justice Department.
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1: Now, before we hear from Vincent McAvenny and Joe Phillips again, let me go through a couple of your messages. Thank you for sending them. David says the US is celebrating 250 years. The Persian civilization has already celebrated 2,500 years. Just saying, David, thank you very much. We'll be talking about Iran in about 15 minutes on the programme. Andy says, you don't know who is getting what job. You have no idea about what Burnham will tax. Give it a rest. Thank you, Andy. And then we have Charles, who says scathingly, one problem Labour has is that the women in the party, Shabana aside, are all pretty useless, i.e. Bridget Phillipson, Yvette Cooper, Rachel Reeves, Lucy Powell, Angela Pado, Tax Rayner, Harriet Harman, Jackie, Pitmyhouse, Smith, Thangam couldn't get re-elected in a landslide, Singh, etc., etc. That's a bit brutal, Charles. I mean, I'm sure we could assemble just as many males in the cabinet who aren't so good. Joe, what do you think?
2: I think that's a bit of casual sexism, and I find it deeply offensive. And actually, many of those women have done amazing things. You know, Harriet Harman has campaigned all her life for better deals for women, and she has also behaved with enormous dignity and grace dealing with that disgusting Prime Minister Boris Johnson. So I think, you know, there are an awful lot of women who've done amazing things in the Labour Party, and, you know, there are amazing people in politics. And I think sometimes it's easy to forget that most people go into politics for the right reasons. It's jolly hard. You're under scrutiny all the time. It's not just you, it's your family as well. And you are 24/7 at the mercy of people who think they know better.
1: I have to say, I know a lot of politicians, both current and former, and I think I would concur, Joe. Would you, Vincent, what do you think?
0: Yeah, definitely. I mean, you know, a long, long time ago, I worked for a female MP, and the level of abuse and sexism that they had, you know, just sort of 20 years ago, 18, 17 years ago, just kind of astounded me. And that message just reeks of someone who doesn't value and understand that female power and female effectiveness looks different sometimes to what sort of male power can sort of parade as.
1: Okay, thank you, Vincent, for that. Now, I think we're going to spend the rest of our time on this story, which has made about six or seven front pages. So the Times tells us England set to kick off 6 hours early to avoid storms, and then you get different iterations there on other front pages. The Sun, replanned of God, FIFA in early start talks after storm fear. And this comes after the Prime Minister was hoping, I think, Joe, to get a pat on the back for agreeing to allow pubs to open until, what, the wee hours on Monday morning. But who would have thought that this match between England and Mexico City in the fabled Azteca Stadium could kick off at about 7 p.m. instead of 1 o'clock on Monday morning?
2: I know. And who'd have thought that that would be the lead story on the front of the Telegraph tomorrow morning? Astonishing. Well, I mean, it'll be a great relief for many people. And frankly, it'll be a great relief for many of us who've had to endure hours and hours of people discussing whether children should be allowed to stay up and watch a football match at 1 o'clock, and whether the pubs should be open, or whether the, you know, people should take a day off work. It'll make life a lot easier. But don't forget, Henry, there are a lot of fans travelling to this game, and this is quite a big difference, isn't it? 6 hours earlier, there are a lot of people who will have paid a lot of money to be getting to these things, so they're going to be hugely affected by it. But it does seem as though, you know, the weather is the biggest impact, and I think, you know, all of us who are stuck at home would be delighted, because 7 o'clock is a much better time to watch the football.
1: Yeah, I think that might help sway the decision in favour of those who do want it to happen earlier, not least because 7 p.m. our time is 8 p.m. European time, and of course some of the biggest audiences in the world will be on this side of the Atlantic. Just looking at what the Telegraph is telling us, Vincent, says England's players could also benefit, as it would mean less time spent at the higher altitude of Mexico City, with the Azteca Stadium 2,200 metres above sea level. Medical experts said the closer England's arrival to kickoff time, the better it would be for Thomas Tuchel's players.
0: Yeah, but that might be balanced off by the fact that they're now playing at midday in Mexico, so the heat is going to be worse than it was sort of expected to be. I can't understand, though, why this fixture was always going to happen with whoever sort of came out of our group on top. And our group was ourselves, Croatia, Ghana, and the DRC. Why was it ever put so late in the day for the TV audience? Why wasn't it always listed as going to be a sort of midday fixture? It seems very strange and poorly planned.
1: Yeah, I would agree with you on that. And then, Joe, given how England struggled in that match with DR Congo, who were about 40-odd places below us in the FIFA global rankings, how confident are you that the team will have been stung by what nearly happened and they'll bounce back with vigour?
2: Well, you have to say they should. Whether or not they do is another question, because, you know, they'd had a little bit of an upset before they met DRC. Harry Kane saved us. If we're all relying on Harry Kane, that isn't the right way to play football, okay, as we know.
1: Thank you, Joe. Vincent, just 15 seconds.
0: Yeah, I mean, they haven't really impressed very much. They've been pretty boring games. So we'll see whether they level up tomorrow. But I think I've seen a stat that in the whole time of this stadium's existence, Mexico have lost there twice.
1: So there we go.
0: Really are against them.
1: Okay, thank you, Vincent McAvaney and Joe Phillips. You were fantastic. It's Henry Bonsu on Times Radio.
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4: It's Ed Vasey in for Rod Little, and I'll be reviewing the week with Julie Bindle and Libby Purvis, including Andy Burnham's plans for the North and whether kids should be allowed to stay up super late to watch England play Mexico. I'll talk about working-class children's education outcomes with the former minister Robert Halfen, while Pulitzer Prize-winning journalist Devlin Barrett tells me about how, he says, Donald Trump has weaponized the US Justice Department.
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11: Good morning, this is Mark Tyler with the Times Radio News. Oman has agreed to work with Britain and France to make sure the Strait of Hormuz remains open. A statement has been released by the country's leaders. The key route is described as a vital artery for the global economy, with the safe transit of ships a matter of global concern after it was blockaded for months during the US-Iran war. It's understood England's next World Cup game against Mexico will kick off at its scheduled start of 1 a.m. here on Monday. FIFA was considering shifting it to 7 o'clock on Sunday night, UK time, because of the threat of storms. Pubs in England and Wales will be allowed to open until 5 a.m. Andy Burnham insists he won't call an election if he becomes the next Prime Minister. The Labour leadership favourite's been answering questions on social media platform Reddit and says he'll stick to his party's 2024 manifesto. He's previously suggested there's room for movement on tax. Lord Hutton was Defence Secretary under Gordon Brown.
12: I think he should stick to the manifesto, because to do otherwise really is not being straight with the country and the voters who put a Labour government into office. I would rather see him focus a bit more of his attention on the wider issue of public spending.
11: Britain could use visa sanctions to force Pakistan to take back Rochdale grooming gang ringleader if diplomatic efforts fail. It's one of the levers being considered as part of the government efforts to deport Shabir Ahmed, who was released from prison on Thursday. The man jailed for murdering student Henry Novak in Southampton is seeking to appeal against his conviction and minimum 21-year sentence. A woman who claimed her husband's fatal stab wound was accidental has been jailed for life for murder. Daryl Berman, who's 72, will have to serve at least 12 years. She claimed 84-year-old David stumbled onto a kitchen knife at their home in Manchester last March. World Cup surprise package Cape Verde have given Argentina a huge scare at the World Cup. They took their last 32 tie in Miami to extra time and made it 2-2 before Argentina scored the winner. They'll play Egypt next. They beat Australia in a penalty shootout. Co-host Canada will face Morocco in the last 16, which kicks off this evening. Then Kylian Mbappe's France face Paraguay. Wimbledon favourites are going strong at the All England Club with Jannik Sinner, Novak Djokovic and Aryna Sabalenka all safely through to the fourth round. Today is the turn of the last Brit standing as Arthur Ferry plays Belgium's Zizou Bergs. It's a huge day of international rugby union with England, Wales, Scotland and Ireland all in action in the new Nations Championship. Steve Borthwick's England take on the world champion South Africa in Johannesburg, where they've not won 54 years. Lewis Hamilton will go from pole at Silverstone for Formula One's British Grand Prix sprint race, and England take on India in the second T20 cricket international at Old Trafford.
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13: From the Times and the Sunday Times, this is The Story. I'm Manveen Rana. For Nigel Farage, the anti-politician politician, 2026 was shaping up to be a year of surging poll ratings and gathering momentum. But now, he's hit a glitch.
14: I've got to ask you a question about this £5 million gift from this crypto billionaire. I'm getting comments as you and I are speaking. This man needs to tell us, what has he done with the £5 million? Get him to be truthful. Nigel Farage, please, what has happened to this £5 million gift?
15: With all due respect, what's it going to do with you?
13: Since the news broke of the £5 million gift, Farage has appeared flustered and at times furious with the growing media scrutiny.
16: Let's be clear. It's an unconditional gift. I can spend it on cars if I want to. It's entirely up to me, right?
17: So, Mr. Farage, how much of that money have you spent?
16: Look, that is literally none of your business.
13: And the revelations about his personal finances didn't stop there. Earlier this week, there was the news of his lucrative role with a gold bullion company.
16: I've got to tell you, I'm very impressed with this company and I'm very pleased and proud to put my name to it.
13: And then...
18: The Times is reporting how Nigel Farage has built a £4 million portfolio alongside his partner, Laura Ferrari, in the past decade.
19: He declared in 2017 that he was skint. That's the word he used. Now, from then, he's gone to being skint to having 5 properties, four of them bought with cash. Now, how did he manage that?
13: And it's not just the media who are asking questions. The MP for Clacton and leader of the Reform Party has stirred up a storm in Parliament.
20: The member for Clacton has apparently raked in £2 million over his past 2 years of service as a member of Parliament. Just yesterday, as we heard, £270,000 for 12 hours of work. It is frankly obscene.
13: What exactly do we know about Nigel Farage's finances? Do his millions undermine his man of the people image? And could this prove to be his political Achilles heel? The story today. Will Farage's finances lead to his downfall?
21: When I was a very young journalist at The Spectator magazine, I started following UKIP in about 2011, 2012, now at which point the party had been going for almost 2 decades. But that was a moment when they were starting to get real traction.
13: Times columnist and leader writer Sebastian Payne has also been a Farage watcher of some repute for a decade and a half.
21: partly because the Conservative Party was very exercised about the EU issue long before the word Brexit came into the lexicon, but also because I could see something was happening, and it was very much on the Kent and Essex coasts, where you had a lot of communities that were felt economically deprived. They felt abandoned by mainstream politics, and Nigel Farage appealed to them in a way. So I spent endless days and weeks down on the Kent and Essex coast when Nigel Farage was starting to make headway, particularly in the 2014 European elections, then of course with his bid in 2015 become the MP for Thanet South, which did not work.
5: And that was with an earlier guise of his political parties. That was with UKIP, one of the longest running. As somebody who's watched him up close, you know, he has a reputation for being a great political operator, for being great with people, a great speech maker, charismatic. I mean, just describe his style from what you've seen.
21: Back in those days, he really brought back the town hall political meeting, where people had given up on this a long time ago. I think it was Tony Benn who said that Britain used to be a nation of town hall political speeches, now it's a nation of book festival goers. And Nigel Farage brought back the thing where he would get anything from tens to hundreds of people to come out on a Friday evening and hear his rabble-rousing speech. And I think particularly in that era, when politicians were seen as maybe a bit identikit, seen as very metropolitan, he came across in a way that was authentic. Now, of course, like all politicians, it is still a shtick, right? In the same way that Andy Burnham has his shtick as being Mr. Manchester, Farage had his shtick as the pub-going, beer-swelling, smoking man of the people. But I think there's also another side to Nigel Farage as well, which you've seen when you've spent enough time around him, which is that he's very thin-skinned and he's very tetchy. And I first really saw that in the Thanet South campaign, when it looked as if he was going to break with the past and actually become a Member of Parliament for UKIP. And he didn't win that, and the Conservatives won that seat, the candidate called Craig McKinley, who's now in the House of Lords. And in the final days of those campaign, he was very angry, very tetchy with his staff, very frustrated that he could feel the campaign was going away for him. And that contrasts with the jovial side that a lot of people will see when they see him out and about on the media.
5: As you say, he was, you know, he was the man of the people who you would have a pint with in the pub. But he was also somebody who was known as a city trader. You know, he had his background as a sort of city-wide boy done good. He'd made his money. Well, that was certainly the image he gave, you know, wore tweed a lot, sort of seemed to be comfortable in city crowds as well as with ordinary people. And yet, in 2017, after he's had his Brexit success, he does make a rather unexpected announcement. Take us back to that moment.
21: So the Brexit referendum was a very odd moment for Nigel Farage, because obviously this is what he'd spent his whole life campaigning for. But in the campaign itself, he was sidelined and he was not actually a part of the main Brexit campaign. And of course, UKIP had failed in terms of the 2015 election. So he announced he was leaving mainstream politics, and he essentially, with his wilderness years in a way, he wasn't really doing that much. But in 2017, he basically said he was 53, he was single, and he was skint.
15: 53, separated, skint. Yeah, great.
5: Why are you skint?
15: Well, got 20 years of doing this.
21: And even though he'd had that city career, Nigel Farage had said he basically had given up a lot of prospective wealth to focus on politics. And at that moment, there was not that much going on for him. You know, he was not involved in Parliament. He was not involved in the Brexit debate. And he was still just a UKIP MEP at that point.
5: I mean, he was still a well-paid MEP with expenses and presenting gigs. But he, as far as he was concerned, was skint. Things have certainly changed. Just describe the financial journey he's been on since.
21: So the sort of second coming of Nigel Farage starts in about 2020, and you can link that with the launching of GB News, the rolling news channel, where Nigel Farage became its star presenter, and at its peak, I think, was presenting three or four nights a week. The nightly Farage programme had the biggest ratings on GB News, and that is when he started to earn six-figure serious sums of money for his presenting at that point. But at that same point, he also starts to pick take up some side hustles as well. And we know about all this because, of course, a couple of years later in 2024, Nigel Farage does finally become an MP and all of his finances become public through the Parliamentary Register. So it's not only his GB News salary, he's also got a cameo, which is normally celebrities or maybe washed up celebrities doing short videos. He earns a terrific amount of money for doing those. But perhaps the most bizarre thing is selling gold bullion, direct gold bullion.
2: Well, I bet no one ever told you before that you can put gold into your pension and that it's been producing returns of over 10% a year, year after year after year.
21: So he builds up this whole second career of outside earnings alongside, of course, his generous salary as a Member of Parliament. At this point, he's now really quite a wealthy man.
5: Seb, as you said, it was when we sort of started to see his parliamentary interests, the money he declared, that we started to see some of the side hustles. What's even more interesting is the stuff that wasn't declared. Tell us about the £5 million donation, which has really got him in hot water now.
21: So this is a man called Christopher Harborne, who is a crypto tycoon, I believe you're supposed to say. And he has been a long-time backer of various right-wing causes. He gave money, I believe, to the Conservative Party. But in the run-up to the 2024 election, it's been revealed that Christopher Harborne gave Nigel Farage £5 million. Now, that is not a donation to UKIP, or the Brexit Party, or Reform Party, it's to Nigel Farage personally. And this was not declared. Now, some people would say Nigel Farage was a private individual, whoever gives him money is their business. But a new rule came in, said that any member of Parliament has to declare their income the year before they become an MP. Ironically, a European directive that meant this has to happen. And Nigel Farage did not declare this £5 million. It was reported by The Guardian. And that has landed him to his second investigation by the Parliamentary Standards Commissioner on whether he broke parliamentary rules. And there's been a lot of questions on why was this money given, what was it meant to be used for, and how it's being spent. And the answer is Nigel Farage has given a whole bunch of different answers to this. Sometimes he said it's for security. He's also said he could spend it on whatever he likes.
2: It's an unconditional gift. I can spend it on Ferraris if I want. That'd be entirely up to me.
21: As he told Nick Ferrari of LBC. And essentially, he said it's none of the public's business, but it is the business of the Parliamentary Standards Commissioner.
5: And that's where he's coming a cropper, because there is an investigation into this now, because it wasn't declared and it fell into that period of a year before he came to power. And presumably, that rule is because people want to know what might be influencing the decisions of our politicians, which seems fair. You described his reaction, which has been interesting. He seemed to go into hiding for a while. He seemed, for once, to be reluctant to be all over the media. Just describe that sort of period of self-exile and how he's come out of it, because, this does feel like a very new Nigel Farage.
21: So Nigel Farage has been omnipresent in our politics essentially since the 2024 general election and the rapid rise of Reform. And obviously the party has won several by-elections. It had an amazing result in May's local council elections where it completely wiped out Labour in big parts of their traditional heartlands. But Nigel Farage has sort of disappeared because he doesn't want to answer questions about this £5 million donation. And he stopped doing press conferences. He used to do quite regular, almost weekly at times, press conferences. Again, another old political intervention he's brought back. And instead just does pieces to cameras where he's not asked these questions. But he did do a broadcast round very recently and he came across incredibly badly. I would say throughout this long 15-year period from 2011 onwards of following Nigel Farage, it is the tetchiest and the most on the ropes I've ever seen him, because he clearly knows that he's messed up here. And people I've spoken to who've talked to Nigel Farage in private about that, he has told them he realises he has messed up, because the £5 million, it's an enormous sum of money, particularly in the land of British politics, where compared to, say, America, donations tend to be much smaller than that. And I think for the first time, it is challenging his man of the people shtick. And you mentioned, Manveen, this point that, you know, he is the Dulwich educated city trader who comes across the man of people. That's always been the paradox of Nigel Farage. But for some reason, this £5 million seems to have cut through that and caused him real damage to his reputation.
5: And we should say, Nigel Farage has denied any wrongdoing in relation to not declaring his £5 million gift from Christopher Harborne. He said, and I quote, "The rules are very clear. There is no obligation to declare something that is an unconditional, non-political, personal gift. The Parliamentary Standards Inquiry into this is yet to deliver its verdict." Sebastian, you've been describing how this £5 million donation from a crypto tycoon, as we must call them, has really rattled both Nigel Farage, but also some of his supporters who don't quite know what to make of this. On top of that come a succession of headlines about his other personal finances. So let's begin with his property portfolio. Just describe it for us.
21: So going back again to 2017, when Nigel Farage called himself skint, he has now amassed 5 properties. And as the Times has revealed this week, there is his 2017 village property, which was owned with his second wife, Kirsten Farage, but it's now occupied by his daughter. That is well known about. But then you've also got a beachfront property that was purchased in 2020 for £500,000. And that was under Thorn in the Side Limited, which is one of Nigel Farage's media companies, which overlooks the beach. But then you've also got a beachfront renovation project that was purchased in 2023, again, by Thorn in the Side Limited, and it's been given planning permission for a £1 million demolition and luxury 3-storey build. Then you've also got, in May 2024, a Surrey Woodland Lodge that's Grade 2 listed, 7.5 acres, that was purchased for £1.4 million in cash, with another £350,000 spent on extensions. And then finally, in November 2024, there was an Essex property, which is a 4-bedroom detached house with a heated pool, that was purchased for $885,000 by Laurie Farage, who is Nigel Farage's partner, I believe. Now, he claims that is his Clacton constituency residency. Now, once again, Nigel Farage denies any wrongdoing. It's his money, can spend it as it wish, but not all of these properties have been declared to the parliamentary standards.
5: I mean, has he done anything wrong? Will there be implications? Or is it just that it just raises more question marks?
21: This one is about question marks because, again, you don't have to declare absolutely everything you've got in terms to Parliament. It's about your income. And some MPs are more transparent than others when they come to it, realising that it's quite bad for their reputation. But on the property front, I think the question people will be saying is, how did he afford all of them?
5: Another revelation this week has been about his role as an ambassador for gold bullion. Tell us about that and why it's proving to be so controversial.
21: So as well as crypto, Nigel Farage loves gold and has done for quite a long time. And he has become a brand ambassador for Direct Gold Bullion, which is essentially doing social media and TV adverts praising gold bullion. And it emerged this week that he's been paid £270,000 for 12 hours of work promoting this gold dealer. That's double what he was paid last year. And it is £22,500 an hour. That is a lot of money for gold bullion. And once again, there's no suggestion he has done any wrong by he's been fully declared. It's in the parliamentary rules. But it's a judgment question. Is this what MPs should be doing? Advocating selling products, essentially. So there are questions right now in terms of what he is advocating, what that could mean if there is a reform government. Now, if he was to become a minister in a future government or even prime minister, it will be a question of does he continue this or does he not continue this? So far, he said it's none of people's business about how he earns his money and what he does with it. But it is starting to challenge people, and we saw that in the recent Makerfield by-election. And I've spoken to some pollsters who did focus groups. It was a very focus group constituency, given the focus on Andy Burnham there. And they said that this stuff has started to come up for people. It has started to cut through in a sense of, you know, why is he doing this? Why is he earning so much outside money?
5: You know, you mentioned the pollsters in Makerfield who said it was coming up increasingly. How do Reform supporters feel about this series of scandals?
21: All this has chimed with the rise of Restore Britain. Now, Restore Britain is another populist party, more to the right of Reform UK, set up by a former Reform MP, Rupert Lowe.
0: I am now launching Restore Britain as a national political party. I'm now going to dedicate my life to finding, organising, funding and providing hundreds of qualified candidates to present to the British people at the next general election. This
21: process. And Rupert Lowe was kicked out of Reform after falling out with Zia Yusuf, Reform's Home Affairs spokesperson, and Mr. Farage. And he has started this party that has gained huge traction online thanks to the support of Elon Musk, who has promoted Restore content, and Mr. Lowe personally. And in the Makerfield by-election, Restore polled 8%. Now, some people say that's not a lot, but that 8% could have made all the difference when it came to Labour's vote. Now, in the case of Andy Burnham, his popularity was so great, it wouldn't have made a difference. But there will be scores of constituencies at the next election where, if Restore Britain runs, it could cause Reform a real problem.
5: And, you know, he does feel Restore at his heels. They're biting away at his support. In terms of what happens next, I mean, just talk us through the potential scenarios, because there is this parliamentary investigation into that £5 million donation. How might all of this play out?
21: So that inquiry is set to wrap up imminently. We don't know what that means, but one would have to think it's before summer recess in a couple of weeks' time. And if the Parliamentary Standards Commissioner finds Nigel Farage has broken the rules, again, Mr. Farage denies any wrongdoing, but that donation was not declared, so it'll be interesting to see how those two things reconcile. But if the Standards Commissioner finds that he has broken rules, he could recommend sanctions, and those sanctions can include a suspension from the House of Commons. If that suspension is 10 days or more, then Nigel Farage can face what's called a recall petition. So that means if 10% of his constituents sign a petition, then that prompts a by-election. Now, given that there is more than 10% of Lib Dem, Labour and Conservative voters, you would have to think that there would be a by-election in that case. Nigel Farage, it's been reported, is now worried about a by-election.
5: If there isn't a suspension, or if the suspension isn't 10 days and there isn't sort of any option of a recall, there are other scenarios where this could be a worry for him. His party will be feeling the fact that he's losing his shine. They'll be feeling the fact that they're losing momentum. He does have a history of falling out with the parties he tends to lead. I mean, you followed him for 15 years, you'll know how often that seems to happen. Could that be a problem for him?
21: When Nigel Farage ran UKIP, he became incredibly frustrated at the democratic structures as they were within the party and having to be accountable to a chairman and a board, and he found it very frustrating. When he started the Brexit Party that then became Reform, it was ran as a company and he was the sole company director. And that's a very good insurance policy in case anyone wants to challenge you. That has actually now changed, and there is an element that Nigel Farage could be ousted. Now, I think that is unlikely because Reform is Nigel Farage and Nigel Farage is Reform. He is the party as far as most people are concerned. But you've seen people around him being ever so slightly critical, which, to look back through his past, is a very dangerous thing for Nigel Farage because he does not take criticism well. Robert Jenrick, who was, of course, recently a Conservative Shadow Cabinet Minister and MP and leadership contender, defected to Reform, and he has said some ever so slightly critical things about the donation. The much more interesting one was David Bull, who was chair of Reform until very recently, and he said Nigel Farage needs to take a break. Now, he's insisted he just meant a summer holiday. But again, that has been seen, I think correctly, as a sign that they're starting to get a sense that he is tired out and he's not up for the fight ahead to become Prime Minister. And whenever he's asked by this, he doesn't just give a clear yes. If you ask Kemi Badenoch or Andy Burnham or even Ed Davey, they'd say, yes, of course, I want to be Prime Minister. I want to lead the country. Nigel Farage ever so slightly hesitates, and there is that feeling within Reform that this, for the first time, he might not lead the party into the next election.

That was Sebastian Payne, columnist at The Times. Do you think Nigel Farage's finances will damage his political ambitions? We'd love to hear your thoughts, so do drop us a line at thestory@thetimes.com. The producers today were David Whitty and Sophie McNulty. The executive producer was Edward Drummond. And sound design and theme composition were by Mal Lissetto. Thanks for listening. We'll be back tomorrow.

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10: Good morning. This is Mark Tyler with the Times Radio News. Oman has agreed to work with Britain and France to make sure the Strait of Hormuz remains open. A statement's been released by the country's leaders. The key route is described as a vital artery for the global economy, with the safe transit of ships a matter of global concern after it was blockaded for months during the US-Iran war. England's World Cup Last 16 clash with Mexico will kick off as scheduled at 1 a.m. on Monday morning. That's despite concerns about bad weather. Joe Rawson reports from Mexico City.
11: After discussions, we understand that the English and Mexican football associations weren't particularly happy about a potential kickoff change, and so it will remain as scheduled. That's 6 p.m. local time, 1 a.m. Monday morning, but FIFA will continue to monitor conditions, particularly the weather, with storms expected in Mexico City at kickoff time.
10: The man tipped to become the next Prime Minister insists he'll stick to Labour's manifesto if he gets into power. Andy Burnham says he won't call an election, but instead focus on voter reforms. He's been answering questions on social media platform Reddit, but has mostly avoided queries from the press. The Conservative leader, Kemi Badenoch, says he needs to be more transparent about his intentions.
12: If they don't allow Andy Burnham to set out his plans now, he's going to run into trouble when Parliament does restart. My concern is that he doesn't actually know what he wants to do, and he wants to have the summer off to think about it. But the country can't wait.
10: A man jailed for murdering student Henry Novak in Southampton is seeking to appeal against his conviction and a 21-year minimum prison sentence. The case sparked protests after footage showed police handcuffing the teenager when Vikram Digwa falsely accused him of racial abuse. Mental health experts warn that nationwide excitement of England making it to the last 16 at the World Cup could be masking serious gambling problems. The Royal College of Psychiatrists says the spike in promotions by bookmakers can make tuning in difficult for gambling addicts. Harj Ghali is the founder of gambling charity SocCare. He says when he was battling addiction, watching matches was tough.
4: When I'm around friends and I'm having a drink, having a great time, sneakily, I'll be looking at my phone, checking if my scores and my bets are going to be matching the wins and hopefully take away whatever money that was. But it wasn't fixated on the game. It was fixated on the screen in front of me.
10: The World Cup surprise package, Cape Verde, have given Argentina a huge scare. They took their last 32 tie in Miami to extra time and made it 2-2 before Argentina scored the winner. They'll play Egypt next. They beat Australia in a penalty shootout after the game had finished 1-1. Colombia against Ghana is the final match of the last 32. Co-host Canada will face Morocco in the last 16 round, which kicks off this evening. Then Kylian Mbappe's France face a Paraguay team who sent Germany home in the previous round. Wimbledon favourites are going strong at the All England Club with Jannik Sinner, Novak Djokovic and Aryna Sabalenka all safely through to the fourth round. Today is the turn of the last Brit standing as Arthur Ferry plays Belgian Zizou Bergs. Serena and Venus Williams are on the order of play for the women's doubles, despite doubts over Serena's fitness. Defending women's champion Iga Swiatek opens up play on centre court against Alexandra Ila. And it's official. Singer Taylor Swift and the NFL star Travis Kelce are now married. A spokesperson has confirmed the news, and it's thought to have taken place in New York's Madison Square Garden. For a news bulletin when you want it, search for the Times Radio News Briefing on the Times Radio app.
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1: James Bunnell fan club.
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2: George Bush loved it.
1: Fed up with Manchester.
0: Miller fandom, and I just despised him.
1: I'm not going to become Prime Minister.
3: Welcome, welcome one and all. Welcome to How to Win an Election. I'm Hugo Rifkin, and I'm joined as ever by former Labour insider, founder member of the James Bunnell fan club. It's Sally Morgan. Hello, Sally.
2: Hello.
3: Hello. Policy queen. She wasn't a fan of Miller fandom. Polly McKenzie. Hello, Polly.
4: Hello.
3: Hello, she says darkly. And Tory Peer Times columnist, fed up with Manchester, Danny Finkelstein. Hello, Danny.
5: Hello.
3: Hello. Do send your questions to howtowin@thetimes.co.uk. We always love to. I was going to say hear them. I think I mean read them. Hear them as well. Depends how you send them. I'm waffling. We need to talk about Blackpool. Because last week, Polly said that rather than moving part of Downing Street to Manchester, Andy Burnham should replace Chequers with a Mar-a-Lago-style resort on the Lancashire coast. He hasn't taken our advice so far, so instead we've created an Andy Burnham soundscape using the real sounds of Blackpool.
6: I have bought some new running shorts. Face the same way, and then pull in that same direction together. Port Talbot, Scunthorpe and Aberdeen. The Midlands, the Southwest. People need to be able to look forward to a night out in the Northwest. Scotland, Wales and Northern Ireland. The Northeast, Yorkshire and the Humber. Imagine good growth in every postcode and hope in every heart. Dundee and Bangor.
3: Warms the heart. You can almost taste the daytime chips and smell the nighttime vomit. Polly, is that what you were dreaming of?
0: Oh, 1,000%.
3: Marvellous, marvellous. Look, you've predictably enraged some of the people of Northwest England, Polly, I should let you know. Blackpool councillor Sean Brooks says, let me know if you're planning on coming up and I'll see if I can get you the full regeneration tour. Doesn't sound like you've done the research about the investment happening in the most iconic UK holiday resort there ever was. He gives a list of great things that are going on there and concludes, come for the lights, stay for the night. Anyone up for a trip to the coast?
2: Oh, no? Yeah. The trouble with Blackpool is, I used to go as a kid, you have to walk a very, very long way to get to the sea, is my distant memory. You sort of basically give up.
3: Surely depends where you start from.
7: I think it would be

0: doing that. I think that's why Boris Johnson came up with the idea of levelling up.
1: Mm-hmm.
0: I would have plans for 3 or 4 big hubs in the country to which places would feed in and create very good transport links between those places and the big cities. I think the idea of aiming to spread growth evenly over it just runs in the face of what we know about how the invisible economy works, which is through agglomeration and people working near each other and therefore places specialising. I don't think that's easy to spread so evenly.
2: I mean, it's nice you're getting into the fun spirit of this, Danny.
3: If you think about Andy's approach in Manchester, I think it's been closer to what you're describing than the kind of utterly sharing everything out. I mean, I used to have this argument with people. I grew up halfway between Liverpool and Manchester. I used to have arguments with people way back in the sort of New Labour years about we weren't regenerating industry sufficiently. And actually my argument back at that stage, which is still would still be my argument, is the real failure was to improve the transport link so you could work in Liverpool or Manchester in particular. And the truth is it took forever to get to either of them, and it still does. And you know, once you get over the Pennines, it's got slower than it was 30 years ago. So actually I think in Manchester what Andy concentrated on was real regeneration and growth in the city, and then making sure that the towns around were really properly connected.
2: So look, Harriet Digby has also been in touch. She's a listener who is also the former mayor of Retford, another place mentioned by Polly in her tour of destruction. She wants to defend her hometown. She emailed to say, our community feels so apart from the London bubble that it would feel patronising for them to establish a London satellite here. She says, if you want to revitalise our area, lower the cost of trains and petrol, open up Doncaster Sheffield Airport and improve adult education services. Polly, I think that's you told.
4: We probably should do all of those things. I thought of Retford. My sister is a vet, and her first veterinary job was in Retford. And it is quite interesting because, from a vet perspective, it's a small enough town that you get a mixed vet practice where you get small animals, pets, and also farm animals, which is why she wanted to be there. But, you know, and actually there are fewer and fewer places like that. It was quite rare that have enough of a town to really grow. It's really, really difficult. So education, skills, transport links. I agree with Danny, I agree with Sally. These are the fundamentals of economic growth. The challenge is they're all quite expensive and quite slow. Where does the magic happen? To which, of course, the answer is in Blackpool.
2: Let's move on. I want to talk about what we learned from Andy Burnham's first big speech as Prime Minister-elect. Danny, you've now finished reading the book he co-authored with Steve Rotherham. I doubt you're the first, but you may be one of the first, called Head North. You've written about it in your column, and you say he basically perhaps tries a bit too hard to present himself as an outsider.
0: Yes, I thought it was a bit ridiculous in places, partly because Steve Rotherham is more genuinely an outsider, didn't have a degree. It's incredibly impressive what he's done in his life, starting from not you know, having left school, become a brickie, basically, and he's built himself up to this thing, which you've got to be very impressed by. And Andy Burnham obviously hasn't had that background, although he doesn't have sort of upper middle class connected, politically connected family in any ways, but he's also built himself up. But it's absurd to suggest he's been treated as a second class citizen. And there were lots to say that was good in the book. There was one set of things which was very good in the book. I just happened not to agree with it, which was he's not somebody who doesn't believe in anything. He has a view, a way of looking at the world.
2: That's my big takeaway from your column. I thought that was a point really well made.
0: It's very consistent, and it's very important. And actually, if I was his political advisor, and if he thinks those things will work, which I don't, but I'm not, you know, I'm not him. If he thinks they'll work, then he ought to see them through and build a team and a consistency and a courage to make those things happen, because he thinks they'll work. And it's not an implausible thesis. He proposes too much government, and that the cost of the investment that he's suggesting will involve too much taxation, and that will put people off natural investment. So I think there are huge political arguments to be had about it, but it is a plan. It's a point.
2: To quote you back at yourself, you write, he has a good word for almost every left-wing, high-spending, high-tax, state interventionist idea that's been canvassed in the past half century. The left turn he proposes on the economy and public services is very clear. Sally, do you agree with that?
3: I agree with Danny that Andy

0: he knows what he wants to do. And I think that will be really good for the country, because I think people are worn out by feeling that it's just blamongy. So I think from that point of view, I agree strongly. I suppose what I didn't agree with was the kind of every left-wing thing that's been going. He's ticked a box against it. He may have done at various points. I think he'll be pretty focused on the things that he thinks he's got to do. And I actually think he'll make some hard choices. And I think he will feel more confident making hard choices than Keir has. So up to a point, I would say, but not the full package.
1: Let's talk about his proposal for a basic law. In Germany, it's called the Grundgesetz, or perhaps Grundgesetz. I'm not quite sure. My German pronunciation is woeful, as my family always tell me. Can anyone explain what it is? Danny, I'm sure you can.
2: The idea after the unification of East and West Germany was to introduce a basic law which is a sort of fundamental to the constitution of the country. And in brackets, that's a problem, because it's part of a sort of entrenched constitution, which obviously we don't have, but he believes in, but a written constitution. And part of it would be basic law, which says that he has to equalise living standards in all parts of the country. And this postcode, good growth in every postcode, is just another way of expressing the general idea without specifically saying a basic law. For the reasons that I suggested, I think that is extremely overambitious. But I get, but he doesn't. So again, let's do what you think is the right thing to do. And I can see both the politics on it, of it, but more importantly, I can see what, it's not a stupid theory why it would work. When I originally wrote that sentence about every left-wing idea, which by the way doesn't include, he's not left-wing on immigration or on crime.
0: No,
2: he worked for David Blunkett, as you pointed out. So he's got more, and that isn't his politics, nor is it his constituency. Yeah. But he has every idea that's political left-wing idea, and I put the word failed in. And then I took it out because I didn't want people to think it was just a kind of another generalised swat at him. What I mean is, there are real things that he thinks. You'll recognise them. He doesn't like academy schools, for example. He doesn't want the purchaser-provider split in the NHS. Every sort of idea like that, he thinks that we should be spending much more money on by the state, and with the state should be more equal. That's what I meant by it. And if you think those things work and they're the right direction for the country, well, he should try them then.
1: Polly, the Grundgesetz, like basically a legal obligation to equalise living standards across the country, that sounds right up your street.
3: Well, these kind of... I'm certainly a fan of a written constitution. We do, of course, have a Bill of Rights since the Glorious Revolution. We do have these kind of fundamental principle-based laws, right? So we have the Equality Act, and that includes the public sector equality duty, which doesn't talk about geography, but it does say that basically every public authority of every kind, and it applies to sort of quasi-public authorities as well, like universities, should be thinking about how it can level up opportunity between people basically under any protected characteristic within the Equality Act. And it's interesting that the right has sort of said two things, sometimes that they're just against that in principle, and sometimes that they're against that because it ought to level up on the basis of white working class people, which oddly enough is actually plenty of people on the left would like it to also include discrimination for class to be a protected characteristic. Basically, so that the Equality Act would then act as, again, a non-geographic thing like the basic law. Could you then add a geography element of that? Of course, it's kind of intellectually tempting. You then add in a sort of basic law type concept, which we've got with the Climate Change Act and with the Human Rights Act. The risk is you then get to this point, which the think tank Restate, used to be called Reform, but they had to change their name for obvious reasons, have called everythingism, which is that you're sort of trying to solve all of the problems with every single policy instrument, and every single impact assessment becomes 93,000 pages long, and actually nothing ever happens.
0: There's also a dilemma, isn't there, that I think he'll come across, which is, on the one hand, you say you want real devolution, and that will lead to things having different outcomes, because it does. And then the other hand, but we want everything to be broadly fair. I mean, my view of where he would be on fairness
1: is,
0: let's be fair, but only by... You've got to grow the cake in order to be fair. I don't think he's somebody who would think, well, whatever we've got, we've just got to make that fair across the piece, because actually that doesn't move the country forward. So I think he's really clear he wants to move the country forward. But what do we do if we find that Region A is actually really pushing ahead, or Council A is really pushing ahead and the others aren't? I mean, I think that's going to be a real challenge, actually.
1: It's basically places being taken into special measures, isn't it?
0: It is.
1: Because they're lagging behind.
3: Yeah. Well, no, it's even more than that, actually, because I think it's a sort of fundamental challenge in kind of Labour history, is that pre the Second World War, and certainly pre the formation of the Labour Party, the kind of the movements that became the Labour Party were highly communitarian and anti-bureaucratic. Post-war, that absolutely became the kind of bureaucratic tradition, which is essentially a sort of imposed fairness and equality, that what you really need is very, very tidy systems that make everything work perfectly and fairly. Actually, devolution creates what that part of the Labour movement would call unfairness, because it means different places making different choices on the basis of different, not just context, but preferences. Yes. And that's very intellectually interesting. I don't really know where he stands on it, because Danny's point, like, I think Andy Burnham has said lots of things about lots of parts of the Labour tradition. He is not going out there and saying, actually, what we need is something that feels like more connected and legible and understandable to people, even at the price of tidy fairness.
1: Now, we have a sister podcast. It's called How to Win the World Cup. And just as you can't understand elections without listening to us, you can't understand what's really happening in the tournament without listening to Matt Ford and his friends from the worlds of comedy and football. It's published every Monday and Thursday, which makes us look a bit lazy. And I'm delighted to say that Matt Ford joins us now. Hello, Matt.
4: Hello, good morning.
1: How are you keeping?
4: Oh, just delighted. I barely slept last night. Just absolutely buzzing.
1: Well, it was similar levels of excitement in my Scottish-German household, I promise.
4: I'm sure.
1: Look, Matt, I say levels of football knowledge on this team, Danny aside, are perhaps pretty low. Polly says she hasn't watched a single game. Can you and your podcast converse us, and if so, how?
4: Oh, well, I hope so. I mean, I think it's a helpful way in for perhaps people who love football, but also people who don't. And each episode, I'm joined by some people who've won the World Cup, people like Emmanuel Petit, a great French and Arsenal legend, and many England legends, Stuart Pearce, David Seaman, John Barnes, to understand, you know, the run-up to the tournament, we would take a different facet of what it took to win, whether it was mentality, management, having a home tournament, the best fans, mavericks, things like that, refereeing decisions. Now that we're into the tournament, we're reacting to the action that we're seeing. So I think, regardless of your level of football knowledge, we are here to guide you through it and educate you.
1: Okay, so look, let's stop. Let's paint a picture. The World Cup final is on Sunday, The World Cup final is on Sunday in just over a fortnight time. England win, and the following day, Andy Burnham heads to the palace and he becomes Prime Minister. Which is what will that be? Just an amazing start to his premiership if that all happens.
4: Oh, of course. I mean, you couldn't hope for a better moment, and I think particularly, I often think about this. I think these moments can be more profound for Labour governments, because I think centre-left, maybe left parties and left politicians, struggle more with a sense of national identity, specifically around England, than they do anything else. And I think the rest of the country is way ahead of them. We are really comfortable with who we are. We like who we are. We realise that our past is mixed, but we think this is a great place and we want to celebrate it. And I think starting off with a really positive view of England from a diverse England team with a German manager would be the ideal start for a new Labour Prime Minister.
1: Danny, is there any evidence that the feel-good factor from a sporting victory can help the incumbent in elections?
2: Obviously, there isn't much evidence that that happens as a result of winning World Cups.
1: From other countries?
2: I've got a genuine statistical worry, given the chances of England winning the World Cup, that we might have actually won the one World Cup we're on schedule to win in my life, but in 1966, when I was too young to remember it. So that's my statistical worry out of the way. The answer is that I don't think, as Harold Wilson did think, that losing to Germany 3-2 during the 1970 campaign contributed significantly to his defeat. But I do think there's actually something plausible in the idea that England winning the World Cup, were it to happen, would assist the mainstream in some way, just making the country feel like a better place. The evidence is pretty slim. Mostly when you have external events, people actually just don't associate or attribute them to politicians. They correctly don't. They know that Andy Burnham, if we win the World Cup, had nothing to do with it. So they correctly don't. But I do think that the idea that Britain is sort of declining, something that, by the way, after Brexit, I felt almost the whole of the Remain vote had an incentive to believe, and the Leave vote already believed it. So it added both groups together, and we've had a profound sort of national pessimism. And I think it is plausible, I wouldn't put it any stronger than that, that winning the World Cup would, if we did, which I think we probably won't, so don't...
4: Oh, you know, come on! Well, no, stop talking the country down, Daniel!
2: Statistically, the chances
1: of... England.
2: The truth is, statistically, even Argentina, who were the favourites, yeah, there's a 74% chance they won't win it.
1: Sally, the one I always think about, and maybe because of the precise age I am, is Euro 96 being followed by Labour's victory in 97, which, I mean, of course, England didn't win in 96, but they did pretty well, and it was in England.
0: And Gordon,
1: and
0: yeah.
1: I always think of that as being part of the same national mood. Is that how it felt to you?
0: I did feel like part of the same national mood. And I mean, it's not football, sorry, Matt, but I always think about the Olympics in 2012, that it felt like that represented, it wasn't England, it was Britain, but that represented us. I mean, I think what is interesting in what Matt just said, and is, you know, to be a little serious for a moment, is, and it builds on, I guess, the Dear England stuff and the play and everything we know about the culture. When you looked at that team last night, genuinely, that was the modern face of England. And I think that's brilliant, actually. And I also think it marginalises reform. So, I actually think from that point of view, no matter how far we get, it sort of is good for, it's good for us to, I mean, why should patriotism be owned by a subgroup?
2: Could I ask Matt whether he might be able to tell us the difference between Andy Burnham winning, reaction to winning the World Cup, and his fabulous Keir Starmer impression of him winning the World Cup? What would the difference be?
4: Well, they're obviously both big football fans, which helps, but I think... obviously, Keir Starmer, very earnest. I want to pay tribute, not just to the backroom staff, but to every single member, the friends, the families that helped. And although today we celebrate England with the World Cup, we must remember that for many countries around the world, they haven't won the World Cup. Whereas I think Burnham, what's interesting with Burnham is he pivots very quickly from levity to seriousness. And lots of Labour politicians do this, is they don't have that middle ground. I think they start enjoying themselves and they worry they're being too flippant, and they have to bring it back down to earth again. You know, I'm delighted that, we only win the World Cup under a Labour government, as you know, Danny, and, you know, I celebrate, I had a few scoops, you know, I don't mind saying, and, you know, I had a curry afterwards, but, you know, in all seriousness, if the Iranians carry on, I will use nuclear force.
1: Paulie, what's the last word anyone said that you understand?
3: I understand nuclear war. I know how that plays out. And I would like to say that last night I was cycling home during the England match, and I was able to keep track of the score because I happened to go past pubs where cheers erupted.
0: Yeah.
3: So I was very confident that I knew what the score was when I got home, and I checked on the internet, and I was right simply by cheering.
1: Yeah, we had people round our house for dinner last night, and they had similarly walked past pubs on the way there and knew exactly what was going on just because of the shouting. Matt, look, Andy Burnham, is he perhaps the most convincing football fan in Downing Street since since David Cameron forgot which team he supports?
4: Well, it's since Keir Starmer. I mean, Keir Starmer's an authentic football fan. They're both genuinely, you know, season ticket holders who go to games regularly and watch it. And I think what's quite interesting is there's a sense maybe from some people that Andy Burnham feels more like a football fan than Keir Starmer, but I think as a country we have a really skewed view of what a football fan is, and I think we used to think it was a job, and now actually most football fans are normal people. They're just normal people who go, they don't get that angry, they follow it like they would, you know, a panto, they throw themselves into it. But I think of, I'm a Forest fan. When I go to Forest games, I'm sat around normal blokes. I'm not sat around people who are livid all the time or have really outrageous opinions or particularly strong opinions even a lot of the time on who should play midfield or defence. They're just normal people. So I think both Keir Starmer and Andy Burnham represent mostly sort of what football fans are like. They have a job, and they enjoy football as a form of entertainment.
0: I think they both, to be fair, also played quite a bit. I've always played football, haven't they? Back in the Labour years, when there was a political away day at Chequers, it was bizarre because they all had to break for a football match. I mean, really? It was kind of, oh yeah, it was. I mean, they were all, and they were pretty vicious, actually.
2: Yeah, so cool. Gordon Brown was a proper football fan. Yeah. I mean, really obsessed with his team.
0: Yeah.
2: Totally. I've always wondered, you can illuminate whether...
0: Tony.
2: Tony.
0: Oh yeah, Blair he was serious. I mean, he used to go, you know, if Sky News wasn't on, the football was on. So yeah, absolutely.
2: David Cameron was a weird thing, which was he professed to not be interested in football while actually being interested in it, which was really odd. I mean, because I know that because he used to text me during Villa-Chelsea games, and I took him to Villa-Chelsea, actually. Mm-hmm. So I know that that wasn't true, that he wasn't interested in football.
1: Well, look, Matt Ford, look, what a pleasure to have you with
4: us. Thank you very much. He's coming home.
1: I'm sure it is. Matt is, of course, the host of How to Win the World Cup. It's published every Tuesday and Thursday. You can listen to it in all the usual places. Look, Matt, I'm sure you're going to be inviting me on to talk football, aren't you, Matt?
4: Oh, yes, of course. Whenever you like.
1: Yeah, I've been learning on the job during this World Cup tournament. Thank you very much indeed to Sally and to Polly and to Danny. And look, thanks for sending in lots of questions this week. Do keep sending them in. We will get some more of them next week, I promise. Thanks for being with us. I've been Hugo Rifkin. This is How to Win an Election.

0: Temperature index.
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6: Good morning, this is Mark Tyler with the Times Radio News. Oman has agreed to work with Britain and France to make sure the Strait of Hormuz remains open. A statement has been released by the country's leaders. The key route is described as a vital artery for the global economy, with the safe transit of ships a matter of global concern after it was blockaded for months during the US-Iran war. It's understood England's next World Cup game against Mexico will kick off at its scheduled start of 1 a.m. here on Monday. FIFA was considering shifting it to 7 o'clock on Sunday night, UK time, because of the threat of storms. Pubs in England and Wales will be allowed to open until 5 a.m. Andy Burnham insists he won't call an election if he becomes the next Prime Minister. The Labour leadership favourite's been answering questions on social media platform Reddit and says he'll stick to his party's 2024 manifesto. He's previously suggested there's room for movement on tax. Lord Hutton was Defence Secretary under Gordon Brown.
7: I think he should stick to the manifesto, because to do otherwise really is not being straight with the country and the voters who put a Labour government into office. I would rather see him focus a bit more of his attention on the wider issue of public spending.
6: Britain could use visa sanctions to force Pakistan to take back Rochdale grooming gang ringleader if diplomatic efforts fail. It's one of the levers being considered as part of the government efforts to deport Shabir Ahmed, who was released from prison on Thursday. The man jailed for murdering student Henry Novak in Southampton is seeking to appeal against his conviction and minimum 21-year sentence. A woman who claimed her husband's fatal stab wound was accidental has been jailed for life for murder. Daryl Berman, who's 72, will have to serve at least 12 years. She claimed 84-year-old David stumbled onto a kitchen knife at their home in Manchester last March. World Cup surprise package. Cape Verde have given Argentina a huge scare at the World Cup. They took their last 32 tie in Miami to extra time and made it 2-2 before Argentina scored the winner. They'll play Egypt next. They beat Australia in a penalty shootout. Co-host Canada will face Morocco in the last 16, which kicks off this evening. Then Kylian Mbappe's France face Paraguay. Wimbledon favourites are going strong at the All England Club, with Jannik Sinner, Novak Djokovic and Aryna Sabalenka all safely through to the fourth round. Today is the turn of the last Brit standing as Arthur Ferry plays Belgium's Zizou Bergs. It's a huge day of international rugby union, with England, Wales, Scotland and Ireland all in action in the new Nations Championship. Steve Borthwick's England take on the world champion South Africa in Johannesburg, where they've not won 54 years. Lewis Hamilton will go from pole at Silverstone for Formula One's British Grand Prix sprint race, and England take on India in the second T20 cricket international at Old Trafford.
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8: 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I am Danny Fortson out here in Silicon Valley.
0: And I'm Katie Prescott, writing about all things tech here in the City of London.
8: Our guest today is Max Levkin. He's a big name over here with a pretty amazing backstory. He and his parents were refugees and they escaped from the Soviet Ukraine to the US right before the Soviet Union collapsed in 91. And from a young age, he was entrepreneurial. He set up a bunch of companies. Then in the early 2000s, he merged his payments company, Confinity, with Elon Musk's X.com, which was an online banking company, and that became the hugely successful PayPal.
0: Hugely successful in so many ways as well, because ever since, he and Musk and their co-founders have been known as members of the PayPal Mafia, which is basically a gang of tech entrepreneurs, of leading tech entrepreneurs who've got their fingerprints all over Silicon Valley and beyond. Now he's the boss of a company called Affirm, which is a growing player in the buy now, pay later sector. Welcome to the show, Max.
8: Thank you, Max, for coming on. It's great to have you. Can we start here? It's 2026. We were just talking before you came on about the end of the keyboard. Everybody's talking to the machines, agents everywhere. And I'd love to understand, because you're an OG of Silicon Valley. I think you've started 9 companies, more or less, going back to the good old days of the dot-com boom and bust. How does this moment compare to then? Because everybody's worrying about, well, is this a bubble? Is this going to change everything? Are we all going to be out of work? I'd love to just, you know, from your particular vantage point, which is quite unique, how do you view this moment relative to then?
9: So I think it's both truly profound, but also not quite as catastrophic, or at least not as cathartic as some people make it out to be. I've lived through sort of green screen to web browser transition in my late teens, early 20s, and then again through the social media moment, and then through mobile, and you know, all the revolutions having to do with computing in the last 50 years, dating myself. And the OG really just stands for old. They all happen
0: old
9: in front
0: guy.
9: Of me. I think some of the moments, some of the bits that we're experiencing now are very similar, almost endearingly so. I remember moving to Silicon Valley in 1998, sort of passing through Stanford University, your outdoor lunch space, and realizing that every lunch table was taken up by a student or someone who looked like a student and a venture capitalist who was getting pitched. And there was this like literally a mass pitching. And it wasn't the kind of... It wasn't an event. It was just like that was the only available space left outdoors. Wow. And so like the indoors was probably packed with other pitches. And so there's a little bit of that going on in the venture community, in particular in Silicon Valley. The thing that's sort of, you know, worth cutting through the noise for is the productivity gains you see with these new tools are extraordinary. The actual science and complexity of AI, we're right at that first moment where you're taking something that really existed in a lab and was sort of lovingly supported by a bunch of PhDs who were kind of putting final pins into the suit to prevent it from falling apart, to productizing it very quickly. And so they're both the excitement of, oh my God, I now have this amazing tool that does the work of 1,000, you know, people, but also, oh no, it also fell apart in a way that I had no expectation of, and now I need to scramble back to the lab and fix it up. And we're just clearing sort of the academic to industrial transition, and we're fairly early. And so I think those are all real and exciting, and they map pretty well to the past. I don't think we're going through this, you know, pre-time machine moment, if you know your early science fiction, where, you know, we're, you know, 20 years from now, we're all going to sit in togas and play harps, and AI agents will be toiling underground to feed us all. I don't expect that to happen at all. Most of us in the business of building things don't get enough sleep because it's just impossible and yet too exciting to not to try to keep up with everything. There are a bunch of things that are interesting about this particular revolution that are different. Most interesting, I think it's fundamentally an accelerationist thing. There's less new, there's more afterburners for everyone sort of moment for people who are building things already. You suddenly have this incredible ability to imagine things just happening a lot faster, a lot more richly. And that's exciting. That's fascinating. I don't know if it's going to create many more companies, but it's going to allow people who are into the sort of thing that I am, creating companies, to just go faster, build more interesting things, get to something that much faster, and find out if their ideas are any good.
0: I'm glad you talked about not sleeping. We were speaking about that earlier. There's such a rush to do more that I keep hearing about people in tech just, wanting to stay up and do as much as they can.
9: Yeah, and for the old guys, this is a familiar feeling. I remember feeling like if I just got enough hours in a day, I would know the most exciting thing happening in social media that I couldn't have possibly found out, you know, in the 20 hours that I was already awake. And this is happening now.
8: On that point, so you run Affirm, which is buy now, pay later company.
9: It's a bit more than that now, but...
8: Exactly. I was going to say, is it, given like that there's this whole new waterfront of opportunities, ideas, afterburners, as you say, is Affirm kind of boring? Like when you could change the world?
9: But we're changing the world. It's not boring at all.
8: Do explain.
0: And so, we can't see, but you're wearing an Affirm t-shirt.
9: I always wear an Affirm t-shirt.
0: So tell us about it.
9: So it started as a really basic idea that people do need to borrow money. Western economy runs on credit, and there's nothing shameful about the notion of I'm going to have a thing now and pay over time for it because I get the use of it now and the capital expense is timed. But if you ask people who work at most lending institutions, they don't particularly like talking about what they do at cocktail parties because they're embarrassed, because they know, maybe not super consciously, but definitely know enough that the way they make money is by charging late fees, by compounding interest, by making really confusing products. And so we have this bizarre dichotomy, not just in the US, not just in the UK, but kind of most of the Western world, where lending and credit are very, very important. And yet people who work in it just don't quite like admitting to it because they understand that the general public thinks of them as kind of vaguely immoral. And so I decided that, you know, it's time to create a lender that is not just proud of what we do, but has an extremely hard set of views on what moral is when it comes to credit and stick to it.
8: I'm sure you know the guys at Klarna. We had Sebastian on the pod, I think it was last year. And he famously made a move where he's like, we've replaced 700 customer service agents with one bot. And then fast forward, he's like, never mind. We need to hire back a bunch of humans. And I'm curious how you view this, going back to kind of the moment we're in. I'm sure you know there's lots of like obsession out here with the self-improving company, this idea of building AI, the company brain, an army of agents, and you don't need middle managers anymore, et cetera. How do you think about, or are you changing the way you run your company or build your company? Like, how are you leveraging, you know, agents, AI, et cetera? Is it doing something fundamentally different than what you've done before?
9: Yes. So you definitely have to change the way you run your company. You definitely want to take full advantage of this new technology and keep up with it and make sure that you continue evolving. The notion of, let me cut a bunch of heads, save some money, spend it on tokens, and everything works as well or better than before, I mean, to each their own. My cursory read of the industry is most people are either confused about what these tools can actually do for them, so they plunge into these, that's it, I'm going to be a solopreneur, don't need anyone. Or they're actually not comfortable admitting that they're out of ideas. And so they just need to cut staff because there's nothing left to build. And they're terrified to say it out loud because their shareholders won't like them very much for it. But what they're really saying is not, I can do more with fewer people. They're saying, I just don't know what to do. And I used to have to come up with some kind of an excuse. And now I can just blame AI. It'll be amazing. And so I think...
8: And you have that added benefit of AI is the shiny thing that you must be...
9: Totally. And maybe it helps your forward multiple where right. You're like, oh, you know, AI, yes, check.
0: One of the things that we talk about a lot here in the UK and in Europe more broadly, I say, is the sort of flywheel of tech, which obviously Silicon Valley has to an extraordinary extent. I mean, it happens a bit here in London with companies like DeepMind, where you have a founder who is incredibly successful, and then that spawns more companies as a result. You are notoriously part of the PayPal mafia, which is perhaps the most notorious example of that.
9: It sounds more and more like a set of gangsters.
0: but it's an extraordinary example of a group of people who did something successful and then went on to have, you know, success and influence across the tech ecosystem in lots of different guises. What is your relationship like with that group of people still?
9: So first of all, it's not by accident. The thing that people seem to gloss over in conversations about these mafias, and we're far from the only, by the way, none of us mind being called PayPal Mafia, but none of us love it either.
8: Is there a group chat?
9: There's a bunch of group chats. There's not one that sort of covers everyone. And everybody's gone their own different way and built some things and developed into, I mean, we were all, you know, just this side of teenagehood when we met. So I was 23 when we started PayPal, I think 22 maybe. And Peter was in his 20s and Elon was in his 20s. So all of us were very young and we have developed into different people, different views on the world, et cetera. We're still good friends. Most of us are very close just because our formative years were spent together in the trenches building this thing that became bigger than we thought it would be. So emotionally, socially, we're close. We go to each other's weddings, funerals, et cetera. So I think that's important. The reason there's this pack of people that sort of runs somewhat together, somewhat separately, building companies all day long is not even a little bit accidental. We all met when we were trying to figure out, all of us, maybe with the exclusion of Elon, who had sold Zip2 by then, but it was not a huge exit, had not yet tasted any kind of a scale success. And so in that moment in time, we were all asking ourselves, am I good enough to start a thing that matters? All of us were very ambitious, you know, maybe from the beginning. And so we weren't going to settle for a small exit, you know, some sort of a acqui-hire. We all wanted to go make a dent in the universe. We're all drinking at the fountain of Steve Jobs or looking up to people from the last generation building these incredibly important companies. And so in our 20s, we're all trying to figure out, do I have it? Like, do I have the strength of will? Can I sort of suffer through the inevitable downsides? And then we sort of attracted this pack together that all was trying to answer this question about themselves. And PayPal was the answer. Like, yes, we somehow, by hook or by crook, were able to succeed. All of us got that boost of self-confidence in that moment when PayPal went public, when it was acquired. So it's not even a little bit accidental that we all said, wait a second, that was really fun. Like, forget the pain, forget the trench warfare. Like, at the end, it was all worth it. So, and we're all cheering each other on. I was texting Elon about how blown away I was by experiencing Starlink on a plane somewhere. And he was grateful to hear from me.
8: What's really interesting is that, and I'd love to get your view on this, is that, you know, Silicon Valley was always prided itself on being kind of over here, right? Like above politics. Oh, just let me get on and build the thing. I like lean into this idea that we're a bunch of rebels and that we kind of don't care about the rest of the world thinks and does. And now you have David Sachs in the White House. You had Elon Musk, he's a frenemy with Trump and he's done lots of things. You have Reid Hoffman, who's like very big in Democratic politics. Like, you are running a $30 billion company and you know, going to DC and all of these things, like, tech has become the establishment. And I'm wondering how you've, like, are you surprised by that? How does that feel, that kind of going from, like, making the big decisions for the rest of
9: us? It's probably a little bit unfair to sort of cast a fully generalized statement like that. Different people sort of get into the, and I think we're specifically talking about government involvement. So different people become attracted or drawn to or pushed into interaction with governance, with a capital G, for different reasons. Mine is actually fairly simple, but also on-the-nose, affirm-specific. I have to go to DC. I have to put on a suit, which I don't even do for DC, but I do it for 10 Downing, visit His Majesty Treasury, entirely because we are a regulated business, very regulated. We have 51 regimes in the US. Every state views us as an entity they care about, and the federal regime looks at us through their own set of rules and regulations. And then in the UK, it's the same thing, but sort of local set of regulators. And it's critical to be at the table, because if you're not, you'll be on the menu. And I spent a lot of time interacting with regulators, in part trying to make sure they understand that we're a little bit different. You know, every once in a while, US regulators sound the alarm about this or that lending-related problem and demand the industry answer publicly, what have they done and how are they going to apologize for it? And I relish those moments because we get to respond to these letters saying, yes, Senator, from state X, we have never charged any late fees ever. Thank you very much for your concern. It's much less about trying to be at the seat of power as it is recognizing that a company with the focus on transparency and morality as we do owes it to itself and shareholders to be involved in the conversation very, very directly. And that, hence my constant trips to London. I think the rest of sort of the broader entrepreneur Silicon Valley ecosystem engaged in politics, in my sort of semi-educated opinion, is a function of realizing that is also a market, that is also an opportunity to innovate. You know, 20 years ago, you know, during the dot-com bubble, I can't think of a single defense tech company. I can't think of a single governance tech company. Like, those just weren't things yet. And maybe we were too, you know, too obnoxious and believe that people in government just wouldn't use technology. They have to fax everything. But that's changed. You can see today, AI is on the battlefield. AI is in the White House. AI is in building and enforcing regulatory rules. And I think it's important. It's good that our governments are engaged in trying to find efficiencies using technology. Like, I think that that's unequivocally good, an independent of political spectrum sort of part you're on. And so anytime someone says, I would like to buy some technology, someone in Silicon Valley says, I'm hearing the call. I'll be right there. I'll go start a company. And so I think that that's maybe a big part of it.
0: Having having President Trump in the White House, what has that been like? I know, you know, from a European perspective, we watch some of the decisions that have been made in the US, and it's, you know, it looks, I imagine, for a business operating there, complicated.
9: I just think complexity is part and parcel to what we do. I think that that's, you know, to quote Steven Seagal in a bad movie, this I'm trained for. Like, it's not as though past...
8: Max, you're the first guest to quote Steven Seagal movie, and thank you and congratulations.
9: It's complexity, yes. And in particular in a regulated business, you can't be political. You have to be engaged. You have to be involved. You have to understand who is actually going to create regulation that you have to abide by. And you want to make sure they understand your point of view. You have to understand that they have to understand what you stand for. And in our case, it is actually not a hard problem. We're very easy to like. The sort of the upheaval in UK politics going on right now, sort of people have asked me, yeah, oh boy, you know, is this good or bad if so-and-so resigns or this and this changes or that and that becomes the new rule? And the short and sweet answer is, I mean, as much as I'm enjoying the show, it doesn't matter. We are easy to love. We are here to help merchants sell more things in an affordable way for everyone who wants it, without late fees, without compounding interest, without all the sort of junk that people love to rage against. We are pushing the economy forward.
8: It's kind of a crazy time in the market. We just had SpaceX go surpass $2 trillion, just not bad. And then also we have Anthropic. We have OpenAI all running toward an IPO. But I'm curious what your view is of the situation, not least because, you know, to your point earlier around companies being like, AI, I need it. And then you kind of wake up like Uber did the other day and be like, we've spent, you know, $400 million on AI and we have nothing to show for it. And you have a lot of companies starting to, you know, basically rein in their AI spending or get smarter about it. You have the rise of these Chinese open source models, which are very capable and very cheap, which comes back to the IPO race and the AI race. How do you think this is going to go? And maybe you can speak to it through your kind of a firm lens of like, you know, would you switch to a Chinese open source model because it's, you know, a fifth or a sixth of the cost? And like, what does that mean for Claude or Anthropic if all of a sudden like people start switching en masse and, you know, their growth rate goes from 5x to 1x or whatever?
9: So the short answer is, I don't exactly know. I think it is definitely the case that there will be pressure on the price of tokens because there's an alternative sources that are quite cheap. The thing that I can tell you sort of keeps me well asleep at night on that particular topic for a while, and I don't know how long, maybe years, maybe months, the best predictor of sane navigation of AI ups and downs is the company being run by an engineer or a group of engineers. It is very hard to figure out how to predict the next, it's impossible to predict the next 20 moves in this chess game. Like, I think it's just, everything's changing so quickly. New things are being launched all the time. New papers are being written all the time. Predicting a little bit closer, you know, three moves out, whatever the euphemism, is easier if you understand the technical aspects. In our case, it's not just a company that was founded and run by engineers. It's that we've been using AI and machine learning from inception. So we have a pretty good idea of, hey, here's what the scaling cost of tokens looks like. No, we're not okay spending $400 million on it. And so we didn't have to go through the token maxing. Oh, just kidding. Get rid of that. And so I think the thing that has allowed us to feel great about how we've been handling the adoption of technology, where we deployed it, where we were careful, which models we have tested against, which other models, how secure our models are. By the way, the fact that models are built in China, sort of in parentheses, isn't inherently great or bad. These are literally trillions of numbers. That's all they are. They're running on top of a hard disk that's open source. The real question is, do these models have some embeddings that use tools that you don't understand and do something that you may be not super happy about? That is true for any piece of open source software. Like, you can audit the code, you can't really audit the weights, but you can understand how to build a system that guards against unauthorized use, that accesses data that it shouldn't access, et cetera, et cetera. And so I'm certainly not afraid of technology independent of its source. I am very careful, and I try to make sure that our team is very careful to use any technology, open or closed source, because what we deal with was money and user privacy and, you know, very, very private data. So all those things apply. But if you understand how the systems work, you don't have to be afraid of something because of a headline statement of this came from not Anthropic, etc.
0: Well, thank you, Max. That's so fascinating.
8: Max is great. He's obviously, you know, he's a man who has some stories. I'd love to have a look at that group chat.
0: I know, tell me about it. Yeah. And he's such an engineer, isn't he? He's kept that passion for tech
8: for sure
0: through his whole career. And he could very well have not started that ninth company and not been working as a CEO for
8: the eighth or the seventh
0: years.
8: Or the sixth or the fifth or the fourth.
0: Although I think the fifth was PayPal. So, but yeah, he could have stopped at that. And he hasn't.
8: Yes, indeed. Yes, indeed.
0: And I liked the fact, you know, he's another one. He's not sleeping.
8: Nope.
0: Build, build, build.
8: 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That's the world we're living in.
0: Anyway, well, that is it.
8: Well, that is it for this week's episode of the Times Tech Podcast. 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
6: Good morning. This is Mark Tyler with the Times Radio News. The Times has revealed that senior officials in President Trump's administration have privately warned that appointing Ed Miliband as Chancellor would be a mistake. High-ranking US officials have told their counterparts in Britain, as well as senior Labour figures, that they're concerned about Miliband's opposition to new oil and gas drilling in the North Sea. Peter Edwards is a former Labour press secretary and Labour list editor. He's told Times Radio how much notice PM-in-waiting Andy Burnham should take of the White House's concerns.
18: He should take zero, and I suspect he'll take zero because there's no British votes in America. And if your Prime Minister, especially coming in midterm as Andy Burnham looks set to be, you want to remain as Prime Minister. Secondly, Trump is about as far away politically from Andy Burnham and Ed Miliband as you can be.
6: Oman has agreed to work with Britain and France to make sure the Strait of Hormuz remains open. A statement's been released by the country's leaders. The key route has been described as a vital artery for the global economy. And in Iran, several days of mourning have begun to mark the death of former Supreme Leader Ayatollah Ali Khamenei. It comes more than 4 months after the Ayatollah was killed in strikes launched by the US and Israel. It's now been confirmed that England's last 16 World Cup game against Mexico will still kick off at 1 a.m. UK time on Monday. FIFA was considering shifting it forward 6 hours because of the threat of thunderstorms and flooding in Mexico City. The game will take place at the city's Azteca Stadium, which is more than 7,000 feet above sea level. TalkSport's chief football correspondent Alex Crook says both Mexico and England hadn't been consulted about a proposed change.
19: The Mexico manager, he was very unhappy and said that it would completely disrupt his players' plans. He was frustrated that he and the Mexican FA had not been consulted. It's a similar story with the English FA. The first they knew about any proposal to change the kickoff was when they had to answer questions from UK-based journalists.
6: And the World Cup surprise package, Cape Verde, have given Argentina a huge scare. They took their last 32 tie in Miami to extra time and made it 2-2 before the world champions scored the winner. They'll play Egypt next. They beat Australia in a penalty shootout. Wimbledon favourites are going strong at the All England Club with Jannik Sinner, Novak Djokovic and Aryna Sabalenka all safely through to the fourth round. Today it's the turn of the last Brit standing as Arthur Ferry plays Belgian Zizou Bergs. Serena and Venus Williams are on the order of play for the women's doubles, despite doubts over Serena's fitness. And defending champion Iga Swiatek opens up play on centre court against Alexandra Ile. It's a huge day of international rugby with England, Wales, Scotland and Ireland all in action in the new Nations Championship. Steve Borthwick's England take on the world champion South Africa in Johannesburg, where they've not won in 54 years. And it's official, Taylor Swift and NFL star Travis Kelce are married. Billboards in New York lit up with a star-studded ceremony held at Madison Square Garden. More than 1,000 guests are thought to have attended the so-called Wedding of the Decade. And the singer's army of fans, known as Swifties, celebrated nearby. The Times' Ella Hodson is in New York.
20: It was full of Swifties, but also lots of press were there. The press also sort of outweighed the Swifties. A lot of people were expecting streets of fans, but it's the holiday weekend. It's too hot outside. That's kind of the interesting thing, is that people expected chaos, and it's not really that chaotic.
6: And ahead of their wedding, the couple donated a reported $26 million to various causes. For a news bulletin when you want it, search for the Times Radio News Briefing on the Times Radio app.
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22: If a week is a long time in politics, then this past fortnight has felt like a lifetime. Britain will soon have a new Prime Minister, Andy Burnham. And we know remarkably little about him when it comes to policy, domestic or foreign. We do know he wants more regional government, as befits a man who was mayor of Greater Manchester for 9 years, and even plans to open a branch office of 10 Downing Street in Manchester. What he plans to do with that remains a mystery, though it does look as if he's going to spend a lot of time on the train between London and Manchester. Now, he inherits a defence investment plan from the outgoing Prime Minister Keir Starmer. We understand that he approved the broad outlines of it, but we don't think he actually knew that it contained a £5 billion funding black hole, which he'll have to fill in his first budget later this year with whoever he chooses as Chancellor. Well, we don't know who that's going to be either. Today, though, I'm going to take a step back from the Westminster bubble and answer some of your questions. This is the Andrew Newell Report. Welcome to the show. I'm Andrew Neil. A reminder that the full podcast will be with you every Thursday, so make sure you listen and follow now in your podcast app so you never miss an episode. And I'll also bring you video clips from the show throughout the week on YouTube. Just search for the Andrew Neil Report to subscribe. Now, it's been a strange old week in British politics. It began with us sitting and listening to every word that a Cambridge literature graduate was telling us about the British economy. And we were listening intently because it was Andy Burnham. Yep, he graduated in English from Cambridge University, but as the Prime Minister in waiting, he was now giving us an indication of how he intends to run the economy. Though he actually didn't do much of that. He told us more about how he was already missing Manchester, although he's only been gone for a couple of days and seems to be back there as often as he is in London, and talk more about devolution, which isn't really an economic policy, it's a way of governing the country. Now, everybody agrees that Britain is over-centralised, or at least England is over-centralised. We have devolution to Scotland, Wales and Northern Ireland, though devolution in these three nations has resulted in quite a lot of centralisation in Edinburgh, Cardiff and Belfast. So it doesn't always lead to power getting that much closer to the people. But Andy Burnham seems to think that there's a link between devolving power away from Westminster and economic growth. So the argument runs that if

that Scotland and Wales had been growing faster because of devolution. And you couldn't really argue that their public services are much better because of it. But that was the theme of this first major policy speech by Andy Burnham. And as I say, it was very light on what I would call real economics. He didn't tell us what his tax policies would be, what his approach to taxation would be. He didn't tell us about his approach to fiscal policy. He's indicated he'll stick within the existing fiscal rules, but that doesn't give as much of a clue as to what he would actually do. His approach to interest rates, to borrowing, tax and spend, all the central parts of macroeconomic policy, we still don't know. Nor do we know if he has any supply-side economics in him. Does he think there are tax changes or other ways that the government could change the economy, which would encourage growth, which would encourage more investment? As I say, we remain in the dark about all of that. And it's quite strange, you know, watching Andy Burnham deliver this speech from Manchester. So he was therefore in a dark T-shirt and a pretty scruffy jacket. That seems to be his northern clothes. When he comes to London, he is more of a tailored suit, shirt and tie. Listening to him talk about these things, even though he has no particular expertise in them, he's an unknown quantity when it comes to the core issue of economic policy. His ideas have not been tested in public debate. They've not been tested in interviews on television or radio. So we're all waiting to see what happens. We don't even know who his chancellor is going to be, which, when he makes that choice, will give us a kind of indication, perhaps, of what his economic policy would be. What we have learned is that, in keeping with someone from the center of the Labour Party, is that he thinks government should be doing a lot more, and he thinks government policy is the key to economic growth. So in that sense, he's not that different, in fact, from Keir Starmer and Rachel Reeves, Keir Starmer's chancellor, who are on their way out. They also thought government was the key to economic growth. The only difference, perhaps, with Andy Burnham is that he thinks government that is devolved away from London is the key to economic growth. Keir Starmer and Rachel Reeves found out the hard way that that isn't necessarily true. Maybe Andy Burnham will find out the same, that the government in its own isn't necessarily the key to economic growth. But all that is something that we're going to learn in the weeks, months ahead. The other strange thing about British politics this week was Keir Starmer's announcement of the Defence Investment Plan. This is how Britain is going to spend more on defence in the months and years to come than originally planned, reacting to a strategic defence review of Britain's defence capabilities, which came out just over a year ago. And this finally, 13 months later, is the government's plan to finance it. Now, the argument was very much around, is the 15 billion he's conjured up to be spent over the next 4 years, is that enough, particularly since it includes quite a lot of what's called treasury trickery about defence spending? It isn't really a new 15 billion. And the more we learn that there was a lot of hidden stuff in it, it includes defence efficiencies to be made worth about 10 billion. We have no idea what they are. And also, there's this 5 billion unfunded defence commitment, which will land on Andy Burnham's lap. Now, all that was strange enough, but what was stranger was that here was a British Prime Minister outlining defence spending for the rest of the decade and into a bit of the next decade again, from a man who, although he's Prime Minister, will have no responsibility for implementing this whatsoever. He'll be gone, probably by the middle of this month, or certainly by the third week of this month. And that was strange too, because it meant that although he's delivering it to the nation, he's not the one that will have to implement it. And that may explain why such a big amount is given over to unspecified efficiency savings to provide 10 billion, and why he said to Andy Burnham, hey, I couldn't find a way of funding this extra 5 billion, but it's going to be your problem. Over to you
so you can have

0: have it. So, two strange things. An incoming prime minister talking about an economic policy, which we don't know what it's really going to be about, and a outgoing prime minister talking about defence and policy, who won't be responsible for implementing it. So you say, well, all right, but Andy Burnham will be responsible for doing it. And that's true. Yet, just like economic policy, in fact, more than economic policy, we have no clue what Andy Burnham believes in defence. Does he really believe in a strong defence of the nation? If so, what type? And we have even less of a clue of what he believes in foreign policy. It may have surprised you to know that Manchester doesn't have a foreign policy, doesn't even have a defence policy. These are not things that Andy Burnham has really ever talked about. He's been a very domestic-oriented politician, even if that still leaves us in the dark when it comes to economic policy. We know he likes Europe, but most Labour leaders these days, Labour cabinet ministers too, like Europe. What that actually means in our relationship, we don't know. Does he believe that European NATO should have to look after its own defence now, because you can't count on Donald Trump's America anymore? Again, we don't know. What's his attitude to Asia? His view of President Putin in Moscow? His idea of relationships with China? None of that do we have the slightest clue. And yet this is a man who will be prime minister in under 3 weeks' time. Now, if you don't think that's strange, I don't know what else could be stranger. Normally, when someone becomes a prime minister, even if they're shoehorned into 10 Downing Street in the middle of a parliament, as Theresa May was, Boris Johnson a little later towards the end of a parliament, Rishi Sunak too, normally we have an idea of what their policies are going to be, both on the economy, defence and foreign affairs. And of course, if they've had to undergo a general election, David Cameron in 2015, or Boris Johnson in December 2019, or Keir Starmer in July 2024, then we have a much better idea, because the election campaign will have seen debates on economics, debates on defence, debates on foreign policy. But this new prime minister, nope. Straight in with policy, largely a blank sheet as far as we're concerned, the public. He may himself know what he plans, but he hasn't yet shared it with us. So we're in a waiting game for the next 3 weeks, and until he gets into Downing Street, till we know who his chancellor is going to be. And then he better be a quick learner, and he's going to have to appoint a cabinet quite quickly, and he's going to have to mug up, do his homework during the summer recess when Parliament won't be sitting. But of course, even in the muggy days of Westminster, politics doesn't stop. The news cycle doesn't stop. And he may have to take policy decisions on the economy, on defence, on foreign policy, that he'd prefer to wait till the return of normal party politics in September. Time doesn't wait, even for the novice prime minister. So it's going to be a tough summer for us, and an interesting summer for the rest of us, as we try to get to grips with what the shape of the Burnham prime ministership is going to be. So it is a waiting game. A waiting game with some trepidation, because if Keir Starmer was not prepared or well prepared to be prime minister, let me assure you that Andy Burnham is even less well prepared than Keir Starmer. It could be a pretty rough start. The honeymoon could be very short indeed. But rather than speculate or try to work out what it might be on very flimsy knowledge, I thought today we'd get to some of your questions. They've been coming in. We've had a lot of responses since we started the Andrew Neil report only a couple of weeks ago, almost to coincide with the arrival of Andy Burnham and the demise of Keir Starmer. Don't be disheartened if we don't get round to yours today. We're going to be doing a lot more of this in the future, and you can get in touch with us through X, formerly Twitter, YouTube, in which the Andrew Neil Report has its own channel, and email. What's the email address, I hear you say? Let me tell you. It is the Andrew Neil Report, all one word. Neil is N-E-I-L. So it's the Andrew Neil Report at news.co.uk. So there we are. Let's get on to your questions and see if I can answer some of them. This first one comes from an account named Not the Droid You're Looking For. And we got this on X. And Droid's question is, how can we improve the quality of our politicians? It's a very good question. There's general agreement that the quality on both sides of the House of Commons these days is not that high, certainly not as high as it was in years gone by. How we put that right, I'm not so sure. I think part of the problem is that our politicians come from quite a narrow band of society. For example, in the current parliament with the new Labour MPs, and there are a lot because Keir Starmer won by a landslide, 224 out of 257 of these new Labour MPs came either from charities or communications and lobbying agencies, in other words, the PR world, or were, quote, formerly political employees. And that's been a problem because our politicians have now become increasingly professional in the sense that they started their careers out of university, and it's usually out of university, in politics. They went straight from university into politics, into a think tank, into becoming a special advisor, into even looking for a seat quite early on. And this professionalization of politics in some ways has knocked the character, knocked the substance out of a lot of our politicians. You look at generations gone by, the post-war generation, of course, well, they had fought a war. Dennis Healy, Major Healy, turned up at the Labour conference in 1945 in his Major's Army uniform. Others, even down to the Thatcher government, like Willie Whitelaw, had been in the Second World War. Other Labour leaders had been in the trade unions, organising, doing things. The Tories had a fair smattering of businessmen who had had careers prior to that. These days, though, as politics has become more professional, more careerist, progress, advancement, promotion has gone to those with what I would call first mover advantage, those that get on to the game quickly. I did a documentary for the BBC about 10, 12 years ago on this. It was called Posh and Posher. And it was about how the main leaders of the coalition government, David Cameron, George Osborne, both Tories, Nick Clegg, had all come out of Oxbridge and gone straight into politics and worked their way up the greasy pole inside Westminster, in think tanks, becoming special advisors, struggling to become MPs, making it junior ministers, and then working their way up to the cabinet and then into running the government. And this makes it more difficult for people to come in later in life because these guys have already picked up all the juicy jobs. And you see that in the public sector too. So many now on the Labour side coming through the public sector jobs, they're planned for this, they know how politics works. And the chance of an outsider, of someone who's built a career, some success, maybe even some wealth from being outside politics, that just doesn't happen anymore. Now, in the end, it's down to who the constituencies, parties choose as their candidates. And a lot of them don't like to take a risk these days. Take a risk with a character. Take a risk with someone who is not perfectly groomed by the PR men and women, who isn't trained to say, oh, thank you for having me on this program, which they're all told to do by the PR guys. And that kind of sense of professionalism makes for boredom, makes for identikit politicians on the left and the right. Now, how we get out of this, I don't know, because it's increasingly the case in all of our democracies now that they go through this. And the chance of the kind of the buccaneer, the outsider, the person who says what they think and to hang with the consequences, people don't like taking a risk with that anymore. Of course, you do end up with a Boris Johnson cases, and that is a risk. But I think what the political parties need to notice, and it would result in a higher caliber, is that voters like authenticity. They don't like people being perfectly groomed into things that they're not. coming on to radio shows, TV shows, the Andrew Neil Report, with talking points that they've been briefed on. They like people who say what they think. They like people who are not afraid to go off piste. And although it's risky, it is also more authentic, and the public spot a phony, and they like authenticity. I think it's why for a long while they actually did quite like Boris Johnson, because like him or loathe him, he was what he was. Now, of course, that didn't end in any great success. But they don't like the control, the robotic. That's why Keir Starmer never cut through. Theresa May never cut through at all. And although Andy Burnham is quite authentic, even if the northern shtick is already getting a bit wearing, he may have a better chance of doing it. Though my fear is it won't be long before the PR people, the spin doctors, get a hold of him. So there we are, droid. Not a real answer to your question, but I think a discussion of some of the forces that are in play that produce the careerist politicians we have today. Next question is from Petromulsion. It says, again on X, do we have any pointers yet as to Andy Burnham's foreign policy approach? Also from Les Kirkham, also on Twitter. Andrew, in my opinion, one of the biggest problems of any of today's world leaders is how to deal with the increasingly erratic Donald J. Trump. I'd like to ask Mr. Burnham how he'd approach this. So would I. I think I've already said that we know very little about Andy Burnham's approach to foreign policy. Indeed, we know next to nothing. But the second questioner is quite right, that how you handle Donald Trump is important. I would also say that the evidence from Keir Starmer is you can put too much effort into it. And Keir Starmer put a lot of effort into it. He had early success. At one stage, he began to fancy himself as the Trump whisperer. It even led him to be so keen to put Peter Mandelson into our embassy in Washington because he thought there was a touch of the Trump whisperer about Peter Mandelson too. And look where that led him. Not just Mandelson, but Starmer. In fact, I think Keir Starmer would still be Prime Minister come the Labour Party conference in Liverpool in September, if he hadn't tried to get, if he hadn't made Peter Mandelson our man in Washington. And the reason why I say you can put too much effort into it is that Mr. Trump is such a mercurial, unpredictable, narcissistic, self-regarding, solipsistic is a good word, huge self-regard character, that you can invest so much time and effort trying to keep him on side. But in the end, on a whim, it just falls apart, as Keir Starmer found to his cost. So my advice to Andy Burnham, given that he doesn't yet have a foreign policy and we don't know what it is, that when it comes to Donald Trump, and it is a very important relationship, dealing with the President of the United States is probably the most important international relationship any British Prime Minister can have. My advice would be, by all means, attempt to be friendly. Try to avoid anything that's going to rub him up the wrong way or unnecessarily rile him. But don't put too much hope in good relations, because you just can't count on it. He can turn on a dime, as the Americans would say. And you think you might have him on side, and for his own interests, for his own sense of what is best for him, he will discard you in a moment if that's in his interests. So try, as I say, not to do things that will annoy him. I wouldn't smarm up to him, because in the end, it gets you nowhere. He doesn't like weakness that much either. He knows when people are smarming to him. And just try and keep on an even keel and try to get your government to build good relations with the administration and with Washington, and with a decent ambassador there, as I think we have now, then you can get that done. But don't put all your eggs in too much of a basket.
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9: Good morning. This is Mark Tyler with the Times Radio News. Oman has agreed to work with Britain and France to make sure the Strait of Hormuz remains open. A statement has been released by the country's leaders. The key route is described as a vital artery for the global economy, with the safe transit of ships a matter of global concern after it was blockaded for months during the US-Iran war. It's understood England's next World Cup game against Mexico will kick off at its scheduled start of 1 a.m. here on Monday. FIFA was considering shifting it to 7 o'clock on Sunday night, UK time, because of the threat of storms. Pubs in England and Wales will be allowed to open until 5 a.m. Andy Burnham insists he won't call an election if he becomes the next Prime Minister. The Labour leadership favourite's been answering questions on social media platform Reddit and says he'll stick to his party's 2024 manifesto. He's previously suggested there's room for movement on tax. Lord Hutton was Defence Secretary under Gordon Brown.
10: I think he should stick to the manifesto, because to do otherwise really is not being straight with the country and the voters who put a Labour government into office. I would rather see him focus a bit more of his attention on the wider issue of public spending.
9: Britain could use visa sanctions to force Pakistan to take back Rochdale grooming gang ringleader if diplomatic efforts fail. It's one of the levers being considered as part of the government efforts to deport Shabir Ahmed, who was released from prison on Thursday. The man jailed for murdering student Henry Novak in Southampton is seeking to appeal against his conviction and minimum 21-year sentence. A woman who claimed her husband's fatal stab wound was accidental has been jailed for life for murder. Daryl Berman, who's 72, will have to serve at least 12 years. She claimed 84-year-old David stumbled onto a kitchen knife at their home in Manchester last March. World Cup surprise package. Cape Verde have given Argentina a huge scare at the World Cup. They took their last 32 tie in Miami to extra time and made it 2-2 before Argentina scored the winner. They'll play Egypt next. They beat Australia in a penalty shootout. Co-host Canada will face Morocco in the last 16, which kicks off this evening. Then Kylian Mbappe's France face Paraguay. Wimbledon favourites are going strong at the All England Club, with Jannik Sinner, Novak Djokovic and Aryna Sabalenka all safely through to the fourth round. Today is the turn of the last Brit standing as Arthur Ferry plays Belgium's Zizou Bergs. It's a huge day of international rugby union with England, Wales, Scotland and Ireland all in action in the new Nations Championship. Steve Borthwick's England take on the world champion South Africa in Johannesburg, where they've not won 54 years. Lewis Hamilton will go from pole at Silverstone for Formula One's British Grand Prix sprint race, and England take on India in the second T20 cricket international at Old Trafford.
11: Welcome to The Business, the podcast about doing business, making money, risk and reward. I'm Hannah Previtt. This week, the chief executive of one of Britain's most exciting AI companies, Synthesia, Victor Ripperbelli, is going to talk to us about the company's soaring valuation, the future of the UK tech sector, and what lies ahead for creativity in an AI world.
12: I sometimes think of Europe as like the trust fund kid of the world. We inherited a lot of money because the previous generations built great companies. And now we've kind of forgotten a little bit that it takes hard work, it takes trade-offs to have a thriving economy.
11: Welcome to The Business, Victor.
12: Thank you. Excited to be here.
11: Thank you so much for coming in today. So the company, Synthesia, tell us a little bit about it, because you describe yourself, or you're described as, a video communication platform, but what exactly does that mean?
12: Sure. So we founded the company 9 years ago in 2017, back when AI video definitely didn't work. We saw the early signs in 2017 of AI being able to not just analyze patterns in data. Most people kind of call that machine learning back in 2017, but that these AI models actually eventually be able to also generate data. And when they can generate data, that means they're also going to be able to generate content like video and speech and so on. And our bet back then was that when AI can generate data and video specifically, that's going to have a huge impact on how we produce video and how we consume video, right? The first thing that's going to happen is that the marginal cost of producing video is going to drop to zero, more or less, but also very importantly in the time it takes to make a video and the skill required to make a video. So the app we've built is, you know, you log in and then, like you would make a PowerPoint slide, you select one of these avatars, you can create yourself, you type in the script of the video, you put your video together, and then you can share it with the world. You don't need any cameras, don't need any actors, no studios. And we now work with more than 90% of Fortune 100 on helping them create all sorts of videos, but a lot of it sits around things like enablement, training, product marketing, internal communications.
11: So where did the idea come from initially?
12: So we started out in 2017. I was interested in like doing film. And
11: What were you doing before then?
12: So I grew up in Denmark, in Copenhagen. And I did a bunch of like smaller business before that, worked a bit in the startup ecosystem. And when I was 25, I knew that I wanted to build my own company. And I knew I wanted to do something with frontier tech. So I decided to move away from Copenhagen. It's a lovely place, but not really the place to build an AI company. So I moved to London and I basically spent a year on figuring out what company I wanted to build. This was just when virtual reality was sort of the hype cycle of the time. Everybody thought that probably we would be doing what we're doing right now in a VR headset back then. And I loved the technology, but I had this feeling that it's just not really there. And then I met this professor, Mathias Niesner, who's my co-founder. And he had done some of the very early work on training AI systems to actually generate video. And of course, the quality back then wasn't very good. But I kind of saw that and I felt there's something magical about this. And if the rate of progress is going to continue, then we're not that far away from these neural networks actively being able to generate video. It's a very, very crazy idea back then, very like non-consensus. Now, of course, everyone is doing it.
11: Well, and timing is everything, isn't it, right? Mm-hmm. When it comes to doing a startup. And you said it was hard in those early days. I think I've seen it written elsewhere that you did 100 pitches to try and raise investment. Yeah. What was that period like? And how did you kind of handle those rejections?
12: So in tech, you always have these cycles, right? Right now, AI is the only thing anybody wants to invest in. If you look at the public markets today, if you're not like an AI native company, the multiples have just gone down by an astronomical amount, right? And back then, you know, everyone wanted to invest in fintech. We were kind of going through an AI winter because the previous cycle of AI in 2017 hadn't really delivered. It was just too early. So going out to the market in a space that were not hot, and it was not very obvious how anyone was actually going to solve this problem. I was 25 years old. I'm not an AI researcher, right? Not a PhD. Like that's not my background. I think a lot of people just looked at us and thought it was a crazy idea. And it was. And I think ultimately my learning from that was that what we were trying to do was both convince investors that the world's going to look like this in 5 years. And I and my team are the right people to build for that vision. That's really hard to convince someone on both of those things, if they don't believe in any of them initially. What we ended up doing was we got in contact with Mark Cuban, And Mark Cuban was very interested in this space, and he 100% agreed with us on what was going to happen in the world. So we didn't have to convince him that AI video was going to be a thing. We just had to convince him that we were the right team to do it. And I think when you're doing these like very hard, very non-consensus ideas, it's really important to try and filter for investors that already share that vision for you, because it's such an uphill battle to convince them otherwise, especially if you're 25 years old and don't have, you know, like two exits on your CV already, where people will be a bit more lenient to listen to someone with a crazy idea, right?
11: And just give us an idea of the scale you're at now. So I think you're about 800 in terms of headcount. Mm-hmm. And what about kind of revenue-wise?
12: We don't disclose revenue, but we're growing super fast. We announced 100 million AR last year. You know, we work with more than 90% on the Fortune 100. We're just about to launch our second product, which evolves video from being something that's a broadcast, but everybody watches the same video, to a video you can actually talk to, which is very exciting. The business is really flourishing.
11: What's driven that growth? Is it in part because businesses are looking, frankly, to cut costs? What's a really difficult time kind of economically?
12: For sure. Actually, when you ask our customers, like, what's the number one reason they love the product? It's actually not cost, it's speed. So if you think about making videos the traditional way, even if you had all the money in the world, right, it's still going to take a long time because someone has to like write the scripts. Then you have to get in front of a camera. Once you've recorded that in front of the camera, you can't go back and edit it. If something changes in your business, it's very hard to translate it. There's all these sort of like secondary problems of working with video. And what this enables, right, is that, you know, if you use the Zoom example from before, a new product launches or something, a competitor does something, and you need to communicate that to the field, you can now do that in 2 hours, right? If you want to do that with a video before, it would be probably weeks. And so what a lot of people, you know, kind of ran into before AI video was that by the time the content was done, it was almost irrelevant already. So that's a big one. Cost is, of course, another big one, right? Like for the same amount of video budget, if you go to an agency, you can now create 100 times the video, right? Because you can actually have the people who are the experts in the business create the content. They don't have to rely on third parties to sort of bring their ideas to life. And I think this is a general theme we're seeing with all these AI tools, right? That you enable the individual to do much more by themselves.
11: And how does the revenue model work? Is it a subscription? So if I was, you know, if I had a subscription, could I create as many videos as I wanted in a year, or is it per video? How does that work?
12: Yeah, so we have both a self-service product, which means anyone can go in, you can try it for free, and you can sign up with your credit card. And then we meter like how much video you can create. And on our enterprise or business plans, you basically also buy seats, right? And then for every seat, you have unlimited video creation. And what's been really amazing to see is that just how many different types of people are now creating. You know, we have accounts with more than 1,000 people creating videos. And that's the big unlock. That's why we're growing so fast, because we've massively expanded the amount of videos that's being created in the enterprise. The way we've done that is by massively increasing the amount of creators that sit in the enterprise. And that's something you very often see, right, with these new technologies. We've seen it obviously with the advent of computers and the internet, right? All of a sudden, everyone's job is to write things like emails, you know?
11: And when you talk about the kind of speed of adoption and, you know, how it's being adopted across organizations, are you worried that that could slow down?
12: Not really. I think we've always had this sort of internal mantra called utility over novelty, which is that we've always focused on driving real business value and not selling just pilots and demos, which has happened a lot the last 18 months. And that's not necessarily a bad thing. You know, I think for the companies, it makes sense. Buy a lot of products. These products are so accessible that most of them can be used by anyone in the company. So you can very quickly learn what is valuable and what's not valuable. So I think we've been in this very expansive phase where companies just like bought a lot of tools. And now we're in this more consolidation phase where clearly companies want fewer vendors. They want to focus on the tools that actually work and provide value. And they want to set some guardrails around that. There's this idea of token maxing, which is essentially, you know, telling people in the company, just use as much AI as you possibly can. We just need to like transform our business to be AI native. And I think that's a good thing, but that doesn't necessarily mean that that's the most valuable thing for the business, right? Now there's things like token costs. How much money are you actually spending on tokens and what are you getting in return for it? So I think we're just in this very, very normal and very healthy phase of any new innovation where it starts off being a campaign explosion of ideas, creativity, use cases, ideas. And then slowly we got to begin to consolidate into what actually has like lasting value.
11: Mm. And that return on investment piece is really important, isn't it? And I see lots of chief execs kind of grappling with how to measure the success of some of this stuff. How do they measure success of, you know, their synthesia of subscriptions?
12: So video is kind of an interesting thing because video is ultimately like a medium to communicate a message. And so it depends a lot on what the business is, right? If you're training your sales team, a very common thing people look at is, can we reduce the ramp time for a salesperson? You know, instead of spending, you know, 2 months on training someone from zero to one, can we reduce that by 2 weeks by taking out some in-person classes and replacing them with video? Some people look at cost, right? Some people look at engagement. If you have a website and you want to have a video explaining all the detailed minutiae of your product, you can visibly measure like how many people clicking on those videos. Do they have a better understanding of your product after it? So it really depends on the use case.
11: I see the speed case, but do we risk losing anything? So, you know, in-person training sessions, we've all been to them where they're absolutely terrible and it's a total waste of a day. So I totally see that in terms of efficiency, mm-hmm. in terms of building relationships and all of the other things that make face-to-face interactions really great. Do we have to be careful not to lose some of that kind of special sauce, if you like?
12: Yeah, of course. But I think most of our customers are really smart. And they're not just saying like, let's just like get rid of anything in person, right? It's more about, can we be smart if we're flying everyone in and we have 8 hours with them? Should they be sitting and like reading things in a classroom? Probably not the best use of your time, right? You probably want to talk to your colleagues. You want to spend time with your manager. So it's more about just being more efficient. I'm a big believer in, you know, the human connection, human relationships. I think Silicon Valley generally underestimates how much that matters in business. I think the core DNA of a great company is great people. And I think that's going to remain the same in the next 5 or 10 years. So I think it's more about just being smarter, reducing busy work, and increasing the efficiency of the communications, right? A classroom training, like people learn at different paces. So sitting in a classroom and having someone just one-way communicate for 2 hours, maybe some people need those 2 hours. Maybe some people just needed 20 minutes of that to really understand it. And we're now rolling out this new product, which is a real-time video. So instead of just sort of sitting back and consuming, you're actually interacting with it. And so the training use case just came from one of our big fashion customers in Milan. And what they're doing is they train you, sort of the curriculum, like if you were in a classroom in university or something, you have to learn a body of content first. And then what you can do is you can do these like AI role plays where you actually talk to an avatar in real time. So it's kind of like you're on a video call and the avatar can pretend to be a customer. And then we can give you, the learner, a score. What are you good at? What are you less good at? That could be product knowledge, building empathy, setting up next steps. That depends on the use case in question. And so you get a way to actually practice. And for the executive and managerial team, you begin to actually be able to map out the talent in your organization in a way you haven't really been able to do before, you know? And so we're seeing these amazing things with our customers where we had one particular, a really big customer, and they told us, you know, we're scoring across these like dimensions when we evaluate the performance of someone. And we think that these two dimensions are the most important one to determine the success of, in this case, a salesperson. So we ran this thing with them. We rolled it out to 400 sellers. We got all the data back on what people are good at and what they're less good at. And then we looked at the actual data of how much people are selling, right? Which is the sort of ultimate metric for how well people are doing. And we learned that there's actually two other dimensions that was the best determinator of highest correlation with success when you're actually out there selling, right? That's something you couldn't really have done before. And so now, of course, that business is like, okay, those dimensions is probably what we should focus more on, the way that we train.
11: And so you mentioned before about, you know, the large majority of the Fortune 100 are your clients. Yeah. Is the adoption much quicker in the US? Do you think that we're kind of laggards in the UK? The thing that founders say to me a lot is that it's absolutely shambolic that the UK government, for one, isn't a bigger consumer of AI. And also large corporates here aren't consumers, aren't customers of companies like yours that are amazing, that are building here in London. Do both of those seem to resonate with you?
12: Yeah, I think if you look at the data, there's a report released recently where like the adoption, like we have a great ecosystem in the UK. I very firmly believe that London is the second best place in the world to build an AI company.
11: After.
12: If you're not in Silicon Valley. But if you look at the actual adoption of AI, it's low, right? And I think there is a general theme in, I'll say Europe, not just the UK, where in Europe, people want to reduce risk. And in America, people want to increase their competitiveness. And those are two very different mindsets when you buy technology and you roll it out and how experimental you are, what are the budgets that you kind of put towards it. So I do think that is real. I think there is a bit of a vibe shift. I think everyone knows, is understanding that AI is not just a fad. It's here to stay and it will transform businesses. But unfortunately, I think as much as I wish it wasn't like that, there is for sure an element of like, we just move slower in Europe.
11: So if the obvious question is, if the large majority of your customers are in the US, why haven't you moved to the US? Why haven't you moved the headquarters to the US? And why haven't you personally moved to the US?
12: I haven't seen a good reason to do that. You know, I think we're running a business from here and it's going really well. I'm also proud to build a European business. As a European, I'm from Denmark, right? I think we need a tech ecosystem. I'm worried about the future of the EU. I think we're stuck in the past. I think we really need to build a tech ecosystem. And my sense is that a lot of people have kind of been banging that drum for a while. But I think and feel and hope there's a little bit of a vibe shift in that we're starting to realize that having a great economy is not a luxury. We want to maintain the quality of life that we have in, you know, in the European region. We need to build great companies and we need to build great tech companies. And I think to the extent that we can be a part of that, I think that's great. What you generally see in these ecosystems, right, is that once you have a few big success stories, they make some money, they go out, they start their own companies.
11: It's that flywheel effect, right?
12: The flywheel effect, you know, angel investment, like I've done, I don't know, maybe 40 angel investments in young aspiring founders. Like you want to help build that ecosystem, right? That's something that's important to me. You know, I always do what's best for the company, but I'm very proud that we're here. I'm not thinking about moving to the US. I don't think that's ever going to happen. But for sure, there's pros and cons, right?
11: Do you think we're not very good at communicating the message to the kind of wider public? You know, why should they care about kind of a handful of high growth scale-ups in the UK in a way that they don't really have to communicate the same message in the US, right? The point you made about economic prosperity and how important, you know, kind of nurturing these high growth companies really is. I just feel like that message often gets lost. If you ask somebody on the street, why does this matter? They probably wouldn't be able to tell you.
12: You know, I tend to think so much of the problems we have in Europe, ultimately, I think everything is downstream from culture, ultimately. And I love European culture, but I'm not sure what we believe in Europe. You know, in the US, they believe in capitalism, for good and for bad. In China, they believe in technology, for good and for bad. I'm not sure what we really believe in Europe. I think it used to be climate change, maybe. Maybe now we believe in like work-life balance or saving the world. Like I'm not really sure what it is that we believe. And I think that's actually is a problem, you know? And I sometimes think of Europe as like the trust fund kid of the world. We inherited a lot of money because the previous generations built great companies. And now we've kind of forgotten a little bit that it takes hard work. It takes trade-offs to have a thriving economy. And we all want to be artists, save the world, save the climate. And I want to do all those things as well. But it just comes a little bit from this, like we've kind of forgotten, I think, what actually made Europe the place that it is today, which is something you typically see with trust fund kids, right?
11: And so on the subject of the US, at the last valuation or at the last funding round in January, you offered employees the option of selling their shares in partnership with the NASDAQ, right? Talk to us how that exactly worked and how many employees took advantage of that.
12: Yeah, so the classic kind of Silicon Valley playbook, right, which is the same one I think we're running, the best companies in Europe are running, is that in general, like all employees have stock options in the company. That's part of the compensation. In the US, people love this. They basically look at their career as building their stock portfolio, right? This is very important to them. In Europe, we're lagging behind. There's a lot of people who look at it as purely just like a lottery ticket. And, you know, we were dealing with this in the early years so much where people would rather have like a 5% increase in their base salary rather than get options in the company because they don't understand like why. And no one knows anyone who's made any money off working in a startup because we don't have that many success stories in Europe, right? But basically what it means is that you get stock options and then when we do these like funding rounds, you can do kind of employee liquidity, which means that everyone gets a chance to sell some of their shares. Just like if you worked in a public company, you know, like a Google or a Meta, you also compensated with stock, which can go up or down, and you can sell that for real pounds in your bank account. And I think to the point around our building the ecosystem before, this is really important, right? Because what you want is that people who are in tech companies, who are successful, like that they, first of all, tell the story of like, hey, I worked in a startup and I got like X amount of stock options when I joined 3 years ago, and now they're worth much, much more. I sold some of them, they start angel investing. You get this sort of ecosystem going, right? That requires like liquidity for not just investors and founders, but for everyone else.
11: So why NASDAQ? Was the same option not available to you in London?
12: I mean, it's more just like a software platform to do it. It's not because it's like listed on the NASDAQ stock exchange, right? I actually have to say, I don't know the details of exact mechanics of like how it works.
11: Okay. And so we shouldn't read it as a kind of precursor to when eventually you IPO that you're going to do that in New York rather than here?
12: No, but that has nothing to do with that. But I think, you know, I got a bit in hot waters for saying this some time ago. But I generally do think that there's not a lot of incentives to list on the London Stock Exchange compared to the NASDAQ.
11: Yeah, well, we've talked about this before, right? And you don't think that that's changed at all? Because obviously there's a lot of noise around it, kind of reviving the city, trying to get kind of IPOs in London going again. But as things stand, if you're going to IPO tomorrow, there's no competition between London and New York.
12: I think in general, capital markets work best when it's a single provider, right? Like you, it's a market making function ultimately. And I mean, the London Stock Exchange have lots of good arguments for why they think it's not maybe like that. We're not at the point where we're thinking of IPOing into the near-term future. So maybe it will change up until then. But I think it remains true that most liquidity is on the NASDAQ and there's not a lot of recent success stories on the London Stock Exchange for high-growth tech companies. In general, I think it goes a bit back to the point around the mindset in Europe, right? Where if you look at it from like a multiples perspective, what are investors looking for? What are they willing to pay for? And in the US, there is much more optimism and looking for growth stocks. And I think that mentality is also something that prevails all the way to the public markets. Mm.
11: How big could Synthesia get? Because you were valued at $4 billion, I think, earlier this year, right? So, and I think I remember you saying somewhere else previously that you hoped it would be a $20 billion company. You know, where's the vision now?
12: Yeah, no, I think the ceiling is really high. What always happens when we invent new media technologies as humans is that we invent new media formats native to those technologies. The idea of a TikTok video would never exist if we didn't have phones with front-facing cameras, for example. And what we're in the very early days of now is figuring out what are those AI-native media formats. Today, it's about like watching a video. It was just made with AI. In the future, it's going to feel more like you're like joining, you know, a video call where it's an interactive experience. And that's still very early. But if we're the ones who manage to like, you know, crack that format and roll that out, I think the ceiling there is very, very high. If you believe that a very significant amount of the agent experiences that we're all going to have in our daily lives are not just going to be chat, it's not just going to be voice, it's going to be video driven, right?
11: And what about the kind of tension with the creative industries about AI taking their jobs? And, you know, you referred to the fact earlier that now to create a corporate video, you don't need to send a team of people out to record something which will take days or weeks to produce. So what would you say to those people who are worried about their jobs or studios worried about their livelihoods?
12: I think what we're very clearly seeing today is that creatives are 10 to 100 times better at using these tools. I think the average person off the street is not going to be competing with like recording artists on becoming like superstars making a career in music. The production process is going to get a lot easier. And I think, you know, people always fear these like new, like when drum machines were invented in the 80s, all the drummers in the world revolved. When synthesizers was released, you know, people were worried if like session musicians were still going to be a thing. When the camera was invented, all the portrait painters revolted, right? People stopped painting as many portraits and they did more abstract things you couldn't do with a camera. So I think art will always evolve. And I think what we will see with AI is that the bar is going to be even lower to create than it is today. We've seen already with things like YouTube, how when you give people just cameras, you get this campaign explosion of content. I think what we are going to see, people are going to be making music videos. They're going to be making 15-minute short films. A film student from somewhere is going to be able to bring their idea to life with very little resource compared to what they had to do in the past. With music, we're seeing the emergence of new genres like background music, which is more personalized to you. There's no artist. And it's like, it's different than like a chart-topping artist. So I understand the fear. I make music myself, right? So I'm also in some ways on the receiving end of this stuff. And I know how much I love to sit and just like nerd like a snare drum for half an hour and get it exactly right. And it takes a lot of joy out of it to just go and like AI generate it. But I think, you know, things will change. And I think musicians and artists will still be the best ones to create these things. So I'm optimistic. I think in general, it's a good thing that more people can be creative and get what's in their minds out. I think the human actually matters more than we think, right? Like we don't watch two robots play chess against each other. I don't think we're going to be watching the World Cup with like robots against each other. Like when you listen to music, it's not just what you're hearing. It's the story behind it. It's the lyric, it's what it means for you and your life. And I think that's always been a huge part of being a great musician, the story that you tell with it.
11: Well, thank you very much, Victor, for finishing on a high. Victor Rifabelli, co-founder and chief executive of Synthesia, thank you so much for joining us on The Business today.
12: Thanks for having me.
11: We'll be back with you next week. If you're listening to us, please remember you can see all of our content also on our YouTube channel. And until next week, goodbye for now.
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9: Good morning. This is Mark Tyler with the Times Radio News. The Times has revealed that senior officials in President Trump's administration have privately warned that appointing Ed Miliband as chancellor would be a mistake. High-ranking US officials have told their counterparts in Britain, as well as senior Labour figures, that they're concerned about Miliband's opposition to new oil and gas drilling in the North Sea. Peter Edwards is a former Labour press secretary and Labour list editor. He's told Times Radio how much notice PM-in-waiting Andy Burnham should take of the White House's concerns.
23: He should take zero, and I suspect to take zero because there's no British votes in America. And if you're Prime Minister, especially coming in midterm as Andy Burnham looks set to be, you want to remain as Prime Minister. Secondly, Trump is about as far away politically from Andy Burnham and Ed Miliband as you can be.
9: Oman has agreed to work with Britain and France to make sure the Strait of Hormuz remains open. A statement's been released by the country's leaders. The key route has been described as a vital artery for the global economy. And in Iran, several days of mourning have begun to mark the death of former Supreme Leader Ayatollah Ali Khamenei. It comes more than 4 months after the Ayatollah was killed in strikes launched by the US and Israel. It's now been confirmed that England's last 16 World Cup game against Mexico will still kick off at 1 a.m. UK time on Monday. FIFA was considering shifting it forward 6 hours because of the threat of thunderstorms and flooding in Mexico City. The game will take place at the city's Azteca Stadium, which is more than 7,000 feet above sea level. TalkSport's chief football correspondent Alex Crook says both Mexico and England hadn't been consulted about a proposed change.
0: The Mexico manager, he was very unhappy and said that it would completely disrupt his players' plans. He was frustrated that he and the Mexican FA had not been consulted. It's a similar story with the English FA. The first they knew about any proposal to change the kickoff was when they had to answer questions from UK-based journalists.
9: And the World Cup surprise package, Cape Verde, have given Argentina a huge scare. They took their last 32 tie in Miami to extra time and made it 2-2 before the world champions scored the winner. They'll play Egypt next. They beat Australia in a penalty shootout. Wimbledon favourites are going strong at the All England Club with Jannik Sinner, Novak Djokovic and Aryna Sabalenka all safely through to the fourth round. Today it's the turn of the last Brit standing as Arthur Ferry plays Belgian Zizou Bergs. Serena and Venus Williams are on the order of play for the women's doubles, despite doubts over Serena's fitness. And defending champion Iga Swiatek opens up play on centre court against Alexandra Ile. It's a huge day of international rugby with England, Wales, Scotland and Ireland all in action in the new Nations Championship. Steve Borthwick's England take on the world champion South Africa in Johannesburg, where they've not won in 54 years. And it's official, Taylor Swift and NFL star Travis Kelce are married. Billboards in New York lit up with a star-studded ceremony held at Madison Square Garden. More than 1,000 guests are thought to have attended the so-called wedding of the decade. And the singer's army of fans, known as Swifties, celebrated nearby. The Times' Ella Hodson is in New York.
1: It was full of Swifties, but also lots of press were there. The press also sort of outweighed the Swifties. A lot of people were expecting streets of fans, but it's the holiday weekend. It's too hot outside. That's kind of the interesting thing, is that people expected chaos and it's not really that chaotic.
9: And ahead of their wedding, the couple donated a reported $26 million to various causes. For a news bulletin when you want it, search for the Times Radio News Briefing on the Times Radio app.
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3: I'm Ed Vasey, and we're going to be unpacking the politics of the day, from Andy Burnham's room for manoeuvre to a year since the founding of your party. And Kemi Badenoch has spoken to all her living predecessors for advice, except one, and we're still trying to work out who that might be. With me in the studio is the opinion and features editor at CTAM, Alice Denby.
24: Hello.
3: And I paused there because I wanted Will to finish his drink, the deputy editor of the New Statesman, Will Lloyd.
25: Hello. Hi, Ed.
3: Welcome to the show. He's obviously a radio veteran. He knows exactly when to take a huge glug of water.
25: It's really
3: just
25: hot.
3: As I'm in the middle of my introduction.
24: It's bloody hot. It's not that hot in this air-conditioned studio.
25: I'm dehydrated.
3: Let's talk about somebody who's also very hot, Andy Burnham, the man we expect to be our next Prime Minister. We're 17 steeps away from it. He says there's room in Labour's manifesto for movement on tax. He's going to stick to the pledge that Labour made, like an albatross around their neck, not to raise income tax, VAT or national insurance. But there is room for manoeuvre. He points to his plans to increase business rates on warehouses to fund a 20% cut in rates for pubs. Let's speak, first of all, to the veteran Labour voter, Alice Denby. I know that she thinks about nothing else apart from raising taxes on warehouses.
24: Yes, that's what gets me going in the morning.
3: It's the progressive policy. It's the policy for the people.
24: I think this just proves that all Labour ever know how to do is put up your taxes. And I think we're already seeing the unintended consequences of speculation around tax. So people, there's rumours that he's going to put up capital gains tax. People are already, businesses are already selling up to try and avoid this tax. And I think that this is the central problem. If you stick to this, if you keep trying to tinker around the edges with taxes, putting them, you know, a little tweak there and a little tweak there, you get all sorts of weird distortions and unintended consequences. We need much simpler taxes, and ideally lower taxes.
3: And don't forget the wealth tax. I mean, it's got your name on it.
24: the Alice Denby wealth tax.
3: Yeah.
24: Wealth taxes have failed everywhere they've ever been tried. All they do is drive wealthy people
3: and
24: away.
3: An exit tax?
24: Yeah, that's to try and trap you here. So we're not, if you want to leave...
4: You can't even flee.
24: You can't even flee. You're going to be trapped. No, these are terrible ideas. We've already lost hundreds, tens of thousands of millionaires have already left the country. And all that means is you don't get their tax revenue. Wealth taxes do not work. But I'll try telling Andy Burnham that.
3: Mm. Well, it's not filling me with confidence. I mean, I said in my, I agree a lot with what Alice says. I mean, this tweaking of taxes completely misses the point.
4: Yeah, but I think we're sort of starting to see an emerging... They've been talking about Manchesterism, haven't they?
24: Mm.
4: I think this is pure blokeism. I think you tax a few logistics warehouses and everybody gets a pint. I can kind of see things coalescing around Burnham. I can see a slight vibe change. I can see ways in which they're going for something a lot more casual, a lot more easygoing. And I suspect... this is not going to be like Keir Starmer. This is going to be slightly different. And he's already looking a lot more fluid, I think, in his conversations and interviews with journalists and his social media postings. I think that some of the stuff about Burnham being this sort of chippy northerner recently actually isn't going to play very well in the country. I think a lot

0: that you could raise CGT, capital gains tax, is not helpful.
1: No, no.
0: I mean, we had the same, weirdly, with Keir Starmer and Rachel Reeves' budgets being trailed for so long.
2: Yeah, and then talking down the economy, saying it's all miserable and terrible. Mm. I mean, that, again, that had real world effects in the markets. And I think that, you know, it's all very well for Burnham to be a kind of chippy, you know, jolly salesman, but the reality of the economic situation he faces doesn't change just because he's, you know, got a better messenger.
1: Yeah, I mean, but that is what politics is about, ultimately, I think. I mean, there are some fundamental realities.
2: I think it's
1: realities.
2: About results as well, though, isn't it?
1: Of course, but I think Labour have talked themselves into a position where they think it really is about communications. And they think, actually, they're a really good, quite good crusading left-wing government that Keir Starmer was running. And actually, the problem was the salesman was rubbish. So they're now giving it a go. The interregnum is obviously disastrous. Mm. This is not good. They wanted more time and they've not got it. And they've also had dip. You know, they've been dipped into dip, and that's not what anybody wanted, I think, around Burnham.
0: That's the defence investment plan. I mean, it's interesting. I mean, look, I do agree with you, Will, to a certain extent, that I think, obviously, by definition, Andy Burnham will be a better politician and a better communicator than Keir Starmer was. The other thing that's happening in the interregnum is endless speculation about who would be in Andy Burnham's cabinet. He told Andrew Marr that he hates stupid questions, which is why he stopped the journalists asking anything in his speech. But I defended him on that, in the sense that I defended him knowing that he wanted to get a point across about devolution. And the first question out of a journalist's mouth would be, are you going to make Ed Miliband your chancellor? But what vibes are you picking up about the formation of his government?
1: Don't shoot the messenger, but I would be quite shocked if Ed Miliband wasn't the Chancellor.
0: Yeah, me too. I'm coming to that settled view.
1: Looking at the appointments, looking at his influence on Andy Burnham, look at some of the manoeuvring around him, it would be quite strange if Ed wasn't the Chancellor. I think there's a very, very strong urge in the Labour Party to be what they consider to be the Labour Party, to stop triangulating, to stop McSweeneyism, to back the backbench soft left MPs, and to just be unashamedly socially democratic. And if you want to do that government, you don't make Pat McFadden the Chancellor, you make Ed Miliband the Chancellor, and you start talking about neoliberalism, and you start talking about rewiring the state. So all of the vibes coming out of Andy Burnham right now suggest to me that Ed Miliband's going to be the Chancellor.
2: Yeah, and again, this just confirms to me that this whole thing is an exercise in pleasing the Labour Party and not facing the country. I mean, there's no mandate for a much more left-wing government. Ed Miliband's a proper socialist. He wants, you know, he believes in a big state and he doesn't believe in... he likes kitchens, but he does not like free markets. You know, Labour Party has a huge majority, but it wasn't for this kind of agenda. It was just for not being the Tories. And I think it'll be a disaster for the country. I think the bond markets will be very worried about an Ed Miliband as Chancellor, because he thinks he can just borrow as much money as he wants.
1: He's more incremental than that, though, I think. And he's more strategic. And he's stayed in politics a long time. And he has worked in the Treasury. And he does talk to Gordon Brown almost every day. And, you know, this may fill some people with horror, but I don't think he is a zealot. I think that characterisation has always been a little bit hysterical.
0: Yeah, I'm sort of weirdly sympathetic to Ed Miliband. I'm not sure I agree with this idea of getting David Miliband back.
2: Yeah, that's just
0: a bit random, isn't it? You can't, you know, it's bad enough you can't find your Prime Minister from your own ranks, but not being able to find your Foreign Secretary from your own ranks. Anyway, let's talk about Morgan McSweeney. So Keir Starmer's former Chief of Staff has surfaced with interviews galore, interviews in the newspapers, interviews on the radio. He said that he knew before entering Number 10 that Labour had not done enough to prepare for government, and he spoke to the BBC about it.
3: It was very hard to get people to focus on what we needed to do to win to begin with. And then once we started getting into 2022, 2023, it was about building the machine. But early in 2024, when we were preparing for the general election, when we were sitting down with Pat McFadden in windowless rooms, hour after hour, planning for day one, I did start to realise that we hadn't done enough to prepare for government, and then we got exposed for that, I think, early. Enough of analysis about how the state worked and how it needed to change.
0: So, as always, people, when they've been at the heart of government and then leave government, start to tell the truth and tell it like it is. But Will, you said earlier that the interregnum was a nightmare for a different reason to why I think it's a nightmare. You think it doesn't go on long enough, that Andy Burnham doesn't have enough time to prepare.
1: It would seem, speaking to various people, both in the Labour Party and in the civil service, that feeling that 3 weeks is not really very.

0: very long to become a new fresh administration, and that actually the state is incredibly complicated, sprawling, and simultaneously powerless in lots of different ways. And lots of different politicians from different parties have said that in the last 15 to 20 years. And so 3 weeks, there's only so many hours in the day, it just gets eaten up, and then boom, day one, oh, here are the nuclear codes, good luck, mate. It just does seem that it's quite frightening, actually, especially on foreign policy and defence, which I think Burnham's going to address quite soon. But, you know, there's a reason why Keir Starmer's always standing on an aircraft carrier or looking at a nuclear submarine. It's because a lot of people within, our defence system feel that we're in the quasi-conflict with a quite aggressive Russian bear. So I don't really think 3 weeks is enough.
1: How long do these people need, Alice?
2: Well, I think if you look at any transformative government we've ever had, whether it's the Thatcher government or the Blair government, they spent a long time in opposition preparing, right? So Thatcher famously, with Keith Dozier, came up with this stepping stones plan. And Blair obviously had a long time in opposition to prepare and knew exactly what he wanted to do from day one. That's how you have, that's how you make real change, and that's how you have a good government. I think what this interview with Morgan McSweeney revealed to me, which has been painfully obvious to everybody, that everything about the kind of Labour Party is just a factional struggle. They clearly spent all their time purging the Corbynites from the party and trying to wrestle control of the structure of the Labour Party in order to win an election with no plan for what they wanted to do for the country. It's always just inward facing with Labour.
0: But, you know, a windowless room with Pat McFadden, I mean, that sounds like they were really on it. To me, it sounds like they'd really worked it out, just the two of them sitting in a windowless room.
2: Yeah, they worked out how to win the election. That's, you know, good on them, but look at them now.
1: I mean, there's a serious point underneath all this, which is that however short the time period to prepare, Andy Burnham's coming in with now relatively seasoned ministers. You know, they've been in power for 2 years, so they've had a look under the bonnet. Doesn't your thesis, to a certain extent, Will, mean that he should actually keep, a bit like sort of the Thomas Tuchel of politics, he should keep as many ministers in post as possible? I mean, for example, gratuitously moving Shabana Mahmood, who's Home Secretary, who's just got her feet under the desk and seems to be doing a good job, would seem counterproductive. So wouldn't your advice be to Andy Burnham, keep as much of the team you've got at the moment, because that's one way to at least hit the ground running?
0: Yeah, I think continuity is better than ripping everything up and starting again. I think we saw that with successive Conservative prime ministers in the last parliament, that, you know, ripping everything up and starting again, you end up with perhaps not the best team in charge by the autumn of 2022. So yeah, I think continuity would be a very good thing. I mean, do we feel sympathetic to Morgan McSweeney? Do we think he spent too much time punching hippies, as the phrase was? I struggle with it a bit, because he, you know, before the election, if you ever saw him, he would come and, you know, give private talks to people, and he was extremely impressive. I thought he was a great campaigner, and he really did understand the country.
1: Sympathy is not the word that springs to mind. I think overrated was the word that sprung to mind as Morgan McSweeney surfaced. Now, that sounds rude. It's not meant to be, but he was invested with all these mystical qualities because we never saw him and so on, and he delivered this amazing election result. And maybe it turns out he's just human.
2: Look, I think he did the country a favour by making the Labour Party electable and getting rid of the Corbynites. I mean, I think we should be grateful for that. But yes, you're right. I mean, if his project didn't succeed, right? Because look at him now. So he's ultimately a failure.
0: That's tough.
1: Can you imagine being Alice's child?
0: I mean, your project was a failure.
1: You did all the work, but there was a B.
0: Crayon down.
1: Ultimately, it's a failure.
0: Yeah, it was really terrible.
1: It's a failure. I don't care how hard you worked or your little victories. Ultimately, it's a failure.
0: But look, the man got Keir Starmer elected as Prime Minister. A man, you know, someone who is basically a sort of piece of human cardboard. Totally, that is some sort of achievement, if we're being slightly cynical.
1: I wonder what Alice Denby will say to Kemi Badenoch in 2029, because Kemi Badenoch is working very hard to become the next Prime Minister. She's taken advice from every former living Conservative leader, except, and here is the big reveal, she hasn't taken any advice from Liz Truss. Huge omission on her part as she attempts to rebuild trust in the party. She's had meetings with John Major, William Hague, Ian Duncan-Smith, David Cameron, Theresa May, Boris Johnson and Rishi Sunak. Say what you like about the Tories, but one thing they have delivered is a slew of ex-prime ministers to give the leader of the opposition some advice. Nine in total. Ian Duncan-Smith and William Hague, of course, were never prime minister. But it's interesting. I mean, I think that's a good thing. I think that there are too many leading politicians who don't talk to their predecessors, speaking for a friend.
2: I definitely think it's a good idea. I think there's a lot of wisdom there. David Cameron makes the point that he's the only person who's taken a party from opposition into Downing Street who's willing to help her.
1: That's
2: a good line. And look, people like William Hague and David Cameron were really good at PMQs, and they knew what they were doing.
0: And Duncan Smith?
2: Not so much. But you can definitely see it in her performance improving. If you think I'm tough, listen to Kemi. What did you say, like a spiteful class warrior, all of that sort of caper?
0: Yeah, lovely, pleasant stuff there.
2: Yeah, so look, really she's getting better, and it's clear now that I think that some of the defections to reform have happened, that the Tory party's in a happier place. They're behind her now. PMQs is a good opportunity to boost the morale of your party, and that matters. Not sure how much it's translating to the rest of the country, though her own personal ratings are good, but the Tory party remain unpopular.
1: No, I think it's a good thing. I mean, it's a pretty exhausting list. It's interesting that she's spoken to John Major, whose politics are perhaps quite different from the current politics of the Conservative Party. And some prime ministers strike me as being very much of their time. I mean, Theresa May would just really be able to advise on how on earth you steward a party that's split down the middle on the biggest policy issue of the day. The other interesting angle to this, which the sort of commentators are bringing out, is that sort of Boris Johnson is back in the fold. He's apparently at the opening of the new Conservative Party headquarters. And apparently this is driven by his absolute personal loathing of Nigel Farage. And I do think that having... Sorry, I'm going on a bit here.
0: No.
1: I'm on a bit of a roll, Will.
0: It's interesting.
1: There are two points that have just occurred into my little tiny brain. One is John Major makes very judicious interventions. So actually having John Major on side is a good thing, because when he does choose to speak, people do listen. And secondly, it's without a doubt in my mind that if you have Boris on the campaign trail at the next election, that will be extremely useful.
0: Why not just make him the leader? I mean, the Conservative Party will go up about 10 points immediately. He's one of the most famous people in the country. He got Brexit done. Is there space for Boris?
1: Do you think when Kemi sat down with Boris, his first piece of advice was, make me your leader?
0: Yeah, it would make a lot of sense, wouldn't it? Boris's antipathy towards Farage, he used to be very good at sailing above and being quite magnanimous and quite a Julius Caesar never sort of spoke about his enemies. And Boris had this whole thing where he would never really talk about, say, Rory Stewart, who was constantly sledging him. And then what do I see in the Daily Mail a few months ago? There's a Boris Johnson column with a little sideswipe about Rory Stewart. And I thought, what happened to you, Boris? You used to be the big man who didn't care about this stuff. And it seems as if the reform attacks on Boris, which have been relentless, personal, and I think really politically quite wounding to him, have clearly done something to him. He clearly wants to have his own, take a bite out of them now. I am not sure whether the Conservative Party are going to be a national party at the next election. They will survive, though, which is, to be fair to Kemi, if that was what the strategy was, then good. If the strategy is to be Prime Minister, not sure.
1: What does survive mean in Will Lloyd world?
0: 120 seats, maybe.
1: Yeah. I mean, I agree. Well, I agree with you in the sense that I think the battle at the next general election is a simple battle between Reform and the Conservatives as to who is the majority party of the right. And I think the biggest weakness the Conservatives have, because I think they can beat Reform in England, is that they won't have MPs in Wales and Scotland, whereas Reform might. And that goes to Will's point about whether they're still a national party.
2: Yeah, look, it's a depressing prospect, but I do think that the future of the right is some kind of alliance between the Tories and Reform. I feel like it's inevitable. It's made difficult by the current personalities involved. But Nigel Farage's not going to be the leader of Reform forever. He doesn't have a particularly healthy lifestyle. He's got question marks over his financial affairs. There's a lot of former Tories in Reform, so I think it's very easy to see how they unite at some point.
1: They will never unite.
0: I agree. I think I saw Farage at a slightly sinister party a couple of weeks ago. And I have to say...
1: Stop. You can't say that on the radio and not tell us what the party is. You can't say I've been at a sinister party with Nigel and just leave it hanging there.
2: Was it like in a hollowed-out mountain?
1: It was Ark, wasn't it?
0: No, it wasn't Ark. It was during the Ark week, but it was like... it was at the National... I'm not sure why they invited the deputy editor of the New Statesman, but I was at it was in the National Gallery. And a lot of there was a very strange mix of sort of extremely right-wing people and various billionaires. And there was Farage and there was Rupert Lowe. And at one point, without realising it, the crowd actually pushed Lowe and Farage together. Oh. And they bumped shoulders and then he turned and saw the other guy. And they really didn't like that. But I have to say, the Farage will, you know, a meteor will hit Farage thing. He looked very tanned. He was drinking his usual, you know, bathtub of gin and wine and so on. I always think he looks all right. He doesn't look too stressed, doesn't look too bothered. I mean, you know, that people in Reform think he is walking with destiny now, to use a phrase, all the way to Downing Street. I don't know if they're feeling the pressure as much as some people would like them to be.
2: I'm just disappointed. I wasn't invited to this sinister party full of very right-wing people.
1: Yes.
2: This would have fitted right in.
1: Guys texted in to ask, was it a killing kittens party?
0: I left before that started, if it did.
1: I think we're all actually missing the point, because it's a year since the founding of your party, which is actually going to change British politics. I don't really know how long we can keep the discussion going, because I know so little about your party, except it seemed to involve the hard left splitting in a sort of Restore Reform Tribute Act.
2: As far as I can tell, nobody can discern what the ideological differences are between grassroots out and the many and the socialist faction or whatever, but they just can't get it. I mean, this is kind of what I was saying about the Labour Party. This is the problem with the left. They hate each other more than they hate the right, and that's why they can't get it together, and that's why they always split. But the New Statesman has a deep dive into a year of your party, everybody should read.
0: My colleague Megan Kenyon has been following the Your Party story like a sort of ferocious terrier for the last year, and it's a very good piece this morning, which really goes into, it's both a personal and a political dispute and an organisational one. There are real reasons why they fell out, right? Which are to do with how you structure this party and who gets to vote about what, and like how these little
2: Politburo.
0: There's an engineering.
1: It's like Citizen Smith.
0: Yeah. Totally. But also there's the fact that like Zara Sultana's husband and Jeremy Corbyn's wife do not like each other. And I always tend to put more emphasis on that kind of thing, because I think that's actually genuinely important. And the funniest thing that comes out of the reporting is Jeremy Corbyn never even wanted to be the leader of your party. So hang on, how did he end up co-leading it?
1: It's just a farce.
2: I think there's a serious point as well that when they launched, they got the data and sign-ups of a million people.
0: Yeah.
2: So, you know, they could have been a serious force, and they've just squandered it all with these personal struggles.
1: Obviously, we just have to check in on England, Mexico. Alice, you'll be taking your children to the pub at 1 o'clock.
2: No, my daughter's only six, so she'll be in
1: Perfect.
2: Bed. We've been trying to sort of watch them in the morning, but it's quite annoying because it means you can't like look at your phone until you've...
1: Somebody did text in, record the match, get straight up, turn off your phone and just watch the match as though it's live.
2: It's quite difficult, though, to not find out the result.
1: Literally impossible. Especially if, like me, the first thing you do is turn on Times Radio.
2: Exactly.
1: Will, plans?
0: Not looking forward to watching Jed Spence try and skate along the high altitude turf.
1: Don't dodge the question. Are you going to be in the pub or at home?
0: You know what? I've decided I will go to the pub.
1: Really?
0: I'm going to enjoy it. I'm going to enjoy it. Yeah. Thank you, Keir Starmer. Already miss him. He's opened the pubs, and you know what? I'm going to be there, and I'm going to cry when England lose, because I'm sure they will.
1: How close to your home is the pub?
2: Yeah, which
0: I actually just moved. I just moved. There is a pub less than 10 metres away from me. It's mad. So I will be in there.
1: Because you won't get any sleep, because everyone will be out on the street anyway.
0: So why not just join
1: If you can't beat them, join them.
0: Drink them pints.
1: Have you been to your pub already since you moved in or not?
0: It's really, really good. Yeah, I love it.
1: Really?
0: And the noise isn't too bad. You can't hear it from the bedroom, so I'm sleeping soundly as well.
2: Well, I've heard a lot of pubs are not going to be able to stay open till 5 a.m. because of all the tax and the staffing costs that they have to pay. So, you know, boo to Labour.
1: Wonderwall or Sweet Caroline?
2: Well, look, I'm a millennial and I'm uncool, and obviously I like Oasis, but Wonderwall's giving me too much Burnham, so it's too Andy Burnham coded. So I prefer Sweet Caroline or Hey Jude, because we all love Jude Bellingham.
0: I think it's not real. This isn't really real. The real song is the one about the German bombers. And when the English players sing that, I know that they'll be nationalistic enough to actually go all the way and win this tournament.
1: Fantastic. Well, thank you to Will Lloyd and Alice Denby for coming on the show and being my columnists.
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7: Good morning. This is Mark Tyler with the Times Radio News. Oman has agreed to work with Britain and France to make sure the Strait of Hormuz remains open. A statement has been released by the country's leaders. The key route is described as a vital artery for the global economy, with the safe transit of ships a matter of global concern after it was blockaded for months during the US-Iran war. It's understood England's next World Cup game against Mexico will kick off at its scheduled start of 1 a.m. here on Monday. FIFA was considering shifting it to 7 o'clock on Sunday night, UK time, because of the threat of storms. Pubs in England and Wales will be allowed to open until 5 a.m. Andy Burnham insists he won't call an election if he becomes the next Prime Minister. The Labour leadership favourite's been answering questions on social media platform Reddit and says he'll stick to his party's 2024 manifesto. He's previously suggested there's room for movement on tax. Lord Hutton was Defence Secretary under Gordon Brown.
8: I think he should stick to the manifesto, because to do otherwise really is not being straight with the country and the voters who put a Labour government into office. I would rather see him focus a bit more of his attention on the wider issue of public spending.
7: Britain could use visa sanctions to force Pakistan to take back Rochdale grooming gang ringleader if diplomatic efforts fail. It's one of the levers being considered as part of the government efforts to deport Shabir Ahmed, who was released from prison on Thursday. The man jailed for murdering student Henry Novak in Southampton is seeking to appeal against his conviction and minimum 21-year sentence. A woman who claimed her husband's fatal stab wound was accidental has been jailed for life for murder. Daryl Berman, who's 72, will have to serve at least 12 years. She claimed 84-year-old David stumbled onto a kitchen knife at their home in Manchester last March. World Cup surprise package. Cape Verde have given Argentina a huge scare at the World Cup. They took their last 32 tie in Miami to extra time and made it 2-2 before Argentina scored the winner. They'll play Egypt next. They beat Australia in a penalty shootout. Co-host Canada will face Morocco in the last 16, which kicks off this evening. Then Kylian Mbappe's France face Paraguay. Wimbledon favourites are going strong at the All England Club, with Jannik Sinner, Novak Djokovic and Aryna Sabalenka all safely through to the fourth round. Today is the turn of the last Brit standing as Arthur Ferry plays Belgium's Zizou Bergs. It's a huge day of international rugby union, with England, Wales, Scotland and Ireland all in action in the new Nations Championship. Steve Borthwick's England take on the world champion South Africa in Johannesburg, where they've not won 54 years. Lewis Hamilton will go from pole at Silverstone for Formula One's British Grand Prix sprint race, and England take on India in the second T20 cricket international at Old Trafford.
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9: All of these lines of communication, all of the main supply routes now are under threat. And therefore, the ability to move lots of stuff forward quickly is definitely being hindered. Now, previously, Russia had a relatively, in a way we've touched on this earlier, but had relatively free freedom of movement, but they just don't have that anymore.
10: Hello and welcome to Frontline. I'm Louis Sykes. Today we're joined by Major General Tim Cross, a retired British Army commander and military logistics expert. Tim, thank you very much for joining me today.
9: Not at all. It's great to be with you, Louis.
10: Well, Ukrainian drone and FP5 missile strikes are now causing fuel shortages in Russia. Queues at fuel pumps are now reaching even the capital, Moscow, which is perhaps the most dramatic we've seen of the fuel shortages in Russia before. There's two sides to what's going on, of course. Presumably, financing the war is becoming increasingly difficult for Russia. At the same time, fueling the war. How might this current round of fuel shortages be impacting the Russian front line?
9: Well, I don't think there's any doubt it will be having an effect. Let's just put this into a context, if I may, to begin with. When we look at a campaign like what's going on in Ukraine, we talk about the three sort of areas of the battle, if you like. The obvious one that everybody understands is the front line. In the context of your program. And in the Ukraine today, that front line, you know, people have sort of imagined World War I trenches and so forth, and there's certainly a strong element of that. But around 20 or 30 kilometres either side of an imaginary line, there's very little activity happening in terms of people dominating ground. It really is a zone where anybody who tries to move is given a hard time by drones and so forth. So you've got that sort of frontline close, what we call the close battle. Behind that is the rear battle. And for the Ukrainians, their rear battle is behind the Donbass and back to Kyiv and deep into Ukraine. And that's where you're running your lines of communication. It's where you're running your logistics. It's where you're bringing up reinforcements, et cetera, et cetera. And a lot of your infrastructure is in that area, the critical national infrastructure. And then on the other side is what from a Ukrainian point of view, they're calling what we would call the deep battle. The deep battle is when you are striking into Russia's rear area. And for the first two or three years, Ukraine really struggled to be able to do that. And largely because the US in particular under Trump, but also Europeans as a whole, didn't really give them the ability to do that. We gave them weapons like Storm Shadow and one or two others, but they really were not capable of striking deeply into that deep battle. Now, what's changed is that the Ukrainians themselves, as a result of not being given as much support as they would have liked, they have developed their own capabilities to do this. And we've seen over the last 6 months or so what difference that has made. And it has made a significant difference. They are now able to attack targets beyond the Urals. They're attacking targets in Leningrad in the north around the oil facilities there. They're obviously attacking Moscow with the result that the May Day parade was severely curtailed, etc. And of course, they've been hitting Crimea very hard. So there are zones in this. There are up to sort of 200 or 300 kilometers and then beyond that. But, they're definitely able to have had a big effect in this deep battle, which they were unable to do previously. And that has had an impact. If you were Russian, you sat deeply behind your own rear area, thinking you were secure. Therefore, your logistics, your lines of communication, your ability to move people and kit and equipment around and so forth, you didn't really care too much about it. Now, they are really, they are part of the battle. In inverted commas. And it is having an effect. It's bound to be having an effect. And there's no doubt in the Crimea, which we'll come on to, I'm sure, but it's having a very severe effect.
10: Well, indeed, it's a similar sort of story in Crimea, where Russian authorities last week declared a crisis. And again, we've seen the same sort of fuel shortages. But Crimea is a lot closer than Moscow to the Ukrainian front line. It's sort of, in this case, been these almost medium range drone strikes that seem to be cutting off supplies there. An illustration of what is going on all the way through sort of Russia's quite close logistics supply routes. Ukrainian sources admit this isn't the prelude to an invasion of Crimea, but there must be a big strategic problem here for Russian commanders.
9: Yeah, there definitely is. You remember when they opened the bridge, that Putin drove a truck across it, and they had these big celebrations. Crimea psychologically is very important to Putin in particular and to Russia as a whole. There are those who argue that the Russian Orthodox Church has its history embedded in Crimea. Others argue it's Kyiv. But nonetheless, there's a lot of deep-seated, psychology about this. And as I said earlier, there are these zones. There are the deep zones that we've talked about in places like Leningrad and Moscow and so forth. Crimea is that bit closer. But again, the ability to hit it with great accuracy is something that's only beginning to emerge over these last few months. But the Ukrainians have done a lot of damage to the naval assets that were in Sevastopol and in that arena, and destroyed a lot of Russian capability and virtually made them move their naval assets out. But what the difference now is that because they're able to accurately hit the bridge, which is a supply line, it's where a lot of the Russians in that part of the country were sent to then move into the battle area and so forth. They've been able to cut that supply line. They've been able to attack the bridge very often and so forth. It's a key staging point. So if they lose the ability to do that, then they're going to have to find somewhere else to bring people up. And the problem is, again, if you try and consolidate, if you try and bring large numbers of people and equipment together as you're moving them forward to the front line, they become a target very quickly. And the ability to do intelligence, surveillance, reconnaissance, and so forth with unmanned aerial vehicles, and what's called the kill cycle, the ability to find, identify, and then strike, is now counted in minutes, whereas it used to be in sometimes in days, but certainly in hours. So the ability of the Russians to, or the inability of the Russians to use Crimea in the way they've been using it over the last few years, is having a big effect. And I don't think Ukraine think that they can retake the land. They're not going to try and conduct some sort of military assault on it with troops, trying to retake the territory. I mean, Zelensky still says, and a lot of Ukrainians still say, that their ultimate objective is to retake all the lost territory that they've suffered from, including Crimea. But I don't think it's going to happen. But it can certainly mean that Crimea becomes isolated, cut off, and from a Russian point of view, they lose that ability to utilize its facilities and so on. So it's a very, very interesting and very severe change.
10: And the Institute for the Study of War has also highlighted that for the first time in possibly a couple of years, since both sides to an extent, but especially Russia, kind of dismounted from their frontline vehicles, they've noted, the Institute for the Study of War, that equipment losses are on the rise again, as a lot of these trucks and other vehicles that were kept behind the lines are now coming back into the range of Ukrainian drones. Russia has always projected this idea that they have this sort of Cold War level of supply of vehicles and equipment. But losing supply trucks at this sort of rate on key supply routes is going to be a pretty big worry for Russian commanders, isn't it?
9: Yeah, it is. I mean, from a logistic point, and actually in the context of this conversation, just from a point of view of the listeners, there's lots of people who've commented over the years, but there's an old maxim that amateurs discuss tactics, professionals discuss logistics. And this logistic conversation is, in the context of a long war, where clearly people are dying in the front line and all of the, all the casualties, and we may come back to that, those are key individuals and key issues. But ultimately, this will all depend on the ability to sustain operations over a long period of time, to have the resilience to do that. And the logistics and the ability to bring all that to bear is the key issue. And of course, logistics in this context is not like running supermarket logistics to Tesco or whatever, down main roads, motorways, et cetera, et cetera. All of these lines of communication, all of the main supply routes now are under threat. And therefore, the ability to move lots of stuff forward, quickly, is definitely being hindered. Now, previously, Russia had a relatively... We've touched on this earlier, but had relatively free freedom of movement, but they just don't have that anymore. And therefore, from a point of view of moving large quantities of stuff, you need the ability, either by train, actually, or by sea, or you need to move it in trucks across the land, down these lines of communication. And you can find different routes. You can move your way around. You can try to get around bottlenecks and so forth. But if you're moving large numbers of people, this has a serious impact. And it takes away your ability to respond quickly to what's happening on the front line. And that ability to move from one area to another, to counterattack, to block an attack and so forth, all requires the ability to move people up relatively quickly. And there's no doubt the Russians are suffering badly as a result of this.
10: And, this is all part of what Zelensky has termed a kind of 40-day campaign on logistics and deep strike as well. Vladimir Putin has admitted, speaking this week, that it is creating problems. He's talking more to the domestic audience, but he's admitted there are general problems coming out of this for the war effort. However, his response seems to be to double down. I mean, that's probably to be expected from the Russian leader fighting this war, but does he have any options at the moment to escalate this conflict?
9: Yeah, there are always options. I mean, ranging from recognising that he's just not going to win this and get back around the negotiating table. I mean, you may remember not that long ago, leaving aside President's promise that he was going to solve the whole thing in 24 hours, but he was trying to bring together negotiations, and Russia were putting stuff on the table, like handing over the fortress belt and so forth, and handing over all of the territory that they've occupied, trying to come to some sort of solution. And I think actually if, and I don't think it was ever going to happen, frankly, but if Ukraine had agreed to surrender all of the occupied territory and some unoccupied territories like the fortress belt, Putin probably would have taken that. And can then consolidate it and waited a couple of years before having another go. But those negotiations didn't go anywhere. So at one end of the spectrum, you know, he's not in a position, I don't think, where he's prepared to negotiate, to give up on his overall intent, which is still, he declares, is still to take over, you know, the whole of Ukraine. So it, from a military point of view, what do you do? Well, you reach what are called culminating points. Culminating points are when you sort of get to a place where you just think, we're not making any progress here. We have to stop. We have to consolidate. We have to draw up our logistics. We have to rethink how we're doing this, and then conduct different sorts of operations. One of the problems, though, is I don't think Putin is surrounded by people who are prepared to tell him hard truth. I'm not sure how much he really realizes what's going on in some of these arenas. He's recognizing more of it now because of what we've been talking about already, the impact in places like the oil industry and the critical national infrastructure and, you know, hits on Moscow and so on. But so one of his options is to just say, okay, let's throw more people into the melting pot. Let's push harder in some of these areas, particularly in that fortress belt area. The other option, of course, is to keep on escalating. And ultimately, he's talked about it in the past, but ultimately to use something like tactical nuclear weapons. Now, I don't personally think he's mad enough to do that, but, you know, one never knows. So in terms of deterrence and you know, thinking about what are his options, you have to look at each of those options in turn and then say, okay, what would be our response to them? I think he is doubling down in terms of throwing more troops into that fortress belt area, into other areas on that front line, in inverted commas. But I think he's also beginning to run out of ideas. I mean, they keep striking, you know, the deep battle for them is hitting Ukraine in places like Kyiv and elsewhere in the West and so on. But they just don't seem to be having the same impact. One of the other key issues here, which is probably worth mentioning, and forgive me if you and I have chatted about this before, but what we're talking about here is the ability of the Russians and the Ukrainians to deliver what we in the British Army call fighting power, the ability to get on a battlefield and win. And when you look at that, there are three elements. One is the physical component, the stuff that we've been talking about, the tanks, the aeroplanes, the vehicles, the logistics to sustain your operations. And Russia has got shed loads of stuff. But, you know, the other component is the conceptual component, which is, how do you use all that stuff? How do you think to how you fight the battle, maneuver warfare, and the ability to, you know, to move things around, change direction, et cetera, et cetera. The ability to take all that stuff and fight it well on a battlefield. The third component, and it's the most crucial component, is the moral component of fighting power. It's the will to fight, the ability, or if necessary, the preparedness to be killed on a battlefield, to fight for the cause. And that comes down to all sorts of quite imponderable issues. It's about leadership. It's about integrity. It's about courage. It's about friendship and all sorts of things that are quite difficult to define. But taken collectively, that moral component, that will to fight, is a key aspect of what we're talking about here. And there's no doubt at all that the Ukrainian moral component is hugely powerful, has been from the beginning, really, and the Russians are not. Now, the Ukrainians are suffering, there's no doubt about that. And a lot of people, you know, I think it's fair to say, those who've been fighting now for 4 years, that will to fight inevitably is being affected. But there's no doubt in my mind at all that Ukraine have that advantage over Russia. So when Putin talks about what are the options for him, it's all very well saying, well, we'll throw a few more tens of thousands of people into this meat grinder. But actually, back in Russia, people are beginning to think, hang on a second, this is not working too well. So, you know, how further can he escalate that on the battlefield? what more damage can he do in the rear areas of the Ukrainian side, the Russian deep battle, all of those things, you know, they will be thinking through and trying to evaluate. And as I say, at the top end of that is, are they prepared to use, well, not just tactical nuclear weapons, but are they prepared to use gas or, you know, any other of those of these mass weapons? I don't think so, and I hope not, clearly, but it must be an option.
10: And we talked a little bit there about those troop losses that Russia is suffering. The estimates at the moment are around 30,000 a month, I believe, Russian troop casualties, perhaps not deaths necessarily. Where does that leave Putin then? Because there has increasingly been talk about the idea that if he wants to keep increasing the numbers of troops, he's going to have to consider some further mobilization, perhaps even full real conscription, not just into the sort of reserve that Russia already does. Do you think Putin is nearing that point? I mean, is that going to be a pretty serious part of the calculation now for the Russian generals?
9: It's certainly an option. I mean, it's worth just talking this through again. The casualty rates have been very high over quite a long period of time. But what's been interesting since the turn of the year, around March, April, May time, people started using this figure of 30 to 35,000 casualties a month. Now, as you say, casualties do not mean deaths. Traditionally in warfare, for everybody that's killed, there's about three people wounded. And I think that's probably not the case in what we're seeing in Ukraine now. We're seeing probably a more 50-50 relationship. But those figures don't include people, prisoners of war. They don't include people who are deserting and all sorts of other stuff. So this drain on manpower has definitely got a lot worse in these last few months. Now, what Putin and Russia did initially, of course, they had a regular army, they had some reserves. They then started picking people up from the prisons, as we know, and other things, using people like the Wagner Group and so on. That is, they're coming to the end of that story. They've been paying people a lot of money to sign up voluntarily, and particularly from the East. And that has, you know, that has made a difference. He is very reluctant. There's no doubt from all of the briefings that I listen to and all of the you know, the stuff that I read, he's very reluctant to bring in, definitely doesn't want to bring in conscription. But to mobilize further, again, would be a, you know, would be a big step, and a psychologically a big step. So, and the problem is, you know, how, I don't know the numbers, you know, particularly. I don't know what they're looking at in terms of their ability to continue this. But with what's going on in the Donbass at the moment, with what's going on in this battle for the fortress belt, when you get into urban fighting, I mean, a lot of what's been going on thus far has been relatively open countryside. I mean, you know, a lot of cities as well, and towns and so forth. But what we're seeing in the last, you know, these last few days and weeks is urban warfare, what we call fibula, fighting in built-up areas. And it is notoriously difficult. And you take large numbers of casualties when you're fighting battles street by street. I mean, clearly, historically, we can think of Stalingrad, we can think of Berlin, we can think of all sorts of other, you know, other battles over the past. And when you're in these cities fighting street by street, one advantage is you're not so threatened by drones, actually, because you can hide in the rubble and in buildings and cellars and so on and so forth. But actually, you just suck in manpower and you take a lot of casualties. So if he's not able to break through in this fortress belt, if he's not able to break through into the, you know, deeper into Ukraine, but it sits where he is, continuing to take these sorts of casualties, in the end, I don't think he's got any option but to mobilize further. What that looks like and how he sets about it, you know, I don't know, is the honest answer. But financially as well, there's no doubt that the oil embargoes, the loss of, you know, these oil capabilities up in around Leningrad and so forth is having an impact. I don't think he's running out of money. I mean, I've been attending briefings for 3 or 4 years where people are saying, you know, the Russian economy is about to crash. Well, that's just, I don't think that's right. I don't think they're about to crash, but they're having to put more and more resources in, and it's having an impact on other areas of Russian economy and the impact on, you know, on the people. So yes, I think mobilize, that's going to cost them some money. It's going to, if you, the more people you take off and put in the military, they're not working in civil industry, they're not working elsewhere. All these things, you know, come together to make life pretty difficult.
10: And we mentioned there the fortress belt. There is a Russian operation offensive going on in Konstantinivka to try and capture that city. It's really the first major city in that belt. It's interesting how it's being reported on. The ISW are highlighting that while there are Russians in the city, it's largely this reliance still on infiltration tactics, just getting people into places and putting flags down and the like. I mean, can you control cities just by having men inside them? Or are the Ukrainians right to say that they still have control over this city because there are kind of essential points that just aren't controlled by the Russians, even if they are there?
9: Yeah, I mean, the Ukrainians themselves actually are calling the city a grey zone. In other words, nobody really knows who controls it in one sense. It's worth, again, putting it in the context of the broader belt that the Ukrainians have built and is a key part of their defences in the Donbass region, in that area of Ukraine. It's a fortress belt that was the Russians wanted them to hand over during those ceasefire negotiations that I was referring to earlier. And quite rightly, Zelensky wasn't prepared to play with that idea. But it's been the main fortified defensive line in the Donetsk and the Oblast since 2014. It's a really important area. It's got four large cities, several towns running north-south, about 30 miles, 30, 50 kilometers long. Pre-war population, 400,000. I mean, it's a big area. It used to have a lot of people in it. And the Ukraine has poured a lot of time and talent and treasure into making sure that they hold on to and defend this area. And they've established very strong defences. It's a logistic hub. It's a key part from the lines of communication we touched on earlier. So this city that we're talking about here is an important part of that. And if it were to fall, it would have serious implications, potentially serious implications. One of the problems with commentators in inverted commas is, frankly, you can pick up a pencil, stab on the atlas of the world anywhere you like, and whatever village or town you put your finger on is supposedly the most strategic place, and if it's lost, the end of the world is coming. And I think often these things are exaggerated for effect. But this belt is a key part of Ukraine's defences. This city is a key part of holding on to that. So the Ukrainians will want to and will do everything they can to hold on to it. Now, the Russians have infiltrated. They're attempting to surround it. I don't think anybody is in control of it. And again, it's pretty brutal fighting. We're not talking about tens of thousands of people at the moment. We're talking about relatively small numbers of Russians inside the city. It's a tough fight. And if the Russians, I think they will want to continue to put pressure on here. They will want to put more people in, and they will want to use, other resources to try and isolate the city, cut it off, and eventually try and take it over. But I don't think anybody's in control of it at the moment. As I say, even the Ukrainians are talking about it as being a grey zone in which nobody's too sure of who holds on to what. But that's not surprising. I mean, that was the same in places like Stalingrad. It's very difficult to keep control. Command, control, and communications inside a fibula battle are very different.
11: So, Gerald, what do you want to discuss in today's session?
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11: How does that make you feel?
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11: So it's becoming a bit of a problem. 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
19: I believe those who are curious see the world differently. 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
1: Hello, good morning. It's 6 o'clock. This is Rosie Wright and Callum McDonald with Times Radio Breakfast.
2: The headlines. President Trump's senior officials have warned that appointing Ed Miliband as Chancellor would be a mistake. And the England v Mexico match will remain a 1 a.m. kickoff, despite fears of storms and the chaos of yesterday.
1: We will be in the US and Mexico to find out why FIFA got in such a tangle over the match timings. Chaos at FIFA, believe it or not. And it's the 250th anniversary of US independence. We'll hear what President Trump had to say as he stood at Mount Rushmore.
2: It's Saturday, the 4th of July.
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1: First with the news, here's Ellie G.
3: Thanks, Callum. Good morning. The Times has revealed that senior officials in President Trump's administration have privately warned that appointing Ed Miliband as Chancellor would be a mistake. High-ranking US officials have told their counterparts in Britain, as well as senior Labour figures, that they're concerned about Miliband's opposition to new oil and gas drilling in the North Sea. They believe the ban on new licences is ideologically driven and that tax revenues raised from lifting it could help fund defence spending. Peter Edwards is a former Labour press secretary and Labour list editor. He told Times Radio how much notice PM-in-waiting Andy Burnham should take of the White House's concerns.
4: Trump's, for all his bombast, is a second-term president where he can only serve two terms and he's just coming up to halfway through. So if Andy Burnham lasts till the next British general election and, dare I say, wins, Trump will be ancient history. So I think on a tactical level and on an ideological level, he won't give a stuff.
3: It's now been confirmed that England's last 16 World Cup game against Mexico will still kick off at 1 a.m. UK time on Monday. FIFA was considering shifting it forward 6 hours because of the threat of thunderstorms and flooding in Mexico City. The game will take place at the city's Azteca Stadium, which is more than 7,000 feet above sea level. TalkSport's chief football correspondent Alex Crook says both Mexico and England hadn't been consulted about a proposed change.
5: The whole thing has been a bit of a shambles, really, and it does feel like a U-turn by FIFA because of that backlash, because I've also been told that FIFA actually had a statement they were preparing to release confirming a new kickoff time.
3: Police leaders have criticised the government's decision to let pubs stay open until 5 a.m. on Monday for the match. The National Police Chiefs Council says it means officers will be taken away from communities. The US will today mark 250 years of independence. President Donald Trump spoke to crowds at Mount Rushmore in South Dakota.
6: No nation in the world is respected like us. Every king, every prime minister, every president, they respect us more than any other country by far. 2 years ago, they laughed at us. Now it's only respect. And I want to tell you, the best is yet to come.
3: Earlier this week, the president insisted an incoming heat wave wasn't going to stop any celebrations. In Iran, several days of mourning have begun to mark the death of former Supreme Leader Ayatollah Ali Khamenei. It comes more than 4 months after the Ayatollah was killed in strikes launched by the US and Israel. And in the World Cup, Colombia have beaten Ghana 1-0 to reach the World Cup last 16. Overnight, holders Argentina avoided one of the biggest shocks in World Cup history. They took their last 3-2 tie in Miami to extra time and made it 2-2 before the world champion scored the winner, with Lionel Messi scoring his 7th goal of the tournament. Co-hosts Canada will face Morocco when the last 16 round kicks off this evening. And for a news bulletin when you want it, search for the Times News Briefing on any podcast platform.
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1: Hello, good morning. It is 4 minutes past six on Saturday morning. It's the 4th of July. Welcome to Times Radio Breakfast with Rosie Wright and Callum McDonald. Andy Burnham spent a while yesterday afternoon taking questions in an Ask Me Anything forum on Reddit, in which he ignored questions from users on subjects such as transgender rights, the social media ban, and how to tackle student loan debt. He did say he'd be trying to get electoral reform into Labour's next manifesto. He ruled out an early election and says he will talk to the Taliban to get an agreement to send failed asylum seekers back to Afghanistan. As President Trump spoke at Mount Rushmore, marking 250 years of United States independence and railing against a new communist enemy, Sir Keir Starmer's warned Andy Burnham he'll have to spend just as much time dealing with global turmoil as he has during his time in Number 10.
2: And so this weekend, questions continue about the people Burnham will appoint. The Times today reflects the various factions of the party he's going to have to try to bring together. Those from Manchester who've been loyal and supportive. Those who have been Starmer fans and may need some sort of outreach to keep them happy. Balancing fresh talent with experienced people and, crucially, trying to capture the impression of ever-elusive change. That, of course, fell through the fingers of Sir Keir Starmer. On the programme this morning, we'll reflect on the people of the Labour Party, who they are, what they represent, and what they may or may not achieve under Prime Minister Burnham.
1: 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And the return of Prince Harry to the UK is now just days away. You can open the next door on your Prince Harry advent calendar. You may roll your eyes, but we know for a fact that you love royal drama, so we will bring you the latest.
2: Keep in touch with us this morning. You can text the programme 87222, start your message with the word Times, or you can WhatsApp us 0333 003 2353.
1: Shall we start with football and the England v Mexico match, which will still kick off at 1 a.m. on Monday morning? Although for a few hours yesterday evening, it looked like that was going to change and FIFA would actually bring the start time back. The proposal seemed to be by 6 hours because of storm warnings for Mexico City, but then they changed their mind about changing their mind. Let's speak to Times Radio's World Cup correspondent, Les Snowden, who joins us from Texas. And Les, you can bring us clarity in amongst the chaos, can't you, on all of this?
8: I would like to be able to, Callum, but with FIFA, there's really clarity. What a farce.
1: Total farce. I mean,
8: they've got it around their necks. They've misunderstood the requirements of footballers, of fans, of administrators. Can you imagine getting a stadium ready 6 hours earlier at 48 hours notice?
1: Mm. It's ludicrous. Where did this come from? When did we first hear that there might be a change in the offing?
8: It was broken on a Mexican radio station, so a local journalist. I suspect that they probably found out from someone working in the stadium. You know, word was getting out, could you be ready? They certainly found out before the England camp, because England were finishing a training session in Kansas and they got questions from reporters to say, what about the game being brought forward six hours? And they were, don't know about that. And then the Mexican manager, he said it was like a body blow to hear it, but they would stick by what FIFA had to say. But you can bet neither camp was sticking by what FIFA said. There'd be a lot of stuff going on in the background where they're putting pressure on Mr. Magoo, as I call him, Infantino, who flies around this tournament trying to get on the telly instead of trying to work out logistics of football matches.
1: Yeah, I mean, he's we can insert our own insults here, but he's a bit... I'll skip over it. I can't think of any words that are broadcastable. In any case, so the kind of word gets out that the time might change, and it's due to the weather. And I think it's worth reflecting, Les, that the weather is a little temperamental in Mexico City at this time of year anyway, isn't it?
8: Yep, the last game that they played when they beat Ecuador, I was in a fan zone in California, and the game was delayed for an hour because of lightning and flooding, and that got really, really nasty. There was a lot of Mexicans drinking and fighting until their team scored. So I think

0: for a continent as big as this, I looked at going down to Mexico, and the only way I could afford to do it would be to arrive in the city on the day of the game.
1: Yeah.
0: So there's every chance I would have been getting off a plane as they were kicking off and trying to get to the stadium. And there'll be lots of England fans in that position. And then you fold in the fact that England have been, they've had their nutritionists and their psychologists and whatever you call a specialist in sleep and whatever you call a specialist in the fact that you can only breathe 90% of what you can normally breathe in Mexico City, trying to work out the optimal time and preparation for their players. And then all of a sudden they're told, oh, we're going to kick off 6 hours earlier, lads.
1: Yeah. In terms of what that preparation looks like, have they travelled yet? Now the England players, because they always, there's a couple of days usually between them arriving in their new location and then them actually playing the match.
0: Yeah, last time I looked, Callum, I looked on what we used to call Twitter, and there was pictures of them arriving at their hotel. And you're probably aware of this, but there's lots of flashing light in the back, in the lights in the background, because they're trying to keep the Mexican fans away. Because before that game against Ecuador, thousands of fans turned up and kept the players awake all night. So there's roadblocks and everything to try and keep the fans away from England, because the Mexican fans are a force to be considered.
1: Yes, indeed. Okay, so the original kickoff time, so still in the middle of the night for people engaging with it from the UK. What are you up to today, Les? What are you up to in Texas?
0: So I was at a game, bowled out of there, got into a car hire and got myself involved in that ridiculous game between Cape Verde and Argentina, and delayed our departure. We're heading down to Houston. We're going to see Canada. My wife's Canadian, so I'm supporting them, trying to see off Morocco. Then we're going to head back up to Dallas to watch Portugal. We'll watch the England game first, then the Brazil game, and then we will watch Portugal versus Ronaldo.
1: Nice. Nice one. One for the ages there. Les, great to speak to you. Thanks very much. That is Times Radio's World Cup correspondent Les Snowden, who's having a whale of a time. But yes, absolute chaos as he's reflected there. Infantino playing an absolute blinder of blithering nonsense. It's worth noting, thunderstorms are a daily occurrence in Mexico City at this time of year. But there is a higher risk of them, of these storms, and they could be severe on Sunday. And so that was seemingly the motivation for these discussions. Whatever's happened, they've settled on keeping it at its original kickoff time.
2: Because you may have seen that news update with glee and thought, oh, right, yeah. I don't have to stay at 1 o'clock in the morning. And then you realise the implications, not only for the other fans, exactly as Les has just said, well, you know, they've spent a fortune getting there and they'll miss the game, but also for the players' preparation, which has been so finely tuned, particularly because the game is taking place at altitude. Well, let's go live to Mexico City, where the match will take place at 6 p.m. local time, kickoff 1 a.m. here Monday morning. John Bonfiglio is a correspondent based in the city and joins us now. John, hello.
3: Morning.
2: So how did yesterday all play out for you?
3: Well, you know, much in the same way as Les was saying, completely chaotic. One thing was happening and then another thing was happening. Absolutely remarkable that the FA actually found out from Mexican media sources before they had any official communiques from FIFA themselves. But absolute chaos. And not just, I mean, you were saying about the logistics for fans, of course, and for the teams, but also the logistics for the policing of this event. I mean, Mexico City has had a one-mile exclusion zone around the Azteca Stadium for all games, and that involves tens of thousands of police officers. And so that the shift like that just changes absolutely everything in a way that I would say it's almost impossible to do with just 48 hours notice.
2: What was the official reason given, or was there one given, for why there would be the justification to move the game forward by so many hours?
3: Yeah, thunderstorms. So thunderstorms in and around Mexico City, and of course FIFA protocols, which took place with a delay in the last Mexico-Ecuador match, which we saw a few days ago, was that the start had to be delayed because of the lightning strike. So that was the reason given. But you know, that's no great surprise at this time of year. There are lightning storms in Mexico City, and also by definition, thunderstorms are impossible to predict. So you know that there is an increased likelihood of storms given a particular forecast, which is not 2 days out. You can see that, you know, weeks ahead of time these days with today's technology. But also thunderstorms are innately localized. So, you know, I've lived in Mexico for a long time, and if the thunderstorms are coming in, you've got no idea if it's going to bucket down or if you're going to stay dry and everything's going to just kind of carry on as normal. It now is pretty clear that it was a thinly veiled sort of reason given to try and

0: bring forward the start time for the game in order to avoid the difficulty. Well, the huge congregation of people that we saw in and around Reforma, Mexico City's main sort of emblematic avenue after the Mexico-Ecuador game. We saw an estimated 1.5 million people gather in a small area, which led to four deaths. And if you look at that statistically, that's in and around 7% of the entire population of the capital, which is huge. It's, you know, it's an enormous city. Anyway, so they were sort of trying to offset that. But if FIFA thinks that changing that capacity for Mexican fans to congregate depends on what time you actually have the game, you've got another thing coming. If Mexico wins that game at midday or at 6 p.m., you're going to have millions of people gathering in that area for an extended period of time whenever it happens.
1: Tell us what the atmosphere is like, John. I can't really think of something comparable apart from maybe when London hosted the 2012 Olympics and there was this sort of electrifying excitement wherever you went. And there's a bit of sort of muted enthusiasm, I would say, here in the UK, because there's sort of obviously excitement where we are, but realising sort of the weight of the task ahead to try and defeat Mexico at home. What's it like at home for you right now?
0: It's definitely feverish. I mean, and also, which has been a thing today, the change of the match time didn't just affect people in and around Mexico City and all of the logistics that involved. It's affected absolutely anything that might be taking place this weekend. So, do you change your plans for what you're doing? Where are you going to be? How are you going to organize yourself around that? I would also say that it's normally when Mexico play international matches, there's a real kind of and not in the stomach, a trepidation, because the worry is that Mexico is not going to do too well. They're going to underperform, if you like. But the fact that they've broken the so-called curse, their fourth game curse, which has been running since 1986, which was the last time they got to a fifth game, has sort of generated a whole new level of expectation here. And there is the perception that given Mexico's record at the Azteca Stadium, and also there's a lot of sort of osmosis that's being received here at the moment about the UK media's obsession with altitude, and that there's a perception here that maybe the UK media is saying something which is, you know, which might be relevant, and that the English side might be affected. So it's sweaty palms moment, but yeah, there's nobody in Mexico who doesn't know that this thing on Sunday is happening, and it's going to be huge whichever way you cut that cake.
1: And then how significant are the efforts really underway to stop Mexico fans keeping the England team from sleeping?
0: Yeah, it was a really big thing with the Ecuador side, but I think it is important to contextualize that there is a niggle between Mexico and Ecuador. It's not just like two normal sides. So Ecuador, a couple of years back, stormed, forcibly entered the Mexican embassy in Quito to take out an Ecuadorian politician, Jorge Glass, who had been given asylum there. And that generated a whole sort of cascade of issues between the two countries, to the extent that they don't have relations. They don't have formal ambassadorial international relations at the moment. So they're about as divorced as any two Latin American countries are at the moment. And I think that fed through to a lot of the reaction and even the booing of the Ecuadorian anthem when it took place. I think that the average Mexican fan's view of England and the England team is very distinct, and I would argue that we're not going to see a sort of a facsimile of those actions as regards England. And if they do happen, I think it's going to be in good humour rather than it being a cynical attempt to harm the England side.
1: Because I think they want a good game, don't they? John, that has been so fascinating. Thank you very much. John Bonfiglio, Latin America correspondent, speaking to us there in Mexico City on just so many of the different dynamics, which we thought was just going to be how to manage the altitude, but then actually what time the game is going to go on, the potential fracas there could be between fans, all of that to come.
2: It's so bizarre, isn't it? Because the anger from Mexico and England's football associations, the logistical difficulties that this sort of change would have provoked, the impact on fans and players as well. How do you not anticipate that before you even start the conversation? I think that's the slightly odd thing with all of this. And so here we are, we're back to square one. So you've still got your booking at the pub, do you, for...
1: For 1 o'clock in the morning, with quite a small group of friends.
2: Believe it or not.
1: I was in disbelief. I thought everyone would be itching to go. It was quite hard to book a table, but yeah, there's plenty of space on mine. I think I've managed to persuade two people to come with me, but there we go.
2: That's good. That's not too bad. Given lots of people have their work.
1: I bet one will cancel, I know. I just know it. Better not if you're listening now.
2: All right, do stay with us. It is the 4th of July, 250 years since the US Declaration of Independence. Donald Trump has marked the occasion with a speech. We've been working hard to determine what the highlights of that are, and you will hear them next. This is Rosie Wright and Callum McDonald on Times Radio with Handels Banking, Real Relationship Banking. 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
2: Good morning to you. Let's have a little look at what else is happening in the news this morning. On the front page of the Times, Britain is set to defy Iran and demine the Strait of Hormuz, according to Sir Keir Starmer. This is leading online at thetimes.com. A week before the NATO summit in Turkey, the Prime Minister and President Macron of France have announced that the UK will join Oman to make sure its territorial waters are safe. And the reporting suggests that this is despite some real anger from Iran about what actually this would mean. But Starmer seems to be teaming up with Macron and, well, going for it.
1: Also in the Times today, Britain could use visa sanctions to force Pakistan to take back a Rochdale child grooming gang ringleader if diplomatic efforts fail. This is according to government sources who've spoken to the paper. It's one of the levers being considered as part of government's efforts to deport Shabir Ahmed, who was released from prison early this week on Thursday after serving 14 years of a 22-year sentence.
2: Several days of public mourning and funeral processions in Iran have now begun for its former supreme leader Ayatollah Khamenei, more than 4 months after he was killed in strikes launched by the US and Israel. Huge crowds have gathered in Tehran to pay tribute to the supreme leader.
1: And we're talking more about, well, what's going to take place over the next few days a little bit later on the programme. In Albania, thousands of Albanians are calling for the Prime Minister to resign. They are using a symbol of the flamingo, the bird becoming sort of this icon of Albania's nightly rallies because they flock to a protected area near the coastal city of Vlora, which a group of international investors have been looking to develop. But the protesters' grievances have escalated, extending to schools, jobs, living standards and the Prime Minister too.
2: Parents are being warned not to publicly share their children's images online because of AI abuse risks. The National Crime Agency, alongside the Internet Watch Foundation, say there's a growing threat of children's images online being used to create child sexual abuse material.
1: Also, misinformation on social media is becoming a real threat to public health as young adults self-diagnose conditions including ADHD, that's attention deficit hyperactivity disorder. This is the concern from the most senior doctor in the NHS. Concerns over misinformation swirling online has prompted the health service to launch its own channel.
2: And you have to wonder, so I think that's it's a good decision to sort of take the fight to the platform where it's happening, for sure. But there's nothing to stop kind of user-generated, you know, slop, basically, of people who don't know what they're talking about, doing the self-diagnosis thing, and offering ill-founded advice on what to do and how to deal with it. You have to hope that the NHS can actually combat that effectively. And time could be ticking for Rufus the hawk. This is the bird that guards the skies of Wimbledon. The bird of prey has defended the tournament from gate-crashing pigeons for 18 years. But its handler fears rapid advances in artificial intelligence and drone technology could render his services obsolete. Gosh.
1: Oh, no.
2: What a horrifying thought. Poor Rufus.
1: I've actually interviewed people before who've got issues.
2: Honestly, thought you were going to say Rufus.
1: No, Rufus. No, not Rufus. A bird handler on the coast, if you run a tourist attraction like mini golf or, and there's, you've got a real problem with seagulls dive bombing people, you might hire a hawk handler so that your mini golfers or whoever it is buying ice creams, buying chips can actually enjoy the experience, because when they're not there, a couple of summers ago I was in Lyme Regis and got dive bombed by a seagull twice in one afternoon. I thought it was actually it was a pretty unpleasant experience.
2: It's, you know, awful.
1: When we went to go and swim, we covered up our towel, covered up our stuff with a towel and then sort of buried it to try and stop, you know, it being raided while you're away, and I thought this is actually not a very relaxing afternoon.
2: No, it's awful. I was attacked by a seagull in Cornwall. I had to throw my ice cream, and believe you me, parting me from my ice cream is no mean feat. But this thing was flapping in my face. It was horrifying.
1: It's horrible, yeah.
2: Absolutely awful. Right, a couple of hours ago, President Trump kicked off the weekend of celebrations for America's 250th birthday with a speech at Mount Rushmore. The theme was how he, of course, had made America great again, and how US identity and culture must be protected at all costs.
8: For generations, it was understood that the core of patriotic duty of every American was to pass this culture on to our children and to preserve the nation for centuries and centuries to come. But in recent years, there's been an undeniable attempt to change this exceptional character, to beat the American spirit out of us, alienate us from our history, and to make it impossible to even answer the question, what does it mean to be an American? As we march into our 250th year, incredible, beautiful year it will be, we must never forget there is no American freedom without American culture.
1: It's sometimes difficult. I mean, he wasn't speaking for that long, but, you know, we get in together as a team in the morning and listen to it and say, what are kind of the most significant bits of Donald Trump's speech? And it wasn't that easy this morning to identify. But he spoke a lot about the threat of communism, including from within America, as the greatest danger the country currently faces.
8: Yet as we approach this magnificent anniversary, we see our American identity under a renewed attack. A generation after we fought and won the Cold War against the menace of communism, there is now a resurgence of the communist menace in our land, including from newcomers to our country who embrace ideas totally opposed to our way of life and our great success. These are not mere political disagreements like differences over taxes or regulations. Communism is a mortal threat to American liberty. It is the greatest threat to our country, including World War I, World War II, Pearl Harbor, or even 9/11. We're not going to let this happen to us. Believe me, we're not letting it happen.
2: It's quite intriguing to talk about the threat of communism. Something perhaps we can wrestle with a bit as to the validity of that claim. Basically underlying all of this that we've heard so far, of course, is an anti-immigration feeling, sentiment, rhetoric. And again, there's a question as to the validity of what Trump is saying. I mean, he has taken action on immigration. There have been many deportations under his presidency as well. He's also been speaking in overnight about this, about US military achievement and innovations and America's global reputation.
8: And today we are the hottest country anywhere in the world. Everybody respects us like no nation. Remember this, we're respected like no nation in the world is respected like us. Every king, every prime minister, every president, they respect us more than any other country by far. 2 years ago, they laughed at us. Now it's only respect. And I want to tell you, the best is yet to come.
2: I suppose the other part of this, then, to put the communism thing into context, is that Trump has actually been talking about that in the context of the Democratic Party over the last number of days, and particularly going after the New York City Mayor Zoran Mamdani, who is a member of the Democratic Socialists of America. He ran on the Democratic Party ticket. He was elected. Donald Trump has attacked him and said he's not a Democratic Socialist, but a communist, in fact. And so what he has said in this speech tonight seems to be trying to reinforce that, and this idea that there's a kind of radical left movement in the US that is moving to try to take over, and that is kind of, they are kind of using the Democratic Party as the vehicle to do that. So yes, Donald Trump versus communism seems to have been the theme of this, and it is worth noting as well, it's kind of the first of many speeches that he'll be giving over the course of the next few days as the birthday anniversary celebrations continue.
1: Yes, and on the front page of the Times, Donald Trump versus Ed Miliband. Yes. We've heard quite a bit, and we'll get into this in more detail in half an hour's time, that senior officials in Trump's administration have warned that appointing Ed Miliband as chancellor would be a mistake. We've heard time and time again Donald Trump's frustration and his administration's frustration with energy policy here in the UK. He absolutely hates the wind turbines that he sees when he comes to visit his golf course in Aberdeen, and passionately believes that there should be new drilling licences off the coast of the North Sea. So more of that to come a little bit later on that sort of 250th anniversary of America's independence. How strong are the foundations of the UK and the US's relationship? We'll get into that. On the way though, here we've got, of course, our daily briefing on politics, business and sport. And a very personal decision is how Keir Starmer described his resignation as Prime Minister. More on that next, after the headlines are at 6:31 with Ellie J.
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9: Thanks, Rosie. Good morning. England's World Cup match against Mexico will kick off at the scheduled time, despite storm forecasts prompting reports of discussions over moving the game forward. Times Radio's World Cup correspondent Les Snowden says FIFA are to blame for the confusion.
10: With FIFA, there is really clarity. What a farce. They've got it around their necks. They've misunderstood the requirements of footballers, of fans, of administrators. Can you imagine getting a stadium ready 6 hours earlier at 48 hours notice?
9: The Times has revealed that senior officials in President Trump's administration have privately warned that appointing Ed Miliband as chancellor would be a mistake. High-ranking US officials have told their counterparts in Britain, as well as senior Labour figures, that they're concerned about Miliband's opposition to new oil and gas drilling in the North Sea. The president has kicked off a week of celebrations as the US commemorates its 250-year anniversary. Donald Trump spoke to crowds at Mount Rushmore in South Dakota.
8: We created the strongest and most powerful military. We won two world wars, the Cold War, left America's enemies in the depths of history. We beat Venezuela in one day, and we knocked the hell out of Iran. They're dying to settle. They want to settle so badly. We gave him a week off for a funeral because we're nice.
9: In Iran, several days of mourning have begun to mark the death of former Supreme Leader Ayatollah Ali Khamenei. And for a news bulletin when you want it, search for the Times News Briefing on any podcast platform.
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1: It is 6:34. Lots to come across the day here on Times Radio. Ed Vasey will be sitting in for Rod Little at 10 o'clock. He'll be reviewing The Week with Julie Bindel and Libby Purvis at 10 o'clock. And then Jane Mulcairn is going to be here from 1 till 4, as usual, on a Saturday afternoon. She's going to be speaking to the comedian Ed Gamble, who's going to tell us about his new comedy show, Unacceptable. This is the time of year when we start getting excited about comedy, the sort of run-up, of course, to the Edinburgh Fringe Festival in August. And every week, Jane has an agony aunt or agony uncle to solve your most pressing dilemmas. In the hot seat this week is Hugo Rifkin. So actually, if you've got an issue, maybe it's what you're going to do about watching the game at 1 o'clock in the morning or something more serious, you can message in already and Hugo will be the person answering your problems a little bit later. Then Aisha will be here from 4. Don't miss this conversation with Anthony Scaramucci, the former White House Director of Communications, at 4:30. He will be able to give a steer really on the 250th anniversary on relations between the UK and the US, which according to the front page of the Times today are a little tense, to say the least.
2: Yeah, Mark has been in touch. Fact check, they're actually about to start their 251st year. The 250th ends today. This is a perennial, isn't it? So is the year was the year 2000 the last year of the previous millennium or the first year of the next one? And as The West Wing depicts, it's surely more exciting to see the, what's it called, tachometer in your car ticking over from 99,999 to 100,000 rather than from 100,000 to 101,000. So that's why we have to celebrate these things on the big number mark. I feel like this is a debate that may rage. Is it the 250th anniversary of US independence or is that actually ending today?
1: Okay.
2: Do you know, I was in America for Independence Day a few years ago, and I was very lucky to be able to go to the White House. It was when Donald Trump was in first time around, so I spent a little while there. Then we watched the fireworks on the National Mall, and fireworks were, as they exploded, these American like frat boys would obviously start chanting USA, USA, and I was like, but it's just a firework, it's gone off. Everyone can do fireworks. This is not a uniquely United States thing. It was just one of the most surreal experiences.
1: Well, it sounds it. They were clearly very caught up in the atmosphere, an element of the moment.
2: They couldn't get enough. Right, 6:36, let's bring you our daily morning briefing on business and sport and first politics. We've got Alan Tolhurst with us, chief reporter at Politics Home. Morning, Alan.
14: Morning, Callum.
2: Good to speak to you. Right, we've to get through Burnham, Miliband and Starmer, the key characters in this particular chapter of our history in the UK. Let's start with Burnham and his Ask Me Most Things, as I'm taking to calling it on Reddit. And what we've learned, I suppose. So, he's going to keep the triple lock, he doesn't want an early election, and he wants to chat to the Taliban. Just run us through.
14: Yeah, I've got to say, I think the answer that he gave on the triple lock is kind of a classic Andy Burnham answer, which is where he seems to be saying something quite profound. But actually, if you look at the words itself, he's perhaps not as declarative as he says. The quote he says is that it's important that the commitment in the manifesto stands. I mean that is not ruling it out in the future. It's simply saying that it's, you know, that it's in the manifesto and that most of the, you know, all the MPs barring him were elected to Parliament on 2024 manifesto. So I can see that there will be that. I don't think he shut the door entirely on that.
2: So Alan, just on that, sorry, how could he get out of it then? What where's his wriggle room on that?
14: Well, I mean, partly he could say that he wasn't elected on that manifesto, therefore he's not bound by it. But also, I think just that simply the weight behind the kind of triple lock, you know, it has been seen for a long time, probably into the last couple of years, as this kind of this shibboleth that, you know, both parties were very, very committed to it. But now you are seeing people on both sides of the aisle, kind of very, you know, economists and all sorts of people saying that actually that the job that it was doing, which was to reduce pension and poverty, has worked, essentially. And it was never meant to last forever. It was meant to solve a problem, which was that in the 1990s, there was a real problem with pension and poverty. And that has been altered now. And in fact, things perhaps switched the other way around. And so therefore, its time has come. It's just that pulling the plaster off and changing it is always going to be a very difficult politically thing to do. And so therefore, you know, people have shied away from it. But at some point, someone's going to have to get rid of it.
2: Yeah, and I wonder if actually, if by saying it now, he gets into office in a couple of weeks' time, and actually, if he wanted to get away from it, he, at that point, he can start telling the story as to why he needs to get rid of it, and building us up to it. Because if we've learned anything from the Starmer premiership, it's that announcing things, say, for example, winter fuel payment changes, without telling the story and getting us there, actually, that's the disaster waiting to happen. So maybe he's just waiting to position himself and be able to tell the story.
14: Yeah, I think you're probably right. I do enjoy a Reddit AMA as the next person, but I don't think it's necessarily the best place to lay out a sort of big policy platform. You know, it's about kind of giving snappy answers, and I think in the main he kind of did that to the questions that he answered on things like electoral reform. Yeah. He kind of mainly repeated his kind of past comments that he wants to see it. He wants to see it perhaps in the next manifesto, which again means that he can sort of be committed to that cause that he's long been a champion for, but also it kind of kicks it a bit further down the line as well.
2: One of the other things he said, he was asked by Exeter, obviously, what are your thoughts on the defence investment plan? John Healey made it clear that it falls drastically short of what's needed to keep the UK safe, and Andy Burnham replied, the world's changing fast and the challenges are multiplying. The defence investment plan represents a step change in Britain's response to this new reality, and I will ensure that it's fully funded. Are you reading into that he will find this £5 billion to fill the gap there?
14: Yeah, and I think actually that relates back to what we were just talking about around the pension triple lock, is that there is this understanding, everyone kind of knows that so far it's not been fully funded and then money is going to have to be found. And I think anything that he announces now, it will be seen as kind of a direct link, essentially taking money away from pensioners to pay for missiles. Okay. And I think that is quite a difficult one to do. So I think therefore it has to be part of a wider kind of economic plan where it won't be have that sort of so direct link between two things. Mm. And so, and yeah, I think he will have to find the money. There's no way he can't find the money. It's a bit of a hospital pass from the Starmer administration handing it to Burnham to try and find that cash.
2: Yeah, that's a good point. And then it turns out that the UK will be willing to negotiate with terrorists. So Burnham says he'll negotiate return agreements with countries like Afghanistan, which at the time of speaking, of course, is run by the Taliban.
14: Yeah, and I think that it's something that Shabana Mahmood has been looking to do for the last couple of months. The Times reported about it back in April, and so clearly I suppose it shows that Mahmood is still going to have an influence. I think on the Burnham administration is likely to stay in that role as Home Secretary. I think the cover that the UK now has is that other European countries such as Sweden and I think Germany have perhaps already started returns to Afghanistan. So therefore, there are other countries that are able to do so, and I think obviously it still would be a very tricky one politically to kind of push through. But I think there would be, if there is some sort of pan-European agreement, then I think that gives the UK a bit more cover to do so.
2: Also, his favourite films are Goodfellas, The Big Short, Brastoff and Pride. So there we go. Ask Andy Burnham most things. Shall we go on to the front page of the Times this morning, which is Trump administration officials warning Andy Burnham not to pick Ed Miliband as Chancellor. They say it would be a mistake. I'm quite fascinated by this intervention. It does pivot around North Sea drilling, doesn't it?
14: Yeah, I mean, it comes back to the fact that Trump has always been a big oil guy. He's felt that the UK's decision not to further drill in the North Sea has always been a massive mistake. It's also part of due to his long-standing hatred of wind farms, which also goes back to the North Sea. Obviously, he has this financial interest in these golf courses that Donald Trump has up in the northeast coast of Scotland, and he kind of hates all the wind turbines in the sea, all that kind of stuff. And so he feels that Ed Miliband is kind of doubly bad for his kind of business interests and his ideas around this kind of stuff. And it's not the first time that the Trump administration has been critical of Ed Miliband, but obviously they're seeking to influence the new Burnham administration, saying, look, if you want to have a good relationship with us, then the way to it is not to appoint Ed Miliband as Chancellor. Whether that's going to influence Andy Burnham, I'm not sure, but it does feel as though that's not a good one to have on the in-tray straight away with America.
2: And let's go on to Sir Keir Starmer, who has given his first interviews, it's a sort of candid sit-down interview, isn't it, with the BBC. Yeah. Here he is talking about his decision to step down as Prime Minister.
15: It was tough. I'm not going to pretend otherwise. Really, really tough. As I grappled with what was the best thing to do for me, for the country, for the government. And those discussions inevitably start with many discussions with colleagues, with parliamentary colleagues, with the team here, with my immediate advisors, with trade unions. So many people in that discussion. But for me, and this may be different for other people, in the end, it became an intensely personal decision.
2: Intensely personal. Mm. He also said in this interview, Ellen, that Andy Burnham, his likely successor, will have to spend just as much time dealing with global turmoil as he's had to do during his time in number 10. And that's Andy Burnham, I think, has sort of tried to get some distance from this never hear Keir sort of reputation. And I suppose there's a question as to how much he can delegate foreign policy as Prime Minister.
14: Yeah, and actually it's quite interesting. There's been discussion about whether David Miliband would be brought back in and given the role as Foreign Secretary perhaps being made given a peerage. And that's much a similar thing that Rishi Sunak tried to do by bringing back David Cameron and making him Foreign Secretary and basically sort of hiving off foreign policy to someone who doesn't have a constituency at home, who can go out and do this kind of stuff. And I think it's a bit of a mistake to do that because, as Keir Starmer points out, you can't separate those things. A big issues around the economy relate back to kind of problems on the global stage. So, you know, solving the crisis in the Middle East will have a massive impact on oil prices and therefore the cost of living in the UK. So I think this idea that you can, as Prime Minister, devolve your foreign policy issues to someone else, I think is a tricky one to do. And I think Andy Burnham thinks this, Keir Starmer's basically saying that the shortcut to doing so is not the right way to go. And again, you know, it's also about clearly anything that Keir Starmer says will clearly now be seen as through the prism of him trying to protect his legacy. And I guess, as you say, trying to bat off those criticisms of never hear Keir, that actually if he focused more on stuff at home, then he'd be less likely to have been given the boot.
2: Yes. Yes. Perhaps Andy Burnham's devolution agenda has to stop at the Foreign Office. Alan, great to speak to you this morning. Thank you so much. Alan Tolhurst is chief reporter at Politics Home. I just want to say the Times has got a brilliant long read on the people, and we'll be focusing on this throughout the programme, what Burnham's team could/should look like. And I suppose it's led by that front page attempt from the US to block Ed Miliband becoming the Chancellor. But on day one, I suppose, really, he's got 21 full cabinet jobs to give to MPs. There's a huge number of senior Labour figures trying to get them. We'll go into some of these sort of groups in more detail, but there's what's referred to as the Manc Mafia, the likes of Lucy Powell, who apparently wants to be Education Secretary, Louise Haig, who wants to be Chief Secretary to the PM.
1: That's the former Transport Secretary.
2: Former Transport Secretary, who's also been in the room with Andy Burnham and his Chief of Staff, James Purnell, as they have their access talks with the civil service, reports The Times. There's questions about Angela Rayner's future role, Mayata Fanbulla's future role, Ed Miliband, Lisa Nandy, all of these people. And so one of the things here is about balancing experience with fresh talent, balancing Starmer's team with the idea that you need to deliver change as well. All of that to be discussed a little bit later on. Among our guests on the programme today at 8:05, we've got Phil Webster, former political editor of The Times, who was political editor during Tony Blair's time as Prime Minister, when, by the way, a lot of these characters were beginning to emerge, whether it be as cabinet ministers or as special advisors, etc.
1: So if you're feeling a bit lost amongst the names, we will introduce you or reintroduce you to who these people are and what their, most importantly, what their policy positions are as we get a little bit more of a clearer idea about what Andy Burnham's political priorities will be. Right now, though, let's have a look at what you're reading on The Times Online and The Times app this morning with your digital subscription.
2: Third most read, Ruthie Henshaw recalls her 5-year relationship with Prince Edward. The actress has written a book describing how the couple met when they were both single and in their 20s and says it was a slow burn seduction.
1: In second place, as we've been discussing this morning, England v Mexico to remain at 1 o'clock in the morning kickoff despite the fears of a storm. The plan to move the game to 7 p.m. UK time on Sunday has been abandoned after logistical issues proved to be too challenging in what was really a farcical few hours for FIFA.
2: Honestly disgraceful. And the most read story, it is a love story, and it's Taylor Swift's. She has now got married at Madison Square Garden. The bride chose, how do I say this, Christian Louboutin?
1: That's correct.
2: Louboutin shoes. And jewellery from Cartier. And both her and her husband, Travis Kelce, wore Dior. They were married by the comedic actor Adam Sandler, which I think is the worst decision I've ever heard.
1: It's unusual, isn't it?
2: That's so rogue.
1: It's she's made some very interesting decisions. She could have done whatever she wanted, basically. You know, money really no object. And she's got married in a massive stadium, sort of right in the centre of the busiest city in the world. Yeah. Maybe not quite the busiest, but one of. To read those stories in full and see the photographs, there are some very, very funny grainy photographs because it was so private, the wedding. You can see grainy photographs of guests arriving, people like Hugh Grant, looking wonderful.
2: Ed Sheeran,
1: but blurry because obviously there's some long lens photography that's been used to try and capture those guests on arrival. Head to thetimes.com and click subscribe. Let's get on to the business news. And we mentioned how Andy Burnham said he'd keep the triple lock on pensions. The business journalist Ramzan Kamali is here. Ramzan, good morning.
16: Good morning, Rosie.
1: I think this isn't a huge surprise. No politician seems to be prepared to say what many think tanks say is that we can't afford this in the long term. What will the implications then be for public finances to keep the triple lock?
16: So, yeah, I mean, just look at what the OBR says, you know, the Office of Budget Responsibility that, you know, checks government's numbers. They say that actually by 2030, the cost could be annually £15.5 billion. And that's about half of the total that we spend on welfare spending. So that just goes to show how significant a chunk this is. And you've got to ask yourself the question, what's the point of the triple lock? Is the point long-term fiscal sustainability, or is it equal treatment across generations? And many people of working age would argue, well, it doesn't feel very equal to us when we have, you know, the rising cost of living doesn't just impact on pensioners, it impacts across generations.
1: Yeah. Let's talk about some other stories briefly. UK electric vehicle sales have hit record levels. Tell us what's happened and why.
16: Yeah, so I think the amount of EV sales has been on the rise steadily. I think this is sort of the first time where it looks like the government's sort of target that car makers sell around a third of all their car sales should be electric in 2026. It looks like it might actually hit that target this time around. So we saw June registrations were up 15%, and actually EV sales made up 30% of all of those sales. And a lot of this is to do with things like, you know, we have rising petrol prices because of the conflict in the Middle East, but also prices of EVs have been falling. We've seen some, you know, pretty good deals being announced by some of these manufacturers who want to start hitting those targets. Remember, by 2035, all car manufacturers will have to sell only zero emission vehicles. So they have to sort of give incentives to consumers to buy these electric cars. So perhaps the deals will get even better. One thing I wanted to point out was that Tesla's sales were up 42%. And they were one of the companies that, you know, they already, all their cars they sell are 100% electric anyway, but they did have quite a lot of promotions in last month as well, and that seemed to drive their sales up.
1: Yeah, and final thing, Ramzan, tell us about Halifax. The town of Halifax is losing more than just its banking name. The Times have got a wonderful feature on this today.
16: Yeah, I think a lot of people would be quite sad about this, actually, that at the Halifax branding is being sort of dismantled now, and being sort of, so you have, there's around 190 Halifax branches across the country, and by the next year, the start of next year, they'll be changed into Lloyds effectively. So the branding will have gone, but they're saying that they won't be closing any stores. But I think it is quite sad because, remember, Halifax, up until 1990, was actually a building society. I think it's got a different image compared to Lloyds. Lloyds is very seen very much as a traditional bank, whereas I think Halifax still has that sort of building society aura around it. So people always go to Halifax, but maybe more would go to Halifax more to see, look at their mortgages maybe, or savings. So I think it's quite sad for people who sort of remember the old days where it was really a building society. But it's not the first branding that we've lost in banking. I don't know if you remember Midlands Bank as well, back in the day as well, now at HSBC. So I guess it's a, you know, lots of the older names might disappear. And I wonder who would be next.
1: Ramzan, thank you very much. Let's hope not many more losing their identity. I think the residents of the town feel frustrated about that. Ramzan, thank you. Ramzan Kamali, the business journalist.
2: Lots still to come on Times Radio after 7 o'clock. We'll be hearing from a former advisor to President Trump. We will also be reporting from New York on the story that you are clicking on the most this morning, which is Taylor Swift's wedding. So we'll be with our correspondent there a little bit later on. Also, Cape Verde nearly pulled up. Am I saying Verde or Verde? Have we settled on that? I don't know. Cape Verde nearly pulled off the mother of all World Cup shocks overnight. We will bring you the details next. 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
2: Now, second favourites Argentina are through to the last 16 of the World Cup, but it was a close-run thing in the end against Cape Verde. I don't know. Sports journalist Charlotte Richardson can help us out. Hi, Charlotte.
23: Good morning, guys.
2: In all my life, I've said Cape Verde, but in this tournament, everybody seems to be saying Cape Verde. Have you got clarity on this for us?
23: I've been going with the same pronunciation that you have. Great. Is that a little another?
2: Well, we're in the trenches together on that one, Charlotte.
23: So we can stick with that.
2: Yeah, good stuff. Okay, so Argentina 3, Cape Verde 2. But yes, they gave them a bit of a challenge, didn't they? Talk us through the game.
23: Cape Verde, I think, are the country that have stolen so many people's hearts in this competition. Their first appearance on the world stage. And as you say there, they pushed Argentina all the way to extra time. In the end, actually, rather cruelly, it was an own goal that was the difference. But the magic of Messi just being enough, a five-goal thriller. Absolutely fantastic game. Hearts broken at full time for Cape Verde. But what it does tee up now is a really tantalizing knockout game where we get to see two superstars just reaching sort of the ends of their career. Messi versus Mo, but Lionel Messi again taking a lot of the credit for Argentina's performance, finding those moments of quality. He's now scored more than 7 goals in a World Cup consecutively, and his scoring run extends to 8 in the competition. He's absolutely sublime and mesmerizing, and looks in finer fettle as he ever has done.
2: Yeah. Elsewhere, Egypt beat Australia on penalties.
23: Yes, so again, just mentioning Mo Salah there, teeing up that game. Egypt winning their first ever knockout game. A really resilient display from Australia. It's always cruel, isn't it, when a penalty shootout decides a contest like this. But for Egypt, they converted all 4 of their penalties. They progressed through a really nice moment, actually, at the end where Mo Salah, who, you know, many Premier League fans will be familiar with. He's a hero in Liverpool fans' eyes. He took a moment to shake the hands of all the Australian players, but by the time he was doing his post-match interviews, his eyes were welling up. And it just is a reminder again that these players, the likes of the Mo Salahs, when they pull on the shirt of their country and they're helping create these scenes, these moments, these memories, helping their team progress through to take on Argentina, it really, really is very, very special. And this knockout stage is probably my favourite of the competition when there's still so many teams involved.
2: Yeah, absolutely. And so we're through to the last 16 now. That's the end of the round of 32.
23: That is the round of 32, done and dusted. Things go up a level now, and it is into the final 16. I think everyone's like looking at those, you know, those huge fixture posters that you get, and the brackets are coming together, and you're beginning to sense a picture of what it might take for your nation, or whoever you're following, whoever you've been drawn in a sweepstake, what it might take for them to get to the final.
2: Yeah, exactly that. Right, let's come back to Wimbledon now. And Aryna Sabalenka remains on course for her first Wimbledon singles title. It was straight sets in the end, actually, to get her through to the last 16.
23: Yeah, she's really pairing with confidence. And I love watching Sabalenka play. And I think the thing when what comes together for her, obviously, is like her physical dominance, her serve is incredible, but also the fact that she looks really calm and composed on court, and winning in straight sets tees up a really tantalizing contest. Up next is Naomi Osaka, and I love it when those two do battle on court, so that's going to be a really fantastic contest. But Sabalenka, yeah, looking like she's really enjoying Wimbledon, and I think for a player of her stature and nature, she's got to be sort of having that relaxed demeanour. She's spoken a lot, hasn't she, in the past about almost the mental side of her game is the one that she has to kind of practice the most and really keep that cool, calm composure on court, because that's when she plays her best tennis. And I think so far we're seeing her in true command.
2: And Novak Djokovic has equaled one of Roger Federer's records as well.
23: I mean, Djokovic is just, again, we talk about the likes of Lionel Messi, and Djokovic on court is just staggering to see that the way that he pushes his body. But again, a sort of more mellow nature, like at the end of his victory, dancing with his daughter in the crowd. It's almost like this sort of weight has been taken off, even though he is in pursuit, of course, of that Grand Slam, which will help him make history. But again, we're just seeing players come into Wimbledon playing fantastic tennis. Mm. And although we only have one British hope remaining, for everyone else, it's good to see these players coming and playing some really good tennis and enjoying themselves at the same time.
2: Definitely. Charlotte, thanks so much. Great to speak to you this morning.
23: Thanks, Callum.
2: Thank you. Speak again soon. That is sports journalist Charlotte Richardson. Lots still to come on Times Radio Breakfast. After 7 o'clock, we will continue to look at the politics of the day. We will be in the US, where they are turning 250 years old, kind of. And we'll also be reporting on Taylor Swift's wedding. If you don't care about it, stop clicking on it. You're reading it online.
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2: Hello, good morning. It's 7 o'clock. This is Rosie Wright and Callum McDonald with Times Radio Breakfast.
1: The headlines: senior officials in President Trump's administration have privately warned that appointing Ed Miliband as Chancellor would be a mistake. And the England v Mexico match will remain a 1 a.m. kickoff after FIFA U-turned on a time change for bad weather.
2: Ahead, a row about pub seating policy, and then the police turned up. We'll speak to the man at the centre of it, who posted online about it. And we'll have all the juicy details about the Taylor Swift and Travis Kelce wedding.
1: Well, what you could extract from what has been a fairly private day. It is Saturday, the 4th of July.
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2: And Ellie J has the news.
9: Thanks, Callum. Good morning. Senior officials in President Trump's administration have privately warned that appointing Ed Miliband as Chancellor would be a mistake. High-ranking US officials have told their counterparts in Britain, as well as senior Labour figures, that they're concerned about Miliband's opposition to new oil and gas drilling in the North Sea and believe the ban on new licences is ideologically driven. Alan Tolhurst from Politics Home spoke to this programme.
14: This is not the first time that the Trump administration has been critical of Ed Miliband, but obviously they're seeking to kind of to influence the new Burnham administration, saying, look, if you want to have a good relationship with us, then the way to it is not to appoint Ed Miliband as Chancellor. Whether that's going to influence Andy Burnham, I'm not sure, but it does feel as though that's not a good one to have on the in-tray straight away with America.
9: Andy Burnham made clear on Thursday that he has not made a decision about who he will appoint as his Chancellor, although Miliband is the front-runner. England's World Cup clash with Mexico will kick off as scheduled, 1 a.m. UK time on Monday morning. FIFA had been considering moving the match forward by 6 hours because of the threat of storms in Mexico City. Speaking on this programme, Times Radio's World Cup correspondent Les Snowden says whilst the game might be delayed because of weather, bringing it forward would have been a mistake.
4: I think there's a great chance that this will be delayed, but, you know, if it has to be delayed, it has to be delayed. Bringing it forward by 6 hours, there'll be fans arriving in that city at 5 to 12 on a flight from Atlanta.
9: The president has kicked off a week of celebrations as the US commemorates 250 years of independence. Donald Trump spoke to crowds at Mount Rushmore in South Dakota.
5: No nation in the world is respected like us. Every king, every prime minister, every president, they respect us more than any other country by far. 2 years ago, they laughed at us. Now it's only respect. And I want to tell you, the best is yet to come.
9: In Iran, several days of mourning have begun to mark the death of former Supreme Leader Ayatollah Ali Khamenei. It comes more than 4 months after the Ayatollah was killed in strikes launched by the US and Israel. Behnam Bentaleblu is a senior director for the Iran program at the Foundation for Defense of Democracies think tank. He's told Times Radio about the importance of the funeral.
8: The regime's deep state, what's left of its national security and political elite, are looking to have, you know, world leaders be present at the lying of the body of Khamenei in state, as well as having religious figures come visit him when he is in Qom and ultimately buried in Mashhad.
9: The UK is braced for another heat wave this weekend with temperatures of up to 30 degrees. Yellow heat health alerts have been issued for parts of England. They cover the Midlands, London and the South from midday. For a roundup of the news on demand, subscribe to the Times Radio News Briefing on any podcast platform.
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1: Ellie, thank you and good morning. It's 4 minutes past seven. This is Times Radio Breakfast with Callum McDonald and me, Rosie Wright. We are learning slowly more about Andy Burnham's policy and potential cabinet. The triple lock is staying and he's ruled out an early general election. Answering questions on Reddit in an Ask Me Anything session, Burnham said he would stick to Labour's manifesto on tax and pensions. Well, how many of the current cabinet will he also stick with? Access talks have started with the civil service as they get underway to try and translate his vision and policy proposals into concrete plans for government. It is interesting to see who will help him engineer his vision for the country. What balance will the Makerfield MP take in managing new ideas versus relying and leaning on experience? How will he keep his team and a whole host of Labour MPs happy? We'll assess those questions.
2: And also, indecision, fury, frustration, a U-turn. And this isn't politics, actually, this time. In trying to answer the question, what time is the England-Mexico game kicking off? You'll have seen the reports that FIFA were going to try to bring the match forward by 6 hours to make it 7pm, actually, which would be a much more sociable time here at home. But it would have been a complete disaster for fans who are travelling and indeed for the players who always have a very finely balanced preparation schedule in the run-up to matches. However, kickoff is back to where it was originally supposed to be, which is 1 o'clock, the early hours of Monday morning. We are going to tell you about the latest FIFA chaos.
1: It's also the 4th of July. The USA then are celebrating 250 years of independence. How much has our relationship changed with America? Donald Trump has said it's ridiculous for the US to continue its one-sided relationship with NATO. Well, it's less than a week before the summit of the military alliance takes place in Ankara. We'll ask former advisors to the US president.
2: And other big news from the United States, Taylor Swift, the biggest pop star in the world, has, to the delight of her fans, finally married Travis Kelce at Madison Square Garden. Yes, the arena, the venue, the stadium, whatever it is, it's private, it's hidden, it's right in the middle of New York City. Her ceremony apparently was officiated by the actor Adam Sandler. We will bring you what we know as soon as we can.
1: In the meantime, please get in touch. You can WhatsApp us 0333 003 2353. You can text the programme as well, 87222. Start your message with the word Times. So in the last few hours, President Trump kicked off America's 250th birthday celebrations with a speech about America's greatness, its culture, identity and military prowess. And he had a warning too about communism inside and outside America.
5: Yet as we approach this magnificent anniversary, we see our American identity under a renewed attack. A generation after we fought and won the Cold War against the menace of communism, there is now a resurgence of the communist menace in our land, including from newcomers to our country who embrace ideas totally opposed to our way of life and our great success. These are not mere political disagreements like differences over taxes or regulations. Communism is a mortal threat to American liberty. It is the greatest threat to our country, including World War I, World War II, Pearl Harbor, or even 9/11. We're not going to let this happen to us. Believe me, we're not letting it happen.
1: Well, we are joined now by the former advisor on Donald Trump's transition team, Dr. Jan Halper-Hayes. Thank you very much for your time, Dr. Jan.
10: Nice to be with you, Rosie.
1: What do you think Donald Trump means? And do you agree with him when he says American identity is under attack?
10: Well, it has been for quite some time. And you look at it even internally of one side saying that we're losing democracy and the other side being accused of authoritarianism and fascism. But that's the kind of mask that they're putting on things to not really let people see the truth.
1: And so what is the truth in your view?
10: The fact is that the amount of patriotism has grown incrementally since the 2020 lockdown, and people's eyes are open. Their eyes are wide open, because also what lockdown gave them was the opportunity to think about things, to see things without all the distractions and obligations normally in our lives. And they saw through lies, they saw through things that they definitely

0: the research and then bringing the receipts. For example, Senator Cornyn in Texas, it was clear he was going to lose. One, he had made a comment that Trump should not go for the 2024 nomination because there'd be no way he'd get it. He voted for Trump to be impeached. He accused Trump of January 6th. They spent $600 million on his campaign, and then it was a tie, so they had to have that second part of the campaign. And he was out of touch with the people, but they still spent all that money, and that is infuriating the public on both sides.
1: So you're saying Democrats and Republicans are frustrated with what, the current state of U.S. politics, its leaders?
0: Well, that's making a huge generalization. What they're frustrated with is that they're not dealing with the problems. You know, when I was the global vice president of Republicans Overseas, and I had many politicians come through London, we hosted them, I'd always ask this one question: why, after 20 years, 30 years, now it's 40 years, are we still discussing income inequality? We are still discussing gun rights. We are still discussing immigration. And the answer from the honest ones would tell me, well, if we settle it too much, what will we have to campaign on? And that is part of what the public is finally seeing, that it has not been a government of we the people and of them serving us and us making our needs known better.
1: It's a government that's working with the United Kingdom. We've got the NATO summit next week. And Donald Trump has said it's ridiculous for the US to continue its one-sided relationship with NATO. I wonder where you think the US sees its role in contributing to the NATO alliance and whether actually it's the start of a fracturing of it.
0: Well, I'm not sure I'd use the word fracturing as much as maybe the need for it has been outgrown. In fact, Eisenhower thought NATO should have been abolished. And Eisenhower's grandkids had argued with Bill Clinton to have NATO abolished, but Clinton decided not to. The U.S., until Donald Trump became president the first time and again the second time, people were not paying their fair share. You know, what the New Deal did was it put a lot of countries dependent on America. And we never reevaluated that and kept doing it since World War II.
1: I mean, Donald Trump has had some victory, hasn't he, in some sense, that he, by making some quite strong statements and threats even about the status of the US's contribution to NATO, has persuaded many countries to up their defense spending.
0: Absolutely. But look how long it took. 4 years the first time, then they thought they got away with it for 4 years, and he was back, and it had to be. They know he means business.
1: I think that message was demonstrated to be fairly clear. We'll see how that summit goes next week. If you've been following UK politics, there's been a big political row about how much we are spending on defence, which I'm sure Donald Trump's administration would not be best pleased to hear about. What they seem very frustrated about, Jan, is the suggestion here that our current energy secretary could be made the Chancellor under the new Prime Minister, Andy Burnham. It's very likely that he'll be the new Prime Minister in just a couple of weeks' time. What do you think about the intervention from Trump's administration to tell the UK who should or should not be the Chancellor?
0: Well, I'm sorry for laughing, but at the same time, how many other politicians have done it? And you know, on one hand, you could believe that they shouldn't do it. And on another hand, if they want to weigh in, let them weigh in. And maybe that'll get the right attention and get people to speak up or speak about it or do something. So I'm all for as much openness as is possible so that we can make sense of our world on a daily basis.

0: Okay. Dr. Jan Halper-Hayes, thank you. Former advisor to President Trump's transition team.
1: Fascinating, the intervention that's on the front page of the Times this morning.
0: What's happened, in effect, is Ed Miliband, who we believe is sort of the front runner, but although not confirmed, and Annie Burnham said in the last 24 hours he still hasn't yet decided who his chancellor is going to be. Actually, I think maybe in the last 72 hours he said that. Ed Miliband, obviously as energy secretary, has championed two things. The use of renewables, that we know Donald Trump is not a fan of, particularly the wind turbines, that he is absolutely prepared to complain about right in the face of the Prime Minister when he's here in Scotland. And also we had the US ambassador over here in the UK speaking in this building that we're broadcasting from just in the last fortnight, who said he thought the UK's energy policy was baffling. And he was saying that to a room of industry leaders, energy leaders as well. We know that Ed Miliband has fiercely opposed any new licences to drill off the coast of the North Sea. And that is something the Trump administration just do not understand at all. So this idea that Ed Miliband, the energy secretary, could become the chancellor is something they're railing against. To say, as strongly as saying, to appoint Ed Miliband as chancellor would be a mistake.
1: Yeah, it's interesting because in theory, the Americans, I'm trying to work out how much contact they have with a chancellor. So I suppose at some level, the American officials will, when the chancellor attends various events, whether they are summits, IMF summits, that sort of thing. But I'm just wondering why it feels so personal and so visceral. Is it simply because of his golf clubs and golf courses around Scotland, perhaps? Is that really all it's based on, that kind of vitriol towards Ed Miliband? You can WhatsApp us on all that we are discussing this morning. The number is 0333 003 2353. Now let's take you to Manhattan. And they were almost alone, but for the 1,000 guests. Taylor Swift, the world's biggest pop star, and Travis Kelce, American footballer for the Kansas City Chiefs, are now married after a ceremony at Madison Square Garden, which brought New York almost to a standstill. Plenty of Taylor Swift fans showed up to try to see what was going on.
2: I know, I think it's super fun. I think it's great that we're getting a little taste of it, even though we don't get to see her. It's still really fun that, like, you know, it's, I think someone said it, I've seen people say that it's like, it's private, but it's not secret.
1: Well, the ceremony and the disruption it caused, it was really quite profound, which, as you can imagine, hasn't gone down all that well with everyone.
3: You don't need our attention. You have it. Millions of people have bought your records. Millions of people have went to your concerts. Get out of New York. Bye-bye. Go wherever you're from. Go get married there. They'll be glad to see you. I promise you.
1: Well, the Times correspondent Ella Hobson has been on the front line of the story in New York. Some details have been a little unclear, but we do now have confirmation that Taylor Swift and Travis Kelce are married.
4: Yes, we can. It was confirmed on the edge of the building. It said TNT are married, or just married. Just TNT married, I think it was.
1: Lovely. Where have you spent your evening?
4: Yes.
1: What have you been able to see? What has been happening around you?
4: So I have been here since 10 this morning. It's talking to Swifties and generally getting the atmosphere. When I was here about 3 p.m., there were SUVs arriving in blacked out cars. You can't see anything. They're all going in. The police are arriving. You can hardly see anything, basically. But it was, all the roads were closed off from, about three blocks were closed off. So from 30th to 33rd Street was all blocked off on 7th Avenue, which is one, it's Broadway. It's the biggest street in New York. It's been busy. It's been not busy. It's been not as busy as I thought it was. It's just been a chaotic day, to be honest.
1: Yeah, no, that's totally fair. And we've been trying to understand exactly what is happening. We've got some lovely pictures now of various celebrities showing up to this thing. But the fact of the matter, Ella, is that we don't know loads about what's actually happened inside Madison Square Garden.
4: No, yes, they were all on strict NDAs when they got their digital invites. So not much has been leaked. Apparently Stevie Nicks was poised to perform. We were chatting in the office about whether Taylor Swift was going to perform. But I just thought, she's not going to want to perform at her own wedding.
1: needs to enjoy herself, surely. She needs to have a nice time.
4: Yeah, she's off the clock.
1: In terms of why it was at Madison Square Garden, and I guess how much we will know about it ever, what can we say anything about that? So we've had a press release confirming it, but other than that, what else can we add?
4: Yeah, so I'm half a Swiftie, so I was a pretty miffed about it, to be honest. I was like, Madison Square Garden, that's insane. And then you'd get chatting or you think about it and you go, okay, well, it's in the middle of the huge city. It's got amazing security. There's snipers everywhere. You can see everything. It has a roof, so no drones and helicopters can snap pics. So you know what? It's probably one of the best venues you could have it. It's, to me, it seems a bit tacky. To me, it seems a bit crass, but she's hired one of the best, you know, wedding planners. I read on Twitter a few days ago, and that turns these nothing venues into magical things. So time will tell.
1: Time will tell. What about the people that you've met there, the fans, who Taylor Swift, let's be real, owes everything to? And I guess I wonder if they're sort of wrestling with how much this wedding has been kept private versus how much it should have been a public show.
4: Yeah, I actually was speaking to this crazy fan earlier, and he said, it's a private wedding, but it's not secret. And I think that that's what they can forgive her for at this time. And he said, and he also said something along the lines of, he said it was a controversial opinion, quote unquote, that celebrities are allowed to have privacy. And as much as she owes everything to her fans, she is allowed to have a private wedding. As much, you know, she's invited 1,000 guests, how private is it going to be? But these tight NDAs are something. So, you know, I think they've been wrestling with, I think the big thing they've been wrestling with is the fact it's at MSG, which is, it is crazy, as I just said. But I've been speaking to them all day and they've been like, it's great that she's found love and they're just really happy for her. And I just spoke to just now a man who has been learning Love Story on guitar for about 24 hours. And he was like, he's been a fan since 2009 and he just was so happy for her. Just incredible, thinks that she's family. They're not just fans. They think of themselves as a family, and Taylor is this mother figure or sister figure that is part of them.
1: Yeah, no, I get that. It's, I mean, 1,000 people is astonishing, just in terms of the scale of this thing. There was some suggestion or some question as to whether, has this been filmed? Will there be some sort of almost documentary style, reality style capturing of it? Do we know anything about that sort of side of things?
4: I actually have only seen things on Twitter or jokes on Twitter about this.
1: So it's just wild speculation.
4: I think that I wouldn't put it past her. Mm-hmm. She is she likes to capitalize on everything, and where else better to capitalize on capitalism than in Capitalist Central? You know, it's you know, she's probably poised to be making some sort of Disney doc about it, but to be honest, I've not heard any confirmation on that.
1: Yeah, fair enough. Are you quite excited, Ella? Have you got a bit of a Taylor Swift buzz this evening?
4: Yes, I have. I was already, you know, I said to the editor out here that I was already going to be coming down, so I might as well just file some stuff for them. And he said, you're a bit of a Swiftie, aren't you? And I'm like, I think I am, actually. Yeah. And you know, people who don't even like her that much were coming down and checking out what was going on. I chatted to some England fans earlier who were going back tomorrow, but had been in the States for some matches. And they said, may as well go check it out for my nieces.
1: Yeah,
4: So, I think there's a definite buzz from me, from everyone else. There have been some complaints, though. Someone saying F Taylor Swift earlier, just walking down the street. And, you know, there's been some people who aren't so happy about it, to be honest.
1: Yeah, I get that. I do get that. And we are speaking at just before 5 o'clock in the morning UK time. In New York, is it done? Is it over? Have people gone home or are parties still happening? What's the current state of play?
4: I believe that the party is still happening inside. I was just camped out just down the road on the corner of 31st and 7th. And it looked as if there were SUVs sporadically coming and picking up maybe some guests that won't long it out for the whole night. But I do believe that that it's going to be going on until the early hours. I think she's got the permit for the road closures until 3 or 4 in the morning. So, right. Yeah.
1: That's Times reporter Ella Hobson, who has been enjoying herself, I think, outside Madison Square Garden. I wonder if we'll learn any more about the wedding. I think everybody... There's this air of mystery around it, and I think that is actually fueling people's enthusiasm for it.
0: But it also means online, there's so much AI slop of people making up what could have happened. And I think some people will be tricked into believing they've seen something behind the scenes that they've caught out online. So if you are scrolling on social media today, have that in mind. I assume there was a very strict no phone policy.
1: Yeah. I would imagine so. There is speculation about whether there's a Netflix crew in there with them and filming it all as some sort of reality thing, but we don't know. That is speculation at this point.
0: Shall we have a look at what else is happening today? A quick look. Maybe we'll do that in a moment or two.
1: Yes, this is Times Radio Breakfast with Rosie Wright and Callum McDonald with Handelsbanken, real relationship banking. 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
0: It's 27 minutes past 7. The England v Mexico match will still kick off at 1 o'clock on Monday morning. Yesterday evening, it looked like that would have changed, and FIFA were going to bring the start time back by 6 hours because of storm warnings in Mexico City. They have now changed their mind about changing their mind. Earlier, we caught up with Times Radio's World Cup correspondent, Les Snowden, who's in Texas.
12: What a farce.
1: Total farce.
12: They've got it round their necks. They've misunderstood the requirements of footballers, of fans, of administrators. Can you imagine getting a stadium ready 6 hours earlier at 48 hours notice?
1: Mm. It's ludicrous. Where did this come from? When did we first hear that there might be a change in the offing?
12: It was broken on a Mexican radio station, so a local journalist. I suspect that they probably found out from someone working in the stadium. You know, word was getting out, could you be ready? They certainly found out before the England camp, because England were finishing a training session in Kansas and they got questions from reporters to say, what about the game being brought forward six hours? And they were, don't know about that. And then the Mexican manager... He said it was like a body blow to hear it, but they would stick by what FIFA had to say. But you can bet neither camp was sticking by what FIFA said. There'd be a lot of stuff going on in the background where they're putting pressure on Mr. Magoo, as I call him, Infantino, who flies around this tournament trying to get on the telly instead of trying to work out logistics of football matches.
1: Yeah, I mean, he's. I mean, we can insert our own insults here, but he's a bit... I'll skip over it. I can't think of any words that are broadcastable. In any case, so the kind of word gets out that the time might change, and it's due to the weather. And I think it's worth reflecting, Les, that the weather is a little temperamental in Mexico City at this time of year anyway, isn't it?
12: Yeah, the last game that they played when they beat Ecuador, I was in a fan zone in California, and the game was delayed for an hour because of lightning and flooding, and that got really, really nasty. There was a lot of Mexicans drinking and fighting until their team scored. So I think there's a great chance that this will be delayed, but, you know, if it has to be delayed, it has to be delayed. Bringing it forward by 6 hours, there'll be fans arriving in that city at 5 to 12 on a flight from Atlanta.
1: So, yes, yeah, so this was the thing. The disruption would cause the teams, the disruption would cause the fans. There seemed to be no consideration of any of that, actually, in what seemed to be discussions, that it sounds as if then the Football Association here, and indeed the Mexican Football Association, seems like they've kind of pushed back and won the day in the end.
12: Well, exactly. I mean, you decide to hold a tournament over a continent as big as this. I looked at going down to Mexico, and the only way I could afford to do it would be to arrive in the city on the day of the game.
1: Yeah.
12: So there's every chance I would have been getting off a plane as they were kicking off and trying to get to the stadium. And there'll be lots of England fans in that position. And then you fold in the fact that England have been... They've had their nutritionists and their psychologists and whatever you call a specialist in sleep and whatever you call a specialist in the fact that you can only breathe 90% of what you can normally breathe in Mexico City, trying to work out the optimal time and preparation for their players. And then all of a sudden they're told, oh, we're going to kick off six hours earlier, lads.
1: Yeah. In terms of what that preparation looks like, have they travelled yet? Now the England players, because there's a couple of days usually between them arriving in their new location and then the match, they playing the match.
12: Yeah, last time I looked, Callum, I looked on what we used to call Twitter, and there was pictures of them arriving at their hotel. And you're probably aware of this, but there's lots of flashing light lights in the background because they're trying to keep the Mexican fans away. Because before that game against Ecuador, thousands of fans turned up and kept the players awake all night. So there's roadblocks and everything to try and keep the fans away from England, because the Mexican fans are a force to be considered.
0: That was Les Snowden talking to us earlier. We also checked in Mexico. It is stormy, the weather, but I think, yes, you might read between the lines and work out exactly why it was they wanted to move the time of the match. We were speaking earlier to John Bonfilio, who's a correspondent, Latin America correspondent based in Mexico. And his suspicion really was that it's that they wanted to avoid there being a huge number of people out on the street. But John said, look, whether the game kicks off local time at 12 or at 6 p.m., you're still going to have, you know, thousands upon thousands and thousands of fans. So the time change really has no impact on that at all.
1: Total chaos, courtesy of Mr. Magoo, as Les Snowden likes to call Gianni Infantino. Right, stay with us. We're going to bring you the latest free speech row to capture the internet. It's about sitting outside Riverside pubs. We'll speak to the man at the centre of it. After the headlines, here's Ellie J.
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14: Thanks, Callum. Good morning. The Times has revealed that senior officials in President Trump's administration have privately warned that appointing Ed Miliband as Chancellor would be a mistake. High-ranking US officials have told their counterparts in Britain, as well as senior Labour figures, that they're concerned about Miliband's opposition to new oil and gas drilling in the North Sea. They believe the ban on new licences is ideologically driven and that tax revenues raised from lifting it could help to fund defence spending. England's round of 16 clash with Mexico will remain at the original kickoff time of 1 a.m. UK. That's despite storm forecasts prompting reports of discussions over moving the game forward. Donald Trump's heading to what he's described as a spectacular rally in Washington, D.C. later, celebrating America's 250th anniversary. The event at the city's National Mall will include flyovers and a fireworks display. He spoke earlier to crowds near Mount Rushmore in South Dakota.
15: We are the strongest and most powerful country on earth, and by the grace of God, the United States of America is the most successful, most accomplished, most exceptional nation ever to exist in human history, and it is great to be your president.
14: Billboards in New York lit up in another celebration, the wedding of Taylor Swift and NFL star Travis Kelce. More than 1,000 guests are thought to have attended the ceremony held at Madison Square Garden. And parts of the UK are braced for another potential heatwave this weekend. Temperatures are expected to hit 30 degrees Celsius in some areas. And for a news bulletin, when you want it, search for the Times News Briefing on any podcast platform.
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1: Good morning. It's 7:35 on Times Radio Breakfast. Thanks so much for being with us. It's Saturday morning. And thank you too for all of your messages. You may want to respond to the next interview that we do. Alistair Hilton was having a drink with a friend at a pub in Chiswick in West London when two police officers asked him to step outside and then spoke to him about his social media content.
18: Are you aware that if you schedule a protest outside the council's house, it's an offence?
19: I haven't scheduled.
18: But are you aware of that? Yes or no? If not, yes. I'll have to read out the
19: instructions. Yes, whoa. I haven't scheduled any protests.
18: I'm not saying you have. I'm saying, are you aware that's
19: all right, we know where this is going. All right, carry on.
18: Okay, just so you're aware.
19: Yeah.
18: Section 162 of the Crime and Policing Act 2026.
19: Bear in mind, I was in the Bell and Crown, nowhere near his house.
18: What are you talking about? Today, you mean?
19: Now or anywhere.
18: Okay. This is just raising awareness.
1: Raising awareness. Well, we can speak to Alistair now. Good morning, Alistair.
20: Good morning.
1: Let's just set the context, first of all, because there's been something of a row locally about having tables outside pubs. Just explain what's happened there, first of all.
20: Okay, what happens is you've got three pubs in Chiswick at Strand-on-the-Green by the river. They've been there forever and ever. They've had chairs and tables there forever and ever. Basically, a local councillor, green councillor, realised that there was some planning loophole or whatever, and technically they shouldn't have had the tables there, but instead of it just going, well, fill in form XYZ and everything sorted, two enforcement officers were sent round and they were told you have to remove them now. So you've got ridiculous situation that in the summer, sunny days, pubs have to stack their tables up and not allow customers there. Mm. So that didn't need to be done. He's backtracked on that, said, no, nothing to do with me, mate. But anyway, that's how it all started. So I tweeted about that to start with.
1: Yeah, so that's the kind of local, the sort of local issue that's at the heart of all of this, first of all. And there was a kind of photo op, organised demonstration is not the right word, but a photo op the other day of people who are against this decision. Is that right too? That was for the press.
20: Absolutely. Yeah. I went to one of the pubs, City Barge that was, and, I was chatting to some people, some councillors there and whatever. I was chatting to them. I wasn't even in the photo op, to be honest. Mm. So, but there was a meeting of a few people inside the pub, and then they stepped outside, had a photo outside, which I wasn't in, and that was it.
1: Yeah. So then the police have showed up after you posted online about all of this, and the police have showed up seemingly to advise you that organising any sort of protest or demonstration outside the address of an elected representative is against the law. Why is that such a bad thing for the police to have done, in your view?
20: I don't think it's bad for the police to investigate crime, and I don't think it's bad that if you've broken the law that you should have a visit from the police. But what's happened is this councillor has not liked the fact, the spotlight was shone on this whole ridiculous seating thing via my tweets or X or whatever. And so he's complained to the police. The police have looked at all my posts, looked at all my videos, and they've already decided that I have not broken the law before they've then come to a different pub, to a Bell and Crown in Chiswick. They've decided that I haven't broken the law, but they are going to come and advise me. Now, how can you start having a situation where you're just advising members of the public that, you know, if you break the law, you're in trouble? We know if you break the law, you're in trouble. So why go around to people deliberately with two uniformed officers into a packed pub to get somebody out, to have them packed outside? It's deliberately intended to embarrass the hell out of you. That's what it's for. They know that's what it will do. They know that's what they're doing. So I haven't broken the law. Why have a chat with me?
1: Well, I think it's to try to keep you from breaking the law.
20: But then you could chat to everybody in the country. Why not go around to everybody in the country and say, did you know, if you do this, you're breaking the law? So at what point, and why not just tell me about every single law that I might break?
1: Is it potentially, Alistair, because you have been vocal and expressing yourself online about your disgust at the fact the seats have been removed from outside these pubs, which in and of itself is legitimate, but you have repeatedly named this councillor, Rick Rowe, a Green Party councillor. In one of your posts, this is from the 1st of July, you said that he lives very, very, very close to this pub that you have pictured. Do you think the police actually had to come and say this to you because your anger was escalating the situation online and you were drawing attention to the councillor and the approximate location of where this man lives?
20: Right. If anybody who knows Strand-on-the-Green will know that there's a very large number of houses along in a row facing the river. Very large number of them.
1: How many of them are very, very, very close to the pub?
20: If I said, well, this is an interesting thing because I spoke to an actual journalist and this person, this journalist, knows Strand-on-the-Green, okay? She'd read that tweet. She still didn't know. Having stood there, having looked, she still couldn't figure out which his house was. I didn't tell her, obviously. So she was actually there on the street and said, I don't know which his house is. So no, you know it's near to there because everybody knows it's near to there. But the point being, you can't identify his house. You cannot identify his house from any of my posts. He's not in any of my posts. There's no pictures, no videos. So saying it's very, very near, you go and try and identify his house from that description and you can't.
1: But I suppose the point I'm making, Alistair, is that because of your posts and your perhaps well-placed frustration or even anger at the fact the seats have been removed from outside, that the police spotted this, they're getting huge amounts of attention, your posts, and think, oh, hang on a second, this could develop into something problematic, especially given the councillor in April 2026, around the local election campaign, believed someone was going to kill him because of their level of anger at him. And that he had dog excrement thrown at his window of his address. He has experience of intimidation, violence, aggressive language, etc.
20: Okay.
1: Perhaps the councillor was on edge.
20: Right, let me just go back. I'm really pleased that you brought in that I thought I was going to be killed quote from him. He's 35 years old, I believe. I'm 6 foot. He's about 6 foot four. The person he said I was terrified of and thought he was going to kill me is a 70-year-old or a 78-year-old bloke who's about 5 foot six. Okay.
1: Why is height relevant?
20: I think if you're 35 and a 78-year-old, and also Councillor Rick Rowe actually ran after the guy to continue an argument in this life-threatening situation. So I think what's happened is every time the spotlight is shone on a decision that he makes, suddenly the police are involved.
1: But, I mean, so you can make claims about the incident itself. I wasn't there. I presume you weren't there, so we can't speak exactly to what happened. But he said, I believed in that moment that this person was going to kill me. That's what he said. And he reported this to the police. There was all sorts of reporting about it at the time. The exact precise, you know, he said, she said, is obviously difficult for you or I to get into. My point, though, is that he clearly has felt threatened in the past to the point where he's had to report it to the police. What's to say he didn't feel threatened now?
20: I think what has happened is every time... So, with the bench or the seating issue, he denied any knowledge of that seating issue and said, no, absolutely nothing. So I think what happens is every time he's in a situation that he feels, oh, I don't like this, suddenly the police are involved. So I understand what you're saying.
1: So he's overreacting, is your claim.
20: I'm actually not saying he's overreacting. I'm saying it's an actual deliberate system of shutting down, shining the spotlight on him. So no, I'm not saying it's an overreaction. It is an overreaction, but I don't think that's the actual point I'm making.
1: Yeah. I guess when we kind of watch the video, when we hear the video, at no point do the police appear to be angry or threatening. You say in the video that sending two cops around in uniform is intimidating, but they're having a word with you saying there's a risk you stray into breaking the law here.
20: So I hadn't broken the law. They know I haven't broken the law. They had decided I hadn't broken the law. And yet there we are, standing outside a pub deliberately. Why not call me in? Why not text me? Why not call me? Why not invite me in to have an interview? Why go into a packed pub and then a packed outside of a pub to have a conversation? I'll tell you why, because that's more threatening and more designed to shut somebody up. Why have it, if you look at the video, which I'm guessing you have, I also mention my daughter being attacked and the police didn't show up. So why never, and I was attacked and mugged for my phone like most people in London have been. No police show up. I also told them where the phone was. Nobody shows up. So I think the point here is they don't show up when there are real crimes, and they're very keen to show up for a guy who has reportedly, you know, reported other people for it, for various things. They're very keen to show up for that. So I understand what you're saying, it could escalate and whatever. But you didn't need to come into a packed pub. You could have texted me. You could have got hold of me in all sorts of ways and said, we'd like a word, Alistair. Great, I'd go along. What do you want? Don't be careful what you do. Great, job done.
1: Yeah, so it's about the tactics, as far as you're concerned.
20: The tactics are deliberate, and we are seeing this time and time and time and time again with the Metropolitan Police. These tactics are a deliberate tactics because you can tell people or advise people that have not broken the law. This wasn't an investigation. They had decided I had not broken the law. So the tactics are, let's embarrass the hell out of somebody, let's shame them, let's make them look terrible in front of lots of people, and that'll shut them up. They're the tactics.
1: It's really interesting speaking to you, Alistair. Thank you. And lots of our listeners are responding to this conversation, so we're grateful for the conversation that you've provoked. Thank you very much for your time.
20: Thank you.
1: Thanks. That is Alistair Hilton. Just a couple of things I have to let you know. That Councillor Rick Rowe says the claims made are defamatory and completely false. And the Met Police and all of this, they sent us a statement, part of which says, we believe that our officers acted fairly and proportionality, and were professional, polite and courteous throughout the interaction. They made a decision based on all of the information received, taking into account the Met's vital role in preventing and deterring harassment towards any elected official. The complainant contacted police on two separate occasions to raise concerns about comments made towards him online and concerns over a potential protest near his home address.
0: Yeah, the police statement also said police officers will sometimes speak to members of the public, often to de-escalate and to resolve situations. This will raise many different issues, I think, chiefly about police priorities, I think might be the concern. If you've had a situation similar, or like Adrian, if you've got frustrations about times where you felt like there were actually situations where you wanted the police to intervene and they didn't, then we'd like to hear from you. Any of your views on this? It's sort of an ongoing row about police time, how they use it, how they deploy their resources. You can WhatsApp us 0333 003 2353. Lots on the way here. This is Callum McDonald and Rosie Wright on Times Radio with Handelsbanken. In the next sort of 15 minutes or so before we hit the news at 8 o'clock, what are the rules about how and what you should post online when it comes to your children and keeping them safe? And also, the Pope is dipping his toe into politics. This is Times Radio with Handelsbanken, where banking and wealth management come with a personal touch. 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
24: 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We must get to work in rebuilding Great Britain, Bix by Bix. By delivering Weetabix to whoever plans the traffic diversions, to delivery drivers who can't seem to find your house, and people who don't stack the dishwasher properly. 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
0: And it is just gone 10 to 8. Pope Leo is in Lampedusa to visit the graves of migrants. During this trip, the Vatican's first US-born leader is expected to press the case for compassion over cruelty. Tom Kington is Italy correspondent for The Times and joins us now. Tom, good morning.
26: Good morning, hello.
0: For many of us who may sort of recognise Lampedusa but not remember why and its relevance to sort of migration crisis, can you explain to us the significance of the area and why Pope Leo is choosing to go?
26: So Lampedusa is an Italian island. It's very small, 6,000 people live on it. It's very far south, so it's actually closer to Tunisia than it is to Italy or to Europe. And therefore, it has become a very useful sort of staging point for migrants sailing from North Africa. They can get there quite quickly, and once they do, they are on European soil. So it's become a kind of byword for various migration crises down the years, dating back to 2011, when thousands of Tunisians poured in during the Arab Spring. And there have been sort of on-off crises ever since. And that is why, first of all, Pope Francis went there in 2013 to talk about what he called the globalization of indifference. So he was talking about how people were turning their backs on migrants. Now, 13 years on, his successor, Pope Leo, is returning there this morning to sort of give the same message, if you like.
0: Yeah, what's he expected to do or to say?
26: Well, first of all, as you mentioned, he will be visiting a part of the local cemetery, which has been given over to the graves of babies, effectively. Most, about 18 small migrant children who died on the crossing. Their bodies were retrieved from boats and they were buried on the island. He will go and pay his respects to those children. He'll also visit a monument called the Gate, the Door of Europe, which is set up on a rock on the island, which is Italy's most southern point, and that's a monument honouring migrants who've made the crossing. He'll also go down to the quayside, where migrant boats tend to come in. So he'll pay his respects and celebrate Mass, and then be whisked back to the Vatican by helicopter.
0: Yeah, what impact is the Pope hoping to have here? Because many are saying, is this a bit of a sort of thinly veiled swipe at Donald Trump? This is the Pope really sort of veering into politics as well as sort of his role of restoring faith, I guess. What do you think he wants the outcome of this trip to be?
26: Well, it's not just the place which is significant, it's also the timing. So it's July the 4th, it's Independence Day. We have an American Pope who has decided not to go back to the U.S. There are reports that he was invited by the U.S. administration to be in America for Independence Day. It's the 250th anniversary of the U.S. Instead, he's made a very sort of deliberate decision to go to Lampedusa, and it's been widely perceived as a bit of a stab at Donald Trump. You know, Donald Trump will be trying to celebrate his version of sort of American independence and the MAGA spirit of keeping migrants out. The other famous American Pope Leo, instead, will be in Lampedusa talking about welcoming migrants. So really, it's a very sort of pointed gesture, I think, which is being made by Pope Leo today.
0: Yeah, and we'll hear more later. Tom, thank you. Tom Kington is Italy correspondent for The Times. He'll be covering that visit.
1: It's coming up towards 8 o'clock. The National Crime Agency is warning that parents should not publicly post images of their children online due to the growth of AI-generated abuse imagery. Technology journalist Will Guyot joins us. Morning, Will.
3: Yeah, morning.
1: They say there's a risk, a rising threat, really, of photos posted on social media being used to create sexual abuse material. So should this be an all-out ban for parents, as far as parents are concerned? Can they share with the close network? What is the advice here from the NCA?
3: Yeah, this is the NCA and the Internet Watch Foundation, who are a really important organisation in keeping child sexual abuse material offline, but also monitoring what's there, because it's incredibly important to see how techniques and tactics are changing. And perhaps one of the most alarming things in this story is that we've increased within a year from the Internet Watch Foundation, who monitor the entire of the internet, or as much of it as they can. They've gone from 14 deepfaked sexualised videos of young children to several thousand. And they've also, the number of deepfake sexualized images has leapt to over 8,000. So what they're saying is parents should definitely not keep images public on social media. It's kind of a parent's view as to whether they should share them with friends, but there's also an issue about what happens with the control of those images. This feels really damning, because one of the things lots of us like to do is share the progress of our children and share them with our friends. Lots of people shouldn't have been sharing them publicly for a long time due to the potential risks that come from it. But this is a timely reminder for people to go through their privacy settings, check what's on public. If there's images they don't want of their children shared online, you've still got a chance to possibly take them down now. But this is clearly growing, and it's growing quickly, to the extent that the NCA and the Child Safety Organisation have both said, look, this is going too quickly and you need to start removing images.
1: And clearly it's perfectly logical to keep the photos off in the first place, but there should also be a question, shouldn't there, Will, about whether there are interventions possible within the kind of chain, if you like. For example, AI platforms should just simply not allow this sort of material to be generated.
3: And this is the problem. There are many of the platforms will have guardrails at the moment to stop the deeply sexualized stuff, the child sexual abuse material content. But there are clearly ways that these are being broken, jailbroken, superseded, or platforms are even being developed which are enabling criminals to do this. Because a common response so far in other countries when people have been caught with these images, there is the response, I thought that I could do that because it's an AI generated child. Now, that isn't illegal, generating this kind of deep fake child sexual abuse material in the UK now, but people still think that this is an acceptable use of the technology, and they're clearly doing it. But what happens here is all of these systems are being trained on images of real kids, and with some of this software and content, it will take the real photograph as a starting point for whatever depraved material is being created.
1: Gosh, it's terrifying. Will, thanks very much for speaking to us. That is technology journalist Will Guyot. The advice then is keep your kids and photos of your kids specifically off the internet.
0: Yeah, I mean, parents have got difficult decisions to make over that. Some people have this sort of awkward halfway house of posting photographs of their children and then using like an emoji over their face.
1: Yeah. I wonder if there's something to be said for example, like a WhatsApp group of like your close
0: friends.
1: Family and
0: yeah.
1: friends that you want to share directly with, because the problem with the internet clearly is it becomes a bit of a free-for-all. Even if you have checked your privacy settings and things, actually just know who you're sending these things directly to rather than just sharing them, you know, publicly.
0: Yeah, and WhatsApp becomes its own sort of social media
1: exactly,
0: forum.
1: Exactly,
0: yeah, yes.
1: Exactly.
0: You may be listening right now in a family group that is absolutely littered full of photos.
1: That's true.
0: No, please,
1: it's
0: no.
1: difficult to manage.
0: Please, no more. Or at least just one of the same, not five of the same photograph, a millisecond after the other. We'll talk about this in more detail a little bit later. Lots of your messages coming through about the police intervention. We'll talk about that in more detail as well. Stay with us.

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1: Good morning, it's 8 o'clock. This is Callum McDonald and Rosie Wright with Times Radio Breakfast.
2: Good morning. The headlines. President Trump's senior officials warn that appointing Ed Miliband as Chancellor would be a mistake. And the England v Mexico match will be a 1 o'clock Monday morning kickoff after FIFA U-turned on a planned time change because of bad weather.
1: Ahead, big names, big choices, and a lot of people to keep happy. Who will Andy Burnham select for his cabinet? And a joyous reunion or more trouble and strife? What to expect when Prince Harry visits the UK next week?
2: It is Saturday, the 4th of July.
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1: First of the news, here's Ellie J.
4: Thanks, Rosie. Good morning. The Times has revealed that senior officials in President Trump's administration have privately warned that appointing Ed Miliband as Chancellor would be a mistake. High-ranking US officials have told their counterparts in Britain, as well as senior Labour figures, that they're concerned about Miliband's opposition to new oil and gas drilling in the North Sea. They believe the ban on new licences is ideologically driven and that tax revenues raised from lifting it could help fund defence spending. Peter Edwards is a former Labour press secretary and Labour list editor. He's told Times Radio he doesn't think PM-in-waiting Andy Burnham should take much notice of the White House's concerns.
5: Trump's, for all his bombast, is a second-term president where he can only serve two terms and he's just coming up to halfway through. So if Andy Burnham lasts till the next British general election and, dare I say, wins, Trump will be ancient history. So I think on a tactical level and on an ideological level, he won't give a stuff.
4: It's been confirmed that England's last 16 World Cup game against Mexico will still kick off at 1 a.m. UK time on Monday. Reports in Mexico first emerged as England were preparing to leave their training base in Kansas City that the game was being brought forward by 6 hours to noon local time because of the threat of storms. Times Radio's World Cup correspondent Les Snowden says FIFA are to blame for the confusion.
6: With FIFA, there's rarely clarity. What a farce. They've got it around their necks. They've misunderstood the requirements of footballers, of fans, of administrators. Can you imagine getting a stadium ready 6 hours earlier at 48 hours notice?
4: Police leaders have criticised the government's decision to let pubs stay open until 5 a.m. on Monday for the match. The National Police Chiefs Council says it means officers will be taken away from communities. The US will today mark 250 years of independence. President Donald Trump spoke to crowds at Mount Rushmore in South Dakota.
7: No nation in the world is respected like us. Every king, every prime minister, every president, they respect us more than any other country by far. 2 years ago, they laughed at us. Now it's only respect. And I want to tell you, the best is yet to come.
4: Earlier this week, America's president insisted an incoming heatwave wasn't going to stop any celebrations. In Iran, several days of mourning have begun to mark the death of former Supreme Leader Ayatollah Ali Khamenei. It comes more than 4 months after the Ayatollah was killed in strikes launched by the US and Israel. Behnam Ben Taleblu is a senior director for the Iran program at the Foundation for Defense of Democracies think tank. He's told Times Radio about the importance of the funeral.
8: Certainly today is day one of this funeral, a funeral which the Islamic Republic is trying to use to, again, remarry Islamism with the past few years of militarism that we've seen, where men in uniforms rather than men with turbans have been at the helm of that state.
4: And yellow heat health alerts have been issued for parts of England today. Temperatures could hit up to 30 degrees in the Midlands, London and the South. And for a news bulletin when you want it, search for the Times News Briefing on any podcast platform.
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2: Hello, good morning. It's 4 minutes past eight on Saturday morning, the 4th of July. Welcome to Times Radio Breakfast with Rosie Wright and Callum McDonald. Andy Burnham spent a while yesterday afternoon taking questions in an Ask Me Anything forum on Reddit, in which he ignored questions from users on subjects such as transgender rights, the social media ban, and how to tackle student loan debt. He did say he'd be trying to get electoral reform into Labour's next manifesto. He ruled out an early election and said he would talk to the Taliban to get an agreement to send failed asylum seekers back to Afghanistan. As President Trump spoke overnight at Mount Rushmore, marking 250 years of United States independence and railing against what he described as a new communist enemy, Sir Keir Starmer's warned Andy Burnham that he will have to spend just as much time dealing with global turmoil as Starmer did during his time in Number 10.
1: And so this weekend, questions continue about the people Burnham will appoint. The Times today reflects the various factions of the party he's going to have to try to bring together. Those from Manchester who've been loyal and supportive. Those who've been Starmer fans and may need some sort of outreach to keep them happy. It's not going to be straightforward to balance fresh talent with experienced people and, crucially, try to capture the impression of ever-elusive change that fell so quickly through the fingers of Sir Keir Starmer, or actually just change things. On Times Radio Breakfast this morning, we'll reflect on the people of the Labour Party, who they are, their tribes, what they represent, and what they may or may not achieve under Prime Minister Burnham.
2: Also on Breakfast, you've already heard the man who was pulled out of the pub to have a chat with the police because he'd been tweeting his disgust at a council ban on outdoor seating at pubs. Your thoughts on that, very welcome. And we will be looking ahead to the return of Prince Harry to the UK, just days away now. You may roll your eyes, I heard it, I felt it, but we know for a fact that you love royal drama, so we will bring you the latest.
1: And everything on Taylor Swift's nuptials that have taken place in the last few hours in New York. That's the right word.
2: No, I know. It's just funny.
1: There certainly wasn't traditional.
2: Certainly not.
1: In Madison Square Garden, in the centre of New York, one of the busiest places on earth, with lots of blurry shots of celebrities arriving, and the person who conducted the ceremony was Adam Sandler.
2: So bizarre.
1: So an unconventional wedding, and certainly not traditional. We'll tell you the details that we know. Keep in touch with us though this morning. You can text us this Saturday morning on 87222, start your message with the word Times, or you can WhatsApp us 0333 003 2353.
2: So then, we've been talking about Burnham's premiership this morning and the dilemmas he has when it comes to appointing his cabinet. The Times today has a huge long read for you on the people who he will need to keep happy, the people who are angling for jobs, the people who deserve jobs, the case to be made for the likes of Ed Miliband. Will he become the Chancellor? What about Angela Rayner? Is her return to the Cabinet now overdue? Shabana Mahmood is likely to stay as Home Secretary. Lisa Nandy, the Culture Secretary, is likely looking for a better job. What about Johnny Reynolds, the Chief Whip? That role may be redundant if Andy Burnham abandons the whipping system. Heidi Alexander's a Burnham ally. Will she remain in transport, or is she looking for a promotion? How much does this cabinet then, this fantasy cabinet at this point, sure, but these names that are in the frame, how much do they represent the change that Andy Burnham is so determined to demonstrate? To what extent can we refer to this as a fresh lineup? Or actually, is this just more of the same? And I don't just mean from Sir Keir Starmer's cabinet. What about Tony Blair's cabinet, of which Andy Burnham himself was a member? It seems like this altogether may feel quite familiar. Let's speak to Phil Webster, former Times political editor. Good morning, Phil.
10: Good morning.
2: I'm just quite taken by the fact that Andy Burnham may appoint people like, for example, David Miliband to the House of Lords to become Foreign Secretary. There's talk that Ed Balls may be put in the House of Lords to become an advisor as well. These are all people, starting with Andy Burnham himself, that you've reported on during their previous eras in government, really. How do you reflect on how they acted then and 20 or 30 years on, how they may perform in government now?
10: Well, I think Andy Burnham has really... He's got to be careful about, given the impression that he's getting the old gang back together again. Mm. And yes, you can see an obvious case for David Miliband coming back after all those years, after 14 years, no, 16 years since he was defeated by his brother for the leadership of the Labour Party. But there is an obvious case for David Miliband coming back. I saw the Ed Balls speculation overnight. That looked a little bit fanciful, the idea of him going to the Lords, but who knows? Mm. He's got to balance it. He's got to balance bringing back people of known ability. His chief of staff is somebody, of course, who is of known ability and will advise him on these kind of matters. But he has got to give the impression that this is a different cabinet, not only from the Starmer cabinet, but from the Brown and Blair cabinet. Yeah.

0: I knew Andy Burnham from the days he was a very junior researcher to Tessa Jarl. The thing to say about Andy Burnham from the very start is he is an ultra politician. He always has been. He's known which way the wind is blowing. He's been laughed at over the years for moving from one faction to another. But that is because he knows where that wind is blowing. Mm. And he was an effortless Blairite, and he became an effortless Brownite. And he, of course, worked. He was around during the Corbyn years. But he is a politician through and through. Yes. He was a politician of ability. He was praised by members of all party for his efforts to try and get an agreement on social care in the latter years of the Brown government. And that was almost achieved, although the Conservatives did pull the plug on that at the last moment when an agreement was about to be done. But nobody would say he was lacking in ability.
1: Yeah, I think that's so fascinating to hear. And then we have the likes, as we're mentioning, of Miliband, of Ed Balls, and actually we should mention James Purnell as his chief of staff, who the Times reports today, they've begun their access talks with the civil service. And in the room have been Andy Burnham, James Purnell, and Louise Hague, who was Keir Starmer's transport secretary, but has been really a crucial part of Operation Burnham so far. Talk to us a bit about James Purnell and his ability then in government and how he will use that as a chief of staff now.
0: Well, James is a very thoughtful politician. I know him extremely well. Played a lot of golf with Mr. Purnell. He's not a great golfer, but I have played quite a bit of golf with him.
1: Excellent.
0: He's very, very able politician. He worked under Blair in Number 10 for quite a bit of time, and then it was Gordon Brown who brought him into the cabinet. And of course, his resignation from the cabinet, which the Times did report exclusively at the time, was quite a big event in the Brown years. But he's a considerable asset to Andy Burnham. He's quiet, reflective. He will have been sitting quietly beside Andy Burnham in those talks with the civil service, nodding his head, possibly shaking his head, and then coming away from it and giving his Andy Burnham his views of the way things should proceed. Will have quite a bit of say in the makeup of that cabinet, certainly in terms of helping Burnham achieve the balance that he will obviously feel he needs.
1: Yeah, definitely. I'm finding this insight so fascinating. This is exactly what we need because of that, because of the kind of overlap of all of these different Labour eras. And actually, if we were to focus on foreign affairs, which in an interview published this morning, Sir Keir Starmer says that Andy Burnham is going to need to pay quite a bit of attention to foreign affairs. It's something that Burnham, I think, has been trying to sort of say, look, I want to focus more on domestic issues, perhaps, than foreign affairs. We mentioned David Miliband's possible return. It sounds like Jonathan Powell will remain in post as well as National Security Advisor. And perhaps there'll be a return for Ollie Robbins, who was sacked not that long ago from the civil service side of the Foreign Office as well. To what extent, Phil, can foreign affairs be delegated, dare I say, can be devolved by Andy Burnham to the likes of Miliband, Powell and Robbins? Would that be a legitimate approach?
0: I don't think it'll be possible. I think I agree with Keir Starmer on this. I mean, even in the dying days of Keir Starmer's administration, you know, he's off on various foreign trips. It would be very strange if a prime minister of a country did not attend, you know, the NATO summit, Ankara. It would be very strange if Keir Starmer wasn't there and if Andy Burnham wasn't there. And he may start off with this aspiration. His choice of foreign secretary is obviously very important. We know that he has been talking to the present incumbent, Yvette Cooper, getting himself briefed up on foreign affairs and the issues that are bound to arise in the first days and weeks of his premiership. And of course, you know,

0: The Ukraine war is not going to go away. The continuing doubts over whether the Iran ceasefire is going to hold. He will have to deal with those issues on day one. And although he might have a very good foreign secretary in Yvette Cooper or even David Miliband beside him, he's going to have to make big decisions himself. Those big decisions will either be taken in number 10 in London or number 10 in the north, yeah. But they're going to be taken by him.
1: And just as a final thought then, and to sort of bring this back somewhat to where we started, having heard your assessment of some of these key characters who have been around a bit and who have got experience and who may have dependable reputations based on those experiences and previous jobs, how can Andy Burnham say this is change, this is something different? Is there a way that he can navigate that messaging effectively?
0: Well, I think he's made a decent start on that with his speech earlier this week. He's been criticised for the lack of detail there, but the general idea, the depth of his devolution plans, if anything like them are achieved, that will be changed for this country. And as the Times has noted this week, it does imply a movement of power away from the Treasury to the north. Mm. Big decisions would be taken by the regional authorities that would previously have been taken down below. So I think that is change. If he's absolutely committed to taking some of the public utilities back under public control, not necessarily ownership, but under public control, that will be seen as change. I anticipate that will be one of the very first big announcements he makes when he gets into number 10, the detail of how he's going to do that. So I think there are plenty of things in the pipeline. And he's going to have a budget pretty quickly as well, because there are so many questions piling up over the attitude he will take to the hole in the defence budget and a lot of matters like that. He has his own ideas about taxation, as we've heard again this week. Changes are not ruled out, even if he is going to stick to the manifesto on the very big pledges. But there will be big changes coming on tax as well. Yeah. I think we're going to know before Christmas that change of some kind is underway.
1: Yeah.
0: And a lot of that will be a lot of new faces or old faces coming back in that cabinet. It's going to look like a different cabinet in 3 weeks' time.
1: Really interesting, Phil. Thank you so much for your perspective and insight. We appreciate that. Thanks. So that is Phil Webster, who was political editor of The Times when Tony Blair was in power. Does all of that, all of these people, do they represent change, something fresh, or do you like the experience that these people will bring? You can WhatsApp us 0333 003 2353.
2: It's 19 minutes past 8. Iran has begun several days of public mourning and funeral processions for its former supreme leader, Ayatollah Khamenei, 4 months after he was killed in strikes launched by the US and Israel. Vast crowds have gathered to mourn the supreme leader. Well, joining us is Tala Abdulrazak, a writer and academic who studies Iranian politics. Tala, good morning.
3: Good morning to you.
2: It has been 4 months since the supreme leader was killed, along with also other members of his family. Why has it taken so long for proceedings like this to take place?
3: Simply put, in my view, it's fear. In Islamic custom and law, when a Muslim is killed, or even dies naturally or whatever causes, he or she is buried within the day usually, unless there's a very, very good reason, like to say, for example, post-mortem examinations and so on. That doesn't take 4 months, and there was no need for a post-mortem examination in this case because we all know how he died and why he died. So it's obvious that, you know, they held back all this time because they wanted to be sure that they were A, going to win the war, B, they wanted to see if they could use it as a kind of a spectacle, because Iran loves nothing more than a bit of theater. And they're using this as an opportunity to kind of, although it's, you know, mournful in its character, That very much is in alignment with the Shi'i Muslim faith that Ayatollah Khamenei represented. But they're also using it as a kind of a victory lap, saying, look, not only are we going to hold this massive funeral procession in Iran, we're going to take it next door into Iraq.
2: Mm.
3: And in Iraq, you know, the state may be friendly to Iran, but there are millions and millions of Sunni Arabs, Sunni Kurds especially, even amongst the Shia, who absolutely despise this man because of what he did to their country through Shia militias, death squads, and so on. So it's not a very good look for Iran, even though they think it may actually be a kind of a victory lap for them. It just shows that they were too afraid to do anything about their supreme leader to bury him in a timely manner and according to Islamic custom, because they were afraid that the funeral procession in Tehran would have been struck again and killing other officials.
2: Yes, so they are trying to balance the sort of very real potential security risks with also using this, as you sort of say, as like a stage. Because Tehran's, I should say, pro-regime mayor has said publicly they're expecting crowds of up to 20 million. I mean, it's going to be very difficult to get an accurate handling of numbers. But they will want a mass outpouring of people who are prepared to publicly say they're supportive of the supreme leader and therefore mourning.
3: Yeah, absolutely. I mean, this is, if not a totalitarian, it's a near totalitarian state. And people are also going to be conscious of the fact that, you know, we better turn up, otherwise the intelligence services are going to take note of who didn't turn up.
2: Mm.
3: And it, particularly when we're looking at the Iranian opposition, obviously they're disparate groups. You know, some of them are monarchists, some of them are communists, some of them are democratic. All of them were promised aid and help by US President Donald Trump, which partially materialized. But then when he called on them to rise up, they didn't really do that because they wanted to be certain that this was really going to be regime change or something that they could actually, you know, take up themselves and carry the momentum forward.
2: Yeah,
3: that never materialized. So if you imagine being in their position and you're being told, right, you better turn up to this funeral procession or else.
2: Yeah, Donald Trump, well, he said in January, help is on its way. And then, of course, we saw the military incursion. And then, as you know, and listening, you know this as well, sort of very shifting goalposts as to what the US's actual aims were in terms of this military intervention. I wonder, what everyone will be watching out for is over this sort of multi-day funeral procession and proceedings, will we see the new supreme leader?
3: I suppose we've already seen the new supreme leader. I don't know if you've seen the footage of it, but there was a cardboard cutout of him being paraded around at his father's funeral, which is the reason why I'm laughing is because, like I said, they do love a bit of theatre. So what would have been a more compelling narrative for the Iranians is obviously his physical presence actually at his father's funeral. But if not, because of, you know, legitimate security reasons, they definitely have security concerns about, you know, whether they're going to get hit by Israel or the US. At least they could have recorded something. So he appears on a big screen or something, and then you can see the supreme leader for yourself. But we haven't seen him since he was made supreme leader. So what I suspect is that either he is seriously disfigured, as Trump said he was, or he's just absolutely terrified of making a public appearance. And it could even be both, which either way, it doesn't bode well. And it doesn't work very well for the Iranian narrative of, you know, supreme crushing victory and all the kind of hyperbole that they are very well known for.
2: Yeah, absolutely. Because we've not seen anything, have we? We've heard a statement that was read out by someone else. So we haven't heard or seen the new supreme leader. Just finally, the perspective of the Iranians who in January were prepared to go out on the street, even when that meant coming face to face with open gunfire. How are they feeling right now about this demonstration, this outpouring of grief, but also what state the country's been left in and their protest efforts after all this military intervention?
3: I mean, a very large reason why they didn't come out to the streets and, you know, face off against the security forces is because, first of all, this is a deeply entrenched regime of almost half a century in power, very deep-rooted security institutions. A lot of the state is actually based on internal intelligence. So if you imagine MI5 on steroids, who keep tabs on absolutely everyone all the time. So in those circumstances, if you are part of the Iranian opposition, even if you are armed, you're also going to be looking at, okay, then what are the examples that the United States set in the past? So in the immediate aftermath of the Gulf War, George Bush Sr. told the Shia in the South to rise up against Iraq, you know, Saddam Hussein, and we'll stand by you. He never did. They ended up paying the price. More recent history, you had President Joe Biden abandoning the Afghans who collaborated with the US and the occupation and the, you know, the Islamic Republic of Afghanistan, as opposed to the Islamic Emirate today. So when they see this and they see that, you know, US promises don't really necessarily mean much, and we could be placing our lives on the line for something that may not even materialize, and then we end up paying the ultimate price. Is it worth it? Probably not.
2: Thank you so much for your time, Tala Abdul Raza. It's been brilliant to just understand a bit more of the dynamics going on as that funeral procession gets underway.
1: Yes, it's such an odd thing to sort of witness parts of. We'll continue to report on that throughout the course of the weekend, of course. Similarly, it's the 250th anniversary of US independence. There's loads of events happening, so this will be something of a theme of the weekend too. Why did Americans want to break away from Britain in the first place, and how did they achieve it? We'll explain that for you next. 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
2: Now, Jack Blackburn joins us every week at this time for the Best of the Times diary. Jack is also the Times history correspondent, and he's been writing about the background to US independence to mark the 250th anniversary. So that is what we will explore today, the 4th of July. Jack is with us. Jack, good morning.
8: Morning, Rosie.
2: So can you give us the sort of background? How was it that Britain drove America to independence?
8: So it is both quite a long story, but also strikingly brief. In terms of the time it took. So in the first piece I've written two pieces, one covering the fall towards independence and then the war itself. And the extraordinary thing is I do the first piece through the eyes of Benjamin Franklin, who begins his final stint in London, where he's a colonial agent, 10 years before independence is declared. And when he does that, it would have been inconceivable that this might happen in that period of time. So it really does happen very, very quickly. If you think about something like the English Civil War, you could sort of go and say, well, you know, the a lot of this is happening over many decades previously. Actually, you know, the collapse in relations between America and Britain is staggeringly quickly, even if there are a few longer term causes in there. So essentially, the reasons why it collapsed is that Britain set about taxing America. Britain had a massive sovereign debt crisis after the Seven Years' War, and they had defended America in the course of that, and it was felt that America needed to pay its fair share, which may not sound unreasonable. But you have to understand that in 18th century America, tax is unholy. What they do is that these are people who are following on from the Pilgrim Fathers. They've gone over there to get away from British rule to an extent.
2: Yeah.
8: And whilst they maintain these connections, they have their freedom. So they send all of their trade back to London, and London makes a lot of money through that, but they are not directly taxed. And when they start to be directly taxed, this causes a huge amount of outrage. And whilst there are other tensions about Britain signed agreements with the Native Americans, which is going to limit American expansion, and there are lots of Americans who want to go further west and make more money and find more resources, it really is that core that the Parliament in Britain starts setting about that it has the same level of sovereignty over America as it does over Britain, and the Americans do not tolerate it, and things ramp up and up and up, and there are tensions, and there's violence on the streets, and there's a massacre in Boston, and the British government gets more and more draconian until by the mid-1770s, you have reached a point where war is almost inevitable, and the Americans have this big question about what they want to do, and it is not clear whether they're planning to become a separate nation or not. That idea actually only really becomes mainstream in 1776 when Thomas Paine writes a pamphlet called Common Sense, which proposes it. And in a matter of months, that goes from being quite a fringe idea to being adopted by the Continental Congress. And it's passed on July the 2nd, 1776. And then the Declaration of Independence is issued on this day, 250 years ago.
9: Yeah, and that's why celebrations are ongoing. I mean, the other question you posed, Jack, in your writing in the Times is, was this split inevitable? What kind of conclusion did you come to?
8: So if you look at the War of Independence, Britain, on paper, should have won. You know, it's a nascent superpower. It has a lot of resources, and it's up against an army which is made up of a relatively motley local militia and a volunteer army that is a year old. And when British forces arrive in Staten Island for the real start of the campaign, one rifleman, American rifleman, says it's like all London was afloat. You know, it's vast numbers of ships and forces come over. And there is even a point, famously, when George Washington is cornered with the last of his men. It's all about to disintegrate, and Britain has it in the palm of its hand, and Britain decides to stop campaigning for the winter. And Washington then crosses the Delaware, attacks Trenton, scores a big propaganda coup, and that is a turning point in the war. So Britain not only should have won this war, it could have won this war, and yet I don't think it actually would have mattered in the long term. That, A, if by 1776, the relationship has already broken down. And at that point, America, whether it would have been by guerrilla tactics or other methods, would have continued to fight for its autonomy and its independence and its freedom by whatever means were available to it, whatever means it could afford. So it could have been, you know, could have been a very long, you know, think Iraq, Afghanistan kind of thing, if we had won the war. But also, America by this point is yearning to go further west, as it always has done. And it's become relatively self-sufficient and actually, you know, can demonstrably stand on its own two feet. And Britain is just at the start of its imperial age, and Britain's attitude is it wants to centralise power. So you've got America pulling west, and you've got Britain pulling things in, and that tension is unsustainable, and that leads to what is a very acrimonious split. I end the story a few years after the war with a report in the Times, or the Daily Universal Register, as it was then. It was a few months old at this point, where the American ambassador, John Adams, who will go on to be president of the United States, is presented to George III, and George III says, you know, I wasn't for the separation, I fought against it, but given that it has now happened, I offer you the hand of friendship. And it would be lovely to think that that was the start of what we now call the special relationship. Actually, both men lived to go and see the nations go to war again in 1812. So, you know, it wasn't exactly brothers in arms from that point onwards, but 250 years on now, it very much feels like it's a degree of bygones be bygones.
9: Yeah,
8: and a
9: yeah.
8: source of banter, as in, you know, when England played in Boston the other week, an American commentator said, well, historically, the English don't do very well in Massachusetts, which is a reference to the start of the war. So it's something that obviously preoccupies American imaginations. I think British people should know more about it, not least because it is an absolutely thrilling story.
9: Yeah, well, absolutely. And I'm so grateful that you've come on to explain some of it to us today as well, in as much detail as you could fit into about 5 minutes. But I really do recommend head online to read Jack's articles. The first, From Stamp Act to Superpower, A Disastrous Fiscal Policy Sowed the Seeds of Revolution and Led to the Birth of a Nation 250 Years Ago. And then also How America Was Lost, The Revolution Britain Could Not Crush. Absolutely worth reading. Jack, thank you very much. Jack Blackburn, diary editor of The Times, and also history columnist from time to time as well.
1: Now, Prince Harry is due back in the UK next week. He's got a court case to settle. He may or may not see the King. He may or may not bring Meghan. What could possibly go wrong? We'll be discussing that after the headlines. Here's Ellie G.
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10: Thanks, Callum. Good morning. Senior officials in President Trump's administration have privately warned that appointing Ed Miliband as Chancellor would be a mistake. The Times has revealed that high-ranking US officials have told their counterparts in Britain, as well as senior Labour figures, that they're concerned about Miliband's opposition to new oil and gas drilling in the North Sea. England's World Cup match against Mexico will kick off at the scheduled time of 1 a.m. Monday UK time. FIFA were planning to move the World Cup showdown to 6 hours earlier, with severe thunderstorms scheduled to wash out Mexico City. TalkSport's chief football anchor Adrian Durham says it's a shambles.
11: People have made lots of personal plans. You've also got pub owners all throughout England who have said, yeah, we're staying open until five. They've taken on staff who might now still need to be paid, and they will be working. But for a while, they weren't working, and maybe they've been cancelled. It's such a shambles. None of this seems to be taken into account.
10: In Iran, several days of mourning have begun to mark the death of former Supreme Leader Ayatollah Ali Khamenei. It has been 4 months since he was killed, along with members of his family, on the first day of the war launched by the US and Israel. The UK is braced for another heatwave this weekend, with temperatures of up to 30 degrees. Yellow heat health alerts have been issued for parts of England. They cover the Midlands, London and the South from midday. And for a news bulletin when you want it, search for the Times News Briefing on any podcast platform.
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1: Prince Harry. Hello, there we are. Prince Harry is coming over from California to the UK next week. There remain many unanswered questions about his visit. Will he be seeing the King? Will he be staying in royal accommodation? What are his security arrangements? Will he bring Meghan and the children? And to make matters even more complicated, while he's here, a ruling is due in his court case against a newspaper group. Lots to discuss then with royal biographer Tom Bower. Morning, Tom.
15: Oh, I'm not Tom, I'm Robert Jobson, but there we are. Thank you.
1: Right, OK. Robert, bear with us just 2 minutes, because we'll need to clarify what's going on there. Of course, we know you, and we're glad to have you on, so apologies for the mix-up. Good morning to you. Are you excited for the return of Prince Harry?
15: Well, I think some of the tabloids are very excited about it. I mean, I think the reality is it's caused... it's a bit of a circus coming to town that's caused a bit of a distraction. It's no surprise to me that he wants to be in town at the same time as this ruling with a court case. I think that is going to cause more of a problem. Whether he sees his father, well, I think that many people would prefer that not to happen in the close circles around the King. And whether he brings his children, that's another matter. At the moment, we understand that he hasn't accepted royal accommodation.
1: Robert, thank you very much. We'll leave that there for now. It's a story we'll return to, I'm sure, but thank you ever so much for joining us. That is the journalist Robert Jobson.
9: In the studio with us, Ed Vasey, who is presenting for Rod Little today from 10 o'clock. Ed, good morning.
16: Good morning. How are you?
9: I'm very well. I'm very disappointed. Well, I'm sort of disappointed.
16: I hate it when you're disappointed.
9: Well, because...
16: It always gets me off on the wrong footing.
9: I was so...
16: I'm disappointed with you, actually. Well,
9: I was very excited, temporarily, that we were going to be able to watch the game at a sociable time.
16: Oh, yes.
9: And I might be able to rally some more friends than the very limited two I've managed to persuade to watch with me at 1 o'clock in the morning. Then I realised that wasn't going to be very good for the fans who'd actually paid to go to America.
16: Yes.
9: Or the players.
16: Yes.
9: And I changed my mind and we're back on for 1 a.m.
16: Good. Well, I'm glad you've taken us through your thinking, Rosie. What a journey you've been on.
9: Are you watching?
16: What a journey.
9: Are you watching?
16: The highs, the lows, the disappointment,
9: well,
16: the elation.
9: How did you feel when you realised
16: it was
9: going to be
16: we had a discussion yesterday when my son told me that they might move the game, but we had decided as a family that we were going to watch the game at 1 o'clock in the morning. I'm still not quite sure what my sleep strategy is, and as regular listeners know, I have a big, big moment on Monday morning. It's the dog's grooming appointment.
9: Yes. Apparently you must have 8 hours sleep before you can make it.
16: Well, the dog has to be walked before the grooming appointment to do its business before it goes to the groomer.
9: Right, but you could just have a little bit less sleep before then.
17: Your life, I think it's excellent. I would watch At Home with the Vasies, by the way.
16: But this is, these are the kind of strategic things you have to think about.
17: Strategic
16: when you have a high... functioning
9: well, it sounds like the dog is quite high up in the priority list in the family.
16: The dog is the apex. Oh, right.
17: The glue.
9: And you're underneath.
16: Yeah.
9: Yes. It sounds like it, actually, yes.
16: That's all big, but I think one has to stay up, doesn't one?
9: Even though
16: the odds are stacked against England. But as always, it's the games you don't expect England to win that they do end up winning.
9: Yeah.
16: And what about Cape Verde? Which I now know how to pronounce, having listened to this show all morning.
17: People have been saying Verde, and I just don't think that's right.
16: I think it's Verde. You can't say Cape Verde. It sounds like a sort of emergency stop.
9: So, can I say, Ed, you've had the responsibility of chairing Rod Little's programme. Have you been causing mischief in it? What is coming up today?
16: Well, it's a huge responsibility to steward Rod's programme, so I hope I'm doing a good job. I know there are Rod fanatics out there who every time they hear I'm stewarding it...
17: Hot Rod.
16: Utterly disappointed. But today we have Simon Sharma, the historian, and Simon Jenkins, the former editor of The Times, who's written a history of America, talking about, obviously, America's 250th anniversary, which has kind of crept up on us in the way that Christmas creeps up on middle-aged people. You know, I would have thought there'd be a much bigger... thing about America being 250 years old, but it will be a fascinating discussion to two great kind of historians looking at that. And then as a slight change of gear, there was this big report on white working class boys and their education, or children rather. So Robert Halfen, who was a conservative minister, stewarded their apprenticeship policy, but is passionate about this subject, knows a lot about it, so not partisan about it, very thoughtful about it. I've asked him to come on to talk it through. I think that'd be a really interesting discussion as well. Plus, we've got Julie Bindle and Libby Purvis coming on as our columnists, and obviously we have the TV reviews and the music and Lara Spirit and Katie Balls calling in from Washington, D.C. It's just going to be... a right rollicking programme.
9: Excellent. We look forward to it. And you've only got 1 hour and 17 minutes to wait. There you go. And then you've got a healthy helping of Ed Vasey here from 10 o'clock. Shall we have a look at what else is happening in the news this morning? It's the front page of the Times today. Officials in President Trump's administration say that Andy Burnham appointing Ed Miliband as Chancellor would be a mistake. The Energy Secretary's opposition to new North Sea drilling has been a sore point for President Trump, whose Scottish golf courses overlook offshore wind farms, and he is determined to drill, baby, drill. Ed Miliband's been working with Andy Burnham for weeks, is thought to be the front runner for Chancellor. There is also a divide between them on the issue of the North Sea. Andy Burnham says he's open to new drilling. I think Ed Miliband would be in the firmly absolutely not camp.
17: Yeah, indeed. Sir Keir Starmer's given an interview to the BBC about his decision to stand down as Labour leader and Prime Minister. He's urged Andy Burnham to spend as much time on foreign affairs as he has. Starmer's been criticised for the time he's spent abroad and has been called never hear Keir by those concerned about his lack of focus on domestic issues, or at least the perception of it. He's promised he'll keep his mouth shut under his successor. The Prime Minister says his decision to resign was intensely personal, really tough, and that he made the decision with his wife and children.
18: It was tough. I'm not going to pretend otherwise. Really, really tough. As I grappled with what was the best thing to do for me, for the country, for the government. And those discussions inevitably start with many discussions with colleagues, with parliamentary colleagues, with the team here, with my immediate advisors, with trade unions, so many people in that discussion. But for me, and this may be different for other people, in the end, it became an intensely personal decision.
9: A personal decision, yeah, and just that it's given us an insight into the conversation they were having, the Starmer family.
1: Exactly.
9: And having to say to your wife and children and come to terms with the fact that this role you've had, the position of authority, that actually you've lost control of it and it's time to give it up.
1: When you speak to some in Westminster, there's a consideration as to how Starmer is handling this, because the reporting suggests that he is privately pretty peeved, actually, at the kind of nature of this coup, the uprising against him, as he might perceive it, that he still had a job to do and work to be done, but that actually there was just an inevitable end, and he had to spot that and step back. So to hear him in this interview saying it was intensely personal, the conversations around, I remember the weekend that it was kind of bubbling, and we were saying, what do you say? How do you have that conversation, even with your own family? It's quite something, of course, the departure of a Prime Minister. Let's never overlook that. It shouldn't just become trivial or something else that happened.
9: Well, Starmer's likely successor, Andy Burnham, has pledged not to scrap the triple lock on pensions before the next election, describing it as an important commitment. The Prime Minister in waiting took questions on the Reddit forum last night. It's an online forum. He also said he tried to get electoral reform in Labour's next manifesto. Now, there's been some frustration from journalists that Andy Burnham hasn't taken many questions directly from the press, not after the first speech that he gave, and he has only given what ended up to be a fairly short broadcast interview on LBC. He is, however, are very active on social media. So is Andy Burnham avoiding scrutiny or showcasing a different communication strategy? We will ask. There is a form for a former mayor turned prime minister, that is Boris Johnson. We will ask Boris Johnson's former communications director about the next mayor turned prime minister's communication strategy in about 10 minutes' time.
1: The Times reports this morning that Britain will deploy the armed forces to remove mines from parts of the Strait of Hormuz. Sir Keir Starmer's released a joint statement with President Macron of France, saying that the UK will work with Oman to guarantee safety in the strait. The Times understands, though, that this decision was taken despite a request from Tehran that no military operations should be carried out in the strait while Iran observes a mourning period for its former Supreme Leader Khamenei, who was killed in the first wave of strikes by the US in February. The timing of the announcement by the UK and France is motivated by the NATO summit, which begins in Turkey next week. Both countries want to demonstrate to President Trump that they are ready to play their part.
9: Now, final thing. After a total farce from FIFA, as we were just discussing with Ed Vasey, we can confirm the timings of England's next World Cup match against Mexico is scheduled to start at 1 a.m. on Monday morning. I guess that's someone missing a penalty or something.
1: Very good.
9: Well, plans to move the game to earlier on Sunday due to storm fears have been abandoned after logistical issues proved too challenging. It was a very chaotic few hours, but there we go. Kickoff 1 a.m. on Monday morning.
1: Book it. Book your table now. 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
16: It's Ed Vasey in for Rod Little, and I'll be reviewing the week with Julie Bindle and Libby Purvis, including Andy Burnham's plans for the North and whether kids should be allowed to stay up super late to watch England play Mexico. I'll talk about working class children's education outcomes with the former minister Robert Halfen, while Pulitzer Prize winning journalist Devlin Barrett tells me about how he says Donald Trump has weaponized the US Justice Department.
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3: Now, this time on a Saturday morning, we take a look through what's in the world pages of tomorrow's Sunday Times, which include an exclusive interview with the US Vice President J.D. Vance. He was interviewed by the US editor Katie Balls, which you can hear as part of the State of It USA podcast. Here's a glimpse.
4: He seemed to be making a real effort to be diplomatic. And he said of Andy Burnham, you know, he didn't know much about him. I pointed that, Andy Burnham has had a Catholic upbringing. He was an altar boy. J.D. Vance was talking because of the release of his new book on refinding his faith. And he said he didn't know much about Andy Burnham, but the Trump administration was keen to work with whoever came their way and would make an effort to do so. But then he said that looking at British politics right now, he thinks that something is broken in British politics. And this wasn't the same old, you know, talking points of because you've gone wrong on immigration or X. He said, if you look at just the churn in terms of number 10, the fact that there have been six prime ministers in short succession, he says it speaks to the fact that something's going very wrong, something's broken in Britain. And this idea that the British people deserve better leadership. And he said he hopes they get it. And if it's not Andy Burnham, then he hopes they get someone else who is able to do it.
3: Well, we can find out more. In the studio with us is the foreign editor of the Sunday Times. That's Rebecca Myers. Rebecca, good morning.
5: Hello.
3: When you know you've secured an interview like that, okay, the US editor is going to speak to the US vice president. What are the things at the top of your mind that you think, right, okay, we've got to ask him about this, this, this, and this?
5: Yeah, I mean, it's an amazing get by Katie. Mm. And she's, I mean, she's just so fantastic. Oh, we're so lucky to have her. But she, I think you're always thinking, you know, there's 8,000 questions you want to ask J.D. Vance, right? There always is. But I think what Katie does so brilliantly in this interview, and what really struck me when I was reading it, you know, and editing it, is I just think she's really got to the heart of kind of who this man is. He really opens up to her. It's a really considered interview. He really talks to her about, he talks to her about kind of a massive range of things. So we're also running an extract from his book, and he talks a lot about his relationship with the UK, which is really, really interesting. But he then kind of runs the gamut all the way through to kind of his relationship with social media, and, you know, and his sort of his life is more of kind of moving around the world doing foreign policy. So it's really a real insight.
3: So how does he feel towards the UK? Because we know his wife went to Cambridge, and he visited the Cotswolds over the summer, and he has this sort of, he seems to have sort of an affinity for it, but at the same time is wrapped up in that republicanism of saying, you know, Britain's broken, Britain's really dangerous. So where does he land on that spectrum?
5: Yeah, so he says that, you know, he says he feels a real affinity with the country, you know, not just through his wife, but also it's one of the first places he visited outside of, you know, the only countries he'd really been to were when he was a Marine. He thinks there's obviously so many similarities between the two of us. And I think what Katie gets across so well is that his view sort of being a good ally is saying this stuff, is being really frank, is giving feedback, as she says in the piece, sort of in real time, like we've seen recently with his comments about Henry Novak. He considers all of that kind of the way that you are a good ally, which I suppose is quite new to us here.
3: And what we can't escape, though, is him saying, guys, politically, what's happening? Why do we have so many prime ministers?
5: Yeah, fascinating, fascinating line. And you know, like she said, he was very diplomatic around Andy Burnham. I suppose we can expect that. But yeah, he expresses sort of concern, basically, at this revolving door we've got going over here. And yeah, and I think that's maybe quite surprising.
3: Yeah, and I think we can assume it won't take too long for there to be some sort of FaceTime between J.D. Vance and Andy Burnham, so we'll be following that as well. Finally, he did talk about Ukraine, a story that, you know, sometimes we feel with sadness we don't talk about enough on this programme because of what's happening in Iran and the news cycle, and it's been going on for so many years. What did he have to say?
5: Yeah, again, really, really interesting. So this, you know, he is a figure who's probably been on the more sort of sceptical side. You know, he when he first came to Europe, he was kind of known for being a little bit more sort of stepped back around Ukraine. There was some scepticism there. But he you know, he seems to follow that idea that Ukraine are doing quite well at the moment. You know, we've seen a lot of optimism around how they're performing, you know, especially with the drones. And I think he echoes that optimism. And he sort of says that there might be some way now towards peace, perhaps as a result of how things are playing out. So I think that is really kind of big moment as well.
9: Excellent. Well, we can read that in the pages of tomorrow's Sunday Times. Rebecca, thank you. Rebecca Myers, foreign editor of the Sunday Times. Thank you so much.
5: Thank you.
1: Can't wait for that. That definition of a good ally is something I think we'll have to discuss in the aftermath of the publication of this interview, once we get all the full details. Because if J.D. Vance is on a kind of noble crusade to be a good ally of the UK, and we're sitting here going, well, hang on, stop calling us out for these things that are our problems to solve, where does that leave us? How do we wrestle with that? Whose definition of a good ally is the correct one?
9: Yeah, particularly when they're happy to intervene, even in smaller parts, you know, to say, actually, we don't think your pick of Chancellor is a very good one, before Andy Burnham's even made the decision.
1: Yeah, it's ballsy, isn't it? Let's take a few minutes to talk about England v Mexico, which, we cannot stress this enough, will still kick off at 1 a.m. on Monday morning. That is the original scheduled time. Do not change your plans. FIFA changed their mind about changing the start time. There was a whole hullabaloo about it yesterday. Of course, this is a huge thing for the Mexican community here in the UK as well. Paula Ferragrino is the founder of MexiBrit, a website promoting Mexican culture in Britain. Paula, good morning.
2: Good morning to you. How are you?
1: Yeah, very well, thank you. How are you feeling about the 1 o'clock in the morning kickoff time?
2: Well, we had already digested that. So yesterday when those supposed news came in, we were like, oh my God, what are we going to do now? but now everything is going ahead. We're going to have a party before the match. Going to have some Mexican food, Mexican drinks, and then enjoy the match.
1: How many people do you expect to be involved?
2: In our fan zone, we have 400 people, full capacity. People are going crazy for tickets. Unfortunately, we can't accommodate anymore. But yes, it's the biggest fan zone in the UK.
1: Fair enough. That's amazing. That's really cool. What about then this back and forth that FIFA had last night? They were sort of blaming the potential for storms in Mexico City. We've also been talking loads about the altitude that the players will be that will be playing at, and Mexico themselves have an amazing record in this home stadium, in the Azteca Stadium. I mean, you've got to fancy Mexico's chances in all of this, don't you?
2: We do. I mean, we haven't been beaten since 2013 at the Azteca Stadium, so we have high hopes. At the same time, we're playing against our home nation, so I think we all have a little bit of mixed feelings. I think the good vibes are running. You know, we love England and we love being Mexican. So watching the match is going to be an amazing chance to get to come together, you know, with the people of the country that we live in.
1: And there has been some trouble in Mexico City, Mexico fans and the quantity, the vast number of them that have showed up. Is there a sort of better natured approach here in the UK when, as you say, when fans of different nations are coming together actually just to enjoy the football?
2: Yes, I lived in the UK for over 25 years and I never seen any trouble whenever we do anything like this. So I think the very few badly natured people who cause trouble are amplified massively. But I just want to stress that, you know, 99% of us Mexicans, we are a really friendly bunch. We just want to have a good time. We don't get angry if we lose. We just, you know, we just want to get together and enjoy football and enjoy togetherness.
1: Yeah. In terms of, I suppose, how far you think Mexico can get, dare I ask how many more events you think you'll be bringing people together into the fan zone for?
2: What I'm hoping in my heart, another two. We'll see. We're not going to be sad if we lose against our home nation. We won. But let's see. You never know. You know, this World Cup is giving you lots of surprises.
1: Absolutely. It sounds great, Paula. I'm a big fan of Mexico, particularly as they play England. And I'm a big fan of the events that you're putting on. And I just love the kind of the excitement that this is bringing, even if the time zones are slightly mad. Thank you, Paula. It's great to speak to you this morning.
2: Thank you. Enjoy the match.
1: Thank you. That is Paula.
9: Callum, you're going to be watching, aren't you?
1: I may. So where are we? Sunday to Monday. So my
9: the
1: tradition
9: Scott
1: on
9: a, cheering on Britain, cheering on England, I should say.
1: My tradition on a Sunday tends to be that I've fallen asleep on the sofa by about 8 o'clock at night. But we'll see.
9: I'm sad that the surprising outcome will be if England wins.
1: Yes, I know what you mean. I will say this much: I'm planning to have tacos, burritos, margaritas on Sunday evening. In a sort of what I think is quite a neutral stance on the match. I'll be making all the Mexican food.
9: Okay, I'm pleased to hear that. Oh, if anyone wants to join me with my very small populated...
1: Well, how big a table have you got?
9: Only three people.
1: Yeah. Is there space for more?
9: Yeah.
1: Oh, okay, fine.
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1: Good morning. It is 9 o'clock. 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
9: The headlines. High-ranking US officials have told their UK counterparts they're concerned about Miliband's opposition to new oil and gas drilling in the North Sea. And after yesterday night's confusion, England's World Cup clash with Mexico will kick off as scheduled, 1 a.m. UK time on Monday morning.
1: Ahead, our two big thinkers are here, political comms guru Gishel Harry and political journalist Kitty Donaldson. We'll be discussing the big dilemma for Andy Burnham on picking a cabinet. As Prime Minister, how do you balance what's happening at home with crises abroad? And what's in a record collection? Are politicians honest about their favourite music?
9: It's Saturday, the 4th of July.
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1: And Ellie J has the news.
6: Thanks, Callum. Good morning. High-ranking US officials have told their counterparts in Britain, as well as senior Labour figures, that they're concerned about Ed Miliband's opposition to new oil and gas drilling in the North Sea and believe the ban on new licences is ideologically driven. Donald Trump has previously described Britain's net zero policies as stupid, and senior White House officials warned the Energy Secretary's opposition to drilling means appointing him as Chancellor would be a mistake. Alan Tolhurst from Politics Home spoke to this programme.
8: This is not the first time that the Trump administration has been critical of Ed Miliband, but obviously they're seeking to kind of to influence the new Burnham administration, saying, look, if you want to have a good relationship with us, then the way to it is not to appoint Ed Miliband as Chancellor. Whether that's going to influence Andy Burnham, I'm not sure, but it does feel as though that's not a good one to have on the in-tray straight away with America.
6: Andy Burnham made clear on Thursday that he's not made a decision about who he will appoint as his Chancellor, although Ed Miliband is the frontrunner. England's World Cup clash with Mexico will kick off as scheduled, 1 a.m. UK time on Monday morning. FIFA was considering moving it forward to 7 o'clock on Sunday night because of fears about storms at the Azteca Stadium. Speaking to this programme, Times Radio's World Cup correspondent Les Snowden says whilst the game might be delayed because of weather, bringing it forward would have been a big mistake.
10: I think there's a great chance that this will be delayed, but, you know, if it has to be delayed, it has to be delayed. Bringing it forward by 6 hours, there'll be fans arriving in that city at 5 to 12 on a flight from Atlanta.
6: In Iran, several days of mourning have begun to mark the death of former Supreme Leader Ayatollah Ali Khamenei. It comes more than 4 months after the Ayatollah was killed in strikes launched by the US and Israel. Tala Abdulrazak is a writer and academic who studies Iranian politics. He told Times Radio why he thinks it's taken 4 months for the funeral to take place.
11: Simply put, in my view, it's fear. It's obvious that, you know, they held back all this time because they wanted to be sure that they were A, going to win the war. B, they wanted to see if they could use it as a kind of a spectacle, because Iran loves nothing more than a bit of theater.
6: The president has kicked off a week of celebrations to mark 250 years of US independence. Donald Trump spoke to crowds in South Dakota.
24: No nation in the world is respected like us. 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Now it's only respect. And I want to tell you, the best is yet to come.
6: Yellow heat health alerts have been issued for parts of England covering the Midlands, London and the South from midday. There's potential for another heat wave this weekend with temperatures of up to 30 degrees. 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
1: Hello, good morning. It's 4 minutes past nine on Saturday morning, the 4th of July. Welcome to Times Radio Breakfast. Every day at just after 9 o'clock here on Times Radio, we discuss the big stories of the morning. And this morning we're doing that with Gishel Harry, former Downing Street Director of Communications under Boris Johnson. Hello, Gishel.
12: Good morning.
1: Hello, hello. And Kitty Donaldson, Chief Political Commentator for the I Paper. Hello, Kitty.
13: Good morning.
3: Morning, both. Well, here are some of the stories we've covered so far on the programme. The Times reports that senior US officials have warned it would be a mistake for Andy Burnham to make Ed Miliband as his chancellor. It is another dilemma for Andy Burnham, who has to decide who to put in his cabinet and who to leave out. And with political heavyweights poised to make cabinet comebacks, former Times political editor Phil Webster told us the dangers that could pose for the prime minister in waiting.
14: He's got to be careful about giving the impression that he's getting the old gang back together again. Mm. And yes, you can see an obvious case for David Miliband coming back after all those years, after 14 years, no, 16 years since he was defeated by his brother for the leadership of the Labour Party. But there is an obvious case for David Miliband coming back. I saw the Ed Balls speculation overnight that looked a little bit fanciful, the idea of him going to the Lords, but who knows? Mm. He's got to balance it. He's got to balance bringing back people of known ability. His chief of staff is somebody, of course, who is of known ability and will advise him on these kind of matters. But he has got to give the impression that this is a different cabinet, not only from the Starmer cabinet, but from the Brown and Blair cabinet.
1: Lots more on that to come. Keir Starmer's been speaking of his intensely personal decision to announce his resignation last month. The outgoing Prime Minister's also warned his likely successor, Andy Burnham, that it won't be possible to lose focus on international affairs. Alan Tolhurst, chief reporter at Politics Home, explained to us why in this BBC interview Starmer's warning might go unheeded.
15: Clearly, anything that Keir Starmer says will clearly now be seen as through the prism of him trying to protect his legacy. And I guess, as you say, trying to bat off those criticisms of never hear Keir, that actually if he focused more on stuff at home, then he'd be less likely to have been given the boot.
3: And actually, in the last half an hour or so, Keir Starmer has published quite a long video on social media, on X, talking about exactly that, his legacy. If you want to sit down and watch all sort of 12 minutes of it, you can. Stay here first, though. Also on the programme, Alistair Hilton was having a drink with a friend at a pub in Chiswick in West London when two police officers arrived, asked him to step outside, and then spoke to him about his social media content, the reason for the warning, an alleged protest outside of a Green councillor's local residence. Alistair gave us his account of what happened.
17: How can you start having a situation where you're just advising members of the public that, you know, if you break the law, you're in trouble? We know if you break the law, you're in trouble. So why go around to people deliberately with two uniformed officers into a packed pub to get somebody out, to have them packed outside? It's deliberately intended to embarrass the hell out of you. That's what it's for. They know that's what it will do.
1: And in an Ask Me Most Things on Reddit, on the internet forum, Andy Burnham has tried to show more of his real sort of authentic self. This was answering questions about all sorts of things, from foreign policy to whether he'd have an early election, to electoral reform, actually, that came up as well, and also his favourite films and music. He chose this for his favourite band.

0: This is Doves, of course. So we'll be assessing why. Why prime ministers are asked these sorts of questions, or, excuse me, potential prime ministers are asked these sorts of questions.
1: And what it tells about them.
0: And what we might learn about them.
1: And how difficult it is to work out what your answer's going to be. You know, they can get caught out, like when poor Theresa May was asked, or maybe not poor Theresa, was asked what's the naughtiest thing she's ever done.
0: Gosh,
1: I think that haunted her ever since. So,
0: haunted her all the way through the fields of wheat.
1: Let's kick off with our first discussion then, at 9:08. Before jumping into Burnham's musical choices, let's start with his cabinet selections. How does he go about making all these all important appointments? Kitty, let's start with you. There are sort of these different tribes, aren't there? There's the ones who've supported him in Manchester. There are those who've been more loyal to Keir Starmer. There are some new fresh faces. There are some that could have been recruited who haven't been in the cabinet for many years or so. How do you think Andy Burnham is going to manage all of those different factions?
2: Yeah, it's a really tricky one, isn't it? And we saw this in Makerfield when everybody and their dog went up there and signed their name on the big piece of paper they had in the social club to say, look, I've been here staking a claim. And they've all been queuing up outside his office in the last couple of weeks, or the MPs, being quite transactional, actually, you know, saying, I want this job or that job, or I want a bypass in my constituency, so much so that people are taking the mickey out of them in Parliament, saying it looks like a dole queue, and even handing out biscuits to people waiting outside his office because the queue's so long.
0: Is that right, Kissy? They're actually having to sustain the people in the queue?
2: Yeah, wow. They're giving them biscuits.
0: Oh my word.
2: Yeah, I was told by someone whose office is nearby, who is amused by this sort of long queue of people. But I think what's kind of more sort of fundamental is trying to keep the party together. And you're right, there are different factions. There are the kind of long-term Burnhamites, the Louise Hagues, the Lucy Powells, the Lisa Nandys of this world. And then there are the kind of 2024 lot,

0: So I don't think there's any problems yet, but the problems start when, you know, people don't get jobs.
1: Well, exactly. And actually, you know, he's learned a lesson, hasn't he, from Keir Starmer, who didn't meet with many of his MPs for months. Yeah. And then therefore, when they were all happy to sort of say, oh, I've done two fingers to your welfare reforms, it caused major problems. Gitto, your job, you are all about the optics, about managing relationships, what it looks like externally. How do you think Andy Burnham is managing then these very first few days of wrestling with who should and who shouldn't be in his cabinet?
2: Well, not very well. He's left a big vacuum, and, you know, the press love a vacuum. And by letting it stand that Ed Miliband may become chancellor, there's been endless speculation. And when the US president, even as an eccentric and offensive one as Donald Trump, is actually commenting on your potential chancellor when you're not even installed as leader yet, that's not very helpful. More worrying is where it leaves the market in limbo. And the one thing he has signaled is that the current chancellor, for all her faults, the markets are settled with her. They know where she is. She's obviously going. So it's the worst of all worlds there. But I just think it's the case with these things. It should, you don't put the cart in front of the horse. What he needs to articulate is what went wrong before and how he will do things differently and what the priorities are and what we need to get there. And if you spell that out, then the press can fill in and the public can draw their own conclusions about what face fits that brief, that profile, that sort of priority. But to focus on the personalities first and what that would mean for policies afterwards is the wrong way around.
1: Yeah, he did actually say, didn't he, in that LBC interview, that all those people who are jostling for a job, Kitty, he said, you should find out the direction that I'm going in first and then work out what you can contribute to it. I wonder how clear you feel we are on Andy Burnham's policies, because so far we've had that sort of, he set out his stall, didn't he? He's done that one interview. And then we learned yesterday via Reddit, a question there, that he's going to keep the pension triple lock. Could we write sort of a well-defined Andy Burnham policy agenda?
0: No, I've tried quite a lot, actually, and it's really quite hard because we know a lot about devolution. We know a lot about what he thinks about handing powers to regional mayors, about what he thinks about utility companies. We even know that he wants to put tax up on big warehouses like Amazon, out-of-town warehouses, in order to pay to subsidise pubs, to keep pubs open. But you're absolutely right on the kind of, on the sort of big ticket items. I think one of the guiding principles is now emerging is he's going to stick by the 2024 Labour manifesto in as much as he can, which is why he keeps defending the triple lock. On the kind of Ask Me Anything Reddit thread yesterday, he was asked multiple times about the triple lock. Lots of younger people saying, look, there's intergenerational unfairness here. You know, millionaire pensioners, why should they keep it? And he's saying, well, no, you know, we've got to stick to what we said in our manifesto, and that is a commitment to keeping the triple lock the whole of this parliament. And also, he said that he's not going to go to the country because and have an election because he's abiding by... he's sticking to what was in the manifesto, and therefore he thinks he's got a mandate, or he has inherited a mandate from Keir Starmer. But you're absolutely right. Like, we, you know, we don't know. And I think it's a little bit, he's got this sort of attitude that, you know, he's anti-establishment and he's come back in and he's sort of, you know, going to do things differently. And one of the things is he wants to sort of tone down the whipping system so MPs aren't, you know, bound by party line so much, but it doesn't really fit with how Westminster works. And MPs are basically, well, they're interested in what he can offer, but also it's hard to know what you can offer the new Prime Minister if you don't know what he stands for.
3: Gitto, can I ask you about this Ask Me Anything approach on Reddit? He's not the first politician to somewhat dodge scrutiny, and it's, I can only say that because he's done a radio interview this week, albeit a slightly truncated one compared to the one that was advertised. Politicians in the past, oh, let me think of, you know, hidden in fridges to avoid interviews and scrutiny. And I'm just wondering what you make of the approach to sort of take it onto Reddit, do this Ask Me Anything with, you know, with people on the internet. Is that valid?
2: No, it's like a great mathematician walking into a room full of people like me and saying, you can ask me anything about sort of advanced mathematics. It's not really a challenge, is it? It's because I wouldn't know where to start. I have a very straightforward view on this, that, you know, a politician who dodges the press is like a rugby player who doesn't put in the tackles. Mm-hmm. It is a big part of the job. It's not the glory bit. It's not the scoring the tries. but it's a big part of the job.

0: job. And one of the things that I was appalled by, since you mentioned the fridge incident, it was not on my watch when Boris Johnson was hiding in the fridge. And one of the first things I did when I came into number 10, despite it being a pretty ghastly state of affairs that I was inheriting, was just remind Boris of that rugby thing, that he needs to be out there. And I think most of the media would acknowledge that he started doing an awful lot of press again, because even if people don't like your answers, they're entitled to know what your answers are. They're entitled to know how you think. They're entitled to know what you believe the country should be, or where, in which direction the country should be heading. So for Andy Burnham to be dodging this so early, when he's already got the advantage of going to be crowned, God, I would use this moment, spell out what you want to do, because he's kind of got the leadership in the bag. So if he's not using it to create a sort of mandate for himself, he's wasting the first massive opportunity of his premiership.
1: Yeah,
2: he's sort of trying to do that, Kitty, on social media.
3: And I do agree with Gitto. I don't think this is sustainable. I think he needs to. I mean, the one thing is, do we think he knows what he thinks about everything? You know, and I have sort of some sympathy until you get into office and you go through the papers and you have the briefings and you have access to all the information. Perhaps you can't start making detailed policy decisions. But, you know, if he's been thinking about this since conference time last year, so September.
1: At least.
3: Yes, you're right. And so I did expect him to have a more developed policy platform, and perhaps they're holding it back. Perhaps we're going to see a raft of announcements over the summer. But I do think he just needs to sort of stand up and take some questions. I really do. Yeah.
1: I remember the late Alex Salmond instructed his chief of staff, Jeff Aberdeen, who's a friend of mine who I do a podcast with. He said, "Anytime you want me in front of a microphone, tell me and I'll do it." And, you know, and that was his approach. And, he was not shy, was Alex Salmond. And he was somebody who had, I think, you know, say what you like about him, and there's a lot of questions that can be asked and a lot of criticism that can be levelled at him. But he had a vision and he delivered it in terms of how he conveyed it, I mean, in messaging. So I think that's one thing to consider. Right, well, let's go on. In fact, we'll hold off for a sec. We'll chat about Sir Keir Starmer's approach in this interview, this sort of quite personal interview about how he came to the conclusion that it was time to go. We'll also talk about this incident at the pub in London where a man was lifted out by police to have a word. They say because they worried about the potential for a crime to be committed. Of course, it sparked lots of people online to question why the police are doing that instead of arresting people for actually committing crimes. Stay with us. We've got Gitto and Kissy staying with us too. This is Rosie Wright and Callum McDonald on Times Radio with Handelsbanken, real relationship banking. 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
1: We're in the company this morning of Gitto Harry, former Downing Street Director of Communications, and Kitty Donaldson, who's chief political commentator for the I paper. So Keir Starmer's sat down for an interview since announcing his, for the first time really, since announcing his resignation. He's been speaking about how personal it was, the tension that there has been. He's also given advice to Andy Burnham that actually he is going to have to concentrate on foreign policy and give it, I think it's fair to say, Gitto, sort of equal footing at least to domestic policy. policy making. He says it's not sensible to think you can just separate these two things out. He said he was asked if prime ministers could spend less time on diplomacy. He said, no, I don't think it's possible. Is it tricky to find the balance between foreign policy and domestic policy? And Andy Burnham's kind of hinted, I suppose, Gissel, that he may sort of devolve that to his foreign secretary and team. Is that possible in your experience?
0: I think it is. You know, it's very tempting when you are prime minister to look at foreign policy as the sexier side of the job, if you like. You're on the world stage, you're deciding on war and peace, all that stuff, and getting potholes fixed or roads, you know, or the financing of major projects can seem quite pedestrian. But it is, in the end, what matters most. Now, one bleeds into the other, but I think we saw in Rishi Sunak's decision to bring back David Cameron as foreign secretary, that if you do have a foreign secretary of genuine stature who can walk into a room and nobody there doubts that he or she can make the judgment call and they're not going to sneak out on the phone to the prime minister because all they are is a bag carrier. If you do appoint a foreign secretary of stature, then I think you can delegate it to a large extent, and I think he should.
1: Yeah. And Kitty, part of the thinking there, and the Cameron example is helpful in this, is that if you take somebody like Cameron, or say, for argument's sake, David Miliband, somebody who is in the House of Lords, they have less of a constituency tie, and therefore the kind of foreign gallivanting that is required in that sort of job actually becomes a little bit easier from that point of view. Is it a valid approach for a PM to sort of delegate more fully, do you think? And would that be a sensible approach for Burnham?
3: I do think it works quite well from the House of Lords, actually, because you don't have to be back for votes. And I remember talking to a foreign secretary who said that when they went abroad, they, you know, their counterparts were absolutely baffled that they'd have to leave meetings early and come back to London in order to be, you know, there for a vote on potholes or whatever it was. Not potholes, you know.
1: Yeah.
3: Something minor, anyway. But I think there's been... The interesting point is, so we revealed that David Miliband was in line for this a couple of weeks ago. And since when, there's been a kind of backlash in the parliamentary Labour Party, partly because of what we were talking about before, which is, you know, is there nobody in this kind of group of 400 MPs who can be foreign secretary? Why do you need to bring back someone who was like big in the, you know, late 90s? There's that kind of attitude going on. You know, are you really going to have the two Miliband brothers back in cabinet and have all the kind of psychodrama that goes back with that? And then when we published yesterday this kind of speculation about Ed Balls, I don't think Ed Balls is going to go to the House of Lords because there's not much you can do from a sort of money perspective in the House of Lords, actually. There's only one Labour minister and Treasury minister in the Lords at the moment, Spencer Livermore, and he sort of focuses on growth. And I think Andy Burnham's team want to focus on growth from number 10. So I suspect if Ed Balls is brought back or asked to do something for them, he will be based in number 10, either in London or Manchester, and working on some sort of growth commission or growth plan in order to drive that from there. But, you know, speculation, it feeds papers, and I'm here for it.
1: Yeah, you and me both, Kitty. That is for sure.
2: Shall we move on to something different just for a moment or two? Earlier on the programme, we spoke to Alistair Hilton. If you didn't hear it, he's currently at the centre of a row over free speech, and he claims police overreach. He was spoken to by police officers outside a pub about his social media content. Alistair had been posting criticism of a local councillor about pubs restricting riverside drinking. He said the councillor lived near the row of pubs in question. And this seems to be the core of it, because he was warned about trying to generate a protest outside a politician's home. Alistair, the councillor and the Met Police all deny wrongdoing. So where do we draw the line between protecting politicians and criticising them? Gitto, do you think a line was crossed here?
0: Yes, I do. And I'm pretty clear on this. You know, the police should be 95% at least focused on bad acts, not on offensive words. And if a line was crossed, literally, if there was a protest outside a house and somebody was in genuine mortal or physical danger, then that line is crossed. I don't think that was remotely crossed. And even if this particular protest was approaching a situation where a councillor felt genuinely intimidated, there is no need for two cops in uniform to walk into a packed pub and humiliate a man when he's with his mates having a pint. The police can do this thing in a more civilized, more grown up, more mature way. I feel for the police. They are asked to do all kinds of things at the moment. But if we get back to focusing on bad acts, not on the motivation behind them, and certainly not on offensive words, we would be in a better place. And just a word on free speech. You know, it should not have to be said that we value and have fought for, and people have died for free speech in Britain for decades, indeed for centuries, because there are benefits to it. And we erode it at our peril. And there is an erosion going on at the moment. It's not as hysterical as the right sometimes claim, but it is one to watch. And we need to draw a line in the sand again and not cross that line where we undermine free speech unnecessarily.
2: So for you, Gitto, the problem was not that the police decided to speak to Adrian. It's the manner in which the way they did it. They didn't have to do it so publicly.
0: Well, both. They didn't need to do it publicly. And I don't think... you know, based on what I know, that they needed to talk to him at all. There's this concept of, you know, a non-criminal misdemeanor. Good Lord, if the police were bored because they'd solved every serious crime in their patch, absolutely go and do a little preemptive work talking to people whose, you know, words on Twitter may imply that down the line they may just about perhaps, maybe tomorrow or the day after, become a real genuine menace. But we're not in that position. There's a whole load of nasty crimes where the police don't even get involved. If you miss your bike or your car is stolen or you were attacked even, not to mention a whole string of things with drug dealers openly trading on streets. If they're in a position where they've cleaned all that up, then they can actually, you know, send a text asking somebody to come in and have a chat about, you know, a Green councillor feeling upset.
2: Kitty, we have had situations, haven't we, where politicians have been put in real danger. Do you think the balance was wrong here as well?
3: Oh, I absolutely agree with everything that Gitto said. It is absolutely astonishing. And I think what's incredibly frustrating is that the policeman in the interview or in the clip that was played is incredibly sheepish. He doesn't so seem to be kind of, you know, his heart's not really in it. He's sort of kind of weirdly quoting the law at this guy on the kind of riverside outside a pub in Chiswick. And you just think, come on, guys, have you not got anything better to do than drag someone out of a pub in order to, you know, read a bit of paper out to them? And every time I think the police are getting their act together and getting themselves, you know, less out of tune with, you know, the public, they go and do something like this. And it's just, you know, I really think someone in leadership in the police needs to take a good hard look at, you know, how they come across, because they just lose the trust of the public every time they open their mouths at the moment.
2: Yeah, and we got a statement from the Met Police. They said, we believe our officers acted fairly and proportionally, were professional, polite and courteous throughout the interaction. They go on to say police officers will sometimes speak to members of the public, often to de-escalate and resolve situations.
1: Right, just a quick one for you both then. Prime Ministers and their favourite music, because in his online Ask Me Most Things yesterday, Andy Burnham says that he loves the band Doves. Of course, for Gordon Brown, it was this lot. Crawling back to you. Never thought I'd call and run. Yes, he famously said he adored the Arctic Monkeys. His predecessor, Tony Blair, favoured Cher. I'm disappointed to see we're not going to play Cher here, but we are, in fact, going to play The Boss instead. Bruce Springsteen there. Why are we so concerned with what bands politicians like? And do they ever give authentic answers, Gitto? Or is this something that's written down and rehearsed, ready for when the question comes up?
0: Sadly, depends on the politician. If it is the latter, then it's utterly useless because a team of people will have worked out the answers for them. If they blurt out what they genuinely think, I think Boris once picked sexual healing, which, you know, you can imagine someone like me, when those words come out of his mouth, you should kind of, no!
1: Oh, dear.
0: But lean into what people think of you. In the end, the serious bit about this is we do not choose people for their policy choices in the end. We choose people for their character, because character informs judgment. And judgment is the thing that kicks in situations that nobody can actually predict. when they are drawing up a sort of list of promises for a manifesto, whether they're, you know, facing a general election or a coronation like Andy Burnham now.
1: Yeah.
0: And these are little insights that can be very, very telling about, you know, how empathetic people are, how romantic, how unromantic, how autistic, whatever it is about their character that maybe we want, we need, we like, or we dislike. It is valid, but there should be some way of testing them so that they don't get to ask a team of advisors to manufacture a sort of contrived set of answers on this, because that just annoys all of us.
1: Yeah. Casey, journalists like you and I, we quite like having a sort of quickfire round with politicians. And actually, I'm thinking of Jack Mate's podcast, where I don't know if he still does this, but back in the day, he used to ask all of his guests what their choice of meal deal would be from Tesco. You know, what sandwich and wrap and snack and drink they'd get. Do you have a favourite sort of quickfire question you tend to deploy?
3: Yeah, I love those things. There's a good one in the Times weekend section when they ask people, like, what they, you know, do they get up early or not? And I always think they're pretty telling, actually, because Gitte's absolutely right. They tell you something about which way someone would jump if pushed. And the meal deal one's a nice one. What do I ask? Oh, I've got a friend once who kind of ran out of questions in an interview and ended up asking someone what their favourite colour was, which I would not recommend. No. But it still makes me laugh when I think about it.
1: No, that's good. And I think it's about the authenticity, isn't it? Can you tell, Kissy, if you ask a question like that, whether a politician's kind of giving you a real answer or whether they've got one that they think might be... I mean, we all think of Theresa May's Field of Wheat, don't we? That's the thing.
3: Well, I think that was authentic, though, because daughter of a vicar, I think, and living in the countryside, I think probably running through a wheat field and upsetting a farmer probably was one of the naughty things he could do. So it just seems so sort of old-fashioned, though. I think that everyone, that's where everyone took the mickey. But for her, knowing her, I do think that was authentically her, actually. I'm not sure I ever believed the Arctic Monkeys from Gordon Brown. Yeah. I always thought he was more of a sort of classical music. I think when Keir Starmer went on Desert Island Discs and picked Ode to Joy, Beethoven's Ode to Joy, everyone was a bit like, what are you doing? That's the EU theme song. You know, is that the line, Keir? I don't know if it is. And then that's kind of haunted him, because when he left Downing Street the other day, Steve Bray, the protester, was playing it at last from Downing Street's gates, which was annoying.
1: Very annoying, yes, to say the least. Good stuff. Thank you both very much. Thank you so much for joining us.
2: It's been a pleasure to have both of you, Gitte Harry, the former Downing Street Director of Communications under Boris Johnson, and Kitty Donaldson, Chief Political Commentator at the Eye Paper. We will do the same again tomorrow at 9 o'clock. Coming up here in the next half an hour, don't forget Ed Vasey sitting in for Rod Little. He'll be here at 10 o'clock. We'll be speaking to Dominic Lawson. Why is early release prisoners now inherent in the criminal justice system? Dominic explores that. We'll get into it after the headlines now with Ellie J.
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11: Thanks, Rosie. Good morning. The Times has revealed that senior officials in President Trump's administration have privately warned that appointing Ed Miliband as Chancellor would be a mistake. Miliband has championed renewables in his role as Energy Secretary. High-ranking US officials have told their counterparts in Britain that they're concerned about his opposition to new oil and gas drilling in the North Sea. England's round of 16 clash with Mexico will remain at the original kickoff time of 1 a.m. UK on Monday. That's despite storm forecasts prompting reports of discussions over moving the game forward. Donald Trump's heading to what he's described as a spectacular rally in Washington, D.C. later, celebrating America's 250th anniversary. The event at the city's National Mall will include flyovers and a fireworks display. Earlier, he spoke to crowds in South Dakota.
12: We are the strongest and most powerful country on earth, and by the grace of God, the United States of America is the most successful, most accomplished, most exceptional nation ever to exist in human history, and it is great to be your president.
11: A week-long funeral is taking place in Iran for the country's supreme leader, Ayatollah Ali Khamenei. The former leader was killed in February by the first airstrike of the war launched by the US and Israel. And temperatures of 30 degrees are expected around the UK this weekend. A yellow heat health alert is in place for London, the Midlands and the South East from midday. Don't forget, you can set the Times Radio news briefing as your flash briefing on Alexa.
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2: And it is 9:36. 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
1: The third most read this morning, making Ed Miliband Chancellor would be a mistake. That's the warning from President Trump's team to Andy Burnham as he decides who will take jobs in his cabinet.
2: What do you do when the US President decides to intervene when you're not even yet the Prime Minister? In second place, everyone still wants to know about the England v Mexico game and the decision to keep the 1 a.m. kickoff despite the storm fears. The plan to move the game to 7 p.m. UK time on Sunday was abandoned after logistical issues proved too challenging.
1: And the most read story this morning, and we have been reflecting it to you, so those of you who roll your eyes and say get back to the real news, stop clicking on it. It's Taylor Swift getting married at Madison Square Garden, dressed in Dior, Christian Louboutin shoes and jewellery from Cartier, which is in fact what I'm wearing right now, all of those things. Taylor Swift and Travis Kelce, who plays for the Kansas City Chiefs, he's an American footballer. They were married by the actor Adam Sandler, who was apparently officiating. Can't quite get my head around
2: it. It's going to be very difficult, I think, for a short period of time to find out anything that happened at that wedding. And then, who knows?
1: Yes.
2: There's a lot of speculation that maybe, as Callum said earlier, were Netflix invited or a magazine? We'll see. We'll see.
1: Indeed we will.
2: We're happy to show all the details of their engagement. So
1: that's true, actually.
2: Maybe we'll see more.
1: That this was so sort of hidden. One of the fans that was there told our reporter there, you know, they're entitled to a private wedding. Maybe they're just sort of hiding it too much. Would it be nice to see a bit more?
2: But if you wanted to hide it, why do it bang smack in the middle of New York?
1: That's true. Yep, fair point. Can't argue with that. Right, it's 9:38. The Home Office is trying to find a way of deporting Shabir Ahmed to Pakistan. He was the ringleader of a Rochdale grooming gang and was convicted of multiple rapes and spent years in prison. But whether he remains in the UK or is sent to the country of his birth is perhaps not the discussion to be having. So Dominic Lawson is writing about a slightly different take on this for the Sunday Times tomorrow, and he joins us now to discuss it. Dominic, good morning.
15: Good morning to you.
1: So yes, deportation has been the word that has been associated with this man and this case and this controversy. But you've actually focused on his sentence and the fact that he is out of prison at this point.
15: Yes, that's right. Well, just to address primarily the deportation, I mean, he came to this country as a child. The law as it stands prevents him from being deported. He's renounced his Pakistani citizenship, and the Pakistanis are saying, in my view, quite reasonably, this is your problem. It's the British government to decide what to do with him, not us. So to me, what is really the scandal is that he's out at all, whether he was free here or in Pakistan. And it stems from the laws on sentencing, which say that any prisoner other than one serving a life sentence is released automatically after serving two-thirds of his or her sentence. And so what happened was, he was eligible for parole halfway through his sentence. The parole board on three occasions said he was unrepentant. He still showed signs of violence. He was not safe to release. But at the two-thirds point, he was released automatically. And that's the issue we should be thinking about, not the, in my view, entirely peripheral one of whether he could be deported.
1: Yeah. And you make the point in your writing, Dominic, that actually this might be a situation whereby the legislation hasn't actually kept up with the realities, because at the time there was concerns about prison capacity and whether that would be exceeded. Now, those similar concerns do exist today, although there were changes made to the legislation on early release in the meantime.
15: Yes, I mean, actually, yes. So under the 2003 Act, he would have been released after just halfway through his sentence. But the Conservatives tightened it up in 2020. But your point about prison capacity, of course, is very current because the present government has had waves of early release of 40 people at 40% of their sentences. And now they're about to have another wave in which even those who've been convicted of crimes such as rape will be released after 40% of their sentences. Now, to be fair to the Labour government, they say, and it's true, that when they came in, the estate was fit to bursting and they had an emergency on their hands, as indeed they do. But nonetheless, it's obviously horrifying to the public and clearly also to the victims of some of these crimes that they're assailants, that these often very violent people are automatically released after 40% of their terms. And this is the wider problem we have to address. I said not the particularity of Ahmed, because he is only in a kind of an extreme version of a very severe widespread problem.
1: Yeah. And I suppose we have to question what the solution to this is, because there hasn't been a dramatic increase in prison capacity. And so holding people in for longer is potentially actually quite a difficult thing to do. So is there any way that we can work our way through this with legislation that would avoid this level of concern about perpetrators such as this?
15: Well, I would first preface it by saying, in fact, the last Conservative government had the biggest ever prison building programme. They created 13,000 new places. Unfortunately, because the prison estate is so dilapidated, almost the same number were closed. Mm. And so, for example, Dartmoor was closed because the health and safety executive said that radon was too high. I mean, I think it was actually Farskill, but nonetheless, the government were compelled to close Dartmoor prison. I suppose one possibility is partly it's a question of money, and it's very hard to get to build spanking new prisons, is if there was some kind of dormitory system in which people could be kept in secure accommodation that would be a lot cheaper and which some of the, if you like, the lower level offenders who still had time to serve could be in. So something akin to an open prison, but much less expensive and much easier to get done than these sort of super prisons which the Conservatives were building. Mm. And by the way, you could imagine it's very hard to get local approval because people don't want to live next to a new prison or anywhere near it. And so there's always huge local opposition to it. So it's politically not easy. But clearly, you know, the idea that someone like this should be released, even after the parole board, as I said, on three occasions said it was not safe, is highly disturbing, but this is actually his right, his absolute right, under the law as it stands.
1: I'm interested as well to pick up on one of the other nuances you highlight, Dominic, which is that actually he was given another sentence, but he was allowed for that sentence to run concurrently rather than being added on to his original sentence.
15: Yes.
1: And had that been the case, he would actually have been in prison until the age of 100. Just talk us through that nuance of this particular story.
15: Yeah, it's very interesting because very few people seem to be aware of this. But actually, during the trial of the Rochdale rape gang, his name was not mentioned at all publicly. And the reason was he faced an immediate second trial for the rape over 10 years of a 30 specimen counts of rape against what was described as an Asian girl, someone from his community. And the judge in that case gave him 22 years. He'd been given 19 years for his role in the Rochdale rape gangs. And the judge, who's Judge Crocker, said that it would run concurrently, which meant in effect he served only 2 years in practice extra for this abominable campaign of rape against someone within his own community. Mm. However, under English law, there is this thing called totality, which means you have to look at it as a whole. And had the sentences run consecutively, as you say, had he served his full term, he would have been in till the age of 100, assuming he lived so long. And I do think it is slightly odd, in my view, I'm always reluctant to criticise judges who have a very difficult job, but it seems to me these cases were not related, they were not connected, they were separate, and there would have been a strong argument for him to be given consecutive sentences. By the way, he would undoubtedly have appealed, and he may have won on appeal. So I don't know what would have happened. But it strikes me as odd that this was not at least tried.
1: Yes, I think that's a fascinating part. And as you say, I don't think that's been discussed really at all in the coverage thus far. And that in itself is the reason that we like to speak to you, Dominic. You provoke our thoughts in new ways at the weekend, and we're very grateful for that. Thank you.
15: Thank you, Em.
1: That is Dominic Lawson, who you can read writing about all of this for the Sunday Times tomorrow. He articulates his arguments so clearly, so well, and with fresh approaches as well, crucially. So you can read Dominic Lawson coming tomorrow in the Sunday Times. The other point to make on consecutive sentences, they are a feature of the US system. And so you do get sort of cases where people are serving sort of thousands of years in prison, in theory. But it makes the point, doesn't it, of the seriousness of their crimes and therefore the lack of option they have for early release, which Dominic cites and argues in his column tomorrow. Subscribe now at thetimes.com.
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2: 9:47. Before we speak to Ben Taylor, the editor of the Sunday Times, it's America's birthday, 250 years since independence from the UK. There are plenty of events to mark the anniversary taking place in this country too. At the American Museum and Gardens in Bath, they're displaying a very rare copy of the Declaration of Independence. Lucy Littlewood is the museum director and joins us now. Lucy, good morning.
19: Good morning.
2: So
19: thank you for having me.
2: How do you have a copy of it? There aren't many of them.
19: There really aren't. We've got a copy, what's called a Dunlap edition, and these were produced and printed actually on the night of the 4th of July in 1776. I think about 200 were made at the time, and they were distributed out to the colonies in a form of almost like a press release, really, to sort of let people know what had happened. Only 26 remain. Our copy is particularly special. The letter that accompanied it back to the UK said it fell into the hands of two British soldiers. So I love the idea. I wonder how it just fell into their hands. And it obviously took 6 to 10 weeks to sort of travel its way back to the UK, which in itself is kind of fascinating. Now we have our news instantly, thanks to radio and social media. But of course, this had to travel by boat. And our copy is annotated, which gives us a glimpse as to how these documents were recorded by the government officers. And it's sort of rather unemotionally just writes on it the Declaration of Independence 1776, then lists the letters that came with it. So yes, it's incredibly rare. It's the only annotated one like this. Very few left in the world, and we're really privileged to have it on display for the summer.
2: I love the idea of it being like a press release, because that was what it was. How difficult is it to look after a document like that?
19: Oh, really difficult. It's been a very long time in the planning. We're delighted that the National Archives agreed to lend it to us, and we had additional support from the Art Fund as well. But it has been really challenging, particularly in a Grade One listed building. Lots of negotiations, lots of adaptations, and of course the heat has been really challenging.
2: Oh, yes.
19: Because very fragile documents and intense heat are not good friends. So that's been an additional challenge, but it is on show, and we're delighted that it is, and that people of Somerset and wider can come and see it.
2: Excellent. Lucy, thank you. Lucy Littlewood is the museum director, that is, at the American Museum and Gardens in Bath. We can speak also very briefly to the general manager of Washington Old Hall, which is the ancestral home of George Washington, the first president's ties to Britain. The general manager overseeing it for the National Trust is Eric Wilton. Eric, good morning.
20: Good morning, Rosie.
2: So tell us about George Washington's ancestral home and how it stands today.
20: Well, it's a lovely manor house in Washington Old Village up in the northeast. And it's that connection that's been there since the 12th century. The family moved to Washington in the 12th century, and they changed their name from Hartburn to Washington when they made that move. And the house was built in the 13th century. And then we have the, thanks to the Preservation Society in the 1930s, we have that house now, a Grade One listed manor house with lovely gardens and nuttery.
2: So will you be marking today? Will you be celebrating?
20: Yeah, most definitely. We have a celebration every 4th of July, which involves the children from the local schools. And this year, their theme will be freedom and independence. And they'll be doing pieces for the visitors in relation to those themes. And afterwards, we will be exhibiting what they produce. They're creating flags, they're going to be writing their own declarations of independence, and then we'll be later in the year, later through the summer, people can come and see that exhibition and see what the children produced.
2: Brilliant. Thank you very much for your time as well. It's been a pleasure. Eric Wilton, General Manager at the National Trust, overseeing at Derwent, Weir and Coast, looking after Washington Old Hall Manor House, associated with the family of George Washington, of course, the very first president of the USA.
1: And we're expecting to hear more from President Trump through the course of the day as well today. Of course, stay with Times Radio for the latest. This is the only place, Times Radio Breakfast, at this time on a Saturday morning, where you get an exclusive preview of tomorrow's Sunday Times with editor Ben Taylor. Morning, Ben.
21: Good morning.
1: We've been considering this morning the kind of, I suppose, the panic, dare I say, slight potential for chaos around Burnham, both from Labour MPs, his potential cabinet, his team. In fact, we've heard on the programme this morning that they've had to start dishing out biscuits to people queuing to see Andy Burnham in his office, which is astonishing. I know Lara Spirit's looking at this for you tomorrow.
21: Yeah, there's two aspects to this, Callum, which I think Kissy and Gitto were touching on as well, which are, the first is the current members of the cabinet have been placed in a unique situation. They have to carry on with their day jobs, but they know they could be sacked in 2 weeks. Hmm. And that's quite an extraordinary moment, because when they go out and about talking to the press or talking to the public, one of the first questions they get asked is, what do you think of Andy Burnham? And do you think you could serve under him? And of course, they have to give these slightly tortured answers, irrespective of what they think, because they know that if they're in any way disobliging, they'll definitely be out. And if they're not supportive enough, then they've got a very small chance of being kept on. And the other thing, of course, is they've ever said anything awkward about Andy Burnham in the past, and it's dug up and thrown back in their faces. And I think what's happening is that they're twisting in the wind, these ministers. They're desperately trying to stay on board. Some of them are upping their publicity quota. I see Rachel Reeves has been out quite a lot over the last few weeks. She was in McDonald's the other day. Now, she will say that's linked to her work as Chancellor and offering discounts for summer holidays, but I don't think this is a coincidence that her profile has dramatically risen over the last 2 or 3 weeks. So I think that's interesting. And I think the second thing, which is actually linked to the first, is that I think Keir Starmer has not helped Andy Burnham in the way that Andy Burnham would may have liked. Starmer has essentially set the timetable for his own departure. As your listeners will know, he's announced his so-called Labour leadership contest, which actually finishes on the 16th of July. So that's next, this week after next. Mm. Burnham could be announced as Labour leader on July 17th. Now, this comes to my second point, which is, what's he going to do when he arrives in Downing Street, if he, as we expect, on July the 20th? He hasn't got a plan. And I think that for all his talk of having a plan and knowing where he's going, we saw a bit of it last Monday in Manchester. I don't think there is a plan. And I think they're desperate. What Lara will be talking about in the Sunday Times tonight and tomorrow is that they're desperately trying to come up with some policies to avoid the problems that Keir Starmer and his team had 2 years ago this very day.
1: Yeah, this is it. We look forward to reading that. We want to mention as well Louise Callahan in Venezuela, where the situation is dire, and Louise Callahan is a leading reporter on world affairs, and she has got a dispatch coming from Venezuela.
21: She got, yes, Louise arrived in Venezuela at the start of the week and managed to get to the epicenter, which, for those who know the area, is about an hour north of Caracas on the coast. And we carried last weekend a very striking and shocking picture of the Sunday Times, which showed a sort of series of tower blocks, some of which had survived and others had just concertinaed to dust. It was like a row of dominoes just falling over. And Louise has managed to get all the way to that scene, and she's discovered, intriguingly, but also rather terrifyingly, that some of these tower blocks were only 20 years old, and that they had been erected very, very swiftly as part of a big public housing project under Chavez, you know, the previous dictator leader of Venezuela, and clearly have been erected on the cheap. Mm. And what she has discovered is, one, that the infrastructure on a fault line was clearly not up to it, and that will pose huge questions of the Venezuelan regime, past and present, but mainly past, in terms of what deals were they doing to erect this plainly unsafe housing for their citizens. But two, the length of time that ordinary people have had to wait for help from central government in Caracas is a scandal. Anything up to days for, you know, emergency workers, fire rescue workers, all the type of people you'd expect to be on the scene. These people have not arrived. The anger against what I would call the puppet regime in Caracas is growing. Yeah. Now, will that lead to their downfall? I suspect not in the short term, but this will not be forgotten.
1: Ben, thank you very much indeed. It's really good to speak to you this morning. Thank you for your time.
21: No problem at all.
1: Cheers, Ben. That's Ben Taylor, who's the editor of the Sunday Times. Use your digital subscription to access all of those stories as they drop. Lots of them are sort of later this afternoon and around dinner time.
2: Also in the Sunday Times tomorrow is going to be a Rolling Stones interview exclusive. And based on what Gitto Harry was telling us earlier, I looked at what Boris Johnson said were his favourite songs for Desert Island Discs. One of them was the Rolling Stones' Start Me Up. We were talking about this because yesterday in his Ask Me Anything, which Callum has sort of enjoyed saying, ask me almost anything.
1: Ask me something.
2: You could ask him anything, but I didn't mean he was going to answer yeah, it all. He said his favourite was The Doves. Now, Ed, as a former culture minister, and someone's had to answer these questions. No, you haven't what?
5: Heard of The Doves.
2: No, how hard is it to answer those questions? Someone says, what's your favourite band as a politician?
5: Oh, it's terrible. Terrible.
2: Particularly if you have the weight of the whole Department of Culture behind you.
5: Yeah, particularly if you have zero taste like me. So my favourite film was The Bodyguard.
2: Yeah, quite a good film.
5: I had to keep that quiet for 6 years.
1: Did you?
5: You know, you're meant to talk about Ingmar Bergman or something like that.
2: So it's not easy, actually.
5: No, you've got to do all the high... You know, the thing is, I think, probably to be authentic. I mean, the temptation, particularly for the culture minister, is to pretend that you like this kind of high
1: culture
5: stuff. You've
1: never struggled to be authentic,
5: you
1: though.
5: Can't say Lee Child and The Bodyguard, because that gets you into trouble with all the lovies.
1: You're quite authentic, I'd say, Ed.
5: Well, reasonably. I mean, if you can fake authenticity, you can fake anything, don't you?
1: Well, indeed. That's true. Yeah.
2: But how carefully would you actually think about how to answer those questions?
5: You would definitely think about it. I mean, it's quite... George Osborne used to carry around a laminated card with the price of milk on it.
1: Did he really?
5: His office updated every
1: so
5: week.
1: So funny.
5: But definitely, if you're the culture minister, you know everything's freighted with meaning.
2: So but then it's more authentic to say, I've got no idea how much a pint of milk costs.
5: Yeah, exactly. And also, they sell it by the litre.
1: I don't think I know how much a pint of milk is, to be fair.
5: 47p.
1: No, that's more than that.
5: Times Radio listeners know everything. We'll have the answer in seconds.
1: Yeah, stand by.
5: The hive mind.
2: I think I bought 2 pints yesterday for £1.39, but that was from a Waitrose. That wasn't my first choice.
1: £1.39, that doesn't divide by two.
5: What will be your first choice?
2: The most convenient Sainsbury's, but I was tired and I didn't want to walk that
1: far. Hang on, if there were £1.39 for... Wait, was that one...
2: 2 pints.
1: In one bottle, sorry, rather than two individual pints.
2: Enough from us. Up next, Ed Vasey.
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5: Thanks, Rosie. Thanks, Callum. It's Ed Vasey in for Rod Liddell on Times Radio. Later, Sir Simon Jenkins and Sir Simon Sharma will be on together to talk about America at 250. And Robert Halfen, the former education minister, will talk about why white working class children are struggling in the current education system. But first, we'll have Julie Bindle and Libby Purvis helping me review the week's news, including state apologies, Wimbledon fashion, and Andy Burnham's big ideas. That's all after the latest Times Radio News with Ellie J.
11: Thanks, sir. Good morning. The Times has revealed that senior officials in President Trump's administration have privately warned that appointing Ed Miliband as chancellor would be a mistake. High-ranking US officials told their counterparts in Britain, as well as senior Labour figures, that they're concerned about Miliband's opposition to new oil and gas drilling in the North Sea. Donald Trump has repeatedly criticised Miliband's energy policy, both publicly and privately. Alan Tolhurst from Politics Home spoke to Times Radio.
4: This is not the first time that the Trump administration has been critical of Ed Miliband, but obviously they're seeking to kind of to influence the new Burnham administration, saying, look, if you want to have a good relationship with us, then the way to it is not to appoint Ed Miliband as chancellor. Whether that's going to influence Andy Burnham, I'm not sure, but it does feel as though that's not a good one to have on the in-tray straight away with America.
11: Andy Burnham has said he won't call a general election, but insists he'll stick to his party's 2024 manifesto if he becomes the next prime minister. England have arrived in Mexico and been given a hostile reception from home fans as they arrived at their hotel. TalkSport reporter Angelina Kelly is there and said there's a big police presence outside.
7: Locals saying that the amount of police and army here tonight is unheard of. Morgan Rogers joked to the media yesterday that he might have to invest in some earbuds for these next two nights in Mexico, depending what the fans decide to do.
11: The English team only found out their last 16 match against Mexico will kick off at the original scheduled time of 1 a.m. UK, just before boarding their flight from Kansas City. It came after reports that the game was being brought forward by 6 hours to noon local time because of the threat of storms. The US will today mark 250 years of independence. President Donald Trump spoke to crowds at Mount Rushmore in South Dakota.
22: No nation in the world is respected like us. Every king, every prime minister, every president, they respect us more than any other country by far. 2 years ago, they laughed at us. Now it's only respect. And I want to tell you, the best is yet to come.
11: In Iran, several days of mourning have begun to mark the death of former Supreme Leader Ayatollah Ali Khamenei. It comes more than 4 months after the Ayatollah was killed in strikes launched by the US and Israel. Tala Abdul Razak is a writer and academic who studies Iranian politics. He told Times Radio, even though the funeral is elaborate, the delay is revealing.
23: It's not a very good look for Iran, even though they think it may actually be a kind of a victory lap for them. It just shows that they were too afraid to do anything about their supreme leader, you know, to bury him in a timely manner and according to Islamic custom, because they were afraid that the funeral procession in Tehran would have been struck again and killing other officials.
11: Let's get the latest from the markets.
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11: The FTSE 100 is up 26 points at 10,679, while the FTSE 250 is up 121 points at 23,538. The Nikkei closed up 1,010 points at 69,744. The pound is trading at €1.17 and at $1.34. And UK electric vehicle sales have hit record levels. Dealers say it's thanks to the soaring cost of petrol and the range of models on offer. You can find plenty more on the business section of the Times website.
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0: Well, a good Saturday morning to you. This is Ed Vasey on Times Radio, standing in for Rod Liddell, who's enjoying a well-earned break. On today's program, on the 4th of July, 250 years ago, America declared its independence from little old Blighty, so what kind of country has it become? I'm going to speak to the former Times editor Simon Jenkins, whose latest book gives us a short history of that nation, as well as the academic and documentary maker Simon Sharma. Plus, Washington editor Katie Balls gives us the lowdown from Washington, D.C. and the Donald. Former Education Minister and Select Committee Chair Robert Halfen joins me to talk about fixing the education system to help white working class children. There'll be political analysis from the Sunday Times' Lara Spirit. I'll hear from an Iranian dissident while his country is in the midst of the Ayatollah's funeral. And Charlotte Ivers will be here to review the latest television programmes, which feature Chris Evert, Martina Navratilova, Larry David and Taylor Swift, as well as a Legally Blonde prequel. And the music journalist Ian Winwood recommends albums old and new at the end of the show. To get in touch, of course, you can text us on 87222, use the word Times, or you can WhatsApp us on 0333 003 2353. But I start, as ever, with 1 hour on 7 days, and joining me to review the week are the writer and campaigner Julie Bindle. Welcome to the show.
1: Thank you.
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2: Morning.
0: Welcome, Libby. How are you?
2: Fine. Hay fever. Apart from anything else.
0: Okay, Johnny Gibson.
1: Same.
0: Two hay-fevered guests to talk about the fever of Andy Burnham. Andy Burnham fever. On Monday, the Prime Minister in waiting announced plans for a so-called number 10 in the north in Manchester. He said it would be the nerve centre for a rewired Britain and the conduit through which we redistribute power and resources across the UK. It would effectively take chunks of economic policy away from the Treasury and other government departments, with Burnham also talking about more devolution of power to put power and money in the hands of mayors and local authorities. Julie and Libby, I imagine you were dancing with joy at this announcement. Let's start with you, Julie.
1: No, I mean, I'm no fan of Burnham. I can't bear his posturing. And anyone should know that Manchester isn't really the north, it's the Midlands, just about. And the notion that Manchester is some poor northern hub, you know, where I'm from in the northeast of England, you know, that's the proper north, and that's where you feel the pinch. Manchester's a pretty wealthy city, and the idea that somehow this will make things, fairer, more accessible to northern people by having a number 10 hub there. I mean, most people from Newcastle, Darlington, Durham consider Manchester to be in the south. It's not accessible. So it's empty posturing. It'll cost way too much money, and it's all for his optics.
0: Yes, I mean, there are two things going on there, Julie, which we should pick up on. The first is a catastrophic waste of time and money to do this. Mm-hmm. And secondly, Libby, it's posturing as well. It's going to start a whole debate not only about where the north is, but you know what's important outside London, Cornwall and so on and so forth. There are lots of parts of the country,
2: East Anglia, indeed,
0: where you come from, all areas who say, well, why can't we have our own number 10?
2: Yeah, I mean, I'm really not sure how he thinks this is going to work. Is he going to be a prime minister who's not there to be questioned by Parliament, who's not there to meet the monarch every week? The idea of a sort of national clearinghouse in Manchester, which somehow helps the West Country and East Anglia and the far north, you know, as well as Manchester, is unconvincing. I also am worried that he really has no mandate from the actual people. He replied on Reddit the other day, oh, everyone in Mokerfield voted for him, therefore, he has a kind of mandate. No, he doesn't. I think if he does become PM, which he looks like being, he probably would be well advised to have a sharp snap election with some really solid and fierce manifesto promises, which probably wouldn't include never putting up income tax again, because actually they've been hobbled by this refusal to stick a penny on all the general income tax. And so we've been fiddling around with lots of very damaging taxes, which have destroyed jobs in the meantime. I don't think it solves anything so far, everything that you said. I loved Alan, Alan, there's a slip. Giles Corran's wonderful column today in the Times saying, look, if you want what we've got in London, if you want the overcrowding and the terrorists and the terrible housing costs and the cost of a pint, if you want all that up north, you're welcome. You know, can we please, you know, take government up there completely? Of course, that's not going to happen. But the point he makes at the centre of that is that it has long been a wrong situation that London basically subsidises the rest of the country so, so much, you know, that London is the growth place. And that should have been spread, should be spread, but I'm not sure Number 10 North gets anywhere near it.
0: No, I agree. I mean, we have all this. We've done this regional policy for years and years and years where we think we can solve these problems by moving people around. I remember Michael Gove coming out with a blasphemous suggestion that the House of Lords should move to York and somehow the country's problems would be solved. But luckily that was ditched.
2: What's wrong with Newcastle? I got relatives up there too, yeah.
0: All right, now let's talk about

0: these budgets are worked out, what it's needed for, what indeed the military is needed for. And I mean, in these scary times in the world at the moment, we know we need the military, possibly more than ever in a long, long time. But my, I did some research once in an army barracks on some issues to do with violence against women, and I spent quite a bit of time there in and out talking to women who lived in military housing, and I was appalled at the conditions. And therefore, when I actually saw that Starmer had delayed the plans for a $9 billion upgrade of military housing, my heart sank because, you know, morale is probably very, very low from those that are at the bottom ranks in the military. Their families are suffering because of no investment into their actual well-being. And if you don't have happy military personnel, then, you know, we're not going to be best served by them. So that's one thing that really stood out for me.
1: It's true. I mean, military accommodation is absolutely appalling. And one of the things I think that is wrong with everything we debate about defence is we haven't even got the basics right. Apparently, one of the reasons why none of our submarines work is because the submarine lift doesn't work. You can't actually get them out of the sea to fix them. I mean, Libby, are you as depressed as I am about this whole defence debate? It seems to be going in all sorts of wrong directions.
2: Yeah, it's a sort of logistical, logistics are what's needed. I mean, they haven't even designed these new ships they're going to have, the CCFs, whatever they call them, CCVs. They haven't even designed them. We don't know what kind of drones, we don't know how anything's going to work. There hasn't been enough work with Europe to decide which of us in the European bloc we now have to stand much more alone under Trump, certainly. It'll look as if we might have to stand a bit alone under Trump. We should be talking to them. We should be saying, tell her, if you beef up that, we'll beef up this. Let's all work very, very tightly together as a European force. And it is depressing that the money's not really 100% there. And even more depressing to me is how long Starmer hung about before saying this. And now sort of delivers this to his successor and then flounces off himself by banging out a proposed law, a ridiculous law about conversion therapy, which doesn't actually exist at all and is a waste of time. And then a mawkish apology for a time when he wasn't even yet born and babies were forcibly adopted by various church organisations. So I'm not happy about any of it, but I am not terribly hopeful at the moment about Burnham. That's why I actually think we are, as a nation, in a mood to be willing for the misery of a snap election, just to know where we are, and a solid manifesto from both sides.
1: I like this Libby Purvis call for a snap election. I mean, it entered my head that it could be actually quite a clever strategy for Andy Burnham, Julie. I mean, he might, he could pull it off. I mean, it would be the answer. People would be pleasantly surprised that somebody was actually asking them what they thought.
0: Yes, that's right. And I think that the country feels really disenfranchised right now. The electoral process is outrageously undemocratic in many ways. And we saw that with some of the local elections. It didn't happen. And I think people feel powerless. And when that happens, things get dangerous. And that's why we end up with rioting and people joining disreputable far-right groups and causing havoc. And of course, you've got the far left, which is, you know, causing as much, if not more, havoc at the same time. So I think they need to feel like we could vote and actually be consulted on what's happening rather than a coronation. I personally feel that it wouldn't be very good for me, speaking very selfishly, because I couldn't vote Labour this time. I just can't. And I think there's a lot of people feeling that way. And that's why, you know, we've handed so much power to the likes of Reform. Labour can whinge all it likes.
2: Are you edging towards Kemi, Julie?
0: Well, I'll tell you this, Libby.
2: She's very sensible.
0: For Kemi. I would vote for Kemi, but I wouldn't vote for the Conservatives. So I haven't got there yet, and I don't think I ever will. But I think Kemi is the most impressive politician that we have seen in decades. I think she's incredible. And, you know, I think that she has a real chance. But Burnham and Starmer, I think they're both blokes. Here we go again. More blokes leading the Labour Party. Labour really does have a woman problem. It really does.
1: Julie, you're perfect, because I want to talk about the two Milibands in a minute. More Milibands than women in the great offices of state. But we'll take a quick break. Lisa has texted in, you're discussing Andy Burnham's big ideas. The slot will take up all of 5 seconds. Ian says Brexit has divided the nation. Now Burnham wants to divide it further. It's now just another form of identity politics, and a genius suggestion from somebody who's anonymous, who's suggesting let's not

0: have a number 10 in the north. Let's have a mobile number 10, and we can put it in Peter Morrell's 100 grand mobile home. You can get further involved by texting us on 87222 using the word times, or WhatsApp us on 0333 003 2353. More with Libby and Julie, where we're going to talk about blokes. If you'd like to be in with a chance of winning a digital radio, then have a go at Times Radio's quiz. We play Can You Get to Number 10 every day, Monday to Thursday, just before 1 o'clock. 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
9: I believe those who are curious see the world differently. At Viking, we have always been curious and quite a bit different. 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
0: Welcome back, still with Julie Bindle and Libby Purvis. Ed Vasey in for Rod Little. Julie, I cut you off just when you were getting going on the March of the Blokes, and I wanted to have a full discussion because there was this great line, you can't have more Milibands than women, because not only is Ed Miliband likely to be... Andy Burnham's Chancellor, but there is talk of David Miliband going into the House of Lords a la David Cameron to become our Foreign Secretary. Let's concentrate, first of all, on this prevalence of men over women. You were recently praising Kemi Badenoch. Is it a problem for Labour that there are too many blokes at the top?
11: It really is, and it goes back to the old union beer and sandwiches culture that used to be known as. In the 1970s and 80s, before the feminists within the Labour movement really made their mark, but quite frankly, not enough, because we know that men on the left in general, not totally, of course, not all men, but a lot of men on the left think that they're striving for socialism or equality or however they're going to call it in the economy and the like without considering women. And women have been told traditionally to wait until after the revolution. Well, things aren't that different now. And, you know, you can see the way that women are, under Labour, discouraged from speaking out against the lunacy of the likes of David Lammy, saying that some men can grow a cervix and call themselves women. And when, for example, Rosie Duffield, who now is an independent MP, having left Labour because of the, not just sexism, but misogyny of many of the men, deciding they can just hand women's rights away, then, you know, it terrifies those quite strong, formidable potential leaders that are women in the party that nevertheless are cowardly because they've seen what happens to the likes of Rosie Duffield. So it's a kind of hideous circular negativity where women know that to speak their mind on issues that are going to offend men or where, you know, they're told to sit down, pretty little lady, it's not your problem, they're going to be punished for it. And I can't see any way out of it. The culture is too embedded.
0: I mean, I often get into trouble for being pro-positive discrimination. I was pro-Labour having women-only shortlist. Maybe I'm in trouble for two reasons. One is for being a pro-positive discrimination, but the other is perhaps is a displacement activity that I think if there are more women MPs, it solves the problem that women have in politics, Libby. I mean, do you agree with Julie in terms of what she says about Labour having quite a serious problem here?
12: Yes, I think it has had for a long time. It has been fascinating that it's the stuck-in-the-mud Conservative Party which has managed to have women leaders, and indeed the first ever Jewish Prime Minister was Conservative. They seem, it's like a shark. It seems to think, OK, I got to swim forward, so let's see how we can do that. What's the best fin to do it with? And often it is women. But you have to look back at Margaret Thatcher and how she had to have an almost autistic resistance to being put down, because they did try. All through the time she was trying for Parliament. Oh, there's wonderful sort of memoirs and films about her and her time trying to get a place as a candidate in the Conservative Party. She had to be incredibly tough, and it's something women do not like to feel and see in themselves, that particular kind of self-centred toughness. And yet it's the only thing. Men find it easier to get the self-centred toughness going. Just have to look at the various Milibands. don't even go easy on their own brothers. But I'm fascinated by what's happening, and this idea of more Milibands than women, it's a good joke. I don't think Ed Miliband will be Chancellor. I don't think that will happen. I think everyone is just too scared of that. And as for bringing back David Miliband, they'd have to immediately make him a peer, wouldn't they, for him to have an office, and that would be, you know, feel like another awkward manoeuvre. So I don't know. My betting, if you want a fiver on it, is Pat McFadden will become the safety Chancellor.
0: Oh, interesting. I'm convinced it's going to be Ed Miliband. Pat McFadden. That would make us all a bit gloomy.
12: No, people are too scared of Miliband. People are too aware of what a maniac he is. you know, how this net zero mania. I mean, I'm on the Suffolk coast here. We're sort of very well aware that nothing can ever stand in the way of anything, however damaging in many directions, which promotes this endless exporting of guilt.
0: Yes, it's a great teaser for what we're going to talk about in a minute in terms of what's happening in your backyard, Libby Purvis. But let's also talk about this report about white working class kids, which says that they're not being served by the current education system. It was an independent inquiry which thinks that once-in-a-generation reforms are needed. It was set up to look into why white working class kids are the lowest performing large demographic in England's schools. It was co-chaired by Baroness Estelle Morris, who was herself an education secretary, and she said responsibility cannot sit with schools alone. She said the attainment gap was not due to a lack of aspiration or effort from young people. The education secretary, current education secretary, Bridget Phillipson, said multiple generations had been robbed of opportunity. I mean, Julie, I thought this was an interesting report and bringing into the light something that we sort of have known about for many years.
11: Yes, and I was a white working class kid in the late 60s and 70s and went to a sink school and hoped that by the time my nieces and nephews went to that school that it would have improved, and it hadn't. So there are structural changes that need to happen within these schools, and I don't think that's even on the card yet. I do think that we need more teachers who are from working class backgrounds, not because of identity politics, not so they can hold it up like a badge, but so they can understand the way that working class kids traditionally have not been expected to go into higher or further education, and just to give them a bit of encouragement. Not that they'll, of course, find an easy route to university. You know, I talk at universities all the time, and I used to come across cohorts of working class young people that had made it there, and I was one of them, but not anymore. You know, the universities have gone right back to almost 100% now. Kids from middle and upper middle class backgrounds, obviously whose parents and families can afford to subsidise them. So the whole pipeline needs addressing. But I do think that if you are told that you are the problem, as white kids have been, that you have privilege compared to, say, some of the Asian kids, some of the black kids, some of the mixed race kids, if you're told you are privileged, they're not going to react very well to that if they're going home and, you know, their mum's working two jobs and still can't afford to pay the bills or put food on the table.
0: And do you think that's right, Libby, that the white working class are the sort of butt of people's criticism, if you like, about what's wrong with English society, and yet at the same time they are the victims of an education system that just doesn't work for them?
12: Yes, I think so. And I think the feminisation of a lot of education has been a problem. I think that a lot of young boys do not see strong men on a regular enough basis. If they are in families with no father, you know, they don't see sort of strong, efficient, admirable men to grow into. And I think there is also the problem of valuing education, that African and Asian and South Asian families tend to have much more of a sense that education is schooling, is it. It's the way to success. And I think a lot of that has sort of fallen away, in a sense that, there's a retro and inaccurate sense that there'll be a job for a strong lad, you know, but actually they won't. There's jobs for strong educated lads, or indeed weak educated lads. And we've had the erosion of libraries, we've had the erosion of youth clubs, again, strong male role models. We've had a loss of opportunities for enrichment and culture and thinking different, and all that has played its part. And I think Julie's right to point to the privilege thing, the suggestion that if you're white, you're naturally going to win anyway, is a damaging thing to tell to any ethnic group.
0: I mean, we've just had my favourite moment of the week, which I can set my clock to, which is Libby Purvis's partner making his tea and going into the garden. And it always happens around 10:27. He's a man of habits. Will he break a habit? Will Libby break a habit and stay up on Sunday night, Monday morning, to
12: all
0: watch
12: this going
0: England?
12: On as if there's pictures. You know, there's a lot of intelligent people who just listen to this as radio, like intelligent people do. It is Times Radio.
0: We're going off on a tangent here. Let's devisualise Times Radio. But will you be staying up, Libby, to watch England play Mexico in the last 16? And more importantly, would you encourage parents with young children to allow them to stay up at 1 o'clock in the morning?
12: Well, not very young children, because they can't regulate themselves. But no, I shan't be staying up, because I'm not interested enough. The next morning will be interesting enough for me. But I would not have any problem. I would just like you to know that it's possibly possible to sleep for 3 hours, then be awake for 3 to 4 hours, and then go back to sleep again, because I've done it at sea. I've done it on watches, on boats. And as long as you're a bit disciplined, you can actually do that. So I think there's no nonsense in the idea. If people want to sort of go to bed at basically 7 o'clock and sort of sleep through till about midnight, wake up, see at 1 o'clock till maybe 4 o'clock, and then back to sleep for 3 hours, you'll be fine.
0: Yes, that's exactly my strategy. I was planning to go to bed at 10 and wake up at 1. Julie?
11: Oh, no. No, I mean, I'm not interested in the football. I wish England well. I'm really not interested in it. I've got a 20 quid bet on it, so I hope they win. But, you know, I can't sleep anyway very well. And the idea of going to bed, then waking up, then going back to sleep would be impossible. I wouldn't think it's a good idea for young kids to be allowed to stay up, because, you know, their parents have got to go to work the next day usually. And how are they going to do that if they've got grumpy kids that want to sleep until 10 or 11? So it's just not practical for a lot of people. But, you know, I had a friend calling me this morning saying, great news, I don't have to set the alarm and get up at 1 o'clock in the morning for the football, because they've now moved it until 7 o'clock at night. So she was really, really happy. And then it turns out that apparently it's been changed again, so it will be 1 o'clock in the morning. So I'm going to have to deliver her that bad news after this program.
0: I love the fact that you'll have no interest in football, Julie, but people are frantically calling you about the time changes to the match.
11: I know, this is the thing, because with this particular friend, I pretend that I support Manchester United, because I started lying about it when we first knew each other, and it's now too late to tell her that I've got no interest and I don't like them at all. But so it means every time that they're on and she comes over on a Sunday afternoon, I have to sit there in purgatory pretending to be excited about it, and she never notices that I'm actually putting it on and it's all an act.
12: But so long may this... As to the timing, Ed, I mean, everyone's had the practice, because it's what you do if you're sensible for the Brexit vote or for general elections, is you go to sleep for 3 or 4 hours, because it's just witter, witter, witter, witter, witter in the studio. Then you wake up when the results start coming in.
0: Yes, I slept through Brexit. Got up at 5 in the morning to read the news that has destroyed my life ever since. Just trying to get a rise out of my two guests and failing desperately to do so.
12: You seem to be doing all right to me, Ed. I think you haven't suffered. I see no signs of pain behind the eyes.
0: On the Milibands, Andrea says, just a thought, why would more women in the cabinet make a Labour government any better? Surely it's the best person for the job. And another thing on white working class kids. I was born in 1946, lived on a council estate, passed the 11 plus and went to the local grammar school. Half of my class of over 30 had the same background. We have gone backwards. It's interesting that grammar schools have not come up as part of this debate about the future of educating white working class kids, although apprenticeships have, and we're going to be talking to the former education minister Robert Halfen about that after 11. You can text us on 87222, start your message with the word Times, or WhatsApp us on 0333 003 2353. We'll get more from Libby Purvis and Julie Bindle in the next half hour, when we'll discuss Wimbledon fashion as well as this week's forced adoption apology by the Prime Minister. That's after the latest Times Radio news with Ellie Jay.
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14: Thanks, Ed. Good morning. Senior officials in President Trump's administration have privately warned that appointing Ed Miliband as Chancellor would be a mistake. The Times has revealed that high-ranking US officials have told their counterparts in Britain, as well as senior Labour figures, that they're concerned about Miliband's opposition to new oil and gas drilling in the North Sea. The England team have arrived ahead of their World Cup match against Mexico. They found out shortly before the flight from Kansas City that the match will kick off at the original time of 1 a.m. UK on Monday. A plan to move the game to 7 p.m. UK time on Sunday due to storm fears was abandoned. TalkSport's chief football anchor Adrian Durham says it was farcical.
15: People have made lots of personal plans. You've also got pub owners all throughout England who have said, yeah, we're staying open until 5. They've taken on staff who might now still need to be paid, and they will be working. But for a while, they weren't working, and maybe they've been cancelled. It's such a shambles. None of this seems to be taken into account.
14: Parents are being warned of the dangers of posting images of their children online. The National Crime Agency has launched a campaign warning of a rise in AI child abuse imagery. The Internet Watch Foundation's found over 3,000 videos generated by artificial intelligence online last year, compared to just 13 in 2024. And the UK is braced for another heatwave this weekend, with temperatures of up to 30 degrees. Yellow heat health alerts have been issued for parts of England. They cover the Midlands, London and the South from midday. And for a news bulletin, when you want it, search for the Times News Briefing on any podcast platform.
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0: Welcome back. This is Ed Vasey on Times Radio, in for Rod Liddell. Coming up after 11, up-to-the-minute political analysis from the Sunday Times is Lara Spirit. And the former Education Minister and former Education Select Committee Chair, Robert Halfen, will join me to talk about why the education system isn't delivering for white working class children, which we've just been talking about with Libby Purvis and Julie Bindle. Charlotte Ivers will also come on to do the television review with me, which features Martina Navratilova, Larry David and Taylor Swift. What a party. From midday, we'll have have Sir Simon Sharma and Sir Simon Jenkins together talking about the 250th anniversary of American independence. And from Washington, D.C., Katie Balls, our Washington editor, will bring us up to date with American politics. An Iranian dissident will talk to me about the Ayatollah's funeral and what it means for Iran's people and its current regime. And the music journalist Ian Winwood will recommend albums old and new at the very end of the show. You can, of course, take part in our conversation by texting us on 87222, use the word Times, or WhatsApp us on 0333 003 2353. Jennifer has texted in about working class kids' education. The Equality Act originally included a clause protecting white working class kids, she says, the public sector's socio-economic equality duty. However, the incoming coalition government opted not to enact it. Andrea says, many teachers come from the working classes but become middle class by virtue of being a teacher in a position of relative authority and well-paired compared to others in the area, a lot more than hospitality, care, retail, shop floor, and so on. Greg says on politics, how could it be justified to bring David Miliband back to the UK after living in the US for 13 years to be a peer and a minister? It would be an outrage. The rest of us stayed here and lived through the dark times caused by the disastrous aftermath of the policies of New Labour, of which he was part. But I'm still reviewing the week with the writer and campaigner Julie Bindle and the Times columnist Libby Purvis. Julie, let's turn to a story that you have spotted. We have the gayest parliament in the world.
11: It is what Keir Starmer said in a speech at his garden party gathering of LGBTQIA plus activists. It's now sounding more like an unbreakable Wi-Fi code than anything that I used to be involved in when we were a gay, lesbian and gay liberation movement. He does not know of what he speaks. I looked around the assortment of activists at that event, and every single one of them that I recognised are willing to give away the rights of lesbians and gay men for this project, the Queer Project, where every single letter south of the B of the bisexual tend to be heterosexual kinksters with an interesting haircut. So the posturing of Starmer, the posturing of the Mayor of London also, Sadiq Khan, about how we are looking towards lesbian and gay rights and the liberation of lesbians and gay men is nonsense when you look at what the movement has become. We currently have eight, that I've spotted, men serving prison sentences for child sexual abuse who hid behind the rainbow flag and were involved in organising Pride events for now the holy season of Pride, because it tends to start at the beginning of June and go through to September. Where there are naked men, sex toys around children that are encouraged to be brought to the events. So the whole movement is now a disgrace and full of kinksters telling lesbians and gay men that we have no right to our autonomy or to organise separately without their invasion. So Keir has ruled, he has been involved in establishing this movement by allowing it to flourish and encouraging it to flourish without looking at the terrible consequences for actual lesbians and gays.
0: And it's the Pride march today in London, I think. But at the same time, oddly, Keir Starmer is criticised by those who promote trans rights for not going far enough. In fact, in the article that you've found in Pink News, people like Owen Jones, never short of, never backward in coming forward, say that, you know, he's sold trans rights down the river.
11: I mean, the entire, all of our institutions pretty much have been captured and dominated by the issue of so-called trans rights, which is effectively a movement to take away the rights of women, of lesbians and gay men, and also to put children on a path for lifelong medicalisation. So I didn't actually pass on the Pink News article because I wouldn't read that rag. It was probably sent to you by one of your researchers. They would take that line, of course. Owen Jones would take that line. He just believes that you can change sex and that there's no consequences for women whatsoever if we have hulking great sex offender men in women's prisons, changing rooms and hospital wards. So the whole movement is a disgrace. We will look back on it with horror. We're winning the fight because we've taken so many cases through the courts and we've won on this issue. And the movement is in disarray and in fact is you know, gasping its last air now of respectability, of perceived respectability. People now can see it for what it is. It's no longer the movement that was necessary when we had to fight for legal and social rights. Those rights have been won, and now the backlash towards us because of the whole queer trans movement is going to be very fierce and long-lasting.
0: I think you could be right there. What do you think about the fact, Libby, that we have the gayest parliament in the world, at least according to our Prime Minister?
12: Julie has absolutely said it all. And regarding the trans thing, I would say I was a friend of Jan Morris. I stood up for April Ashley and defended the right to have the name on your passport and so on. I've written a whole novel with a trans character in it. I was a sympathiser. What the trans movement has done has been absolutely atrocious. It has been anti-women. It's been misogynistic. It has been just appalling. And it has captured a lot of organisations, including the present government. And it's a disgrace. I'm with Julie.
11: Yeah,
0: absolutely. So am I. We should have more of a debate. But anyway, so is Wendy. Wonderful panel this morning, Ed, with Julie and Libby, and well done on letting Julie speak on the misogyny of pride. Let's talk about something where we might disagree, Libby Purvis. You're furious with some scheme which is going to drive a coach and horses and a very large pipe, I think, through your village.
12: Yes, I mean, I won't go into the extreme detail. You're not especially interested in what's happening exactly here. It's the Suffolk coast. If you don't mind it being industrialised by a sort of heavy industry, basically, that's fine by you. I just think it is interesting to look at the people who are doing this. This is LionLink, formerly Eurolink. It's a project with the high voltage direct current transmission from the UK and the Netherlands. It's a private company. National Grid, also involved, of course, is also a private company. These things are going to do enormous damage to parts of the Suffolk coast. A stupid place to put it. It would be much more sensibly put down in the brownfield sites around the Isle of Grain and so on. That's been suggested. It's been rejected. But it is all part of this sort of net zero mania where nothing which is labelled as a renewable can possibly be turned down because of the Energy Secretary's manic net zero thing. And yet, look at it again, look at it from another angle. We are just exporting guilt. We will be bringing power in through these lines from the Netherlands, where they are still burning coal like mad. You know, we export guilt and then say we're the net zero nation. It is increasingly absurd. It's the same as the business of not using our own oil, but happily importing it and power from oil from other countries. I think there's a nonsense around the whole thing, and it's very much driven by very, very big money and very, very big international investment, and it's against our interests.
0: Nigel agrees with you. Same thing apparently is happening in the Peak District, according to him. But Libby, I mean, Duck's Head, are you a NIMBY? I mean, we'll never get anything built in this country if people constantly find a reason to object to it.
12: Yeah, you know what? I think you have to look at NIMBYs carefully and see whether they've got reasons or not. Of course, some things. I mean, I know if it's more housing around here, bring it on. We've got that as well. I am not actually opposing Sizewell C. A lot of my neighbours are, and they'll be very annoyed with me for saying I'm not. But I think, no, OK, have Sizewell C. We've put up with awful NIMBY unfriendly stuff on the roads lately. You know, there's a whole town of Leiston where sometimes people haven't been able to actually get out because of all the strange road closures and blockages and so on. Lots of things, you know, people object to, but this thing is just absurd, and it is not logical, and it is driven by outside foreign investment, and I don't like it.
0: That's putting it.
12: And also, I'm for the wildlife. Can we just speak for the wildlife? They're
0: the newts.
12: Have a bad time. This is protected landscape, and it won't be protected any longer.
0: I mean, Julie, leaving aside the detail of Libby's objections in terms of the very local story, I mean, there is a case for saying, you know, we desperately need to renew our national grid, and we do need a diverse form of energy sources, and it provides us with energy security, whether or not one agrees with the impact on climate change. Surely we have to get on and build.
11: You know, I know less about this than I do about anything else, but Libby just gave me a really good education in matters of the countryside, about which I know nothing, except for I occasionally get bitten by insects when I visit. But I think, you know, she makes a very compelling case, and I wouldn't want it if I lived there, and I'm not sure it's just NIMBYism. And the big business arguments convince me that there's something very dark behind this reasoning and that it isn't in the national interest necessarily.
0: Yes, and lots of people are texting in supporting Libby here. It's the same in Wales, says Cheryl, so people are objecting. But I am aware that our national grid is not fit for purpose, as indeed so much of our infrastructure is. I remember when I was a constituency MP, there were objections to building a reservoir in my constituency. I sat firmly on the fence, and we had a public inquiry which ruled against the reservoir. But now we know that we haven't had a reservoir built in this country for 30 years. I wonder whether I should have been more emphatic. Anyway, much more to come from Julie and Libby. Garvin has texted in on class and education. As a Canadian living here, can I observe that class and the built-in stereotyping that comes with it is a very British social problem, almost akin to discrimination of visible minorities in other countries? You are right to take it seriously, just as we do our own forms of discrimination back home. You can take part in our conversation, and please do text 87222, use the word Times, or WhatsApp us on 0333 003 2353. Jane Mulkerins will be here from 1 o'clock, and today her guests include the comedian Ed Gamble, who will tell her about his new comedy show, Unacceptable. We'll get more from Libby Purvis and Julie Bindle in a moment. This is Ed Vasey in for Rod Little on Times Radio.
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0: Welcome back. It's Ed Vasey in for Rod Little on Times Radio. I'm reviewing the week's news with Libby Purvis and Julie Bindle. Let's talk about Keir Starmer's apology over forced adoption in England and Wales from 1949 to 1967. This was a time when thousands of unmarried women were pressured into giving up their babies. The Prime Minister called it a stain on our history. What is the value of this public statement so many years later? It brought to mind Tony Blair apologising for the potato famine in Ireland and David Cameron apologising for Bloody Sunday. Are prime ministerial apologies important, Libby? Is this apology important?
12: Well, no, I wasn't that impressed by it, to be honest. I'm not sure they are that important. Why the state? Actually, Sarah Dietam today in the Times has quite a good analysis of the fact that, yes, actually the state did, you know, the NHS did sort of support all these mother and baby homes, which were so incredibly cruel and unpleasant and so on, and that the stigma was something which existed. But nobody at any stage goes back and says, actually, why did fewer parents support the daughter, the 16-year-old daughter with a baby? You know, why did they not step up? Because I actually know two families who did step up and raise the illegitimate grandchild as their own or alongside their daughter. You know, but all it just adds to this thing of, well, the state's responsible for everything and so it must apologise for everything. So I think I was a bit sort of unimpressed by it. And also, I think we're not you know, we talk about the great loss to these children. You know, they lost their mothers, you know, and the essential bond with the mother. Well, we don't seem to talk about that enough when it's a matter of surrogacy, especially the sort of paid surrogacy from abroad. You know, these babies who are basically, you know, created for the benefit and joy of families which who can't have their own, or same-sex couples who can't have their own. And I think we should be looking at that as well, and looking forward. In other words, looking at now, rather than just apologising for something which happened when Keir Starmer was barely born.
0: Yes, there's a good point in that, isn't it, Julie, that these prime ministerial apologies tend to look backwards rather than forwards. Although one could argue, for example, that David Cameron's apology for Bloody Sunday was designed to move forward in terms of relationships with Ireland and the Good Friday Agreement and so on and so forth. But Libby's point is that this is the past. We all acknowledge it was a different time and an awful things happened. What does this move forward by Keir Starmer suddenly apologising for it?
11: It doesn't. And I'm really sorry to everyone that I'm going to vehemently agree with Libby yet again, but here I am. The surrogacy trade is an abomination, whether it's so-called altruistic, not paid, because it is always paid. We can give limitless expenses in the UK to women who are desperate enough to bear a baby for the purpose of it being removed and given to selfish people that consider themselves worthy and consider that they have a right to their own child. They don't. So how Starmer can on the one hand apologise when he has done nothing to curb this trade, which is creeping towards legalisation of the commercial variety, where a baby is grown in order to remove it from its birth mother, and then sees not the, they then disappear from the life of that child, and that child grows up knowing that in fact their mother sold that child. It's terrible. I think it's the most cruel, terrible example of where patriarchy meets capitalism that I've ever seen. In some ways, it's even worse than the global sex trade. So if Starmer wants to do something, obviously he won't because he's outgoing, but if any subsequent leader, prime minister, wishes to tackle the issue of children being removed from their mothers, where the child has no choice and the mother is desperate, they need to look at this trade. And we also need to have a look at what's happening with adoption right now. Because I think when I applied to get a rescue dog recently, it was definitely more difficult than it is for some people to adopt. It's not a perfect system by any means at all, and we need a review of it.
0: Yeah, absolutely. I think Michael Gove looked very carefully. He himself was adopted at adoption rules. I think he wanted to encourage more adoption in order to ensure that children weren't put into care homes. But Holly has texted in that she says, as an adoptee, I find Keir Starmer's apology very hurtful, because although he mentioned adoptees, the apology was to the mothers. But she also says, please don't ignore we who are affected by adoption and turn to surrogacy. It's interesting that there's no debate about surrogacy, and without wishing to enter a minefield, there are some very prominent celebrities, gay celebrities, who have children who had them from surrogate mothers. There's not a hint of criticism of that, Libby.
12: I think there quite often is a hint of criticism about it. It's just that it's not being listened to widely enough. But I mean, the fact is that that the confusion is even greater, because sometimes this is an egg from a third woman, you know, so her egg, and it's a sperm from the family or from the father, whatever. And then the child is the mother is just an incubator, and treating the female body as nothing but a viable incubator is pretty unpleasant. I think in adoption, the interesting thing is we do not have nearly enough strong support for people who have adopted and have adopted children who are damaged very early on emotionally. You know, that takes an awful lot of skill to raise a child like that happily. If up to the age of 2-3 years old, it's been badly abused or has fetal alcohol syndrome. And the support a lot of adopting parents find simply isn't there. So I think adoption needs a big look as well.
0: Yes, it does. Mm-hmm. Well, let's end on a lighter note. It is Wimbledon fortnight. You won't have noticed because of the wall-to-wall coverage of the World Cup. But one thing I did notice were the players' walkout fashions at Wimbledon. Naomi Osaka came out onto court in what the Times called a gown inspired by Japanese ceremonial dress. Frances Tiafoe wore white trousers, which she then whipped off in one forward movement, reminiscent of a male stripper, to reveal his tennis shorts. Taylor Fritz wore a Federer-esque all-white blazer and trouser combo, plus headband, which the American admitted had made him more nervous than usual, because you show up in a full outfit and get snipped in the first round, you kind of look stupid. I love these Wimbledon fashion statements. I love the fact that Wimbledon doesn't have advertising hoardings, insists the players wear white, but I love the walk-on fashion. I love what Naomi Osaka wears. Julie, do you disapprove or do you think it's harmless fun?
11: Don't disapprove at all. Definitely harmless fun. One of the benefits of having been hounded by trans activists this past 22 years is I've become friends with Martina Navratilova. And that means that when she comes over to commentate and play at Wimbledon, I get to see her and we get to talk about all kinds of issues. And I was asking her about the fashion and she was just saying, good for them. You know, look, Wimbledon fashion has changed throughout the decades that she was playing. There used to be some... the shorts were so short at one stage that it was almost an obscenity. And then, of course, it changed again. So I think good for them. It's become the new front row, hasn't it, in a way? And I can't see any harm whatsoever. I think that for diehard tennis fans, it's not going to detract. And for those that watch it for the pomp and ceremony, because it is such a beautiful tournament in so many ways, then they're going to enjoy it more.
0: We're reviewing After 11 with Charles Ivers, the Chris Evert Martina Navratilova documentary, which I found incredibly moving. But Libby Purvis, are you going to be in violent agreement again with Julie? I mean,
12: speaking as a woman in frequent contact with laundry, I have to say the white stuff filled me with absolute horror. I thought, who looks after Naomi Osaka's sort of 15 metres of mad Japanese ceremonial dress? You know, who does this? Who does this? How do they keep it so terribly white? So, no, I gaze in wonderment more than I do at the actual tennis.
0: The fashion designer said that she worked 20-hour days to make Naomi Osaka's dress, but I think it was worth every hour of the hours that she spent. I thought she looked absolutely splendid. Libby Purvis and Julie Bindle, you've been absolutely fabulous guests. Thank you so much for talking us through the news of the day. The adoption discussion has got people very engaged. Liz texts in and says, I'm fed up with the assumption that adoption is always bad. I have three adopted children, all grown up now. Between them, they have rape, incest, prostitution, drugs in their backgrounds. Through adoption, they were brought up in a stable, loving family. They all have loving partners and spouses. And between them, we now have six gorgeous grandchildren. Every birthday, I whisper up a quiet prayer to thank the birth mother for allowing me to love and bring up their babies. And I hope they somehow know how happy they have all been, which is a heartwarming story, I think, to end on. Thanks for texting in about that, Liz. Good to hear from you and to hear from everyone else who's been texting in. This is Ed Vasey on Times Radio. Coming up, why are white working class kids being failed by the education system? We'll talk to a former education minister.

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1: Welcome back. This is Times Radio with Ed Vasey standing in for Rod Little. In the minute, we're going to get up-to-the-minute political analysis from the Sunday Times' Lara Spirit. Then we're going to talk about white working-class kids with a former education minister. And we'll end the hour with our TV review. But after, or before all that, we will get the latest Times Radio news with Ellie J.
2: Thanks, Ed. Good morning. White House officials have said appointing Ed Miliband as Chancellor would be a mistake. Andy Burnham made clear on Thursday that he's not made a decision about who he will appoint as his Chancellor if he becomes Prime Minister. But the Times has revealed that high-ranking US officials have told their counterparts in Britain, as well as senior Labour figures, that they're concerned about Miliband's opposition to new oil and gas drilling in the North Sea and believe the ban on new licences is ideologically driven. Alan Tolhurst from Politics Home spoke to Times Radio.
3: This is not the first time that the Trump administration has been critical of Ed Miliband, but obviously they're seeking to kind of to influence the new Burnham administration, saying, look, if you want to have a good relationship with us, then the way to it is not to appoint Ed Miliband as Chancellor. Whether that's going to influence Andy Burnham, I'm not sure, but it does feel as though that's not a good one to have on the in-tray straight away with America.
2: Andy Burnham has also ruled out calling a snap election, insisting he will stick to his party's 2024 manifesto. The England team have arrived ahead of their World Cup match against Mexico. They found out shortly before the flight from Kansas City that the match will kick off at the original time of 1 a.m. UK on Monday. FIFA had abandoned a plan to move the game to 7 p.m. UK time on Sunday due to worries about thunderstorms. Times Radio's World Cup correspondent Les Snowden said whilst the game might be delayed because of weather, bringing it forward would have been a mistake.
4: I think there's a great chance that this will be delayed, but you know, if it has to be delayed, it has to be delayed. Bringing it forward by 6 hours, there'll be fans arriving in that city at 5 to 12 on a flight from Atlanta.
2: In Iran, several days of mourning have begun to mark the death of former Supreme Leader Ayatollah Ali Khamenei, who will be buried next Thursday in his hometown of Mashhad. It comes more than 4 months after the Ayatollah was killed in strikes launched by the US and Israel. Tala Abdulrazak is a writer and academic who studies Iranian politics. He told Times Radio why it has taken 4 months for the funeral to take place.
5: Simply put, in my view, it's fear. It's obvious that, you know, they held back all this time because they wanted to be sure that they were A, going to win the war. B, they wanted to see if they could use it as a kind of a spectacle, because Iran loves nothing more than a bit of theatre.
2: The president has kicked off a week of celebrations to mark 250 years of the US's independence. Donald Trump spoke to crowds near Mount Rushmore in South Dakota.
6: We created the strongest and most powerful military. We won 2 world wars, the Cold War, left America's enemies in the depths of history. We beat Venezuela in one day, and we knocked the hell out of Iran. They're dying to settle. They want to settle so badly. We gave them a week off for a funeral because we're nice.
2: Yellow heat health alerts have been issued for parts of England, covering the Midlands, London and the South from midday today. There's potential for temperatures of up to 30 degrees this weekend. 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
1: Well, this is Ed Vasey in for Rod Little on Times Radio. In about 10 minutes, we'll talk to the former Education Minister, Robert Halfen, to discuss white working class children being failed by the education system. And after that, we'll have our TV review. It's going to feature Chris Evert and Martina Navratilova on their tennis rivalry and their battles with cancer. A Legally Blonde prequel, a documentary about Taylor Swift's relationship with Travis Kelce, and Larry David's idiosyncratic take on US history. After 12, we've got a humdinger, Sir Simon Jenkins and Sir Simon Sharma together to talk about the 250th anniversary of American independence, and Katie Balls calling in from Washington, D.C. to bring us up to date with Washington politics. We'll have an Iranian dissident talking to me about what the Ayatollah's funeral means for Iran's people and its current regime, and the music journalist Ian Winwood will recommend albums old and new at the end of the show. But now let's get some up-to-the-minute political analysis from Lara Spirit, Deputy Political Editor of the Sunday Times. Welcome.
8: Hi, Ed. How are you?
1: Very well. Let's talk about Sir Keir Starmer. He's given this actually interesting interview about a standing down as Prime Minister.
9: It was tough. I'm not going to pretend otherwise. Really, really tough. As I grappled with what was the best thing to do for me, for the country, for the government. And those discussions inevitably start with many discussions with colleagues, with parliamentary colleagues, with the team here, with my immediate advisors, with trade unions, so many people in that discussion. But for me, and this may be different for other people, in the end, it became an intensely personal decision.
1: Well, that was Sir Keir Starmer talking to the BBC. Lara Spirit, was there anything of interest in that interview for you?
8: Yeah, there was, actually. I thought it was interesting. It was a more candid interview than we're used to from Keir Starmer, who is, you know, not minded to give any display of, you know, personal feeling, I think, in his interviews. So it was interesting to see this, obviously marking 2 years in office. He knows that there will not be a third. And I thought, I mean, what stood out to me, I think his attitude towards Andy Burnham stood out. He insisted there'd never been any animosity between him and Burnham, but nor did he even refer to Burnham as the successor. He said, you know, there's a little bit of a process to go, whoever my successor may be. Now, that might be, and I think probably is more likely, Starmer being a very process-driven man who knows that, of course, there is a process, and even though Andy Burnham is the heir apparent and it looks vanishingly unlikely that anybody would dare to challenge him, let alone come close to winning, that, you know, Starmer wants to maintain the existing process as it is. I think what he was saying about his time spent on international affairs was also quite interesting. So one of the things that allies of Andy Burnham will say to you is, you know, not they're not criticising Starmer, but they will say this is somebody who's very domestic focused. And actually this was something that, you know, Andy Burnham majored on in a very big way when he was running in Makerfield. He wanted to focus hugely on domestic issues. We had that big devolution speech from him on Monday this week. But what Starmer is essentially saying in this interview, and of course you'll remember that that tagline, never hear Keir, for the fact that he had gone on all these many foreign trips and was clearly very energised by his role as, you know, head of the UK in a foreign capacity. What Starmer is saying is you don't really have a choice. You do have to spend this much time on foreign affairs. He says, I don't think it's possible to do it any other way. That's not a criticism of Burnham, but it is an insistence that actually the way that he has run this government, taking a huge amount of focus on these things, is because he thinks that he had no alternative, particularly keen on saying that actually, you know, when you say you're going to focus on the cost of living and not on foreign issues, that in his view is pretty stupid. He's saying, obviously, foreign issues, particularly things like the Strait of Hormuz, have a direct bearing on the cost of living that people are feeling at home. So he was defensive in that respect. And I think, like we've just heard in that clip there, just the kind of personal tone of it, the reflection on the fact that he, you know, had clearly mulled this over with his family top of mind when he was deciding when to go. And so as a moment that sort of marks his departure, I think it's interesting. And we should say that it was also published alongside a video, a sort of near 12-minute video that he has put out where he talks about his achievements in office to mark those 2 years.
1: Well, so that's clearly his own video.
8: His own video on his own social media, which is, you know, again, clearly an attempt to shore up his legacy, to speak to his successes. When everybody is talking about what Andy Burnham is going to do in office, Keir Starmer wants to talk about what he has done in office. And I think, you know, he wants to say he's going to Ankara for the NATO summit next week. That will be his kind of final big trip abroad. They have had announcements in recent days, an apology on forced adoptions, for example. They're keen to say they're getting on with the work. But of course, this is the final near fortnight of Keir Starmer's premiership. And I think this interview is an important moment to mark that.
1: Absolutely. I mean, it'll be interesting whether Andy Burnham can spend more time abroad, because he's likely to be stuck on an Avanti train somewhere between Manchester and London. But, you know, the King is dead and long live the King. So we're all talking about what a Burnham premiership will look like. And one of the figures who's become the sort of lightning rod is Ed Miliband. And there's this intervention, it's on the front page of the Times today, by Donald Trump's team, saying don't make Ed Miliband your chancellor, because obviously as energy secretary he's apparently been opposed to North Sea drilling, although he might say otherwise. I mean, if I was Andy Burnham, I would tell the Americans to get in the sea on this. Probably a point. But the Ed Miliband thing is becoming almost, it's almost going to define the Burnham premiership before it sets off, whatever decision he makes.
8: Yeah, so they are obviously insistent, those around Burnham, there have been no personnel decisions that were made. And indeed, when Andy Burnham himself spoke to LBC this week, he said he was yet to make up his mind on his pick for Chancellor. So that is an open question. We've, of course, had an intervention from these senior Trump administration officials who have warned the UK against doing this. Now, it's a well-known fact that President Trump has very strong views on the ban on new oil and gas drilling in the North Sea. You know, he thinks it's a terrible idea. His ambassador to the UK has said publicly that it's baffling. So it's not necessarily surprising that that's their stance, but it is interesting that they see Miliband, who is of course the energy secretary, as the crucial figure, the totemic figure that represents that particular ideology. In their view, it is an ideology, and that makes them concerned about a pick for Chancellor. I mean, whether or not Andy Burnham takes any heed of this, I think, is an interesting question. Like you say, I think he will be aware that, you know, polling in the UK shows that, you know, voters have particularly soured on Trump, even more than they had done before. But I think having a good relationship with the US will be something that Burnham wants. And so these things will be, it is a very, very interesting intervention. I think it will be weighed carefully.
1: Yeah, I think Andy Burnham, you know, Trump is so odd that, you know, I could see Andy Burnham going to Washington and charming Trump, and Trump saying, oh, I like the cut of the jib of this young man. And I don't know, they'll talk about what a great success the World Cup was. But anyway, Andy Burnham has gone on this forum called Reddit. And apparently there was a section called Ask Me Anything, and people did ask him anything, and he avoided a few questions, transgender rights, the social

0: lot of Andy Burnham since the beginning of the Makerfield by-election, and he has commented on almost all of these topics. So take electoral reform, for example. This was a big question early on because he has been a huge advocate of electoral reform, but they did rule out electoral reform before the next election. One of the key things that they are trying to do, and one of the things that he is committed to, and he committed to yesterday in the Reddit thread, was to stick to the manifesto. And so they don't want to do things that aren't in the Labour manifesto, in part because, as we've seen, they've ruled out an early general election. There is this wider mandate question. They are mindful of doing things that stray beyond the bounds of that which was in that crucial document ahead of the 2024 general election. What struck out to me from the Ask Me Anything that I sat in on was actually, I mean, so firstly, they crashed Reddit, which was, although there was a technical malfunction.
1: Is that because there were so many people on the forum?
0: There were a lot of people on the forum, and there were a lot of people, crucially, I think one of the most popular questions was about the triple lock. That was asked by a number of users. Andy Burnham committed to keeping that. He had committed to keeping that in a previous interview with the iPaper, but it has been something in recent weeks that some of his some of those giving him advice, crucially I think Jim O'Neill, who of course former Goldman Sachs banker who has been advising Burnham, has said publicly that he's trying, was told the Sunday Times that he is trying to get Burnham to scrap the triple lock. And there have been hopes, I think, among some looking at the fiscal situation, looking at the fact that he was handed this multi-billion pound black hole this week to fund the long-awaited defence investment plan, but looking at some of the other things that he would like to do in government, to say, well, maybe he will look again at the way that we operate the state pension, for example. But actually, he clearly yesterday committed to keeping that. Is that surprising? Not really. Do you really think Andy Burnham is going to come in and one of his first acts in government is to curtail the benefits to millions of pensioners? I mean, in blunt electoral terms, I think it's a difficult sell. That's not to say that you can't see them doing it at some point in the future. That's not to say it won't be up for grabs in an upcoming manifesto. Let's see. But I'm not massively surprised by that. There was a bit of sparring with Kemi Badenoch also on Reddit, who accused him. She went onto Reddit to ask him a question because she says he's been taking softball questions, because Reddit as a forum people post their questions. Andy Burnham can choose which ones he answers, right? I mean, he's not, as you've just relayed some of the topics that he steered clear of yesterday. And that, to some opposition politicians, signals somebody who is nervous about media exposure. He didn't take questions from journalists after his big speech on Monday, for example. Are we going to hear more from him? He's got a couple of weeks left until
1: what did Kemi ask him?
0: She just basically said, you're taking softball questions, if I recall correctly, and I'm definitely misquoting her, but something like, will you come out and have some proper scrutiny? Something along those lines. He said back to her something along the lines of, you know, we had the Makerfield, I answered the questions of 70,000 or odd voters in the Makerfield by-election very recently. Both of them will feel pretty good with that kind of, you know, harmless sparring. But I think that when you speak to people around Burnham, they will say, look, it's not like he's doing this Reddit forum to avoid any scrutiny. He's doing this Reddit forum because they think one of his key strengths is that he can engage in humorous terms sometimes, lightheartedly, but also properly with other voters and connect with people. And this is a good way to demonstrate that he can do that, and to demonstrate that he has quite a unique appeal in that regard.
1: It's an interesting point, actually, isn't it? I mean, do you remember, there was a time when kind of political leaders used to go on a radio station and host their own question and answer session. I mean, I wonder, because obviously Burnham has this kind of TikTok thing going on, and there is this kind of, you know, and politicians always go on about it. We're going to bypass the traditional media. We're going to talk directly to people. Maybe he will, as Prime Minister, do a Reddit forum once a month. Maybe.
0: So they did one during the Makerfield by-election. I think they are very pro this forum. I mean, we should say, I think you're right to say that this has been a trend from other politicians. Keir Starmer, of course, invited influencers into Downing Street. You know, that was a kind of big part of their appeal, is recognising the fact that there are, you know, other brokers when it comes to communicating with the public and voters than the traditional media. And I don't think many people would argue with that. And that's been a big part of politics in the US as well, particularly with the White House briefing room. You see them bringing in influencers there as well. So I don't think that's hugely surprising that he's necessarily done that. And also, we should say, he did do an interview with LBC this week. He did sit down with Andrew Marr, and that was quite revealing, you know, particularly on tax, that he thought that, you know, that he was not committing to raising those main taxes, but clearly felt there was a way to be creative in other respects within the bounds of the manifesto, saying that he hadn't made up his mind on his chancellor, for example. Also giving more of an insight into the fact that he found it, clearly sounded like he found it quite frustrating, all the speculation on the personalities that might staff his government. So I think in that respect, these interviews are quite interesting. But look, I think it's also worth pointing out when we speak about this, he is a seriously busy man right now.
1: Yeah.
0: He's come down to London. He's got a little over a fortnight until he's expected to walk through the steps of Downing Street. He hasn't staffed

0: Downing Street. He hasn't decided on some of the key picks in his government. He's got tons and tons of 24 intake MPs who he's never met, who he's having to meet en masse at the moment, who are making various entreaties to him, to those around him in his inner circle about what they would want to do in his government, what the issues they care about, what it was that Starmer got wrong. And he has made a big play of being somebody who, you know, doesn't like the traditional whipping system, wants to be very collegiate, you know, doesn't want to run a super hierarchical Labour Party or Number 10. So these weeks of meeting all of these various stakeholders, including union leaders, for example, are really, really important. That is competing for time with doing media interviews about issues that he doesn't know the answer to yet. So I think it's not necessarily hard to understand why they're taking this approach. I'm not, you know, defending it, but I just think it's quite easy to see why it's happened.
1: Totally right. Lara Spirit, Deputy Political Editor of the Sunday Times, soon to be Deputy Editor, I'm sure. Lara, thanks so much for coming on and talking us through the political stories of the day. You can read more from the Sunday Times' Deputy Political Editor, Lara Spirit, in the paper tomorrow. Or, in fact, if you've got a digital subscription, you can do it on the app or on the website, thetimes.com. But next, why the education system is failing white working class children. This is Ed Vasey in for Rod Little on Times Radio.
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1: Welcome back. This is Ed Vasey in for Rod Little on Times Radio. Our TV review is coming up at 11:30. But let's talk about the independent report into England's education system, which is failing white working class children. The Education Secretary, Bridget Phillipson, talked about stark inequalities in England's schools. The inquiry's co-chair and indeed former Education Secretary, Baroness Estelle Morris, said the issues were not due to a lack of aspiration or effort from young people. The report talked about once-in-a-generation reforms being needed and found that none of the initiatives rolled out in the past 30 years had significantly or sustainably boosted the performance of white working-class children in school. So what's gone wrong and how to fix it? I'm joined now by the former Conservative Education Minister and former Education Select Committee Chair, Robert Halfen. Welcome to the show.
7: Hello. Good morning.
1: Robert, I'm delighted to have you on because this is an issue you campaigned on for most of your career as an MP. You campaigned on it in a non-partisan way. You were a huge supporter of apprenticeships. We made a lot of progress with apprenticeships and then went backwards. But let's start with your sort of overview of the issue. What is the problem?
7: Yes, well, when I was chairman of the Education Select Committee, we produced a report 5 years ago on the underattainment of white working class kids in buildings. And interestingly, when I did this, we were accused of being racist. Sky News, they described the report as incendiary. And now it's become the mainstream. I welcome that. I think there are a number of reasons. One is cultural. You've had generations very different circumstances, and from one generation to the next, they have not benefited from the school system. It's also down to place. A lot of the investment in education has gone into the big city areas, and I know that Andy Burnham talks about Manchesterism, but we also need to talk about townism, because many white working class communities live in towns up and down the country, and we need to invest in those towns. And the third thing is we've had a school system that has been heavily biased towards academic and going to traditional universities. And the whole system is geared towards that. Schools are judged by how many students they send to the Russell Group, for example, which I think is entirely wrong. So we need to change the culture. That's a very complex thing and related to welfare. And we need to make sure we invest in place. And we need to make sure that we have parity of esteem, that the apprenticeship and vocational route is valued as much as academic education.
1: That's fascinating, Robert. It's not a great line. I don't know whether we can improve it, but we'll persevere because you've got a lot of interesting things to say. Let's start with the accusation of racism that came from your report. Does that kind of encapsulate, in a sense, why white working class kids have fallen through the cracks? Because there's been too much focus on other aspects of the failings of the education system. So you would welcome this prominence now being given to this debate, which now appears to be becoming a mainstream debate.
7: Yes, and we've got to get rid of terms like so-called white privilege. White privilege is wrong-headed because, one, it implies collective guilt when we should focus on individual responsibility. It implies that every single person who is white comes from an advantaged background. And it's also fundamentally wrong because we know that every student who is white working class on free school meals underperforms at every stage of the education system, right through from early years to university, than almost every other ethnic group. And if ethnic groups from disadvantaged backgrounds are doing best for white working class boys and girls, this is a serious issue that we need to deal with.
1: And this question about investment is also fascinating. I mean, it's a generally received point, and you may correct me, that the education that's gone into London schools has made a marked difference. And what you're saying here is that there are a lot of towns around England in particular that have been neglected in terms of their investment in education.
7: Yes, that's why I say it's not just Manchesterism, it should be townism. And what we need to do is make sure that we invest in place and in those towns where there are lots of white working class communities, like my former constituency of Barlow, which I represented for 14 years. But we need to invest in teachers in those areas and give bursaries to teachers who are in disadvantaged areas. We need to reform the pupil premium and make sure that is focused and targeted on white working class boys and girls who are underperforming at the moment. Pupil premium isn't ring-fenced at all. So there are changes that we can do that will make a difference. And above all, we need to make sure, and this is where I completely agree with Andy Burnham, we need to have parity of esteem with our education system and encourage students to do apprenticeships and vocational education as much as academic. And one interesting thing that Andy Burnham has done when he was mayor of Manchester is something called the MBAC, which was in essence a basket of vocational and technical qualifications, working with employers and schools to create a pipeline so that students could get good jobs.
1: I mean, parity of esteem is something we have wrestled with in this country almost since the war, since the Butler Act on education. We've had polytechnics, which then became universities. We've had the decline of apprenticeships and the resurgence of apprenticeships. We have T levels. We had Ken Baker's initiatives on city technology colleges. How do we get parity of esteem? But just on a specific question, we seem to have gone backwards on apprenticeships. Without wishing to get too technical, the apprenticeship levy appears not to be working. And we've actually got fewer apprenticeships than we had in the sort of mid 2010s.
7: Well, I would argue that the apprenticeship levy is a good thing and that we need to absolutely improve it. One of the reasons why there's been a decline in starts in young people was partly the economy, partly COVID, partly the war. Plus, the apprenticeship system was made much harder. You know, the old Kennedy quote, we do these things not because they're easy, but because they're hard. We've had hundreds of thousands of students doing apprenticeships very successfully. We created a degree apprenticeship system, so you can do a degree apprenticeship at university and earn while you learn, no student loan at all. And just there has been, when I was there, a small reversal in terms of the number of young people. But I would absolutely look at the levy and tweak it to try and get more young people to do apprenticeships. But it's very important that we don't throw the baby out with the bathwater. And on our first part of your statement, the problem is the system is geared towards sending students to university. All teachers have done university degrees, they haven't done apprenticeships, for example. students that are judged by how many of their school pupils go on to university, particularly Russell to university. And what we should be doing is judging people by how what their outcomes are and their employability and the training that they get. We also need to look at the curriculum. And I mentioned this MBAC that Andy Burnham had introduced that creates, like the EBAC, which is an academic basket qualification, the MBAC is a vocational and technical basket of qualifications. And because it's designed with employers, the students who do them are going to get good jobs at the end.
1: There are a number of other recommendations in the report which sort of go to the kind of wider ecosystem of support. One that caught my eye was extending 30 hours of free childcare to all disadvantaged families, not just those in work. Another was free access to local transport. Are these kind of wraparound support part of the way to improve education outcomes? It's the kind of thing you don't normally think about, the cost of getting to school, the support you have for the family, and that kind of thing.
7: Yes, look, all these things will cost a lot of money. I'm absolutely supportive of, like, reintroducing the school bus network if that was ever that was ever possible. But if I have money, and given that money is going to be very tight, I would much rather invest it in more pupil premium to target, like, working class boys and girls. I would target money at encouraging teachers who are looking after white working class boys and girls who are teaching in disadvantaged areas where we know there are problems. So I think that I'd also invest in a proper careers and mentoring service, because often these students need a lot of really good careers advice and mentoring, and they can get that at the school, but we need the investment to make sure that careers advice is right and helps them get through the pupils get through the system.
1: Brilliant. Thank you so much. That was Robert Halfen, the former Conservative Education Minister and the former Chair of the Education Select Committee. I apologise for the quality of the sound there. There wasn't much we could do about it, but I was keen to speak to Robert Halfen about this important report on white working class education. Robert says, I lived in a terraced house in Stoke-on-Trent, passed my 11 plus and went to Cambridge in the 1960s from my grammar school. My college was 50-50 public, private educated. The grammar school boys excelled. The college is now ultra woke. Walking through the college on a Sunday afternoon a couple of years ago, I saw everything except a white working class boy. Bring back grammar school, says Robert from Manchester. A lot of people have been texting in about the return of grammar schools. No one who's discussed this topic with me so far has mentioned grammar schools, and of course they're not mentioned in the report. Are grammar schools a distraction or a solution? Discuss, as you might find in your exam paper. Anyway, in a world of worsening news, it's easy to feel a bit, well, terrible. But while fictional heroines cure their existential dread by moving to remote farmhouses or adopting baby hawks, the Times columnist Caitlin Moran quickly realised that finding a hawk in North London is borderline impossible. In fact, you should go to Wimbledon. They've got a hawk there still. So you join us, though, for a brilliantly funny evening in London on September the 17th as Caitlin sits down with Times Radio's Hugo Rifkind to unpack her hilarious new book, How to Be Hopeful. It's a guide to falling back in love with the world again, because hope, apparently, is just like laundry. It's something you actually have to get up and do. If you want a ticket to that event, you can head to thetimes.com/events. In the next half hour, Charlotte Ivers will join me to review the week's television, and there's a TV theme tune teaser quiz too. But first, let's get the news with Ellie J.
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8: Thanks, Ed. Good morning. The Times has revealed that senior officials in President Trump's administration have privately warned that appointing Ed Miliband as Chancellor would be a mistake. Miliband has championed renewables in his role as Energy Secretary. High-ranking US officials have told their counterparts in Britain that they're concerned about his opposition to new oil and gas drilling in the North Sea. Times Deputy Political Editor Lara Spirit told this programme the US administration's views on this aren't surprising.
0: It is interesting that they see Miliband, who is of course the Energy Secretary, as the crucial figure, the totemic figure that represents that particular ideology. In their view, it is an ideology, and that makes them concerned about a pick for Chancellor. I mean, whether or not Andy Burnham takes any heed of this, I think is an interesting question.
8: FIFA have decided not to change kickoff time for England's World Cup game against Mexico. The match will start at 1 a.m. UK time on Monday as scheduled. Football's governing body was considering moving it 6 hours earlier to avoid thunderstorms. Donald Trump's heading to what he's described as a spectacular rally in Washington, D.C. later today to celebrate America's 250th anniversary. The event at the city's National Mall will include flyovers and a fireworks display. Earlier, he spoke in South Dakota.
9: We are the strongest and most powerful country on earth. And by the grace of God, the United States of America is the most successful, most accomplished, most exceptional nation ever to exist in human history. And it is great to be your president.
8: Parents are being warned of the dangers of posting images of their children online. The National Crime Agency has launched a campaign warning of a rise in AI child abuse imagery. Don't forget, you can set the Times Radio news briefing as your flash briefing on Alexa.
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0: Well, that is today's TV theme tune teaser. My producer, Danny, told me I wouldn't get it. And as with everything, he's completely correct. I haven't got a clue what that is. Let's see if somebody else does. The Sunday Times' Charlotte Ivers is with me to review the week's television. Welcome to the show, Charlotte.
1: Hello, Ed.
0: Can you guess our theme tune teaser today?
1: I cannot, no, as with every week.
0: I think theme tune teaser should be a sort of are you driving drunk test. I could not say theme tune teaser after even one sip of one pint, but there you go. Neither of us know what the theme tune teaser is, but get in touch with us if you know what it is, and I'll tell you how in just a moment. But Charlotte, let's start with what shows we're reviewing this week.
1: Okay, so we have Elle, which is the Legally Blonde TV spin-off. We have Life, Larry and the Pursuit of Unhappiness, which is the top comedian Larry David's new contribution. We have Taylor, A Story of Love, documentary about the lady who got married last night. And we have Chris and Martina, The Final Set, a tennis documentary.
0: Brilliant. Any comments on the shows we are reviewing, or if you think you can identify the theme tune teaser, you can text us on 87222, start the message with the word Times, or you can WhatsApp us on 033-003-2353. First up is Elle on Prime Video. Charlotte, what do we need to know about this programme?
1: Okay, should we start by asking, have you seen Legally Blonde, Ed? That will be a good assessment of where we should pitch this conversation.
0: Multiple times.
1: Excellent. Hopefully people listening have seen it as well. It's it came out, I think, early noughties, 2001, I've got in my head, but don't criticise me too harshly if I've got that wrong. And it's sort of a generationally iconic rom-com. It's about Elle Woods, who is a sort of sorority girl, loves wearing pink, a bit silly, and her boyfriend is off, or the man she loves is off to study at Harvard Law School. She essentially decides to get him back. She is going to get into Harvard Law School. She gets there, she's a fish out of water, but turns out she's an amazing lawyer and she manages to confound everyone's expectations of the dumb blonde sorority girl. That is the initial film. It's generationally huge, I would say. It's one of those kind of great rom-coms of our time. And now we have a spin-off 20 years later, more than 20 years later, called Elle. And the story it tells is of Elle Woods as a teenager. She's sort of this kind of LA, Beverly Hills blonde girl who's very materialistic. And then one day her father, who is a plastic surgeon, botches somebody famous's nose job, and they, as a family, have to flee until the heat dies down to Seattle. This is Seattle in the 90s, sort of peak grunge period. And she gets there and everyone is wearing kind of skater clothes and very socially conscious. And again, Ed, she is a fish out of water and she must try and stand out, but also fit in, get these people to like her, but not lose sense of who she is. And it's a bit of an odd one, isn't it? Before we even get on to whether this is a good show, it almost undermines the initial film, because if the Elle of the film has already had this big experience where she had to leave LA, leave her kind of bubbly sorority lifestyle and fit in with a whole new group of people, surely she'd just be quite used to it and quite good at doing it a second time when she turns up at Harvard.
0: That is an existential question worthy of our greatest philosophers, but let's quickly hear a clip.
2: Let's talk junior year. I'm assuming that you've put together some 5-point plan to allow us to dominate 11th grade.
3: No.
4: It's a 3-point plan.
2: More concise, mm-hmm. It's better. Mm-hmm.
4: Step one, mm-hmm. Solidify our friendships with the coolest senior girls so our reputations are firmly in place when they graduate.
5: Obviously.
4: Mm-hmm. Mm-hmm. Step two, become group leaders on the cheer squad.
5: That's inevitable.
4: And step three, and this is probably the most important step of all,
5: mm-hmm.
4: Have the most perfect first kiss, the most perfect guy.
5: Let me guess. Ah, Josh.
2: Do you want me to talk to him for you?
4: No. I have a better idea.
0: Well, that's Elle when she was in LA, and you pose the question, Charlotte, that does it undermine the premise of Legally Blonde, because it shows Elle on a journey to fit in an alien environment, namely grunge Seattle. It struck me as a completely pointless spin-off, messing about with an iconic film in order to make a bit more money. It wasn't particularly funny. It was quite slow-moving. It had a few good lines, but these are hours I will never get back.
1: I fear you're right, Ed. And I would add as well that there's nobody in this TV show with the charisma and charm of Reese Witherspoon. And I think that was really crucial to the film's success. The way I frame this in the review I've written for tomorrow's Culture magazine is that I bow to no one in my respect for the rom-com. I think the rom-com is brilliant. I think the boy gets girl, boy loses girl, boy gets girl back again is a plot that has stood the test of time, you know. But even Shakespeare, when he wrote it, he kept his under 3 hours because it is a plot that has a time limit. And the initial Legally Blonde was even shorter than that. It was about 90 minutes or so. You do not need an entire TV series in order to hash out that plot. And what's worse, I don't know if you made it to the end. It sounds like you didn't. Even by the end, the plot is not resolved. They're going to do a second series of this
0: You're kidding me.
1: Oh, no.
0: Reese Witherspoon. Reese Witherspoon is, of course, a producer of this show. So she's a guilty woman. But Charlotte, here is your, since you can't get the theme tune TV teaser, what is the iconic line from Legally Blonde?
1: Oh, I don't know. I'm trying to think off the top of my head. Is it something to do with having a perm?
0: Because the amazing thing about Legally Blonde, it is a great film and it's loved by the generations. It's loved by my children. And the iconic line is when the boyfriend says to Reese Witherspoon, you know, it's amazing you got into Harvard. And she looks at him and says, what, like it's hard? And this is what all the kids say now when people kind of bring them up short on something they've achieved. But let's move on to Life, Larry and the Pursuit of Unhappiness, which is on HBO Max. Tell us about this one, Charlotte.
1: Gosh, I really realised today, what I'm doing is I'm bringing you a lot of things and people that I love and I'm trashing their latest contributions to the world. I adore Larry David. I just think he's utterly fantastic. I don't tend to find Americans funny, but I find Larry David very funny indeed. He has come out with this new sketch show to mark 250 years of America, and it's called Life, Larry, and the Pursuit of Unhappiness. And the idea is it's basically scenes from American history, but one of the characters is played by Larry David, and he's played by Larry David in a very specific way that maybe we'll be able to hear in the clip that you're about to play here.
0: Yes, let's hear a clip.
3: Can't wait to get back home to my Daisy. That's what's waiting for me. Do you not think she's pretty?
6: Yeah, she's all right.
3: She's all right.
7: I would take her to the movies if she paid.
8: Bring your fishing rod.
7: Oh, yeah.
8: You got a net.
7: Let me use my hat. This trip is going to be so great.
9: What's going to be so great?
7: It's a great burden to have to leave our families.
8: We don't want
7: to
8: go.
10: Alfred is the largest mill owner in Western New York.
11: We employ over 120 children.
10: Are you for children working at the mill?
12: I dislike children so much, it really doesn't bother me what they do.
0: Well, Larry David, of course, is very well known as a sort of curmudgeonly Jewish guy who sort of plays himself in Curb Your Enthusiasm, kind of New Yorker stroke West Coaster, I'm not entirely sure. And he plays himself in all these various sketches of moments in American history where he's curmudgeonly and difficult. And the opening sketch is the signing of the Declaration of Independence. Of course, today is the 4th of July, where he lists all his grievances, which sound a bit like my low stakes debate that I do on Friday, like, why can't you get a list of the dinner guests who are coming to the dinner you're due to attend that evening? But apparently one should stick with it. I've only seen episode one, which is, I think, three or four sketches, but I don't know whether you, as an exclusive television reviewer, have managed to see more.
1: You know what? I actually haven't. And that is entirely because I watched episode one and it just made me so sad that I didn't want to carry on. But it, maybe I should give it another chance. I think what really comes across in episode one is how much of it is just sort of Larry David yelling.
0: Yeah.
1: And I love Larry David yelling. I love to hear Larry David yell at the injustice of the world in Curb Your Enthusiasm and get himself into all sorts of socially awkward scrapes. So I was trying to work out what I think the difference is between the two. And I think there's two things going on. I think the problem is that, A, the jokes are a bit weak. You know, as you say, these grievances that Larry David is listing, they're all sort of, oh, you shouldn't be able to wish someone a happy new year after the 7th of January. Oh, you shouldn't have to share your umbrella. And you just go, oh, gosh, that's not great, is it? It's sort of observational stand-up from like 20 years ago. And then I think as well, the sort of Larry David yells and rails against the world thing works really well in Curb because you love this character. You've been on a journey with him. The people surrounding him, you know, them really well. You know they're annoying. You kind of sympathize with him. Whereas if you're just dropped into this sketch with no context and there's this kind of madman yelling, for example, you know, there's a sketch where he plays Alexander Graham Bell inventing the telephone, and the person on the other end of the telephone is really annoying. So that disrupts his trial of the telephone in front of an audience. And it just sort of... it just doesn't work. It really is just a man yelling into the void. And it's a real shame. I mean, I will maybe watch a couple more episodes of this thing, because I do think he is one of the most talented people of his generation. It opens actually as well with a sketch from Barack Obama, which is quite impressive. You know, that should give you some sense of what kind of pulling power this guy has.
0: Yeah, Barack and Michelle Obama are the producers of the show. And in fact, he does have a star-studded cast peppering his sketches, apparently, if we do decide to stick with it. But I agree with you. There's one sketch which is set in the First World War in the trenches, where he's abusive to the... when he sees pictures of the girlfriends of the various people he's sharing the trenches with. And the whole thing seems sort of laboured and slightly torturous, and it certainly doesn't come close to Blackadder when it comes to kind of a take on the First World War. And I agree with you, as a Larry David enthusiast, the first episode was a bit disappointing, and it was like, again, a bit like Elle, it was like taking something that was pretty much perfect and thinking, actually, you've just taken this one step too far and you shouldn't have done it. But who knows, maybe episode 2 and episode 3 will persuade us to stick with Larry David. Life, Larry and the Pursuit of Unhappiness is on HBO Max. Still to come, we've got reviews of Taylor, A Story of Love on Channel 4, and Chris and Martina, The Final Set, Netflix. You can get in touch via text, X, email or WhatsApp in all the usual ways if you've got comments on the shows we're reviewing, or you try to identify today's theme tune teaser. And here's a quick reminder. We do have some right answers, but a wrong answer, I'm afraid, Vince, is Mork and Mindy. And we've heard from people who are identifying the music as Our Love is Here to Stay by George and Ira Gershwin, although they don't know the TV show title that used it. After 12 on this show, we're going to look at America on the day of its 250th anniversary of independence with two Sir Simons, Sir Simon Sharma and Sir Simon Jenkins. This is Ed Vasey in for Rod Liddell on Times Radio.
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0: Well, this is Ed Vasey in for Rod Liddell on Times Radio, and I'm currently reviewing the week's television with the Sunday Times' Charlotte Ivers. Now, Charlotte, you've got a chance to redeem yourself. Have you worked out the theme tune?
1: I haven't, Ed. I'm so bad at this game. I've been having a bit of an existential crisis about this and thinking, because I thought, oh gosh, I've just never seen any television. But actually, when I think about my absolute favourite TV shows of all time, you know, The Wire, Girls, I don't even know if those have theme tunes. I skip them every single time. I think this might be a generational thing, because, you know, if you're watching on streaming, you just get that button, don't you?
0: Skip intro, yeah.
1: Yeah,
0: I press it all the time.
1: So no idea, no hope.
0: It is, in fact, Second Thoughts. It's an early 90s sitcom starring Linda Bellingham and James Bolam, two of my favourite actors. It follows the lives of two middle-aged divorcees, Bill McGregor and Faith Grayshot, from very different backgrounds, trying to develop a relationship. And the fastest finger on the buzzer was John. Many congratulations, John. You can become Hugo Rifkin's special advisor in his cabinet. Now, let's move on to more television reviews. Let's look at Taylor, A Story of Love, Channel 4. Who is Taylor, Charlotte?
1: Taylor, Ed, is Taylor Swift, who got married at Madison Square Gardens yesterday. And you may think that I have put this on our list because I want to talk about Taylor Swift. I don't really. I am a serious professional. I want to talk to you about documentary making. And I think this, the reason I want to talk about this documentary is it's such a good example of a specific format. And I have decided to coin a name for this format. It's called the I Think documentary. Let's tell you what, let's hear a clip of it first, and then I'll get on to explaining what I mean by that.
2: Brilliant. Taylor Swift and Travis Kelce have announced that they are engaged.
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4: You literally had newsrooms being ground to a halt. It's like panic, but the most positive panic you've ever witnessed.
5: It was all over social media. It was truly a cultural event.
6: Taylor Swift's Instagram got something like 37 million likes, one of which is from the Prince and Princess of Wales.
7: It is literally a wave of people that have invested in this woman's romantic life.
8: This is like we're gearing up for the wedding of the century.
0: So why, Charlotte, is this a prime example of the I Think documentary?
1: The I Think documentary is defined by a bunch of talking heads saying things like, I think or I feel that at this point in Taylor's life, she will have been really stressed out. She will have been feeling really stressed. And then what's happened to her is something really stressful that we all knew about. And essentially, this documentary is staffed. It could be staffed by you and I, Ed, because you and I have both read the Mail online in the last 5 years. We are both vaguely aware of what it is to imagine the thoughts and feelings of another human being. And crucially, we have never met Taylor Swift. So we are as qualified in a way as anyone else on this documentary to talk about her. And these documentaries, they're very cheap to produce because you just chuck a bunch of, you know, authors, journalists and commentators. In this case, they have two young women who are just there, and their job title, their chyron that qualifies them being there is they are Swifties. So these
0: That's
1: are people
0: right.
1: who like Taylor Swift. And I find these documentaries fascinating. Obviously, you know, people will watch this because people will watch anything you put the name Taylor Swift on, and it costs nothing to make. Good for Channel 4. I wish them well. Oh, one day we'll all be dead. is this a good use of time? But it's a fascinating thing in a way, because it's a response to a type of public figure who is so famous and untouchable that we actually find it quite hard to know anything about them. And it's the best example of the I Think documentary are the royals. Wow, people can make entire careers out of saying things like, I think Prince Harry will be feeling very alienated from his family right now, or I think that Prince Charles' upbringing will have had a big impact on how he brought his sons up, as if that isn't something that any human being would be able to assess, because that's how parenting works. And Taylor Swift, in a way, it's a mad thing to say because she is ubiquitous, but she's also kind of Olympian. She doesn't give interviews anymore. The last time I remember seeing an interview from her was in Time magazine, and they had to make her Person of the Year to do that. And it was an incredibly boring interview where she said nothing. She's almost royal in that she just makes these pronouncements. And you can see the shift happening through the documentary. Early on, when she's very young, they've got all this footage of her on late night talk shows, you know, talking about her love life, etc. And then those clips just disappear. And she's clearly at some point decided, nope, that's it. I've had enough. No one who knows her speaks about her.
0: I've had exactly the same thoughts. I mean, apart from the fact you've identified us both as Z-list celebrities. I mean, it was almost fascinating to see that there's one woman who's, Chiron said that she was the author of a Taylor Swift in Love book. And I just thought, what a great career. She's just churning out this stuff and people will buy. I found it strangely compelling because it is about the nature of modern celebrity and she is probably the most famous female artist, probably the most famous musician in the world at the moment. And so it was compelling to see it through the story of her love life. And some of the romances were quite interesting, you know, the dating Harry Styles and so on. I once met her boyfriend, Joe Alwyn, at a party and talked to him for 20 minutes, having not a clue that he was Taylor Swift's boyfriend at the time. So that is my claim to fame. But let's talk about a much more interesting documentary, Chris and Martina, The Final Set on Netflix. Tell us about this.
1: Yes, this was your suggestion, and I'm quite pleased that you did suggest it, because I just never would have gone near this at all. I have no interest in tennis, and I sort of sat down to watch it thinking, oh no, what have I got myself into? But it is quite beautiful. So it's Chris Evert and Martina Navratilova, bitter rivals, but now very good friends, and sort of seeing each other through illness, seeing each other through the later stages of their lives. Let's hear a clip of it.
9: Exactly. This is not the competition I signed up for.
10: I lost my hair. I lost my hair too. I'm nauseous.
9: I lost 20 pounds. I lost 30. Emotionally, is it worse for you now knowing what's coming because you've been there before?
10: You know, you got to play games with your mind. Like, no. The next one's the third one. I'm halfway there after the third one, you know?
9: I was counting all the time. 5 down, 30 to go. 6 down, 29 to go. I was literally counting down every single time. So you have to, because it's a goal. We're so goal-oriented. Yeah. I think you have to see the end of the road.
0: Yes, I displayed a degree of autonomy and chose this because it popped up on my Netflix suggestions. And, of course, it's my era, the early and mid-80s, when I loved tennis, and it sticks with you when you're a sort of teenager. And for me, it was wonderful. It was a perfect documentary because you had the two arcs. You had the rivalry in tennis where they started as great friends, became great rivals, and then ended as great friends. And then the parallel story, they both had cancer at the same time, both supported each other. It enlightened me because Chris Evert, who didn't necessarily look like the tough player that Martina Navratilova was, turned out to be possibly more competitive than Martina Navratilova, more ruthless, more focused on her tennis. It reminded me, it took me back to an era that I loved, of this incredible rivalry when, you know, these tennis stars were sort of godlike figures, and it was a compelling narrative. But then I found it incredibly moving, the story of these two women bonded together by this tennis rivalry, but then by these very serious cancer, both life-threatening cancers. And it was very raw and open, you know, the cameras followed them into very intimate spaces as their cancer was being treated. So I loved every second of it, Charlotte.
1: Yeah, I think moving is the right word. It was really powerfully done for all the reasons you describe. And it's right at the beginning, actually, you have, I think it is Chris watching herself playing as a 15, 16-year-old on TV. And you've got this kind of tiny young tennis player watched by this woman who, you know, she looks very tired. She's been through this huge cancer treatment. And it sort of reminded me, I don't know if you've seen the ABBA Voyage experience. Bear with me on this comparison.
0: They're
1: a hologram. You've got them all the way through, kind of in the prime of their careers, these kind of young, beautiful people. And then right at the end, they become them as they are now. So old people, essentially. And the amount of people I know who've sort of been with their mums or dads or whatever, and their mum has just burst into tears because they sort of go, gosh, I remember when these people were shiny and young and beautiful, and look at all this life that's happened to them. So look at all this life that's happened to me. And I sort of had a similar response. I just thought, gosh, what a thing. And what a thing to be this kind of extraordinarily strong player, you know, peak of physical fitness, but to have the same physical vulnerabilities as all of us. It was sort of felt like a meditation on, you know, life, aging, human frailty, not to get too kind of worked up about a tennis documentary, but it really was.
0: And just very quickly, without wishing to sound like a pompous old man, I mean, it wasn't your era. Did you still identify with them?
1: I know the names, but yeah, I didn't kind of grow up with them. To me, they've always been sort of distant godlike figures in a way of the previous era. They were already huge by the time I became conscious of this stuff. But in a way, that made it even more interesting to see them as teenagers, basically, and they're now as at the other end of their lives.
0: Absolutely. Well, Charlotte Ivers, you've been a brilliant TV reviewer for us, and you can read Charlotte's TV review tomorrow in Culture in the Sunday Times. And we were talking about Chris and Martina, the final set on Netflix. This is Ed Vasey on Times Radio.

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1: Good afternoon. This is Times Radio with Ed Vasey in for Rod Liddell. Coming up, America is 250 years old today. I discuss the country it has become with Simon Jenkins and Simon Sharma. That's after the latest news with Ellie J.
2: Thanks, Ed. Good afternoon. Senior officials in President Trump's administration have privately warned that appointing Ed Miliband as chancellor would be a mistake. The Times has revealed that US officials told their counterparts in Britain and senior Labour figures that they're concerned about Miliband's opposition to new oil and gas drilling in the North Sea. Donald Trump has repeatedly criticised his energy policy, both publicly and privately. Andy Burnham says he's not yet decided on who would be in his cabinet if he becomes Prime Minister. But the Times deputy political editor Lara Spirit says he'll be weighing his options.
3: Whether or not Andy Burnham takes any heed of this, I think, is an interesting question. Like you say, I think he will be aware that, you know, polling in the UK shows that, you know, voters have particularly soured on Trump, even more than they had done before. But I think having a good relationship with the US will be something that Burnham wants. And so these things will be, it is a very, very interesting intervention. I think it will be weighed carefully.
2: The England football team have arrived in Mexico to a hostile reception from home fans as they arrived at their hotel. TalkSport reporter Angelina Kelly is there and said there's a big police presence.
4: Locals saying that the amount of police and army here tonight is unheard of. Morgan Rodgers joked to the media yesterday that he might have to invest in some earbuds for these next two nights in Mexico, depending what the fans decide to do.
2: The team only found out their last 16 match against Mexico will kick off at the original scheduled time of 1 a.m. UK, just before boarding their flight from Kansas City. Plans to move the game forward 6 hours to 7 p.m. UK time on Sunday due to worries about thunderstorms were abandoned in a U-turn by governing body FIFA after logistical issues proved too difficult. Days of public mourning and funeral processions have begun in Iran for its former supreme leader, who was killed by US and Israeli strikes in February. Ayatollah Ali Khamenei is lying in state in Tehran before he's buried next Thursday in his hometown of Mashhad. His body's been visited by clerics and foreign dignitaries. International affairs editor Dominic Waghorn says not everyone will be celebrating his life.
5: A lot of young people we've spoken to say they won't be coming to this funeral. They do not identify with the kind of leadership that Khamenei represents, an old, outdated form of leadership that they regard as repressive. Having said that, we are going to see millions of Iranians.
2: The parents of a three-year-old boy who was injured in a zoo's crocodile enclosure in Cambridge say they've been living at the hospital. The child has had five surgeries since the incident at Johnson's of Old Hurst last month. His mum and dad have posted on a fundraising page thanking people for helping to raise £25,000, which they say is being used for expenses, and say further donations will be used to support his rehabilitation. And parents are being warned of the dangers of posting images of their children online. The National Crime Agency has launched a campaign warning of a rise in AI child abuse imagery. The Internet Watch Foundation's found over 3,000 videos generated by artificial intelligence online last year, compared to just 13 in 2024. And for a news bulletin when you want it, search for the Times News Briefing on any podcast platform.
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1: Welcome back. This is Ed Vasey on Times Radio, in for Rod Liddell, who is taking a well-earned break. Coming up this hour, Washington editor Katie Balls on the latest from DC. An Iranian dissident talks to me about what the Ayatollah's funeral means for Iran's people and its current regime. And the music journalist Ian Winwood recommends albums old and new at the end of the show. But now, it is the birthday of the United States. On July the 4th, 1776, the Declaration of Independence was ratified by Congress. And in the 250 years since, it has grown to dominate global politics, commerce, culture, and warfare. President Trump kicked off a weekend of celebrations with a speech at Mount Rushmore.
7: For generations, it was understood that the core of patriotic duty of every American was to pass this culture on to our children and to preserve the nation for centuries and centuries to come. But in recent years, there's been an undeniable attempt to change this exceptional character, to beat the American spirit out of us, alienate us from our history, and to make it impossible to even answer the question, what does it mean to be an American?
1: What does it mean to be an American in 2026? And how does this current president fit into the American story? To discuss that, I'm delighted to be joined by the author and former Times editor, Sir Simon Jenkins. Welcome to the show. Welcome to the show, Sir Simon Jenkins. His book, A Short History of America, is out now in paperback. I hope he's there. And the academic and documentary maker, Sir Simon Sharma, who is the Professor of History and Art History at Columbia University and a very distinguished historian. Welcome to the show, Simon Sharma.
8: Hello, hello, Ed.
9: Hello. Yes.
1: Welcome to both of you. Simon Sharma, let's talk to you first. What is the significance of the American Declaration of Independence? Paint me a scene of when it was signed, the circumstances, the context, what it meant.
8: Well, I'm delighted to, Ed, but I do want to mark the occasion by saying this is the first time, I think, ever I've agreed with Donald Trump, actually. He's absolutely right to say in recent years there's been an attempt to actually destroy the spirit of 1776, namely by him, since he's actually in almost everything he does. I'm sure we'll get on to this, so I'll be uncharacteristically quick. He's much closer to looking like George III without the charm and innocence, I have to say, than any of the founding fathers. So July the 4th, 1776, let's get to that. As John Adams, one of the crucial creators sitting on the drafting committee of the Declaration of Independence, itself a rather beautiful and noble document, though not unflawed by hypocrisy, of course. As John Adams pointed out, the key date is actually July the 2nd, 2 days ago. That was when something called the Lee Resolution passed Congress, which for the very first time declared these United States, was the first time actually that phrase was used, to be an independent nation completely separated from allegiance to the British Crown. The 4th of July was the moment when it was adopted, not ratified, but adopted, because it hadn't been produced before, by Congress. So it was in itself very momentous. And I think the key thing to remember when you read it, so I hope people will, because it's so striking in its eloquence, really, is that it's the first document, really, which it insists on the indispensability of consent by the government. So it's the first document in the major political life of any nation to preface the necessity of separation by a philosophical statement, and all men are created free and equal and so on. What happens thereafter, and this was the work in a very short period of time, I have to say, in just a good deal less than a month, by the drafting committee of five, which included Thomas Jefferson, who did most of the hard work in writing. The crucial thing really is what follows is an inventory of complaints against what George III and Parliament, but particularly George III, was supposed to have done and not have done. And the point about the philosophical preamble that Jefferson wrote, and in fact many states had written a Declaration of Independence before Congress adopted it. There have been declarations in Massachusetts, in North Carolina, in Vermont, in Georgia, and so on. What they all felt they had to do, essentially, was to face out towards the world. At that moment, things are going very bad militarily. An attack on Canada and Quebec had failed. New York had actually been evacuated. Well, excuse me, Boston had been evacuated by George Washington. New York would go the same way. The critical thing was to get foreign help and get it very, very quickly against the British. So you couldn't really do that unless you actually made a statement that here we are, in effect, an independent nation, and we represent a cause. We represent the cause of liberty. And eventually, of course, not just the French, but the Dutch and the Spanish would accept the offer. And that would make all the difference in the war.
1: And Simon Sharma indicated that there is an element of hypocrisy about the Declaration of Independence, because, of course, many of the people who drafted it were slave owners. And when they said all men were created equal, they meant white men, not slaves and not women. But I think Simon Sharma is obviously right. This was a fundamentally a declaration of global importance. It was the it was a nation being born, which put, as it were, the rule of law at the centre of its creation.
10: Well, I put the emphasis rather differently from how Simon's done it. The most important thing about this document was that it was an attempt to produce a union of 13 English, old English colonies, very English colonies, very diverse English colonies, each quite different from each other. It was full of imperfections. Couldn't say since 250 years ago. But the most important thing was, could they possibly live together? And they achieved that remarkable union largely by compromising. They compromised on almost everything under the sun, including obviously slavery. And this lasted 100 years, 200 years, in its imperfections. The reason why I think it's so important to study the Constitution and the Declaration of Independence, which are quite different documents, is that they held the Union together. It did not fall apart like South America did, or like Europe was constantly doing while this Constitution was being evolved. And indeed now, even as people are so rude about America, I'd quite better be rude about America too, the fact is that the imperfections in America, the imperfections embodied in the Constitution, are the imperfections that held us together. And the reason why I admire America so much is it's had a constitution for 250 years that was designed for 13 tiny English counties, in effect, that is still in place. It is still holding the country together. That country is the most successful in almost every sense on earth. And I do think just occasionally we ought to praise America for its ability to stay in one piece this long on the basis of so many imperfections in the system, not the perfections in the system. That's why I admire America.
1: Yes, the Constitution, the Declaration of Independence, rather, and you're right to say the Constitution is a very different thing, held together the 13 colonies, Simon Sharma, but it's also a reminder from Simon Jenkins that this was just the beginning of the birth of America, because in effect, the American War of Independence was a civil war between loyalists and rebels, if you like. The French were still there, the Spanish were still there, Canada was created as a result, and of course, the process

0: here in New York violated almost every single week by the present administration. We might or might not talk about that, but I want to say that there was a kind of extraordinary kind of consciousness of betrayal at the very beginning. One crucial moment, if anybody can, please look up the original first draft of Thomas Jefferson's. It's a beautiful document. It's much more prolix than the eventual Declaration of Independence. Congress took a very sharp editorial knife over just two or three days before July the 4th. The original document has Jefferson, the slave owner, who is in Philadelphia with his own personal slaves, making a passionate statement to how America could not possibly be born unless it abolished the slave trade. Jefferson Adams, John Adams with him, is an abolitionist. George Washington decides to free his slaves only at the death of his wife, I have to say. Jefferson never does this. So there's extraordinary sort of schizophrenia about him that is also the case in America. And, you know, when Simon Jenkins talks about, well, it's lasted, you didn't say this, Simon, I'm putting words in your mouth, unproblematically, but the Union sort of survived. It didn't survive. You know, hundreds of thousands of men were dead as a result of the Civil War. It was an absolutely violently traumatic moment. And the Gettysburg Address, possibly one of, if not the greatest political statement there's ever been, was essentially given at the cemetery by Abraham Lincoln, as he said, in order to dedicate America to the proposition that man, that a state founded on equality could endure, because actually that endurance was not at all a given. One should say 100 years earlier, 200 years earlier, I'm getting all my dates wrong, as this particular historian always does, in the centennial celebrations of America, in 1876 was also the year in which Reconstruction, the attempt to truly create a racially just America, was completely abandoned. And if in America now, really, the Supreme Court is chipping away catastrophically at the Voting Rights Act of 1965, another great speech, by the way, by Lyndon Johnson when he presented it to Congress, chipping it away at a bipartisan consensus of the principles on which America lives or dies.
1: Let's talk about then what it means to be an American today. Donald Trump, Simon Sharma, you've been mentioning him so far. I mean, the
0: American Republic is dying in front of it.
1: Well, that's the point. Is that the point, Simon Jenkins? Part of me feels that because America was born in, you know, the Wild West, the frontier, the individualism, that Trump is just a manifestation in some ways of a particular facet of the American character.
2: All I'm really saying is that the most extraordinary thing about America is its survival. I mean, everything else is in a sense tangential. It didn't fall apart at the Civil War. The Civil War was it holding itself together eventually. The genius of the Civil War was that it didn't actually lead to the abolition of slavery, or at least to segregation. At every turn, America has done unfortunate, unhappy, cynical, wrong things, a very imperial power much of its time. But through it all, it's held the Union together. And that union has always strived, not always successfully, to do what it says in the Declaration of Independence. It is on the whole, been on the side of freedom and goodness. And that's what I admire about America. And now we have a situation in which I think it's being put to the ultimate test. Someone like Donald Trump would be a dictator almost anywhere else on earth. In America, he's going to last about another year. And I think that out of the Donald Trump experience, America will be sharpening up its constitution, as I hope it will. It'll be correcting things he did wrong. It'll be doing what it's done so many times in the past, which has taken hold of a rotten president and tried to undo the things he did that were so rotten. And to me, the worse America seems, the more amazing it is that it gets out of it afterwards. And that's why I remain an admirer of America.
1: Simon Sharma, is America going to get out of it? I'm not sure I share Simon Jenkins' confidence that it will course correct if Donald Trump leaves office, and I use the word if advisedly.
0: No, well, you know me, Ed. I'm the world's most glass half full person, and I've been living here for nearly half a century, actually. And I've never felt the Constitution so threatened. And here's one particular reason. Also, one should say the founding fathers, who were

0: deeply. In an article in the FT this weekend, let me give myself a shout out in a very Trumpian way, in the FT magazine. I mentioned that the founding fathers, in particular Washington and also Alexander Hamilton, they were hag-ridden by a nightmare of a successful demagogue who would begin by flattering public opinion, which didn't know very much about the political system on which it had based, and end up as a despot. This was their great nightmare, Benjamin Franklin's famous phrase, "What is America? A republic if you can keep it." And I, you know, it's very nice to be kind of so cheerful, as Simon often is and certainly is this morning. But what has happened, this speaks to your point, Ed, about what will happen when Donald Trump himself goes, and it's not necessarily a given. Remember January the 6th, 2021, when he tried very hard not to go. Not absolutely a given he will go unresistingly in January 2029. What has happened is that government has happened by executive order, something he's been able to rule by Sharpie pen, and take away from Congress specific authority that Congress has been granted and assigned under Article 1. Congress is Article 1, the presidency is Article 2 of the Constitution, namely the right to have the final say on matters of war and peace, the right to tax, all those things which are fundamental to acts of government. Instead, he's been able to issue these hundreds and hundreds of these executive orders and wait for them to be either authorized or not authorized by the Supreme Court. And just this week, the Supreme Court has done yet another extraordinary thing. It's sort of said birthright citizenship must be respected, but it's given the president the power to fire members of independent institutions like the Federal Reserve, for example, or other independent institutions that are supposed to be politically impartial. So every single week, you now worry about the Supreme Court, which is supposed to be the great guardrails of congressional authority and independence, being compromised by opinion of the conservative majority of the Supreme Court. So I'm a whole lot less sanguine than Simon.
1: Simon Jenkins, I'll give you the last word, because there is something when the president has Congress and the Supreme Court, the guardrails aren't bent, they're broken.
2: Well, we've been here before. I mean, both the Roosevelt presidencies tried to extend beyond the second term. Plenty of presidents have behaved badly, including on executive orders. I don't think for one minute that Trump is going to be there in 2 years' time or 3 years' time. I just think he's going. But the most important thing to remember is America is not like Britain or France or Germany. It's a continent composed of 50 states. Those 50 states hold the Constitution in their hand. And I don't think for one minute they're going to allow a president to turn into a dictator. I just don't. And I remember Nixon say, well, I was working in America during Nixon's time. Everybody thought Nixon was a crook and the Constitution was wrecked. It wasn't wrecked. It recovered. It ended up with Obama. I mean, there are plenty of things America has in its Constitution that's going to save it. And that's what's so remarkable.
0: You say that Nixon looks like George Washington compared to 47.
1: Well, there you go. There you go. The last word to Sir Simon Sharma, but the last phrase from Simon Jenkins. Thank you both so much. That was Sir Simon Sharma, the Professor of History and Art History at Columbia University, and Sir Simon Jenkins, whose latest book, A Short History of America from Tea Party to Trump, is available at timesbookshop.co.uk, where Times Plus members will enjoy a 20% discount on that and thousands of other titles.
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1: Well, that was fantastic. It was like a university tutorial on steroids. Kate says, I'll listen back to this whole interview, quality stuff. Molly has texted in to say it's such a good discussion. This Sharma Jenkins, I agree with you. It was a pleasure to have such two eminent commentators discussing America's 250th birthday. Next up, Katie Balls will give us the latest from Donald Trump's Washington. This is Ed Vasey in for Rod Liddell on Times Radio.
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1: Well, now let's get some up-to-date analysis on the United States from the Times and Sunday Times' Washington editor, Katie Balls. Welcome back to the programme, Katie.
10: Thank you.
1: Donald Trump kicked off the weekend of this 250th anniversary of independence with a speech at Mount Rushmore. I don't think he unveiled a bust of himself at Mount Rushmore, but what did he have to say and what did you take from it?
10: Yeah, well, no, he would like a bust of himself at Mount Rushmore, and this has been something they've been pushing for, but various reasons been is yet to happen. Also, apparently, there's not enough rock. But when it came to what he said in his speech, I mean, he was talking about some of the themes you would expect in a, you know, America 250, the celebration of independence speech, whoever the president was. He talked about American exceptionalism. He talked about America's achievements. And then it had some things that you would expect in a Donald Trump speech. So it became partisan pretty quickly. And he spoke about the threat from communists. He spoke about the dangers facing America. And a lot of this seemed aimed at democratic socialists. So this Mandani, Zira Mandani, the New York mayor, this wing of the party, the fact you've had lots of primaries where these candidates on the left of the Democrat Party have been making it through.
1: And so the other thing is that you have interviewed the US Vice President J.D. Vance for the State of USA podcast. What a coup. How did you get the interview and what did he say?
10: So I've interviewed him for the Sunday Times newspaper and it will be out tomorrow, which is Sunday. I'm not quite sure what time it will go on the website. How do you get an interview like that? You need a bit of luck. You need various things to go right, and they're not easy to come by, as you can probably expect, understand. But this is part because J.D. Vance just had a book out called Communion, and his first book that he had out was Hillbilly Elegy, and that was a book that was made into a Netflix film. It was a book that actually really was the first time he was propelled to national prominence. And back then, you know, the left were praising J.D. Vance for this book. It was almost seen as anthropological text into what was driving the voters back in 2016, you know, the white working class in the Rust Belt towards Trump. And he was critical of Trump at the time, but you know, lots of people kind of started to see him as this person who could explain that movement. The second book obviously is coming out in quite different circumstances. He's now vice president. As he says to me in the interview, you know, most people have completely made up their mind about whether they love or hate him before they read a page, or maybe deciding whether they or not they read a page. Is about his religious journey, but of course we talked about various things, including his views on Britain. We talked about Ukraine, for example, and also about, you know, who he is as a politician. So I think with all these interviews, you always would like, you know, a little bit more time. You always have questions you would like to keep going, but I hope it is interesting for obviously what is one of the most powerful people in the world right now.
1: It's going to be a fascinating interview. I don't want you to give any spoilers, but I mean, obviously, we would be fascinated to know what he said about Ukraine, where he's not been particularly, obviously, friendly towards Zelensky.
10: So I think his comments might be a bit surprising to readers. Ultimately, what I asked him about was the fact that, you know, he is known, I think, in the UK and across Europe, particularly if you go back to that infamous Oval Office meeting where he clashed with Zelensky along with Donald Trump at the beginning of last year. You know, probably the biggest Ukraine skeptic when it comes to funding and the war. But I was at the G7 and it feels as though there's been a mood shift with European leaders, and even Donald Trump was saying Zelensky was doing pretty well. So I put that to JD Vance and he had some thoughts on how the conflict might end.
1: Yeah, they do love winners in that White House. And finally, obviously, Donald Trump has decided who should be in Andy Burnham's cabinet. There's been this talk of them trying to nix Ed Miliband as the chancellor.
10: Yes, this is, of course, lots of speculation about who will be in Andy Burnham's cabinet, that Andy Burnham does not seem to be enjoying ahead of entering number 10, but also speculation coming from the US side. And I think that, you know, the US is a very important relationship for the UK. Of course, the US will have, particularly this administration, they're quite interventionist, as we already know. And I think that there is a feeling that Ed Miliband, if he is made chancellor, now we know plenty in the Labour Party want to stop that, some want it to happen, could be seen as a mistake for a few reasons from a US perspective, such as I think the main one being energy, which is, if you listen to what Donald Trump says, he often talks about how, you know, well, high energy costs and immigration, he'll also say, but specifically high energy costs are holding Britain back when it comes to things like, they think if you drilled, you could find more money for defence, for example. You have the NATO summit next week, probably defence spending will come up when Trump visits it. And therefore, if you have the energy secretary, you know, promoted to chancellor, I think that concerns them. Of course, some people will be listening to this saying, well, what's it got to do with the US administration? It's up to Andy Burnham, who he wants to have in that cabinet. But I think it just points to how what has already been a difficult relationship for Keir Starmer to manage when it came to his time as prime minister could get even more bumpy if some of the appointments go in the way that, you know, it's currently looking.
1: Yes, it's going to be fascinating to see the chat about when Andy Burnham might go to Washington, D.C. to meet Donald Trump. But given Donald Trump's capricious nature, it may be that they hit it off right from the get-go and Donald Trump decides that Andy Burnham is his favourite new world leader. Well, you can read Katie in the Sunday Times tomorrow, or if you've got a digital subscription via thetimes.com, you can listen to her on the State of It USA podcast too. And given that she's got this great interview with JD Vance, you should be refreshing your app at regular intervals this afternoon, because I'm sure it will be posted before around 10 o'clock at the latest tonight. Thank you so much to Katie Balls for telling us about the latest news from Washington, D.C. In the next half hour, what does the size and symbolism of the Ayatollah's funeral mean for those who want a free and democratic Iran? And we'll get album recommendations, old and new, from a returning gem. That's After Times Radio News with Stuart Willie.
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12: Ed, thank you. Good afternoon. The Times has revealed that senior officials in President Trump's administration have privately warned that appointing Ed Miliband as Chancellor would be a mistake. Miliband has championed renewables in his role as Energy Secretary. High-ranking US officials have told their counterparts here that they're concerned about Miliband's opposition to new oil and gas drilling in the North Sea. The Sunday Times deputy political editor Lara Spirit told this programme the US administration's views are not a surprise.
13: It is interesting that they see Miliband, who is, of course, the energy secretary, as the crucial figure, the totemic figure that represents that particular ideology. In their view, it is an ideology, and that makes them concerned about a pick for chancellor. I mean, whether or not Andy Burnham takes any heed of this, I think, is an interesting question.
12: FIFA have decided not to change kickoff time for England's World Cup game against Mexico. The match will still start at 1 a.m. UK time on Monday. Football's governing body was considering moving it 6 hours earlier to avoid thunderstorms, but thought again following a reported backlash. Parents are being warned of the dangers of posting images of their children online. The National Crime Agency has launched a campaign warning of a rise in AI child abuse imagery. The Internet Watch Foundation has found over 3,000 videos generated by artificial intelligence online last year, compared to just 13 in 2024. And celebrations will be taking place across the United States today, marking 250 years of independence. There'll be a ball drop in Times Square in New York, while Donald Trump's heading to Mount Rushmore in South Dakota. For a roundup of the news on demand, subscribe to the Times Radio News Briefing on any podcast platform.
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1: Well, this is Ed Vasey in for Rod Little on Times Radio. And still to come, what does the size and symbolism of the late Ayatollah's funeral mean for Iran's people and its current regime? And we'll get album recommendations, old and new, from Ian Winwood. Jane Mulkerins is here from One. Her big guest today is the comedian, writer and actor Ed Gamble, who is hosting a brand new comedy panel show called Unacceptable, which pits comedians against each other to see who can convince the audience to back some truly outrageous takes. They talked about a whole range of topics, from his own outrageous opinions to the traitors and his reflections on his own weight loss.
18: So when I'd lost the weight, the first thing that happened was I got a part in a show in the States, and I don't think I necessarily would have got that. And that's always made me feel slightly uncomfortable, the idea that I had to change my body to get on television more. I think, sure, things certainly would have happened, and I think I would have got, I'd still be working, I'd still be doing comedy, but I'm not sure whether it would be on television to the same level. I certainly don't feel guilty that I did that, that I lost the weight, because I had to for the health reasons anyway. But I find it sort of darkly fascinating.
1: Darkly fascinating indeed. Plus, Hugo Rifkind is today's agony uncle. He's giving listeners advice on any issues, big and small, that they might have. 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There's even a special email that you can send your worries to, dilemmas@times.radio. How many L's and how many M's in dilemmas? That's the only obstacle you have to overcome. Iran has begun several days of public mourning and funeral processions for its former supreme leader Ayatollah Ali Khamenei, 4 months after he was killed in strikes launched by the US and Israel. Vast crowds have gathered in Tehran to mourn the supreme leader. Let's speak to the Iranian dissident and black metal vocalist Cheyenne from the band Trivax. Welcome to the show.
19: Hi there, Ed. It's an absolute pleasure to be back here with you guys. Thank you for having me.
1: You're welcome. Tell us what you know. I mean, we've seen the pictures on television, so there's one narrative which says the whole country is in mourning for the supreme leader. You have good contacts in Iran. Is this symbolic or is it genuine?
19: Oh, it's symbolic. I mean, you have to understand the framework that we always have to kind of look at the situation in Iran is that the Islamic Republic and the Iranian people are two entirely separate entities. we need to understand this first and foremost before we pay attention to the symbolism and also the PR stunts that the Islamic Republic plays. So you also have to understand that this is very much into the mindset of the Shiites, you know, where they gain their power and they gain their influence through sorrow and just people being completely upset, you know. And this is the same way that they go about it when it comes to Imam Hussein during certain times of the year, where they do the flagellations and the public mournings. So this is very much on brand for them. The thing I think that is very much important to consider is that they're doing all of these things, yet not a single word uttered about the 40,000 that were massacred in January on the same streets that these guys are now doing this act of symbolism, as you rightfully put it. A lot of the people that I speak to in Iran, now that they finally have internet after almost 2-3 months of blackouts, they do not look at this favorably at all. In fact, it's very much in bad taste. And to a lot of the Iranian people, this is just another salt in the wound. But they've already had to endure so much. They're just kind of plodding along as they see this thing.
1: Absolutely. And where is Iran now in that sense? Because obviously there is an uneasy peace between the US, Israel and Iran. You rightly refer to the massacre of tens of thousands of innocent civilians. There was perhaps in Donald Trump's eyes a thought that the people would have the opportunity to rise up. That seems to have disappeared. Are we now entering a new normal where the people remain oppressed by this regime? There is an uneasy peace because Iran has discovered it holds the cards on the Strait of Hormuz, and nothing much will change for the foreseeable future.
19: The situation is a lot more tricky than people realize. It's not quite as black and white. So yes, as far as what the Iranian people themselves are experiencing, the executions are still happening. The financial state of the country is still in absolute shambles, and people are struggling with just the day-to-day lives and their finances. On the other side of that, you have to understand that because of what has happened, Iran and the Islamic Republic is very much experiencing a large vacuum where they put a lot of their faith and their institutionalized power. There's a vacuum there now, which, you know, and it's very much turned into a state of decentralized power. As I'm sure everyone themselves have seen, Mojtaba Khamenei, the son of Ali Khamenei, hasn't been seen anywhere. They say that, oh, this is because of security reasons, and there's a lot of speculations that he's not even alive on this earth anymore. But the problem with that is that then when you come to, let's say, the negotiations between Iran and the U.S., and the talks that they've been having, whether it's about the Strait of Hormuz or anything else, this becomes a lot more complicated because the power in Iran is no longer centralized and there's no longer one leader, but rather there are multiple different factions who all may have different thoughts. And in that, you also have religious leaders. You have the local imams that are coming out and they're giving their opinion, you know, as if it's the, you know, it basically because of the Islamic structure that they have in the country, it's total shambles, you know. And none of this, by the way, really represents what the Iranian people want and what they want to see for their own country. And also a big piece of this puzzle is the IRGC, who are not just about arms and the military, but they are very much like a mafia that's interwoven, just like a cartel. They're interwoven in the educational system, in the foreign policies and everything. They certainly have their internal struggles, which is part of the reason why probably the negotiations have been as complicated as they have been.
1: Yes, that's right. I mean, a lot of people feel that the war has resulted in the IRGC, the Iranian Revolutionary Guard Corps, effectively taking control of the country, and the clerics led by the Ayatollah being losing power and influence. But it's fascinating what you say about different centres of power. Who will, as it were, dictate the future of the country? Because, as you say, nobody is even sure whether the Ayatollah's son is still alive, Ayatollah Mujtaba. They have acknowledged that he was badly wounded and he hasn't been seen in public. So in some ways, is there a power vacuum developing or is the IRGC taking control?
19: I think both can be true at the same time. You know, and the last time we saw Mujtaba Khamenei, he appeared in the format of a cardboard, as I'm sure everyone has already seen that. And now, if you want to look at this seriously, I think that that struggle, internal power struggle, already existed there for a very long time. Okay, there's a lot of very strong corporations and people with huge influence in Iran. And I think that at the head of that, you had Ali Khamenei. But now that he's gone, and obviously several members of the IRGC and various other people associated with the regime, with them taken out, the situation is a lot more complicated than people realize. Yes, there's the country of Iran, but as far as the leadership itself is concerned, internally, it's just being pulled at different directions. You know, so you can negotiate with one person and come to one conclusion, and then there'll be another party that'll have a totally different opinion of the outcome, and they may very well act upon that. So it's a very complicated situation. And as always, it's always the Iranian people that are having to pay the price here.
1: And I get a sense as well, there must be sort of conflicting emotions, if that's the right word, because on the one hand, obviously, the people are living under this oppressive regime. But there is an argument that the funeral of the Ayatollah, you know, he's been made a martyr because he was killed by US and Israeli airstrikes. And when a country is attacked and invaded by a foreign aggressor, even the people who despise the regime they live under have obviously a sense of patriotism. And so are there sort of conflicting emotions running through Iranian society at the moment?
19: I would argue that as far as the Iranian society itself is concerned, a lot of people are, well, of course, they're not happy that they're having to go through this. Look, it's no different to over here. Like, the Iranian people just want to get on with their lives. Mm. They just want to go about their day-to-day situations and spend time with their families, go to work. It's no different to that. Many of them don't want to be political, but in a way don't have a choice to be that way because of the severe oppression that the Islamic Republic has placed upon them, as you put it. Now, one thing that is important to look at here, that patriotism, majority of Iranian patriots despise and reject the Islamic Republic in the country. That's a very important thing to consider when we're looking at it from the outside. And this guy was in no way a martyr, okay? I mean, just Ali Khamenei himself, he has the blood of thousands, if not millions, of Iranians on his hand. He's responsible for all the oppression and the censorship. And there are many things here that when we look at it from the outside, I think the problem is, Ed, people who are outside of Iran, they've never lived there. They'll look at someone like Ali Khamenei and they think, oh, it's just a religious figure, like the Pope, okay? That's not the case. This is not the case at all. This guy was responsible for unbelievable amounts of oppression and bloodshed and all kinds of violations of human rights of Iranian people, not just in Iran, but even in other parts of the world as well. You know, you look at who's the number one state sponsor of the terrorism. And the thing with that is that when you speak to Iranians inside and outside of Iran, I mean, look, let's just look at it. I mean, it's not in my style to celebrate someone's death, but many, many, many Iranians inside and outside of Iran were celebrating the day Khamenei was killed. I think that you have to look at that and understand that people don't do something like that for no reason. People are literally crying in joy when they found out that that happened, okay? And yes, they were still, their hearts were heavy that their country and their homeland was dragged into a war, for which, by the way, they never asked for. It's the Islamic Republic that asked for it. But at the same time, they were celebrating this fact, okay? I've spoken to many people who are currently in Iran, and I had people who were using Starlink just to contact me whilst the blackouts were happening, which, by the way, they were also putting themselves at risk for doing this because there was a 40-year-old father who got executed just for doing that.
1: Yeah.
19: And every single one of them were saying that we're just staying patient whilst they cut off the head of the snake. Absolutely. And I think that even the negotiations, where a lot of Iranians weren't happy about that, but I don't want to comment on that too much because also, we don't know all of the intel. we don't know all of the intel that a lot of the US and, let's say, the Western officials are making their decisions based upon. I think that's an important fact to remember.
1: Okay, thank you so much. That's the Iranian dissident and black metal vocalist Cheyenne talking about the funeral going on at the moment, the seven-day funeral of Ayatollah Khamenei, who was killed in US and Israel airstrikes 4 months ago. Digital subscribers to The Times can get 2-for-1 on Everyman cinema tickets on Wednesday evening. 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
1: Welcome back. It's Ed Vasey in for Rod Little on Times Radio. And now it is time for... Yes, old and new. 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
1: 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Let's get straight into it. Let's have your old album selection. We'll have a listen.

0: Well, that was the Foo Fighters. This is a call. 1995. Tell us about the Foo Fighters and tell us about this album.
1: Well, I think this album is really, it's obviously the start of the Foo Fighters' journey and of Dave Grohl's kind of blossoming into a rock and roll icon, really. But at that point, it was released maybe 15 months after the death by suicide of Kurt Cobain. Dave Grohl was obviously the drummer in Nirvana. And looking back on the story, I think it's entirely possible that Dave Grohl's time at the high table of rock and roll ended with Kurt Cobain. He could very easily have slipped back into obscurity because he wasn't particularly famous at the time. Nirvana were and Kurt Cobain was. But him and the bassist Chris Novoselic were kind of just, you know, not plus twos is a bit harsh. And he's kind of through just force of will and personality built a rock and roll band that are actually bigger than Nirvana ever were, more popular. Now, I have a confession to make. I think the Foo Fighters are a bang average, ordinary rock and roll band. I think they are mediocrity squared. But rock and roll is the people's game. And if the Foo Fighters decide to play a stadium anywhere in the world, they will fill that stadium. And I can't argue with that. But at the time that he made this album, on which he plays all the instruments himself, that was absolutely not a given. And that's quite an incredible story, I think, Ed.
0: Yeah, it's amazing the album came out more than 30 years ago. And what has also stunned me is that you've picked an album from a band that you don't particularly rate. And the other thing, because the expertise I have in rock and roll is you can fit on a thumbnail compared to your expertise.
1: I doubt that.
0: I do think of Dave Grohl as a lead singer and a guitarist.
1: Right.
0: And of course, he's obviously a hugely talented musician.
1: First and foremost, a drummer. You know, he came up through the underground punk scene. And then Nirvana. And you know, Nirvana and then subsequently Green Day and The Offspring. Those kind of bands did not get famous. No one expected that when they played with those groups. And I remember Dave Grohl saying that in Nirvana, their kind of hope was that they might support a band like Sonic Youth at the Brixton Academy. That was the ceiling of their ambitions. And if there is, and I've been lucky enough to interview Grohl and the Foo Fighters a number of times, sometimes in exotic locations. It is interesting. I have picked an album by a band I don't really like because it's a good story, I think. What they have done is that they've helped change the shape of the mainstream. You know, in the 1980s, huge rock bands were Bon Jovi and Motley Crue or Poison. And the Foo Fighters, you know, and along with Metallica and Green Day, kind of just changed the shape of it and made it kind of cooler. He helped habilitate metal, for one thing, which was dined completely below the salt. And he's made, and the group have made, just the mainstream a more interesting place and a stranger place.
0: I kind of know what you mean, because my view of Dave Grohl is that I think he's very cool, despite myself.
1: Right, okay. and I do think that, I mean, I would think this. I think a huge part of the Foo Fighters' appeal, and it's worth remembering also, they didn't just blast their way into stadiums. For many years, particularly in America, they were a club and small theatre band. And in the UK, they played festivals, but in daylight hours. It took them a long time to get to this, we're doing two nights at Wembley Stadium, you know, dog and pony show. they're just kind of odd, I lost my train of thought. I found it again. It's the scale, the size of his personality and his sort of geniality as well that I think that's their USP rather than the songs.
0: Geniality is a good word to use. Let's hear your new album choice.

0: Well, that is Big Modern. Big Modern by Goose came out this year. Tell us about Goose.
1: Came out a couple of weeks ago. Now, Goose are part of a flourishing... Actually, this scene is kind of like the new metal in that it's vastly popular and nobody other than dedicated people know about it. Goose are a band from Connecticut. A couple of weekends ago, they played two nights at Madison Square Garden. Nobody knows who they are. They play two sets each night, and on one night a song could last for 4 minutes, and then on another night it could last for 20 minutes. You just don't, no set list is ever repeated twice. And I saw them along with my wife a couple of months ago, at the Electric in Brixton. I would say half of that crowd flew over from the United States to see them.
0: No way.
1: Incredible. And it was just a completely mind-blowing thing. So to contrast, last night I went to see Biffy Clyro at Finsbury Park.
0: What your wristband says.
1: Yeah, it is, that I've forgotten to take off, who I love. But each night they play the songs the same. They play their songs.
0: Yeah, they play their set, yeah.
1: Goose are virtuosic musicians.
0: They're jammers.
1: Yeah, but they're in arenas, and they're just making it up as they go along. They play the body of the song.
0: They're like rock and roll jazz.
1: That's exactly right. And they do cover versions ranging from Radiohead to Kylie Minogue to Dead or Alive to the Moody Blues to Billy Joel. So for listeners that want to sort of venture further, the albums are fine, but they're not really the point. The point is the live shows. And there is an app or a website called Nugs.net, and all of the bands and other bands, Springsteen's on there, all of their band's concerts are on there, and they are issued the day after the concert takes place. And that's where the magic happens. The album is merely a blueprint for a house that has not yet been built.
0: Very quickly, can you switch to being a political commentator?
1: I can try.
0: Andy Burnham says his favourite band is called Doves.
1: Yeah, Doves.
0: Does that make us wanting to be Prime Minister or get out of town?
1: It's very much it's very much man of a certain age. Not quite.
0: He's my age.
1: Not quite dad rock, but it's discerning. That shows a discerning palate. You know,
0: we have a discerning Prime Minister. This is exciting, isn't it, Jane?
2: Yeah.
0: And Karens?
2: Very exciting. Hello, Ian.
1: Hello, lovely Jane. How are you doing? You as well. Like Lottie Yorkshire in the studio all of a sudden.
0: Oh, well, there you go. You've cheered me up a lot.
1: I'll take that as my day's
0: Goose.
1: Work.
0: I love these jazz rock and rollers. Mm. And I like the fact that we've got a Prime Minister whose musical taste is better than average.
2: What's your favourite album?
0: The Jam, of course, is my favourite band.
2: Yeah,
0: what does that say about it? Can I be Prime Minister, Ian?
1: The Jam, very popular. Very popular with men on the right. Ed.
0: Yes, well, as you know, David Cameron famously said he loved eating rifles.
1: Yeah.
0: And Paul Weller famously said, "You've missed the whole point of the song, David." That was the music writer and contributing editor of the New World magazine, Ian Wood. My producer today was Danny Garlett, assisted by Sholopay Alatiche. Hunter Wang was the tech up, and as you've probably worked out, the brilliant Jane Mulkerins is up next to steward you through the afternoon. Have a wonderful weekend.
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2: Thank you, Ed. It's 1 o'clock and you're listening to Jane Mulkerins on Times Radio. Coming up, GP and weight loss expert Jack Mosley will be here to discuss weight loss drugs and his father, Michael Mosley's legacy. The comedian Ed Gamble will be here with some of his most unacceptable opinions. And our agony uncle this week is Times Radio's very own Hugo Rifkind, joining us to give you, our dear listeners, advice on any of the issues that are troubling you. But first, here's the news with Stuart Willey.
4: Jane, thank you. Good afternoon. Senior officials in President Trump's administration have privately warned that appointing Ed Miliband as chancellor would be a mistake. The Times has been told of US officials raising concerns with senior Labour figures about his opposition to new oil and gas drilling in the North Sea. Donald Trump has repeatedly criticised Mr. Miliband's energy policies, both publicly and privately. The Times Washington editor Katie Balls says some within Trump's interventionist administration are speculating about a future cabinet.
5: Of course, some people will be listening to this saying, well, what's it got to do with the US administration? It's up to Andy Burnham, who he wants to have in that cabinet. But it just points to how what has already been a difficult relationship for Keir Starmer to manage, and when it came to his time as prime minister, could get even more bumpy if some of the appointments go in the way that, you know, it's currently looking.
4: Tens of thousands of Iranians have viewed the coffin of Ayatollah Ali Khamenei as several days of official mourning begin. Crowds have thronged an outdoor prayer complex, beating their chests, wailing and waving banners ahead of what's expected to be a huge procession in Tehran on Monday. The former supreme leader ruled for 37 years before being killed at the start of the US-Israeli war on Iran. Talha Abdulrazak is a writer and academic who studies Iranian politics. He told Times Radio why it's taken 4 months for the funeral to take place.
6: Simply put, in my view, it's fear. It's obvious that, you know, they held back all this time because they wanted to be sure that they were A, going to win the war. B, they wanted to see if they could use it as a kind of a spectacle, because Iran loves nothing more than a bit of theatre.
4: The England team have arrived ahead of their World Cup match against Mexico. They found out shortly before the flight from Kansas City that the match will kick off at the original time of 1 a.m. UK time on Monday. FIFA has abandoned a plan to move the game to 7 p.m. UK time due to worries about thunderstorms. Times Radio's World Cup correspondent Les Snowden said while the game might be delayed because of weather, bringing it forward would have been a big mistake.
7: I think there's a great chance that this will be delayed, but, you know, if it has to be delayed, it has to be delayed. Bringing it forward by 6 hours, there'll be fans arriving in that city at 5 to 12 on a flight from Atlanta.
4: The parents of a three-year-old boy who was injured in a zoo's crocodile enclosure in Cambridge say they've been living at the hospital. His mother and father have posted on a fundraising page thanking people for helping to raise £25,000, which they say is being used for expenses. The child's had 5 surgeries since the incident near Huntingdon last month. His family say further donations will be used to support the boy's rehabilitation. And another heat wave is on the way, with 34 degrees forecast in some areas this week. The Met Office says temperatures will increase in the coming days, peaking on Thursday or Friday, with the warmest conditions in the southeast. Hosepipe bans have been announced for Kent, Hampshire and the Isle of Wight. For a roundup of the news on demand, find the Times Radio News Briefing on the Times Radio app.
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2: Hello, good afternoon and a very warm welcome to the show with me, Jane Mulcairns, with you here on Times Radio until 4 o'clock this afternoon. Coming up on the show today, we will kick off at the allotted time with no flip-flopping here, unlike over at FIFA, with my news review of the week in the company of Times writer and podcaster Sophia Money-Coutts and KC and former Conservative Justice Minister Alex Chalk. After 2 o'clock, we will speak to our World Cup correspondent Les Snowden, who has reached Texas today ahead of Canada's game against Morocco later, and who will undoubtedly have some thoughts to share about that kickoff debacle. Dr. Jack Mosley, son of the late Michael Mosley and author of the book Food Noise, will be here to discuss fasting, longevity and the new weight loss pills, which went on sale in the UK yesterday. After 3 o'clock, my big guest today is comedian, podcaster and writer Ed Gamble, who's fronting a new panel show called Unacceptable, in which comedians try to get the audience on board with unpopular opinions. So, of course, I asked Ed for his most unacceptable opinion.
9: I hate Yorkshire puddings. I think they're a waste of space. I think they're bland. I think they represent everything that's wrong with British ambition. And I think if you're like, I love pancakes, then you're basic.
2: Well, that outrageous attack on batter will be coming up just after 3:30 this afternoon. And my agony uncle today is Times Radio's very own Hugo Rifkind. But what kind of uncle do we think he will be? Maybe he'll be like his colleague Ed Vasey, who had this sage advice for a listener whose husband had developed an obsession with Carol Vorderman.
10: Like all addicts, I don't think your husband can necessarily go cold turkey. We'll just have to reduce the dependence. Maybe, for example, turning off the electricity. Simply making a physical intervention at some point when you've been watching Countdown too long is the only way to do it.
2: Or maybe Hugo will be a little more like Dolly Alderton, who had this warning for a listener who was concerned about a house guest overstaying their welcome.
11: I'm speaking from experience, because when I was in my mid-20s, one of my beloved flatmates said, my Zumba instructor needs somewhere to stay. And 8 weeks later, that Zumba instructor was still living in our living room.
2: Not only that, but they got no free Zumba while that house guest was living there. Absolutely outrageous. So please get your complaints, your worries and your woes to us in the next couple of hours for Hugo to solve just before 4 o'clock. You can, of course, text us on 87222 and start your message with the word Times. You can WhatsApp us on 0333 003 2353, and you can email us on our special email address. It's dilemmas@times.radio. But now it's 6 minutes past one. As he prepares to leave office, Sir Keir Starmer spoke to the BBC with a message for his successor.
12: If you're Prime Minister and you care what bills are going to be like in any household around the country, you have to care about finding a lasting solution to the situation in Ukraine. You have to care about what happens in the Strait of Hormuz. So this suggestion you can really, in the modern era, simply split up international and domestic, it just doesn't make sense. It isn't true. It isn't right.
2: Well, as if to reinforce his message, the outgoing Prime Minister has announced that British forces will be deployed to demine the Strait of Hormuz. This is despite Iran requesting that no military operations are carried out during the mourning period for former Supreme Leader Ayatollah Khomeini. Joining us to discuss all is Nicholas Hopton, former UK ambassador to Iran. Good afternoon, Nicholas.
13: Hello, Jane.
2: Thanks so much for being here this afternoon. Nicholas, what do you make of Keir Starmer's comments? Is it no longer possible, as he says, to kind of split it up and to be a domestic first prime minister in the modern era?
13: I would argue that that's been the case for a very long time, particularly for a country like the United Kingdom, which is a maritime international trading nation at root. That is where Britain's success over the centuries has come from. And we continue to be very dependent on projecting our trade and our influence abroad. So, yes, I think Keir Starmer's right in that respect, that for himself or any future British Prime Minister in the near future, that will be the case. And, you know, and certainly when it comes to hotspot areas like the Middle East, where the UK still has a lot of interests, a prime minister can start out by choosing to, if you like, ignore the Middle East and focus on domestic priorities. Perhaps that was, in a way, what Tony Blair sought to do and Margaret Thatcher before. But very quickly, they get drawn into what's going on in the Middle East because the UK remains an important international player and with its efforts to stabilise, because our trade also depends on it.
2: So do you think that will be the same for Andy Burnham coming in as well, even though most of what we've heard, in fact, almost everything we've heard so far from him has been mostly focused on his sort of domestic policies?
13: I think it will. I mean, obviously, the discussion that has led to him becoming Prime Minister has largely been about domestic economic and other policies. But I think very quickly, once, if it is Andy Burnham, he is in number 10, he will find that he is expected to play a role on the global stage. Britain remains a member of the most important international bodies, such as the UN Security Council, the G7, NATO, and so on. And so I think the British Prime Minister will continue to be drawn into that, and it is time-consuming, does involve a lot of travel, involves a lot of international phone calls, and obviously the policy is complicated, so requires considerable thought by the Prime Minister. So I think it'll be important that Andy Burnham gets ready for that if he is going to be Prime Minister.
2: So how do you feel about those attacks on Keir Starmer's 2 years in office, of the sort of no hit, not here Keir attacks?
13: Well, I think arguably people have said, and I think they're probably right, that he's been more effective overseas than in the United Kingdom as Prime Minister, with some obviously blips with his relationship with the President of the United States. I think Keir Starmer, with the very able support of his National Security Advisor, Jonathan Powell, has largely, with some exceptions, steered a good course for British foreign policy. He kept us out of the war, which started on the 28th of February when the US and Israel launched strikes on Iran. That war was a mistake. And I think after a few initial hesitations about which way to go, the UK, not only the government, but also the opposition parties also realised that the best thing for Britain was not to get involved in an offensive war on Iran, but to defend our allies. That was a very big call. I think we got that right. I think the Prime Minister largely has done okay on foreign policy.
2: Mm. So this decision now to deploy troops, is demining the strait really an urgent priority, Nicholas?
13: Well, I'm not sure I'd term it as deploying troops. This is about trying to open up the Strait of Hormuz in line with the memorandum of understanding that was agreed between the US and Iran, that the Strait of Hormuz would be open for shipping again. Not, I'm afraid, in the way that was the case before the 28th of February. This is going to be a new arrangement yet to be defined. But one of the initial priorities must be to make the waterway safe for tankers and other maritime shipping to transit, which isn't the case at the moment. And I think the timing of it is interesting because, as you say, it's in defiance of Iran saying, which was actually written in the memorandum of understanding too, that Iran would demine the Strait of Hormuz. But anyway, Britain and France have said they will step up, and we do have the capability and the expertise to do that. I think the fact that the idea is to go ahead during the funerals of the Supreme Leader Ali Khamenei, which goes on for the next 6 days, I think that is actually driven probably by a desire in London and Paris to be shown to be already active in demining the Strait of Hormuz before world leaders, particularly with Donald Trump there, gather in Ankara for the NATO summit starting on Tuesday.
2: Mm. For those of us who are not as familiar with this kind of process, Nicholas, what does it actually mean to demine a strait of water?
13: Well, of course, I'm not a naval captain or commander.

0: expertise to do this at sea, to gather mines in a safe way that prevents them damaging or even blowing up ships which are passing through international waters.
1: Now, you mentioned that the NATO summit is happening in Ankara next week. What kind of, I mean, this is going to be, of course, Keir Starmer's sort of international swan song if we, you know, if we know that Andy Burnham is likely to take over on the 17th or 18th of July. What kind of image do we think Keir Starmer might be trying to project? There has been talk of potentially Donald Trump giving him a bit of a roasting at NATO. How do we think he wants to come off?
0: Well, I would imagine, like any world leader, and Keir Starmer is a world leader, Britain is still a world power, he will want to be seen in a statesmanlike way. The leaders gather in front of the cameras, of course. A lot of that will be about optics and visuals. And for the British Prime Minister, because of the alphabetical order of seating, he will probably be sitting next to President Trump for quite a bit of that. Mm. So he will want to project a strong, confident Britain, and through his own personal body language and engagement, particularly in how he engages with the US president, who I would hope would recognize that Britain, which is still the United States' main security ally, deserves the respect that, and he should show that in the way that he engages with the British Prime Minister Keir Starmer next week.
1: Thank you so much for your time this afternoon, Nicholas. It's brilliant to speak to you. That is Nicholas Hopton, former UK ambassador to Iran. Now, in a world of worsening news, it's easy to feel a bit, well, terrible. But while fictional heroines cure their existential dread by moving to remote farmhouses or adopting baby hawks, Times columnist Caitlin Moran quickly realised that finding a hawk in North London is borderline impossible. So, join us for a brilliantly funny evening in London on September the 17th as Caitlin sits down with Times Radio's very busy Hugo Rifkind to unpack her hilarious new book, How to Be Hopeful. It is a guide to falling back in love with the world again, even if you can't find a hawk. Because hope is just like laundry, she says. It's something you actually have to get up and do. For tickets to what will be a phenomenal evening, you can head to thetimes.com/events. Well, coming up here, are Northerners really poorer than Southerners? And is watching the football more important than getting a good night's sleep? And just why was Sophia Moneycoutts on a Mediterranean sex cruise? Sophia will be here to answer all of those questions alongside Alex Chalk in just a moment.
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1: Good afternoon. It is 17 minutes past one here on Times Radio and you're listening to Jane Mulkerins. Thank you for your excellent company this afternoon. And speaking of excellent company, every Saturday at this time, I am joined by two big thinkers, two bright bulbs from the world of media, culture and politics, to analyse some of the most interesting stories of the week. From Taylor Swift's intimate wedding for 1,000 guests, to whether Northerners are actually poorer than Southerners. And today I am delighted to be joined by Times writer and co-host of the Poshcast podcast, Sophia Money Coutts. Good afternoon.
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0: Here and Casey and former Conservative Justice Minister Alex Chalke. Good afternoon, Alex.
1: Good afternoon.
0: Welcome to you both. Now, before we dig into all the really important stories of the day, like Taylor Swift's wedding, our big guest today at 3:35 is the comedian and writer and actor Ed Gamble. Now, he's hosting this new panel show called Unacceptable, where comedians have to try and get the audience on side with these unpopular and outrageous opinions. You might have heard in our little intro earlier that Ed told me that he thinks Yorkshire pudding is overrated and is not really a fan of batter in any of its forms, really. Obviously, he's completely wrong about that. But Sophia, what is your most unacceptable opinion that you're happy to confess to a nation?
2: I think, and I'm intrigued about how many listeners would agree with me here, that people who don't indicate should go to prison.
0: I think that's absolutely fair. In fact, probably a bit lenient.
2: Should we talk to Andy Burnham about it? I just think there's so much of it around these days.
0: Alex, as a former justice minister, what's your take on that?
1: Listen, I think Sophia should be straight in the MOJ because I have a brilliant idea. The only thing I would ask is that she adds in people who chuck litter out of their car window. Can they be banged up as well? But actually, what I was going to say is my most guilty secret is I think my thing I'm going to confess to the nation is that I think James Blunt is a brilliant singer-songwriter. And I think he's amazing. And I think in doing that, I have probably trashed whatever remaining credibility he had. So you're welcome, James. You're welcome.
0: Oh, thank you. You're in a safe space, Alex. I'm glad that you feel secure enough to admit that. I would say that this is quite unacceptable, particularly to members of my own family, but I think that jet lag is all in the mind. I think that people who suffer from jet lag are just a bit weak and they're just whinging.
2: Even if you've come back from Australia?
0: Yeah.
2: Get on with it.
0: Yeah, it's just not that bad. Mind over matter. I mean, just have a nap, get on with it. I used to fly a lot and I think I've had jet lag once really badly. Yeah, and it was when I flew from India to LA, which was
2: because you're in America a lot and you got away with it every time.
0: Yeah, it's fine. I just think just train your circadian rhythms or sort of detrain them, you know, override them. Just stop whinging, basically. I also think pizzas should be banned from public transport, particularly aeroplanes. It's a lot of aeroplane focus. And exclamation marks should be limited to 2 a year.
2: Across email and text messages, everything.
0: Every form of communication, even vocal.
2: Ooh, no, I've started using them quite a lot recently.
0: Is it a slippery slope?
2: Yeah.
0: Soon you'll be putting them on the front of the Times magazine. Yeah, I just think if you can't articulate excitement via words, read a thesaurus.
2: I think they're back. I think there was a period when they were a bit naff, and now I liberally sprinkle my text messages with them in a sort of jaunty, you know, way.
0: Well, yeah, I've trained most of my friends out of that, so you just need to text me a bit
2: more.
0: Then,
2: Jane. Okay, fine. Ooh, noted.
0: Anyway, let's move on to the much less important matters of the day, you know, our incoming Prime Minister. So a fortnight today, we will probably be treated to pictures of Andy Burnham unpacking his Oasis albums at Downing Street. Even though he's warned us already not to speculate about his cabinet, that's no fun. So, of course, we're going to. And after more than a decade in self-imposed political exile, having quit Parliament and Britain after his brother's act of fratricide, the former Foreign Secretary, David Miliband, is expected to play a significant role in Andy Burnham's administration. David is said to have his eye on returning as Foreign Secretary, while Ed wants to be Chancellor. But can Andy Burnham really afford to put two Milibands in great offices of state? Alex, even if there is kind of sound political reasoning for appointing them, is it okay to have the Cain and Abel of UK politics hogging two of the top jobs? Again.
1: Well, can I just say, first of all, this is quite triggering for me because it wasn't so long ago I knocked on a door in Cheltenham and then the door swung open. This lady says, I know who you are. She goes, you might be better than your brother, but we don't want David Miliband here either. So this is quite triggering. There's a serious point here. And I personally don't think it's an issue. So there was a time in Britain where to not have women represented around the cabinet table would be, I think, really shocking. And of course you want to have some representation. But I think we have moved to a point now where all these antediluvian ideas about, oh, well, you know, women don't belong in cabinet or they can't serve in cabinet. I mean, no one sensible believes that anymore. So I think my view is if they're the best people for the job, and by the way, there's a big question mark about that, but if they are, then I don't think the fact that they're not women should hold them back. I think if they're good enough, they should be in cabinet. Myself, I'm not sure that the nation would be welcoming Ed Miliband to the sound of trumpets, but that won't be because he's a bloke.
0: Well, but I mean, even cabinet ministers are saying this, that you can't have more Milibands than women in the top jobs, and then it matters. I mean, is it okay to have more Milibands than women?
2: Can I just say, I think a lot of people in this country are just, I hope I'm not a traitor to my sex saying this, but I don't think they care whether it's two Milibands, two men, if it was, it could be a unicorn or a dog, as long as they get on with the job, right? I just think let's stop fussing about sexual politics or identity politics. Let's just get on with it. I really think that's what we need, rather than endlessly sort of squabbling or fighting or worrying about this. It feels like just another sort of distraction.
0: So do you think... Can I just Alex, of course.
1: Just very quickly on that, because so now I travel around the world a lot and I see Britain from the outside in, and we do have a bit of a reputation of slightly sweating the small stuff. So instead of saying, you know, get on, do stuff, grow the economy, create jobs, have a better public services or whatever, we obsess about things which are kind of second order issues. And so I just think that the British people are slightly waking up to that, and they think they're a bit fed up. So I entirely agree with what you just said just now.
2: Get on with it is my
0: motto. So you think gender representation is small stuff? I mean, I think that's really interesting. Kemi Badenoch did respond to this quote about, you know, more Milibands than women in a piece in the Times, saying if Labour's women really want to sit at the table and to hold the leaves of power, they should stop moaning and throw their hats in the ring. She probably doesn't believe in jet lag either. But she also wrote that she told Bridget Phillipson growing up on a councillor's gate is not an excuse for failure. I mean, are we saying that all quotas and even things like scholarships for minorities, are we saying that's fundamentally incompatible with meritocracy?
1: Well, let me just, I think you have to look at where Britain is now. So if you were saying Britain 15 years ago, I would say no. I think there's real value in trying to potentially use quotas to break down the fact that women aren't getting a fair crack at it and so on. And I certainly feel that if you go to the States, when I was Lord Chancellor, I remember going to this meeting in the British Embassy and I was meeting the great and good of Washington. And of the 35 people around the table, there was one woman and there were no ethnic minorities. So America's one thing. But I think in Britain, we are actually a very fair-minded society, which does give people a decent go. And I think we've got to the point where we can actually start to really focus on merit, merit, merit, who's the right person for the job, and not worry too much about these things these days, because I think we've got past that now. That's my feeling about where we are culturally in Britain.
0: So why do you think Labour's never had a female leader?
1: They've got masses of talented people, but it just so happens that's the way the cookies crumbled. I mean, I don't think, despite, you know, being a Conservative, I can't genuinely say that Labour has a woman problem, and I don't think that the Conservatives, as it were, are brilliant, are any sort of much better in that regard. But we've had three female leaders. I just think it's the way it's shaken down. So the Labour Party will rip themselves apart about this, and they will get extremely upset and so on, or some will get upset. But I actually don't think they should beat themselves up. They should beat themselves up about the fact that there's no plan for government, that growth is sclerotic, that they've got no good ideas. But I don't think this is the issue they should beat themselves up over.
0: Okay. Well, the other thing that's been very much a talking point while Andy Burnham gears up to move into number 10 is this idea that Northerners are all really hard up while Southerners are flush with cash. Andy Burnham has spent a lot of time and effort raising living standards in the North and kind of made it central to his political identity. Well, Times Money looked at the data for this, and it is really interesting. The median wage in London is £43,190 a year, the highest in the country. The median salary in the Northwest is £31,489. London households spend an average of £10,359 a year on their rent or mortgage. Well, in the Northwest, households spend £4,963. The Northeast, it's even less than that. Henry Bell from the wealth manager Raymond James said, there is this misconception that Northerners are poorer than Southerners, but the vast majority of wealth in the South is tied up in property values. If you've got a mortgage, it can be more of a drag than a financial benefit because of the huge repayments. Sophia, I think I'm right in thinking that you studied up north. Did you?
2: No, I studied in London, about the most expensive place to study.
0: Have you ever left the South East?
2: Have I gone north? I have, actually, Jane. Do you know what? I had an ex-boyfriend who lived in Sheffield, so I spent some time in Hillsborough.
0: Did you feel rich?
2: I don't know if I felt rich. That was when I was a student, actually. I think, I mean, God, I don't think Southerners feel flush with cash, do we? I mean, have you bought a lunch in Pret recently?
0: Well, This is the thing. In this piece, they did quote a young lady living in Manchester who's earning as much now, more actually, in her PR company in Manchester. Mm. And even her lunch was cheaper, her rent was cheaper and everything. I mean, is it a perception issue that we have that the North is poorer? And, you know, is the North kind of getting away with letting people think that?
1: I totally think so, because the thing that swallows up all the income for people in the South is housing costs, which are so much higher than they are in the North. So, in fact, when you look at disposable income, once you've housed yourself, I think in some cases, or in many cases, you're better off. But the second point is this, right? When we talk about the South, some people use that as a proxy for the Southeast, where there are plenty of plutocrats. But listen, I'm speaking to you now from Cheltenham. We have areas in Cheltenham where I am. Three of the wards that I used to represent are in the bottom decile, the bottom 10% of income per capita anywhere in Britain. And so the South is not all the Southeast. And by the way, if you think of Cornwall, which, okay, Southwest, yes, or whatever, but it's still part of the South, it's far less affluent per capita than the North. And I just say this, I mean, I think the whole Northwest shtick for Andy Burnham, if it is all about we're levelling up the Manchester, I think that's going to wear thin very, very quickly, because people will get a little resentful that this appears to be overly focused on an area where, as you say, I think once you take account of housing costs and the vibrancy and the entrepreneurial culture of Manchester, I think it's doing pretty well there. And there are plenty of places in the South that could do with some real government attention and focus.
0: Yeah, I mean, Manchester, I would say, is thriving like nowhere else. And I lived there in 1996, and I have to say, apologies to Manchester, it was an absolute dump at the time. And you go back now, the area I used to live in, which is full of drug dealers and fences, is now the 10th most fashionable neighbourhood in the world, according to Time and Leisure magazine. And it's all the natural wine bars, and it's got the youngest demographic in the country. It is absolutely booming. I don't think it needs any more help, Sophia.
2: Is that all thanks to Andy Burnham?
0: No, it was happening before Andy Burnham, but it's very smart that he's managed to take credit for it.
2: Yeah. No, I think he's winning on that front. I slightly resent the fact that we're all told that we're rolling in it down here. When also, by the way, property prices are crashing around our heads, aren't they, in the southeast, and particularly London, which lots of people will say, well, that's very, very long overdue. We'll see what happens with him, won't we?
0: I think the real North-South divide is whether you wear a coat when you go out to the pub and clubbing. I was horrified when I moved to the South for university that people put a coat on when they went round the pubs. I mean, where are you going to leave it?
2: What's my North-South divide? Oh, I tell you what, I wrote something the other day about the word poorly, because a friend of mine texted me flaking on something saying she felt poorly, and I wasn't sure if that was a sort of acceptable word that we can use, and I got really told off by Northerners in this piece, because apparently is that a Northern word? I was being a bit snotty about it and thinking it was a sort of word that teachers used at school, going, oh, a bit poorly. And people said, oh, sorry, excuse me, it's a word that's used very widely up north.
0: Alex, do you say thank you to the bus driver when you get off the bus?
1: Yes, I do. Oh, what does that make me?
0: Well, that's Northern. Or a Southern? Yeah, you know, you're a Northerner at heart.
2: Or just
0: clearly
2: having good manners.
1: You know what?
2: And
1: I was with my son today, and we made a point when we got off the train and off the bus. I said, Finn, make sure you say thank you to the driver. So evidently, I'm inculcating some Northern values without even knowing it.
0: Thank you very much for that. Bring it all down. We're getting lots of responses to all of this on the text, so thank you so much. Scott, I can't read out the word that you say, but Scott says the North-South thing is a wind-up. Plenty of places in the South are not very nice, he says. Dave says Alex might want to forget Liz Truss, but the Conservatives have actually had four female leaders, not the three that he referred to.
2: Very telling.
0: Bill says, like ice cream and mac and cheese, Yorkshire pudding is comfort food. Churchill said, why are we fighting when it was suggested to defund arts to afford more for the war effort? I would question why we all struggle at all, but for the promise of Yorkshire pudding. Absolutely. John says, one thing I can't stand is barbecues. They bring out the worst in everyone. Gosh, John, you must have a tough summer this year. Good Lord. And our handyman says, failing to indicate or cutting in seems to be a result of more people driving around who haven't had driving lessons in the UK, even if a few of them have taken the UK driving test. And Nana says, I so agree that people who don't indicate should definitely go to prison. It seems that indicators have become optional extras when purchasing a car. There are so few of them around. So when Sophia's in Andy Burnham's new cabinet, she's going to bring in extremely harsh punishment for those people.
2: Top and by to-do list.
0: Yeah, indicators are, our producer has just suggested we make you. I think you could do that.
2: Yeah, no, I'm all for it. Fine, I'll pick this up and run with it if everyone's happy.
0: Absolutely, we're delighted. more coming up from Sophia and Alex in just a minute. We will be talking about whether Taylor Swift and Travis Kelce's Madison Square Garden wedding sounded a bit, well, really naff actually. But first, here's the news with Stuart Willey.
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4: Jane, thank you. Good afternoon. The Times has been told senior officials in President Trump's administration have warned Andy Burnham that making Ed Miliband chancellor would be a mistake. US officials are reportedly concerned about the energy secretary's opposition to new oil and gas drilling in the North Sea. The Sunday Times deputy political editor Lara Spirit says the likely next prime minister will be weighing his options.
5: Whether or not Andy Burnham takes any heed of this, I think, is an interesting question. He will be aware that, you know, polling in the UK shows that, you know, voters have particularly soured on Trump, even more than they had done before. But having a good relationship with the US will be something that Burnham wants.
4: Parents are being warned images of their children online could be used to create AI-generated sex abuse material. The Internet Watch Foundation's found over 3,000 videos generated by artificial intelligence online last year, compared to just 13 in 2024. The BBC is facing fresh legal action, with High Court documents suggesting the delivery firm Evri is seeking more than £1 million in damages. It follows a documentary broadcast last year, which the company claims caused it serious financial loss. Marcus Rashford insists England are prepared to deal with the challenge of playing against Mexico at the iconic Azteca Stadium. The World Cup Last 16 tie will kick off as scheduled at 1 a.m. on Monday morning, despite concerns around thunderstorms. And health officials are warning higher temperatures over the next few days could pose a risk for vulnerable people. Yellow heat health alerts for parts of England have been issued, including for the Midlands, South and East, as well as London. Don't forget, you can set the Times Radio News Briefing as your news service on Alexa.
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0: Well, no longer a lover, a husband, actually, because Taylor Swift and Travis Kelce are officially married, according to her fantastically named publicist, Tree Payne. They were married yesterday, somewhat improbably by the actor Adam Sandler, in front of 1,000 A-list guests, including Hugh Grant, Bradley Cooper, Gigi Hadid, Carly Kloss, Jessica Alba, and loads of others. Who has left guarding Hollywood is what I wondered this morning, to be honest, at one of the least intimate, least picturesque and least romantic venues in all of New York City, Madison Square Garden. While guests have been subject to strict NDAs with very few details leaking out, we do know that massive white staircases were seen being wheeled into Madison Square Garden while a huge castle is said to have been erected inside, suggesting a fairy tale setting. We also know that T-Swift and Kelce both reportedly wore Christian Dior and the bride wore Christian Louboutin shoes and jewellery from Cartier. Sophia, I feel like you might have some thoughts on this. Smart, secure and private celebration of a loving union or the naffest and least romantic celebrity wedding ever?
1: Look, I'm not a Swiftie. I think it was a little bit naff. Did you see some of the outfits? I mean, even though I say I'm not a Swiftie, I found myself scrolling through Instagram this morning, desperate for more pictures. I don't really know what's happened to me. Some of the dresses look very dodgy. Also, did you see what Ed Sheeran was wearing? Mm. He looked like a sort of bellboy. What was he doing? It was black tie and he was in a sort of blue suit. It was very odd. So I think a little bit naff, but I'm not very grand. I don't think it's an outrage. Look, she donated $26 million to charity, I think, to have this sort of Manhattan stop it traffic stopping event.
0: She did donate $26 million to charity, but she also spent $20 million on the wedding.
1: Yeah, but I'm not very, I mean, she's got millions and she's very generous with her money as well. So I just think, you know, there was a really po-faced piece in the New York Times, I think, yesterday saying, oh, she's betraying everything that she stands for by sort of getting married. It's like, no, I think she's always, look at the romance of, even though I'm not a Swiftie, as said, I believe
0: you know
1: there's quite a lot of
0: romance.
1: I think quite a lot of her songs are romantic. So, you know, it's not unnatural that she wants to get married. And look, she's a brand, aren't they? They're a brand. So of course they're going to have a wedding. That is this sort of, well, I was going to say spectacle, but maybe not a spectacle because we haven't seen enough for my liking. But yeah, I think, you know, fine. She can do what she wants.
0: Well, look, she certainly can afford to do what she wants. Mm. Alex, do you have strong feelings about disappointment of Taylor Swift for betraying, you know, the sort of, you know, all of the kind of career ambitions and the sort of feminine, unfeminine longing for fame and caving into heteronormative gender expectations?
2: Which you're Jane, every minute I think about Taylor Swift's wedding is a minute I'm not getting back. I mean, I wish them well, and I'm so thrilled for them.
1: Weren't invited then,
2: the,
1: Alex.
2: The thing about this, the thing that I found interesting about this is to hear that Adam Sandler was effectively the minister, because I got asked to be the minister at a friend of mine's wedding out in Simi Valley in California once. It's brilliant. You pay $100 and then you become a minister, yeah, and you can literally marry people. It's hilarious. And actually, that was great. So I love the idea of getting your friend doing the honours. It probably wouldn't be my style, but I don't suppose they'll be taking style tips from me.
0: If you could go to Taylor Swift's wedding or Dua Lipa's wedding, Alex, which would you rather?
2: Oh, Dua Lipa with bells on. I mean, I thought it was amazing. She was out in Sicily, wasn't she? Mm. I thought that looked seriously
1: Palermo.
2: Fun. I just thought it was a bit, for my style, a bit less buttoned up, a bit more irreverent. I thought it looked joyous from the pictures. And what a setting. I think to be in historic Palermo, I thought that was extremely cool. So if you're going for kind of a cool look, I think she won hands down.
0: Oh, definitely. I mean, I don't know whether either of you have spent much time in Madison Square Garden. I've spent quite a lot of time in Madison Square Garden. And it is a great place to watch basketball or to see, I saw the Stone Roses there, amongst many other people. It's very, very bad beer.
1: And, probably not last night, though, to be fair.
0: No, and you know, and it's just kind of strip lighting. And it's just, it's the least intimate thing you can imagine. And I'm just a bit sad that that's going to be her memories of her most special day.
1: But it's very
0: toilets at the back of MSG.
1: But it's very Americana, isn't it? That's their brand now, I think. You know, look, she hasn't married the nice English guy that she was dating. She's married a sort of NFL hero, and that's, you know, what they are now, this all-American couple. So I'm not really that surprised by it. And I don't know if we are ever going to see any photos inside of the incredibly naff castle they've built.
0: I want to see a picture of the castle. Do you know what it sounded to me? It sounded like a really bad Uxbridge ball. It just sounded like, you know,
1: or a really good one.
0: Like someone had just got a big budget and just thought, that's my castle.
1: I like the, there was a thing I saw, and God knows whether this is true or not, a lot of guests were carrying black boxes, and apparently they had champagne flutes that were encrusted with real diamonds. as presents given to the guests.
0: That's the sort of thing I drop after the first couple. It's terrible. I just, yeah, I mean, Alice, do you want to see pictures? Do you care?
2: No, well, not really. Like, this thing you said about the Oxbridge ball. Is this thing you said about the Oxbridge ball? Because I was at Oxford, and I remember we had this ball, and instead of actually enjoying the incredible buildings, all that stuff, we had kebab vans and dodgems, and basically everything that came in to detract from the beautiful scenery. So I thought, why on earth even at the time, as an 18-year-old, I was thinking, what are we doing? This is completely mad. All we need is a band and just enjoy the surroundings. But there you go. Sometimes you've got to chuck money at it.
0: Yeah, exactly.
1: She had a Krispy Kreme van, apparently.
0: Oh,
1: yeah, Krispy Kremes. But lobster and also onion rings. I'm enjoying the sort of tidbits of information I read, obviously, in the Times this morning about the food.
0: Well, I mean, onion rings, she's just redeemed herself in my eyes, to be honest. Now, let's move on because, we've got another little bit of music for you. Get you in the mood. Now, Sophia. Some summers we send you to Tuscany to interview opera singing son of Andrea Bocelli. This summer we sent you on a Mediterranean sex cruise with over 600 swingers. Mm-hmm. What aspect did you most enjoy about that week at sea with the swingers?
1: 630 swingers, actually, if you want to be precise, Jane. Yes, so I was sent on this sex cruise for the Times magazine last weekend. I was quite nervous, I'll admit, when I was called up by our editor. And she said, do you want to go on the inaugural Killing Kittens cruise? And I was a bit hesitant. And she said, oh, go on, it'll be fun. And you know what? I had a better time, I think, than I thought. Because, God, I mean, the things I saw, I don't know if I can say some of the things that I saw on Times Radio. But there was a lot of nudity, spanking, sort of all sorts.
0: You in fact, partook in
1: the latter. Well, I felt like I talked to a submissive and a dominant, and they were so polite and nice to me, I felt like I had to then, sort of, they had to demonstrate on me, as it were.
0: Did you take the arnica with you?
1: I didn't take the arnica. I did take my very good Maggie O'Farrell book, and I kept retiring to my cabin to go and read my book and have a shower and sort of be in relative peace. But actually, as I concluded in the piece, there was a spirit of openness and sort of honesty. You know, there were a lot of couples on this boat because it was couples or single women only. No single men were allowed. And I kind of think if you've worked out in your relationship that is what you're into, how cool. And that, you know, the people that I met were very open. There was no judgment. There was also no judgment about bodies, by the way. That was the other thing I found quite relaxing. You know, I think at this time of year, all of us, there I was in my sort of M&S swimming costume on the pool deck, nervously reading my Maggie O'Farrell book, sort of worrying about my thighs a bit and my tummy. And there was a man with a cock ring 50 yards away. Sorry, I don't know if I'm allowed to say that. Too late.
0: You're not. We apologise
1: for
0: that.
1: Sorry.
0: That's okay.
1: But there was a lot of nudity and nobody cared if they had a bit of cellulite or other things hanging out. It was quite liberating, is what I'm saying.
0: Alex, what aspects of Sophia's piece about the sex cruise did you most enjoy?
2: Blimey. Well, look, Sophia, I have to say it was a brilliant piece. It was very funny and revealing.
1: Thank
2: in
1: you.
2: Itself. It was very good. And there were a couple of things that jumped out to me, by the way.
1: As
2: my gosh, how much are they paying?
0: £35,000!
1: Yes.
0: £5,000.
2: That was the first thing. That was the first thing.
1: And
2: you've
1: got
2: to really enjoy that. So that's the first thing. The second thing, can we all stay calm, please? This is a very serious topic. The second thing was the age range. And my goodness, there were people there into their 70s. And I thought that's in some ways, as you say, so long as everyone's consenting and it's all. No one's doing something they don't want to do, then I think, well, actually, we shouldn't be censorious. We should, that's great. Good for them.
1: Exactly. There was someone who said, it's all immoral. I quoted it in my piece. It's so immoral and it's so seedy. I was thinking, well, hang on, you're not there. And it was all consensual as far as I saw on board. And how can it be, if you're not taking part, it's not illegal. Everything that they're doing is legal. So how can that be immoral? I thought there's so much judgment around this area. And I think, I wonder if it's jealousy. There's a little bit of people thinking, God, I'm quite jealous, actually, these people sort of have dared, and actually, as you said, Alex can afford a £35,000 cabin, to go and explore what they may or may not be into.
0: Absolutely. And I think it's, I mean, I don't know how you feel about this, Fi, but I think one of the enormous privileges of our job is that we get to go and do these things and call them work. We never have to decide whether we want or can spend £35,000 on a cabin on a sex cruise and whether we want to. I went to sex camp in Australia about 10 years ago. I mean, it was held on a girl guide campground in the bush. So, I mean, honestly, some stories just write themselves. And it's a perfect excuse. If you've got a notebook and a dictaphone, you can do anything. You can ask any impertinent questions. Mm. And you never really have to justify to your mum why you're there because you can call it work. Mm. And I think it's just... I think we have such a privilege to go into these worlds and with a lack of judgment, ask people the questions and hopefully help people who might be curious feel a little bit braver.
1: Yeah, no, I totally agree. Also, it was a privilege because it was all you can drink Moët on board. So,
0: well, we were just talking lovely. About the Spectator party the other night where it's wall to wall Paul Roger. I mean, it was sort of similar to the Killing Kitten sex cruise,
1: well,
0: really, wasn't
1: and
0: it?
1: That, well, it's a bit different because there was quite a lot of food, very good food actually on this cruise, and there was no food at the Spectator party. I think they do that deliberately, don't they, supposedly, so that everyone then behaves badly. Anyway, getting off topic.
0: Alex, did it make you in any way tempted?
2: Listen, I did not get an invitation to go on the Killing Kittens cruise, and that doesn't come as any particular surprise. I think I could, with just my presence alone, kill the vibe. So
1: I'll put a good word in for the next cruise, Alex.
2: If you wouldn't mind, yeah. Is it Emma Sale? I think our paths crossed when we were about 18.
1: Yeah, she's fab. Ago. I'll tell her. I'll tell her you're keen.
2: She is actually an amazing woman, highly entrepreneurial, evidently making a load of money. So, you know, good luck to her and good luck to them.
0: Well, Sophia can talk you through the upside down pineapple kind of code before you go, Alex. Yeah. Now we have had a lot.
2: I've read the article, Jane. I've read the article. I know
1: he's done his homework.
2: That has replaced the
1: pampas grass.
2: Some kind of rush.
1: No, it was pampas grass. Yeah. Now, if you're a swinger, you need to have a pineapple, and you have to be very careful. Any listeners, by the way, if you have, say, a pineapple tie or something, you have to be very careful because that is a signal.
0: You have to wear it the right way round. Mm. Yeah, absolutely. Yeah, I can see Alex on my screen. He's got no pineapples visible anywhere
1: on his
0: near
1: person.
0: Him.
1: On
0: his
2: That's what you think. You just aren't trained to spot them, Jane.
0: The Easter egg pineapples that you've got in your study in Cheltenham. We have had lots of texts in about Taylor Swift's wedding. Kevin says it wasn't exactly rock and roll, was it? I mean, we don't know. Maybe it was on the inside. Maybe it's all a ruse. Mal says, my wedding was two witnesses, two guests from each side of the family, and then the eight of us went to the pub, followed by a Chinese banquet. I have to say that sounds
1: heaven.
0: A bit more my style. Mm. Keith says, so the pretty girl marries the jock. It is an American cliche. I doubt the tax-deductible charity donation came from Taylor's money. A donor would have paid it. Probably Netflix, says Keith. Oh, you cynic. Kevin also says, kept the wedding private so she can sell the TV rights for millions. Gosh, you are a cynical lot out there. And here was us just thinking it was true love, keeping it secret. More coming up from Alex and Sophia in a moment, including a little game of Posh or Not.
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0: Good afternoon. 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Now, there's a bit of a football match happening tomorrow, and after some major flim-flam from FIFA last night over kickoff times, England will face Mexico in the storied Azteca Stadium at 7,000 metres above sea level, a potential challenge for them, and at 1 a.m, a potential challenge for us. On Monday morning, Thomas Tuchel has suggested that children be allowed to stay up and that parents write an excuse for any absence. There's so much school to go to, he said, but the World Cup is only every 4 years. Let them watch. Alex, Alex, this is another justice question for you. Is it right to let your children stay up and watch the England match, even if it means they definitely won't be anything other than ratty as hell on Monday morning?
2: I tell you, Judge Chalk is taking a very tough line on this. And I'm saying, listen, it's not the lunar landing. It's not the World Cup final. Get those kids to school, get into bed. Because I think, listen, if it were the final, I'd say, OK, let's swing it. But there is a season for everything. And the childhood season is for work, I think, for going to school. And I think that they've got plenty of years in their lives to be up late at night, as indeed adults can. But I do think being at school and not being crotchety and not being grumpy for your poor parents and teachers is something to avoid. And as I say, if it were the lunar landings, we're in the final, fair enough. But we're at the Azteca trying to get a place in the last 16 or whatever. So I think they should be at school. So there you go. There's a tough, hard line.
0: That is a hard line. I can see why you were Justice Minister now. Well, Dr. Victoria Revel, who's a sleep expert from the University of Surrey, she says that families could try to mitigate the effects of the early start of the late night by using one of two strategies, the sandwich or the squeeze. Now, the sandwich involves putting children to bed at the normal time and waking them up for the match and then sending them back to bed afterwards. I have to say, I used to do this in Buenos Aires when we went out clubbing at like 1 and went to the club at 4 until 7. But with the squeeze, children would stay up until the match and then squeeze in a couple of hours after. Basically, the squeeze is just staying up and then going to bed. Sophia, I mean, never mind the kids. I haven't done a 4 a.m. finish for a little while now. What would you recommend we do tomorrow night? Try the sandwich or the squeeze?
1: Well, I mean, I'm a little bit embarrassed to say I'm probably going to be asleep, to be honest. I was briefly very excited, despite FIFA screwing everything up, when they were going to move it forward to 7 p.m. because I thought, well, then I'll watch it. But I don't think I'm a real early to bed person. I'm not a night owl, so I am going to be doing neither of those things. And also, whenever I've tried to do, what is it, the squeeze? That just staying up, say, for flights or something. I mean, it's just always a disaster, isn't it? And you just totally wreck the next day. So I'm very boring and I'm going to be going to sleep. My sister has been invited to a pub in Kew. Friends of hers booked a table from 1 a.m. to 4 a.m. I just can't think of anything worse on a Monday morning.
0: Well, we have a bit of a team night out tomorrow, we're going to be starting at 4. So I know, if we're going to have to keep going until 1, that's not going to go very well, is it?
1: I mean, whether I do the
0: sandwich or the squeeze, I think it's just going to end messily, isn't it?
1: It'll be past 1, because kickoff is 1, so it'll be after 3.
0: Be 4, isn't it?
1: Yeah, that's a long old, that's 12 hours.
0: I do apologise, several of you just texted in and corrected me quite rightly. Azteca Stadium is 7,000 feet above sea level, not 7,000 metres. You're absolutely right, it is not on top of an extremely high mountain.
1: Everest.
0: I mean,
1: that would be
0: really, really hard to play football at, wouldn't it? Now, some people who will be staying up, as we are told, are bar staff, because pubs and bars are going to be allowed to stay open until 5 a.m. on Monday. Alex, is that a tantalising or quite a terrifying prospect, in your opinion?
2: No, look, that is great. I mean, I think that's fantastic. And as I said, the risk of being the mean bean, I love it that the grown-ups can be out and about. I just don't particularly want to see 5-year-olds or 6-year-olds in the pub enjoying these
0: I don't want to see them in the pub ever.
2: Get them to bed, get them to school, you know, get the basics right. I actually think it's very sensible to liberalise the laws. These poor old hospitality businesses are absolutely under the cosh, to make a serious point for a second. And I think if they can be given a bit of a break, then that is good news.
0: I mean, my beef really is that if pubs can stay open until 5 o'clock on a Sunday night, why can't they stay open until midnight during the week or 2 a.m. on Fridays and Saturdays? I mean, that is a personal beef of mine. But when my friends come over from New York, they literally just, they are like, where can you get a drink in London after 9 o'clock? It's appalling.
1: Oh no, it's fine by me, I have to say, because I'm such a tragic early to bed person. You know, after this, I'm going to go home and I've got a friend coming for lunch and I've got some champagne because it's Alanis Morissette in Crystal Palace Park at the end of my road. And then, so we're going to start early. We'll be home, Alanis will be done by 9:30. I'll be in bed by 10. That is my idea of a good
0: night. Is Alex Chalk your dad?
2: I think we need to get a bit more diversity on these panels. We need to get some people rocking it out.
0: People who've been up all night coming straight into my panel at 1 o'clock.
1: You should have been on the cruise then, Jane.
2: Excuse me, can I just redeem my credentials? I was at an office summer party last night and I was not didn't get to bed till 1:30. So I'm quite rock and roll. So can you please, you know,
1: compared to me,
2: take that factor that into the equation.
1: That's very good.
0: Of course, Alex. Absolutely. Yeah, absolutely.
2: Thank you.
0: I do just want to ask you about one more story before we move on to a little game that Sophia has started on her new podcast. This is a study that said that men who run marathons are almost twice as likely to hit the wall as women. And researchers have suggested it is down to overconfidence. Researchers suggested that data for runners in the Berlin Marathon to see how many hit the wall, and that's defined as slowing down by more than 20% in the second half compared with the first. The authors suggest that men exhibit higher tendencies towards risk-taking behaviour and overconfidence, leading them to adopt an unsustainable starting pace. Alex, does this happen at the Cheltenham Park Run on a Saturday morning as well?
2: I can't believe you. It does. I regularly will do the first lap and be feeling quite chipper and positive, and then I'm just getting lapped by the guy who is pushing his kid round in the pram. And so that does happen, and it's not great for, you know, fragile male egos. But I think there might be something in this. Meanwhile, slow and steady wins the race. You remember from Aesop's fables, you know, the tortoise and the hare, and you will see women who will just be piling past you as you've gone out too hard too early. So I think there's something in this.
1: Can I offer a top tip, which is in my 20s, a long time ago, I did a few marathons and I hit the wall it was in Copenhagen very early. That was about mile 12 or something awful. And then for the next one I did, which was, I think it was an Istanbul marathon, I did some market research and I realised that the most sugary thing that I could carry in my little bum bag was mini Mr. Kipling Battenbergs. And so I studded my bum bag with mini Mr. Kipling Battenberg cakes because I hate those energy gels. They're just disgusting.
0: They are disgusting.
1: They're revolting. So I ran around Istanbul cramming these cakes into my mouth. And it did really work. I didn't hit the wall on that. And then I remember getting back to my desk. It was when I was working at Tatler and I must have tweeted or something about it. And I had a giant box of mini Mr. Kipling Battenbergs. And I never wanted to see them again after that.
0: Battenbergs for life. Yeah. I mean, well, apparently the authors say that men in particular would finish stronger by starting more conservatively and holding an even pace. And I think that is a good rule for life.
1: That was the advice that
0: not
1: told
0: just
1: on the cruise
0: running.
1: As well.
0: Exactly. Yeah, exactly. Set that one up nicely. Now, Sophia, you have a wonderful new podcast with another great friend of the show, Cleo Watson, mm-hmm. your Poshcast, which mm-hmm. is out weekly. And I'm very taken by the social media clips of you playing a great new game called Posh or Not.
1: Yes.
0: So I thought you and Alex might like to have a quick round of it before we let you go today.
1: Okay.
0: So I'm going to take it in turns, and I'm just going to say things and you can tell me whether you think they're posh or not, and if Alex gets it wrong you can absolutely correct
1: him. Are we allowed to justify them?
0: Oh yeah, you can justify, absolutely. Mm-hmm. Henley,
1: not posh.
0: Oh,
1: only because my dad was a rower, but I think it's sort of jumped up poshness, all that stripy blazers, lots of Americans, not posh in my book.
0: Okay. Alex, linen.
2: Oh, posh. I'm actually wearing a linen shirt now. I don't know whether that makes me posh, but I think linen's definitely smart.
1: Top drawer.
0: Yeah? And mm-hmm. do you agree with that, Sophia?
1: Yeah, I love it.
0: Sophia is not only indicator czar, but also adjudicator of all things posh. We've just appointed her. She's got so many jobs. Referring to the cinema as the pictures.
1: It's a bit like the poorly thing, isn't it? I'm going to get in trouble, but I would say probably not posh, unless you're being ironic. You know, there are lots of words that people now say. It's a bit like the word for canapes, you have to say in a sort of comedy accent. So I think you could say, going to the pictures in a comedy accent, it might get away
0: okay,
1: with it.
0: Okay, but just, yeah, justifying it. Alex, Taylor Swift's wedding?
2: Not posh.
1: I would totally
0: I think
1: agree.
0: We'd all
1: Particularly
0: agree on
1: a fake
0: that.
1: Castle. We've got loads of castles here. She should come here.
0: It's via beer gardens.
1: Oh, it feels too obvious to say not posh, but I don't think posh, really.
0: Alex?
2: It depends who's in them.
0: Yeah. It depends on the garden, who's in them.
1: Yeah.
0: Yeah. Yorkshire puddings.
1: I think not posh because what? Oh,
0: ooh.
1: Ooh, head to head. I think not posh because what started happening with Yorkshire puddings is that pubs and people think they should be served with everything, which actually isn't true.
0: Oh, the big ones with everything inside them. Definitely not posh.
1: But not every single Sunday lunch needs a roast. A Yorkshire pudding.
0: Oh, so which meat doesn't get Yorkshire?
1: Well, do you know what? I knew you were going to say that and I actually don't know now. What
0: well, it might be the meat that we didn't get on to talk about, which was eating guinea pigs.
1: But roast chicken,
0: that's a story
1: for example.
0: For another day.
1: Yeah. Roast chicken, for example, you do not need a Yorkshire pudding.
0: Alex, and now it's do you want to respond?
2: I don't think there's anything further I can add to the Yorkshire pudding.
0: red chinos, Alex.
2: Oh my God, they are the height of posh. They are peak posh.
0: And I think just the former justice minister has spoken, so we're going to have to leave it there.
2: I haven't spoken. I have ruled on the matter.
0: Thank you both so much for your time today. Brilliant to have you here. Alex Chalk, former Conservative justice minister, and Sophia Money-Coutts, writer and poshcaster. I hope you both come back soon. Thank you so much.

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1: Good afternoon, it's 2 o'clock. I'm Jane Mulcairns and this is Times Radio. Coming up, GP and weight loss expert Jack Mosley will be here to discuss weight loss drugs and his father, Michael Mosley's legacy. But first, let's get around for the latest news with Stuart Willie.
2: Jane, thank you. Good afternoon. Senior officials in President Trump's administration have privately warned Andy Burnham that appointing Ed Miliband as Chancellor would be a mistake. The Times has been told of US officials raising concerns with senior Labour figures about the Energy Secretary's opposition to new oil and gas drilling in the North Sea. Tens of thousands of Iranians have viewed the coffin of Ayatollah Ali Khamenei as several days of official mourning begin. Crowds have gathered at an outdoor prayer complex, beating their chests, wailing and waving banners ahead of what's expected to be a huge procession in Tehran on Monday. The former supreme leader ruled for 37 years before being killed at the start of the US-Israeli war on Iran. Iranian dissident and heavy metal musician Cheyenne told Times Radio the regime is using the funeral as a PR stunt.
3: People who are outside of Iran, they've never lived there. They'll look at someone like Ali Khamenei and they think, oh, it's just a religious figure, like the Pope. This is not the case at all. This guy was responsible for unbelievable amounts of oppression and bloodshed and all kinds of violations of human rights of Iranian people, not just in Iran, but even in other parts of the world as well.
2: Meanwhile, Sir Keir Starmer is to ignore a request from Tehran not to deploy UK military forces in the Strait of Hormuz during the period of mourning. In a joint statement with President Macron, the Prime Minister said Britain and France would work with Oman to begin demining the waterway. Nicholas Hopton, a former UK ambassador to Iran, told Times Radio, the timing is interesting ahead of a summit on Tuesday.
4: We do have the capability and the expertise to do that. The fact that the idea is to go ahead during the funerals of the supreme leader Ali Khamenei, which goes on for the next 6 days, I think that is actually driven probably by a desire in London and Paris to be shown to be already active in demining the Strait of Hormuz before world leaders, particularly with Donald Trump there, gather in Ankara for the NATO summit.
2: Parents are being warned images of their children online could be used to create AI-generated sexual abuse material. The National Crime Agency has released new guidance. Our reporter Laura Safe has the details.
5: Analysts have found more than 3,400 videos were generated by artificial intelligence last year, compared to just 13 the year before. Now, a campaign is advising parents and carers to make changes, like adjusting privacy settings on social media. The Internet Watch Foundation says criminal gangs previously created sexual images of children at a school and threatened to release them unless a payment was made. Tech companies are being urged to evaluate and safeguard their AI models.
2: And rainbow-coloured floats have filled parts of central London for this year's Pride Parade. The Mayor of London, Sir Sadiq Khan, led the celebrations in an England football shirt shouting Happy Pride as the LGBT march got underway. For a roundup of the news on demand, find the Times Radio news briefing on the Times Radio app.
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1: A very good afternoon and welcome if you've just joined us. You are listening to Times Radio with me, Jane Mulcairns, with you here until 4 o'clock this afternoon. Coming up this hour, we will speak to our World Cup correspondent, Les Snowden, who's reached Texas today ahead of Canada's game against Morocco tonight and who will undoubtedly have some thoughts to share about that kickoff debacle. Dr. Jack Mosley, son of the late Michael Mosley and author of the book Food Noise, will be here to discuss fasting, longevity and the new weight loss pills which went on sale in the UK yesterday. After 3 o'clock, my big guest today is comedian, podcaster and writer Ed Gamble. He's fronting a new panel show called Unacceptable, in which comedians try to get the audience on board with unpopular opinions. So, of course, I asked Ed for his most unacceptable opinion.
7: I hate Yorkshire puddings. I think they're a waste of space. I think they're bland. I think they represent everything that's wrong with British ambition. And I think if you're like, I love pancakes, then you're basic.
1: That is coming up just after 3:30 this afternoon. And my agony uncle today is Times Radio's very own wise owl, Hugo Rifkind. He's got a degree in philosophy. He's got a fine collection of black T-shirts and he went to boarding school in Scotland. He is a man who can help you with all of your troubles and your woes. So get them into us this afternoon for Hugo Rifkind to solve. You can text us on 87222 and start the message with the word Times. You can WhatsApp us on 0333 003 2353, and you can email us on our special email address. It is dilemmas@times.radio. That's dilemmas@times.radio. But now it's 2:06. Venezuela's interim president has rejected allegations that her government reacted too slowly to the destruction caused by two earthquakes. Delcy Rodriguez says the number of confirmed deaths has now risen to more than 2,500. Well, Louise Callahan is senior US correspondent for the Sunday Times, and she's been in Caracas this week. Good afternoon from here. Good morning where you are, Louise.
8: Hi, Jane. How are you?
1: Very well, thanks, Louise. How are you?
8: Yeah, I'm good. I'm in Miami now. I just left Venezuela yesterday.
1: Okay. Louise, how are the Venezuelans coping with the aftermath of this disaster? And how is the health service coping from what you saw over there?
8: So they're completely overwhelmed. Yesterday we were at a public hospital in Caracas, and I cannot explain to you the immense lack of materials that they have. Everything from syringes to bandages, like the most basic things, they just do not have. And families are saying that if it wasn't for the fact that volunteers, kind of civil society in Venezuela, has gone out there and brought supplies to the hospital, they'd have nothing. The level of need that we saw in the earthquake zone throughout this week was extraordinary. I mean, as you said, the interim president, Delcy Rodriguez, has gone out and criticized people who are saying that the earthquake response was so slow. We spoke to families who've been trying to dig their loved ones out of the rubble with their hands for about 3 days before help arrived.
1: Yeah,
8: so this is huge, huge criticism coming to the Venezuelan government.
1: Yeah. I mean, Louise, basic healthcare is supposed to be free and universally acceptable in Venezuela. You know, it's one of the things they think that they can boast about. But is the reality that healthcare system is just not what they say it is?
8: Yeah, exactly. So we spoke to two doctors, we interviewed three nurses, and we visited one of these public hospitals. And what everyone says is that there is just this huge, huge lack of basic healthcare. Well, you say, like, one of the things that after the Bolivarian revolution, if you go Chavez in 1998, one of the things that Venezuela was always so proud of was its health system. Well, that is just not there right now. There are these huge, huge, huge gaps. Doctors and nurses are paid about $250 a month. Huge numbers of them obviously have gone abroad. They've left the country because of the economic crisis. They have the most basic things they don't have. Families have to buy everything for the patients. They have to buy food. They have to carry them up and down the stairs. There aren't any porters in many places. And everything is brought to you from your family. If you don't have it, the doctors told her, if you do not have this money, then people will die.
1: And what do the Venezuelans that you've been speaking to over there this week think of President Rodriguez and her government's response to the earthquake?
8: Sorry, Jim, was that you cut out?
1: Oh, sorry, Louise. So what do the Venezuelans that you've spoken to yourself think of President Rodriguez and her and the government's response to the earthquake?
8: There's huge anger at the government's response. And I mean, look, they can deny it all they want, but the reality is that everyone we spoke to was furious at the government. No one talked about receiving aid from them. I mean, there's police, there's army who are trying to respond in some way to the earthquake, but also army officers and policemen that we spoke to said that they felt stymied by the government, that they felt blocked from helping people in the earthquake. What Rodriguez has said is that, sure, some people are complaining, but also so many people are very grateful for the government's help. Well, that's not something that we saw at all.
1: I mean, you've got some amazing quotes, Louise, from people sort of saying, you know, that this earthquake has really revealed the dysfunction at the heart of the state, and that it's ripped off the government's mask, that they're repressive. It's a government that's lied to their own people and lied to their own supporters. I mean, is it fair to say that this disaster is actually more than just the earthquake, that it's becoming something of a political reckoning in Venezuela as well?
8: Yeah, absolutely. And I think, you know, 6 months ago, then the US flew Delta Force troops into the Miraflores Palace, and they took President Maduro and his wife and took them to a Brooklyn jail, you know, where they are now. And since then, I think there's been, it's been fairly quiet from an outside perspective. It's been kind of unclear what's been happening. The earthquake has really, really shaken that up. And then so I think for a lot of people that I spoke to, they had been in this malaise. They were giving up. They didn't like the government, but they really didn't have hope. There were these huge protests in 2024 after the opposition won the elections. Maduro then stole the election, and a lot of people had hope, and then felt it was dashed. Now after the earthquake, there's just so much anger at the government, and it's really from everyone in society, including people who might have supported the revolution, might have supported the government before. I spoke to a lot of them who's really, for them, the earthquake kind of revealed these gaps in the states, in the state, this fault in the state. And then so while we don't know what's going to come next, then I think it's a lot of people told me that they believe that it just can't continue like this. And this, in this bizarre situation where you've got Delcy Rodriguez, a lifelong socialist who has been supporting the Bolivarian revolution, whose president and was taken from his palace and taken away by the US. And then she then has to negotiate with the US and is forced to work with them as a kind of vassal state to govern the country, this country that you've always vilified, that you've seen as the great enemy that has an economic blockade on you. You have to then work with them every day because they have your president in a prison. I mean, this is just this completely absurd situation. I think the earthquake has really shown that everything is not okay in Venezuela. Everything is not calm. Whatever it is that they might say, that's not happening.
1: Yeah. Some things did seem to be improving post-Maduro in Venezuela, though, before the earthquake. People talking about POPs improved safety, things like that.
8: Yeah, so but that the safety thing I thought was really interesting. So that's been improving over the last few years. That was improving already before they before they took Maduro. But Caracas is, I mean, it seemed to me, at least when I was visiting, from the people that I was speaking to, it's probably one of the safest cities in Latin America. You can walk around anywhere at nighttime, which, you know, you can't in all parts of, you know, even Mexico City or Buenos Aires. It's not safe. Then, and the reason why it's safe, people kind of half jokingly said to me, it's because the Tren de Aragua and these, you know, these groups, these sort of, these gangs, criminal gangs involved in the drug trade, is because they migrated. They left Venezuela during the economic crisis because there was no one left to rob. And because there was so little money in the country. I mean, a couple of people said this to me half jokingly, but I think it is kind of true. And then also there's been this incredibly heavy-handed crackdown, at times very bloody crackdown on criminal gangs. But Caracas is very safe. And especially compared to how it was a few years ago. The other thing is that

0: some things have changed for the better after my daughter was taken.
1: Louise, where does Venezuela go from here? I mean, obviously it's going to be a long road to recovery in terms of post-earthquakes and healthcare, but also prosperity. I mean, I know the Venezuelan currency has devalued still further since Maduro was captured. What does it look like for Venezuelans, you know, in the next 6 months, year beyond that?
0: Well, yeah, as you said, the earthquake recovery is going to be really difficult. That's that the state does not have the capacity at the moment to respond to the incredible damage that's being done. You know, tens of thousands of buildings destroyed, and a lot more are going to have to be demolished. And politically, I spoke to a politician from the ruling party who said that they can't have elections while Maduro's in prison in the US. And that's what they're arguing, basically, that the country's in an extraordinary situation. They can't have elections. Never mind that they actually lost the last elections for the state in power. And so now you have opposition leaders, like, well, mainly Maria Corina Machado, who's a kind of opposition leader in exile. She's trying to return to Venezuela. But the people that I spoke to, I think actually almost everyone that I spoke to, did not have particular faith in Maria Corina. So they will say that while they like her, while they support her, they sort of back her on what she wants to do for the country, she missed her opportunity. So after the 2024 elections, which were won by the opposition, then there were huge protests which were brutally repressed by Maduro. And I think a lot of people thought that actually at that time she kind of missed her opportunity. And now she's trying to come back to Venezuela. She's saying she's being blocked by the US and that they're stopping her from entering Venezuela. I think that I didn't speak to anyone who was particularly energized by the thought of her return or thought that it would be any different if she does. But there are viable Venezuelan opposition politicians. It's just that most of them are currently outside the country.
1: Yeah, it looks pretty bleak for the next wee while for Venezuela. But thank you so much for bringing that to us, Louise. It's always fantastic to speak to you. That is Louise Callahan, who is senior US correspondent for the Sunday Times, and you can of course read her report from Caracas tomorrow in the Sunday Times and online later this afternoon with your digital subscription. We've had a text in from Jan, who wanted to send a dilemma to Hugo Rifkin but can't get the text message to work. Jan, the email address is dilemmas@times.radio. 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Well, coming up, FIFA have settled on a 1 a.m. kickoff for England versus Mexico tomorrow night. But can we trust them this time?
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1: Good afternoon. 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And every week at this time, I am joined by Nick Randall, the Sunday Times sports editor. Now, Nick, it was 1 a.m, then it was 7 p.m, and now it's back to 1 a.m. Despite the thunderstorm warnings, England will face Mexico in the Azteca Stadium tomorrow. Are you going to be at your local until 5 a.m. on Monday morning then?
10: And then getting up the kids out of bed about an hour and a half later. No, I'll be at home on my sofa. But there was a sort of, there was great excitement yesterday for

0: people in this country, I think, anyway, when we thought it might be brought forward to seven. But, you know, quickly... you know, quickly those hopes quickly ended.
1: Where did it come from?
0: Well, it came from the fact that FIFA were attempting to do it and were discussing it and started talking to the Mexican and the English football authorities about it. So they're worried about the weather, because if they're thunderstorms and lightning, they have to, you know, they can't just play through the rain. They have to bring the players off, put the kickoff time back, and also possibly worried about if it gets too late, the sort of potential disorder on the streets as well.
1: Those mariachi bands can get very rowdy.
0: But it was just, it was always sort of so ridiculously late to start trying to, you know, to change the kickoff. So there was, so they faced sort of quite a bit of pushback and ultimately have kept it where it was. But it did, for quite a while, it looked like it definitely was going to move.
1: Oh, well. Everyone's just going to have to deal with it, aren't they? Do the sandwich or the squeeze, as we were discussing. Let's do a quick World Cup mop-up of the other games. Did you, what did you make of Cape Verde, Cap Verde, however we meant to say it, versus Argentina? Bit of a scare for Messi there.
0: Well, yes. And I mean, interesting. I mean, they've been the story of the World Cup, really, Cape Verde, because it's, you know, such a small place, so little football heritage, and you know, they've done well, but finally up against one of the favourites, up against Messi, and I mean, it was an astonishing achievement, really. And I mean, you know, ultimately we're kind of quite keen to see Messi in the later rounds, I think. So I, you know, I'm not sure. You know, I think the right result in the end, but it was a brilliant sort of. Brilliant game.
1: It's what it's all about. It's what the World Cup's all about. All the drama. It's not just in football that England are playing as well this weekend. Nick, who are we playing in the rugby?
0: So in the rugby, we're out in Johannesburg playing South Africa, world champions, best team in the world by a distance, I would say. And it will be very tough. It's our first match since the Six Nations. We lost the final four matches of the Six Nations. In the final game of the Six Nations against France, we finally played sort of really well and played some good attacking rugby, but still lost. So the pressure's kind of on, really. And we've already, George Furbank had been picked at fullback. He's had a pull out this morning, gone to hospital with appendicitis. So already the disruption's a bit kind of disturbed. I'll be more confident that England will beat Mexico than England will beat South Africa. But it would be, you know, if we come close to them, it will be a good, it will be a good result.
1: And we've only got one Brit still in Wimbledon. Who is he, and how far do you think he's likely to go?
0: I mean, he's sort of, he's quite French as well, which is probably, which might be what's helping him. So Arthur Ferry, he's playing this afternoon. He's playing, I think he might have even started or about to start very soon. So his parents are French, but he went to school in Wimbledon. And he's playing, so Bergs, who is seeded about 100, or ranked about sort of 80 places ahead of him, so would be the favourite, but it's not out of the question he could win it. But
1: we want
0: as you
1: upsets.
0: Say,
1: we want
0: the,
1: upsets. World Cup and Wimbledon, that's what we want.
0: He's the sole remaining.
1: It's a bit disappointing, isn't it?
0: Brit.
1: So, yeah. How is week two of Wimbledon shaping up?
0: Well, not very British, but I think it will be. It's been slightly low key, I would say, the first week. But as we get into the second week, we will, as ever, start to see the very best players facing each other, which, you know, will be much more exciting, I think.
1: And there is one thing we can count on next week, which is sunshine.
0: Yes.
1: So, you know, you might need seven bottles of water and a fan, but it's not going to get rained off.
0: No, it's, the weather's been as good as it's ever been, really, and everyone who goes says what a, you know, brilliant day it is.
1: Brilliant. Thanks so much, Nick. Great to see you. You can, of course, read all the reports in the Sunday Times tomorrow and starting sort of 4 o'clock, 5 o'clock this afternoon with your digital subscription to the Times. Now, it is time to speak to our World Cup correspondent, Les Snowden, who's on his World Cup race around America, or race around the continent, really. Les, you're in Houston now for Canada versus Morocco. Good afternoon, good morning. What's the vibe?
2: The vibe is I'm trying to look as good as Louise Callaghan on Zoom and failing, and I would settle for looking as good as Nick Randall, to be honest. I'm in a cheap motel room in Houston, arrived at 2 a.m., I'm sharing it with a fellow journalist called Gary because it's I think it was the princely sum of $77 for the room. So I went outside, but the door was too hot to touch. So I'm inside in the bathroom as Gary's sleeping.
1: I thought you were in your cupboard, actually, Les, because I could just see some hangers behind you. I've broadcast from cupboards before. It wouldn't be a first.
2: Yeah, exactly.
1: But nice to speak to you in your small shared bathroom, Les. You're keeping it real. That's what we like to see.
2: I should have said happy 4th of July, really, and it's a biggie. It's the 250th.
1: It is a biggie. Yeah, what are the celebrations like in Houston today? Have you heard any, seen any?
2: Not started yet, but a guy last night, we're driving back to Dallas tonight, so a guy was telling us, look out for the night sky because Dallas does fireworks pretty seriously.
1: Yeah, I mean, the sort of night skies in Texas, from what I remember, were absolutely amazing. I remember driving from El Paso to Marfa once, which is in the high desert, and the sunsets and the sunrises, something to do with, you know, the atmospheric, I don't know, the dust particles or whatever. Well, absolutely. So you did a late drive, I understand, from Dallas to Houston. How was that?
2: It was fine. It started in a car hire shop and there was a guy in the corner trying to rip us off for insurance. You've met the guy before, I'm sure.
1: Yes, there was another, several times.
2: There was another bloke in the corner with a white cap, completely in white cap, and he had a towel on his head for some reason. And then there was two young women in it. And all of a sudden, the whole place got gripped by Argentina versus Cape Verde. And the guy with the towel on his head went, "This is going to be the greatest upset since..." And I went, "Ever?" And he went, "Yeah, since ever. Do it for the people." So it was quite surreal. And sadly, Argentina won. And the young woman who was in front of us in the queue turned to me and said, "So, do you have a team playing?" I said, "Scotland."
1: Aww.
2: And she said, "Well, at least they beat Haiti."
1: Oh, bless her. Very gracious, very gracious. You also have met someone who has some sort of philosophical thoughts about what the World Cup is doing for America, Les.
2: Yeah, Roy, who I met in Dallas, was making the point to me. And I fell out with him a little bit. He was very critical of Americans that don't have passports. And I was making the point to him that, you know, when you've got a big country like this, you don't necessarily need a passport to travel and see amazing things, but you need to travel. And he said, "No, the point I'm making is that we've got these insular sports that nobody else plays, and we call them world championships." And he was really thrilled that his country was getting involved in a World Cup, joining the world in a sport that everybody played. And he said he felt that the nation was becoming more curious, which for a taxi driver was pretty damn philosophical.
1: I mean, that is a really hopeful point that he made. You know, if they are becoming more curious and they are joining in a sport that everybody else has played for quite a while, do you think that kind of hope and optimism and curiosity might last beyond the tournament?
2: I think there's genuinely something happening. I think there's two things happening, Jane. One, it was already there. You've got the kind of the diasporas, the Hispanic ones, the European ones, the Latin American ones. But definitely within people that have never been near soccer, there's an awakening. They're confused. Some of the language that's being used is extraordinary. You know, I keep talking to people and they keep using terms that I've never heard of before, and they're actually talking about football. So one guy tried to explain to me the difference between team ball and star ball, which apparently was that one team was playing as a collective and the other one only had one decent player. The short answer is I do think something's happening. I think there is an awakening, and I think it could extend beyond this tournament.
1: Well, that's really optimistic. I'm very glad to hear it. Now, Les, obviously, there is a big match happening tomorrow in Mexico. My personal correspondent in Mexico City, she says that according to her Mexican padel teacher, the Mexicans consider England to be the better team, and they're just happy that they've got this far. I mean, that sounds very kind of her padel teacher, but statistically, I think I'm right in saying Mexico have only lost 2 out of 80-something games at the Azteca, which isn't a very promising statistic, is it?
2: No, England are 4th in the world in terms of FIFA ranking, but they've been playing very ugly up until now and have relied very much on their superstars. The Mexicans, I would say, are performing beyond their ranking. Got a couple of exciting young players. They've got the benefit of altitude, which we've all been becoming experts on. I personally think that Mexico might be favourites for this game. I think it's going to be really, really difficult for them. And if they do win, they'll be very lucky, I believe.
1: Mm. What are the fans saying over there about this flip-flopping over the kickoff time as well? I mean, what a shambles. Can someone else just organise the World Cup next time? I don't think FIFA are really up to it.
2: Are you too young to know Mr. Magoo, the cartoon character?
1: I'm far too young, yeah.
2: Yeah, well, he's a kind of myopic, fat-faced character that wanders about not knowing what he's doing. And every time I see Gianni Infantino on the TV, I think of Mr. Magoo. Just a complete nonsense. So one of the options I had for yesterday was to fly into Mexico. For tomorrow was to fly into Mexico City. I would have arrived from Atlanta at 11:55. If they'd moved the game to noon, a lot of fans would have missed the game. Mm. It's just a complete farce.
1: Yeah, so I mean, I'm sad for us that it hasn't been moved earlier, because we're going to have to try and stay up until 5 a.m. But anyway, we'll deal with that later. But yes, I mean, you can't ask international footballers to suddenly, you know, hoof it to play a game 6 hours earlier, can you?
2: Absolutely not. Modern football is all about nutrition, sleep patterns, and then you factor in altitude. When we're on Mexico, have you got just a minute, and I can tell you about breakfast yesterday?
1: I would love to hear about your... I mean, who needs to hear the news? We want to hear about your breakfast, Les, always.
2: Well, but this isn't actually a food one. It was like having breakfast inside a Bruce Springsteen lyric or an Isabel Allende novel. I was sitting with this guy, Gary, that I've been travelling with, and we noticed this little Mexican family. There's a kid with a strip on, so I start talking to the dad. He's driving from Mexico to Nebraska because he's just got a new job as a mine technician. His son kisses the badge. His wife's crying. We've no idea why she was crying. She was either incredibly proud or wanted to stay in Mexico, but it was just like... And he actually turned to me and said, "I am going to give my family the American dream."
1: Oh, wow. And where did you meet them, Les?
2: So that was breakfast in Dallas.
1: Equally
2: salubrious motel.
1: Yeah, I mean, but this is what it's all about. You know, people say, you know, is the American dream gone sour? And then you meet people for whom, you know, getting there has meant everything, and their optimism and their hope and making it to that country, you know, is very, very real.
2: It's extraordinary. I was at the USA-Bosnia game, and there was a Bosnia woman, and she was walking very slowly, so she was walking at my pace. So I was speaking to her, and she said she had to stop to cry every now and again because she was from Bosnia and it was such a small country. And she was speaking in very broken English. So I said, "How long have you been here for?" Expecting her to say 6 months. She said 26 years. She then told me that she put her children through university. One of them was pregnant. You know, life-enhancing stories.
1: Absolutely. And that's why we love speaking to you, Les. Thank you so much for not just your football insights from your cupboard in your motel, but also the life insights. That is Les Snowden, Times Radio's World Cup correspondent, speaking to us from a cupboard somewhere in Houston. Well, coming up, it's the hard right, the future of German politics. First, let's get the news with the latest news with Stuart Willey.
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4: Jane, thank you. Good afternoon. The Duke of Sussex will come to London in the coming days, but without his wife and children. It's understood Meghan, Archie and Lilibet won't be travelling with Prince Harry. It's currently unclear if they'll meet up elsewhere in the UK during his visit. Senior officials in the Trump administration have warned Andy Burnham against appointing Ed Miliband as Chancellor. The Times has been told they've briefed Labour figures and officials over the Energy Secretary's renewable policies. Alan Tolhurst is from Politics Home.
5: This is not the first time that the Trump administration has been critical of Ed Miliband, but obviously they're seeking to kind of to influence the new Burnham administration, saying, look, if you want to have a good relationship with us, then the way to it is not to appoint Ed Miliband as Chancellor. Whether that's going to influence Andy Burnham, I'm not sure, but it does feel as though that's not a good one to have on the in-tray straight away with America.
4: Days of public mourning and funeral processions have begun in Iran for its former supreme leader. He was killed by US and Israeli strikes in February. Another heatwave is forecast to hit parts of the UK, with temperatures expected to get up to 34 degrees next week. Yellow heat health alerts cover areas including the Midlands, south and east of England, as well as London. The only British player remaining in the singles tournament at Wimbledon will be hoping to progress to the fourth round of a Grand Slam for the first time later. Wildcard Arthur Ferry has taken on the Belgian Zizou Bergs, knowing he's the only home player still left in the draw. And for a news bulletin when you want it, search for the Times Radio News Briefing on any podcast platform.
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1: Good afternoon. It is 25 minutes to three here on Times Radio. And hundreds of members of Germany's far-right AfD party are meeting today for a two-day party conference. The latest polls indicate that the AfD is now the country's most popular political party nationwide, with between 27 and 29% support. Well, the Sunday Times Europe editor Peter Conradi joins me now from Erfurt. Good afternoon, Peter.
9: Good afternoon, Jane.
1: Peter, what's the atmosphere like there today ahead of this conference?
9: Well, I mean, the conference actually already started in a complex on the edge of town. I'm in the middle of Erfurt. It's a little bit like a town under siege. I was sitting in a cafe recently, a few moments ago, and the waitress came around rather alarmed, saying, "We've had reports from that the demonstrators are on their way." Huge sort of looks of shocked surprise among the people sort of having their coffee and cakes. I must say, I've been out and seen the demonstrators, who are probably a couple of miles from here. They're largely a kind of a peaceful bunch. They're sort of the usual collection of, basically left of center groups, so whether from trade unions, NGOs, these kind of people, who are just affronted by the fact that the AfD, which is on the far right of German politics, is actually being allowed to hold its party congress here at all.
1: Mm. So, Peter, is it a bit similar to what people might imagine would happen if, say, you know, Restore the UK had a two-day party conference in the same way that, you know, the Tories and Labour have a party conference? Is that the kind of conference we're talking about?
9: Yes, it is. I mean, in fact, there is a kind of a constitutional requirement in Germany for political parties to meet once a year. And I mean, that's what the AfD are doing. And, it's a lot of men and women duped in form where who are trying to kind of contrast their own very, you know, seemingly reasonable behavior. Right? It's very kind of rules driven, a lot of discussion about amendments and votes and this kind of stuff, with the group of people outside who, you know, many of whom have traveled in by bus from hundreds and hundreds of miles away. I was talking to a retired female pastor, 70-year-old woman, and she'd spent 5 hours on the bus coming over to peacefully protest. And there is obviously the fear that among the peaceful protesters there will also be the violent people who just coming for a fight. Mm. There is a massive police presence here. There are about 8,000 or so. I don't know if you can hear in the background, there's a helicopter hovering above us, obviously on the lookout for trouble. There's been attempts to block the local motorway junction, and there are probably about 25,000 to 30,000 protesters.
1: Wow, so it's quite big numbers there. And Peter, I understand there is some significance about the location of the conference this weekend.
9: Yes, there is. So basically, exactly 100 years ago today, about 10 miles up the road in Weimar, the Nazi Party, the NSDAP as it was, held its party conference, at which they tried out their Nazi salute for the first time. They did various other kind of stuff. And people are saying, well, look, hang on, you didn't have to hold a conference particularly this weekend, and you also didn't have to do it so close to that very, very significant conference. You know, what's going on here? And the AfD, of course, is saying, well, complete coincidence. We just needed a hall. We needed a time to hold it. This is for everybody. But it's interesting that the party's local leader, Amanda Birner-Höcke, is a former history teacher. So if anyone, you should know the significance of this particular date, Mr. Höcke is the one who should.
1: Peter, now the AfD have had this incredibly steep rise in popularity, particularly over the last few months. What has prompted that particularly rapid spike recently?
9: Yeah, I mean, in the election, which was sort of early February last year, they got about 20% or so. They're now up to 20, as you said at the beginning, up to 28, 29. It's the same kind of things, I think, that have driven support for anti-establishment parties, I think you should call them, predominantly on the right, but also on the left, across Europe, and including in Britain and so on. And Friedrich Merz, the Chancellor, he hasn't done very well. In fact, I mean, he's been in power for only just over a year, and he's already the least popular leader in Europe. I think even less popular than Keir Starmer. He's done a lot of things wrong. There are a lot of problems building up in the German economy. You know, it used to be doing very well thanks to cheap Russian energy, thanks to a good kind of relationship with the Americans, and also thanks to massive car industry. But now, you know, the Chinese car makers are eating lunch, as it were. They're not getting any cheap Russian gas anymore. Things with Trump are going bad. So, you know, there is a feeling of malaise around. And matters weren't helped by the World Cup, whereas I'm sure a number of listeners might have gleefully noted, Germany was dispatched by Paraguay late on Monday in penalties, the first time they'd ever suffered such an indignation.
1: It is extraordinary, isn't it, how that sort of impacts on the mood of the nation everywhere, Peter, especially on the sort of penalties front. France, meanwhile, where you are based most of the time, they're looking pretty strong. Before you left, I know you've been travelling a little bit this week in different countries, but what's the vibe been like in Paris from the beginning of the World Cup and along as France's knockout stages continue?
9: Yeah, it's been extraordinary. I mean, I live in a flat which has a cafe immediately opposite, and I can always tell when France is playing just by the sounds coming from across the road. Particularly, I can hear when France. If I've forgotten that France is playing for some reason, huge cheer reminds me they're not only playing but they've actually just scored a goal. And you know, they are. If you've been watching any matches, I have been. They are playing extremely well. Will they make it to the final? I think it's certainly quite probable.
1: Absolutely. Meanwhile, though, also in Paris, Peter, the deputy mayor has warned that the city's in danger of turning into London. What's he worried about?
9: Yes, he's worried about rents, and I'm worried about rents too because I have to pay it in Paris. It is expensive. And he gave a sort of a bizarre interview to Le Figaro, which is a right-of-centre newspaper, which was then picked up by my colleague on the Times, Adam Sage, and he was talking about the I don't want Paris to become London, blame so-called co-living spaces, which he says have an inflationist effect. He wants more social housing, which is extraordinary because France already does have huge amount of social housing, certainly compared to London, and it's not just people at the bottom of the pile that get it. I mean, for a long time, or some years ago, there was a huge scandal. It turned out that a number of politicians were benefiting rather nice apartments at rather subsidized prices. But, you know, I know a whole number of people who do benefit from social housing. But that means that if you do want to get somewhere on the open market, it's expensive, probably as expensive as London.
1: Are they going to try and make housing more affordable? I mean, what is his plan?
9: Well, I think the problem is he doesn't really have a plan. The problem is there are a lot of empty flats in Paris, often owned by relatively rich people, who just keep them as a second home and are unwilling to let them out because rental rules here are very, very much tilted in favour of the tenant, which is great if you're a tenant, but not great if you're a landlord. And so a lot of people think, well, actually, I don't need the money. I certainly don't need the hassle. And I'll just keep the place empty as, you know, it's probably going up in value and it's just an investment. So in a sense, the same kind of issues as London, really.
1: Yeah, and capital cities, I would say, possibly all over Europe, Peter. Absolutely. And Peter, thank you so much for your time this afternoon. It's great to speak to you, as always. Stay safe over there during those protests. That is the Sunday Times Europe editor, Peter Conradi. Now, my agony uncle today is Times Radio's very own Hugo Rifkind. But what kind of agony uncle will he be? Will he be like Dolly Alderton, who had this warning for a listener who was concerned about a house guest overstaying their welcome?
10: I'm speaking from experience, because when I was in my mid-20s, one of my beloved flatmates said, my Zumba instructor needs somewhere to stay. And 8 weeks later, that Zumba instructor was still living in our living room.
1: Or maybe he'll be more like his colleague, Ed Vasey, who had this very sage advice for a listener whose husband had developed an obsession with Carol Vorderman.
11: Like all addicts, I don't think your husband can necessarily go cold turkey. We'll just have to reduce the dependence. Maybe, for example, turning off the electricity. Simply making a physical intervention at some point when he's been watching Countdown too long is the only way to do it.
1: So do get your complaints, your worries and your woes to us this afternoon for Hugo to solve. 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Don't forget the dot, dilemmas@times.radio. Kate has been in touch to ask how many L's and how many M's in dilemmas. Kate, you got it right. It's dilemmas, dilemmas, 1L, 2Ms, dilemmas. Coming up, Jack Mosley, Dr. Jack Mosley, son of the late Michael Mosley, will be joining us to discuss the world of weight loss drugs and the legacy of his late father.
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1: Good afternoon. It is 13 minutes to 3 here on Times Radio. 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And he is also the son of Dr. Michael Mosley, the TV presenter, inventor of the 5-2 diet and the Fast 800 author, who died 2 years ago in June. I'm delighted to say that Jack joins me in the studio this afternoon. Good afternoon, Jack.
15: Good afternoon. Thank you for having me.
1: Oh, thank you so much for being here. It's really lovely to have you here. Jack, we do have to start with the anniversary of losing your dad 2 years ago now, last month. How are you and your mum and your siblings doing now?
15: We're doing okay. It's obviously been a really difficult time, but in some ways it has kind of brought us closer together as a family. And I think that's something my dad would have really liked. He was always... He was actually much more of a shy person than you might imagine, but he was very much a family man, and the people who were close to him mattered a lot to him, and he was instrumental in keeping us close as a family.
1: Mm. And now you're, I think I'm right in saying, the only doctor in your siblings, is that right?
15: That's correct, yes. Yeah. I've got three siblings, the only doctor.
1: Yeah, so you've been carrying on your dad's legacy, spearheading the Fast 800 online programme. Did you always know that you wanted to follow in his footsteps?
15: I've grown up around doctors. My mum and my dad were both doctors. In fact, my grandparents were doctors too. So I think some of their passion really rubbed off on me. My parents met at medical school, and my mum became a GP, and my dad essentially became a broadcaster. But he spread kind of this message of improving people's health and well-being through the media. And I think particularly after improving his own diet and lifestyle and reversing his own type 2 diabetes when he was in his early 50s through the 5-2 diet, he became extremely passionate about improving people's metabolic health. And like I say, a lot of that passion has rubbed off on me too. So I think they are real inspirations to me.
1: I know that he's very, very well known for testing things out on himself, making himself his own guinea pig. When you were growing up, I mean, was he always like that at home?
15: He was always quite a... Not unusual. He was a unique and wacky character, I would say, 100%. That's really what made him who he was. And I guess we did have a slightly unusual childhood on that front. You know, we had a pet leech that had his own blood. Larry the Leech made a break for freedom. But I think it got caught by the cat, unfortunately. But he was always doing these strange things in the name of science, experimenting on himself.
1: He gave himself a tapeworm once, didn't he?
15: He did, exactly. A pet tapeworm too. So he did pick the ones that don't go straight to your brain, which was kind of him. And he also got rid of them before they had the chance to spread. But my mum probably wasn't too happy about that. But he was always doing these weird and wacky things in the name of science and making himself the guinea pig, the patient and the doctor simultaneously. And I think that was part of his appeal on that front.
1: Absolutely. Now, as I said, you are carrying on your father's legacy, spearheading the Fast 800 online programme. I mean, it's fascinating what people have sort of found fasting has done. Obviously, weight loss, you know, was I guess what your dad first invented it to do, was weight management. But the other side of it is the longevity side of it. And longevity is, I would say, it's probably the word of the year already. It's such a boom industry. I mean, you've got the extreme ends of it, you know, people like Andrew Huberman and Brian Johnson doing all of their very wacky stuff. But also, you know, saunas, supplements, earthing mats. How does fasting affect longevity?
15: Well, just I'll just address kind of the Fast 800. Firstly, it's a... weight management and healthy lifestyle program that my parents set up to really help people lose weight and keep it off, but also helping with these things, like you say, with this healthy aging was a really important part of that, and providing those kind of health coaches, personalized recipes and trainer-led support. Because I think everyone wants to age well at the end of the day. No one wants to live forever if your quality of life's quite poor. So fasting is just kind of one component of that. And I think fasting is the interesting thing with fasting is it's great to help people lose weight as a kind of alternative to the weight loss medications, but it can also help people keep that weight off for some people who are coming off the weight loss medications. But in terms of aging as well, it's switching that body from a period of continuous growth to kind of that rest and repair. And by fasting, your cells go through this process called autophagy, which is where you're cleaning out the dead cells. So it can really improve your metabolic health, but your overall health, and is a option that many people have used to lose weight and improve their health for the long term.
1: As you say, some people who've maybe used weight loss drugs and come off them can maybe combine that with fasting as a sort of, as an ongoing process. Because we do have to talk about the weight loss drugs, because, I mean, and, you know, your book, Food Noise, addresses all of this too. So this week, the pill version of Wegovy arrived in the UK. I mean, 5 years ago, we didn't have any of this on the open market. Then we had the injections, and now we've got a pill. There are already, I think, up to 3 million million people estimated to be using weight loss jabs in the UK. That's obviously going to rise with the arrival of the pill. In the US, it's more than one in eight people who've taken them already. How do you see this very rapid and very widespread development?
15: It is fascinating to see, and these are the groundbreaking medications. I think that is without doubt, but they do have their downsides if you don't, you know, have the right diet and pursue those kind of healthy lifestyle changes and habits alongside of it. And that's something I do talk about in my book, Food Noise. I think the weight loss medications, the oral medications, such as the oral semaglutide that's coming out, and there's another medication called orforglipron, which will be coming out soon as well. They will open a new avenue of users, really, because not everyone does want to use these the injections. So I think they do have potential, but I think we again need to be really careful about it, because these are not aesthetic drugs. They are powerful medications, and there can be downsides. For instance, you know, if you're not eating a good quality diet, then you might get some of these nutritional deficiencies, muscle loss. You might not lose as much weight. So I think it's so important to make sure you are ingraining these habits for the long term, really.
1: The malnutrition is an interesting thing, isn't it? Because if people are eating less, but what they are eating isn't of nutritional value, you actually have people suffering from malnutrition while losing weight, which is sort of extraordinary.
15: Yeah, so I think the term is overfed and undernourished, and that's what we're kind of getting from these the rise of all these ultra processed junk foods that don't have much, you know, good nutrition in. They're kind of adult baby food is what they've been described as, whereas you know, whole foods as part of the Mediterranean style diet is packed full of nutrients. But like you mentioned, fasting can be one way for people who stop the weight loss medications to kind of keep that weight off for the long term.
1: I mean, the genie is out of the bottle with the weight loss drugs, isn't it? And I think they are here to stay. I mean, we had a really interesting piece in the Times magazine earlier this year about all the unexpected side effects of the drugs. I mean, as you say, they're very new. None of these things are tested, you know, over a very long period of time at all. But people were talking about taking them for one thing and then ending up, you know, with curbing their drug, alcohol, sex addictions, curing endometriosis. We had one woman, which is most unexpected. Menopause symptoms lessening, brain fog, joint pain, hot flashes. A woman who'd had brain injury saw her symptoms from that, including impaired memory and vision. I mean, part of it is reducing inflammation, isn't it? The way they interact with blood sugar levels. People saying that insulin resistance is having all these knock-on benefits. I mean, is it bad that people are trying them for all of these things? You know, if they're working.
15: I think where we do have to be careful is they are for people who have who are overweight with obesity-related diseases. That's the kind of area where they have been experimented. That's the area where all the research is. We just don't know what the long-term effects of someone of a healthy BMI, a healthy body weight. So I think they do have a huge amount of potential. And you mentioned some really interesting areas where there is a lot of potential, but I think we still have to be a bit cautious with some of these things. Some of it will be that if you do, you know, obesity is strongly related to inflammation. If you are living with too much fat, that can increase your inflammation. So obviously losing that fat can improve it. So yeah, I think it's still a lot to be uncovered about these medications, but I think they have a lot of promise for a certain group of people.
1: Now, a little later on in the show, I've got Ed Gamble, the comedian. He's my big guest today after 3:30. Yeah. He told me about his own very significant weight loss.
16: I think now the term is food noise. I believe that's the
1: term. It is, yeah, very common term now, yeah. With GLP-1s.
16: And I definitely have food noise. I'm thinking about food all of the time, but I would frame that as a very positive thing for me, because I've worked out a way of having the food noise and not just eating all day, which I used to do, absolutely. Like, I'd have to satisfy that noise all of the time. But I had to really change my lifestyle and bite the bullet. But I've got a huge amount of sympathy for people going through that, because it's an incredibly hard thing to resist.
1: Now, Jack, that is obviously the title of your book is Food Noise, and Ed has made a career out of, you know, channeling his food noise into part of his job. What would be your advice for people who do struggle with food noise but don't want to stay on weight loss drugs forever and unfortunately aren't Ed Gamble and can't make a career out of it?
15: Well, food noise is such an interesting area, and I think it's a term that rose to prominence because of the weight loss medications, because they are so effective at silencing or at least quietening that food noise, which can be really disruptive to people's lives. It can be quite distressing for some people, and some people just wake up, they're constantly thinking about food, whether because of their environment or their genetics. So I'll just, yeah, five quick ways to help manage that food noise can be, I think firstly, we can't control the food environment that we go out and we are surrounded by these processed junk foods wherever we go, but you can try and control your food environment in your own home. So removing some of those processed junk foods from the cupboards can be a good start, and filling them in with these nutritious foods. And I think on that point, planning your meals ahead for the week can, plan your meals ahead for the week can be a really good approach. So, say for instance, on a Sunday afternoon, getting all those nutritious foods in, so you don't resort
1: to batch cooked soup.
15: Exactly, yeah. That's the way. So that you kind of don't resort to those, those default positions when you're stressed when you come back from work. I think thirdly, I've mentioned eating filling foods is obviously really important, but with plenty of protein, healthy fats, and fibre.
1: Very, very quickly, in 2 seconds, the last two.
15: And I think managing your stress, and don't go too hard on yourself, because when you feel guilty, perfect, then that can make everything that
1: thank
15: much
1: you
15: worse.
1: So much, Jack. Jack is a GP registrar and author of Food Noise.

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1: Good afternoon. It's 3 o'clock. I'm Jane Mulcairns, and this is Times Radio. Coming up here, why has Donald Trump got a bee in his bonnet when it comes to Ed Miliband? But before all that, let's get a roundup of the latest news with Stuart Willey.
2: Jane, thank you. Good afternoon. The Duke of Sussex is to visit London without his family amid an ongoing row with the Home Office over security. It's understood Meghan and their two children will no longer join Prince Harry in what would have been their first return to the country for several years. A spokesperson says they may still join the King's son for events outside of the capital. The Royal Journalist Robert Jobson says the visit comes as a judgment is expected in Harry's long-running case against a newspaper group.
3: It's a bit of a circus coming to town that's caused a bit of a distraction. It's no surprise to me that he wants to be in town at the same time as this ruling with a court case. I think that is going to cause more of a problem. Whether he sees his father, well, many people would prefer that not to happen in the close circles around the king.
2: Tens of thousands of Iranians have viewed the coffin of Ayatollah Ali Khamenei as several days of official mourning begin. Crowds have thronged an outdoor prayer complex, beating their chests, wailing and waving banners ahead of what's expected to be a huge procession in Tehran on Monday. The former supreme leader ruled for 37 years before being killed at the start of the US-Israeli war on Iran. Teller Abdulrazak of the University of Exeter told Times Radio why it's taken 4 months for the funeral to take place.
4: Simply put, in my view, it's fear. It's obvious that, you know, they held back all this time because they wanted to be sure that they were A, going to win the war. B, they wanted to see if they could use it as a kind of a spectacle, because Iran loves nothing more than a bit of theatre.
2: The parents of a three-year-old boy who was injured in a zoo's crocodile enclosure in Cambridgeshire say they've been living at the hospital. His mother and father have posted on a fundraising page thanking people for helping to raise £25,000, which they say is being used for expenses. The child has had 5 surgeries since the incident near Huntingdon last month. His family say further donations will be used to support the boy's rehabilitation. The King has sent his warmest congratulations to Donald Trump and the American people as celebrations marking the 250th anniversary of US independence get underway. Later, the US president will hold a rally on a fenced-off National Mall in Washington with a military flypast planned. The former editor of The Times, Sir Simon Jenkins, says the 4th of July is a moment to reflect on the United States staying together.
5: It's had a constitution for 250 years that was designed for 13 tiny English counties, in effect. It is still in place. It is still holding the country together. That country is the most successful in almost every sense on earth. And I do think just occasionally we ought to praise America for its ability to stay in one piece this long on the basis of so many imperfections.
2: And another heat wave is on the way, with 34 degrees forecast in some areas this week. The Met Office says temperatures will increase in the coming days, peaking on Thursday or Friday, with the warmest conditions in the southeast. Hosepipe bans have been announced for Kent, Hampshire and the Isle of Wight. For a roundup of the news on demand, find the Times Radio news briefing on the Times Radio app.
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1: Good afternoon and a very warm welcome if you've just joined us. You are listening to Times Radio with me, Jane Mulcairns, with you here this afternoon until 4 o'clock. And if you've been with us since 1 o'clock, thank you for your company so far. Coming up, and this the last hour of the show today, as America celebrates the 250th anniversary of the Declaration of Independence, we will cross to the US to speak to the Wall Street Journal's Alastair Dauber. Emily Cowper was one of the most powerful women in Victorian England, working the levers of politics to get both her brother and her husband elected as Prime Minister. So why do we know so little about her? The authors of a new book, The Countess, will be here to tell me all. And my big guest today is comedian, podcaster and writer Ed Gamble, who's fronting a new panel show called Unacceptable, in which comedians try to get the audience on board with unpopular opinions. So, of course, I asked Ed for his most unacceptable opinion.
7: I hate Yorkshire puddings. I think they're a waste of space. I think they're bland. I think they represent everything that's wrong with British ambition. And I think if you're like, I love pancakes, then you're basic.
1: That hmm is the sound of a very unimpressed Yorkshire woman, by the way. That interview is coming up just after 3:30 today. And my agony uncle today is Times Radio's very own wise owl, Hugo Rifkind. He's got a degree in philosophy, he's got a very fine collection of black t-shirts, and he went to boarding school in Scotland. He is a man who can help anyone with all of their troubles. So do get your worries and your woes into us this afternoon for Hugo Rifkind to solve. You can text us on 87222 and start your message with the word Times. You can WhatsApp us on 0333 003 2353 and you can email us on our special email address. 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But now it's time for this.
8: 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It's Crossword Corner. Work it out.
1: 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And they're all available online too with a Times subscription. 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And your clue is set by Times puzzle editor Mick Hodgkin. What is it today, Mick?
9: Here is this week's clue. A lot of people mark origins of American nation on the 4th of July.
1: In case you missed it, here it is again. A lot of people mark origins of American nation on 4th of July. It's four letters. If you think you know the answer, get in touch on WhatsApp 0333 00032353 or send me a text on 87222. Start your message with the word Times. And if you get it right, you'll win my respect and a shout out right here on the radio this afternoon. But now it's 6 minutes past one. Let's turn our attention to across the pond, where on this day, 250 years ago, the Declaration of Independence was signed. Here's President Trump's speech to kick off celebrations in front of Mount Rushmore.
10: Yet as we approach this magnificent anniversary, we see our American identity under a renewed attack. A generation after we fought and won the Cold War against the menace of communism, there is now a resurgence of the communist menace in our land, including from newcomers to our country who embrace ideas totally opposed to our way of life and our great success.
1: Well, joining us to discuss that fairly extraordinary speech and much else besides is Alistair Dauber, news editor for politics and national security at the Wall Street Journal. Good afternoon from here. Good morning where you are, Alistair.
11: Good morning, Jane, and happy 4th of July.
1: Happy 4th of July to you too. Is it as hot as I think it probably is over there right now, Alistair?
11: Well, just looking at the picture myself on the video, yes, it's absolutely. But in your news segment just there, it said you were Thursday when we were at 34 degrees in the UK. I think it's hotter than that already here this morning. So, yeah, plenty of heat. And actually, that's affecting a lot of the 4th of July celebrations today.
1: Oh, right. Gosh. Alistair, let's start with the mood then in the United States. President Trump was giving a fairly tub-thumping speech this morning. Is there a feeling of ubiquitous patriotism across the great nation this weekend?
11: No, there's not, I think, in short. I mean, you know, the 4th of July is a date where traditionally Americans come together, celebrate the success of the United States over the centuries and how it's become, you know, on many, many measures, the most successful country on earth. But even that clip you just played there from Donald Trump, I think underlines the division, some of the problems the states faces. I mean, many American presidents speak on the 4th of July and talk about a nation together and a nation going forward and a successful nation. Donald Trump instead decided to use his speech in part to talk about the divisions in the country and how there are threats to what he sees as the American ideal, how there are political divisions, how there are social tensions, and how, you know, the future doesn't look rosy for America. Yes, it's all powerful. Yes, it's strong. Yes, economically, militarily, it's the most significant country on earth. But that doesn't mean to say that as it approaches its next 250 years, it hasn't got problems.
1: Is it fair to say that the celebrations, such as they are, Alistair, are a little bit of a damp squib so far? I mean, even just on a regular 4th of July, there's usually, you know, a bit of a party. I mean, it seems like it's just basically a big, long speech by Donald Trump to mark this really historic celebration.
11: Well, his speech last night was at Mount Rushmore, this sort of significant geographical place in America. The celebration today moved to Washington. The parade has been cancelled. I mean, you call it a damp squib, it's rather more of a hot squib, if that works. The parade's been cancelled because of the heat. There's a state fair taking part on the National Mall. There's the regular firework display. And yes, Donald Trump at about 9:45 tonight in D.C. Makes his address to the nation. That might be a speech that's much more unifying. We'll have to wait and see. But yeah, I think it's a moment where Americans reflect, where they come together. But of course, at the moment, there is this backdrop of quite significant division.
1: We were talking to Les Snowden, our World Cup correspondent, earlier on, Alistair, and he was talking about kind of how much the World Cup feels like it's bringing America together and creating the kind of a sense of curiosity and unity. Is it fair to say the World Cup's possibly generating more patriotic feeling than America 250 is right now?
11: I think that might be true. I mean, you can't find too many Americans who, A, are huge football fans, but then you can't find too many that aren't foursquare behind the US team, and they know all the players and they know the next fixtures and, you know, what they've got to do in the next game to progress. So it is a unifying factor. I mean, one of the things that's mentioned here quite regularly since the World Cup started is just how much of the US team and many of the other teams competing rely on immigration, something that Donald Trump has railed against since he came back into office sort of 18 months ago.
1: The other thing he's railed about this weekend, Alistair, is Ed Miliband.
11: Obviously.
1: I mean, he's not just been attacking the lefties in the US right now. He's also been repeating his attacks on Ed and recommending to Andy Burnham that he avoids promoting him from Energy Secretary to Chancellor. Why has Trump become so anti-Miliband? I mean, we know, you know, he doesn't like wind farms, but is it because he's just so invested in drilling in the North Sea? What is his loathing?
11: I think there are several reasons. First of all, I think Ed Miliband's politics probably represents everything that Donald Trump doesn't like in politics. Ed Miliband's from the soft left, certainly not seeing eye to eye with Donald Trump. But on the specific issue is drilling in the North Sea. Ed Miliband, as your listeners will know, is very much against the idea of extra drilling in the North Sea, wants to concentrate much more on renewable energy. Donald Trump thinks North Sea drilling and North Sea energy is a sort of ticket to the UK for economic prosperity. You know, he's opened up drilling licenses in the US. He very much depends on oil as the main and gas as the main energy drivers in the US, and wants that to continue and wants the US to produce more. Ed Miliband sits on the other side of that equation, and so therefore has come in for a lot of criticism from Donald Trump. I mean, the other thing, and with Donald Trump, you always got to look under the hood a little bit and look at the personal. Donald Trump's golf courses in Scotland are surrounded by windmills. He hates them. Yeah. And I think that he possibly sees Ed Miliband as Chancellor as a threat to the aesthetics of some of his golf courses in Scotland that border the North Sea.
1: Yeah, a little bit of self-interest going on there, absolutely. It's an interesting question how Andy Burnham should potentially play this, I think. I mean, he's obviously not been appointed as Prime Minister yet, but Trump's already railing against, you know, his potential decisions before he even comes in. Now, I asked Anthony Scaramucci this last week when he was on the show. Trump's only got two more years in office. Keir Starmer obviously had a policy of playing extremely nice to Donald Trump and you know, handing out letters of invitation from the King and kissing the ring a bit. Does Andy Burnham need to do the same thing at this stage, coming in, you know, facing 2 years potentially of dealing with Donald Trump? Or do you think he can afford to ignore the attacks on Ed Miliband and just go through with his decisions?
11: I think that if Andy Burnham

0: the dependent on the US in many ways, that he'll have to not necessarily kiss the ring. I think European leaders have found out that being slavishly sycophantic to Donald Trump isn't really working. I mean, you look at Meloni in Italy, you look at Merz in Germany and Macron in France. I mean, they've adopted, or they did adopt, the same approach as Keir Starmer to some extent, and are realizing it doesn't really help them so much. But I think this idea of ignoring the US or even trying to sort of score political points at home, in Andy Burnham's case, coming into office and being critical of Donald Trump, and I just don't think that'll work for British Prime Minister. And also, I mean, yes, Donald Trump only has another 2 years, but I think the British government would be wise to look at what comes next. I mean, if J.D. Vance is the next president of the United States, and polling and betting markets suggest he's got a very good chance, then, you know, you might find it's more of the same for the next 4 years. That's 6 years that the British government needs to worry about that. And the sort of shelf life of British prime ministers suggests that Andy Burnham may not see that out in the long term. Who knows? That's not a prediction. That's just a guess.
1: Well, I mean, you're just going off recent records, Alistair, and who could blame you? I was going to ask you about that quickly before I let you go, Alistair. What is the US perception of our kind of merry-go-round right now of leaders? Because I remember when I was in the US, you know, people were astonished at how often we were calling elections. It was that period where, you know, I think there was like four elections in the space of about 5 years. What do they think now that we're getting rid of another prime minister?
0: It's very difficult, I think, for the average American to understand the rate at which, or at least in recent history, the Brits have gone through prime ministers. Obviously, you know, in the States, it's much more about the individual. You elect a president, you elect a senator, you elect members of Congress, and so forth. It's quite difficult to understand how a guy who wins a by-election on the outskirts of Manchester with 24,000 votes can suddenly, and as Donald Trump said, from a small town. I'm from just outside Manchester, but Donald Trump referred to Manchester as a small town the other day in a press conference. It's difficult, I think, for Americans to quite grasp how constitutionally Andy Burnham can go from running Manchester to running the country. But I try, as ever, to inform and educate my colleagues, and it all seems to work.
1: Thank you so much for your time today, Alistair. It's brilliant to speak to you. We're going to let you get back into some air conditioning there and enjoy the indoor celebrations and hopefully a little bit of water, possibly, and a cool down. That was Alistair Dorber, who is news editor of politics and national security at the Wall Street Journal. Well, coming up, we'll be hearing about one of the most fascinating political power brokers of the Victorian era. And comedian and podcaster Ed Gamble will be here after 3:30 with his most burning hot takes. Plus, I've given you your cryptic crossword clue. Here it is again. A lot of people mark origins of American nation on 4th of July. That's four letters. If you think you've got the answer, do get in touch.
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1: Good afternoon. It is 19 minutes past three here on Times Radio. Now, even before they had the right to vote or to run for office, women in the UK have always been using the levers of power available to them to

0: exercise their political influence. Never was that more true than for Emily Cowper, socialite turned Victorian power broker. As a sister of one Prime Minister and the wife to another, Cowper was never far from the heart of politics. A new biography details how she used her charm, seduction and force of will to change the course of British history. And I'm delighted to say that joining me now to discuss is Katie and Joanne Wake, authors of The Countess. Good afternoon to you both.
1: Good afternoon.
0: Thank you so much for being here. Now, Emily Cowper sounds like an absolute force. You write that aside from Queen Victoria herself, she's probably the most influential woman of her day. So why do we know so little about her?
2: She operated from the shadows, which is a lesson that a lot of political wives, if they haven't learned, they learn the hard way. She was very discreet, but she was the puppeteer of the men in her life. As you said, women had no right to vote. They had no right to hold public office. But aristocrats were the people in charge, and politics was an elite sport. So if you were born into the right place, or as Emily's mother did, you slept with the right people to get a viscountcy, then you had access to men who could hold power. And she decided that her brother should become Prime Minister, her lover and second husband should become Prime Minister, and she achieved it.
0: I mean, I do think it's extraordinary that there's a scene early on in your book where she's playing cards with the king and his mistress in Brighton Pavilion until she got her brother the job. I mean, it is an amazing way to exercise power, isn't it? She obviously was wily.
1: She was extremely wily, and she had a model in her mother. Lady Melbourne was one of the Whig hostesses, and as Katie has said, slept her way to power. She had lovers from the richest man then, Lord Egremont, who was someone who had 14 mistresses and goodness knows how many illegitimate children, but she was his chief mistress, and he was probably, we think, in fact we know, Emily's real father. So Lady Melbourne was a real force of nature, and she was highly ambitious. She wanted her daughter to make a good marriage, which Emily did. She wanted her daughter to follow in her footsteps and help her brothers, who perhaps weren't quite as strong and ambitious enough for their mother. She wanted her daughter Emily to further the family fortunes, and that meant status and reputation. And one of Lady Melbourne's lovers was the Prince Regent, who became George IV. And there was even a room at their country house, which was decorated in chouinarderie style for him.
0: I have to say, I live in Brighton and I'm a big, big fan of the Brighton Pavilion. I think you describe it as more like a brothel than a palace, which I thought was a little bit rude.
2: Well, those are the Duke of Wellington's
0: words. I like the chinoiserie, and I sort of would quite like to do my own house up a bit more like the Brighton Pavilion, actually. But there's a great review of your book by Daisy Goodwin in The Times, and she says these families were progressive in the sense that they abhorred enslavement and they supported Catholic emancipation and a limited extension of the franchise. Women married for position, then having produced an heir and a spare, proceeded to take lovers for romantic and strategic reasons. The only rule was absolute discretion in public. This all got us thinking in the office before the show. I mean, we're all so shocked today by latter-day politicians when they're less than faithful, you know, when they... I mean, was it always thus? I mean, and are these families indicative of society as a whole, or were they particularly an unusually bohemian and kind of just a very top end of society where the rest of the population weren't behaving like that at all?
1: I think that they were in power, and that gave them the license more or less to do what they liked. Men, after all, set the tone. They could do exactly what they liked. Women were supposed to actually not show what they were doing. So they learnt all the ways of manoeuvring, and they did have lots of affairs because there was nothing, they didn't see anything wrong with that. As long as they'd got their heir, they also had money. They had wonderful estates and houses to throw parties. So why not? The rest of the country didn't know about this. And it took some time, well into, I say, the early 19th century, for the real scandal sheets to get going about the women. They had a heyday with the men. But so I think in a way it wasn't that they were particularly bohemian for their times. I think that they enjoyed themselves. They had fun. Don't you, Katie?
2: Yes, and it was only when Queen Victoria came to the throne you know, the young queen, and everyone had to start to behave a little bit better at court. Earlier, they could follow the Georgians, and those men were profligate. They had so many affairs. You know, we cover in our book the coronation of George IV with his mistress, Lady Cunningham, sitting, making eyes at him throughout the coronation. And this was done not quite in public, but for very many eyes to see within a certain elite circle. When Queen Victoria came to the throne, everyone had to behave a little bit better and became a little bit more religious. Mm. And that's when the affairs started to happen behind the scenes a bit more.
0: And a bit more judgy.
2: Yes, I think it's fair to say judgy. But we don't actually, you know, my mother's been researching this book for years and years and years, more than she cares to remember. We don't see that much difference in the way they behaved. The affairs continued, but they had to be much less public about them.
0: I should have just said, actually, when I first introduced you, you are, of course, a mother and daughter writing team here. What was it like to write this book together?
1: Well,
0: you're both laughing.
1: Well, we are, because I think everyone's waiting for us to say, oh, it was ghastly. We rowed about everything and hated everything. But actually, amazingly, in a way, it was a surprise how well we got on. And I think when we did disagree about something, we'd each say what we disagreed about. Katie thought I was much too long-winded, far too much research, you know, get it out, cut all the boring bits, Mama, she'd say. But I admired in her her incisiveness and her way with words. And I'd known about this since I used to read her school essays, so it wasn't a surprise, but it was delightful to see the way she really got into the writing part.
2: My mother doesn't know how to use track changes, though, which is a little bit of a frustration.
0: Will there be more books like together to come?
1: Well, I think so. I think we've really rather enjoyed this, haven't we?
2: And my mother's found some amazing things in the archive that deserve, I think, a bit more attention.
0: Well, I think there are certainly numerous women who probably deserve the treatment, I would say.
2: Yes. No, and I don't think Emily was alone, but also there are some brilliant female characters who deserve their moment in the sun, many of whom were absolutely traduced by the much more publicly known and famous men in their lives, but had their role as well that was yet undiscovered.
0: Well, thank you both so much for speaking to us about it today. It's a fantastic read, and I would say it's kind of, you know, it is a historical bonkbuster worthy of Gilly Cooper. And I look forward to Disney Plus wanting to make a series out of this. That was Katie and Jahan Wake, and The Countess, Seduction, Power and the Extraordinary Life of Emily Cooper is out now. Now it's time for this. Yes, from socialites to our very own Ryan Tubridy, who is usually at this time currently at an airport. Where are you today, Ryan?
3: Do you know where I am, Jane? I'm in an airport. I'm never going to... I mean,
0: you know, you are one of the constants in my life at 27 minutes past three on a Saturday.
3: Yeah. You can be guaranteed. You'll hear the sound. You'll smell the fumes off the radio. It's a beautiful thing. So, yeah, I'm here at the airport as per always. So it's good to see you. Looking very summery.
0: Yeah, I know. Well, it's very, very warm in London. How is it in Dublin?
3: It's not as bad as when I got home from 10 days in London in the mobile sauna that is that wonderful city. The cool breeze of Dublin reached my nostrils and just hit my head. And I just went, oh, sing hallelujah for the cold weather. Yeah, so yeah, rather this than that. But thank you for the forewarning, because we're going to need to the weather warning for tomorrow. We've got a little nature walk with the team tomorrow afternoon, as you well know.
0: Yeah, we do. It's a high-level meeting tomorrow.
3: High-level meeting.
0: And it's going to be a very quick high-level meeting. It's not at all going to continue until the football starts and finishes.
3: Correct.
0: We'll definitely need to keep hydrated, Ryan.
3: Yeah, for sure.
0: Ryan, what have you got on your show before we do all that tomorrow?
3: Of course. Well, obviously, we've got some pretty cracking guests tomorrow. Karen Slaughter, one of the great crime writers of our generation, is joining us. She's really interesting. I don't know if you ever met Karen. I'm sure you have along the way, but she's an intriguing lady. You meet her and you go, she hates me. Like she wants me to die, and like eating my own head. And then you stick around with her for about 20 minutes and you go, oh no, she's just really interesting and dark and funny. So she's great. And then there's another woman who I absolutely love talking to. Her name is Hallie Rubenhold, and she wrote a book called The Five. which focused on the five victims of Jack the Ripper, each chapter being a book. She reached into the shadows of history and brought them to life in a very interesting way. It's nonfiction, but she's done something similar with the story of Dr. Crippen. So I'm excited to see her tomorrow to talk about that. We'll also have a panel with Jo Elvin and Tamandra Harkness. We have a really, really cracking guest to end the show with as well, with our Three From Me, where we get the brightest brains in Britain to join us in studio to talk about their favourite books. And one, Jane Mulcairn, is joining us tomorrow to give us the A to Z of why she's so amazing.
0: Books. Bless you. Yes.
3: True story.
0: Yeah, I'm going to have to think very carefully about how I impress you with my literary choices tomorrow. Yeah.
3: Yeah. Well, you've got such an eclectic brain. I think your interests are so vast and varied. I wouldn't know where to begin to know what area of the bookshop you're drawn towards.
0: That is a very nice way of putting jack of all trades, master of none, Ryan.
3: You and me both. That's why we're here. That's why we're on the weekend.
0: Ryan, it's lovely to speak to you.
3: I'll see you tomorrow.
0: I'll see you in person in about 24 hours in this studio. That is Ryan Tubridy, who is, of course, in this chair, and I'll be sitting in that chair tomorrow. He'll be here from 1. I'll be here about 10 to 4 tomorrow. Have a safe flight, Ryan. See you tomorrow. Coming up here, I will be speaking to comedian Ed Gamble and getting his most unacceptable opinions. And here is your cryptic crossword clue once again. A lot of people mark origins of American nation on the 4th of July. That's four letters. But first, here's the news with Stuart Willey.
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5: Jane, thank you. Good afternoon. The Duchess of Sussex and her two children will not join Prince Harry when he visits London this week, with reports concerns remain about security. They'd planned to mark a year before Birmingham hosts the Invictus Games. Celebrations marking the 250th anniversary of American independence got underway across the United States last night with fireworks at Mount Rushmore. Later, Donald Trump is holding a rally on a fenced-off National Mall in Washington with a military flypast promised. Experts are advising us to tighten privacy settings on social media posts that show our children. Criminals are using public photos and AI to create sexual abuse images before threatening to release them unless they're paid. FIFA have decided not to change the kickoff time for England's World Cup game against Mexico. It will still start at 1 a.m. UK time on Monday, despite thunderstorms being forecast nearby. There's been an upset in the women's draw at Wimbledon on Middle Saturday. Belgium's Elise Mertens has beaten the 2022 champion and second seed Elena Rybakina on number one court. Meanwhile, Britain's last remaining hope in the singles draw, Arthur Ferrier, is struggling against Belgium's Zizou Bergs. The Sunday Times' sports editor Nick Randall says despite one or two upsets, the tournament has yet to really catch fire.
6: It's been slightly low-key, I would say, the first week, but as we get into the second week, we will, as ever, start to see the very best players facing each other, which, you know, will be much more exciting, I think.
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0: Good afternoon. It is 27 minutes to 4 here on Times Radio. Now, would you broadcast your most controversial opinions to a live studio audience? Most of us reserve our hottest takes for a private WhatsApp group, and we pray that they never see the light of day. But a brand new panel show is getting Britain's top comics to do exactly that. Unacceptable pits teams of comedians against each other to see who can convince the audience to back some truly outrageous takes.
10: Let AI run the world.
11: Vasectomize these men from birth.
12: Ban retirement before 90.
13: In a divided world.
14: I think pretty people should avoid taxes.
13: Can two teams of comedians
14: An adult is speaking.
13: Convince our studio audience to back their outrageous opinions.
15: I said you were racist. Look how you voted against the brown guy.
16: I actually have gotten used to Trump as well. I almost bought a MAGA hat because I like the colours.
0: Well, tasked with hosting and keeping some sort of order amongst all of that is the comedian and podcaster Ed Gamble. I caught up with Ed a little earlier and I began by asking him what the most unacceptable opinion that he's genuinely held is.
17: I tell you an opinion that comes up on my food podcast a lot that I get dragged for, that people genuinely find unacceptable, is I hate Yorkshire puddings. I think they're a waste of space. Mm. I think they're bland. I think they represent everything that's wrong with British ambition.
18: Are there forms of batter that you feel more warm towards?
17: Batter is an issue for me, I think. Mm. I mean, the batter around fish and chips, great batter.
18: Different sort of batter.
17: It's a totally different sort of batter. See, and when it comes to things like pancakes, your Yorkshire puddings, I'm not really interested. I think they're pretty bland, and I think they're basic. And I think if you're like, I love pancakes, then you're basic.
18: Well, talking to a daughter of Yorkshire, I will take that back to my people.
17: Yorkshire's got many wonderful things to offer, and I think it's time they moved on from the pudding.
18: I will take that to them as well. Are there any unacceptable opinions you've expressed while performing that haven't gone down as well as you've hoped?
17: I mean, I'd say I express unacceptable opinions about every town that I'm performing in. I will have a walk around, I'll pick the worst bits of that place and I will tell the audience about them. But I find travelling Britain, most people love that. They want to be like, yeah, it's rubbish here. They want to get involved, but it does feel unacceptable when you're saying it, when you're going, this place is awful, I'm glad I don't live here.
18: It's just the tourist board who find it unacceptable.
17: Yeah.
18: Now, the show does include some incredible comedians.
17: Really does.
18: You know, you've got Joanne McNally, obviously one of your team captains, Richard Ayoade, Ramesh, you've got Catherine Ryan. Was there anyone who kind of stood out from that you weren't expecting to be quite as good at it as they were?
17: Well, we've got some newer faces who probably haven't had a chance to do too many panel shows, because it feels like there was a few years where there weren't many new panel shows coming out. But now, I mean, thanks to TLC in a way, they've brought Mock the Week back, they've got this new panel show. So Fatia El-Ghori, who is incredible and has done Taskmaster, is a total standout, and I love talking to her. She just makes me laugh so much. Harriet Kemsley was amazing as well. And Vittorio Angeloni, who has not done much television yet. I mean, is that fair? But he was astonishing. So yeah, I think there's some really good new faces who really stand out on there.
18: Yeah. I mean, this format is very funny. You're trying to win over audiences. You know, people often finding things you're saying unacceptable. Do you think comedians are almost like ready for that? They're trained for that?
17: Yeah, I think there is something quite masochistic within all comedians that they want to go on stage, say something that maybe turns quite a lot of the audience off, and then argue it around in a funny way. I think a lot of the great stand-ups are very good at announcing something that you're like, well, I don't agree with that. And then by the end, you're laughing and perhaps in agreement as well. So I think there is definitely something. Mm. It's all the opinions on our show are cheeky, I'd say. They're cheeky. They're unacceptable in a funny way. You know, no one's going out there to genuinely upset anyone. So
18: there are no actual Nazi salutes.
17: No. We cut all those out.
18: Joanne said something funny in one of the responses in the episode that I saw about the jokes meeting. Is there an actual jokes meeting?
17: As far as I know, there's not really a jokes meeting. Right. I mean, there are, you know, people write the auto cue and obviously the comedians with the opinions will know what they're going to say to argue those opinions. Unless I'm not invited to the jokes meeting. That's perfectly possible. Leave Ed at the jokes meeting. He really drags them down. That might be what's happening.
18: In my mind's eye, it's a very fun meeting. I don't really like meetings, but that one seemed quite good.
17: No, any meeting between comedians where they talk about jokes is not funny at all. It's someone dryly reading out something they've thought of and then another comedian going, yeah, that's really funny, but with a completely straight face.
18: Yeah, I don't want to go anymore. No. You've said that it was a perfect mix, I'm going to read your quote to you, of terrifying ego and an astonishing lack of self-esteem that first got you into comedy. You said, I can't tell day to day whether I'm arrogant or I hate myself, but I think somewhere in between...
17: Sorry, I just laughed at something I've said, sorry. I think we know which one it is now.
18: I won't read the second part then. But I think somewhere in between is absolutely ideal for a comedian. I mean, I read that and I thought, you do make being a comedian sound like a sort of form of personality disorder.
17: Oh, it definitely is. You've met comedians. I think it definitely is. But also, I would say I'm one of the more balanced comedians I know. I'm one of the more normal guys. It's interesting. I think the reason a lot of comedians start young is it's at the age where you don't have that. It's not a self-esteem thing necessarily, it's self-awareness. Right. So if I hadn't started comedy, now I'm 40 now, and decided I want to try and do comedy, I would not be able to do it. To walk out in front of three people in a pub and be like, what I'm going to say is funny and is worth hearing. And then doing gigs where you don't get anything and being like, well, I've got another gig tomorrow, so it'll work then. I do not have that lack of self-awareness now. But when you're young and you're like, well, I'm funny, I'll give it a go. That's why you start when you're young.
18: Yeah. And I guess also that kind of impenetrable self-belief that you have when you're young.
17: I think totally. I think that, and, you know, I would watch comedy and go, I could do better than that. I'm better than that. That's not proper comedy. It's like, you know, I'm 18 years old. I've never done a gig before in my life. I think now, no, I couldn't do it.
18: It's interesting, isn't it? So you were 18, your first gig?
17: 18 or 19, yeah.
18: How did that go?
17: Well, in my mind, great, but probably awful. Luckily, that, you know, it was less a time when people were filming stuff and putting them online. People now, they would like film their first gig and put it online, and I want to take them to one side and go, don't do that.
18: Yeah.
17: You're going to feel really bad about that in a few years' time. It's not good.
18: Yeah, it's a completely different world in terms of what you're exposed to, isn't
17: it? Yeah.
18: So, Ed, I mean, the other big thing that people obviously know you for is food. Mm-hmm. And, I mean, gosh, you've got so many different fingers in pies, and, I mean, not literally, but, like, in terms
17: of... I have, in the past. When I was a Great British Menu judge...
18: Many fingers in pies. Your memoir is called Glutton, The Multi-Course Life of a Very Greedy Boy. These days, you channel that gluttony into your job with Off Menu, judging Great British Menu. If you had to choose between food and comedy, which would win?
17: Well, I guess probably not the answer you want. It would have to be food in terms of survival, I suppose.
18: I mean, literally, yes.
17: Yeah.
18: Man cannot eat comedy.
17: Yeah. But I do absolutely love doing comedy. Like, there's the reason I do all of this is so I can perform stand-up live. And, you know, I'd probably pick comedy.
18: Mm.
17: Which is an awful thing to say, because when I have a good meal, I get goosebumps. And I don't think doing comedy has given me goosebumps before. I think it's just self-satisfaction. But when I eat something fantastic for the first time, I genuinely get, like, shivers and chills. And I have to vocalise how much I like it, which annoys my wife no end.
18: So you lost 7 stone, very impressively, in your early 20s, which you write about in the book. But you said in an interview that you still have a fat man brain.
17: Yeah, totally.
18: What do you mean by that?
17: Like, I think now the term is food noise. I believe
18: common term now with GLP-1s.
17: And I definitely have food noise. I'm thinking about food all of the time. But I would frame that as a very positive thing for me, because I've worked out a way of having the food noise and not just eating all day, which I used to do, absolutely. Like, I'd have to satisfy that noise all of the time. But I had to really change my lifestyle and bite the bullet. But I've got a huge amount of sympathy for people going through that, because it's an incredibly hard thing to resist.
18: Mm. So you never thought about quieting your own food noise with any of the...
17: No, well, these are such a relatively new drug, right? But I've got total sympathy for people who use them, and I know people who've used them, and they've genuinely worked for them. So.
18: Do you think the ubiquity of them has made it less acceptable for people to be overweight, and particularly in the public eye?
17: It's interesting, because I think whatever people do, there's some level of unacceptability now. People are just like, you know, people who use the GLP-1s, people who don't use the GLP-1s, people who are overweight, people who are underweight. You can't do anything without people having some sort of hot take on it.
18: Yeah.
17: And, you know, I think we just need to leave everyone alone and let them get on with their own thing.
18: Absolutely. I don't want to sound impertinent in this way, but you look great. Do you think you would be as successful on TV now had you not lost that weight?
17: No, absolutely not. I don't think so. I think, so when I'd lost the weight, the first thing that happened was I got a part in a show in the States, and I don't think I necessarily would have got that. And that's always made me feel slightly uncomfortable, the idea that I had to change my body to get on television more. I think, sure, things certainly would have happened, and I think I'd still be working, I'd still be doing comedy, but I'm not sure whether it would be on television to the same level.
18: Does that bother you?
17: Yeah, it's an interesting thing. I mean, I certainly don't feel guilty that I did that I lost the weight, because I had to for the health reasons anyway. But I find it sort of darkly fascinating.
18: It says something about us as a culture.
17: I think so, yeah.
18: Mm. I mean, you mentioned the health reasons. You were diagnosed with type 1 diabetes when you were quite young.
17: Yeah.
18: for someone who enjoys food as much as you do, and I did read that you once ate 4 pizzas in a day at university, which probably wasn't ideal.
17: Very for proud.
18: Diabetes.
17: No, not at all.
18: Do you have to be quite vigilant and quite careful every day?
17: Yes, totally. It's like having an extra 24-hour job being type 1 diabetic. So you're constantly looking at your glucose levels. Essentially, I've got a thing called a Dexcom G7, which sends my glucose levels through to my phone, which is sort of changed my life, really. And I can see whether I need to inject insulin or eat food. So I'm very vigilant about what I'm doing with that and what I'm eating and being careful with that. Mm. It doesn't limit me in what I can eat, but it just makes me think about it in a different way for different reasons. And actually, it's made me appreciate food way more than when I was just like eating ravenously and blindly and just grabbing whatever I could.
18: Yeah.
17: Now I really think about what I'm eating and I want the best stuff and I'm excited for it and it's really made me get into it.
18: We all enjoy boundaries, even when we think we don't.
17: Totally.
18: Yeah.
17: I mean, yeah, I'm a total dweeb. I love a boundary. I love it when someone tells me what's happening and what I need to do. And I go, I did that right, didn't I? Such a nerd.
18: So you also present Traitors and Cloaks, of course. I have to confess, and the one person in the world who doesn't watch Traitors.
17: No, that's you are not the
18: sorry,
17: one person.
18: Sorry, Claudia.
17: You're not the one person. There are many people who don't watch Traitors and they absolutely love telling you they don't watch Traitors.
18: It's true. We are a rare breed. Yeah. How do you explain this? So, I mean, it's so astonishingly successful. I mean, my friend went to a Traitors experience on the weekend for her 40th birthday.
17: I've done it.
18: It's a juggernaut of a show.
17: It really is, yeah. I mean, it's huge. And it's huge globally as well, like the British version and the multiple different versions that they've sold throughout the world. For me, what I love about it is it's a parlor game with a huge budget. So this is the sort of thing you could play at home with your friends, and there are many different versions of it. You can buy a Traitors game. You could play Wink Murder. Like, it's that sort of thing. But it's just huge. It's just so immersive. It's beautifully shot. Mm. Claudia is just a hero. She's so fantastic. They cast it so well. It's in the Highlands of Scotland. It's the most delicious show to watch. And I feel so privileged that I get to watch it for a job and then talk about it.
18: Are they going to get you your own cloak at some point?
17: Those cloaks are very expensive. Mm. I've worn the cloak a few times for photo shoots. They're incredibly heavy. They are high quality. You know, this is no sort of like sheet from around the back of the set. This is high quality velvet cloak. I would absolutely love one, but I would wear it around the house like a dressing gown.
0: That was comedian, podcaster and anti-Yorkshire pudding activist Ed Gamble. And Unacceptable is on Sundays from the 5th of July at 9 p.m. on TLC and also available to stream on Discovery+. Well, coming up, Hugo Rifkind is here in the studio to serve as my agony uncle. He'll be here for sage advice, problem solving, so make sure you get in touch if you would like Hugo Rifkind's help today. 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Here's the clue one last time. A lot of people mark origins of American nation on 4th of July. That's 4 letters. Maybe you just want Hugo to help you with the crossword clue. No, he's looking blank. Okay, well, the answer is coming up in just a moment.
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0: Good afternoon. It's 11 minutes to four here on Times Radio, and it's time for your cryptic crossword solution. Here was your clue again. A lot of people mark origins of American nation on the 4th of July. That's four letters. What's the answer, Mick?
2: The answer is many. The definition is at the start of the clue this time, a lot of people. Mark indicates the letter M as an abbreviation for the currency which used to be Germany's and is now that of Bosnia. The origins of American nation are the first letters, A and N, and 4th of July gives you Y, the fourth letter of the word July. The story is the celebrations today for the 250th anniversary of the US Declaration of Independence, to be marked later on with fireworks, and what is billed as a really long speech by President Trump. Way past my bedtime, fortunately.
0: Congratulations to all of those who got it right. Claire, who got there first, Paul from Carshalton, Maz, Jerry in Dubai, Susie G, Alistair, Richard in Sheringham. Well done, all of you. Now, from relationship dramas to family feuds to what to watch on telly tonight, my agony aunt or uncle is here for you to help solve whatever is causing you grief, because we know that a problem shared is a problem halved. And today I am delighted to say that my agony uncle is none other than Times Radio's very own wise owl, Hugo Rifkind. Good afternoon.
3: Hello, Jane Mulcairn.
0: This is an interesting reversal of roles. I don't think we've ever sat on these sides of the desk together before.
3: I've never sat on this side of the desk before. I'm quite
0: frightened.
3: Isn't
0: it a mess?
3: Yeah.
0: It's a mess over there, isn't it?
3: It's all right. It's
0: I had to tidy up earlier before
3: you came in. Much obliged.
0: Yeah, Ed Vasey leaves it in a right old state.
3: Am I really a wise owl?
0: Yeah, I think
3: it makes me sound old.
0: But no, a young baby wise owl, baby barn owl.
3: Hip young gunslinger of a wise owl. Yeah, no, I like it. That'll work.
0: Hugo, my first dilemma for you is, should you run into the office?
3: Turns out, yes. Should you?
0: How far have you run here today?
3: I have run 10.1 kilometres.
0: Oh my goodness.
3: Yes.
0: What's that in old money?
3: 6 point something miles. And you know what? Most of it was getting between Cratch End and Highbury Corner, which was boring. But there we go.
0: And do you try to take the route less travelled, or do you just plough down whichever way your Google Maps says?
3: I just went the way that I come in on my bike, so I knew which way I was going.
0: Okay,
3: it
0: very
3: good.
0: It was
3: quite sweaty, I'm not going to lie. Yeah.
0: I can't smell you from here.
3: That's very kind, thank you. We are quite far apart.
0: I'll get close to your armpit at the end of the show. Now, thank you very much for being here today to help solve our dilemmas. There is a big one that's on the minds of many people across the nation, which is whether to stay up, or indeed to let their children stay up, for tomorrow night's World Cup match. What is your take? Alex Chalk, former Justice Minister, earlier said, send the kids to bed.
3: Boom. Really?
0: Yeah, oof. What a spoil sport.
3: So look, this is not a problem I have, because I have two teenage daughters who have zero interest in staying up to watch this football match or any football match at all. So I'm speaking very theoretically. You know what? This reminds me, when I was 9 years old... when I was 9 years old, in fact, there was a World Cup in Mexico. Didn't care. But also, Halley's Comet passed by Earth in the middle of the night, and I was not allowed to stay up and watch when it got to the closest, even though it was going to be on telly, and I've never forgotten it. So I would say, yes, let your kids stay up. Worst case scenario, make them go to bed and say they're allowed to get up if they set an alarm at 1 o'clock to watch the match.
0: Yeah, teach them about getting out of bed. Yeah.
3: It's one night. They'll never forget doing it. Might be traumatic, because the match probably won't go that well. But nonetheless, why would you not? Why would you not?
0: Exactly. And they'll learn about disappointment, even if it's a terrible match and we don't do very well.
3: Exactly.
0: Yeah, I'm with you. Mm. I'm with you. However, I don't know how I'm going to stay up.
3: Yeah, well, I'm probably not.
0: That's my own dilemma. I'm going to try. Now, this one comes in from an anonymous listener, Hugo. Mm. We have friends abroad who we rarely see and lately met up with. I was never very close to the wife, discovered she'd become a terrible over-talker. I was talked at for hours on a day out and abandoned by the two men who I suspect were trying to get away from it. Now they want to go on holiday with us. My husband's keen, but I'm terrified of it happening for days on end. What can we say to have a short break only, especially as it might be a faraway holiday?
3: Okay, so there's quite a lot going on here.
0: Mm.
3: Firstly, she might just be an over-talker when nervous. I've met them. It might be that if you spend more time, she chills out a bit. That's possible. I'm just saying, bear that in mind. Secondly, the fact that... But you read between the lines there. Sounds like she hasn't really discussed this with her husband. She thinks they went away to get away with her. That's a problem. You've got to discuss it with him, with him generally. It may... And look, if the husbands are close... depends how old they are. You know, middle-aged men don't have a lot of friends. This might be a situation where this is like his very, very close friend. He has a vivacious wife. She has many, many friends. He just has like two or three and sees one of them once every 18 months. If that's the situation, I'm afraid she's got to lump it. If that's not the situation, she needs to speak to her husband and they need to make up a good lie. Mm. Family commitment, work, anything.
0: Yeah. Are you of the opinion that, like, you know, we shouldn't expect every single moment of our lives to be an absolute, you know, picnic, and sometimes we just have to lump it. We have to put up with it for the sake of other people.
3: Yeah, I mean, at the same time, you don't want to spend 8 days on a barge with someone who drives you off the wall. So I do appreciate where she's coming from, but there's many, many factors here. But if they need to make up a lie, just make up a lie. And even if the other people suspect, it sounds like you're not trying to preserve the relationship anyway.
0: Yeah, just don't post the lie or the other weekend that you're on the Instagram. Yeah. Now, this is a serious one, Hugo. Members of my family have been getting into huge arguments and falling out over Israel-Palestine. I know I'm not the only one whose family is arguing over this, and it's taking a toll. How should I proceed? Is there any way to stop people getting into it at family events? Is it too much to have a blanket ban on the subject?
3: Right. So, look. On the assumption that none of the members of this person's family are literally Israeli or Palestinian, in which case this gets far more complex, particularly if you've got, you know, one of each, reasonable people should be able to disagree on anything, and respectfully. And more than that, reasonable people should understand if they're sounding off about something, even if nobody around the table is disagreeing, when that thing is contentious, there'll be somebody sitting there biting their tongue. If she's talking about family members who don't realise this, who can't be made to understand this, then they're not reasonable people. And if they're not reasonable people, then there's no point expecting them to be reasonable or expect them to reason with them. So ban it. You're having a birthday party. You're not the UN.
0: So you think blanket ban is absolutely fine?
3: Go for it. It's your house. Yeah. Your house, your rules.
0: Yeah. Susan's texted in to say Hugo's absolutely brilliant at this problem solving. I couldn't agree more. Yeah. I mean, earlier on I appointed Sophia Money Coutts as indicator czar. I think we should give you a job in Andy Burnham's new cabinet. I don't know, just problem solving for people.
3: I can be the
0: sorts.
3: Nation's wise owl agony uncle.
0: I like that. Young wise owl agony
3: young
0: uncle.
3: Wise owl. Young hip wise
0: now
3: owl.
0: Now, this is from the sublime to the ridiculous. I've always had long hair, but I need a change and I'm desperate to chop it all off. My husband, who loves my long hair, says if I get a pixie cut, he'll grow a moustache. With a moustache, he looks less Tom Selleck and more Australian outback murderer. Should I just get my hair cut and move into the spare room, says our listener.
3: Okay, I'm a man with a beard. My family give me enormous grief whenever I shave my beard off. My wife and my kids, because they both feel it takes away all my features and I just look like a man with a thumb for a face. This is upsetting because it is literally my face. However, these are the people I live with. So I feel really, really unfeminist saying keep your hair long because your husband likes it.
0: And Aisha's just walked into the studios on the other side of you. You're very brave saying this.
3: And I'm not quite going to say that, but respectfully, and I can appreciate this. You know, I have a wife with long, beautiful hair. I'd be quite upset if she cut it off, although it is up to her. If you've been married for a long time and there are still things about you that your husband finds extremely attractive... Don't underestimate the importance of that. Or more to the point, appreciate it rather than resenting it. But also, feminism, do what you like.
5: There is a third way.
3: Right.
0: Oh, of course there is.
5: He could get a pixie cut and she could grow a moustache.
0: This is Aisha Hazarika. Well, I mean, shortly.
3: They could learn whole new things about themselves. It's a very different approach to problem solving you and I have, isn't it, Aisha?
0: That is a kind of menopausal approach to problem solving. Just go with the tash and you can grow
5: it's
0: his hair.
5: Fine.
0: We've got time for one quick one, and it's a very important one, Hugo. This comes in possibly from someone close to the production team. I've realised recently that I can only sleep properly if I've got an audiobook of Jane Eyre playing in the background, sort of as white noise. I know a few people who have to listen to audiobooks to get to sleep, and I thought it was a bit peculiar, but now I'm one of them. Do you think this is a problem? Should I be trying to wean myself off Jane Eyre, lest I die alone?
3: Right, I completely sympathise with this. I used to quite often go to sleep to The Rest Is History, which is quite a good podcast, but it was what I listened to go to sleep, which means from now on, I can't listen to it because I just fall asleep. I've put it on when I'm driving. It's really, really dangerous. But if there's something that gets you to sleep, use it to get to sleep. I'm not a great sleeper myself. Why do you think I ran 10 kilometres today? Anything to get to sleep. If there's something that works, do it, and don't worry about it making you weird.
0: Okay, and what if somebody is sharing a sleeping area with you and you can't sleep beside them without that podcast? How do you introduce that kind of situation? Do you ask them if they want one of your ear pods and maybe listen to a bit of Jane Eyre with you?
3: No, you just put in your ear pod. I mean, but if they're not sleeping either, then you can be, you know,
0: distracted.
3: Earpod each, yeah. Or you can maybe find something better to do. Who knows? But if they are asleep, put in your headphones. Stop. Stop making up. This isn't even a problem. Come on, we just did Israel-Palestine a minute ago.
0: That is a very fair point. Hugo Rifkin, the listeners just say Hugo's a wizard at problem solving. I couldn't agree more. Thank you so much for coming in and serving us our wise owl today. We very much appreciate it. Thank you to my production team today, Keir Browning, Joseph Hellman, James Blake pushing the buttons. Ryan Tubridy will be here in the hot seat from tomorrow at 1. Up next, it is Ayesha Hazarika. Have a great Saturday afternoon, everyone. Whether you stay up or not to watch the football, we will see you next week.

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1: Thanks, Jean. And Hugo, I think Hugo should be the sort of new chief advisor to the new prime minister. Such a strong choice with those decisions. Right, it's just gone 4 o'clock. You're listening to Aisha Hazarika. This is Times Radio Weekend Drive. On the show today, the White House has warned against my old boss, Ed Miliband, becoming chancellor. So where does this leave a potential Burnham cabinet and the issue of net zero? And I'll be speaking with Anthony Scaramucci. He's going to be giving us some very interesting analysis on the state of America. And of course, speaking of that, we'll be doing a panel marking 250 years of the country. We'll have our comedy panel featuring Ria Lina and Joe Caulfield, and we'll round things off with a right old political chinwag with Polly Toynbee and Sir Trevor Phillips. But first, let's catch up with Stuart Willey for all the latest news.
2: Aisha, thank you. Good afternoon. The Duke of Sussex is to visit London without his family amid an ongoing row with the Home Office over security. It's understood Meghan and their two children will no longer join Prince Harry in what would have been their first return to the country for several years. A spokesperson says they may still join the King's son for events outside of the capital. Tens of thousands of Iranians have viewed the coffin of Ayatollah Ali Khamenei as several days of official mourning begin. Crowds thronged an outdoor prayer complex as a loudspeaker called on them to wail, and some chanted death to America. This man says he's cried more after what he calls the martyrdom of the Supreme Leader than when his own father died. A huge procession is expected in Tehran on Monday. Meanwhile, Sir Keir Starmer is to ignore a request from Tehran not to deploy UK military forces in the Strait of Hormuz during the period of mourning. In a joint statement with President Macron, the Prime Minister said Britain and France would work with Oman to begin demining the waterway. Nicholas Hopton is a former UK ambassador to Iran. He told Times Radio the timing is interesting ahead of a summit on Tuesday.
3: We do have the capability and the expertise to do that. The fact that the idea is to go ahead during the funerals of the Supreme Leader Ali Khamenei, which goes on for the next 6 days, I think that is actually driven probably by a desire in London and Paris to be shown to be already active in demining the Strait of Hormuz before world leaders, particularly with Donald Trump there, gather in Ankara for the NATO summit.
2: The King has sent his warmest congratulations to Donald Trump and the American people as celebrations marking the 250th anniversary of US independence get underway. In a speech at Mount Rushmore, the US president warned that what he called radicals, extremists, and the communist menace were destroying the American way of life. Historian Sir Simon Sharma of Columbia University told Times Radio, the 4th of July is a momentous anniversary.
4: This is the first time, I think, ever I've agreed with Donald Trump, actually. He's absolutely right to say in recent years there's been an attempt to actually destroy the spirit of 1776, namely by him. He's actually, in almost everything he does, he's much closer to looking like George III without the charm and innocence, I have to say, than any of the founding fathers.
2: And rainbow-coloured floats and thousands of people have filled parts of central London for this year's Pride Parade. The Mayor of London, Sir Sadiq Khan, led the celebrations in an England football shirt, shouting Happy Pride as the LGBT march got underway. To sport, Venus and Serena Williams have pulled out of their scheduled doubles match at Wimbledon. In a post on social media, Serena Williams said she'd sustained a knee injury during her opening round singles defeat. The American could face a financial penalty after declining to speak to reporters after the loss. Elsewhere, defending champion Iga Świątek has been knocked out in the third round, losing to Alexandra Ayala of the Philippines, 7-6, 6-2 on centre court. For a roundup of the news on demand, find the Times Radio News Briefing on the Times Radio app.
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1: Good afternoon and welcome to Weekend Drive this Saturday afternoon, July the 4th. Independence Day, of course, for America. Very special day for America. 250 years old today, this new independent America. And it's also 2 years since the general election Can you believe it? 2 years since Keir Starmer won that huge landslide victory, although it was correctly described at the time as a loveless landslide. And here we are 2 years later, and it's all over for him. And we're in this sort of weird hiatus period waiting for Andy Burnham. There's more flesh in the bone. He's done more interviews. He did a thing on this online platform, Reddit, last night, where he took some questions, although didn't take all that many questions. It was a very funny sketch from Tom Peck in the Times today about that. So we're in this kind of interesting holding pattern. So, but we have got lots of politics to discuss, and we have a distinctly Americana theme as well today. Lots of great guests for you, lots of great interviews for you, including a chat with Anthony Scaramucci, who of course was Donald Trump's communications director for a very short period of time, but he has gone on to become probably one of the most well-regarded commentators on American politics. We've got a really interesting conversation coming up with him. We're also going to be marking Pride weekend as well. That's happening this weekend. We've got lots to discuss with our business correspondent, Daniel Woolson, just after 5 o'clock. And at 5:15, I'll be chatting with Tobias Elwood, former defence minister, former chair of the Defence Select Committee, and somebody who cares deeply about security issues. He's got a new book out, which is called 10 Steps to Prevent World War III, which is kind of scary, but also very important and timely, given, of course, I mean, there's so much happening at the moment. The Defence Investment Plan was finally published this week, although there is a bit of a black hole in terms of funding for that. Then we're going to lighten the mood with our comedy panel at just after 5:30 even. We've got two brilliant comedians, Ria Lina and Joe Caulfield. We've got lots of great stories to discuss there. Then just after 6 o'clock, we will be discussing a bit of American history. We've got three guests on to talk about where America is today. What do we learn looking back on America's history and what comes next? And we finish off our time together with an excellent political duo. We have Trevor Phillips and we have Polly Toynbee as well. And of course, we have you at home. I'm always very keen to get your thoughts and to have your company over the next 3 hours. You can text 87222, start your message with the word time. You can also WhatsApp us 0333 003 2353. And a couple of people messaging in. A couple of you were at, I was at a festival this morning called Love Supreme. Very nice festival down in Lewis. A few people have messaged in from that. Yes, I did rush. I had to rush off to get the train, but made it in good time. Right, well, look, let's kick off with a really interesting story. And this, I suppose, is fusing our two big themes of today, America and Andy Burnham's future cabinet. And senior officials in Donald Trump's administration have privately warned that appointing Ed Miliband, full disclosure, my old boss, as chancellor would be a mistake, expressing concerns about his opposition to oil and gas drilling licenses in the North Sea. They believe that the ban on these new licenses is ideological driven and that tax revenues raised from lifting it could help fund defence spending. Well, we've got two excellent guests joining us now. Welcome to the show, David Maddox, who is political editor at The Independent. Hello, David.
5: Hi, Aisha.
1: It's good to have you with us. And welcome to the show, Bill Esterton. Bill is a Labour MP and also chair of the Energy Security and Net Zero Committee in Parliament. Bill, welcome.
6: Well, thanks, Aisha. I appreciate you having me on. I hope you can hear me because we've had 2 days without internet in where I live, in my constituency.
1: Oh, no. So, where's your constituency?
6: It's Sefton Central, just north of Liverpool, but it's becoming really, really quite problematic going without.
1: No.
6: Hopefully my 5G is working, although it feels like it's more like 2.5G.
1: Oh, God. Okay. Well, fingers crossed. Let's hope that you stay with us. So, look, David, what do you make of this? I mean, it doesn't come as a huge surprise because Donald Trump has made it very clear in many messages that he's done, whether they're, you know, televised press conferences, that he thinks we should be drilling in the North Sea. But how do you think Andy Burnham will take this warning?
5: I'm not sure he's really going to take this warning very seriously at all. Donald Trump's influence is about to drop off a cliff once the midterms happen in November this year. He's going to be effectively in a lame duck presidency waiting for the next person to take over in 2 years' time. That's what a natural kind of cycle in America. I mean, it's kind of ironic that, you know, they're celebrating 250 years of not wanting the Brits to interfere in American life and politics, and we've got the President of the United States trying to interfere in ours. But, you know, it's probably no coincidence that Nigel Farage and his mates are over there as, you know, some sort of climate change denial party, really, to, you know, celebrate it all with Donald Trump.
1: And as you see, I mean, there's not a huge amount of love for Donald Trump right now amongst British citizens, with lots of sort of economic turmoil after the war in Iran. And actually, one of the most popular things, I mean, many people don't think there was that many popular things that Keir Starmer did, but the fact that he didn't get involved in the war actually polled very well with the public. Do you think Andy Burnham going forward will sort of think, I'm not going to dance to Donald Trump's tune, actually, it's a sign of strength to resist him?
5: I think it is, and I think Andy Burnham anyway will be looking at who the potential next president is, because from November onwards, both Republicans and Democrats are going to be starting the kind of race to see who will be on their tickets, at which point, you know, it's conversations with people like Marco Rubio or J.D. Vance, or, you know, across with the Democrats, you know, maybe the governor of California or people like that. It's, you know, the whole of American politics is about to shift dramatically. And this kind of kowtowing to Donald Trump, which various Western leaders have had to do over the last couple of years or so, is going to come to an end. And people are going to be quite surprised when it happens, but it is going to come to an end.
1: And it's interesting seeing leaders like Giorgia Meloni, who, you know, obviously had always had a good relationship with Donald Trump, pushing back on him. They've had a bit of a public spat over whether or not she wanted to get a selfie with him. And yeah, over all the big issues. It's so interesting. We've had two of our listeners, John and Scott, have just messaged in saying, I wouldn't choose Ed Miliband to be the next Chancellor. However, he is now absolutely my number one choice in terms, you know, Andy, show Trump we are not the 51st state. That's hilarious. That's hilarious. Bill, let's bring you into this. Obviously, Ed Miliband is not keen on doing any more drilling in the North Sea, and that's something that is contentious. The Tories just won a by-election in Aberdeen South, pretty much off the back of opening up more oil and gas drilling. Where do you think Andy Burnham will stand on this? Because there is division in the Labour Party. Some of the big trade unions would like to see some more drilling as well.
6: Yes, well, I think if Trump is or Trump's people are suggesting something, then perhaps doing the opposite would be sensible. I'm tempted by that line. But look, let's start with this line about drilling in the North Sea. We are drilling in the North Sea. We are going to be drilling in the North Sea for a very long time. 43% of our gas comes from the North Sea, and we drill a lot of oil, which is generally refined overseas, because sure, we don't have the refining
1: but
6: capacity.
1: But what about Rosebank?
6: That isn't going to change much, actually.
1: But what about Rosebank and Jackdaw?
6: Yeah, well, I think there's, you know this, having worked for him, but Ed gets vilified for all sorts of things. He's actually much more pragmatic about the North Sea than he's given credit for. Something called tiebacks, which allows drilling from existing infrastructure, is something he's pushed through. He has to take a decision strictly on the legal grounds of whether Jackdaw and Rosebank should go ahead. And the last government gave the go-ahead, but they didn't follow the law enough. And that's why we are having to do it again, or Ed's having to do it again, because it wasn't sufficiently robust last time. So he's got to get that right. Now, my view of it, from listening to the industry, is that I think it would be sensible to be pragmatic. It would make sense from an energy security point of view, from looking after the workers, from ensuring that there is a supply chain available to move into low carbon alternatives to oil and gas, that we support investment in existing production and in areas like Jackdaw and Rosebank. I think that's the smart thing to do. It's in tune. We've got countries like Norway and Denmark, Holland, Canada have done this as well with Mark Carney.

0: before you reduce further production in the North Sea?
1: So, I mean, that's really interesting to hear you say that, Bill. And I think a lot of people will agree with that view, because it feels like you should be able to do both, which is invest in renewables, and absolutely, and that's what the Chinese are doing. Renewables are a really big part of their manufacturing and economy. But also, if there is existing infrastructure and the companies are willing to do it, to see what's left in the North Sea. Quite a few of my listeners have messaged in saying that does feel like that's the pragmatic thing to do. Why do you think Ed Miliband hasn't just made that decision and gone ahead with it? Because it would probably do the party a lot of good right now.
0: I think he has done that with the so-called tiebacks, which allows you to use existing infrastructure to drill further afield. And he has to get the decision right in legal terms, otherwise it will be challenging the courts again, and that would be make matters even worse.
1: Sure, but a lot of people saying he's had 2 years.
0: I mean, whether the decision could have been taken any sooner, I don't know. But, you know, I've been talking to the oil and gas industry. My committee was in Aberdeen on Wednesday, and there's no doubt in our minds that it is really important that we support the existing industry, the supply chain, absolutely critical, so they don't go somewhere else in the world. Because, you know, the people working oil and gas can just get a flight to Mozambique or to the Middle East. Mm. They don't have to work in the North Sea. And there's something about language that perhaps is relevant to what we've seen over the last 2 years. This talk about clean and dirty jobs. That really, people find almost offensive, and perhaps we need to move away from it and talk about one energy system, a more balanced approach, and ensuring that people have jobs now, and that the jobs are created for them through a good partnership between government and the industry,
1: and
0: so
1: the union, and
0: the jobs are ready when they move into them.
1: David, I mean, listening to Bill there, I mean, it sounds like, you know, this could be a direction of travel that Andy Burnham does, you know, head towards, because it sounds quite pragmatic. It's what a lot of the trade union want. It's obviously what a lot of local people want up there. And if it happened to also fit in with what Donald Trump wants, does it feel like that's the direction of travel, David?
2: It does, and it's felt like it for some time, I'm afraid. I mean, you know, Bill and his committee have actually been very sensible and pragmatic in their language for the last couple of years, actually, and done some impressive work. And I'm afraid that, you know, Ed Miliband's kind of language and positioning has appeared to be ideological, and that's what's kind of turned him into this kind of bête noire for the Tories and Reform. They've identified him as a real target, political target. And it certainly worked. I mean, as you said, it worked for the Tories in Aberdeen South. It's possibly given Kemi Badenoch a kind of stepping stone for some sort of comeback, you know, because of what's gone on up there. And I think Bill was right to talk about the language which has been used, which has kind of inflamed this issue. But it does feel that, you know, we've got a fresh start. We've got clearly people are going to be in different jobs. I'm not convinced Ed's going to be Chancellor, by the way, but I would be surprised if he's not in the cabinet. And people are going to be in different jobs, and Andy Burnham does have a chance to do something different.
1: I mean, I suppose, David, it was the Linton Crosby phrase, wasn't it, to sort of clear the barnacles off the boat in terms of campaigning, to just really focus on the sort of bread. I mean, if Andy Burnham sort of got this off his plate and said we are going to do it, that would actually take away quite a strong attack line from the Tories against Labour, wouldn't it?
2: Yes, and from Reform, as I say. And, you know, I know we kind of ruled it out the other day, but there's all this chat about early elections and so forth. Well, you know, if you clear the barnacles, you're certainly clearing the path for that, you know, opening up his options politically. So, you know, he would be wise to do that, frankly, and that's why I'd be surprised if Ed is still the energy secretary at the beginning of August. Let's wait and see. I think Andy Burnham has kind of signalled a more pragmatic approach, and he's certainly going to have to find money somewhere anyway. So, you know, having untapped wealth and tax funds in the North Sea,

0: be is a way to raise some money at the very least.
1: Great. And then, Bill, just final question to you briefly. You know, we're beginning to hear a bit more flesh on the bone from Andy Burnham this week. Obviously, we had the big speech on Monday about devolution. We had an idea about maybe trying to change business rates and put sort of a more taxes on warehouses. How are you feeling about what you're hearing so far from the Prime Minister in waiting?
2: Well, I'm very positive about what Andy's doing. He's delivered in Greater Manchester, and I know it's not the same thing, but some of this is scalable. The relationship with the business community, the regeneration in Greater Manchester, gives me hope. And I think using greater devolution to support more of that kind of approach, absolutely. Recognising that we've not got it right with business in the last 2 years is really, really important, whether that's oil and gas or our high streets. I mean, I'd like to see something done about hospitality more widely, and maybe some opt-outs that take care of the real challenges people have with national insurance. And that's true in retail, it's true in care as well, and in other parts of the economy. But just very quickly on tax and the North Sea, the other big ask of the industry is what Rachel Reeves has been working on, actually, the oil and gas price mechanism, which smooths out the tax revenue, gives them greater certainty. And that kind of approach, I think, actually, is as one big idea. It sets the direction of government for Andy, not just in the North Sea, but more widely, as more of a partnership with the private sector that is pragmatic, that recognises the realities of how the economy operates, and that frankly gives people hope that in a period of change, we're not going to leave people behind. We're going to improve living standards, boost our tax revenues with growth, and ensure that public services are better off. And I think if he can do that, he's set fair for a very successful couple of years before the next election.
1: Okay, well, time will tell. David and Bill, great to speak to both of you. A great way to get the show going. Kate's just messaged in to level the playing field on comments. She said, "Hi, Aisha, I'm an anti-Ed Miliband. I'm anti-Ed Miliband a chance, and I hope Andy Burnham won't appoint him to spite Trump's opinion." We'll keep your comments coming in. Very interesting to hear what Bill Esterton said, actually painting quite a pragmatic approach, and it'll be interesting to see if Andy Burnham does move the needle on this. Well, coming up next, Keir Starmer has made quite a candid, quite emotional interview about his departure. He's obviously very upset about it, but he's also got a little bit of, I suppose, a cautionary tale and a bit of advice for Andy Burnham. And he's saying to him he will have to spend as much time abroad as he did. We're going to be speaking with a former diplomat, Lord Ricketts, next. But it's just gone 4:23. 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
6: Squishmallow Squad, get us underway. Oh, strong header from Maui. Straight to Boyle on the wing. Here comes Gordon. It's a goal!
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1: Welcome back. Now, in his first interview since announcing his resignation, the Prime Minister, Sir Keir Starmer, has warned that Andy Burnham will have to spend just as much time as he did focusing on international diplomacy. Let's listen to him speaking with the BBC.
11: If you're Prime Minister and you care what bills are going to be like in any household around the country, you have to care about finding a lasting solution to the situation in Ukraine. You have to care about what happens in the Strait of Hormuz. I am proud of the fact that the UK is now regarded as a leader, a country that others look to and want to engage with, and that is in our best interests here at home. This suggestion you can really, in the modern era, simply split up international and domestic, it just doesn't make sense. It isn't true. It isn't right.
1: Keir Starmer also described the decision to step down as really tough and intensely personal, and that it was difficult to accept that his political career was over. Well, joining me now is Lord Ricketts, Peter Ricketts, former British ambassador to France and UK special envoy. Peter, welcome to the show. Thanks so much for your time.
12: Hi, Aisha. Good to be with you.
1: So, is Starmer right? As a Prime Minister, do you have to also be Britain's top diplomat?
12: He is right, and that comes from hard-won experience, I think. But every Prime Minister I've worked with, going back 20 or 30 years, always comes in saying, my predecessor spent too much time on international. What matters is the domestic issues. That's where I'm going to focus. And they all find that inevitably a lot of the international decision-making and policy-making happens at leader level. I mean, for example, Keir Starmer mentioned Ukraine. Well, Andy Burman may face the need to deploy British forces as part of a peacekeeping operation if there's a ceasefire in Ukraine. He might well find he's deploying forces to the Gulf if the European coalition of the willing to provide some reassurance through the Strait is able to take place. Now, Keir Starmer and Emmanuel Macron have been leaders in that, and I think it'll be essential that Andy Burnham engages with Macron, with Chancellor Merz of Germany, with Giorgia Meloni in Italy, with Donald Tusk in Poland, the leaders in Europe in these things which do really matter for us. As the Prime Minister was implying, war anywhere has consequences everywhere, including on our bills, on our inflation rate, on our all of the things that matter to people at home. So yes, he cannot avoid getting stuck in to international work. And quite soon in the autumn will come the unmissable things, I think, like the big UN week in September, where all the heads of state and government gather in New York. Or there's a Commonwealth summit in the West Indies. There's a climate change summit coming up in Turkey, both in November. So the international calendar of really significant events is there. And if you're not in the room, then Britain has less influence.
1: So I obviously agree with lots of what you've said, but can I put a challenge question to you, Lord Ricketts, which is, I think those relationships do matter, but also making sure that you are doing the job on domestic issues is really important as well, because is there not a danger if doors are being opened for you in Davos and everybody loves you on that international sort of global circuit, but you're having doors slammed in your face in Doncaster, then you're not going to last very long?
12: I mean, the brutal answer is you've got to do both. Of course, you don't need to go and schmooze in Davos, but you do need to have effective working relations with the decision makers in Europe. And I haven't mentioned the elephant in the room, Donald Trump, as well, whose decisions, whose actions can really affect the UK. So much of what happens now on the international stage has immediate repercussions back home that I'm saying you can't afford to ignore it. I mean, it's not much good sending your foreign secretary to a meeting that Emmanuel Macron has called with other European leaders, or to a major Commonwealth summit alongside the King. The Prime Minister isn't there. And all of that diminishes our influence, which does matter in a world which is so interconnected. So he can try and shed one or two things, but he will find the pressure to be there will be strong, and that actually it's in British interests that he should be.
1: Lots of people are messaging in saying, I just don't understand why Keir Starmer says Andy Burnham has to spend as much time as he did. Can he not delegate? Lots of people are messaging in saying, what if David Miliband comes back to the Lords and becomes the Foreign Secretary? Can Andy Burnham not delegate some of that to Lord, a future Lord Miliband?
12: Well, of course he could. David Cameron did it for a few months with Rishi Sunak. To go back to the point, what leaders like, I think, is to get a personal relationship with other leaders, to be able to answer the question, can I trust this guy? Is he up with the brief? Does he mean what he says? Will he carry out what he undertakes? And if there's a meeting, for example, about more forces for support of Ukraine or more ships to the Gulf or any of the crises that are going on at the moment. And the other people in the room are leaders, and the British Prime Minister sends his foreign secretary. That sends a signal that Britain is disengaged, is not really interested in leading. I mean, it's just a fact, I think, that personal relationships matter at that level.
1: Yeah.
12: To an extent, of course, if he's got a good foreign secretary, that helps a lot. And there can be a lot done on the phone. All of that is true. But there will be inevitable meetings that he will find that if he doesn't go, then Britain has less influence on issues which matter greatly to Britain.
1: I mean, I think the point you make about individual relationships is really important. And if terrible things happen, let's hope they never do, you know, you want to think that our allies will come to our support. And if there's any to make that happen, you want to have that good baseline relationship, and you want the Prime Minister to be able to pick up the phone to another, you know, opposite number and say, will you help us, or we'll help you. I suppose just a lot of listeners are messaging in, Peter, saying it just feels like in the realpolitik of where a lot of these geopolitical crises are, yes, Britain is important because of our history and, you know, we're an important middling power, but we're not the top dogs anymore. We're not the ones who are really at the table making the sort of germane difference. Do they not have a point?
12: I mean, I can see where people are coming from, but actually, if you look at what's happening in Europe, the Americans are pulling back, Donald Trump is disengaging. And in the Ukraine crisis, which has brought war to within a couple of hours flying time of our shores and brings a lot of Russian subversion and sabotage to our own soil, in the case of security in Europe, there is less American engagement, and the UK and France are the top dogs, actually. Yeah. People look to us for leadership. And as I say, if a decision comes where we're going to deploy forces to shore up a ceasefire in Ukraine, I mean, that's a critical decision that could put lives at risk. And the British Prime Minister needs to be absolutely part of that. To take another example briefly, the European Union. I mean, we've had this reset going on, which, if it can succeed, will really help in terms of economic growth, and people will eventually feel the benefit here. But the next summit has been put off because Keir Starmer is resigning. Therefore, it'll happen in the autumn. Again, Ursula von der Leyen of the Commission will want to sort of feel the pulse of the new British Prime Minister. Can this person deliver if we do deals with him? So there are some of these meetings which are unavoidable. I'm sure there are others that can be sent to a good foreign secretary to free up a bit more of the Prime Minister's time. But I think Keir Starmer is talking from experience that although he wanted to spend as much time as possible on the domestic, the international crisis, the international relations scene is so turbulent and so important to us here as a country that is so connected around the world that you can't really neglect it as Prime Minister.
1: Well, look, really interesting to chat to you as ever, Peter. Thank you so much for your time. That's Lord Ricketts, former British ambassador to France and UK special envoy there. It is going to be interesting to see. I mean, there's going to be so many demands on his time. But, you know, I've always been a bit sceptical about the amount of time that Keir Starmer spent abroad. But I do think Peter Ricketts does make an important point. Those personal relationships are important. It's about striking the right balance. But if David Miliband does come back, then, you know, that should help things. Certainly, that should definitely help things. Right, coming up after the news, I'm going to be speaking to somebody who knows Donald Trump very well, Anthony Scaramucci. He was, of course, the infamous White House Director of Communications under Donald Trump for just 10 days. We'll be chatting to him next, but it's just gone 4:34. Let's catch up with Stuart Willey for all the latest news.
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13: Aisha, thank you. Good afternoon. The Duchess of Sussex and her two children will not join Prince Harry when he visits London in the coming days. It's not certain whether Meghan, Archie and Lilibet will meet up with him elsewhere on his trip to the UK. They'd planned to mark a year before Birmingham hosts the Invictus Games. Here's our reporter Molly Malone.
14: There's been this ongoing row over Prince Harry's security more broadly. There were reports last week that he lost this request for police protection on this trip, that request had been turned down.
13: Parents are being told to think carefully about who can view images of their children online after warnings they could be exploited using AI. It follows a recent case at a British school where blackmailers altered publicly available photos using AI. The NHS is starting a TikTok channel to try to combat misinformation online. A top doctor has warned that the problem is becoming a real threat to public health. England's World Cup match against Mexico will kick off at the scheduled time of 1 a.m. That's despite storm forecasts prompting calls to bring the game forward. And Serena Williams has withdrawn from the women's doubles at Wimbledon alongside sister Venus. The 23-time Grand Slam singles champion suffered a knee injury during her first-round exit against Maya Joint on Tuesday. She's posted on social media saying she's heartbroken not to be taking part. Don't forget, you can set the Times Radio News Briefing as your news service on Alexa.
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1: Welcome back. Now, today, the United States marks its, let's see if I can pronounce this properly, semi-quincentennial, is that right? I don't know. Someone's, is that right? Someone's going to have to like correct me. Basically, 250 years since its founding. And many of you are celebrating this at home. Tracy has sent me some lovely pictures. She's having a special dinner tonight and she sent me some pictures of her supper table in honour of the USA. And I have to say, it is looking fantastic, Tracy. Looking absolutely delicious there. Lots of fabulous American food on offering there. Now, ahead of Donald Trump's two-hour-long speech tonight in the Capitol, he kicked off the weekend celebration with a speech at Mount Rushmore. Alongside offering a very optimistic view for the future, he also took aim at communism.
18: As we approach this magnificent anniversary, we see our American identity under a renewed attack. A generation after we fought and won the Cold War against the menace of communism, there is now a resurgence of the communist menace in our land, including from newcomers to our country who embrace ideas totally opposed to our way of life and our great success. Communism is the exact opposite of life, liberty, and the pursuit of happiness. It's death, tyranny, and the pursuit of evil.
1: Now, one very outspoken critic of Donald Trump used to be very close to him, and that is Anthony Scaramucci, known, of course, as the Mooch. He was a former White House Director of Communications under Donald Trump for just under 10 days. And, of course, he's now a prolific speaker and author, and he's also the co-host of The Rest is Politics US. Now, before we came on air, I spoke with Anthony, and he gave me his thoughts on the state of modern America.
19: Well, I mean, the country's doing okay. We've got a little bit of a K-shaped economy going on right now, which I am worried about. There's a large group of people in the country that feel the economic struggle, the affordability crisis, et cetera. But generally, the country's doing okay, and the economic innovation is there to create the wealth necessary. I guess we just have to figure out the right policies to spread the wealth down into the system. The political leadership is not doing okay. I think the political leadership is actually failing the country. But the good news about America, because we've got a lot of entrepreneurs and we have a culture that's more or less a risk-taking culture, we'll pull through this. But we've created a cartel now in the country. It's sort of a uniparty. It's like the Demopublicans or the Republocrats, and they have got a very tight stronghold on Washington. They're spending way too much money. and wasting it, by the way. And it's very hard for new leadership to break in. We've got octogenarians running the country. So that part of it's not great. But generally, the United States has usually been a place over the last 250 years, despite different types of downturns and cyclicality, has pulled through. And I predict it will do that again this time.
1: And you have a new book coming out called All the Wrong Moves, which is very much looking at, you know, the politics of the country, what went wrong and what could come next. Tell us about some of the big arguments that you make in your book.
19: Well, you know, the interesting part about the book, it's not an indictment of Donald Trump, because all of this stuff happened prior to his arrival in the political stage. This is really a statement of bipartisan arrogance after the fall of the Berlin Wall. We got very overconfident. We got overconfident in terms of what we thought was going to happen with Russia. For some reason, the American thought leaders thought that the Chinese were going to move towards a democratic-style form of capitalism, as opposed to the Communist Party having that stronghold on the country. And so I just point out that we made several big catastrophic decisions. One, letting China into the World Trade Organization unchecked. It really did hollow out our manufacturing centers. We went to war in Iraq and Afghanistan, first time in our history with a tax cut. Every other time in history when we had a major war starting, we raised taxes. We actually cut taxes. That put us on a very bad deficit trajectory. And then the third thing, and I think perhaps this is the most damning of all of them, is when we went to bail out the banks in the global financial crisis, we didn't give any money to the middle class or the working class people here in this country. And they developed movements like the Tea Party movement. They developed Occupy Wall Street. It looks like those two got together, had a baby, and created MAGA. And now we have this anger-based populism. And I think you understand this, because pockets of this are happening in the UK. You have this sort of horseshoe. So left-leaning populism and right-leaning populism have a lot of the same ideas, but they're both based on economic desperation and the anger associated with it. And I just talk about how this happened and how we can pull ourselves out of it if we want. If we want to, we can pull ourselves out of it. But the current political leadership is not going to be the leadership that pulls us out of this, unfortunately. They just don't have the will for it.
1: I mean, I agree with so much of your analysis there, Anthony, particularly the horseshoe and the real, you know, economic endurance test that is life for a lot of people, you know, in so many Western economies at the moment. They feel that the system is just against them. It's really hard to just get by. You know, it was always felt that your kids would do better than you. That doesn't feel like that's the case anymore. And yet people seem to be turning to largely, in America, Trump here in the UK, which I know you're very familiar with our politics as well, Nigel Farage, the people who are having a really tough time economically, and yet they're turning to these very rich men who are just getting richer and richer. What do you think is going on with that disconnect with sort of working class people looking to these kind of, you know, millionaire men to save them?
19: Well, listen, it's anger-based, and you have to look at it from the emotional nature that it actually is. And so the narrative is sort of goes like this: your current establishment is not helping me. I'm not saying that this rich person is going to help me, but you know what they're going to do? They're going to stick a finger in your eye. And so people like Farage or Trump are shaking the establishment. And if you're not part of that club, if you're in a lower middle income area of the UK or the United States, you're like, okay, I can't get into the club, but at least these people are avatars of my anger, and they're going to smash into the people I think that have hurt me. And it's a terrible thing, but these guys are preying on that anger. They're preying on those economic disparities. And what we found, I can't really speak for Nigel Farage, but I can definitely speak for Trump over the last two terms, the six or so years that he's been at president, he has done nothing for those people. You know, if you look at the big, beautiful spending bill, as an example, passed last year, it provides corporate welfare, it provides tax cuts for the wealthy, but it actually takes people off the SNAP benefit programs. Those are our food programs, and it removes about 17 million people from our health care, our health insurance, the Obamacare. And so it's sort of ridiculous. They voted Trump in, and he is now doing things that are against their economic interests. So, but they stay with him because he represents their anger, and I think they cling to that, unfortunately.
1: So how do things change if he is very, very good at feasting on the dissatisfaction and the anger that people have? That's not going away. He, you know, very, very good at controlling the media and the narrative. How are things going to change?
19: Well, one of the things I write about in the book is, you know, unfortunately for all of us, it's part of our human nature. Some arrogance creeps in. And I think the president's arrogance is on full display now. He just listed a 927-page financial disclosure document. It turns out that he was buying Apple Computer, then waiting a day, and then tweeting to other people to buy it, which pushed the stock up. He was selling short the markets before his announcement of the tariffs, and then he was getting long the markets or buying the markets when he was putting a reprieve on the tariffs. And I think this type of reprehensible behavior is going to really hurt him, and I think it's going to hurt the Republicans in the midterm elections and likely in the 2028 elections. I guess what's at issue, though, is that the Democrats are, you know, still fighting our culture here. You know, Trump understands the culture better than them, and so we'll have to see how this thing unfolds. But for me, it's the current political class, and somebody like Tucker Carlson, who I know you guys know, is saying something I think quite interesting. It won't work, but he's saying, well, we have to have a third party. These two parties don't represent the interests of the Americans anymore, as evidenced by the voter registrations. Just for your viewers and listeners, 43% of the Americans now have left the two parties and have registered as independents. And so when you think about that, these parties really don't represent us anymore. But because of gerrymandering and because of the things they've done operationally to tighten their hold on the system, they've become this cartel-like duopoly. And I think if we can get some political leaders in there to speak to the American people directly about what they're doing, whether it's Trump or, frankly, some of the Democratic socialists that are also populists, I think we can make some headway. The country is starving for, I think, straight-talking political leadership at this point.
1: It's so interesting you talk about that. I mean, we are seeing a realignment of politics here in the UK. Of course, you know we've had the two big heritage parties, Labour and the Conservatives. It feels like that's sort of been disrupted at the moment, certainly after our last set of local elections. We've got the Green Party more on the left. We have Reform, obviously, on the right. But do you think a new party could get traction in America, given the stranglehold that the big two have, the funding that's required, the sort of the media punch through? Do you think it actually would be realistic?
19: So it's such a great question, but I think the answer to the question is no. I think somebody's going to have to do what Trump did, and so Trump created a third party. Let's call that third party MAGA. And he effectively merged it with the old Republican Party, decapitated the old Republican Party, and installed MAGA in that party. And so that's what would have to happen again. We'd have to have a reform-based group of people that attach themselves to one of the two parties. And remember, this is something Elon Musk looked at. I'll just point this out to your viewers and listeners. There's 105 million people in the United States. It's the most powerful voting bloc that we have, and they vote the exact same way in every single election, and that's the non-voter. And so as surprising as this sounds, we're in a democracy, but literally 51% of the eligible people above the age of 18 do not vote. And so think of that entrepreneurial opportunity for a political leader to reach into that market, try to grow the market of people that could vote, bring them into the registration pool. This is something Musk looked at. Ultimately, he was talked out of doing it by J.D. Vance, but I think that's where the potential opportunity is for reform in the United States, to wake up the apathetic people who are not part of the system in terms of voting and see if we can get them back into the swimming pool.
1: That sounds like that's a job for the mooch.
19: Well, I don't know about that. I'm running for re-election in my marriage. I'm
1: but who are there voices out there? Are there, you know, charismatic political people who are great orators? They connect well with people. They're super articulate. They speak the language of everyday people. Are there people that you see that we don't know about over here?
19: Well, you know, here's what I would say. There's a lot of young people that are less ideological than the Mondanis or the J.D. Vances or the AOCs or the Marco Rubios. And, you know, it may not be in this next election cycle, frankly, but I do think over the next 5 to 10 years, we'll see those types of people emerge. We've got a very old, and this is not an ageist statement, this is just an objective statement. We have a very elderly electoral class here. If you look at whether it's Nancy Pelosi, Mitch McConnell, Chuck Grassley, Donald J. Trump, these are all 80 plus year old people that are in senior leadership positions inside the country. And I think it's time for new blood, you know. And for me, when I'm thinking new blood, I'm not thinking me. In my 60s, I'm thinking about people that are in their 40s. I certainly want to be helpful to those people, that's for sure.
1: And look, final couple of questions to you. What do you think comes after Trump? Do you think he will stand down at the end of this term? Do you think the Republicans can win again? Is it going to be J.D. Vance that comes next?
19: I think it'll be very hard for Vance. I think Trump is a Shakespearean figure, and he eats his young. And so I think it'll be very hard. I don't think Trump wants either Vance or Rubio to replace him. I have said on the Rest is Politics U.S. with Katty Kay that he doesn't want a successor from his party. He's such a narcissist that he would like to say, hey, you Republicans were nothing before I got here. You'll be nothing after I leave. And just think about what he does to the Republican Party in terms of going after existing established Republicans by having them primaried and so forth. So I think it's been very hard for those two. Having said that, what the Republicans have going for them are the Democrats. They're very disparate. They're fighting with each other. And, you know, people are not going to like me saying this, but the Democrats are off the mark on the American culture. The culture of wokeism is not where the Americans live. And I just want to point out that AOC herself, Alexandria Ocasio-Cortez, after Election Day in 2024, she took her pronoun designation off her X or Twitter feed. And when she was asked why, she said, well, a lot of my constituents voted for Donald Trump. They also voted for me. I said, well, why did you split your vote like that? And they said, well, we don't like the culture. We don't like the direction you guys are taking the culture. So I would just implore my Democratic friends to be careful here. A lot of people dislike President Trump, but they don't like that aspect of the culture where the Democrats are trying to drive things. And so it's going to be a lot closer than people think as a result of those issues.
1: Mm. And look, final question to you, Anthony. We are on the brink of getting a new Prime Minister, Andy Burnham, the Mayor of Manchester. Mm-hmm. How do you think he should navigate his relationship with Trump? I mean, Keir Starmer both received praise, but then criticism for sort of really, you know, trying to ingratiate himself to Donald Trump. And in the end, they things soured. What's your advice to our new prime minister?
19: Well, listen, I've said repeatedly, he only respects strength. He doesn't respect weakness. He doesn't like the people that are overly obsequious with him. People think, oh, he likes that. He really doesn't like it. He laughs at it. He like thinks those people are kowtowing to him, and he like snickers about it. And even in the book Regime Change, he was showing text messages from Jeff Bezos fawning over him or from Mark Zuckerberg, and he was doing that with a high level of derision. So I would say to your future prime minister, pick up the phone and call Mark Carney. Have him be your life coach for a few weeks. Nobody understands Trump better in Western leadership than Mark Carney. And be tough when you need to be tough. President Trump, that's really the only thing that he respects. If you fawn over him, you'll do that and it'll cost you.
1: That was Anthony Scaramucci there, former White House Director of Comms to Donald Trump and, of course, podcast host. And his new book, All the Wrong Moves, is out on the 17th of September. Quite a few messages coming through. I will try and get through them at the top of the hour. But coming up next, as many of you have been messaging in, happy Pride Day. London Pride is underway. We're hearing rumours that maybe a certain Madonna may be performing. We'll be catching up on that right after this.
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0: million people are headed for the capital today for London Pride. And rumours are swirling around that Her Majesty of Pop, Madonna, may pop up on the main stage at Trafalgar Square a day after she dropped her latest album, Confessions 2. It's the 56th year of the celebration, and one man who will definitely be out tonight is the entertainment journalist Scott Bryan. Scott, welcome.
1: Thank you very much. I'm literally at a pre, and I've locked myself in my bedroom as everyone else is in the kitchen before we go out this evening. So, you know, Pride's exhausting. It's absolutely knackering. Being gay is knackering.
0: I love you to put that on a t-shirt. Being gay is knackering. I love that. So listen, explain to us, why is Pride so special? What does it mean to you and so many others?
1: Well, I think a lot about it is just essentially visibility. And I think, you know, I think about my own life, and I grew up in the regions in a frankly quite homophobic area. And I think now it's a sign of how far you've come, but it's also, I think, passing the baton to the next generation. It's always, I think, the little things you see. Like once I was on a bus heading home from Pride, and there was a teenager out with his mum, and I was sort of like having a chat with them, and he had only come out a few months prior, and his mum was going out with him on the march, which is just incredibly sweet. But I think it's also a reminder, really. I mean, there's, of course, it's a time of celebration, but it's also a time of protest. And I think, you know, particularly at the moment when trans lives are under threat, I think it's a moment to bring people together to sort of highlight that the fight's not over. And I think it's as much a rebellion against the status quo. I mean, it's a mark of celebration to thank people, I think, for all of the work that they've done, the activism that they've done before us, because of course many of us will never know these people who paved the way for ours.
0: Mm. And do you feel like it's something which is very multi-generational in the celebration?
1: I think so. I mean, like, it's rare, I think, because the thing I've learned about being queer is that it is a community that you enter into, but it's not necessarily one that's passed down per se, because of course when you go out, you're normally with people around your age, and you normally go to the same places. I mean, I'm generalizing massively here, but you don't normally get that opportunity to sort of see everybody together and be under the same sort of cause. And I think what I've found over the last few years is trying to branch more into opportunities and into speaking to people from different generations. As a reminder about how much has changed in a very short space of time, it's very easy to get quite passe about how recent a lot of rights and equality has been. But also as a kind of a sort of sign of recognition that even though we might have very different lifestyles or, you know, backgrounds, there is a lot of stuff that do actually unify us. It's a great little bit of a recharge. I mean, I'm sort of moaning about being knackering, but I think it, in a weird way, I feel quite replenished.
0: Yes,
1: going
0: you
1: into
0: will.
1: The next
0: and
1: year.
0: You're young. You're but a child. You're but a child, Scott. Now, listen, tell us, what do you think about these rumours about Madge popping up?
1: I mean, certainly a possibility. I mean, she did a sort of album event maybe only literally a couple of days ago in London, and practically every single queer person on my social media timeline was there. So I heard the album essentially cut up into millions of pieces and displayed over viral videos that I've been able to see on my timeline. So who needs to listen to the album? So I think it's certainly a possibility, but it's also, I mean, Pride in London with more than a million people and 30,000 spectators, it is the definition of chaotic, which might be exactly what Madonna wants.
0: Yeah, maybe she just wants some kind of, like, she just needs some chaos. And also, that may be an audience befitting for her, like a million people and, you know, all of
1: exactly.
0: That sort of thing. Exactly. Well, look, Scott, I will leave you to get back into the party, and I'm sure you're going to be rejuvenated and you'll be going until the wee hours. Thank you so much.
1: Not tomorrow morning.
0: Happy Pride. Happy Pride.
1: Happy
0: That's
1: Pride.
0: The wonderful Scott Bryan there. And lots of you are messaging him with your happy Pride memories and greeting. Martin, Scott, lots of other people as well. Thank you very much. Right, plenty more to come. We're going to be discussing business. We are going to be having a chat with Tobias Elwood, and we'll have our comedy panel. So do stay tuned here to meet Aisha Hazarika on Weekend Drive on Times Radio.

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1: Good evening. It's just gone 5 o'clock. You're listening to Aisha Hazarika. This is Times Radio Weekend Drive with you until 7 o'clock. We've got lots to come in the next hour, but first, let's catch up with Stuart Willey for all the latest news.
2: Aisha, thank you. Good afternoon. The Duke of Sussex is to visit London without his family amid an ongoing row with the Home Office over security. It's understood Meghan and their two children will no longer join Prince Harry in what would have been their first return to the country in several years. A spokesperson says they may still join the King's son for events outside of the capital. The royal journalist Robert Jobson says the visit comes as a judgment is expected in Harry's long-running case against a newspaper group.
3: It's a bit of a circus coming to town that's caused a bit of a distraction. It's no surprise to me that he wants to be in town at the same time as this ruling with a court case. I think that is going to cause more of a problem. Whether he sees his father, well, many people would prefer that not to happen in the close circles around the king.
2: A former senior diplomat has told Times Radio the Prime Minister is right to warn Andy Burnham he cannot simply step back from international issues. Sir Keir Starmer says it's impossible to separate foreign and domestic policy as the likely next PM focuses on his local agenda. Lord Ricketts, the former National Security Advisor, says Mr. Burnham will be faced with a series of major global summits in the coming months.
4: Every Prime Minister I've worked with going back 20 or 30 years always comes in saying, my predecessor spent too much time on international. What matters is the domestic issues. That's where I'm going to focus. And they all find that inevitably a lot of the international decision making and policy making happens at leader level.
2: Ukraine's president is denying Russia's claim they've captured the eastern city of Kostyantynivka. Earlier, Russia's Vladimir Putin had claimed his troops had taken control of the strategically significant city in the Donetsk region.
5: The more strikes the enemy attempts to launch against our civilian facilities, the bigger the security zone we will need to create in the surrounding territory, especially since, just like the other territories we are discussing today, this is historically Russian land.
2: Volodymyr Zelensky has called the comments just another Russian lie. Analysts have said that if Moscow's forces manage to push into the settlement, they'll be able to press deeper into Ukraine's so-called fortress belt. And another heat wave is on the way with 34 degrees forecast in some areas this week. The Met Office says temperatures will increase in the coming days, peaking on Thursday with the warmest conditions in the southeast. To sport, Venus and Serena Williams have pulled out of the scheduled doubles match at Wimbledon. In a post on social media, Serena Williams said she'd sustained a knee injury during her opening round singles defeat. Meanwhile, on court, defending champion Iga Świątek has been beaten in straight sets, paving the way for a new tournament winner. She lost to Alexandra Ala of the Philippines, who described her 7-6, 6-2 victory as the greatest of her career. Elsewhere, Arthur Ferry, the last remaining British player in the singles draw, has work to do if he's to progress to the fourth round. He's down 2-1 against Belgium's Zizou Bergs. For a roundup of the news on demand, subscribe to the Times Radio News Briefing on any podcast platform.
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1: Welcome back to the second hour and thanks for all your messages coming through, loads of messages coming through about that discussion we had about how much time Andy Burnham should spend on the international stage. Amanda says, surely Sir Keir Starmer should become the Foreign Secretary. He is known and highly regarded abroad. I mean, it'd be interesting to see if he would actually want to do that job, Amanda, and whether Andy Burnham would want him to be so close. But it is a good thought. Many of you are saying that they need to get David Miliband in, pop him in the Lords, make him Foreign Secretary, and that should help. Someone else who's anonymous has messaged in saying Starmer made lots of promises to these leaders in Europe but could not follow up on his promises due to no money and no frigates and no home support. Why does this need to be Prime Minister only? And Lisa makes an interesting point. Lisa says, I think the moniker Never Hear Keir was unfair. being seen on the world stage and being involved in global affairs is an important role of the Prime Minister, now more so ever. Geopolitics affects all of us, whether we like it or not. I hope Andy Burnham is not as disinterested as he appears to be. Keir did at least have success on the world stage, even if he failed at home. That's Lisa. And Amanda has come back saying, if your foreign secretary is the Prime Minister, a former Prime Minister, surely he carries more weight. We mustn't expect any sense, Mr. Trumpy. He's already a lame duck president. And Scott says, we do owe America a degree of gratitude, no question, but let's not kid ourselves. It's never been about altruism. It's always been America first. And with these celebrations, you do have to wonder how much national, genuine unity is involved versus it's simply becoming another Trump-centric show. Are former living presidents involved at all? That is a very good point. Anissa's come back saying, anyone who's watched Tucker Carlson being interviewed by Yalda Hakim must be delusional if they think he could be the answer to anything. Would love to see AS Anthony Scaramucci running for president. Such an interesting commentator. It is... it is interesting. Tucker Carlson has been doing a lot of media. He is. We have lots of things I disagree with him. He is doing a lot. I think he is a very interesting figure, and he's quite fulsome in his critique of Trump as well. But I agree with you. Anthony Scaramucci is a brilliant, brilliant commentator. And a couple of Pride messages coming through as well. Scott says, I'm still figuring out where I stand on Pride. I respect why it once mattered and the rights it helped secure, but I now sometimes wonder what it represents today. For me, the goal was always simple, being able to live a quiet, ordinary life openly. I know others feel differently and respect that. That aside, I just can't bear it when gay people insist on using the word queer. Be gentle with me, Aisha. No, that's absolutely fine. Everyone is allowed to have their opinions. And someone else's message in saying, I think so much has changed, but we have to be ever watchful that we don't slide backwards. Back in 1972, I had a gay friend who used to drag me along as his girlfriend whenever he went home. He was frightened to be honest with his parents about his sexuality, fearful that they would disown him. Well, look, keep your comments coming through. We've got lots more interesting chats. We've got Tobias Elwood coming up very soon to talk about security and defence. He's got a new book out. We'll have our comedy panel. But now it's time for this. Guess the business. Guess the business time. Yep, it's now time for a weekly catch-up with our senior business correspondent at the Sunday Times, Daniel Wolfson. This week, Daniel started by telling me about a big boardroom bust-up in one of Britain's most recognisable online supermarkets, Ocado.
6: So Ocado has had a rough old few years. They had a huge boom during the pandemic when everyone was ordering their food online. And since then, their share price has collapsed by about 90%. Gosh. So investors are fuming.
1: And why is it? Why are people turning away from Ocado? Is it just that they're going back to the shops? What's going on?
6: So it's a combination of things, because Ocado is an interesting business. Part of it is retail delivery, people doing their shopping. And actually, that part of it is in pretty rude health. They have a deal with M&S. It's very popular with the middle classes. The growth is strong. It's the rest of the business where the problem is. So they do robotic warehouses.
1: Oh.
6: Yes. And
1: so this is where everything gets packed up by robots and things, right? Okay.
6: Exactly, which is very impressive, but really expensive to build them. And a lot of retailers now are just doing their deliveries by people picking the food off the shelves in stores.
1: Using those old things, human beings.
6: Exactly, those funny old things, yeah.
1: It'll never last.
6: So in October, they were working with a huge American grocer called Kroger, and Kroger turned around and massively scaled back the work they were doing with Ocado. And because Kroger's so big, a lot of people looked at this and thought, well, is there a problem with the business model? Are there wider things that we need to be looking at? So there's questions whether the CEO is going to last. He's been there for three decades.
1: Tim Steiner.
6: That's Tim Steiner, yeah, who's a bit of a sort of tech evangelist. Mm. You know, this was a guy who, when it started out, promised that it would become, I guess, the UK equivalent of something like Tesla. I think you could argue that it is. Probably failed to make good on that promise.
1: And what do you think that will mean for, you know, customers of Ocado? Will they notice anything changing?
6: I don't think they'll notice anything changing, certainly not in the food that they're ordering from it, if they're customers. But if they own stocks in it, then they're probably very aware of this.
1: Okay, gosh, well, that's very interesting to know. Now, talk to us about Harvey Nichols, because they could be about to be snapped up by another high street giant.
6: They could. So, Simon Wolfson, who runs Next, we're not related, by the way. Get asked that a lot. Simon Wolfson, who runs Next,
1: It's probably that massive nepo baby.
6: I wish. No. He's got 1 O in Wolf. I've got 2 O's in Wolf. He's looking at buying Harvey Nichols after what has been quite a difficult period again for Harvey Nichols. You know, luxury retail hasn't done so well lately, particularly since the government got rid of VAT-free shopping for tourists. I was in Europe this week, and they're doing it everywhere. And as I was walking through the streets of Rome, I was thinking, this is nuts that we don't do this anymore, because it did used to bring a lot of people to London and to the wider UK.
1: That's something Andy Burnham might consider. Probably not.
6: It's probably not first on his list, to be honest. But
1: who will think of the luxury shoppers? But as you say, it's a big thing in terms of getting people to spend money.
6: Of course. So it was announced, well, it leaked a couple of weeks or so ago that they were looking at a sale. There was some talk that Mike Ashley might be interested, but I think from the conversations that I've had that's no longer on the cards. It would be a big change of ownership. You know, Harvey Nichols is an institution. It's been owned by Dixon Poon for a long time. Hopefully, a deal that brought it into new ownership would ensure its future. You know, a lot of people have a lot of love for it.
1: Yeah, and I mean, Next own quite a lot, don't they? Because obviously there's the big Next stores. I think they look after Reiss now as well.
6: I mean, you'd probably struggle to count the number of struggling high street brands that Next has bought up over the last few years.
1: They don't own Debenhams, do they?
6: No.
1: No. Okay. My only concern is let's hope they don't get bought up by Debenhams, because I have to say, hands down, the worst customer service I have ever experienced in my life as quite an avid online shopper from Debenhams. So let's just hope that Harvey Nichols is not caught up with Debenhams.
6: There we go.
1: Now, talk to us about changes in sick pay.
6: Sure. So since the Employment Rights Bill came in, there have been a lot of changes to the rules around calling in sick. So now if someone's ill and you're an employer, you have to pay them. And in a lot of ways, people see that as a positive, but it's also adding a lot of cost to businesses, because not only do you have to pay someone, but if you're in an industry like retail or hospitality, for instance, you see it as a bit of a double whammy, because you're also having to pay someone to cover that. So my colleague Hannah Prevett has been looking at this story this week, and she's spoken to a lot of firms who are facing, you know, tens of thousands in costs already, and it's not been long since this policy came into force.
1: And I mean, this is something which was kind of done off the back of COVID, because people felt that during that time there wasn't a lot of sick pay, and you know, that's one of the reasons why people were coming into work while they were still infected. But I suppose for a lot of small businesses, they're really feeling under it, because they've had the national insurance hike and they've got other responsibilities now as well.
6: Sure, this is the thing. I mean, there is definitely an argument to be made that, you know, why do some industries offer sick pay and some don't? Isn't that unfair? And I think that's what the government has sought to address with this. But yeah, you know, as is usually the

0: budget airline, but again, it's had a rough few years, and there's a sense that perhaps a new owner might be able to do something with it. Obviously, there's a downside to this, which is EasyJet is publicly listed. It's been on the stock exchange for a long time, and if it does get taken off it, that'll be another firm that London has lost in a string to depart the stock exchange.
1: Of course, and that's something that we have discussed before on this business segment as well. And is EasyJet having a difficult time along with other airline providers just because of what's happening with international affairs, the cost of fuel, all of those things?
0: Yes and no. Those things haven't helped, but there's a sense that perhaps the company hasn't been managed in the ideal way. You know, if you look at its biggest rival, Ryanair, you know, their share price is doing absolutely fine at the moment. So I don't think it's fair to say it's a industry-wide only issue, although, you know, the Iran war, fuel prices, that's not going to help.
1: That was Daniel Wilson, our senior business correspondent at the Sunday Times. And do be sure to pick up a copy of the paper tomorrow. And, of course, you can read all those stories online. And the business pages are always excellent. So many interesting stories there, and they often end up sort of dominating the news cycle. Right, after this short break, we are going to be catching up with a former minister and chair of the Defence Select Committee and soldier, Tobias Elwood, about his new book. Very prophetic, given where we are with defence and all the changing geopolitics. His book is called 10 Steps to Prevent World War III. It's just gone 5:17. 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
1: Welcome back. Now, we spend a lot of time on Times Radio and, of course, on this show discussing defence, discussing how the world is changing and how the world feels a far more dangerous place. And we are at the stage when the idea of another world war no longer feels far-fetched. We have conflict within Europe in terms of what's happening with Ukraine. Our whole lives are being affected by what's happening in the Middle East at the moment. Of course, there are many other conflicts around the world as well. And it does feel like it's not a question of if tensions will escalate, but when and by how much. Well, the former Conservative Foreign and Defence Minister, Tobias Elwood, he, of course, was also chair of the Defence and Defence Select Committee. He takes a real interest in these issues. We talk to him on a regular basis, but he's written this fascinating new book called 10 Steps to Prevent World War III. Yes, it's a slightly alarming headline, but he has got the word prevent in there, and I'm delighted that he joins us now. Tobias, welcome to the show.
9: Good afternoon to you.
1: So why did you want to write this book? When did you get the idea to write this book? Because, of course, it's very timely with everything happening right now.
9: It is indeed. And I've actually experienced a bit of frustration that the book hasn't come out sooner, because I've been seeing perhaps an unravelling of our world order. You ask anybody today, will the world be

0: more safer or more dangerous in the next 5 years. And everybody says it's going to be more dangerous, but what are we going to do about it? And this comparison with 1937 is actually very, very profound indeed. And we're in denial, I think, if we don't wake up to where our world is heading. Back then, we had revisionist powers challenging the status quo. We had states that are rearming and the absence of arms treaties. We had weak international institutions. Back then, it was the League of Nations. And then there was this risk aversion and indeed appeasement that was taking place. All of that applies to today. But to make matters worse, you then got the advance of technology. Firstly, our ability to destroy ourselves through nuclear war, but also, as we're seeing, the advancement of drones falling into non-state actors. And then there's other dynamics here as well. The ability for us to keep the lights on, how energy is being weaponized, minerals as well. The Chinese grip on this is profound. And then another perhaps aspect of this, which is really concerning, and that's the impact of climate change. Mm. You know, when parts of our world become uninhabitable, and we're going to see biblical movements of people moving to other places, placing greater pressures. On top of this, you've got this splintering, I suppose. This is the core argument in my book, of the world fracturing into two spheres of competing influence, the West versus the East, and many countries then having to choose sides or to try and work with both, not knowing where it's going to go. And with so many factors involved, the prospect of potential escalation with nobody fully in control is huge. And that's why I felt the need to put these thoughts on paper, to explain, to say we have an opportunity to address the slide, the trajectory that we're currently on. And if we don't, then yes, we could see to a World War III, which would be different to World War II. It would be a world at conflict of proxy wars taking place, a lot of grey zone warfare, skirmishes in space and so forth. And then countries having to then deal with that in this fractured environment, having to learn to survive, in many cases, retreat and put the barriers up in order to try and manage what is going to be a very, very different era of insecurity over the next 2 or 3 decades.
1: Gosh, well, Tobias, you really know how to cheer a girl up on a Saturday afternoon. But this is very, very important. These conversations are so important to have. And look, in terms of, we've just had this announcement of the defence investment plan, the much awaited defence investment plan. There's obviously still quite a black hole in the funding. But what did you make of what the government was able to do so far?
0: To me, it reflected the fact that the penny still hasn't dropped of just where our world is actually going. You have the Prime Minister saying that he anticipated Russia attacking a NATO state by 2030, yet everything in that defence investment plan, which is almost a year old now, says we're going to be ready between 2030 and 2035. So we're moving to the right. Every aspect of our capabilities, even the drone warfare that's been so promoted, but all the platforms, whether it be tanks, whether it be fast jets and so forth, and indeed our grey zone security, our cyber capabilities, nothing really comes into play until after 2030. So we're assuming that our adversaries will behave themselves until then. But as I say, the splintering that's taking place, Russia and China are clearly linking together. Our global order, which perhaps is the starting point in my book, is to ask that question, what do we actually stand for? And there's a pattern in our history. This is when you go into go all the way back to the Treaty of Westphalia back in 1648, where we have peace and order and a treaty is written. Then there's growing instability as people decide not to abide by that treaty. A conflict then takes place, and then another peace treaty is written. And we had 1648, the Peace of Westphalia. We had 1713, the Treaty of Utrecht, take you to the Vienna Congress after what Napoleon did across Europe. And then almost a century of relative peace. But then, of course, the First World War, a terrible treaty that came after that, the Versailles. And then it was only a matter of a couple of days, through 2 or 3 decades, and we were back to war again. So we're now in that cycle of seeing our world order starting to fragment, us perhaps not doing enough about it, with the potential growing instability towards conflict, unless we start to wake up and say, what should we do about it? And if Britain that normally steps forward, normally, you know, over those decades that I'm talking about, centuries, has been on the front foot, has been a leading security nation in Europe. And yet we are sliding down. When you take the nuclear cost away, we're 13th, 14th in the NATO league table of spending. That's not where Britain should be. That's not who we are as a nation. So the penny hasn't dropped just yet on where we need to go. And rather than talk about these big geopolitical issues, we're going through the process of selecting yet another prime minister.
1: One of our listeners, Lisa, has messaged in and she says, I have a question for Tobias. I agree with everything that he's saying, and I would be interested to hear from him why he thinks governments, both current and previous, seem incapable or unwilling to get the message out and have an honest, no-frills conversation with the public. And I think Lisa makes a really important point. It's like we have a lot of these conversations in our circles. You know, you and I talk regularly about this. You know, I talk about this with fellow parliamentarians and other like-minded people. But we are not really having a national conversation about this. And surely that's what government, you know, politicians and leaders have to do right now.
0: I think there's a very fair and important question. The trouble is that much as we all feel the world is getting more dangerous, it's not resonating here in Britain just yet. Whereas when you go to Poland, absolutely, they feel the threat from Russia, which is why they've now moved to 5% GDP spend on defence. It is a responsible government that spells out to the nation exactly what the threats are that are coming over the hill. But when there's pressure to pay for welfare, particularly pensions, health and education and so forth, it's a very bold government that then says, actually, I'm going to revamp our the Treasury spending, and I'm going to invest in defence. My personal view is that were you to actually state the details of exactly what the dangers are, the threats are, and the fact that we need to act now, but for the national interest, and take the other political parties with you, so take out the spending from as a political football, then you would get the nation's support. But we're not in that space yet. We're still having arguments, political arguments about this, rather than saying what's going to happen. Sadly, it's likely to take a major drone attack, for example, on Portsmouth, or some other acute events that eventually the government will say, time to spend more money. But it's the British people that need to pressure more the government. And they can only do that if we're attacked, when clearly that demand will come, or if it's spelled out to them exactly why the money needs to be spent, and then taken with you.
1: I mean, I think you're right. But I think what the tragedy is I think a lot of people will be sceptical until something happens. And then when something happens, the public and media and other people will turn around and say, well, why have you got us in this position? Why didn't you spend more money earlier? Yeah. What happened to our resilience?
0: Yes, exactly it. There's also perhaps a dated view of warfare as well. We have a tendency to think of, I push for the idea of a national, bringing back the national service, but it wouldn't be as we have had in the past. It would be involving cyber capabilities, involving improving our industrial capacity. So we're still speaking with old money. General Sir Richard Barons talks about us currently creating a 90s tribute band when we upgrade our armed forces, because we're not modernizing in the way that we see warfare taking place in Ukraine. And the realms of competition, which I focus in on the book, if you ask anybody what are the domains of war, you're going to get the usual answers: air, land and sea. And in all three cases, we are found wanting. We know that. We couldn't even get a ship out towards Iran when that crisis blew up. But I would argue, actually, there's now 11 domains or realms of competition. You have air, land and sea. You have nuclear. You have space. You have cyber. You have disinformation. You have soft power. You have industrial capacity. You have national resilience, our ability as a society, as communities, to defend ourselves. And then finally, you have political will, you know, the will to step up.
1: Yeah.
0: Now, in all those areas I've just listed, we are found wanting. And if we're found wanting when other adversaries see gaps in our capabilities, then they will attack us and indeed are attacking us already. And we know that with cyber attacks particularly.
1: I would also add into that polarization and disinformation and misinformation as well, in terms of causing sort of mistrust in institutions and things like that. I think that's... Now, we're short on time, but quite a few questions have come through. Someone's put a really good question about nuclear weapons, seeing I had a big ding-dong with a green on Sky a couple of days ago about this. The UK has nuclear options, so no country will attack, correct? Or are they a waste of money because they cannot be used? And I have heard a lot of people push back against nuclear deterrence, saying it's so unthinkable to use it, we're never going to use it, so why should we spend so much money on it?
0: Well, I go through in the book some prospects of how war could escalate, and it's the nuclear domain, which certainly is one of them. We're advancing, indeed, our nuclear magazine. We have these huge nuclear weapons, sort of Nagasaki, Hiroshima size, and we're now purchasing some, mentioned in the defense investment plan, which are tactical low-yield nuclear weapons. And they're the ones, I believe, that Russia are likely to use if, for example, they're forced to retreat in Ukraine. So we have nothing to respond to that. This is a difficult domain to ask ourselves as to what would happen were we to get rid of them and not spend them and use that money elsewhere. I hear this argument all the time. I would say that if Ukraine had nuclear weapons, whether they be the small ones or indeed the large ones, would Russia have thought twice about invading? But the worst aspect of this is the fact that all the nuclear treaties that have been there, these guardrails that had been there during the Cold War, have now all disappeared. So there are no checks and balances or even indeed back channels in place to make sure that there isn't a nuclear escalation.
1: Okay, final question to you. Is it time for us to resurrect? You talk about resilience and civil contingencies, and that is if there was an attack on this country, how well prepared would we be? Is it time to bring back what was known as the war book in terms of actually having proper plans for what would happen from central government to local government to all of those things?
0: 100%. I mean, as I say, and the National Service that I, in the book that I promote, I talk about protection. So you've got your conventional readiness, Army, Air Force, and Navy. You've got your civilian protection and emergency response, individuals that would bolster the fire service, the ambulance, and so forth, the civil defense, you know, community safety, Coast Guards protection, and things like that, undersea cables. And then you've got the infrastructure and supply security, all that needs to be protected too. Cyber and disinformation that you touched on before. Industrial war footing is something we simply don't have the capacity to replenish our stocks as well. And then the science and technology, you know, the ability to defend and advance our space capabilities too. All of that is about societal readiness and deterrence. And that comes with educating the British people as to what to do. Finland has the best model. Every single individual in Finland has a role to play. They know it because they don't just have that book. They've been trained to participate in one form or another to keep their nation safe. And it acts as a deterrent.
1: Yeah. Well, look, Tobias, what an interesting conversation and what an interesting, timely book. Thank you so much for speaking with us.
0: Thank you.
1: That's 10 Steps to Prevent World War III. Lots of messages coming through. Stephen says, we need to defend ourselves and invest in modern technology, but we should not be spending ridiculous amounts of money. The UK is not a world power and we need to accept that. Being a permanent member of the UN Security Council only adds to that disbelief. We need a proper audit, adult discussion about our place in the world. Andrew says, I like the comment, spell out the actual threat. What is the actual threat? Russian troops, Chinese troops, cyber attacks on infrastructure, information warfare. I think, Andrew, he did go through 12, a range of all of those things. And Paul says, you're incorrect in saying that the public are skeptical about more unnecessary defence spending. I, for one, have written to my MP saying that we need to match that of Poland as well as modernising war readiness, but also to build the new warships, which will bring space and boost Britain's economy around shipbuilding Docklands. Well, Paul, I'm glad you think that. I very much agree with that as well. And I actually think if we do invest in defence, it will be a stimulus for jobs and growth and manufacturing. But there are a lot of people who have a different view. I had a big debate just this week with somebody who had a very different view. We just had one of our listeners, Stephen. So I think you think I'm incorrect and I think you're incorrect, which probably means we're both in the right place. Right, coming up next, it's our Saturday evening comedy panel. I've got two great comedians, Rialina and Joe Caulfield, but it's just gone 5:35. Let's catch up with Stuart Willey for all the latest news.
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3: Aisha, thank you. Good afternoon. Prince Harry won't have the Duchess of Sussex and their two children with him when he visits London in the next few days. It's understood his security team has concerns and hasn't got an up-to-date assessment of the threats the family faces. Senior officials in the Trump administration have warned Andy Burnham against appointing Ed Miliband as Chancellor. The Times has been told they've briefed Labour figures and officials over the Energy Secretary's policies on renewables. David Maddox is the Independent's political editor.
4: I'm not sure he's really going to take this warning very seriously at all. Donald Trump's influence is about to drop off a cliff. Once the midterms happen in November this year, he's going to be effectively in a lame duck presidency, waiting for the next person to take over in 2 years' time.
3: The King has sent his warmest congratulations to the US President and the American people in a message marking the 250th anniversary of their independence from the Crown. His Majesty called it a moment of great celebration for Americans everywhere. In sport, Iga Świątek's Wimbledon title defence is over. Last year's champion has been knocked out of the tournament in the third round by Alexandra Ala of the Philippines. And Wales have begun their Rugby Union Nations Championship campaign with a 39-24 victory over Fiji in Cardiff. Meanwhile, at halftime, England are trailing South Africa 17-14 at Ellis Park in Johannesburg. Steve Borthwick's side fighting back after the world champions scored three early tries. Listen to the Ruck podcast for insight and analysis of the week's biggest rugby stories.
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1: Welcome back. Now let's lighten the mood as we move away from World War III, and let's now move on to our Saturday afternoon comedy panel. And I'm delighted to have two brilliant women joining us. Welcome to Ria Lina, who is in the studio looking very summery, I have to say.
8: Good afternoon. There's no other option but to look summery.
1: Yeah, there really isn't.
8: The weather has not given me... In fact, I look at people walking around wearing jeans and trousers going, I don't know how you're doing that.
1: Yeah, or just generally clothes, really, sort of generally.
8: Well, I get that. Yeah, I'm grateful for at least one or two layers on some people.
1: And another fabulous woman, Jo Caulfield, joining us down the line. Hello, Jo.
9: Hello. It's funny you're talking about that because I've just been trying to find a summer frock. Now, I know one may have World War III, but also very important is how annoying it is. All the backs are out of dresses. Like, I like the front of a dress and you turn around and you're sort of naked to near practically to your bum hole. Isn't it annoying?
1: No. Preach. What is it about designing clothes that women can't actually wear bras with?
9: Yeah. Nobody's going to wear that. Well, except, you know, as we know, very young and gorgeous people. But, you know.
1: Yeah, what about us? What about us?
8: Well, we need to bring back the back strap, don't we? Because we've brought back the shoulder strap. I remember when I was a teenager, my mother was horrified when she could see a shoulder strap under a shirt. And I'd be like, no, it's in. It's in. You know, the top of the underwear is in. And so now we need to bring back the back of a bra strap, don't we?
1: J- Just no, bring back backs.
9: Yeah, so if you're trying, I think it's genuinely
1: bring.
9: Yeah, they're just skimping on fabric, aren't they? Bring, they go, oh, women are stupid. Just cut that whole bit out. We don't need it.
1: Bring back actual clothes that ladies can wear. Do you know, I find myself becoming such a curmudgeon. You know, when you have like one of those black, you know, you're looking at the red, you know, and don't make out you're better than me either of you two. Where you're like after an award ceremony and you're scrolling on whichever sidebar of shame, having a good old nosy at what everyone's wearing. And she's like, what's happened to people's clothes? Why do people not wear any clothes? Why are people wearing like swimwear to on a red carpet? I don't understand.
8: Oh, no. I have to bring a purse with me big enough to carry, you know, those small ballerina shoes that you can roll up and put in your purse? Yeah, no. I always have to bring something comfortable.
1: I feel like, do you feel like that, Jo? I do feel like, I feel like Mary Whitehouse watching a lot of these young starlets on the
9: completely.
1: Red carpet.
9: And also because I think, but it doesn't look good.
1: Yes.
9: I'm like, oh, I want you to scrub your face because you've got too much on it and put on some clothes.
1: Yes, and it's like, that's not an outfit. That's the kind of netting you'd put oranges in. That's not an outfit.
8: I mean, we could spend half an hour just talking about this. Like, the number of times someone goes for my eyebrows when I'm sitting in the hair, you know, hair and makeup chair, and I'll be like, no, I've got eyebrows. Thank you. They're there. You don't need to do anything more to them. I think they're pretty visible.
1: They're fine.
8: And they're like, no, we need to. And I'm like, you genuinely don't. My eyebrows are, they're fine. Let's focus on my eye bags, please. Those are maybe more prominent than
1: I'd
8: like them to be.
1: Oh, Jo Coffey, you've got a good set of brows on you.
9: Oh, but they will try and Frida Kahlo you. They love it, don't they? When you're going, but also makeup people like to do you, and it's a big thing. Anytime you do any kind of TV or anything, and they do, and I always say, I want to look like myself, and I want to look kind of normal, and then cut to, and I had this, I did the Royal Variety Show, cut to me looking nothing like myself. I looked like a country and western singer. My hair was enormous, my eyebrows were enormous. I was like, I've never looked like this in my life. But apparently, that's what you have to look like on, like, you know, shiny television.
8: But I loved your rendition of Working 9 to 5.
9: Yeah.
1: Absolutely.
9: I know. I'm sure people watching were going, okay, so it's quite funny, but when is she going to start singing?
1: lots of people messaging in. Someone's messaging in, clothes are so overrated in this weather. They are, but they are still necessary, I think.
9: Yeah.
1: Oh, Joe, Nigel's messaging saying, love Jo. The first time we saw her live was as a warm-up act for what was then the So Graham Norton Show. Oh, Jo was better than the main event.
9: And whatever happened to the main event, I wonder.
1: Whatever happened to him.
8: I can totally agree with that comment.
1: We can all agree with that. Right, let's crack. As it's been a bit loose, women, the start of this, but we love it. but let's move on to our first topic, and that is weddings. Now, unless you've been living under a rock, you will know that the princess of pop, Taylor Swift, finally got married this weekend. I love Taylor Swift so much. She got married to, I think, a lovely man, Travis Kelsey. I have actually been quite excited about this wedding. I'm quite disappointed no pictures have leaked so far. My mum actually got in contact saying, I can't believe Taylor Swift's managed to get married and still you've not managed to get married, which I love very on.
8: Ouch.
1: I know, my mum is like, she's hardcore. She's hardcore, and that's why we love her. Ria, are you excited about this wedding? Are you excited about the pictures that surely will be coming out soon?
8: Do you know, I wasn't even sure that that's actually what was happening in Madison Square Gardens. I was like, are you sure? I'm pretty sure. No, I'm sure it's not actually happening. I mean, great. I mean, yay. I mean, it'll be, she'll get an album out of it. But I'm more excited for the album when they break up.
1: Harsh.
8: I know, but
1: fair.
8: I know, but she's an artist. She's got to be true to her art. And you know, it's good. I'm giving her two. This is good for two albums, three if they have a kid.
1: Oh, yeah, definitely. We had a commentator on who kept referring to Madison Square Gardens as MSG, and everybody got very confused, thinking it was a cooking ingredient, a sort of delicious but naughty cooking ingredient. Jo, how do you feel about these nuptials?
9: I would like to see some photos.
1: Yes.
9: So I'm hoping, you know, she's got friends who aren't really her friends, and they'll splash it everywhere. But not just because she's Taylor Swift. I mean, basically, I'll look at anybody's wedding photos if they want to share them online. I'll have a good look. I'm not, you know, I think I hope she's happy. I've got slightly interested on a sidetrack. I am so addicted to Traitors. I realise I've now watched it in five different countries. And on the American Traitors, his mum is on. Mama Kelsey is a big personality in America because she has two football sons who were in opposite teams in the Super Bowl, which is unheard of. And she's a solid woman.
1: Oh.
9: She was going, I'm just going to play mom and everything. And then I looked up and she's back being head of a bank. And, you know, she's really quite a substantial woman. So that made me like him a lot more.
1: Oh, I feel like she and Judy Murray would get on well.
9: Yes, exactly. And they breed good boys who respect women. That's what I thought.
1: Yes. So lots of people messaging, lots of men telling us to shut up about Taylor Swift. Greg and Colin, thanks for your support, lad. Shut up.
8: They're just upset she's off the market. That's all that's happening there. They're
1: shut
8: just
1: up,
8: upset
1: you
8: that
1: women,
8: they don't
1: shut
8: have
1: up.
8: A chance.
1: Talk about football. Shut up.
9: But she did do that thing of saying, which I thought was really funny, being Taylor Swift, going, no gifts. What a surprise. You've got everything in the world. You know, I mean, what pressure to go, oh, my God, I've got to get a present for Taylor Swift, who can buy anything she wants anytime.
1: Yeah.
8: So. I'm pleased that she said no gifts.
9: Yeah, great.
8: I mean,
9: that's good.
8: I'd be disturbed if she did have a registry.
1: Could you imagine what her registry would be like?
8: It would be a list of small countries or islands.
1: Yeah.
9: Oh, Taylor needs some new towels, you know.
1: Yeah. Here's a list at John Lewis and Bed Bath & Beyond. I don't think so.
8: Help me buy this new private jet.
1: Yes, exactly. Yeah. Exactly. Now, the other thing, but there's a lot of wedding fever in the air at the moment because there was a slightly cringe thing that happened at Wimbledon where a tennis-mad couple got engaged during Djokovic's match, and it was 21 years after the groom-to-be's parents popped the question in the very same place. What do we think about these public kind of proposals, Ria?
8: Well, first of all, the math doesn't add up. I don't think it was his parents because he's 38. So 21 years ago, he was already 17. So I'm like, who did your mom marry and why was that marriage so important to you that you felt the need to recreate it? Secondly, he said, ooh, and I got to use my grandmother's engagement ring. She has dementia, so I got it off my granddad. And I went, I'm sorry, what? You've just robbed your poor grandmother of her. Oh, she won't remember. Are you kidding me? But it happened to be.
1: She won't need it. So how are you going to pay for that care home? She is going to need that ring.
8: She's going to want it back at some point. But then it said, oh, but it was very similar to what my fiance had described as her perfect ring. And I went, because she's seen the ring on your grandmother. You took her to meet your grandmother. She went, oh, that's a nice ring. And then happened to describe it. It just, all of it, just ever so slightly dodge.
1: I just think, Joe, any sort of public proposal just it's like a red flag for me.
9: Yeah, me too, because it's like, oh, she can't say no. Is what I always think they're thinking. If we do it really publicly and I make a big thing out of it, then they can't say no. Whereas I think really you should discuss it and go, do we want to spend our lives together? And also, I mean, I'm a bit with Ria on this because I'm like, they've only been together 10 months. I don't know. I think we're rushing it.
1: Yeah.
9: And to do the public, I don't know. I think they're both a bit all times running out. That's what I think. Clocks are ticking and they'll be sorry in 5 years. But I wish them well.
1: Yeah, I mean, we wish them all the best. We really do wish them all the best. I mean, we really are. We're like the ugly sisters here, aren't we? We really are.
8: You know, let's see if Djokovic actually shows up, because he did say, didn't he? He said, I want an invite.
1: Oh,
8: yeah. But will he actually show up?
1: Probably not.
8: Is it in
9: I'd
8: Madison
9: be so
8: Square
9: annoyed.
8: Garden?
9: Imagine if you were at Wimbledon. You go, it's not about you, for God's sake. Sit down. I can't see.
1: Keith's messaging saying, so the pretty girl marries the jock. It's an American cliche. I doubt the tax-deductible charity donation came from Taylor's money. A donor would have paid it. Probably Netflix. Oh, that's a bit uncharitable. I think Taylor Swift does give a lot of money away.
9: Oh, she does. Yeah.
8: She does. She does do a lot of good in the communities that she's poured in.
1: She gave all her dancers a massive bonus. And
8: she
1: six-figure
8: bonuses,
1: yeah,
8: too.
1: And, like, the truck driver,
8: she gave the whole crew, the whole tour crew got bonuses. But also donations to food banks where she was touring, plus just the increase to the local community and economy wherever she toured. It's called, I think it's either Swift Swiftonomics, isn't it?
1: Yeah.
8: Is the effect that Taylor Swift has on an economy
1: when
8: she pours
1: there. She can literally move GDPs and things like
8: that. She really can. It's a lot of power for one woman to have, and I'm so pleased it's her that has it.
1: Absolutely. Keith, we're not having any of that. And Alistair says, hi, Aisha, your mum sounds exactly like mine. She's always trying to marry me off to every woman she knows. This was despite knowing I was gay. And then I raised the point, she referred to it as a mere detail.
9: Oh, wow.
1: I said quite a fundamental one to which she said, don't be so selfish. Oh, Alistair, your mum and my mum need to get together. They need to have a wee cup of tea. Right, plenty more to come from Ria and Joe, but it's just gone 5:50. 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
1: Welcome back. We've got the fabulous Joe Caulfield and the fabulous Ria Lena. And Natalie's messaged in saying, I have seen Ria live and she is the very embodiment of whip smart. Huge admiration for her skill at dealing with really thorny issues hilariously. So it's lots of love coming in for both
8: Thanks,
1: of you. And Liz has got a very important PSA. She says, shout out for dresses with proper pockets. Absolutely, yes. Liz. Yes.
8: That's where I think they've taken the material from the back from.
1: Yes.
8: And they're making pockets. But we can have both.
1: We can have it all. That's the area. That's where they live. Now, we've got a couple of topics to get through. Oh, now this is a great story. Do you remember Little Chef? Do you remember those little cafes?
8: I do remember Little Chef.
1: A Little Chef. Well, you'll remember that many of them basically shut down. They were very popular a while ago, but there's a new trend forming on the A14 motorway. And you would used to see all these Little Chefs, but after the restaurants have closed down, this venue's taking on an altogether different life. Forget Olympic breakfast or American-style pancakes. These Little Chefs have been taken over something called Pulse and Cocktails, which is the UK's largest adult toy store. And I don't mean toys for us, Ria.
8: You don't mean toys for us?
1: Well, maybe we do, but toys for
8: toys,
1: us.
8: It is toys. You know what? It's a fast. I mean, I love it. And I find humor in equal measure. Pulse and Cocktails is a family-run business. I think that's a very interesting business to run with your family, with your sisters. I can see you running a chain of sex stores with your partner, but less so with my sister. They're very open. I think they're a very healthy family. Can I just say a very healthy family? But I think it's wonderful, and it gives so many details and things like one of their stores got up to 9 customers a day, and that's their second busiest store.
1: Wow.
8: And I thought, how much is each customer spending?
1: It's a family-run chain, and it's almost 30 years old. It's got 17 UK stores, employs 80 people, and it's targeting former Little Chef sites as it looks to create destination stores in discrete locations, Joe.
9: Well, I haven't seen this one, its company, but there's one on the A1 because it's got XXXX. Like, they've gone for a different model. This company, Pulse and Cocktail, seem to be being very discreet, whereas the one I'm seeing, you're driving going, what? Like, and then crashing the car. Because it just seems such a, like, but when they explained it, like, oh, this is, it is discreet. You can park around the back. You're on the way home or you're on the way to something. Then it, I thought, oh, that does seem like actually a good place to have them, not in the centre of town or stuff like that. But I always just, it always just makes me laugh, because I'll be driving, like, I've seen, and you'd be like to work or going up when I was going to see my parents and stuff, and you're going, that's not what I'm looking for my, oh, tiredness can kill, take a break, you know.
1: Have a coffee.
9: There are other things, yeah, exactly. There are other things that can keep you awake, not just a cup of coffee as you're driving, you know.
1: I love the detail about it. I like the kind of business case about why these little chef locations are so kind of lucrative.
9: Yes.
1: Because they're like, the locations are generally cheap to rent, so the stores can be larger, while good parking facilities are paramount. We have a very discreet car park at the rear of the building, and most customers will park round the back. And he added, many customers also make use of the click and collect option as well. I mean, that's like a drive-through, isn't it?
8: A drive-through, yeah, for orgasms. It's great.
9: And also, it doesn't come up. I like the way, if you do buy something, it comes up as PNC trading, although now they've given that away. If you're seeing that on your loved one, you go, oh, they're buying things that I don't seem to be using with them.
1: Well, it's a good way of, I mean, I remember the Little Chef, and it's good that, you know, in a way they're still, you know, we're finding a way to repurpose these venues. Right, now let's move on to our next story. And this is a question. Now, Ria, you'll be the expert on this, because Joe and I, we don't have any children that we know of, do we, Joe?
9: Not that
1: we know of. The question is, have you ever raised an ungrateful child? Tell us about this story.
8: This is a fantastic story. So apparently in Thailand and other Asia as well, they have a law that says that you can sue your children if they're ungrateful, if they don't show enough gratitude towards you. And I think it's a fascinating difference in culture between, you know, we look after our elders in the Filipino culture. And so you will see, again, they said that's probably only 1,000 care homes across Thailand, whereas here we have, even though we're similar populations, we have far more, about 16,000. Because you are expected to give back to your parents by saying, thank you so much for giving me life and raising me and allow me to look after you now in your dotage. But if your child doesn't do that, you can sue them. And then, you know, the evidence will be like, do you remember when I bought you those shoes that you said you wanted and you had to have them because everyone else in your class had them, even though the ones I'd already bought were perfectly fine? Do you remember that? And you can just, you can bring all of this evidence about how much you did for them. And they got to pay back. I love it.
1: I'm just thinking, Alistair in Edinburgh, your mum and my mum are definitely going to be suing us for being ungrateful. That is definitely, definitely happening. Joe, I love this story. This is like turning the tables, isn't it?
9: Well, I would like to counter sue, because I'm very much for still blaming the parents for everything. I'd like to know what era this child grew up in, because I think parents now do a lot for their children. But I grew up in the 1670s, where your parents were pretty much absent, really. They would go to work, and so they did that sort of thing. But mainly they were, my parents said, we were preparing you for life, and life is hard, so they had to be hard with you. And it was a very different, whereas now, like my nephews and nieces, I go, oh my God, what a life they have with their parents, are amazing. And I don't think I spent very much time with them at all. Like, if my mum had said she was going to come out and play with me, I'd be like, well, that's weird. You know, why don't you go back and drink with your friends in the living room like you normally do? This is too odd.
1: I know. Like, I remember a friend of mine saying that his nan used to just send him out to fight people on the street. Like on the
9: and well, life's tough. She's right. You've got to be ready.
1: And the other thing he said was, like, he's quite pale. He was like, go, she'd take his shirt off, go out in the street and fight someone and get sunburn. Like, that was her kind of prescription. I mean, this is in Glasgow, obviously, basically. Yeah. It was like,
8: was that even possible to get sunburned?
1: I mean, yeah, in the summer. I mean, he was too ginger. I mean, that was considered soft parenting in Glaswegian terms back in the day, obviously.
8: That's amazing.
9: And it was also about not wasting money. Like, I do remember two accidents. One, I fell in a river and nearly drowned. And then that coat became known as the swimming coat. But that was the main thing, because it was a new duffel coat. So it was really heavy. It could have pulled me right down into the water. But the main thing was, thank God, the coat hasn't been ruined.
1: The child may be, like, suffering a lot of injuries, but thank goodness.
9: But that winter coat will get her through another season. Phew. Yes.
8: Well, I think she's got a good counterclaim there.
1: That is
8: I think taking this to Gen Z is going to be hard. It's going to be hard to take Gen Z.
1: Well, look, we've come to the end of our time. Keith says he feels a bit savaged by the pack. Listen, we are just sticking up for Taylor Swift. We are sticking up for Taylor Swift. We won't hear a bad word said against her. And my huge thanks to Rhea and Joe. Go and see them on tour. Go and check out their work on social media. And do stay tuned. 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
1: Good afternoon, good evening even, it's just gone 6 o'clock. Sorry, I'm just laughing because I've just had a message from quite a prominent member of the House of Lords. I'm not going to name saying that one. I think he might be on the A1. He said he almost crashed his car listening to that segment. Hope you weren't looking for that shot. Right, it's just gone 6 o'clock. You're listening to Aisha Hazarika. We've got one more hour left on Weekend Drive. Plenty more to come. But first, let's catch up with Stuart Willey for all the latest news.
16: Aisha, thank you. Good evening. The Duke of Sussex is to visit London without his family amid an ongoing row with the Home Office over security. It's understood Meghan and their two children will no longer join Prince Harry in what would have been their first return to the country for several years. A spokesperson says they may still join the King's son for events outside of the capital. A former senior diplomat has told Times Radio the Prime Minister is right to warn Andy Burnham he cannot simply step away from international issues. Sir Keir Starmer says it's impossible to separate foreign and domestic policy as the likely next PM focuses on his local agenda. Lord Ricketts, the former National Security Advisor, says Mr. Burnham will be faced with a series of major global summits in the coming months.
17: Every Prime Minister I've worked with going back 20 or 30 years always comes in saying, my predecessor spent too much time on international. What matters is the domestic issues. That's where I'm going to focus. And they all find that inevitably a lot of the international decision-making and policy-making happens at leader level.
16: Tens of thousands of Iranians have viewed the coffin of Ayatollah Ali Khamenei as several days of official mourning begin. Crowds thronged an outdoor prayer complex as a loudspeaker called on them to wail, and some chanted death to America. This man says he's cried more after what he calls the martyrdom of the former supreme leader than when his own father died. A huge procession is expected in Tehran on Monday. But Iranian dissident and heavy metal musician Cheyenne told Times Radio the regime is using the funeral as a PR stunt.
18: People who are outside of Iran, they've never lived there. They'll look at someone like Ali Khamenei and they think, oh, it's just a religious figure, like the Pope. This is not the case at all. This guy was responsible for unbelievable amounts of oppression and bloodshed and all kinds of violations of human rights of Iranian people, not just in Iran, but even in other parts of the world as well.
16: Organisers say up to 1 million people have packed into central London for the capital's annual Pride celebrations. The Mayor of London, Sir Sadiq Khan, was among those taking part in the parade wearing an England football shirt, while the pop singer Madonna is rumoured to be appearing in Trafalgar Square. The activist Peter Tatchell says the event is as important as ever.
19: Councils across the country are banning Pride flags, banning exhibitions in local libraries, wanting to remove books from shelves. That is very dangerous, very threatening to all of us. We have to stand up for not just LGBT plus human rights, but freedom of expression, which is what this parade is all about.
16: And Kimi Antonelli has clinched pole position for tomorrow's British Formula One Grand Prix. The championship leader will share the front row with Charles Leclerc, with Lewis Hamilton third for Ferrari at Silverstone. For a roundup of the news on demand, find the Times Radio news briefing on the Times Radio app.
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0: Well, 250 years ago today, 56 men gathered in a sweltering room in Philadelphia to sign the nation's founding document. The Declaration of Independence split America from the British monarchy and declared that all men are created equal. So, on this 4th of July, we'll examine the ongoing power and contradictions of those words, as well as the broader meaning of this significant anniversary, with a bumper history and politics panel. We've got some cracking guests for you. Welcome to the show, Jeremy Black, historian and senior fellow at the Centre for the Study of America and the West at the Foreign Policy Research Institute. Jeremy, welcome to the show.
1: Hello.
0: And welcome. We have Greg Swanson, who is chairman of Republicans Overseas UK. Hello, Greg.
2: Hello, Aisha. Great to talk to you
0: it's
2: again.
0: It's great to have you with us. And we are waiting on our other guest. We're just trying to get him up now. Now, Greg, I'm going to start with you. How are you celebrating? How are you marking the occasion?
2: Well, I'm in Nantucket with my family and a few other families, so it's just a great place to be. First of all, it's 27 degrees, not 37, so that's helpful. It's a good start, but it's just a great place to be. Very patriotic. It's, you know, the Nantucket Island is off of Cape Cod in Massachusetts, so this is the birthplace of the Revolution, and Lexington and Concord and Bunker Hill, and so it's a really great occasion and a great place to celebrate it.
0: Jeremy, how are you marking the occasion? What are you doing?
1: Just getting on with my writing as I would ordinarily do. I'm a historian. I'm not an American. I mean, you know, I wish them well. It doesn't bother me at all that Britain was defeated in the 18th century, but it's not a key element in my life.
0: Okay. And where are you speaking to us from?
1: From Exeter.
0: Okay, fair enough. So we're not like, right, we're going from Nantucket to Exeter. We are waiting on our third guest, George. Do we have him? No, we're just waiting. Okay. So look, Jeremy, let's begin with you. When you reflect on where America is 250 years in, what are your thoughts as a historian in terms of where we are today? And when you look back to the sort of the principles of the founding fathers?
1: Well, I'm fascinated by history, of course, and I've written on the American War of Independence, but I think most Americans today are not particularly as dominated by their history as the public mythos might suggest. I mean, remember, a lot of Americans came into the country in the 19th and 20th century, and indeed in the 21st century. Many of them came in against the background of a very different political system to that created in the 1770s and 1780s. And, you know, it's always nice as a historian to listen to people referring to the past, but they use the past because it's incredibly, you know, malleable. So let's be clear about this. I mean, there were many people who we might think of as Americans who lived in the 13 colonies who rejected the Declaration of Independence. Many of them were loyalists who fought against them. Many of those, in fact, went to Canada and became the Canadians who don't wish to be ruled by President Trump. I don't think Native Americans or African Americans were particularly enthused nor covered by, you know, Jefferson's rhetoric. So I wish well to America. My father's three sisters all married Americans. I like going there. I like and enjoy the company of Americans. But there is a lot of hogwash in its public myth.
0: Okay. Now we have our third guest, George King, who is vice chair of the Democrats abroad. George, welcome to the show. Hope you can hear us okay.
3: I can indeed. Not sure what was happening there, but glad to join the party.
0: Great. And what are you doing to celebrate? Where are you speaking to us from?
3: I'm speaking here in London, in what is a gorgeous summer day in London, and there is an unbelievable plethora of events celebrating the 4th. I've been to two already today, and there'll be another one this evening. The Democratic Party alone is doing, I think, five or six in Oxford and Cambridge and Lewistown tomorrow, the birthplace of Thomas Paine. There was one last night in Battersea. There's so much going on here. There's such a large, vibrant American community and so many US-related groups and everybody celebrating.
0: Great stuff. Look, Greg, in terms of when you look back on the history of America and where you see it today, what are your reflections?
2: Yeah, I mean, I think that this is a moment to really celebrate not only the founding fathers, but where they came from too. You know, look, I'm sort of a quasi Anglo-American. I'm a UK citizen. I've lived there for 10 years. I'm only here in the US because I'm capped at 90 days now in the UK for tax reasons. But look, the tradition is, I think, is really real. And it doesn't matter if you're from the Mayflower or you're from, you know, descendant of the original revolutionaries. And Jeremy has a point, you know, that it was not just a revolution. It was in very many ways a civil war between the colonists and the loyalists and, you know, the rebels and the redcoats. And so, you know, we're all very proud of the history. And I think Lincoln did a great job in his speeches. I think there was one in Chicago where he explained that even those immigrants like my family that came over in the 1840s from Ireland, you know, they're part of that. You know, even though they might not have been the writers of the Declaration of Independence or, you know, even been related to anybody that fought in the revolution, you know, they're still part of that. They're still descendants of those great documents, which in many ways, in spite of my ethnicity, were very British. You know, they were ideas from the British Enlightenment, from David Hume and Adam Smith and John Locke. And so I think there's a massive influence, whether people like it or not, it's most of us do, that the British influence on America is quite obvious.
0: And George,
3: can I pick up on that?
0: Yeah,
3: point?
0: Of course, yeah.
3: I'm so glad to hear Greg say that, because I think in this moment we tend to go back to those founding documents, which are foundational and really important. But clearly the life of the country over the last 250 years wasn't just those original people in those original colonies. It's been all about those immigration waves, including from Greg's forebears, and I think the strength of the country, the concept of what it is to be American, the whole American experiment is really unique in history. The idea that what unites us is not a single ethnicity or a single country of origin or a single background or religion. The whole concept of America is what binds us is a set of ideas and ideals and a set of values. And, you know, almost everyone that came to the country, because everyone eventually came to the country from somewhere else other than Native Americans, they weren't the elites, right? They were cast out, or they were the lesser thans somewhere. They were refugees. Almost every wave of the American story has been people that were other than somewhere else and came to America, embraced these values, and embraced this concept. And it's these foundational concepts of how we as a people come together to create our own government and govern ourselves in sort of fairness and democracy and so forth. That is the essence of the American experiment, as much as the original founding documents themselves.
0: And Jeremy, would you agree with that? I mean, you've written your book, A Brief History of America, which is a brief but expansive history of America. And you focus on the history of all Americans, don't you?
1: Yes. I mean, I thought both gentlemen are really interesting. And clearly there are important links to the present. One of the very important ones is that America was founded, or independent America was founded, as in effect a federation. And I think that's important because in the British eyes, when people are looking at history, they tend to think an ideology. They tend to think about democracy foremost. And democracy is obviously very important in the United States. But also so is federalism. And by which I mean a country where you can have both unity, but also a degree of not so much disunity as difference. Mm. I mean, Alabama is not the same as Minnesota. Florida is not the same as Alaska. The people that live in those four states are all Americans and would see themselves quite correctly as Americans, whatever their origins. And I agree with the gentleman absolutely on that. But they also, as a result of the nature of America, have the ability to develop different local identities, and obviously there are differences as well, just simply in law codes and tax practices between the individual states. And in a way, that's part of the success of the American system. I mean, obviously, it was a system that faced a terrible crisis with the Civil War in the 1860s. But I think we can fairly say the success of the American system. And it contrasted with the much more centralized character of the French Revolution, which followed shortly afterwards. Because in the case of the French Revolution, there was very much a centrally driven model, a government-driven model of what was allowable and what identities were to be followed. So I would agree that it is an important element of America's identity that it actually has differences within that country that are accepted.
0: That's a really, really interesting point. I wonder if Andy Burnham's devolution plan will be thinking a bit about that, Jeremy. Well, look, we've got plenty more to come.

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6: Welcome back. We're having a discussion to mark 250 years of the Declaration of Independence for America. We have got a great cast list for you. We've got the historian Jeremy Black. We have George King from Democrats Abroad. And we have Greg Swanson from Republicans Overseas. Well, let's remind ourselves of perhaps the most famous sentence from the Declaration of Independence. We hold these truths to be self-evident, that all men are created equal, that they are endowed by their Creator with certain unalienable rights, that amongst these are life, liberty, and the pursuit of happiness. Greg, do you think those words that shaped America, do you think those words still hold true today in today's America?
7: I do, Aisha. I mean, it's a great question, but I really think they do. And I think both parties, you know, both Democrats and Republicans can agree that, you know, the whole idea of that declaration was that people are the government is for the governed, not for the benefit of the governing class. And so, yeah, I think that still holds. And the principles of the declaration surely endure, and the Constitution that followed, you know, had the guardrails have held. And we've had some stress tests over the last 250 years. And I think we've gotten all, you know, through all of them quite well.
6: George, do you think those words still hold true in today's America?
8: It's an interesting way to phrase that, to say that they still hold true. I think they still are the ideal that we strive to. I think they probably never actually completely held true. So to say still is probably slightly the wrong framing, but it is still something that we should be aspiring to. I think a lot of the point of the American concept was, you know, there's this shining ideal on the hill, and let's try and bend towards that. And there was a recognition from the beginning that there were a ton of embedded flaws in the existing system. And over the generations, over the decades, over the centuries now, we have tried to increasingly perfect our union and increasingly try and get closer to the ideals created or embedded in the statement you were just reading out from the Declaration. We've never fully been there, but hopefully we continue to aspire to get there. I think there's been some recent challenges. I don't think you want to turn this into a current political debate, but we can do that. But I think there's been some recent challenges in the last year or so that have questioned if we're still in that general trajectory. But over a larger swathe of time, looking a little bit further back and over time, it's clear that that is at the heart of the concept of America and where we continue to try and take the country.
6: Jeremy, what are your thoughts?
9: I think that the declaration should be seen as a prospectus, an aspiration, like many constitutions, and nothing wrong with that at all. And as an aspiration, the key thing about it is that once the Americans became independent, they didn't try and, as it were, expand their revolution through violence in, shall we say, in the West Indies, or in trying to take large chunks of Latin America within the first 30-40 years. in the way that the French revolutionaries did. The French revolutionaries very rapidly went to war with their neighbours because they believed that it was crucial to their survival. And there's a debate in the French National Assembly in which they

0: have a discussion as to whether, you know, somebody is making fun of the aspiration and says, does this mean if people in Madagascar appeal to us for help, we will give them help? And they say, everybody shouts out, yes. Well, of course, that was not the American position. The American position was that they were expressing a aspiration, but they were then going to try and create a new state within the 13 colonies, and then by extension as it expanded. And to an extent they did that. Obviously some groups did better and others didn't do so well, but to a considerable extent they did that. I mean, America maintained its democratic practices. It's very instructive, for example, that when America went into World War II, it still continued to have elections, the 42 midterms, the 44 presidential and congressional elections. You know, some other countries, including Britain, stopped doing that. And I think the democratic principle is important in America, although I would agree with my colleagues, one doesn't want to talk about present politics, but it is important to remember that a key element in a democratic society is the belief that the other side, if successful, has the legitimate right to rule. And whether it comes from Democrats or Republicans or in Britain from whichever political party it might come, I don't think you want to get into the habit of denouncing election results. That really subverts democracy.
1: Well, let's sort of pivot to where we are now. Where is America today? I mean, Greg, you're obviously the chair of Republicans overseas. I mean, you're President Donald Trump, the current president, has come under a lot of criticism in terms of, you know, is he ruling for a particular class? He's had a lot of criticism about, you know, is he trying to almost, in a way, sort of recreate a monarchy? I mean, some people have gone as far as to say, you know, does he have echoes of George III about him? What would you say to those criticisms?
2: Yeah, I think they're way overdone. And I think, if anything, the president sort of taunts people when he makes the jokes about running for a third term. I mean, that's just the president and his humor. The president is very much a patriot. And I think even his speech last night, he talked mostly about how great America is. Is that a little cocky? Sure it is. Yeah, but I think, you know, these are the moments where you have, you know, the 250th, where you sort of have a license to brag a little bit. And you know, look, I agree with George and Jeremy, it's imperfect. We aspire to be great, but in many respects, we are great. And so I think it's an ideal that other countries look to. It's why people want to move here still, you know, even after 250 years. And so, no, I think it's, I think the president is governing for all the people and wants to respect those.
1: Oh, I think we've just slightly lost Greg. George, let me come to you. How do you feel where we are today, you know, with political America, when you reflect on the 250 years?
3: Yeah, thank you. I feel for Greg. He's a really thoughtful guy, and it's difficult to try and defend this president in this moment at this time. It's just really not a good look for a sitting president, you know, in this moment of America's 250th birthday and celebration of democracy, to be eroding consistently democratic principles so constantly. Everything from really foundational elements like the separation between the three branches of government, and his, you know, aggressive campaign to try to completely erode, distort, and destroy those separations between the government that's part of the foundational documents. I mean, the whole concept of democracy is the voice of the people. It's the will of the people. And when you try and subvert that, whether it's the redistricting stuff or all the rest of the voter suppression stuff that's happening, or whether you try and suppress the will of the people and the voice of the people by sidelining Congress. I mean, this is his Congress. It's a Republican-controlled Congress, and he won't involve them with, you know, voting on the war or anything else. So it's not a great look when these really foundational elements of what it means to be America, about democracy, are being so actively attacked by a sitting president in this moment. It's a pretty difficult look.
1: Greg, do you want to come on back on that briefly?
2: Yeah, look, I think the president is, he wishes that Congress would do more. I'm disappointed in the Congress as well. You know, I think I would like to see some of these executive orders codified and made into law, because, you know, so much of this can be reversed if a Democrat wins in 2028. So, look, I'm a little disappointed.
1: Oh, I think we've lost his line again. I think Greg's line is sadly not playing ball. Jeremy, just listening to those conversations, what are your thoughts?
0: Well, I mean, I think as somebody who's British, I think we have to be very careful here. It's not as though our own politics have been exemplary or brilliantly successful.
1: Quite well said.
0: So I do think, I mean, you know, I'm not in any, so when one comments on what's happening in another country, one always risks appearing condescending. I'm not being condescending at all. And indeed, America has been our great ally, played a crucial role in coming to our assistance in both world wars, and was the guarantor of Western European and therefore British liberties and freedom during the Cold War. So, you know, we've been jolly lucky in our superpower. I mean, just think if our superpower ally had had the ethos and practices of the Soviet Union, say. So we've been very lucky. I think when British people comment on America, it's similar to how Americans comment on Britain. When Americans comment on Britain, many of them, you know, I was lecturing in the States in March, there was a lot of criticism from both Democrats and Republicans about aspects of things that are happening in Britain. And that's because not that they have what the Germans call Schadenfreude, a delight that we're doing badly. It's because they're concerned about what's happening in Britain and they're anxious and they see us as an ally. And to a certain extent, they see us as a positive cultural force in the past. And the same thing when we're looking at the United States. We see elements there which we would like to be different, not because we have any hostility towards American practice, but because we are anxious. We want to have our ally behave in what we think is a fair fashion, which doesn't mean doing what we want, but it does mean not, for example, threatening to invade Greenland or talking about trashing NATO. So there is uneasiness in Britain. I think that's a fair comment. I think it's certainly the case that there have been, in the immediate last few weeks, tensions over the use of British bases or the non-availability of British bases, RAF Fairford, with reference to the American war in Iran. And there is tension there. The Americans feel we've not been helpful and the British government feels we weren't consulted. And you know, in a sense, both have got a point of view. What usually happens in the past is exactly the same as what happens in the present. It's not so much melodrama, you see. Melodrama is when there is clearly a baddie. What you see is different ways of looking at things and the tensions that arise accordingly. But I would say to my American friends, I have many friends and I like going there, it is saddening. I've been lecturing in the States since 1988, and it is saddening to see the extent to which there is more criticism by Americans of fellow Americans than I was used to hearing in the late 80s or 90s. And that, I think, is unfortunate. I mean, look, the same thing happens in Britain. We, after all, I mean, we hear ministers saying or politicians saying they'd never sort of talk to a Tory or they'd never kiss a Tory, I think was Angela Rayner's contribution.
1: Oh, that's mild, Jeremy. That's like that's literally mild compared to what you hear. We are pretty divided here as well.
0: Yes.
1: Well,
0: yes.
1: Look, gentlemen, we have come to the end of our time. What a fascinating discussion. And I think it was really nice. We didn't just focus just on the here and now and the politics of today, but we did look back. And, you know, whatever you think about the current state of politics in America, there is no denying what a phenomenal country. You know, 250 years is not a huge amount of time. And what America has achieved and that spirit of liberty and ambition and aspiration is something that many of us admire here in the United Kingdom. My huge thanks to Jeremy Black, to George King and to Greg Swenson. Right, it's just gone 6:31. We're going to have a short break for the news and afterwards we're going to finish up proceedings with our Saturday night political panel. We've got two excellent guests. We've got Polly Toynbee and we've got Sir Trevor Phillips. It's just gone 6:31. 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Let's catch up with Stuart Willey for all the latest news.
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5: Aisha, thank you. Good evening. Prince Harry won't have the Duchess of Sussex or their two children with him when he visits London in the next few days. It's understood his security team has concerns and lack an up-to-date assessment of the threats the family faces, is royal journalist Jenny Bond.
6: We still don't know, of course, whether the children and Meghan will come to the UK. What has been ruled out quite specifically is London. But, of course, that leaves open the possibility of possibly a meeting with the King at Sandringham or Highgrove or Balmoral, numerous other places, and the possibility that Meghan at least will join Harry for events later in the week in Birmingham.
5: The King has sent his warmest congratulations to the US President and the American people in a message marking the 250th anniversary of their independence from the Crown. The NHS is starting a TikTok channel to try to combat misinformation online. A top doctor has warned that the problem is becoming a real threat to public health. In the rugby, Wales have begun their nation's championship campaign with a 39-24 victory over Fiji in Cardiff. Meanwhile, South Africa have extended their lead over England. A short time ago, the Springboks ahead 45-21 as Steve Borthwick's side fight back to avoid a fifth successive defeat. And England's white ball cricketers have beaten India by 4 wickets to win the second T20 international at Old Trafford. Don't forget, you can set the Times Radio News Briefing as your news service on Alexa.
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1: Welcome back. Right, for now to the end of the show, we're going to have a bit of a political chinwag, and I'm delighted we've got two top guests with us. Welcome to the show, Polly Toynbee, author, journalist, columnist, broadcaster. Hello, Polly.
11: Hello.
1: Good to have you with us, and welcome to the show, Sir Trevor Phillips, occasional Times Radio presenter and presenter of Sky's Sunday Morning with Trevor Phillips. But Trevor, soon to be going off to a very exciting new gig. Congratulations.
12: Well, all good things come to an end, Aisha, except, of course, your show, which will go on forever. And at some point, they had to sack me, you know.
1: No, they didn't. Stop it. No, and just tell us quickly, what are you doing? Are you going to be heading over to the States?
12: I'll be leaving during the summer to join CBS News. And I'll be working in London for a while, but In due course, I will be going to relocate into the United States. One of the great things about American networks is because they're so big, you can probably work from pretty much anywhere. But in practice, for the role that I'll be playing, they need me in New York. So I'll be there probably the beginning of next year.
1: Gosh, well, we will very much miss you. But what a brilliant, brilliant new gig that you've got. Well, look, we've got plenty to discuss. It's been a week of a lot of high profile political interviews. We've had Andy Burnham coming out making his speech. We've had Morgan McSweeney going out and doing interviews. And we've also had Keir Starmer. So let's start with Keir Starmer. He sat down with the BBC for a very candid interview, his first since resigning, and he reflected on the very hard decision to step down.
11: It was a decision taken ultimately when Vic and I were away with the kids. We went to Chequers and just spent 2 days together as a family. And that's when I came to my final decision. And it wasn't that I didn't want other advice at that stage. I'd had plenty of conversations. But when you are taking the decision to step down from the role as Prime Minister, taking the decision that your political career is over, it is an intensely personal matter, or at least it was for me. And I wanted to do that with Vic, and that's what I did.
1: And he also had some advice for Andy Burnham about how much time he should be spending overseas.
11: If you're Prime Minister and you care what bills are going to be like in any household around the country, you have to care about finding a lasting solution to the situation in Ukraine. You have to care about what happens in the Strait of Hormuz. I am proud of the fact that the UK is now regarded as a leader, a country that others look to and want to engage with, and that is in our best interests here at home. This suggestion you can really, in the modern era, simply split up international and domestic, is just, it just doesn't make sense. It isn't true. It isn't right.
1: So, Polly, what were your reflections on Keir Starmer's interview? And what do you think about his advice to Andy Burnham, which is, I know Keir Starmer got a lot of criticism for not spending enough time on domestic policy, but he is sending a strong message to Andy Burnham saying, don't change this, you know, get out there, do those international visits.
13: I think most decent people always feel a kind of pang of pity for the mighty fallen, and seeing somebody fall out of the sky after a huge majority only 2 years ago, it has a strong element of tragedy. It was inevitable. His time was up, and he didn't make a success of it. He did a lot of good things, which, as he says, will be the platform for Andy Burnham to build on. But the trouble is, he never managed to string them together in a way that made sense or that people understood. There was no story, no explanation of what direction he was going in. And so you can add together things like terrific new workers' rights, fantastic new nursery early years, and free school meals. Certainly, taking away the two-child benefit cap, which was very cruel. So there's a lot of good things there to build on, but he never managed to tell a story. And I think Andy Burnham is, someone who really can. I mean, everybody hates every prime minister within a short time of them taking power. But how long it lasts?
1: Trevor, did you feel sad listening to Keir Starmer?
12: Not desperately. I think those of us who work in the public eye, when we choose that path, we would be silly if we didn't think that at some point it might come to an end in a way that we don't like. That's the nature of the beast. I think what I thought was interesting about what he said a moment ago, the most significant thing to me is that he said his political career is over. So one thing we can be clear about, there's not going to be a Cameron comeback, and all the talk of Starmer maybe becoming foreign secretary and all of that is for the birds. It's not going to happen. He doesn't want it, and so on. I also think that, if I may say, I think he makes it slightly difficult to feel sorry for him, because in all his outings this week, what he's basically told us is that he did a terrific job, and that it's all a bit of a mystery why his party wants to get rid of him. If you heard him say that public services got rebuilt, economic stability, there's more security for young renters, children aren't going to school hungry any longer, more rights of workers and so on. The way he tells the story of the last couple of years, you do have to wonder why he's standing down. And that makes it quite difficult to respond in the way that you asked about it. I mean, obviously, you feel sorry for anybody who finds themselves, as Polly said, fallen. But that's the business that all of us, by the way, also in the media, are in.
1: Mm. Yes, absolutely. It's just worth reminding, we're obviously reflecting on the 4th of July, the American celebrations. It is 2 years since Keir Starmer won that election. It does seem extraordinary to be in this situation in sort of 2 years' time. However, one of the reasons why things went so badly wrong for Keir Starmer, we got a glimpse into that because Morgan McSweeney took to the airwaves as well. Everyone's doing lots of interviews. He spoke with Nick Robinson. Let's remind ourselves of what he said, which gives us a glimpse into maybe why things didn't get off to a great start.
14: I did start to realise that we hadn't done enough to prepare for government. So it was very hard to get people to focus on what we needed to do to win to begin with. And then once we started getting into 2022, 2023, it was about building the machine. But early in 2024, when we were preparing for the general election, when we were sitting down with Pat McFadden in windowless rooms, hour after hour, planning for day one, I did start to realise that we hadn't done enough to prepare for government. And then we got exposed for that, I think, early. Enough of analysis about how the state worked and how it needed to change.
1: Polly, what did you make of this? I mean, lots of Labour people I speak to are absolutely furious listening to this because, you know, their view is Labour governments do not come around very often. The Tories were in a lot of trouble. Why was this work not getting done? What are your thoughts?
13: It's very hard to say because you would think you'd really be concentrating on your first 100 days because that's, you know, it'll be very important for Andy Burnham too. You know, can you establish a strong position, a strong direction, people understanding what you're for, whether they like it or not, and being a proper leader? And Labour never did that. Their first disaster was, of course, cutting old people's heating allowance, which is a pretty small thing and in some ways sensible. Why do I get a heating allowance? But absolutely mad is their first big gesture for some people. So they've got to be very careful about that. And McSweeney, of course, is guilty, like a lot of them, of just not getting all of this right and of causing much bad blood within Number 10 and within the Labour Party, extremely aggressively divisive about throwing out anybody slightly more to the left. There wasn't really a great schism in the party, as it often has been in the past. I think that we also have to remember that, of course, the Loveless landslide always was Loveless. People never much liked either Labour or Keir Starmer. He wasn't hugely popular. And that makes a lot of difference. I mean, he was starting from a low point, really.
1: I mean, Trevor, when you heard this, I mean, given that the kind of moniker for Keir Starmer's incoming administration was the grown-ups are in charge, the grown-ups are coming in, we're not going to have all of this sort of chaos at Downing Street, and to find out that actually from the top guy that this work had just not been done, what did you think?
12: Well, I think you have to listen really carefully to what Morgan McSweeney is saying. When he says, I sat down with Pat McFadden, that first signal, me and Pat McFadden belong to a particular strain of Labour Party operation, which is pragmatic, highly political, by and large, backroom guys, because that's what Pat McFadden always was. And by the way, what he didn't say is that during the period he's talking about, Keir Starmer had brought in somebody who was supposed to be preparing them for government, a lady called Sue Gray, who had been a civil servant. And I think what Morgan McSweeney is saying is that he thought somebody else was doing this job, and then he and McFadden discovered the job wasn't being done. So first point, I think the blame game begins. The second thing, and I think what Polly said is right about the winter fuel issue. Though I think the question there was not, in fact, the substance itself, because I think you could have made, in fact, the people coming in week after week to our studio, and I was interviewing cabinet ministers after this debacle, And I could not understand why they didn't say, there are a lot of people like me and Polly getting 300 quid a year who, frankly, never mind don't need it, wouldn't even notice it. But there are people for whom that is the difference between feeding their children and not feeding their children, or turning on the heating or not turning on the heating. And I could not, for the life of me, and still cannot understand why the Labour case, which, or the case that I would regard as a Labour case, which would be, this is a universal benefit that's going to a lot of people who don't need it. In fact, majority of people who probably really don't need it. And what we're going to do is we're going to take this money and focus it on those who are really in need, the poor. And they never made that case. And I find that peculiar. I still don't understand why they didn't.
1: Yes, and it was also, I think, just very odd for it to be the debut policy as a first policy outing for a new Labour government. It was very, and it wasn't really discussed with MPs. It kind of came out of nowhere, and I think everyone was just very shocked. But I think we can all agree that did not get things off to a good start. But Team Andy Burnham will, of course, be reflecting on all of these interviews. They'll be probably, you know, thinking very deeply, not wanting to recreate the mistakes that Keir Starmer's government made in terms of not having a plan. So, Polly, what do you think about Andy Burnham's kind of media outing so far since he won Makerfield? I mean, he's kind of been quite cautious with the amount of media he's doing. He had a big speech on Monday setting out some flesh on the bone on devolution. He did an interview with Andrew Marr on LBC. He did something online, something called Reddit, last night. What are you thinking about this kind of first week of us sort of seeing this new sort of leader being formed?
13: Well, but only at the very beginning. He's not even there yet. And to submit himself to intense questioning about exactly what he's to next budget is going to consist of in detail, and exactly what jobs he's going to give people before he's even decided himself. He's well out of it. He shouldn't be putting himself up until he has those things worked out. What is interesting, and a big contrast, I think, to Starmer, is how thoughtful he's been. He's got big ideas. He has an intellectual structure. And when he talks about, you know, serious devolution, and that's devolution to mayors and regions more than particular councils, which is just as well, since so many of them are run by Reform now and by Greens. But I think that is a real big idea. Whether he can make it work, we don't know. How much he will, you know, it wrench out of Westminster and Whitehall, we don't know. But it's certainly the right idea and a good idea that has an awful lot of public support.
1: Do you buy into that, Trevor?
12: Yeah, I've got a lot of sympathy with that. I mean, you know, I'm extremely annoyed that he hasn't come on my show. But I think if I were in advising him from the media point of view, I would say, right from the very beginning, let us just remember who is actually in charge of the country. It isn't Ayesha Hazarika or Trevor Phillips or Polly Toynbee or anybody on that who scribbles about these things. It is us. We are responsible. We are accountable. And we control the agenda. We decide who we talk to when. So I actually rather approve of that. It feels grown up to me. I do think, though, that they have to decide what and when they're talking about things. They've let this idea of Manchesterism start to circulate. And I wonder if that's as wise as it sounds. I think we don't really know what Manchesterism is. I think lots of different people are putting their own spin on it. And the more you allow that to happen, the more people will be disappointed when they discover Manchesterism doesn't mean more money for them. I also think I'm slightly disappointed, to be honest, by the whole number 10 in the North thing, because that's just bait and switch. It's very... I'm amazed that people are thinking that this is an extension of devolution. It isn't. It's exactly the opposite. It is extending number 10's hold into Manchester. Actually, what he's basically doing is putting some people in Manchester to make sure that nobody in Manchester does anything that number 10 doesn't like. So I think the jury's still out. The one thing you can say is that Andy's making himself feel like a more likable leader than the person who came before him. And interestingly, I would say, by the way, that the country is also warming to Kemi Badenoch as a personality. And in a way, I'm not unhappy about that, because I think it may make people feel a bit better about politics. I think one of the real problems that we've had in the last 5, 6, 7 years is that people don't like the personalities at the top of politics, and they've started to lose faith in the idea that politics is worthwhile and can make things happen.
1: I mean, it is going to be very difficult for him, Polly. I mean, obviously, there is a bit of a bounce at the moment. We'll see what the real bounce will be like if and mainly when he becomes Prime Minister. I mean, the big question that is sort of everyone's asking, and this the story that will really, the appointment that will tell the story about his direction of travel, is Chancellor. Would you be supportive of Ed Miliband becoming Chancellor, Polly?
13: It would be a very brave thing to do, but absolutely the right thing to do. Instead of withering and worrying all the time about what this pressure group, that pressure group is saying to him and how popular it does or doesn't make him, he needs a really strong chancellor. He needs somebody who's the Treasury inside out and does, having been in the Treasury for a long time with Gordon Brown, having seen the Treasury at its best and at its worst under Gordon Brown. And it needs somebody to get a grip. And I think that's exactly what Andy Burnham wants to do. He may be frightened off because people say, oh, the bond markets won't take it, the banks won't take it. But I think standing up and standing firm and saying, this is why, he's the cleverest, he's the best economist, and he's the most experienced.
1: Okay.
13: And he's closest to me in terms of the way I want the country to go. I think...
1: Polly's coming out for Ed Miliband. Trevor, can you see Ed Miliband getting the top job?
12: Yes, I can. And I don't think that in and of itself is the problem. Ed Miliband is a very smart guy. And what's interesting is that if you talk to most people and say, who are the effective cabinet ministers, they will name two. One is Ed Miliband and the other is Shabana Mahmood. Interestingly, these two characters essentially represent completely different tendencies within the party, but pretty much everybody in the party and around the party and around politics think they are the can-do people. And in my book, that's the first thing. The question, I think the thing that's more problematic about the Ed Miliband appointment is that, to me, the question that Keir Starmer never resolved, and what I think made him unpopular, was that he said from the beginning, I will always put party before country. And then on every single occasion where he was asked to make the choice, he said he'd put country before party.
1: Yeah, yeah.
12: Every single occasion when he was asked to make the choice, he did exactly the opposite on the benefit cap, on the Island of Strangers speech. I could go through a whole list. If there's a danger that if Andy puts Ed in the chancellorship, it will be read as doing the same, because the basic point is, what we know is, Ed Miliband, very popular in the party, his policies, net zero and so on, very popular on the left, not really that much appreciated by the public. Shabana Mahmood, getting immigration numbers down, tough on this, that and the other, very much appreciated by the public, really disliked by the party activists. So that's actually, to me, going to be the signal here. And it might not be either of them, for the very reason that he may not want to be seen to be making that choice now.
1: And look, Polly, I mean, there's also a big sort of debate about how he balances the ticket, but also balances the ticket with women in the party. I was at the women's POP meeting. I thought he did very well, but there was a lot of anger from female MPs about the culture in the party, and he does have to be mindful of that. And if he does bring back a lot of chaps from the old days, I mean, that maybe won't sit that well if it means pushing out other women.
13: Well, as long as there's a good balance, that's fine. Shabana will be in the Home Office, and you know, we wait to see. I'm sure there'll be a big job for Miata Fambula as well. I think there are a lot of very, very competent women who can expect, you know, good jobs in the cabinet. But it's, you know, it's a very difficult thing to balance, isn't it? To get left, right, men, women, people who are going to be strongly loyal to the Prime Minister. There's no point in starting off with great rows to begin with, and yet do cover the spectrum of the party. That's a difficult balancing act.
1: Do you think it matters that there's a 50-50 gender balance, or is it? Do you think it's better just have have the right people in the role?
13: I think given Labour's never had a woman leader, or at least not a permanent one, I think that it does matter. And it might matter less if they'd had several women leaders in the past. So, I think people have to take that into account. I think also that women do bring something different to politics. Their concerns are deeper. I look at Bridget Phillips and how well she's done on early years on free school meals and all of the some of the most important parts of education where it matters most amongst the youngest. And I think on the whole, that's something women are much more aware of.
1: And Trevor, do you think we're going to have a bit of a revival, some old faces back, maybe Lord Bowles, Lord Miliband?
12: Yeah, people are now talking about getting the band back together again, aren't they? The demonised football team. I mean, I think actually the issue on sex and gender is a little bit more about style. And I think what he has to be careful about, because he's a bit laddish and that's his nature, that's what he is. He's got to be a little bit careful not to make it look like he's getting together a government that basically operates from the back room of a pub. I think the more important thing than all of this is, does he have people who get stuff done?
1: Okay.
12: And the more of those people he has, the less people will worry about these other questions.
1: Yeah. Well, look, Polly and Trevor, great to speak with you. Trevor, lots of people messaging in. Very, very sad that you're leaving these shores and want you to stay. But I'm afraid he's off. He's made his decision. To govern is to choose. He's off ski. Huge thanks to Polly Toynbee and Trevor Phillips. A really interesting way to round off today's show. It's just gone 6:57. 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
1: Well, that's it for me. Thank you so much, my production team, Jake, Alice Musty, and technical operator James. Up next, it's the Andrew Neil Report. Do tune in to Daryl Morris from 10 o'clock tonight as well. Have a great evening, and I will see you tomorrow at 4 o'clock.

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1: Good evening. With the news on Times Radio, I'm Stuart Willey. The Duke of Sussex is to visit London without his family amid an ongoing row with the Home Office over security. It's understood Meghan and their two children will no longer join Prince Harry in what would have been their first return to the country for several years. A spokesperson says they may still join the King's son for events outside of the capital. Royal journalist Robert Jobson says the visit comes as a judgment is expected in Harry's long-running case against a newspaper group.
2: It's a bit of a circus coming to town that's caused a bit of a distraction. It's no surprise to me that he wants to be in town at the same time as this ruling with a court case. I think that that is going to cause more of a problem. Whether he sees his father, well, many people would prefer that not to happen in the close circles around the king.
1: A former senior diplomat has told Times Radio the Prime Minister is right to warn Andy Burnham that he cannot simply step back from international issues. Sir Keir Starmer says it's impossible to separate foreign and domestic policy as the likely next PM focuses on his local agenda. Lord Ricketts, the former National Security Advisor, says Mr. Burnham will be faced with a series of major global summits in the coming months.
3: Every Prime Minister I've worked with going back 20 or 30 years always comes in saying, my predecessor spent too much time on international. What matters is the domestic issues. That's where I'm going to focus. And they all find that inevitably a lot of the international decision making and policy making happens at leader level.
1: Meanwhile, senior officials in the Trump administration have warned Andy Burnham against appointing Ed Miliband as Chancellor. The Times has been told they've briefed Labour figures and officials over the Energy Secretary's policies on renewables. The King has sent his warmest congratulations to Donald Trump and the American people as celebrations marking the 250th anniversary of US independence are underway. In a speech at Mount Rushmore, the US president warned that what he called radicals, extremists, and the communist menace were destroying the American way of life. But historian Sir Simon Sharma of Columbia University told Times Radio, the 4th of July is a momentous anniversary.
4: This is the first time, I think, ever I've agreed with Donald Trump, actually. He's absolutely right to say in recent years there's been an attempt to actually destroy the spirit of 1776, namely by him. He's actually, in almost everything he does, he's much closer to looking like George III without the charm and innocence, I have to say, than any of the founding fathers.
1: Organisers say up to a million people have packed into central London for the capital's annual Pride celebrations. The Mayor of London, Sir Sadiq Khan, was among those taking part in the parade, wearing an England football shirt, while the pop singer Madonna was rumoured to be appearing in Trafalgar Square. The activist Peter Tatchell says the event is as important as ever.
5: Councils across the country are banning Pride flags, banning exhibitions in local libraries, wanting to remove books from shelves. That is very dangerous, very threatening to all of us. We have to stand up for not just LGBT plus human rights, but freedom of expression, which is what this parade is all about.
1: In sport, there'll be a new women's champion at Wimbledon this year after Iga Świątek was beaten in the third round. She lost in straight sets to Alexandra Ila of the Philippines on centre court. Second seed Elena Rybakina is also out after a three-set defeat to Belgium's Elise Mertens. The former champion says today simply wasn't her day.
6: I just tried to move on. I mean, I lost so many times and I'm sure I'm going to still keep on losing. It's impossible to win everything. So, okay, of course upset, but it's not going to take more than 1-2 days.
1: And Venus and Serena Williams have pulled out of their scheduled doubles match at Wimbledon. In a post on social media, Serena Williams said she'd sustained a knee injury during her opening round singles defeat. For a roundup of the news on demand, subscribe to the Times Radio News Briefing on any podcast platform.
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7: If a week is a long time in politics, then this past fortnight has felt like a lifetime. Britain will soon have a new Prime Minister, Andy Burnham. And we know remarkably little about him when it comes to policy, domestic or foreign. We do know he wants more regional government, as befits a man who was Mayor of Greater Manchester for 9 years, and even plans to open a branch office of 10 Downing Street in Manchester. What he plans to do with that remains a mystery, though it does look as if he's going to spend a lot of time on the train between London and Manchester. Now, he inherits a defence investment plan from the outgoing Prime Minister Keir Starmer. We understand that he approved the broad outlines of it, but we don't think he actually knew that it contained a £5 billion funding black hole, which he'll have to fill in his first budget later this year with whoever he chooses as Chancellor. Well, we don't know who that's going to be either. Today, though, I'm going to take a step back from the Westminster bubble and answer some of your questions. This is the Andrew Newell Report. Welcome to the show. I'm Andrew Neil. A reminder that the full podcast will be with you every Thursday, so make sure you listen and follow now in your podcast app so you never miss an episode. And I'll also bring you video clips from the show throughout the week on YouTube. Just search for the Andrew Neil Report to subscribe. Now, it's been a strange old week in British politics. It began with us sitting and listening to every word that a Cambridge literature graduate was telling us about the British economy. And we were listening intently because it was Andy Burnham. Yep, he graduated in English from Cambridge University, but as the Prime Minister in waiting, he was now giving us an indication of how he intends to run the economy. Though he actually didn't do much of that. He told us more about how he was already missing Manchester, although he's only been gone for a couple of days and seems to be back there as often as he is in London, and talked more about devolution, which isn't really an economic policy, it's a way of governing the country. Now, everybody agrees that Britain is over-centralised, or at least England is over-centralised. We have devolution to Scotland, Wales and Northern Ireland, though devolution in these three nations has resulted in quite a lot of centralisation in Edinburgh, Cardiff and Belfast. So it doesn't always lead to power getting that much closer to the people. But Andy Burnham seems to think that there's a link between devolving power away from Westminster and economic growth. So the argument runs that if we devolve more power, particularly to the Midlands and the North within England, then the growth rate will be faster, the government was better. Now, there is no question Britain is over-centralized. Too many decisions are taken in London, too much power is in London. Whether decentralizing or devolving that would make a difference to economic policy, well, that's harder to find. I've been trying all week to try and find a link between devolution and economic growth, and it's pretty hard to get one. You wouldn't say, for example, that Scotland and Wales had been growing faster because of devolution, and you couldn't really argue that their public services are much better because of it. But that was the theme of this first major policy speech by Andy Burnham. And as I say, it was very light on what I would call real economics. He didn't tell us what his tax policies would be, what his approach to taxation would be. He didn't tell us about his approach to fiscal policy. He's indicated he'll stick within the existing fiscal rules, but that doesn't give as much of a clue as to what he would actually do. His approach to interest rates, to borrowing, tax and spend, all the central parts of macroeconomic policy, we still don't know. Nor do we know if he has any supply-side economics in him. Does he think there are tax changes or other ways that the government could change the economy, which would encourage growth, which would encourage more investment? As I say, we remain in the dark about all of that. And it's quite strange, you know, watching Andy Burnham deliver this speech from Manchester. So he was there for in a dark T-shirt and a pretty scruffy jacket. That seems to be his northern clothes. When he comes to London, he is more of a tailored suit, shirt and tie. Listening to him talk about these things, even though he has no particular expertise in them, he's an unknown quantity when it comes to the core issue of economic policy. His ideas have not been tested in public debate. They've not been tested in interviews on television or radio. So we're all waiting to see what happens. We don't even know who his chancellor is going to be, which, when he makes that choice, will give us a kind of indication perhaps, of what his economic policy would be. What we have learned is that in keeping with someone from the centre of the Labour Party, is that he thinks government should be doing a lot more, and he thinks government policy is the key to economic growth. So in that sense, he's not that different, in fact, from Keir Starmer and Rachel Reeves, Keir Starmer's Chancellor, who are on their way out. They also thought government was the key to economic growth. The only difference, perhaps, with Andy Burnham is that he thinks government that is devolved away from London is the key to economic growth. Keir Starmer and Rachel Reeves found out the hard way that that isn't necessarily true. Maybe Andy Burnham will find out the same, that the government in its own isn't necessarily the key to economic growth. But all that is something that we're going to learn in the weeks, months ahead. The other strange thing about British politics this week was Keir Starmer's announcement of the Defence Investment Plan. This is how Britain is going to spend more on defence in the months and years to come than originally planned, reacting to a strategic defence review of Britain's defence capabilities, which came out just over a year ago. And this finally, 13 months later, is the government's plan to finance it. Now, the argument was very much around, is the 15 billion he's conjured up to be spent over the next 4 years, is that enough, particularly since it includes quite a lot of what's called treasury trickery about defence spending? It isn't really a new 15 billion. And the more we learn that there was a lot of hidden stuff in it, it includes defence efficiencies to be made worth about 10 billion. We have no idea what they are. And also, there's this 5 billion unfunded defence commitment, which will land on Andy Burnham's lap. Now, all that was strange enough, but what was stranger was that here was a British Prime Minister outlining defence spending for the rest of the decade and into a bit of the next decade again, from a man who, although he's Prime Minister, will have no responsibility for implementing this whatsoever. He'll be gone, probably by the middle of this month, or certainly by the third week of this month. And that was strange too, because it meant that although he's delivering it to the nation, he's not the one that will have to implement it. And that may explain why such a big amount is given over to unspecified efficiency savings to provide 10 billion, and why he said to Andy Burnham, hey, I couldn't find a way of funding this extra 5 billion, but it's going to be your problem, over to you, so you can have it. So, two strange things. An incoming Prime Minister talking about an economic policy, which we don't know what it's really going to be about, and a outgoing Prime Minister talking about defence and policy, who won't be responsible for implementing it. So you say, well, all right, but Andy Burnham will be responsible for doing it. And that's true. Yet, just like economic policy, in fact, more than economic policy, we have no clue what Andy Burnham believes in defence. Does he really believe in a strong defence of the nation? If so, what type? And we have even less of a clue of what he believes in foreign policy. It may have surprised you to know that Manchester doesn't have a foreign policy, doesn't even have a defence policy. These are not things that Andy Burnham has really ever talked about. He's been a very domestic-oriented politician, even if that still leaves us in the dark when it comes to economic policy. We know he likes Europe, but most Labour leaders these days, Labour cabinet ministers too, like Europe. What that actually means in our relationship, we don't know. Does he believe that European NATO should have to look after its own defence now, because you can't count on Donald Trump's America anymore? Again, we don't know. What's his attitude to Asia? His view of President Putin in Moscow? His idea of relationships with China? None of that do we have the slightest clue. And yet this is a man who will be Prime Minister in under 3 weeks' time. Now, if you don't think that's strange, I don't know what else could be stranger. Normally, when someone becomes a prime minister, even if they're shoehorned into 10 Downing Street in the middle of a parliament, as Theresa May was, Boris Johnson a little later towards the end of a parliament, Rishi Sunak too. Normally, we have an idea of what their policies are going to be, both on the economy, defence, and foreign affairs. And of course, they've had to undergo a general election, like David Cameron in 2015, or Boris Johnson in December 2019, or Keir Starmer in July 2024. Then we have a much better idea because the election campaign will have seen debates on economics, debates on defence, debates on foreign policy. But this new prime minister, nope. Straight in with policy, largely a blank sheet as far as we're concerned, the public. He may himself know what he plans, but he hasn't yet shared it with us. So we're in a waiting game for the next 3 weeks. And until he gets into Downing Street, till we know who his chancellor is going to be. And then he better be a quick learner. And he's going to have

shape of the Burnham prime ministership is going to be. So it is a waiting game. A waiting game with some trepidation, because if Keir Starmer was not prepared or well prepared to be prime minister, let me assure you that Andy Burnham is even less well prepared than Keir Starmer. It could be a pretty rough start. The honeymoon could be very short indeed. But rather than speculate or try to work out what it might be on very flimsy knowledge, I thought today we'd get to some of your questions. They've been coming in. We've had a lot of responses since we started the Andrew Neil report only a couple of weeks ago, almost to coincide with the arrival of Andy Burnham and the demise of Keir Starmer. Don't be disheartened if we don't get round to yours today. We're going to be doing a lot more of this in the future, and you can get in touch with us through X, formerly Twitter, YouTube, in which the Andrew Neil Report has its own channel, and email. What's the email address, I hear you say? Let me tell you. It is the Andrew Neil Report, all one word. Neil is N-E-I-L. So it's the Andrew Neil Report at news.co.uk. So there we are. Let's get on to your questions and see if I can answer some of them. This first one comes from an account named Not the Droid You're Looking For. And we got this on X. And Droid's question is, how can we improve the quality of our politicians? It's a very good question. There's general agreement that the quality on both sides of the House of Commons these days is not that high, certainly not as high as it was in years gone by. How we put that right, I'm not so sure. I think part of the problem is that our politicians come from quite a narrow band of society. For example, in the current parliament with the new Labour MPs, and there are a lot because Keir Starmer won by a landslide, 224 out of 257 of these new Labour MPs came either from charities or communications and lobbying agencies, in other words, the PR world, or were, quote, formerly political employees. And that's been a problem because our politicians have now become increasingly professional in the sense that they started their careers out of university, and it's usually out of university, in politics. They went straight from university into politics, into a think tank, into becoming a special advisor, into even looking for a seat quite early on. And this professionalization of politics in some ways has knocked the character, knocked the substance out of a lot of our politicians. You look at generations gone by, the post-war generation, of course, well, they had fought a war. Dennis Healey, Major Healey, turned up at the Labour conference in 1945 in his Major's Army uniform. Others, even down to the Thatcher government, like Willie Whitelaw, had been in the Second World War. Other Labour leaders had been in the trade unions, organising, doing things. The Tories had a fair smattering of businessmen who had had careers prior to that. These days, though, as politics has become more professional, more careerist, progress, advancement, promotion has gone to those with what I would call first mover advantage, those that get on to the game quickly. I did a documentary for the BBC about 10, 12 years ago on this. It was called Posh and Posher, and it was about how the main leaders of the coalition government, David Cameron, George Osborne, both Tories, Nick Clegg, had all come out of Oxbridge and gone straight into politics and worked their way up the greasy pole inside Westminster, in think tanks, becoming special advisors, struggling to become MPs, making it junior ministers, and then working their way up to the cabinet and then into running the government. And this makes it more difficult for people to come in later in life because these guys have already picked up all the juicy jobs. And you see that in the public sector too. So many now on the Labour side coming through the public sector jobs. They're planned for this. They know how politics works. And the chance of an outsider, of someone who's built a career, some success, maybe even some wealth from being outside politics, that just doesn't happen anymore. Now, in the end, it's down to who the constituencies, parties choose as their candidates. And a lot of

0: of them don't like to take a risk these days. Take a risk with a character. Take a risk with someone who is not perfectly groomed by the PR men and women, who isn't trained to say, oh, thank you for having me on this program, which they're all told to do by the PR guys. And that kind of sense of professionalism makes for boredom, makes for identikit politicians on the left and the right. Now, how we get out of this, I don't know, because it's increasingly the case in all of our democracies now that they go through this. And the chance of the kind of the buccaneer, the outsider, the person who says what they think and to hang with the consequences, people don't like taking a risk with that anymore. Of course, you do end up with the Boris Johnson cases, and that is a risk. But I think what the political parties need to notice, and it would result in a higher caliber, is that voters like authenticity. They don't like people being perfectly groomed into things that they're not. Coming on to radio shows, TV shows, the Andrew Neil report with talking points that they've been briefed on. They like people who say what they think. They like people who are not afraid to go off piste. And although it's risky, it is also more authentic, and the public spot a phony, and they like authenticity. I think it's why for a long while they actually did quite like Boris Johnson, because like him or loathe him, he was what he was. Now, of course, that didn't end in any great success. But they don't like the control, the robotic. That's why Keir Starmer never cut through. Theresa May never cut through at all. And although Andy Burnham is quite authentic, even if the northern shtick is already getting a bit wearing, he may have a better chance of doing it. Though my fear is it won't be long before the PR people, the spin doctors, get a hold of him. So there we are, droid. Not a real answer to your question, but I think a discussion on the come of the some of the forces that are in play that produce the careerist politicians we have today. Next question is from Petromulsion. It says, again on X, do we have any pointers yet as to Andy Burnham's foreign policy approach? Also from Les Kirkham, also on Twitter. Andrew, in my opinion, one of the biggest problems of any of today's world leaders is how to deal with the increasingly erratic Donald J. Trump. I'd like to ask Mr. Burnham how he'd approach this. So would I. I think I've already said that we know very little about Andy Burnham's approach to foreign policy. Indeed, we know next to nothing. But the second questioner is quite right that how you handle Donald Trump is important. I would also say that the evidence from Keir Starmer is you can put too much effort into it. And Keir Starmer put a lot of effort into it. He had early success. At one stage, he began to fancy himself as the Trump whisperer. It even led him to be so keen to put Peter Mandelson into our embassy in Washington because he thought there was a touch of the Trump whisperer about Peter Mandelson too. And look where that led him. Not just Mandelson, but Starmer, in fact. I think Keir Starmer would still be Prime Minister come the Labour Party conference in Liverpool in September if he hadn't tried to get, if he hadn't made Peter Mandelson our man in Washington. And the reason why I say you can put too much effort into it is that Mr. Trump is such a mercurial, unpredictable, narcissistic, self-regarding, solipsistic is a good word, huge self-regard character, that you can invest so much time and effort trying to keep him on side. But in the end, on a whim, it just falls apart, as Keir Starmer found to his cost. So my advice to Andy Burnham, given that he doesn't yet have a foreign policy and we don't know what it is, then when it comes to Donald Trump, and it is a very important relationship, dealing with the President of the United States is probably the most important international relationship any British Prime Minister can have. My advice would be, by all means, attempt to be friendly. Try to avoid anything that's going to rub him up the wrong way or unnecessarily rile him. But don't put too much hope in good relations, because you just can't count on it. He can turn on a dime, as the Americans would say. And you think you might have him on side, and for his own interests, for his own sense of what is best for him, he will discard you in a moment if that's in his interests. So try, as I say, not to do things that will annoy him. I wouldn't smarm up to him, because in the end, it gets you nowhere. He doesn't like weakness that much either. He knows when people are smarming to him. And just try and keep on an even keel and try to get your government to build good relations with the administration and with Washington and with a decent ambassador there, as I think we have now. And then you can get that done. But don't put all your eggs in too much of a basket.
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13: Good evening. With the headlines on Times Radio, I'm Stuart Willey. Prince Harry won't have the Duchess of Sussex or their two children with him when he visits London in the next few days. It's understood his security team has concerns and lack an up-to-date assessment of the threats the family faces. Here's Royal Journalist Jenny Bond.
14: We still don't know, of course, whether the children and Meghan will come to the UK. What has been ruled out quite specifically is London. But, of course, that leaves open the possibility of possibly a meeting with the King at Sandringham or Highgrove or Balmoral, numerous other places, and the possibility that Meghan at least will join Harry for events later in the week in Birmingham.
13: Senior officials in the Trump administration have warned Andy Burnham against appointing Ed Miliband as Chancellor. The Times has been told they've briefed Labour figures and officials over the Energy Secretary's renewables policy. David Maddox is the Independent's political editor.
15: I'm not sure he's really going to take this warning very seriously at all. Donald Trump's influence is about to drop off a cliff. Once the midterms happen in November this year, he's going to be effectively in a lame duck presidency, waiting for the next person to take over in 2 years' time.
13: The parents of a three-year-old boy who was injured in a zoo's crocodile enclosure in Cambridgeshire say they've been living at the hospital. His mother and father have posted on a fundraising page thanking people for helping to raise £25,000, which they say is being used for expenses. The child has had five surgeries since the incident near Huntingdon last month. His family say further donations will be used to support the boy's rehabilitation. And another heat wave is on the way, with 34 degrees forecast in some areas this week. The Met Office says temperatures will increase through the coming days, peaking on Thursday or Friday, with the warmest conditions in the southeast. In sport, Iga Świątek says she's disappointed to be heading home from Wimbledon so soon. The defending champion and six-time major winner was knocked out in straight sets by Alexandra Ahla of the Philippines. Arthur Ferry, though, has kept British hopes alive in the singles draw. The wild card came through an epic five-set battle against Belgium's Zizou Bergs to book his place in the fourth round. It's the first time he's got this far in a major. In the rugby, England have been thrashed by South Africa 45-21 in their Nations Championship match in Johannesburg. They never fully recovered after the Springboks scored three tries in the first 12 minutes. Meanwhile, Wales ran in six tries in a 39-24 victory over Fiji in Cardiff. Kimi Antonelli has clinched pole position for tomorrow's British Formula One Grand Prix. The championship leader will share the front row with Charles Leclerc, with Lewis Hamilton on third for Ferrari at Silverstone. And England's white ball cricketers have beaten India by four wickets to win the second T20 International at Old Trafford. For a news bulletin when you want it, search for the Times Radio News Briefing on the Times Radio app.
0: You know, Andy Burnham is a likeable chap. Donald Trump is a kind of people person. You'll probably like the Northern accent as well. You'll find that cute, as the Americans say. He likes a newcomer, but let's just be honest here. Donald Trump is a right-wing mega populist. Andy Burnham is on the left, believes a lot of things that Donald Trump doesn't believe, leans a lot more to Europe than he does to the United States. Indeed, unlike many previous British prime ministers, I'm not aware of any track record that he has in the United States. Normally, though this wasn't the case with Keir Starmer, British prime ministers are pretty well-versed in America. That was true of Tony Blair, was true of Boris Johnson, it's true of Rishi Sunak too. He'd worked in America for a while. I don't think Andy Burnham knows anything about America really, so he should take it slowly, keep a low profile, don't be the Trump whisperer on that. Okay, let's go to Jeremy Smithers from Suffolk on an email. I would be interested in your thoughts regarding this imminent threat of war from Russia. The economy is smaller than Italy's, yet we're constantly told that Russia poses a genuine threat of war to all of Europe in the coming years. I'm afraid I just don't see how that can be credible. You know, Italy, the Italian economy is bigger than the Russian economy. Russia's only 11th globally on GDP, and its economy is not that strong. So it's a very important question. Number of things I would say on this, Jeremy. First of all, I don't think there's an imminent threat. I don't think Russia is about to invade a NATO country on its western flank. The Baltic states would be an obvious target. They're pretty small, but they're all members of NATO. Poland on the border. Poland's a much bigger country with formidable armed forces now. And of course, Scandinavia, the Finns, the Swedes, the Norwegians, they're pretty tough. They're also all in NATO these days. I don't think that's a danger, but I think it won't be long before Putin has the capability to do so if he wanted, which is why NATO has to stay united, has to rearm, as most NATO members are, particularly those in Eastern Europe who see the danger better than anybody else, and how the days of talking of peace dividend are long over. And it's why Keir Starmer's defense investment plan is so disappointing in these difficult times. So we should hope for the best and prepare for the worst. And rearming our continent, and we may have to do it with a lot less help from America than before, indeed in worst case, perhaps almost no help from America, rearming that is the best way in which you can avoid war. Because if President Putin, or whoever succeeds him, sees a well-armed, united Europe, which has rebuilt its military, which has got far better state-of-the-art weapons than he has on land and air and sea, he's going to think twice about that. After all, he didn't think Ukraine had any of that. He thought it would be a pushover, so he invaded, and he still hasn't won. Nothing like it, in fact. So he knows it's difficult. And to be up against a well-armed, well-trained, well-equipped, state-of-the-art NATO is far tougher than taking Ukraine, and he hasn't even managed to do that. Now, it is true that by some measures, the Russian economy is smaller than the Italian economy, and it's not that powerful. It's not an economic powerhouse. I would just caution a little care on that, because these comparisons involve using current exchange rates and what is known as nominal GDP, just current GDP, not setting it at any fixed price from years gone by, and not using a basket of exchange currencies or using currencies over a period of time. I don't want to get too technical here, so I won't. But there's a better measure. It's called purchasing power parity, to measure GDP and to compare other countries. And this measure is a better measure because it tells you what a ruble can buy in Russia versus what a euro can buy in Italy or a pound in Britain. And it gives you a better size of the scale of the economy. And when you use purchasing power parity, this measure, don't worry too much about the details, just take my word for it, the Russian economy looks a lot more formidable. And this plays into defense and into its military, because what it means is that a ruble in Russia buys you a lot more military hardware than a euro in Europe. And not just military hardware. Troops in Russia, it will not surprise you to know, aren't that well paid. Whereas for NATO countries to be able to attract, we have to pay more. Now, we don't still pay nearly enough, which is why our armed forces are undermanned, but we pay a lot more than Russia. So in terms of bang for the buck, Russia can just get a lot more. And it can also get a lot more because of the scale. You know, Russia is able to build all the same tanks, all the same fighter jets that it needs, all the same guns, the artillery, the drones, because it's a single unitary army. NATO is bedeviled by endless weapons systems that the individual countries can have, different jets, different tanks. We're still building different tanks. There isn't a NATO tank. Different artillery. So they're even struggling even to get the millimeter of the muzzles the same. So again, that's expensive. That means duplication. It means that even when you spend like 100 million euros or dollars on something in Europe, you get nothing like 100 million rubles or 100 million dollars would get in Russia. So that means that Russia simply gets a much bigger bang for its buck. So although, as Ukraine has shown, Russia ain't 10 feet tall when it comes to its military. It can't just roll over anything it wants by any means. NATO has a lot more going for it than is often said. We have a lot more fighter jets combined than Russia has. We have a lot more tanks even than Russia has. But don't underestimate, Russia is still a formidable military power. It spends 10% of its GDP now on the military, unlike, say, in Britain, 2.7, even Germany, which is growing, but still around 3. And so it has begun a process of rearming. It's lost a lot of stuff in Ukraine, but it's got the military-industrial complex to rebuild, and it's starting to do so. And at some stage, at some point, it may find a way to extricate itself out of Ukraine, not giving up everything, I can assure you, but gets to move on, or simply consolidates what it has and draws a line, and then it may start to look at these Baltic states, or Scandinavia, or even Poland. And that is why Western Europe and Eastern Europe, I hope still with the help of America, has to continue to rearm. Now, let's go to D-Day UK, which is an account on X. Who's most to blame for the Iran war fiasco? Trump, for vetoing Bibi and Mossad's plan to use the Kurds to overthrow the mullahs? Nope, I don't agree that was the case. Hegseth, that's Pete Hegseth, the defense secretary, for being overconfident and ignorant. He's certainly overconfident, as events have proved. The Pentagon, for not properly advising Trump. Well, Hegseth was the one doing the advising. Will Trump fire Hegseth? I don't know. He might. Trump will fire anybody if he thinks it's in his interest. He's already fired a couple from his administration. Look, the blame, if you want to assign it, for the Iran war, the cause of the Iran war, is down to two words, Donald Trump. If you think it was a mistake, as I do, then Donald Trump is to blame. Not the Pentagon, not Pete Hegseth, not even Bibi Netanyahu, not unleashing the Kurds, which if that had been allowed, would simply have unleashed all the fissiparious tendencies in Iran. And by that I mean all the different ethnic groups that are held together by a strong central government, whether it was under the Shah, now under the mullahs and the IRGC generals, they would all start to break out. And there's a lot of ethnic groups in Iran. So I don't think that was the way. That could have led to chaos, kind of chaos we saw, the Sunni-Shia chaos in Iraq after the invasion of Iraq and the overthrow of Saddam Hussein in 2003. Look, the decision to launch this war was Donald Trump's. Now, Bibi Netanyahu, Israel's prime minister, had more than a walk-on role. He arrived at the White House Situation Room in February the 13th of this year, along with some of his senior Mossad aides, and in that Situation Room, told Donald Trump that a concerted attack by Israel and America on the Iranian regime, hitting their military, their intelligence, their security apparatus, would quickly result in the regime collapsing. Now, Mr. Trump was advised by the CIA, advised by some people in the Pentagon, not Pete Hegseth, and by his national security advisors, that this was, to use a technical term, bollocks. But Mr. Trump ignored them and decided to proceed with the war. What Bibi Netanyahu had told him turned out to be untrue. The regime did not crumble. Got a bloody nose. It got thumped. Lost a lot of its assets. But last time I looked, it's still there. And Mr. Trump has sued for peace and is trying to find a way out of the war. So if there's anybody to blame, it's Donald Trump. Donald Trump above all else. Yes, he was misled by Bibi Netanyahu, but he should have listened to his advisors, his wiser voices, and not proceeded. And we're all now paying the price for Donald Trump following Bibi Netanyahu's advice. Now, why did he do so? Well, because, of course, Israel's intelligence services are all over Iran like a rash. I'm sure a lot of you have seen Tehran, the drama series, brilliant drama series. It's fiction, but it ain't entirely untrue in showing how embedded, how infiltrated Mossad is into power centers in the Tehran regime. Mossad, of course, is legendary. Trump loved the way they blew up the Hezbollah pagers. He has huge regard for them. He loves things like that. Huge regard for the Israeli forces. He was high on the way he had removed Maduro in Venezuela. He was high on the bomber raid on Iran's nuclear facilities last June of 2025 as well. He was high on the way the communist regime on Cuba seemed to be crumbling. He felt, hey, I've done all that. I'm doing all that. Surely I can take out this bunch of thugs in Tehran as well. After all, Bibi said I can, and he's pretty reliable. And that's why he went along. It was a gross miscalculation from which he wants out. And it's proving difficult, but I doubt he'll go back in again in any big way unless the IRGC overplays his hand and embarrasses him too much by simply throwing this memorandum of understanding in his face. Let's move on to Frankie Five Angels, who reached us through Twitter or X. Andrew, do you think there's a chance Polanski will form an official pact with Burnham? Polanski, of course, Mr. Polanski, the leader of the Greens. No, I don't. Certainly not this side of any election. We're in a multi-party system, and who knows what will happen if no one gets an overall majority and there are five parties with a lot of seats in the House of Commons, plus, of course, Scottish nationalists as well. But I think it's interesting. First of all, Andy Burnham, I think he thinks he can win the next election for Labour. And at the very least, he thinks he can win the largest party. And he will have other choices other than Mr. Polanski and the Greens before he goes that way. I think there's also something else at work here. One of the defining features of recent British politics has been this move to a multi-party system in which we've seen the populist right in the form of Reform and Nigel Farage, and then the populist left in the form of Mr. Polanski and the Greens, Zach Polanski and the Greens. And they both got high hopes of doing well come the election. But recent weeks, recent months have not been good to either Mr. Polanski or Reform or Mr. Farage. We've all seen Nigel Farage being a bit rattled by this £5 million loan from the Thai or from the Thai-based cryptocurrency billionaire. And now, of course, we've got this selling gold story that's come out, which he's been making £22,500 an hour. It's almost as much as I make on the Andrew New Report. £22,500 an hour. Not bad, eh? And the bloom has come off Reform. It was over 30%. It's now slipped back down to the mid-20s. Now, I'm not saying they're finished by any means. You know, we're in febrile times. That trend could quickly change and they could be back again. But they did lose two by-elections in the Northwest. Things have not been going entirely their way. And Mr. Polanski's had his own troubles too, particularly since he was then subject. He was fine until he was subject to the scrutiny of the national press. Then it didn't look so good. Then a number of things that were embarrassing to him came out from his houseboat on the Thames somewhere, at other things, so his CV and other things. So the Reform and the Greens haven't had it all their way, all their own way. People think things have been better for Labour because they've got a new leader in Andy Burnham. And better for the Conservatives because Kemi Badenoch has established herself as a proper leader of substance. Now, I'm not saying that the multi-party system has already fizzled. I don't think it will. But I don't think at this stage there's any need for Andy Burnham to be thinking about doing pacts with Polanski or anybody else. And I don't think he will do pacts with anybody else or Mr. Polanski this side of the election. Let's move on to an email. We got this from Mark Torchetti. Is the democratic deficit in the UK about to hit breaking point with Andy Burnham? Labour only had the support of 1 in 5 voters in the Loveless landslide. He's talking about back in July 24. Majority of polls support the right, despite Labour, Libs, Greens having almost 75% of Parliament. I think he's referring there to if you add the Tory vote and Reform together. I think if you add Labour, Lib Dems and Green together, they probably have a poll more at the moment. And he says, now we have a coup orchestrated by someone who he says genuinely no legitimacy, wasn't an MP, didn't stand on a manifesto, constantly critiqued key elements of it. Will this make Andy Burnham's tenure impossible? It's a very good point. It's a fair point. I've touched on this on the Andrew Newell report before. It doesn't make his tenure impossible, but it makes it difficult. And it means the British public will not cut him a lot of slack because they didn't choose him, and that the honeymoon period will probably be small. So he has to start, or slight, or short. He has to start getting things right very early on. And that's difficult because, as I've said numerous times, he's really not that well prepared for power. Now, as a parliamentary system, we're used to changing leaders in the middle of a parliament during the lifetime of a parliament. We did it from David Cameron to Theresa May in 2016 after the Brexit referendum. We did it from Theresa May to Boris Johnson in 2019 after three disastrous years from Theresa May in the post-Brexit referendum period. We did it from Boris Johnson to Liz Truss in, was it 2022? I think that was. And then we did it after a whole 49 days from Liz Truss to Rishi Sunak. And now we're doing it from Mr. Starmer than Mr. Burnham. Now, although it's a parliamentary system and this is entirely constitutional, I think it does become grating. I think it begins to grate with voters if we do it too often. If you change prime ministers once in a while in the middle of a parliament, particularly to someone who fought on the same manifesto, won the election you did, has been in your government, like Theresa May, for example, then that's fine. Or Gordon Brown with Tony Blair in 2007. I think people kind of accept that and they'll have their say come the next election. But if you do it a lot, in which the political class seems almost willy-nilly to change our prime minister at will without ever consulting us, I think that does annoy. It wears, it grates, makes some people angry. And I think that's especially true because of the current features of the change of power that Mark Toschetti quite rightly points out, that Andy Burnham didn't even stand on the 2024 Labour manifesto. He wasn't part of Labour's pitch to the people to get rid of the Tories and bring in a Labour government. He isn't even being, Liz Truss was elected by the rank and file of the Conservative Party. Not a lot of them. I think it was under 200,000, but at least her own party got to vote. Labour isn't even getting to vote itself. There isn't a contest. Andy Burnham has not been chosen in a general election, did not win a constituency in a general election, isn't winning an election even among his own party. And as I say, it comes, I think he becomes the seventh prime minister since 2016, so seven in 10 years. That's why I quite often refer to London now as Rome on the Thames, though that's a bit unfair, I think, on the Italians, who are a lot more stable in government than we are these days. So I think when you put all that together, I think it is more difficult for Andy Burnham. People know his ideas have not been tested there. So I think you raise a number of good points. Brian Smith also in an email saying, is it time to look at how democracy can best be improved? He thought that the regional devolution was a terrible idea from John Prescott in the day. Now he's a little bit more sympathetic about it. And he says, should MPs be asked to stay and work in their region so they're continuing in the front line? They vote on divisions by Zoom or whatever. Well, that may get some legs if Andy Burnham's up in Manchester all the time at number 10 North. I don't think, though, that gets the way. MPs are not there to be social workers. They're not there to do work on the ground in their constituency. They're there to take decisions for a government and to vote on policy. And the idea they should, and by the way, they do go to the constituencies. You know, those of us who've worked in the Westminster bubble have often told, yeah, you don't really know what's going on in the country. I would actually admit that's more true of journalists than it is of MPs. MPs do go back to the constituency pretty much every weekend. They meet their constituents. They meet their local parties. They go to events in their constituencies. They're in touch. Journalists don't do that. I would go home to South Kensington when I was a Westminster journalist or working at the BBC. So I think they are more in touch. And the problem with regional devolution, I think, there's two problems with it. One is that I am not convinced that it will lead to the economic growth that Andy Burnham thinks. Indeed, I see no connection between devolution and economic growth. The second is that, whereas in theory it sounds nice, and in theory I'm actually in favor of it, I'd like a bit of decentralization, the danger, as we've seen in Scotland and Wales, is it produces what the Soviets called a nomenclatura. It produces a new political class of politicians, bureaucrats, their aides and advisors, the quangos, the NGOs that sup at the teat of local government or devolved government. It's fine for them. They're being paid salaries they could never have dreamed of if they'd stayed in the private sector or been a local councillor in Swansea or Aberdeen. And here they are lording it in Edinburgh and Cardiff and even in Belfast. That doesn't necessarily lead to better government. And if we're short of talent in Westminster, which is why we began this Q&A, short of talent in the early, just how much more do you think we're short of talent when it comes to the parliaments in Edinburgh or Cardiff or even Belfast? So I'm not sure it's a great idea, but if people want it, they should have it.
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13: Good evening. With the news on Times Radio, I'm Stuart Willey. The Duke of Sussex is to visit London without his family amid an ongoing row with the Home Office over security. It's understood Meghan and their two children will no longer join Prince Harry in what would have been their first return to the country for several years. A spokesperson says they may still join the King's son for events outside of the capital. Royal journalist Robert Jobson says the visit comes as a judgment is expected in Harry's long-running case against a newspaper group.
23: It's a bit of a circus coming to town that's caused a bit of a distraction. It's no surprise to me that he wants to be in town at the same time as this ruling with a court case. I think that that is going to cause more of a problem. Whether he sees his father, well, many people would prefer that not to happen in the close circles around the king.
13: A former senior diplomat has told Times Radio the Prime Minister is right to warn Andy Burnham that he cannot simply step back from international issues. Sir Keir Starmer says it's impossible to separate foreign and domestic policy as the likely next PM focuses on his local agenda. Lord Ricketts, the former National Security Advisor, says Mr Burnham will be faced with a series of major global summits in the coming months.
24: Every Prime Minister I've worked with going back 20 or 30 years always comes in saying, my predecessor spent too much time on international. What matters is the domestic issues. That's where I'm going to focus. And they all find that inevitably a lot of the international decision-making and policy-making happens at leader level.
13: Meanwhile, senior officials in the Trump administration have warned Andy Burnham against appointing Ed Miliband as Chancellor. The Times has been told they've briefed Labour figures and officials over the Energy Secretary's policies on renewables. The King has sent his warmest congratulations to Donald Trump and the American people as celebrations marking the 250th anniversary of US independence are underway. In a speech at Mount Rushmore, the US president warned that what he called radicals, extremists, and the communist menace were destroying the American way of life. But historian Sir Simon Sharma of Columbia University told Times Radio, the 4th of July is a momentous anniversary.
2: This is the first time, I think, ever I've agreed with Donald Trump, actually. He's absolutely right to say in recent years there's been an attempt to actually destroy the spirit of 1776, namely by him. He's actually, in almost everything he does, he's much closer to looking like George III without the charm and innocence, I have to say, than any of the founding fathers.
13: Organisers say up to a million people have packed into central London for the capital's annual Pride celebrations. The Mayor of London, Sir Sadiq Khan, was among those taking part in the parade, wearing an England football shirt, while the pop singer Madonna was rumoured to be appearing in Trafalgar Square. The activist Peter Tatchell says the event is as important as ever.
3: Councils across the country are banning Pride flags, banning exhibitions in local libraries, wanting to remove books from shelves. That is very dangerous, very threatening to all of us. We have to stand up for not just LGBT plus human rights, but freedom of expression, which is what this parade is all about.
13: In sport, there'll be a new women's champion at Wimbledon this year after Iga Świątek was beaten in the third round. She lost in straight sets to Alexandra Ila of the Philippines on centre court. Second seed Elena Rybakina is also out after a three-set defeat to Belgium's Elise Mertens. The former champion says today simply wasn't her day.
6: I just tried to move on. I mean, I lost so many times and I'm sure I'm going to still keep on losing. It's impossible to win everything. So, okay, of course upset, but it's not going to take more than 1-2 days.
13: And Venus and Serena Williams have pulled out of their scheduled doubles match at Wimbledon. In a post on social media, Serena Williams said she'd sustained a knee injury during her opening round singles defeat. For a roundup of the news on demand, subscribe to the Times Radio News Briefing on any podcast platform.
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10: I'm Hugo Rifkind, and you're about to hear a special bonus episode of my podcast, Politics Unpacked. 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Now, Britain is becoming more diverse, more connected, and more culturally complex than ever before. For some, that's a sign of a confident modern society. For others, it's raising difficult questions about identity, belonging, and whether we all still share enough in common to function as a single nation. While exploring those questions in his new book, Island of Strangers, is Ben Jones, who joins me now. Hello, Ben.
25: Hello.
10: Thanks for being with us. So look, you open this book by using the example of Keir Starmer's speech, in which he used the phrase Island of Strangers, a phrase he later backtracked on and apologised for using. And you argue that he was right the first time and that his later apology tells us something about the state of free speech in Britain. Tell us a bit about what you think that whole episode reveals about modern politics.
25: Well, it reveals all sorts of things. I mean, it was interesting that Keir Starmer appeared not to have actually read that speech before he delivered it. And as you said, he's since apologised for using that phrase. Unfortunately, I do think he was right the first time. I think the scale of mass migration, particularly under the Conservative governments of Boris Johnson, has produced a society which is in many ways unrecognisable from the Britain that existed in the past. I think that a reasonable scale of diversity, reasonable scale of migration perhaps could be absorbed. But instead, we've had massive scale migration into a country that has already largely lost its sense of identity, which increasingly seems not to have a sense of continuity with its own past. And so I think for those two reasons, Keir Starmer was right the first time. Britain has become an island of strangers. And I think at the present moment, he's obviously shopping around trying to find a legacy. That's getting harder and harder for prime ministers to do as the average time in office shrinks and shrinks. And I think that part of his legacy is going to be this phrase, island of strangers, and also his having presided over an absolute nadir for freedom of speech in certainly modern British history.
10: We'll come to freedom of speech in a moment. I mean, but on the subject of diversity and a nation changing, a nation being unrecognisable is one thing. When one calls it an island of strangers, that's, of course, pejorative. I can think of maybe 8 or 9 different nationalities on my street. I'm not aware of knowing people less than I did when I was a child in homogenous Edinburgh. Why do you think, I mean, the strangers aspect of that was, of course, what people took exception to. Why do you think they were wrong to do so?
25: I think one is in a fortunate position if you know your neighbours and you get on well with them, irrespective of their background. But increasingly we've seen, since the Cantle report, almost 30 years ago now, this phenomenon of parallel lives. We then had in 2016 the Casey Review, commissioned by David Cameron, which found, among other things, that there were some parts of Britain where Asian peoples, Muslim peoples, believed that 50 to 90% of the country's population was also Asian, because that was their experience of living in Britain. So I think we do have to accept that whatever one's personal experience might be, there are large parts of this country where people are living parallel lives. And also, increasingly, if I may go further, people don't particularly feel they want to be integrated into the kind of society that is emerging in Britain. And the dark sides of that multiculturalism, grooming gangs particularly, are of a level now where it can't be ignored. And the way in which the state has managed this or mismanaged it has been to repress freedom of speech and to try and damp down on tensions in case they erupt. But I'm afraid that's kicking the can down the road. All of these tensions remain. And we've seen these flashpoints in the last 2 years, the aftermath of the Southport atrocity, more recently the Henry Novak murder, and of course the knife attack, the horrendous knife attack on the streets of Belfast. In fact, people have said to me that it was quite timely that this book Island of Strangers came out when it did. But I always say, when people make that comment to me, in fact it could have come out at almost any point in the last 2 years, and there would have been some sign of the disintegration of multiculturalism in Britain that would have made the book seem particularly pertinent in that week.
10: Let's talk about the link with free speech, because some people would say we're actually living through the most open period in history. Anyone can post online, challenge authority, reach a huge audience. Troubles come when people express hate speech, violent speech, but actually expressing opinions, even if they run counter to sort of more recent traditions of diversity and immigration, that's not illegal. People don't get prosecuted for doing it. You've just been doing it right now. Why do you think free speech is in crisis?
25: In my work at the Free Speech Union, I'm the director of case management. This was the FSU set up by Toby Young 6 years ago now, back in 2020. We've helped now in more than 6,000 individual cases of cancel culture. And when the FSU was set up, one of the arguments against it from parts of the left was that cancel culture is a sort of confected outrage, that how can J.K. Rowling say she's been cancelled when she is the most best-selling author ever? You have these people complaining about the fact they can't speak freely and they're in the news all the time. What I would say to that is that the types of people that the Free Speech Union helps are ordinary members of the public. Overwhelmingly, we are talking about people who work in shops, in hospitals, in schools, and they are not people generally who are saying things which are outrageously provocative or racist or unpleasant. They're people generally expressing centre-right views. Perhaps they've criticised Islam or mass migration, gender-critical feminists. It's people with pretty unremarkable views. And yet, because society is becoming so brittle, so fragmented, and we have all these official reports showing that over many, many years now, there is this feeling, I think, both in the public sector and the private sector, that these sorts of comments are unhelpful, that people need to get with the programme, and that if you don't do that, if you start to point out the fragility of modern Britain and British society, that you're part of the problem, and that actually it's better just to shut up, to not speculate about crimes, to not talk about migrant crimes committed by men who've arrived on small boats, for example, and also that one shouldn't criticise institutions. And I quote Lord Hermer in Island of Strangers when the phenomenon of two-tier policing is put to him, and he says not only that there is not two-tier policing, but that people shouldn't say that there is, because that undermines trust in institutions. My conclusion is that strong societies don't need censorship. Weak and fragile societies do need censorship. And my fear is that the pace of change in Britain, both from mass migration and from a collapse of our internal confidence, has produced a very brittle society, and that censorship is becoming implicit in how Britain is governed, and that the transformation is part of the reason why people increasingly feel so unfree.
0: You're going to have to explain to me the censorship point a bit more clearly, though, because someone like Hermer, surely he is entitled to say that. Free speech means he can say that. And in the cases, in the cases you talked about earlier, in Belfast and Southport, again, these weren't people who were just expressing views. You may wish to correct me. I'm not aware of people who were prosecuted just for expressing views, or at least even contacted by police just for expressing views. They were contacted by police because of what was deemed incitement. So you're going to have to explain the censorship point to me much more clearly, I think.
25: To go back to Southport in 2024, I'd point to two particular cases where people did say things. So we're not talking about rioters. We're talking about people who posted things online. The first is the case of Lucy Connolly, which is very well known. The second is the case of Jamie Michaels, a former Royal Marine, who posted a video online on his Facebook page, effectively saying that people in his area are unhappy with mass migration, that if people are unhappy, they need to get involved in politics, they need to get involved in organising. He was prosecuted for that, and the jury took 17 minutes to acquit him. So I think we can see in the aftermath of these incidents a panic on the part of the UK state, on the authorities, that things are fragmenting, and that the way to respond to that is to try and shut people up, to send a message that, that for example, you can't burn a Quran, that's too provocative, that making the types of comments that Lucy Connolly made or Jamie Michaels made, that can't be permitted any longer. And I think this fragility is coinciding with an increase in censorship. And back in 2021, there was a poll that showed, I think, 57% of people feel that they now self-censor. Now, it's a fairly normal thing to self-censor some of the time about some things. You hold your tongue sometimes. But that isn't what we're talking about. We're talking about people who feel unable to express their views about mainstream
0: political. Sure, but Ben, you mentioned Lucy Connolly. Lucy Connolly called for, setting fire to hotels housing asylum seekers. Do you think she should have been allowed to do that?
25: I think my test, personally, for whether something should be prosecuted would be the Brandenburg test from the United States, whether there is a risk of imminent lawless action. Now, Lucy Connolly's words were extremely unwise. It would have been much better if she not posted it. I do not support what she said. But there are some important elements, some factual elements of her case that are worth bearing in mind. She made that very unwise statement and then appended, "for all I care." So it was a crass statement, I think, and I would argue that it was not an incitement to violence. She also deleted it within, I think, 4 hours. So if those words had been spoken by somebody with a megaphone standing outside an asylum hotel, I think the argument that it was an incitement to violence would be stronger. I think in this case it wasn't.
0: Look, we're nearly out of time, but the diagnosis in your book is very clear, and you make it clearly now. What is the practical remedy, right? If Britain is already as diverse as you describe, what would restoring social cohesion actually involve in concrete terms? Because if it involves cracking down on minority communities, that doesn't sound like social cohesion to me.
25: The main threat to freedom of speech in Britain, I'm afraid, comes from substantial elements within Muslim communities. My answer is quite clear and emphatic. The British state needs to be able to withstand displeasure from those communities to protect freedom of speech.
0: Ben Jones, thank you very much indeed. The book is Island of Strangers. The social media ban for under 16s will come into force next year. But will it be enough to prevent online harm for young people? Well, for the last 14 years, the former film director, Baroness Kidron, Beban Kidron, has been on a campaign for change, lobbying tech leaders and politicians alike. Her new book, Users, How Big Tech Took Control and How to Fight Back, details that experience and also asks what can be done to reclaim control. I'm delighted to say that Baroness Kidron, Beban Kidron, joins us now. Hello.
1: Hello.
0: Thanks for being here. Look, this book, as much as it's a book about big tech and the dangers it poses to online use poses to young people, it's also a story about you and the journey you've gone on to campaign for change in this area. Why did you want to share all that right now?
1: I think we were coming to a point where something that was really right on the edge of the political understanding when I started has come to the centre. Mm. And there is this thing in politics, and I'm sure you see it, that people enter and start in the same place and go on this very, very, very big loop, and they leave power just at the point at which they've understood. And I always say, you know, to the incoming ministers, you know, I got 23 of you on my WhatsApp here, all of whom wished that they did more when they were in power. And I just thought, do you know what? We're in a time where tech has absolutely captured the White House. It had captured, you know, the Starmer government. And I thought, this is it. I'm going to sit down, say it as it is, and try and educate the next set of people to say, actually, we could do this a little bit differently.
0: So, I mean, the challenge posed by tech, it's almost too big to comprehend, because as you say in your book, yes, there's a threat to

0: there were two or three periods where it just got commercialized. And in that moment of commercialization, we didn't actually go in and say, oh, well, if you're businesses, then we must treat you like businesses. Mm. And what they've done is, for two decades at least, they've had the benefits of being beyond our democratic control, beyond the rules that all other companies, all other sectors live by. And at the same time, they've consolidated power, and they've used that power in positive ways, but also hugely negative ways. And the argument of the book is, hang on, let's put them back under the democratic, you know, umbrella. And one of the things that I keep on trying to sort of make people understand is, like, you know, if TikTok or Instagram or, you know, even Amazon to a degree were an air fryer, we would have recalled them by now. Mm. They're dangerous goods. And actually, if we start to think about them as products, we actually know then what the levers of change are, which are liability for the people who make it, consumer rights for the people who use it, you know, and it all sort of becomes a little bit less exotic and a bit more doable.
1: And is this a story with villains, or is it a story about naivety?
0: That's a great question.
1: Thank you.
0: I think there are villains. I mean, there are definitely villains. This is not, you know, one of the mistakes people always think is, oh, well, let's just tell Mark Zuckerberg and everything will get better. And in fact, you know, in the book, I tell a story where I did tell Mark Zuckerberg, and he used his extraordinary power to block what his own shareholders wanted. Mm-hmm. So, yeah, there are proper villains, and they are there. I'm afraid there are quite a lot of villains in government and around government and in the policy arena. And I think that the lobbyists are also the villains. And then I think there is sort of a naivety, and that comes to all of us, which is, you know, is it convenient to have, you know, things dropped off at your house? And then actually, how convenient is that when there's nothing left on your high street? You know, is it convenient to sort of be able to text someone? But at what point do you actually suffer from the fact that 38% of people who read the written word actually understand it differently? Mm. So you get a lot of misunderstanding, and on it goes, you know, and that's the story I try and tell. And I do try and tell it in a entertaining way. I mean, one of the great things about being an activist who's in a ridiculously David and Goliath fight is that you have to go to the absurd. Mm-hmm. They've got the power, they've got the money, they're in and out of the White House like a cat flap. And so the people on my side of the argument have to make things up. And it does go from sort of threatening to chain myself to the railings of number 10 and talking to Mark Zuckerberg in a swimsuit. So, you know, there's some entertainment in among the misery.
1: There's a lot in there. Look, we've been talking about tech's origin stories. Let's talk a little bit about yours, because before this was your focus, you were a Hollywood director, and in 2012 you realised something needed to be done. What was the spark for you?
0: So in 2012, a smartphone became a price point that an adult might give it to a child. Mm. And I walked into my own kitchen and saw four 15-year-old girls not speaking. And I thought, wow. I've never seen that. That was like an unusual thing, because girls are always speaking. And then I noticed that what they were doing was they were looking at the smartphone. And it just came into my mind then, you know, I just went, what must it be like to grow up here in my kitchen together, but also there? Mm. And then, of course, I thought, where's there? Mm. And that meant, you know, as you say, I was working between Hollywood and UK, but I used to make documentaries in between my big movies, you know, just cleanse the palate, things that interested me. And I think within 3 weeks of that moment, I had picked up my camera and I was making a film about teenagers and the internet. And I spent hundreds of hours with teenagers in their lives, in their bedrooms, understanding whether it was gaming, falling in love, going to meetups, making music, you know, watching pornography, whatever they were doing, I was there filming. And I really hasten to say I had permission from parents for all of those things. And I also interviewed a lot of the founders of the digital world. And I realized

0: realized at a certain point that there was this incredible imbalance, that even the best version of the internet, the idea was that we would all users would be treated equally. Now, we were far already from the best version, but even in that utopian version, I suddenly thought, well, if you treat everybody equally, you're treating a kid mm-hmm. as if they're an adult.
1: Sure.
0: Once, I never made another film. That seemed to me like the most profound generational injustice. You know, what? I mean, it was like a destruction of childhood. And I think we've seen now, and people realize and recognize in their own houses, that it has indeed been a destruction of childhood. It's regressive.
1: And it's a destruction of childhood, but they can also see their future. So, like, among your many films, you directed the second Bridget Jones film. Mm. And I know, having teenage daughters, that kids watch films like that today with almost an air of, like, nostalgia for a world they're not going to experience. Yeah. And it makes me think that when we talk today about the social media ban and things like that,
0: yeah.
1: the extent to which young people should be on board, that they should want to change this world for themselves. Because we think about it in terms of banning something for kids, yeah. the kids are going to sort of fight back and feel they're losing. But they understand their own situation extremely well.
0: Oh, they absolutely do. And in fact, for the last 14, 15 years, I've been doing workshops with children right across the world, from 8 to 24, you know, and young people. And they have a very, very nuanced understanding of all of this. First of all, yeah, they love technology. No, they don't particularly want to be banned from the whole thing. What they want is for it to be fairer, to be age appropriate, to be less addictive, and so on. So they are very much in the school of, give me something I can control, do not control me. And they feel that very strongly. I think the thing that shocked me, and I'm pretty unshockable given all the things I've had to look at, is that in the last year, I must have done about 4 or 5 workshops, international workshops, online, with young people talking about AI. And what I gradually began to understand was they saw their future rubbed out.
1: Mm.
0: Yeah? So that nostalgia is not just for a time without phones, it's for a time where you could imagine yourself in the future as an adult. And I think that's both dangerous for democracy, if you have a whole generation growing up and going, I don't know what I'm for. But I also think it just shows how far off the path we are of a flourishing childhood. So for me, absolutely ban it right now until they can give us a product worth having. But I really take the view that we shouldn't be banning brands, you know, because who knows what the next thing is.
1: Sure.
0: What we should be doing is saying, this is the bar. If it is addictive, if it's intrusive, it isn't private, safe, then you may not deploy it to a child. Yeah. And if it isn't all those things, feel free. And I think that that will get us to a much more sort of user-friendly situation. And it will also create some competition. You know, 1 in 3 people online is under the age of 18. Mm. It's a huge market and someone wants to fill it.
1: You've written that you use AI yourself, you use ChatGPT, so you're not a sort of a boycotter in this regard. Do you have qualms about that? Because you've also campaigned for about the damage that AI is doing to the creative industries, for example.
0: Yeah, I have. I am very careful about the way I use it. I do use it in private mode. I do use it in non-sycophantic mode. I am planning to move from ChatGPT to Claude shortly, but I was in the zone and I needed to get to the end of writing the book. But I use it very particularly, and I find it very helpful, and it sort of tells me a lot about what I argue with it.
1: Yeah.
0: But one of the things that actually a scientist at DeepMind taught me is never answer an AI question,
1: mm-hmm.
0: right? Never when they say, would you like this, this, or this, say yes. Always reset the tone, reset mm-hmm. the conversation. And I think there are things that I wouldn't use it for, and I always take it offline when I'm writing something of my own. Have a go. And I have to admit, I'm a 16-year-old school leaver. I love checking my grammar on it. Oh, What a blessing.
1: We're out of time. I feel we've just scratched the surface, but all the more reason to read the book. The book is Users, How Big Tech Took Control and How to Fight Back. 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Beaven Kidron, thank you very much indeed. Great to have
0: pleasure.
1: You.
0: Pleasure.
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8: Good evening. With the headlines on Times Radio, I'm Stuart Willey. Prince Harry won't have the Duchess of Sussex or their two children with him when he visits London in the next few days. It's understood his security team has concerns and lack an up-to-date assessment of the threats the family faces. Here's Royal Journalist Jenny Bond.
9: We still don't know, of course, whether the children and Meghan will come to the UK. What has been ruled out quite specifically is London. But, of course, that leaves open the possibility of possibly a meeting with the King at Sandringham or Highgrove or Balmoral, numerous other places, and the possibility that Meghan at least will join Harry for events later in the week in Birmingham.
8: Senior officials in the Trump administration have warned Andy Burnham against appointing Ed Miliband as Chancellor. The Times has been told they've briefed Labour figures and officials over the Energy Secretary's renewables policy. David Maddox is the Independent's political editor.
10: I'm not sure he's really going to take this warning very seriously at all. Donald Trump's influence is about to drop off a cliff. Once the midterms happen in November this year, he's going to be effectively in a lame duck presidency, waiting for the next person to take over in 2 years' time.
8: The parents of a three-year-old boy who was injured in a zoo's crocodile enclosure in Cambridgeshire say they've been living at the hospital. His mother and father have posted on a fundraising page thanking people for helping to raise £25,000, which they say is being used for expenses. The child has had five surgeries since the incident near Huntingdon last month. His family say further donations will be used to support the boy's rehabilitation. And another heat wave is on the way, with 34 degrees forecast in some areas this week. The Met Office says temperatures will increase through the coming days, peaking on Thursday or Friday, with the warmest conditions in the southeast.
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12: Morocco are the first team through to the World Cup quarterfinals. They beat the co-host Canada 3-0 in Houston. Later, France faced Paraguay in Philadelphia. Arthur Ferry has kept British hopes alive in the Wimbledon singles. He came through an epic five-set battle against Belgium's Zizou Bergs. Defending champion Iga Swiatek was knocked out in straight sets by Alexandra Ila of the Philippines. And world number two, Elena Rybakina, also went out. England have begun their inaugural Rugby Union Nations Championship campaign with a heavy defeat away to South Africa. Wales ran in six tries in a 39-24 victory over Fiji in Cardiff. Ireland also clinched a bonus point win after coming from behind to beat Australia in Sydney. England have won the second T20 international with India by four wickets. Jacob Bethell was player of the match with 76 not out. And championship leader Kimi Antonelli clinched pole position for tomorrow's British F1 Grand Prix.
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13: Westminster and Whitehall are set up for conflict, and they require radical change if the country is to get back on track. We will create a more streamlined state with a clearer purpose to power up all parts of the country. The change will be driven through the Prime Minister's office in an extended operation based here in Manchester.
14: What the country wants is immediate action, and I tell you what, they're not going to get it from Mr. Burnham, or should I say, Open Borders Andy.
15: Welcome to The State of It, the political podcast from The Times and The Sunday Times. I'm Stephen Swinford, the political editor of The Times.
16: I'm Patrick Maguire, chief political commentator for The Times.
17: I'm Laura Spirit, deputy political editor of The Sunday Times.
15: And look, we want to talk to you today about the potential return of David Miliband. Yes, we are back in the Cain and Abel scenario, two Miliband brothers potentially in Andy Burnham's cabinet. That is, it is a real thing. It could happen. So we could be reliving some of the psychodrama of those New Labour years all over again. And then we want to kind of talk more broadly about Andy Burnham's big debut speech yesterday and how that's gone down and where we think things are going. But should we just open up by talking about David Miliband? Because, I mean, he wants it, Laura. Let's start there. We are told David Miliband very much wants to be back on frontline politics. He's been out working in the US for many years, but he, people close to him are linking him to the role of foreign secretary.
17: Yeah, I mean, I think it's really interesting. From an outsider's perspective, what you would say looking at that is you already have this question about how Andy Burnham is going to cope with accusations that he is not a woman and his chancellor, if Ed Miliband, is not a woman. If you have a situation where there are more Milibands and great officers of state than there are women, then I think there will be people, particularly in the Parliamentary Labour Party, women in the Parliamentary Labour Party, who are very concerned about that state of affairs. If you don't have Ed Miliband in the chancellorship role, if that does, in some world, they persuade, say, Shabana Mahmood to be able to do that job. That's looking increasingly unlikely, but say they are able to do that. And Ed Miliband is in a more junior position than David Miliband. And we know, you know, in history, we know the two have not necessarily had the easiest of relationships. I think that presents its own potential difficulties.
16: Something worth reflecting on here, though. What we've all referred to is the history of David Miliband.
15: The fratricide.
16: The fratricide, whatever you want to call it, right? The David-Ed relationship. What happened in 2010 and the rift that caused in their relationship. Anyone who knows both of them will say it was those years were difficult, as you'd expect. But I think there are now, that narrative has, you know, taken root in Westminster like Japanese knotweed. And I think there are quite a lot of outdated misconceptions about that relationship and the state it's now in. The interesting thing that I've heard from a couple of people, and this hasn't been denied, indeed it's been stood up, is that Ed Miliband has been one of the people internally in Andy Burnham's camp who's been making the case and was one of the first people to make the case that David, his brother, would have a lot to offer an Andy Burnham government. And that's not a question of, you know, make my brother X or make my brother Y, but it tells you something quite important about where that relationship is, that Ed Miliband is, by all accounts, entirely relaxed and indeed encouraging, you know, the return of his brother to Westminster. And it's going to be interesting if that does happen, less on that sort of interpersonal relationship. I think that'll be the dog that doesn't bark, but it'll be more along the lines you were talking about, Laura. You know, what does it mean for the policy choices and the way a Burnham government presents itself to the country?
15: I think one of the challenges, you identified it very early there, Laura, is there are only so many jobs to go round. And this is a quote that my colleague Ollie Wright got from a female cabinet minister this morning. You cannot have more Milibands than women in top jobs. That kind of thing matters. And that is the point here. If you had David Miliband and Ed Miliband in the same, you know, in one as chancellor and one as foreign secretary, then that is a kind of disproportionate balance towards men that are called Miliband. And that presents a quite significant challenge for Andy Burnham. There are only so many jobs to go around.
17: Yeah, I mean, I spoke to a female cabinet minister last week who also said there'd been quite significant unease about this women question in recent weeks. I think in part because originally there'd been a hope among some that there would be a woman who challenged in any leadership contest. Obviously, nobody is arguing with the political logic at the moment that has just basically forced Andy Burnham towards the forefront of this in a way that means that it would be pretty insane for anybody now to challenge him. And this particular cabinet minister was saying to me, you know, it's not just this kind of wider question of women. It's also the fact that we saw that briefing in The Spectator suggesting that Andy Burnham was a female prime minister because he cared about female issues rather than, I think it was,
16: bombs and budgets.
17: Which are, of course, exclusively the purview of men, as we well know. But also, they felt, actually, the treatment by number 10 of Shabana Mahmood, the Home Secretary, last week, which in their view was laced with, a kind of a level, I don't think they definitely didn't use the word misogyny, but they just felt that there was perhaps a level of disrespect in the way that she was slapped down, essentially, by number 10, all coalescing into a view that actually, at the moment, the Labour Party is perhaps not in the strongest possible position it can be with regards to its quote-unquote women problem. I mean, I was in Poland with Yvette Cooper, of course, the Foreign Secretary, last week, and I asked her, you know, about that briefing to The Spectator. And she was quite clear of, you know, of course, she would want to see a female leader of the Labour Party one day, but that Andy is the right person for now. And I think broadly that is where the Parliamentary Labour Party is, right? And that does mean that it's slightly less difficult for them. But when it comes to the second question, which is, of course, staffing the government itself rather than the person that is at the very helm of it, I think they will come into some problems because, as you say, if you have if you have David, Ed and Andy at the very top of this government, that is going to be difficult optics. I'm sorry, it is. There's no way in which that isn't complicated for them, even if you have, you know, Shabana Mahmood, by all accounts, an extremely strong and formidable holder of a great office of state. You still will have three men in those positions.
16: And James Pennell running number 10 as well, another of their contemporaries. And it's very, you know, you can see already, and you're getting faint rumblings of this. You know, Laura Kirk-Smith, who's the MP for, I think, Aylesbury in Buckinghamshire, made this point last week, and lots of other MPs did it privately, is, you know, Andy Burnham could end up looking like he's running a sort of New Labour reunion boys club, or on the other hand, he could end up looking like a very regional politician, and it's Lou and it's Midge, Annalise Midgley, running the show, and, you know, oh, I'm an MP in 2024 gain in the home counties, you know, these people don't like me. I mean, that's not the image they're putting across. Andy Burnham is putting the hard yards of meeting all these people in. But you can very see how some of those reductive criticisms, and in the same way that Keir Starmer's Inner Circle always said the boys' club attack on them from Sue Gray and her allies was reductive, but you can see how this could, and at this stage you wouldn't put it more strongly than could, become a narrative that has a life of its own.
15: And one of the challenges is, at this point in time, Andy Burnham is undeniably, he's probably the most powerful he will be at any point, because he hasn't announced his cabinet, hasn't made any of the big decisions about where he's going yet. So everyone, as you were saying last week, is looking over at him. They want to kind of curry his favour. But that does mean that people are vying for these top jobs, right? There are a lot of, we'll start with Wes Streeting. A lot of Streeting allies are saying, look, two of them that I was speaking to say, he doesn't stand a chance of being Chancellor. They reckon that's going to Ed Miliband. So we shall see on that. But they do fancy him for Foreign Secretary. They think he'd do a great job. So you're getting briefings along that. And some other people are also trying to brief themselves into other jobs, Laura.
17: This was one of the more curious turns of my weekend, which was the case of Zubair Ahmed, who was, of course, a health minister under Wes Streeting until he resigned in the wake of the local elections. And there had been suggestions that he had been in talks, I mean, reports that he had been in talks with Andy Burnham's team to become health secretary. That is categorically denied. And indeed, I've been told that Andy Burnham has had the ick, how would you describe the ick to a listener that isn't well acquainted with that term? A sort of general feeling that you suddenly become extremely disgusted. Andy Burnham has the ick with people basically trying to brief themselves into jobs, in their view, and that essentially they feel that this has come out of nowhere. And so it has been extremely hard recently standing up any question of who might be in particular positions in a future Andy Burnham cabinet. It has not been particularly hard ruling out some of those individuals who won't be. And I think we can say definitively that Zubair Ahmed is not going to be the next health secretary.
15: So Burnham stood up and he just seemed to treat this speculation, as he calls it, with a degree of contempt. Lucy Powell, the Labour deputy leader, was calling it tittle-tattle over the weekend. The reason it exists, and I think they're both completely wrong on that, I think the speculation is fully justified, is it really matters who the Chancellor is. It really matters who the Home Secretary is. And we are in an effective vacuum at the moment because he is trying to construct a government in the space of now 3 weeks to go. But, you know, obviously it matters if Ed Miliband's going to be. And it matters to these individuals as well. Like, we are getting a lot of calls from allies of Ed Miliband promoting him, from, as we said, allies of Wes Streeting promoting him for the role of Foreign Secretary. This is real. We have to report it. And the reason it is happening is because Andy Burnham has chosen to do this process the other way around. So he is announcing his vision and his plans first, and then in the final week, we think, so week three, he's going to announce his chance. So retrofit the key people to, he's got a series of speeches on different areas coming up to his agenda, and when he decides who's best to fit them. But obviously, that creates a power vacuum and a lot of speculation.
16: Yeah, it does. And it's interesting that he said that very categorically in Manchester yesterday. You know, I'm not going to engage with speculation. I'll only speak at the end of this process. And having dinner with a source close to a cabinet minister last night, we were kicking this idea around, you know, should he announce his cabinet now? And even someone who is anxiously waiting to see what their fate is said, well, it makes complete sense because he's at the point of maximum leverage over absolutely everyone, including people who a fortnight ago, a month ago, said Andy Burnham was a joke, a clown, a flip-flopper, a complete charlatan, right? All of these people are now on bended knee, tugging their forelock, saying, oh, Andy, I've always loved Everton and the music of the Smiths. Andy, please, please pay attention to me. I agree with everything you say. And for some of them, by the way, on substantive points of policy, that's actually true. But for many more of them, it's completely unconvincing. So, you know, if Andy Burnham has got the ick, that ick is only going to intensify over the next fortnight because of the very deliberate choice he's made to not engage with the speculation. And it's interesting because the difference with the Starmer project here is, like, you could, in theory, like, find out what Keir Starmer thought about something, you know, a given issue, a given appointment. But there was always the sense that like, does he think anything? Maybe think something, but what he thinks will be different to what Morgan thinks or what Rachel thinks or what, insert 16 other people here, think. Here, you get a real sense that actually Andy Burnham is the principal, right? You know, yes, people are bringing influence to bear on him, but a large part of the reason we don't know Andy Burnham's chancellor is because the only person that knows for certain who Andy Burnham wants to be chancellor is Andy Burnham. As one cabinet source was saying to me yesterday, you know, we've tried a non-politician who was influenced by very political people, but now we've got a proper professional politician pretending not to be a professional politician in charge and knows the game, right? He's been here before. He's seen this from every angle. And it's quite confounding for people like us because it's, you know, refusing to play the game that so sustains and invigorates us.
15: That will change soon. He will be in government. He's going to have to engage and there will be a whole cabinet beneath him. And look, we just wanted to talk about Andy Burnham's debut speech because it is a moment. It is the first time he's kind of exposed himself to the voters more broadly. They're making their mind up about him. I'll just, as a starter for 10, one thing that is obviously very clearly different to Starmer is there is some swagger there. The guy can communicate. He knows what he is and what he's about. That's the tone is very different to Starmer.
16: Well, that's the difference with Keir Starmer, isn't it, Steve? The thing is, an Andy Burnham speech, the thing that struck me, and you always got this with Keir Starmer speeches, didn't you? The language was dynamic. He said, I am going to do this. Whereas Keir Starmer would point at problems and describe them. And that's the problem with a Keir Starmer speech, isn't it, Steve? I'm sure Andy Burnham isn't listening to this podcast, but can I just say that's a mark of wall solidarity? I'm trying to reclaim the Andy Burnham impression from people who make him out to be a member of the Beatles. That is not how wolves speak. And I think it's really important we have wool representation in the media. So solidarity to all wolves out there. But no, I mean, to say that in my own voice, it was clear, it was dynamic. And that was one of the phrases that really stuck out to me. I am going to do X, right? You know, and I actually was talking to someone as you know, in conversation with a former Storm Raiders speech was going on. We were both listening to it. And I said, that is so unlike a Keir speech. And I said, yeah, absolutely. Like, you never hear that in a Keir speech. It could be a sort of like rambling and torture thing, like, you know, oh, people say a government can't do X, but I've always thought Y. And, you know, it was also like these imagined riposte to critics who didn't exist and like sort of quite stroppy meta commentary on like how difficult it is to be Keir Starmer. Whereas with Burnham, it was like a very clear political argument, picked his enemies, and rhetorically and presentationally very strong. Now, obviously, the flip side of all of that is people are saying, where's the beef? Like, where's the policy detail? But actually, there was just a clear through line of argument from Andy Burnham. And for various reasons, some of them political, some of them presentational, you never really got that sense of consistency from Keir Starmer, who, you know, is less of a natural and experienced political orator, I think is the fairest way to put it, in comparison to Andy Burnham.
15: Well, let's talk about the substance, Laura, because we have been here before. We've seen Boris Johnson come into office with a pledge to level up the country. He took a bit of the Treasury, moved it to Darlington. There is trying to talk about devolution in a way that grabs voters. It's actually a very hard thing because it is an abstract concept. And that's what he's trying to do here. But what did you make of the substance of what he was saying?
17: I mean, there is clearly a distinction between devolution, where you're actually shifting power, and some of the kinds of things that Burnham is talking about separately, which is you're splitting number 10 and you're moving some of it to a different place, or you're splitting the Treasury and you're moving some of it to a different place. That's just moving central government to a different location. That's not actually moving power fully somewhere else. And that, I think, is a key distinction that people around Burnham are very sensitive to, which is why I think they'll be keen to go as far as they possibly can on this. I mean, I was rereading some of the Levelling Up white paper that was published under Boris Johnson, in which, you know, they do make the case that in the examples they give, for example, in Germany, post-war Germany, the amount of money that was spent in order to do this was completely extraordinary. I mean, like really, really extraordinary. And I think that is something that they are going to be grappling with over the coming weeks and months, is the extent to which they're honest with people about those trade-offs, and just the extent to which, under the existing fiscal framework, Burnham is actually able to do as much of what he wants to do and see it genuinely have effect.
15: I mean, all roads lead to tax rises, right? If you look at the scale of that programme, reindustrialisation, the biggest council house building programme since the post-war period, it all needs money, and there is no money. So if you're sticking to the fiscal rules, then that does leave you in a place where you're going to have to raise taxes. And we know where he is on taxes on wealth, things like capital gains tax, huge questions as to whether they would raise that money. But it was a really interesting intervention this morning from Jim O'Neill, who is a former Goldman Sachs banker and former Treasury minister, who is going to be an economic advisor. And he was basically saying, don't raise taxes. Businesses have been taxed too much. The solution is not to raise taxes. The reason that we're talking about this aspect of it is because this devolution programme he's announced, this rewiring of the state, that is a long-term programme. He was talking about 10 years. God knows how many of the last seven prime ministers in this decade have talked about 10 years of power. They all talk about 10 years of power. But it's going to take time, and it's certainly not going to, you'll see signs of it, but it's not going to yield meaningful results, if it does yield meaningful results, in the next 3 years. So Burnham is going to have a really radical economic agenda beyond devolution. This language about rewiring the state, kind of place before party, is all great, but you are dealing right now with really difficult economic times. The public finances are in a parlous state. We've just had the government rip itself apart over defence spending, right? That's still going to be coming down the tracks for Andy Burnham with the spending review next year. So all of these problems are still there. And I don't think at this stage devolution is the answer to those problems. It might be in 10 years' time. It might be in 5 years' time. But certainly by the time of the next general election, that's one of the challenges here.
16: I mean, on the devolution stuff, I sort of, with a couple of hours distance yesterday, by the time I was on the train back at sort of 3 o'clock from Manchester, it occurred to me that only one thing really stood out to me, and that was number 10 North. And I was speaking to people, I said, is this not, you know, am I right in thinking actually what you've pulled off here is probably the most clever and effective and sort of deceptive bit of political branding in history, right? We think number 10 North, and you have an image of, you know, Andy Burnham hiring a co-working space on a Friday so he can get an early train back up on Thursday, and then, you know, there's beers in the office and, you know, everyone's hot desking and no one's really doing any work and it's all cosmetic. But if you listen to what he was saying, you know, we played the clip at the top of this show about everything running through the Prime Minister's office. He set out the mandate for number 10 North, which was regeneration of the regions. It was reindustrialization, and it was reform of utilities to take them into public control. They are three massive macroeconomic priorities. The sort of thing that often, if you put those inside the Treasury in a submission to the Treasury, that's the place they go to die. So it's a big signal of intent. It's not breaking up the Treasury, but it's, I am going to create a counterweight to the Treasury, to which people might say, oh, we've heard that before. What's the difference? Well, it is actually the firm smack of prime ministerial authority. Like, the North bit is almost like a sort of, that's a nice to have, and obviously stuff will be run out of there in a meaningful way, and it means a lot to Andy Burnham. But it's like, the part of Number 10's mandate now, and one of Andy Burnham's close allies was saying this to me last night, you know, this is Andy Burnham personally taking control of rewiring the economy.
15: There is a risk with it, right? Because underlying all of this is his argument, his principle, his assumption that local government is best, the closer government is to the people, mayors, councils, they will make the best decisions. But that is not necessarily always going to be true. The country is not blessed with incredible public servants everywhere, just as Whitehall isn't. So, you know, a lot of the mayors that are going to get these powers are going to be people that are ideologically opposed to Labour and Andy Burnham. They're going to be reform mayors. When you actually start to dig into it, and it's also, you're going to need to create a whole new level of the state at a local level. So it's one thing to give them the money to spend, but they're going to need people. They're going to need more staff. So you could get a much bigger bureaucracy at the end of all of this, because if that is the nature of rewiring. It takes time. You need the right people in place to deliver things. It's not necessarily a slam dunk, but this is the gamble. He says this will change Britain. It will make it all better. But I'm just not quite clear if necessarily that is always going to be the right answer. And there will be some hits and misses, I imagine, in the process. Can I just end by kind of circling back to where we started, which is Ed Miliband? So just before Andy Burnham did his speech yesterday, Kemi Badenoch gave a speech. And in that speech, she talks repeatedly and consistently not about Andy Burnham, but about Ed Miliband. She said voters are terrified of him. He would effectively destroy the economy. At one point, she compared him to a Nigerian dictator. But very clearly, opposition parties are kind of rubbing their hands at the prospects of Ed Miliband becoming Chancellor. Now, Ed Miliband's allies would say, look, he has the experience and dynamism to turn the economy around. These are radical times. You need a radical solution. Ed will do that. He will transform the economy. But his detractors say, this guy is a lightning rod for criticism. And that's going to be a problem for you. And it makes the job of Kemi Badenoch and Nigel Farage easier.
17: Yeah. And I mean, I think allies of Andy Burnham are genuinely worried about the idea that it might. We've obviously been through on this podcast all of the concerns that they have about Ed Miliband. I think it's fair to say that those have been communicated, obviously, to Andy Burnham in recent weeks. Like, he will be well aware of the fact that there are people who want him to do well who have reservations about Ed Miliband. But it does feel at this point like it's becoming increasingly likely that it is going to be Ed Miliband. It feels like, you know, Shabana Mahmood has made it clear that she wants to remain as Home Secretary and would need to genuinely be persuaded, I think, to do that role. Whereas Ed Miliband, as we've seen in the last week especially, I think we've seen the organisation of his allies in quite an incredible way. I mean, the campaign that they've run has been genuinely impressive, I would say. Not just people public facing, but also, of course, privately. All of us will have had calls from allies of Ed Miliband explaining to us why actually the idea that he would spook the markets is, in their view, really misguided. They think he's got a clear plan. That's actually what the markets care about. And so I think, I mean, you know, you can see why opposition parties say this, because they have a very clear and well-run practice of attacking Ed Miliband. Like, this is somebody who has been the bogeyman of Labour's excesses for the whole of Starmer's premiership in some respects, right? But I don't actually think that's the reason why some of those people around Andy Burnham are concerned about Ed Miliband. I don't think they're paying that much attention to that particular part of it. I think they're just quite concerned about the fact that they think that Ed Miliband would be a really very powerful chancellor. So, you know, would be capable perhaps of causing Andy Burnham grief if indeed there was a divergence between them.
15: But look, thank you for joining us again. We will be back next week. Kind of another week closer to Andy Burnham's premiership.
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27: This is Chris Berrow with the Times Radio News. The Duke of Sussex will visit London without his family because of a row with the Home Office over security. Meghan and their two children will no longer join Prince Harry for what would have been their first visit to the UK in years. Former royal correspondent Jenny Bond is surprised that Harry isn't being offered protection.
9: I don't understand why we can't offer that kind of protection to the son of the king and to the grandchildren of the king, a man who fought for his country and by his own reckoning killed 25 Taliban fighters.
27: A former senior diplomat has told Times Radio that the Prime Minister is right to warn Andy Burnham that he can't ignore international issues. Sir Keir Starmer says it's impossible to separate foreign and domestic policy. Lord Ricketts, the former National Security Advisor, says Andy Burnham would be faced with a series of major global summits in the coming months.
28: Every Prime Minister I've worked with going back 20 or 30 years always comes in saying, my predecessor spent too much time on international, what matters is the domestic issues, that's where I'm going to focus. And they all find that inevitably a lot of the international decision-making and policy-making happens at leader level.
27: Tens of thousands of Iranians have filed past the coffin of Ayatollah Ali Khamenei as several days of official mourning begin. Crowds stood at an outdoor prayer complex as a loudspeaker called on them to wail. Some chanted, "Death to America." Iranian dissident and heavy metal musician Shayan told Times Radio that the regime is using the funeral as a PR stunt.
29: People who are outside of Iran, they've never lived there. They'll look at someone like Ali Khamenei and they think, oh, it's just a religious figure, like the Pope. This is not the case at all. This guy was responsible for unbelievable amounts of oppression and bloodshed and all kinds of violations of human rights of Iranian people, not just in Iran, but even in other parts of the world as well.
27: A huge procession is expected in Tehran on Monday. Ukraine's president is denying Russia's claims that they've captured the eastern city of Kostyantynivka. Earlier, Russian leader Vladimir Putin had claimed his troops had taken control of the strategically significant city in the Donetsk region.
0: The more strikes the enemy attempts to launch against our civilian facilities, the bigger the security zone we will need to create in the surrounding territory, especially since, just like the other territories we are discussing today, this is historically Russian land.
27: But Volodymyr Zelensky has called the comments just another Russian lie. The King has sent his warmest congratulations to Donald Trump and the American people as celebrations marking the 250th anniversary of US independence get underway. Later, the US president will hold a rally on a fenced-off National Mall in Washington with a military flypast planned. The former editor of The Times, Sir Simon Jenkins, says the 4th of July is a moment to reflect on the United States staying together.
3: It's had a constitution for 250 years that was designed for 13 tiny English counties, in effect, but is still in place. It is still holding the country together. That country is the most successful in almost every sense on earth. And I do think just occasionally we ought to praise America for its ability to stay in one piece this long on the basis of so many imperfections.
27: British hopes for Wimbledon singles glory remain alive thanks to Arthur Ferry. The wild card has made it through to the fourth round at the All England Club after a five-set epic against Belgium's Zizou Bergs. There were a number of medical breaks during the match, with Ferry being treated for nosebleeds. But he says he's delighted to have progressed to the fourth round.
4: I don't know what's going on right now. It's going to take some time to really digest it. But yeah, it's so many first times after this match. And yeah, I mean, just so glad.
27: For a roundup of the news on demand, subscribe to the Times Radio News Briefing on any podcast platform.
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5: Hello and welcome to the State of It USA. I'm Jerry Baker, editor-at-large of The Wall Street Journal and a columnist for The Times.
6: And I'm Katie Balls, Washington editor and columnist for The Times and Sunday Times.
5: This week, another prime minister walks the plank. Is there any reaction to the latest change of prime minister in the UK and in America? We'll be talking about that, both about the political reaction to the prospect of Andy Burnham taking power in a few weeks' time. But first, this week, we have a new book out with remarkable details about Donald Trump's second term. It's a book called Regime Change by two reporters for the New York Times, Maggie Haberman and Jonathan Swan. It has really some extraordinary reporting, some inside reporting in the White House, the first 18 months of Donald Trump's second term. And it includes a number of extraordinary revelations, including perhaps most remarkable, the one that they claim, the reporters claim that Donald Trump says the only reason he ran for a second term in 2024 was to avoid going to jail. But Katie, you've actually been interviewing the authors, Swan and Haberman. Tell us what you heard.
6: Yes, I spoke to them earlier this week, and the full interview will be in the Sunday Times. But yeah, this is the book. As you can see, it's a very gold cover for those who are listening, not watching. And it's called Regime Change. And it was interesting to sit down with the two of them. Now, as you say, there are lots of political books. What makes this political book different is it has been, I think, sparking fear in the White House for several months. You've already, of course, had the US president come out to say what he doesn't like. But there is such level of detail in this book. So a few chapters were serialized in advance. Two were based in the Situation Room with various conversations about deliberations over the Iran war. There had been little bits of information coming out about, but in forensic detail, what J.D. Vance had said from the Situation Room. And then also another Situation Room leak, which was on Jeffrey Epstein. And this was even just extraordinary in the sense that when the White House were working out how to handle Jeffrey Epstein, and this was the story that Donald Trump said, you know, on the record, he wasn't bothered about. It was all a hoax. A small group of aides actually just went to that room, which is usually for, you know, national security, foreign policy discussions, to talk about how to handle it. And in it, you had J.D. Vance suggesting that they could get Tucker Carlson to go and interview Ghislaine Maxwell as a way to handle the situation. Now, that bit didn't happen. So to get into that level of high-level discussion and then to printed almost verbatim, just shows the level of sourcing. And we can get into that a bit, but first I thought we could just start with a clip of my discussion with Jonathan Swan and Maggie Hagerman. And this was from after using all their sourcing to get this book together. They then have a sit down near the end with the president. And when they have that sit down, Donald Trump presents the pair with a note about his place in history.
2: He handed us this sheet of paper, two pages, and it was this amazing document, which he said was written by a historian, which says, you know, Donald Trump is the most powerful man who's ever existed on the planet by far. And then he says, and he goes, and look, it goes through the top 10, and it's like Hitler, Mao, Stalin, Napoleon, Alexander the Great, the Caesars, Attila the Hun, Genghis Khan.
6: Jerry, the twist to this story, too, is Donald Trump says that it is a historian who's given it to him. And it later turns out on digging that it was a golf caddy. But let's not take that away from it. I think that the main thing that struck me was the fact that he almost liked the fact that on this list he was seen as, you know, more impactful than, say, Stalin. But obviously, I think traditionally, some presidents would compare themselves more to, you know, previous presidents or previous prime ministers that came before, not necessarily dictators. But it tells us something about how he sees impact.
5: Yeah, it does. Look, and there's no question that Donald Trump, well, there's actually no question that Donald Trump is an historic figure. Whatever you think of him, whether you like him or not, he probably is the most consequential American president of the last 50 years. My sort of larger issue with books like this, Katie, is that, well, particularly with Donald Trump, I mean, we know that Trump speaks to people all the time. I mean, he cannot shut up, which is a tremendous credit to him in many ways. I mean, for all the talk about, you know, how much he hates the press, he talks to the press constantly. We went through this extraordinary thing over the last few months during the war with Iran, where random reporters who had his cell phone number would call him and, you know, in the middle of the night and say, what's going on? And he'd talk to them for whoever they were for 5 minutes, all kinds of people saying, what's going on? So one of the, you know, so when you get a book like this, and I'm not in any way casting aspersions on the authors or what they do, you sort of wonder, as you hear this and you hear these extraordinary stories about comparing himself to Mao and Stalin, or at least, you know, listening to a golf caddy comparing himself to Mao and Stalin, or you hear some of the things that he's about, some of the Epstein stuff, as you've talked about, or you'll hear, and we'll talk a little bit, I think, too, about some of the revelations about the war. You just wonder how reliable it all is. And again, I'm not in any way challenging that they're hearing this directly from the president. I mean, everybody hears directly from the president or directly from the people around the president, but it's just, there's a kind of pie crust quality to kind of everything that Donald Trump says, in that, you know, it looks interesting when you first see it, and then when you pick it up, it all falls apart. I just wonder how much real substantive political value they have, other than just once again giving us an insight into the remarkable mindset, the sort of, you know, the psychopathology of the president.
6: I think what the book does very well is it's getting comprehensive readouts of meetings that have happened, and therefore, you know, most of it isn't coming from Donald Trump. And one of the things I spoke about with the two authors is, you know, what is the difference between first term and second term Trump? And I think probably one of the key things to talk about is Trump and how he operates. But they said the media environment is also different, because in the first term, there was so much turnover and so many people coming and going that you could literally just stand near the White House and someone sacked would end up starting to speak to journalists. And Jonathan, in the interview for us, is almost like it's like a slush fund of just, it was so easy to get things. For a second term, it's been a lot more tightly controlled in terms of the media. And therefore, there haven't been as many, if you think about it, kind of traditional scoops of readouts of meetings when we think about Trump's return. Instead, what we've had a lot of, and we spoke about this, and I think is also something which lots of people in DC talk about, is we've had a lot of these very short phone interviews. And that's been a feature of the second term, where every journalist in DC now basically has Donald Trump's number. If you call him enough times, you can get him on the phone for 30 seconds. And it doesn't necessarily illuminate, you're kind of in Trump's world on the talking points. So the harder thing is to kind of lift up and get the information they don't want you to have, which the White House is very good at suppressing.
5: I think the value of what Donald Trump says is so small, because one,
7: there's a lot of it. And whenever you have a big supply of anything, the value of that whatever's being supplied goes down. And two, Trump just sort of says things that are disconnected from reality. And I don't just mean he lies. Of course he lies. He says things that I think are just whatever he appeals to him at a particular moment that, you know, gets him out of an awkward situation or sounds good or he thinks his audience wants to hear or he thinks will be controversial. And I just wonder about the value of that. But where the value is, Katie, and I think you're right here. In the first term, you know, we had just an extraordinary day after day after day of leaks of people who were not really Donald Trump's allies, who had senior positions in the administration, people like, you know, he had chiefs of staff and defense secretaries and secretaries of state who were not his people, but were sort of, you know, traditional, conventional Republicans. In the second term, we've got this much more tightly knit group of Trumpists, real hardcore Trumpists. And if they're now starting to talk, and it looks like, you know, in this with this book, maybe they are, that again suggests to me the attrition of Donald Trump's power. We've talked about this a little bit. He's well into his second term now. Second term presidents start to lose power. Trump is very unusual, in fact, genuinely unique in all kinds of ways, and maybe he can buck that trend. But one of the sure signs of a president kind of losing his grip on power is when people around him start to sort of talk to the press or talk to authors of books like this. And I think you've seen a little bit of this, Katie. You saw it. You talked about the Epstein stuff. You've seen some of this with regard to the conversations that they report on the war with Iran. Obviously, you know, the book went to press, I'm guessing, what, sort of a month or two ago, so they don't have the most up-to-date debates. But it is pretty clear that one thing they do have, from what I read of the book, they do have some of those internal discussions about going to war with Iran in the first place. And it seems, and you correct me if I'm wrong, because you've read it in more detail than I have, that, you know, already we were seeing that J.D. Vance, we kind of knew J.D. Vance was opposed to the war. It was very much against Vance's kind of conception of what U.S. foreign policy should be, which is basically to stay out of most of the world unless it's really, really urgently necessary. Some of the others were, you know, supportive of the war, but maybe a little skeptical about some of the claims. There's reporting about Marco Rubio saying, you know, this is BS, this idea that we're going to be able to remove the Iranian regime very easily. What did you pick up there about, you know, the internal tensions within the administration, especially now we're dealing with the fallout of what is, you know, except to a few hardcore Trump supporters, I think, really emerging as a kind of a pretty disastrous decision to do this war?
6: Yeah, and I think, first, completely to your point, the fact that you've had this level of leaking is, you know, well, before the book was published, I heard, you know, administration figures saying to me, you know, what was worrying about them was, what does that say if your most senior figures, if you think there's about six people in that Epstein discussion in the Situation Room, if that is coming out of there in such detail, and maybe it's, you know, 1 degree separation, what does it say if such senior figures in the administration are almost trying to do a post-mortem, a blame game where Trump isn't coming out well, but some of the other characters are. And that does suggest that, you know, pressure is building and people are looking a bit beyond Trump. I think on Iran, it is the dynamics that we already broadly know, but a sense that J.D. Vance is a figure who has most regularly argued against it. Others have tried to say to Trump gently, you know, if you do X, Y might happen, but they haven't really been heard. But the one thing you get from reading the book, but also just from, you know, conversations we've been having, if you think about covering this term, is a sense that everyone was really struck in the first couple of weeks and months by how organized the Trump administration was, Trump 2.0, pure Trump, as Steve Bannon put it, in having all these executive orders ready.
7: Well, the one thing we can say, this book doubtless will do extraordinarily well. He may be losing his political grip a little bit. We're seeing more signs of that. But his ability to live inside, rent-free, as they say, inside the heads of literally billions of people around the world is absolutely undiminished. Well, another prime minister departs in the UK. Another one gets ready to mount the carousel. Andy Burnham, of course, expected to become prime minister in a matter of weeks, barring something extraordinary. He will be, what, the seventh prime minister Britain's had in the last 10 years. I've been in the US this week talking to people, political figures, business figures, and others about it, about the implications of yet another change of government, the implications of an Andy Burnham Labour government. Katie, you have too. You've been having some interesting discussions with prominent Americans on the topic. What have you been hearing?
6: It's always funny. One of the things that has most struck me about moving to America, and I know, Jerry, this will not surprise you as someone who's been here for such a long time, but just how little they talk about us. Often you'll get these calls from the UK news desk. I remember around the time of Mandelson going, you know, and it was clearly fever pitched in the UK. And I was saying, you know, the pressure's building.

0: Well, he's a nice guy, but he let the country down on energy and he let the country down on immigration. And just last week, I sat down with the US ambassador to the UK, Ambassador Warren Stevens, who's obviously Trump's representative. He's known for Trump for many years. So I said to him, you know, what do you think about Andy Burnham and, you know, potentially Ed Miliband? Because if something went wrong, or could Ed Miliband be chancellor, which is a big rumor. And this is what he said to me.
1: My job is to work with whoever the British government is. And so, I'll do my absolute best. I obviously have, I don't know Andy Burnham at all. I've never met him, but I obviously have policy differences with Ed Miliband, starting with energy. And so we've had one meeting about that, and it didn't really go all that well. So,
2: and there, there wasn't a second.
1: There hasn't been one.
0: Jerry, so certainly I think that Donald Trump had already clashed with Keir Starmer on various policy issues. I think if you did have Andy Burnham make Ed Miliband chancellor, that is going to be an escalation, because Ed Miliband is seen as, you know, the king of net zero, to the point that even some Labour MPs don't like it. But you've been talking to various finance figures this week about how the UK looks. What have you been picking up?
3: Well, I think to your point about Americans not paying much attention to what goes on in the UK, I'll just endorse that and sort of say two things, really. One, you can't overestimate the extent to which the UK does not impinge on the American public or political consciousness pretty much at all. I think it is literally true, for example, that the sort of the takeover of Boston by Scotland fans for the World Cup in the last week has received 10 times as much, maybe 100 times as much attention in the US media as and in general public consciousness as Keir Starmer's tearful departure from number 10. And the second thing I'd say is you can't overestimate either the extent to which, and I'm sorry to say this as a proud Brit and an American, I'm a dual citizen, but the extent to which Britain is regarded as a bit of a laughingstock, quite frankly, these days in America. And now that's, you know, partly because of just the sheer sort of, you know, Monty Python-esque, you know, rotation of prime ministers. It's partly because of the, you know, frankly, the diminished significance that Britain has in sort of particularly in military affairs, military and sort of strategic affairs. So those two things, I think, are just, you know, we should keep front and center of our minds. One, Britain does not figure politically in the American mind. And two, insofar as it does, it's regarded in a way, in the 30 plus years I've been in America, in a more negative and frankly disdainful way than I think Britain has been viewed at any point probably in the last 75 years. And to just to illustrate that, you talk about, I spoke to a couple of people this week, as some senior US government officials, but also a couple of very well-known figures, should we say, in financial markets. And, you know, their focus is on policy and on the economy and just what an incredible mess the British economy is in, productivity stagnation for the last 15 years, profound fiscal problems, really long-term structural problems, massive welfare spending, high taxes. You know, and one of them said, one I spoke to this week said, look, the British, whoever, it doesn't, you know, who knows, this is someone who knows Britain very well, does not know Andy Burnham very well at all, had met him, you know, once when he was a minister a long time ago, but said, look, Britain's got to go for growth. It's got to do something about its chronic economic weakness. It just, you know, you look at Britain, you look at it from overseas, and you see this sort of diminishing economic power. You see a country that, you know, has opportunities. People don't dismiss that. AI is a big opportunity. Artificial intelligence is a big opportunity for the UK. But even there, this person said to me, you know, if they don't get their energy policy right, if Britain continues to have this incredibly restrictive energy policy, and if it ends, we do end up with, you know, Ambassador Stevens there talking about Ed Miliband. If someone like Ed Miliband were to become chancellor, I think the reaction among American investors, among financial markets more generally, unless Britain starts demonstrating that it's really serious about developing a strategy that will regenerate growth, I think Britain will just continue to sort of, frankly, just sort of sink in the consciousness of Americans generally, and in particular of American policymakers and people who make the big decisions.
0: Now, Jerry, to do a segue there, we're talking obviously about the business

0: perception of the UK. But in your home city, New York, we've had some results overnight, which could also raise questions about where New York is going. We've already, of course, had Mamdani elected as New York mayor. But in the primary results from New York overnight, we've ultimately had Mamdani's preferred candidate sweep the board. You've got Brad Lander, who's accused Israel of genocide, beating Congressman Dan Goldman. Two other left-wing candidates who won their districts, Claire Balde and Daria Chevalier. All three have vowed to abolish ICE and tax the rich and have accused Israel of genocide. Jerry, given you are the resident New Yorker, what is your take on this?
1: Alarm is the first reaction. This is a victory for the far left in the Democratic Party. And look, I think this is a very important and very significant result. If we can discount it, first of all, it's fair to say New York is a solidly Democratic state. New York City, a solidly Democratic city. Nothing is really going to change there. But what happens in New York does not necessarily, it's not true, Pache, Frank Sinatra, that if you can make it there, you can make it anywhere. You may make it in New York and fail in the rest of the country, especially if you're extreme left wing, as some of these people are. But it is very significant for a number of reasons. Firstly, there are some competitive races in the House, in the U.S. And in the U.S. House of Representatives in the midterm elections in November, several of the key races will be in New York State. And the party there has moved very, very sharply to the left. Secondly, you have got as you said, these very interesting House races, particularly in New York City. You have three major House races in New York City, which were where the primaries took place on Tuesday night. Two of them were incumbent, relatively moderate Democrats, not really, not by no means kind of Bill Clinton type moderate Democrats. These were sort of mainstream left of center Obama and leftwards Democrats who were ousted by members of the Democratic Socialists of America. These people who literally describe themselves as socialists, which in American terms, as we know, is pretty unusual. And then the third one was a seat where a member of Congress is standing down, and another Democratic socialist was selected for that seat. And then the other thing to say about this is the power of Zoran Mamdani. Zoran Mamdani was elected as mayor of New York City, again as a Democratic socialist, just last November. He was the one who basically endorsed these candidates, these challenges to these incumbent Democrats, who did it in kind of opposition to the Democratic leadership of the House, which, as it happens, Hakeem Jeffries, who leads the Democrats in the House of Representatives, is a New York congressman. He's a congressman from Brooklyn, and he is trying to manage a party in the House of Representatives that, if it gets the majority in November, will have a slim majority, almost certainly. It's unlikely to win a big majority, but if they do win a majority, he's trying to, A, get people elected who will get elected across the country, and B, if he then wins, he's going to try and manage a party, a Democratic party in Congress. Well, now he's going to have, thanks to New York alone, he's going to have these hardcore, hard left, very fervently anti-Israel, very fervently in favor of higher taxes and higher spending, very, very left wing on a lot of the cultural issues, very, very much Zoran Mamdani creations to some extent, or part of the Zoran Mamdani camp. They could be critical in holding the balance of power for the Democrats in the Congress. So look, it's just another example, Katie, of the extreme polarization of American politics. When Trump has pushed the Republican Party in an aggressively populist right direction, the Democrats had a choice. They could say, you know what, we're going to try and campaign in the middle and bring America back, or they could say, it worked for Trump. I mean, everybody said some of these Trump people could never get elected, but he did. He got elected and he's managed it. Why can't we do it? And they're testing that proposition, and certainly in places like New York, proving that, that you can be extreme and you can get elected. It's a real signal of what's happening to American politics.
0: So you could have a new iteration of the squad if you think to when we get those midterms, that obviously the most left-wing caucus, which had AOC as a key figure in it. And then also, I suppose, Jerry, I mean, I've spoken to some more centrist Democrats, and I think they're actually just quite relieved that Mamdani would not be eligible to run for president.
1: Yeah, that's true, Katie. But Alexandria Ocasio-Cortez, who is the sort of de facto leader of the squad, as you talked about, these far-left Democrats, she's going to see her numbers with, as a result of these races in New York, dramatically increased in the after the midterms. She is pondering a run for president. She's thinking about it apparently quite seriously. She polls quite well. Still find it very hard to believe she could actually win even a Democratic primary, let alone the general election. But it's a, you know, it's an indication of where of the direction in which the Democratic Party is headed. But anyway, we've got to call it a day there, Katie. Thanks again this week. Have a great weekend, and we'll join you all next week.
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9: This is Chris Berrow with the Times Radio News. Prince Harry won't have the Duchess of Sussex and their two children with him when he visits London in the next few days. It's understood that his security team has concerns and lack an up-to-date assessment of the threats that the family faces. Here's the Royal Journalist Jenny Bond.
10: We still don't know, of course, whether the children and Meghan will come to the UK. What has been ruled out quite specifically is London. But, of course, that leaves open the possibility of possibly a meeting with the King at Sandringham or Highgrove or Balmoral, numerous other places, and the possibility that Meghan at least will join Harry for events later in the week in Birmingham.
9: Senior officials in the Trump administration have warned Andy Burnham against appointing Ed Miliband as Chancellor. The Times has been told they've briefed Labour figures and officials over the Energy Secretary's renewable policies. David Maddox is the Independent's political editor.
11: I'm not sure he's really going to take this warning very seriously at all. Donald Trump's influence is about to drop off a cliff. Once the midterms happen in November this year, he's going to be effectively in a lame duck presidency, waiting for the next person to take over in 2 years' time.
9: The parents of a three-year-old boy who was injured in a zoo's crocodile enclosure in Cambridgeshire say they've been living at the hospital. His mum and dad have posted on a fundraising page thanking people for helping to raise £25,000, which they say is being used for expenses. The child has had five surgeries since the incident near Huntingdon last month. His family says further donations will be used to support the boy's rehabilitation. Another heatwave is on the way with 34 degrees Celsius forecast in some areas this week. The Met Office says temperatures will increase in the coming days, peaking on Thursday with the warmest conditions in the southeast. And hosepipe bans have been announced for Kent, Hampshire and the Isle of Wight. Now let's get the sports, and here's Mark Tyler.
12: Morocco are the first team through to the World Cup quarterfinals. They beat the co-host Canada 3-0 in Houston. Later, France faced Paraguay in Philadelphia. Arthur Ferry has kept British hopes alive in the Wimbledon singles. He came through an epic five-set battle against Belgium's Zizou Bergs. Defending champion Iga Swiatek was knocked out in straight sets by Alexandra Ila of the Philippines. And world number two, Elena Rybakina, also went out. England have begun their their inaugural Rugby Union Nations Championship campaign with a heavy defeat away to South Africa. Wales ran in six tries in a 39-24 victory over Fiji in Cardiff. Ireland also clinched a bonus point win after coming from behind to beat Australia in Sydney. England have won the second T20 international with India by four wickets. Jacob Bethell was player of the match with 76 not out, and Championship leader Kimi Antonelli clinched pole position for tomorrow's British F1 Grand Prix.
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13: Britain has always been a leading power in NATO, but recently that position has come under heavy questioning, with ally nations rapidly overtaking us in defence spending and accusations of the UK failing to deliver on key commitments. Then, the government published its long-awaited defence investment plan this week, which they claim will turn all this around.
14: Now, we are already delivering the biggest sustained increase in defence spending since the 1980s, £270 billion over the spending review period. And I can announce today that under the defence investment plan, we are increasing this by a further £15 billion, setting a new record of spending almost £300 billion over the next 4 years to back our armed forces and strengthen our national security.
13: But will it? And what will be the consequences for Britain if it doesn't? I'm Tom.
15: And I'm Patrick. Welcome to The General and the Journalist. Well, joining this week is someone who could not be better qualified to answer those questions, Admiral Sir Keith Blount, who has just stepped down as Deputy Supreme Allied Commander Europe. That's quite a title.
16: It is. As my mother said, it's great, apart from deputy.
15: Mothers are never happy. Welcome to the podcast, Keith. So, DSACEUR, as I think we'll probably go on call it for the rest of the podcast, one of the most senior, one of the most prestigious, one of the most important jobs in the alliance. The first person held that office was Field Marshal Montgomery. Prior to that, of course, you were NATO's maritime component commander working from its headquarters in Northwood, just outside London. So for listeners who may not be as geeky or knowledgeable on NATO, just tell us what the DSACEUR role involves. And what is it that you get to see from that position that most people in the UK or indeed the British Armed Forces don't?
16: Okay, so in my office in Mons, Belgium, where the supreme headquarters of the Allied powers in Europe is situated and where I worked, I had the original letter from General Eisenhower to General Montgomery outlining the roles and responsibilities of DSACEUR. And it has not changed. So those roles and responsibilities have endured. It's ultimately about force generation. It's about making sure that NATO has the right forces at readiness to be able to deter and, if necessary, fight and win. That has not changed. It's the enduring responsibility of DSACEUR. I also had additional responsibilities given to me by the SACEURs that I served with. One of them was around command and control because there was a lot of realignment of that required after we rewrote the plans. And finally, I was on point as the Allied Command Operations Lead at 4-star for the NATO Defence Planning Process, which is an acronym I had studiously avoided for the first 40 years of my career and then got thrust into in the last two. But it is really important and actually sits at the heart of a lot of what I'm sure we'll go on to discuss.
15: You've been in the NATO role for 7 years. Over those 7 years, how much has the threat changed and how fast has it changed?
16: It's changed rapidly. I mean, I took over before Ukraine, so before the 24th of February, 22, we firstly navigated COVID, actually, while I was Commander Marcom. And then as we were emerging from that, it became clear things were not well in and around Ukraine. And of course, that situation had followed Crimea 2014 that arguably NATO really should have woken up to and perhaps didn't, as it should have. But that was a material change. And while, of course, we've been very focused on Ukraine as an alliance, these strategic storm clouds have gathered far further afield. So we're seeing different alliances and allegiances of what we in the West would consider to be malign actors getting together, getting closer. So yes, so I left my role a couple of short months ago with a very different geopolitical military environment to that which I joined in 2019.
13: Let's move on to actual commitments, the hardware, the formations, etc., that we promised to give to NATO. Now, Britain made some big ones. last year and in previous years at different NATO summits. Is it fair to say we're not quite as good, certainly recently, on delivering on those?
16: I mean, there are certainly areas where I think the UK could and should be doing better, given the size and scale of our military. The standing NATO maritime groups, when I was a young officer cutting my teeth at sea, we were always committed to those groups. Now we have a sort of a fleeting appearance. We're certainly not anywhere close to being the most regular contributors. In fact, nations like Estonia and Belgium contribute more sea days to those standing groups than the Royal Navy. So I would like to see that improved. Air policing, we do contribute. Of course we do. But we also find ourselves not contributing where others do. And some of the work around the eastern flank at the moment, which is really, really important, Eastern Sentry, which is our sort of the Eastern Shield, if you will, one of those activities that we stood up in the wake of everything that we saw by way of airspace incursions, etc. Again, we're pretty weak in that. So we're not as good as we should be. In other areas, though, it could be countered and said, well, we're one of the leading nations in Ukraine. There's no doubt about that, by the way. That plays very well throughout the alliance. And we have joined at the hip with France in leading the Coalition of the Willing, and we also co-chair the Defence Contact Group for Ukraine with the Germans. So there are areas where we do really, really well, but there are areas we should do better in where currently we're not.
13: I just want to put to you a wonderful bit of writing by RUSI's Jack Watling, been on the podcast a few weeks ago, actually.
15: Friend of the show.
13: A friend of the show, as we like to say, that awful corny expression. Yeah. So Jack tweeted the other day, talking about our complete failure to deliver and the embarrassment, as you just said it is. He said, the UK is behaving like someone who shows up late to dinner, orders the most expensive thing on the menu, and then says they forgot their wallet. Do you agree with that?
16: Well, and would be dressed immaculately. Is probably the other bit of that characterization. Yeah. But it doesn't change the punchline. And the punchline could be that they're actually hiding their training shoes under the table and they do a runner when the bill comes around. So yeah, I mean I get the characterization, creates a powerful image. But the truth is that the UK is now becoming known for not actually having a lot of the capability which I think many in the alliance thought it had. And that is because the transparency around the capability targets is greater than it's ever been. The actual requirement that drives the targets is really visible because that is the plans that every nation has agreed with. So yeah, I think nations are getting a far greater understanding of each other in terms of how they're faring.
13: Yeah. The thing that really seems to strike home or embarrasses me is the disingenuousness of it all. You know, the UK talking a massive game, turning up at that restaurant, looking the part, but then we're all mouth, no trousers, which is completely failed to deliver. And that must be getting noticed now in the corridors of SHAPE, in the corridors of Brussels.
16: And so I think we, at our peril, think that NATO doesn't understand the UK. NATO really does understand the UK, and many of the diplomats and politicians that work in Brussels and attend the North Atlantic Council in its various forms really do understand where we are right now. So I'm afraid, you know, throwing up smoke and trying to style our way out of it is not going to cut it. Or at least it certainly will be recognised for what it is.
13: You mean they see through this?
16: Yeah.
13: Pretty straightforward.
16: Yeah, yeah. Yeah, I'm sure of it.
13: And you had some pretty tough battles when you were doing the job, when you were at SHAPE as DSACA with London, over several years, ringing up saying, guys, we've just got to get on with this. It's getting worse and worse.
16: I mean, I was working typically with the chiefs, and I found those to be very productive relationships, including with Patrick when he was in position. And I found myself in a very responsible but yet influential position where I was able to help influence the SDR to try and give a bit of meaning around NATO first, to try and get those men and women to fight through the Allied Rapid Reaction Corps as just one example. But it was always hard because, as the chiefs found, you were facing a financial position that made some of what I thought were entirely reasonable. This is the thing, you know, and people, your listeners, viewers may think, well, he's a military guy, he would say this, wouldn't he? But I think what we were asking for was entirely reasonable. And the irony was, it was what the UK had agreed with. Mm. This is the point, you know, there's nothing that the UK hasn't said it will do. It's just a case of getting on and doing it.
15: One of the claims that the government has made, that the Prime Minister has made today, is that this Defence Investment Plan, the DIP, will increase the UK's leadership in NATO, not restore, but increase, and that the focus is all about NATO first. I'm not going to ask you about the detail because we haven't had a chance to see it, but with that sort of trajectory and that sort of pace, will it do that?
16: Well, we know that the existing equipment plan, the forward program of military procurement, was, we think, around 28 billion overblown. So there was a hole in that that needed to be filled. And to fill it was 28 billion. And that was before you started to add on the additional capabilities that the SDR demanded or that NATO requires through the capability target. So if you throw 15 billion at it, the maths doesn't work. Mm-hmm. And a lot of this will be around profile as well. When does the money actually appear? Because we need money right now. If you just put money into the next parliament or you shovel it a few years down the track or you simply don't commit it, you just talk about it, that won't be helpful to the chiefs and it won't be helpful to providing any degree of certainty around how the UK is going to meet its obligations.
15: And of course, in comparison with other member states, you know, we will be at, I think, on current trajectory, about 2.7% of GDP by 2030. Well over the half of the rest will be spending 3% by 2030 with a clear plan to get to 3.5% by 2035. And, you know, I think you've just said it pretty clearly. Without a trajectory to get to 3%, you end up with a hockey stick.
16: Yeah.
15: And a hockey stick is not credible. But the key for me is there is this sense that we started with a 10-year plan, 2025 to 2035, but that threat window has come forward. It's accelerated at us. So we now need to be ready by 2030. How much of a mistake is it not to have described a clear path to 3% by 2030?
16: So I think what is even more of a clear mistake is the fact that we have completely missed the spirit here of what the Alliance is trying to achieve, a spirit that the Alliance would expect the UK to be leaders in aligning with. That is, start getting capability off the production lines and into service right now, really quickly. And we have pledged that we will do that at least three ways, to misuse the triple lock as a term. But we have committed to Article 3. That is all about being able to look after ourselves. That leads to a lot of the points that Lord Robertson, John Healy have made. But that's in the treaty, right? So that you sign on the dotted line. The one I think is more important than the other two right now are the capability targets. And the reason I say that is because they are a sophisticated measurement of what is required based on the best plans NATO has had for at least a generation and based on a force element list that every single nation, including our own, has signed up to. And at the point the UK accepted its targets, which it did, the assumption is it starts to get after them. That actually does not allow for any hockey stick. It actually requires action at the moment you stand up and walk away from that meeting. Action really that we just haven't seen in the way that some nations have been able to give meaning to it, like Poland as an example. And there are many others. And then the third of the three locks is the more political figure of the 3.5% by 2035. That figure, to link it to the last time, that figure is not really given to us by any sophisticated algorithm of military capability. It's a political figure in the same way that the 2% figure was back in Wales. And we now know that the 2% figure was way off. So we're better off looking at the CTs.
13: Just to explain it to people like me, for example, who don't quite know what you mean by hockey stick, this is a General Admiral's thing because you've both dropped it in there. Presumably it's the small little tick up in defence spending that this dip authorises, which then leaves a massive leap up at some stage in the future.
16: That's right. And when the UK...
13: In the shape of the hockey stick.
16: Absolutely right. So when the UK navigated its way through the 3.5% figure for 2035, there's an additional 1.5% as well, which is on capability attendant to defence, but may not be specifically hard military capability per se. The UK negotiated in that settlement a breakpoint at the end of this decade, which really meant that it allowed a flat line. There's the stick bit of the hockey stick, and then a sudden leap at the end. And that was hard negotiated by the UK. There were some nations that liked it, but it didn't get around the fact that we had already agreed with the capability targets, and the capability targets were get going now. And even with that breakpoint, the spirit of the Alliance that was as plain as the nose on your face, really, was get going. Let's get going. Let's mobilise the defence industrial base and start to get the capability that returns us to a responsible level of deterrence and defence.
15: And the obvious other point to make is that industry can't deliver in 1 year or 2 years, you know, the last of the period of those 10 years.
17: And the political point, of course, is if you're the government having to get to 3.5% in 2 or 3 years, you're going to have to find 60, maybe 80 billion pounds from somewhere. Taxes, taking out of the department or borrowing. And this government can't even come up with 20 billion.
16: And it's really hard, but some of the nations in the... I mean, Denmark's a really good case here. I mean, Denmark was spending less than 1.5% just 2 or 3 years ago. And now it's found its way up to 3. Mm. You know, I've been to Copenhagen and I've spoken with the Danes on it. I mean, they've really had to squeeze their pips so hard to find a way of getting to that. It's not been popular. It's been really, really difficult, but they've done it. Mm. So kind of hard and difficult is what's needed, okay? It's accepted that it's going to be hard and difficult, but there's an expectation that in some way we will achieve it.
15: So you've set out 3 tests, triple lock, if you like. Yeah. Do we meet Article 3? Are we meeting the capability targets that we've committed to? And are we meeting 3.5% by 2035? And the answer to those 3 seems to be we're pretty negligent in all 3 areas. But there's a 4th test, isn't there, which is to test something that the Prime Minister said today as we're recording this. He said that Britain would be ready to fight Russia by 2030 if necessary. Does he pass that test?
16: I don't know how he imagines that war or fight to look localized over a short period of time across a small area of border with the alliance, then possibly. But in terms of a big alliance on Russia, regional conflict, I think we'd be found wanting in that in many areas, some of which are less obvious than others. But one of the ones that gives me cause for concern is our complete lack of air and missile defense. You know, we're a nuclear nation, as Tom reminded us. And, you know, we've got a lot of strategic infrastructure in the UK that needs to be looked after. Well, we don't own a single Patriot battery, not one. And in the Strategic Defence Review, we allocated £1 billion to that type of capability in order to support Article 3. That will buy you about one Patriot battery. So, you know, that's one of the big areas that I would very respectfully use to challenge a notion that we're ready to go war fighting with Russia.
17: Let me give you the pushback, because some might say, and actually it's a question we get to the podcast quite a bit from listeners, which is, this is all well and good, but we're not under threat from Russia. Poland might be, the Baltics might be, because they've got borders, maybe even Germany, because Kaliningrad is up there and they feel it and they are physically closer. But we're thousands of miles away. Why does this matter to us? Why should it matter if we're not hitting these targets when we're fine?
16: Yeah. So... yeah, I mean, it's a good point. And I'll answer that question by actually referring to the previous question. I feel absolutely confident if we went to war with Russia now, you know, 2030, 2035, NATO would prevail. We're far bigger economically. We would get our act together. We would, you know, we would win. I feel very confident about that. And I'm not convinced, I'm far from convinced that Russia will want to go and have a pop at us. I don't subscribe to that overly either. But if you're going to fight a war, first of all, you don't want to fight a war, so you want to have credible deterrence. And if you are going to fight a war, you want to fight it decisively and quickly in order that you limit the pain of loss of life, the pain economically, the pain of having to rebuild. So you want to be ready to go. You know, I was having dinner with the chairman of an English football league club the other evening, who's a great mathematician, loves statistics. And he was asking me about the probability of Russia invading. And I said, I don't know. I said, it's low, low. He said, well, give me a number. I said, I don't know, 10%. And he looked, he said, that's really high. He said, that's really high. I mean, given the consequences.
17: Russia invading who?
16: Well, anybody. Yeah, I mean, us. Triggering Article 5. Because, you know, pulling the alliance in. He said, that's a high percentage. That's not a low percentage. I hadn't really thought of it that way. But the one percentage I can nail is the 100% likelihood of the world being uncertain. And we're seeing that uncertainty in a way that we have not really orientated to yet, because there's lots of focal points, whether it's Iran, whether it's Lebanon, Hezbollah, whether it's Houthis, whether it's Ukraine. What we haven't seen is... post-Ukraine, and there will be a post-Ukraine, what the world looks and feels like with those new allegiances becoming tauter inevitably as our future unfolds. So DPRK, China, Iran, Russia in particular, are going to create an uncertain world for us, and you need to hedge against it. And for that, you need responsible levels of military capability.
15: So let's sort of bring this to a close just by thinking about what the future of the alliance will be. And you described some of what I would say SecDef, Hegseth, because I don't like the Secretary of War moniker, talked about NATO 3.0 last year.
18: For too long, NATO has been a paper tiger and a one-way street. No more. And that's what the Hague Summit is all about. That's what defense spending commitments are all about, transforming NATO back into a real military alliance that's focused on hard power and real deterrence. A NATO 3.0, modeled on the NATO 1.0 that won the Cold War, with our allies actually taking the lead in Europe's conventional defense.
15: Where does this end up in, ask you to focus 10 years out. What is the balance of power, you know, in terms of the transatlantic, US and Europe, but within the European pillar of NATO, what's the balance of power? Because, you know, we've got Germany back on the map. We've got Poland back on the map. You know, there is real leadership being shown by non-traditional member states and less of it from the traditional states. Does that, is that going to alter the balance of power within the alliance? And
16: well, it's going to be, it'll be interesting. I mean, it really could. And I think this is where the way in which the US's relationship with the alliance evolves is so important. So if President Trump is to be taken at his word, you know, he can foresee a situation where we have a European Supreme Allied Commander. Personally, if all of Europe is punching at its appropriate weight, and Germany at the moment is another one of those nations that's, you know, soaring up above 3%, NATO is quite transactional. And it was, I think, President Trump that said, you know, we could end up with a German Supreme Allied Commander. Well, you know, who knows? Who knows? Setting aside the nation, I certainly don't think Europe should be overly concerned about having a Supreme Allied Commander for Europe, so long as it has the military might to be able to support that position. And that's the bit that at the moment we've really got to work at, whatever nation it was. So that could be quite a big balance of power shift. But even that in and of itself wouldn't mean alone that the US was walking away from NATO. It would just be a recharacterization of its relationship. Mm. And I think the other side of the coin is that would the US want, in the final analysis, would it want a European Supreme Allied Commander? Or would it feel far more comfortable itself if it was Supreme Allied Commander, as it's always been? That's the other bit that at the moment, you know, isn't being discussed, because I think whatever happens is a long time away.
15: Yeah. And of course, extended deterrence plays
16: a big
15: part in that.
16: You've got a big nuclear backstop with the, you know, with the US. I mean, that's the bit that we haven't spoken about a lot. But when we talk about the US involvement in the alliance, I mean, yes, the UK and France have a nuclear capability, but there's no secret to the fact that the US is the gold standard for the alliance and something the alliance cares about.
15: Mm. And we'll want to control the levers of escalation before you get to nuclear.
16: Absolutely,
15: hence,
16: right.
15: Having a SECA.
16: And I think that's the thing that comes back to this point. Would the US really want to give that role up? I'm not so sure.
15: Well, Keith, I think we've got to end it there. Thanks for coming on the podcast.
16: I'm very glad to have been with you.
17: Thank you, Keith. Much appreciated.
16: Yeah, thanks, Tom.
17: Well, that's it for this week. Next week, we're talking to John Bew, who's recently stepped down as the Chief Foreign Policy Advisor at Number 10. He served four different prime ministers, including the one who's just about to leave. So please do join us for that.
15: And thanks for listening. And please do send in any of your questions to generalandjournalist@thetimes.co.uk. That's generalandjournalist@thetimes.co.uk.
17: Until next week. Thanks, Patrick.
15: Thanks, Tom.
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25: Hello there, good evening. 10 o'clock on Times Radio, I'm Daryl Morris. Tonight, the Sunday Times have revealed that Reform UK leader Nigel Farage has been secretly funded by a convicted criminal with a crypto gambler who's become one of his closest advisors. We'll get the details from the Sunday Times newsroom in the next few minutes. Also tonight, celebrations are set to begin to mark the 250th anniversary of independence in the US. We'll be in Washington as they get underway. We're going to speak to a descendant of one of the founding fathers. And we'll also debate if the American dream is dead or alive. We'll be in Iran as well as the former Supreme Leader Ali Khamenei's funeral continues, and in Venezuela to speak to a rescuer as they continue to work through the rubble of two devastating earthquakes. All those stories and a first look at tomorrow's front pages to come. After the headlines, here's Chris Barrow.
9: Thanks, Daryl. The Duke of Sussex will visit London without his family because of a row with the Home Office over security. Meghan and their two children will no longer join Prince Harry for what would have been their first visit to the UK in years. Former royal correspondent Jenny Bond is surprised that Harry isn't being offered protection.
10: I don't understand why we can't offer that kind of protection to the son of the king and to the grandchildren of the king, a man who fought for his country and by his own reckoning killed 25 Taliban fighters.
9: An investigation by The Times has revealed that Nigel Farage, the Reform UK leader, did not declare benefits, including staff, security and housing, from the crypto gambler and convicted criminal George Cottrell. Cottrell applied for a presidential pardon in the US where he pleaded guilty to wire fraud. More details in the podcast, Posh George the Criminal Behind Farage. A former senior diplomat has told Times Radio that the Prime Minister is right to warn Andy Burnham that he can't ignore international issues. Sir Keir Starmer says it's impossible to separate foreign and domestic policy. Lord Ricketts, the former National Security Advisor, says Andy Burnham would be faced with a series of major global summits in the coming months.
1: Every prime minister I've worked with going back 20 or 30 years always comes in saying, my predecessor spent too much time on international. What matters is the domestic issues. That's where I'm going to focus. And they all find that inevitably a lot of the international decision-making and policy-making happens at leader level.
9: Tens of thousands of Iranians have filed past the coffin of Ayatollah Ali Khamenei as several days of official mourning begin. Crowds were outside an outdoor prayer complex as a loudspeaker called on them to wail. Some chanted death to America. The Iranian dissident and heavy metal musician Shayan told Times Radio that the regime is using the funeral as a PR stunt.
5: People who are outside of Iran, they've never lived there. They'll look at someone like Ali Khamenei and they think, oh, it's just a religious figure, like the Pope. This is not the case at all. This guy was responsible for unbelievable amounts of oppression and bloodshed and all kinds of violations of human rights of Iranian people, not just in Iran, but even in other parts of the world as well.
9: A huge procession is expected in Tehran on Monday. British hopes for Wimbledon's singles glory remain alive thanks to Arthur Ferry. The wildcard has made it through to the fourth round at the All England Club after a five-set epic against Belgium's Zizou Bergs. There were a number of medical breaks during the match and Ferry was treated for nosebleeds. But he says he's delighted to have progressed to the fourth round.
6: I don't know what's going on right now. It's going to take some time to really digest it. But yeah, it's so many first times after this match. Just so, so glad.
9: Another heatwave is on the way with 34 degrees Celsius forecast in some areas later in the week. The Met Office says temperatures will increase in the coming days, peaking on Thursday, with the warmest conditions in the southeast. For a roundup of the news on demand, subscribe to the Times Radio News Briefing on any podcast platform.
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25: Hello, good evening. Thank you for your company tonight. Hope you're doing well. It's Saturday night. Big night tonight, isn't it? In America, where they are celebrating 250 years of, well, being America, I guess. The Declaration of Independence 250 years ago. And you know what? It's fascinating to watch all this play out against the sort of backdrop of a debate about what America is. What is America for these days? Does it sort of work? Are the founding principles of its founding fathers still relevant today? We're going to get answers to that question, hopefully, by one of their descendants. After 11 o'clock tonight, we're going to hear from somebody who is the great, great, great, and probably a few other greats, granddaughter to one of the founding fathers. Or actually, maybe not that many greats, because it's quite a young country, really, isn't it? It's only a few generations, really, isn't it, if you think about it, 250 years. And as well as that, we're gonna sort of test the theory of the American dream. We're going to speak to somebody who's written a book arguing that it works and somebody who's written a book arguing that it doesn't. So we'll get into that, and we'll be dipping in and out of Washington over the next couple of hours on Times Radio as well. Elsewhere tonight, the Sunday Times, an investigations unit, Insight, have revealed that Reform UK leader Nigel Farage has been secretly funded by a convicted criminal and crypto gambler who's become one of the closest advisors to him as leader as Reform UK. This is George Cottrell, who is otherwise known as Posh George, who has no official role within Reform UK, but has been Farage's closest advisor for more than a decade and travels with him in Westminster and around the country. Well, the Sunday Times investigation, published alongside a podcast tonight called Posh George, The Criminal Behind Farage, shows the web of undisclosed gifts, payments and benefits, including staff, security and housing from George Cottrell that helped to pave Nigel Farage's path to Westminster. Earlier, I spoke to Venetia Menges, who is from the Sunday Times Insight team.
12: In a sentence, George Cottrell is an aristocrat, but also a convicted criminal when he was caught up in an undercover sting operation in the States. But today, he's Nigel's right-hand man and is described as his closest aide. He himself has described Farage as daddy, and Farage in turn has described him as like a son. But on paper, officially, he has no role in Reform. But our investigation has shown that he has played a very pivotal role indeed in helping Farage get to where he is, as he has been secretly funding his operation prior to the general election and is still providing him benefits while Farage is an MP, namely the use of his five-storey Georgian townhouse, a short walk from Westminster. Now, none of this has been declared.
13: Right, and this is absolutely crucial, isn't it? Because we're talking here about gifts that have been sort of given during his time as an MP, but perhaps more specifically in the build-up to becoming a Member of Parliament, and precisely what Parliament requires a member to declare is kind of crucial here, isn't it, to this story?
12: Absolutely. The Code of Conduct for MPs, which purpose is to uphold democracy by creating the highest levels of transparency, they say that MPs must disclose any benefit which might reasonably be thought by others to influence their actions or words in their registers of interests. It says that it should be declaring gifts, benefits, hospitality received in the year preceding their election, which relate in any way to their political activities. Now, the only exception is purely personal gifts, such as presents from families or partners. Even then, the code actually says both the possible motive of the giver and the use of that gift should be considered, and clarifies if there is any doubt, the benefit should be registered. So Nigel maintains that he has no need to disclose any of this and that he has broken no rules, but the Parliamentary Standards Commissioner might see that differently.
13: Yeah, okay, so the devil's in the detail there. Also quite interesting the role that he's played in terms of recruiting social media teams for Nigel Farage that have been incredibly effective in getting Nigel Farage's kind of message to cut through, right?
12: Absolutely, and this was at a pivotal moment where Farage was considering his return to frontline politics, and Cottrell recruited and paid for a right-wing activist called Jack Anderton to come in and revamp Farage's social media. And, you know, suddenly those grainy horizontal shots disappeared and we had mobile first, viral, snappy content that was railing against migration and political correctness. And he was ahead of the curve in comparison to other politicians thanks to this advantage, as he was really the only one who had a TikTok page at this point and went from nothing to hundreds of thousands of followers, which allowed him to reach a huge base, a young base, and not just that, but really shape the national conversation on migration.
13: And so what's interesting here is that we're talking about crypto again. George Cottrell is, you know, we've talked a lot about Nigel Farage, somebody who kind of wants to be prime minister, who has, because of, you know, made the case for favourable legislation around crypto as a, you know, good alternative sort of currency. He's received donations from people who have been heavily involved in the crypto industry. George Cottrell, a key player in a crypto company.
12: Yeah, so he is a key player in Tether.bet, which is less of a company and more of a connection of various entities across jurisdictions, which sounds very complicated. But basically, its USP is that it accepts bets at very high limits. It has very lax know-your-customers checks, which makes it very competitive in comparison to the UK gambling industry here, which is very highly regulated. So Tether.bet says, don't worry about all of that. Come to us and gamble with us. But it doesn't have a UK license. And in our piece, we detail how it is embroiled in allegations of criminal betting in the UK. What's interesting about Tether.bet, as from its name, you might think it suggests, it specialises in Tether, which is a cryptocurrency, which according to US court documents is part owned by Christopher Harborne, the billionaire behind that £5 million gift. So Cottrell is a key player in Tether.bet, which accepts only bets in Tether, the cryptocurrency owned by Christopher Harborne. And the registration of that website was established just days after Nigel Farage, Cottrell and Harborne had lunch in Mayfair. So we can reveal that middlemen facilitated Tether.bet gambling for high-end UK customers by directing them to deposit money in two British companies. Now, as Tether.bet does not hold a gambling license in the UK, this appears to have breached gambling laws. One of those companies is owned by Mowbray Jackson, who is Reform's data protection officer. The other is owned by a family friend of George Cottrell's called David Robbery, a Tether.bet consultant who lived in the property just next door to his childhood home. They both declined to comment, and a source close to Mowbray Jackson said that he would need to obtain legal advice. A source close to Robbery denied any wrongdoing and said his company never traded. One of the other interesting parts of our story, which maybe infer how Cottrell may or may not have benefited from this arrangement, is that we find out that his finances are also quite closely entwined with other Reform figures. So we discovered that in July 2025, he received an £8.5 million Chelsea home from Nick Candy, who is Reform's honorary treasurer and another billionaire donor. Land registry documents say the value of that transaction was zero.
13: So lots of interesting detail that sort of once again, I guess, sort of, you know, leaves Nigel Farage some questions to answer about the money that funds his politics and the people that are around him.
12: Absolutely. It leaves him questions over his compliance with the rules, but really his judgment. He knew that Cottrell was a convicted criminal. He was standing next to him when Cottrell was arrested in 2016 and indicted on charges of money laundering. He does not appear to have done any due diligence as to where the funds that were supporting him were coming from. And he's been avoiding answering questions on these things, but these sorts of roles, they require scrutiny. And if he aspires to one day be a number 10, he needs to answer these questions.
13: That is Venetia Menges, who is the investigations correspondent for the Sunday Times. Well, you can read that story in full online right now at thetimes.com or in your copy of the Sunday Times tomorrow. I can tell you exclusively tonight that it makes the front page revealed Nigel Farage is secretly funded by convicted criminal, is their headline. Also on the front page of the Sunday Times tomorrow, Burnham's early release fears. Another interesting story that's worth your time. Andy Burnham is exploring how to tighten the early prison release scheme to prevent child sex offenders walking free from September. It's understood that Andy Burnham is alarmed by existing plans under which child groomers and rapists could be among more than 5,000 prisoners eligible for early release from September onwards. Let's speak to Nick Hardwick, who is a former chair of the Parole Board and a former chief inspector of prisons. Nick, give me your take on Andy Burnham's take on these changes.
14: Well, good evening. At the moment, sex offenders and other serious offenders, or at least some sex offenders and other serious offenders, are excluded from the early release schemes. So if there are some categories who sort of slip through the net, as it were, then I think it probably does need to be tightened up and wouldn't involve many people. If he's talking about something much wider than that, then he's got to be really careful that he doesn't, in a sense, reverse the efforts to reduce the prison overcrowding crisis. Because the point about that is not so much the physical space that there is available in prisons, but whether prisons have got the capacity to do the work that reduce the risk that people will reoffend after they're released. So if you simply stuff more people in prisons, they might do longer time, but they won't come out less likely to offend.
13: And so
14: if he does, if this is talking about a lot of individuals, which frankly I doubt,
13: right,
14: then that would be a concern. If it's tweaking it so it just catches, you know, there's a few people it hasn't caught and need to be excluded from reduced sentences, then I don't think that would have a big impact, and it's probably quite sensible to do.
13: Okay, that's understood. We're talking about what Andy Burnham is talking about, or his team, I believe, to be thinking about, child sex offenders specifically, rather than just sex offenders. Yeah. So does that where does that narrow our number down
14: as
13: to?
14: As I understand it, child sex offenders would be excluded from early release anyhow. Now, maybe there are some who for some reason, you know, that doesn't apply to. So I think if what he's talking about is tightening it up so they are included, then I don't think you're talking about big numbers, and I think that is probably something that's sensible to do. I mean, it's important to understand that, you know, for decades, all sentences have been in two parts. There's a custodial part and there's a part that's supervision in the community. And the proportions that you spend in prison and the proportion you spend in community has changed over time, gone up and gone down over time, and different proportions have applied to different types of offence.
2: Right.
14: So if he is tightening up in some way, that wouldn't be a particularly unusual or novel thing to be doing.
2: Okay.
14: But he just has to be careful that he doesn't undo the impact of the very necessary moves to not reduce the prison population, but to reduce the rate at which it's growing.
2: Okay, Nick, good to talk to you as ever. Thanks a lot for your insight. Nick Hardwick, who is a former chief of the Parole Board and a former chief inspector of prisons. Your take on anything you've heard tonight, very welcome. Got to say, that's not the first time that I've heard news of something that Andy Burnham is doing or planning to do, and somebody's gone, that's actually already happening. I mean, the whole kind of devolution plan is big and it's massive and it's seismic, and it would move a huge amount of power out of Westminster. But quite a lot of that was already underway, wasn't it? Quite a lot of those powers were already being transferred to local authorities. A big government campus to be built in Manchester, near where I live. Actually, that was already happening. There were 8,000 civil servants ready to be moved to a campus in Ancoats in Greater Manchester. Yeah, I don't know. There's a theme developing there, isn't there? 8-7-2-2-2, times at the beginning of a message, or maybe I'm just being cynical. 8-7-3-3-3, with times at the start of a message, 0-3-3-3-0-3-2-3-5-3 is how you get in touch. Sorry, it's 8-7-2-2, not 8-7-3-3, forgive me. It's all good, all in hand. 8-7-2-2, times at the beginning of a message, 0-3-3-3-0-3-2-3-5-3.

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8: Hello, good evening. Some of the stories that you need to know tonight then, and a major oil terminal in Russia's second city of St. Petersburg in the northwest was struck overnight by Ukraine. That's according to President Zelensky. He described it as a key infrastructure that generates revenue for Russia's war. Ukraine also said that a major Russian naval base in the region was hit. Pope Leo has called on European leaders to rise to the momentous challenge, he describes it, of handling migration. As he visits visited an Italian island, he urged Europe to help new arrivals to integrate better and improve conditions in their home countries. And the head of one of Europe's largest airports, speaking of which, has blamed the design of a new border check system for long delays and supported calls to turn it off indefinitely until those problems are fixed. This is Marco Tronconi, who is the chief executive of the airports in Rome. The two of them said that processing times at the border had doubled since the system was fully rolled out in April. Closer to home, a week-long health warning has come into effect as another heatwave is on its way for parts of the United Kingdom. Peak temperatures of 34 degrees Celsius are forecast, and a new hosepipe ban has been introduced. It could get to 28 in parts of the south of England later tomorrow. It's also said that temperatures are forecast to rise to 29 by late Sunday into Monday, 30 midweek, 34 again on Thursday and Friday. God, brace yourself. On the Times website and app right now, you can read a piece about a woman called Caroline Simpson. You might not necessarily know, but she's worth getting to know. She is the chief executive of Greater Manchester's Combined Authority and is expected to become Andy Burnham's deputy chief of staff and head up the number 10 in the north. David Collins, the northern editor of the Sunday Times, has written that she is known to many in the city as a wolf in sheep's clothing who enjoys taking part in cut and thrust of dealing with public money that's being lent to developers. And that's worth your time at thetimes.com right now. Okay, we're a couple of hours away from celebrations in Washington, aren't we? To mark the 250th anniversary of American independence. It's not been without controversy, though, has it? With some people arguing that Donald Trump has over-politicized the event. He's due to speak in a couple of hours. In the meantime, his vice president, J.D. Vance, has been speaking to The Times' Katie Balls, who joins us from Washington now. Katie, hello, good evening.
9: Good evening.
8: Okay, take us into your chat with J.D. Vance. It makes the front page of the Sunday Times tomorrow, Katie, and some sort of really interesting kind of revealing detail about how he's thinking about himself and his place in the world.
9: Yeah, we had a conversation this week. So a couple of days, as you say, before the 250 celebrations have overtaken Washington, D.C. It's 4th of July weekend. And I suppose to start, he talked quite a bit about Britain. We've obviously already had Donald Trump, who is often speaking from the Oval Office, be asked, I think it was by GB News, about what he thought of Andy Burnham, who we expect to be the next prime minister later this month, barring any strange anonymity. And he said he was extremely liberal. So I asked J.D. Vance, as vice president, did he have an opinion on Andy Burnham? They are both Catholic, for example. He said he didn't know very much about the former Greater Mayor of Manchester, but was quite keen, to err on the positive, saying that the Trump administration was keen to work with whoever was the Prime Minister of Britain. And this would also be the case of Andy Burnham, because they are close allies. But he then went on to say that, you know, looking at the situation, what he was struck by was the fact that the UK has now gone through six prime ministers in the space of 10 years, about to have its seventh. and suggested that this to him

0: read that something was broken in British politics. Structural change is wanted by the people, and no one has been able to quite deliver that yet, hence the churn. And of course, I think some people will watch on to this saying, why does JD Vance keep talking about British politics and interfering? But this is something we've seen a lot from the Trump administration. And I think when it comes to that specifically, I mean, you can argue the different reasons why we've had the churn. But clearly, the UK does have an issue right now when it comes to leaders who can answer to everything that voters want.
1: That's not a wild opinion, that is it? It's a fair point he makes, really, I suppose. There's loads of brilliant detail about this in your piece at thetimes.com. It's online now, so people can read it. Also about how he sort of found the time to write this new book. And he talks a bit, or actually more to the point, Katie, he doesn't want to talk about 2028, does he? And although, to be fair, that's all that people want to talk to him about, it seems, and how he wants to, or how he's going to be able to, I suppose, sort of hold this coalition of kind of MAGA supporters and the people that you need to bridge across the middle together for his presidential election in 2028, he hopes.
0: Yeah, I mean, he is the favourite to be the Republican nominee for 2028. I think it's far too early and too difficult to work out how that actual presidential election will play when you don't know who the Republican candidate or the Democrat candidate is. This week, you had JD Vance suggesting that he thought the Democrat candidate would be AOC, the youthful congresswoman, and she said she hoped the Republican was Vance, which I don't think was meant as a compliment. Now, JD Vance has said that he's not going to get into conversations about whether he is running in 2028 until the midterms are out of the way. And as you say, when he is asked about it, gives pretty short answers. But I think obviously the context, which is the reason we were having this conversation, is JD Vance has done a lot of media in America recently because he has his book Communion out. This is his first ever interview with a British newspaper as vice president, but is also linked to the release of this book. And I think that the book, while being a story and something he finished, you know, on Air Force Two when bits of America was sleeping, he was saying, comes after Hillbilly Elegy, his first book, which was really when he gained national prominence and actually had a very different reputation in America and the rest of the world than he does now. If anything, the left loved his first book. He, at the time, he was critical of Trump, and they thought it explained the white working class vote without being a Trumpite. Now, of course, he's the most senior figure in Trump's government other than Trump. So he's really one of the most polarizing figures in US politics and beyond. But I think, you know, some say this book is it the beginnings of him offering a bit of a manifesto? Is it him trying to tell his story to put a more personal approach on? And on that, one of the things I was interested in that he revealed in that book was that he said he regretted this comment from the US from about 5 years ago when he'd called the Democrats childless cat ladies. And it came up in the election when he was picked as vice president. He said it's one of the most stupid things he'd ever said. And I asked him, do you try and kind of think more about what you say online? And I thought that's where he gave probably one of the answers which struck me as more surprising, when he said that, you know, he thinks that trying to be controversial for the sake of it does not, or, you know, be a provocateur online does not befit the office of something like vice president. He said he is a millennial and he often has this urge to get on social media and start fights, but suggests he was trying to tame that now he was vice president.
1: Yeah, that's really interesting. A lot of kind of self-reflection going on, isn't there, in that interview? It's really worth your time. Katie, thank you so much. Really good to talk to you. Enjoy the celebrations the rest of the night.
0: Thank you.
1: Katie Balls, who is the Times' Washington editor. You can read her piece at thetimes.com right now. After 11 o'clock, by the way, we're going to return to Washington. We're going to speak to one of the descendants of the founding fathers as they mark 250 years since the Declaration of Independence. How would the founding fathers reflect on the America of today? We're going to ask somebody who's obviously spent a lot of time studying their relative and what their relative thought. In the meantime, Mark Tyler from TalkSport is with us to catch up on the day's sport. Hello, Mark.
2: A very good evening.
1: A very boring, please don't turn off game happening in the World Cup right now.
2: Yes, this is France versus Paraguay. And obviously France, one of the favourites to win the competition. They're in the middle of their hydration break. Yeah. Surprise, surprise. The winners of this one will play Morocco, who knocked out one of the co-hosts, Canada, a little bit earlier on. And then, of course, when this is all out of the way, we can turn our attention to tomorrow's big game in Mexico City. The altitude, the heat, the potential storms, and England's last 16 game against Mexico, which which is going to be a big task for them.
1: We'll come back to that in a sec. Nil-nil in that game, Paraguay-France. And you sort of look at that, you think, well, that's a dead cert for France. But then you think about Argentina and Cape Verde yesterday and how close that came, really. You know, there's room for a big shock in this World Cup still.
2: There is. And we haven't really had the complete result shock, have we yet?
1: No.
2: But we got near to it. And that game last night between Argentina and Cape Verde, I watched it all. It was a fascinating watch. But you got the feeling that Argentina were slightly playing within themselves. And of course, with the heat at these games, it's very important that teams pace themselves. And I suspect that's what France will do tonight, and we'll get through somehow later on.
1: Yeah, but it's really boring in the meantime, so please don't turn off. Okay, look, lots of debate this last 24 hours about this whole idea of moving this game, this England game, earlier. FIFA were going to do it, then they weren't going to do it. England and Mexico's FA is not happy about it, etc., etc. I mean, is it, where are we in terms of the actual kickoff? Now, is it definitely going to be 1 a.m. or is there still room for it to be 7?
2: It's definitely maybe.
1: Right.
2: As Oasis once said.
1: Yeah.
2: At the moment, it's 1 a.m. on tomorrow night. So 1 a.m. on Monday morning. What we've got to look at, and what I haven't heard too much talk about, is the fact that these thunderstorms are still forecast for that time.
1: Yeah.
2: And the rules are that if there is a clap of lightning within an 8-mile radius of the stadium, the game has to be postponed, if you like, for 30 minutes minimum. Mm. And if there's another crack of thunder in that 30 minutes, it gets delayed again and again and again. So I've got a feeling we're not going to hear the end of this. It's going to be, I think, could end up being quite a long night. And for all of us who are kind of anticipating waiting up until maybe 3 a.m. when the game should be over, and hopefully England have won, I reckon it could be a lot later than that. We'll have to wait and see, because then it brings into all kinds of arguments about how many delays can there be before the game has to be, if you like, postponed at that stage and maybe played a day later. But that brings up a whole load of other arguments about, you know, the gap between then the winners playing their next game their recovery time and travel arrangements and fans and all this kind of stuff. So it is a nightmare, and we haven't heard the end of this.
1: It could be 5 a.m. on Monday morning. We're all sat there with only a bit of the game played, and FIFA could be saying, well, we did try. We told you so, didn't we?
2: Exactly that. So. And I think this has got a lot to play out tomorrow night. It's going to be very interesting.
1: Yeah, it will indeed. Just quickly, anything happened at Wimbledon today that's of interest?
2: One big thing about the British wildcard, Arthur Ferry. Mm. He's kept British hopes alive. He is a wild card. He came through an epic 5-set battle against the Belgian player Zizou Bergs. There's a name to conjure with. But he's into the last 16, and it's more than 30 years since a British wildcard has made it through to the last 16 and going into the second week of Wimbledon.
1: Yeah.
2: Fantastic stuff. So well done to him. That's the only Brit left in, I'm afraid.
1: Yeah, okay. Exciting stuff. Mark, thank you, my friend. Good stuff. Mark Tyler from TalkSport with us on Times Radio tonight. Okay, front pages of tomorrow's papers are up for debate. Most of them are in now. Front page of the Sunday Times has this really interesting investigation into Nigel Farage. What if Nigel Farage is sort of right-hand men, basically. This guy called George Cottrell, who is a convicted criminal. He is a crypto gambler, somebody who's made lots and lots of money out of the crypto industry and has become an extremely close confidant and advisor to Nigel Farage without having an official role in Reform UK. The investigation by the Sunday Times tonight sheds light on some of the gifts and donations of sorts that George Cottrell has made to Reform and to Nigel Farage, and questions about whether they should have been declared. We'll get into that and the rest of the front pages to come with Mark Littlewood, who's the director of Popular Conservatism, and Julia Langdon from The Tablet. After the headlines tonight, just gone 10:30, here's Chris Barrow.
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4: Thanks, Darrell. An investigation by the Sunday Times has revealed that Nigel Farage, the Reform UK leader, did not declare benefits, including staff, security and housing, from the crypto gambler and convicted criminal George Cottrell. Known as Posh George, he's applied for a presidential pardon in the US, where he pleaded guilty to wire fraud. Venetia Menzies is from the Sunday Times investigation team.
5: He himself has described Farage as daddy, and Farage in turn has described him as like a son. But on paper, officially, he has no role in Reform. But our investigation has shown that he has played a very pivotal role indeed in helping Farage get to where he is, as he has been secretly funding his operation prior to the general election and is still providing him benefits while Farage is an MP.
4: Earlier, Reform said that Nigel Farage did not need to declare Cottrell's support as it preceded his announcement that he would stand for Parliament and so he was not a politician at the time. There's more details in the podcast, Posh George, the criminal behind Farage. Prince Harry won't have the Duchess of Sussex and their two children with him when he visits London in the next few days. It's understood that his security team has concerns and they lack an up-to-date assessment of the threats that the family faces. The parents of a three-year-old boy who was injured in a zoo's crocodile enclosure in Cambridgeshire say they've been living at the hospital. His mum and dad posted on a fundraising page thanking people for helping to raise £25,000. The child has had five surgeries since the incident near Huntingdon last month. The family says further donations will be used to support the boy's rehabilitation. For a roundup of the news on demand, subscribe to the Times Radio News Briefing on any podcast platform.
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1: Hello, good evening. Just gone 10:30. Time to have a look at the front pages of tomorrow's papers. And doing that with us tonight is the Tablet's Julia Langton. Hello, Julia.
10: Hello, Daryl.
1: Good evening. And from Popular Conservatism, the director of Popular Conservatism, Mark Littlewood. Hi, Mark.
11: Hi, Daryl. Hi, Julia.
1: Hello, hello, hello, both of you. Lovely having your company, both of you. Would love your take on this as well, on anything you hear on the show tonight. You're very welcome, please. 87222. Times at the start of a message is how you get in touch by texting. You can WhatsApp me as well right now on 033-003-2353. The front page of the Sunday Times tonight, and our top story, this investigation into Nigel Farage. He's failed to declare, they say... Sorry, let me read this properly. Failed to disclose, they say, that a convicted criminal and a crypto gambler funded his operation in the year before his election to Parliament. We'll get more details on George Cottrell in a moment. At the front page of the Daily Mail tomorrow, Burnham plots homes tax raid on middle class, they say. Front page, they've also got this whole back and forth over whether or not this game's going to kick off at 1 a.m. or 7 p.m. Front page of the Sunday Telegraph, Blair warns Burnham not to hit investors. Sir Tony Blair's think tank has warned Andy Burnham against a capital tax gains increase, saying that we cannot tax our way to prosperity. Meghan and children will not join Harry in London over safety fears is also on their front page. The Observer tomorrow has an image of Donald Trump on the back of a train. The gravy train is their headline. How Trump's turned the presidency into a $3.5 billion personal profit machine in America's 250th year. Front page of the Express, off the rails, troubled HS2 spends $77 million in just a year on consultants, they say. They've also got images of England and Mexico fans drinking together. England faithful, ready to brave Mexican storms and roar lions to victory. Front page of the Sunday Mirror, kicking off is their headline. Anger at FIFA U-turn over England start time. The Daily Star have Com Shon England. Germans are supporting three lions against Mexico, apparently. Don't quite get that headline. It's not 4 or 5 out of 10, maybe. And I think it's pretty much what we've got so far. We might wait on a couple of others, so we'll bring you those as we get them. The Sunday People, by the way, have kicking up a storm. FIFA row over start time for England's Mexico clash. We will come on to that, because I think, Mark, I saw a really interesting post from you about this the other day. So we'll get your take on that in a minute. Julia, take us, if you will, to this investigation by the Sunday Times. Some details that we get in tonight about the relationship that Nigel Farage has with George Cottrell, otherwise known as Posh George, who has become one of Nigel Farage's closest sort of confidants and advisers. What do we know tonight, Julia?
10: Well, there's been a very thorough investigation by the Sunday Times. I've only had a skate over it because you very kindly sent me a look at it, Darrell. But it looks absolutely fascinating. I've heard of Posh George before. He's been in the news. Nigel Farage has got a lot of questions to answer here. It's quite clear there that there has been some stuff which looks as if it is contrary to parliamentary rules. Farage has been he gave interviews about a week ago, you may remember, in which he was clearly nervous about the inquiries about the loan he had from the cryptocurrency, the other cryptocurrency loan he's had. But there's a lot of money washing around in this story and a lot of questions to be answered. Well done, Sunday Times. Let's hear from Nigel what his explanation of it is. And what's he doing business with a convicted fraudster?
1: OK, Mark, give us your take on what we've got so far.
11: Yeah, well, Darrell, I have actually been able to read this Sunday Times piece in full. It's a mammoth piece of investigative journalism, and there's an accompanying podcast as well. So I agree with Julia. This is... I applaud the Sunday Times for the extensive work that's gone on here. Yeah, I think I've come across this George Cottrell character once. I've never had a meaningful conversation with him. It is a bit odd, given his background. He served 8 months in an Arizona prison on a fraud charge. He is a self-confessed compulsive gambler, and he's very heavily involved in crypto trading. Crypto needs a new brand name, by the way. It sounds awful, doesn't it, crypto? It makes it sound like it's some, by definition, some nefarious and secret activity. It's obviously a competitor. It's just dealing with competitive currencies. The problem for Farage is twofold, right? Is given reform's continuing strength in the opinion polls, okay, it may have dropped off a few percent, but they continue to lead in the opinion polls. The level of scrutiny that Farage is going to come under is going to be utterly, utterly intense. And it seems to me that he and reform have not worked out the obvious question, which is, if this sort of stuff gets in the public domain, what is our response to it? In fact, the Sunday Times piece finishes with reform's response, which is basically just a criticism of the Sunday Times editorial position, which I don't think is an adequate enough response to the severity of the allegations. In defence of Farage, I've also spent the last half hour trying to understand what parliamentary and election expenses rules actually are. And they are completely impenetrable. I can't work out whether they kick in for the year before election or only when you decide you're a candidate. So if you decide you're a candidate late in the day, does the previous, 11 and a half months count? What counts as a personal gift that you don't need to declare, as opposed to something that might influence your career? There's a suggestion that Nigel Farage has made use of a residential property on Buckingham Palace Road, quite close to Westminster. Should he have declared that, or is that a personal gift? The rules, to my mind, seem unbelievably opaque. So Julia might be right. Perhaps he has broken the rules, but I think you should be able to explain the rules in, a few hundred words or fewer. And in my researches, albeit only over half an hour, I couldn't explain them to you at all, Darrell.
1: Okay, so here's how the Sunday Times piece describes those rules. It says the code of conduct says that MPs must disclose any benefits which might reasonably be thought by others to influence their actions or words or on their register of interests. Its overall aim is to protect democracy by upholding the highest levels of transparency. It says that MPs must declare any gifts, benefits and hospitality received in the year preceding their election and which relate in any way to their political activities. The exception is what it describes as purely personal gifts, such as presents from family. Even then, the code says both the possible motive of the giver and the use of the gift should be considered, clarifying if there is any doubt, the benefit should be registered. So it sort of insists or advises MPs to err on the side of caution with these things. On Nigel Farage's arrival to Parliament, he registered a single benefit from George Cotterill, which was a £9,000, £9,253.60 to be exact, for travel, security and accommodation to attend a conference in Belgium. And what we've learnt tonight is that there have been what the Sunday Times are describing as in-kind benefits from George Cotterill to Nigel Farage, ranging from his back office to his private security to staff to transport to accommodation, that he's helped to recruit three other staff members who worked on Nigel Farage's social media presence, and you know, and also the sort of links to crypto as well. So I suppose the sort of big issue at the centre of this, Julia, is marrying what the code of conduct says MPs should declare and what Nigel Farage has or hasn't declared about his relationship with George Cotterill.
10: Yes, you're right, Daryl, but I'm going to muddy the waters even further, because there are a number of different sets of parliamentary rules about conduct and finance. I can't tell you what they all are, but I reviewed a book by Chris Bryant in the last year in which he set out the variety of different rules for financial and political behaviour that members of parliament are subject. And if Nigel Farage has not run foul of the rules that you've read out there in the Sunday Times tomorrow, he may well have offended against some of the others. And we should make the point also that he is already under investigation by the Commissioner for Standards, I think it is, a parliamentary commissioner anyway, over the loan from, I think he's called... Harborne, is he not? The other cryptocurrency.
1: Christopher Harborne, yeah.
10: Yes. So these are dangerous waters for Nigel Farage. And there has already been a suggestion that if he falls foul on this existing inquiry into him, if he falls foul of the Commissioner for Standards or whoever's conducting this inquiry, he may well find himself subject to the kind of treatment which leads to a by-election in Clacton.
1: Okay, that is one of the possible consequences, isn't it, of being found foul of those rules. Let me just bring you what Reform UK have said here, because Mark, you alluded to it. I think it's just in the fairness, in the interest of fairness, we should bring you what they responded with in full. It says, it comes as no surprise that the Sunday Times, they said, has chosen to publish this baseless and contrived story covering a period of time when Nigel Farage was not even an active politician, let alone an elected one, given that the newspaper has backed the Labour Party at the last election. Contrary to the story's tone, no parliamentary rules have been broken. We also understand the Sunday Times has a new podcast to promote, which it seems very excited about. Its agenda should be plain for all to see. Now, you know, okay, you know, take that as it is. I suppose what's interesting in particular here, Mark, is two things. Number one, the fullness of Nigel Farage's relationship with George Cotterill is there to be seen in this investigation, and as far as I can see, that hasn't been doubted. It's pretty clear. It's pretty open, I think. And that is clearly a matter of judgment, isn't it, of Nigel Farage, which we sort of come to a lot, don't we, with political leaders. But also something that Fraser Nelson has written about a lot in the Times recently, quite interestingly, which is this idea of sort of, you know, you would see people divest on their way to power, right? The tradition is that if you are leading a political party, you are on your way to potential high office, you try to do everything that you can to remove conflicts of interest from your portfolio or from your personal life or whatever it may be. And it feels there is a new spirit in British politics that very much echoes that of American politics, which is to not really be particularly bothered by that.
11: Yes, you may have a point there. And thanks, Daryl, for reading out the rules, although I confess I remain confused. And I think if you look into Farage's career, at what point is he a campaigner rather than a politician? So before he re-entered politics and swiftly became the leader of Reform UK, taking over from Tice, and suddenly decided at the last minute to run at the last general election, does all of this pertain to him making a large amount of money as a kind of campaigning television personality? The Sunday Times piece goes into great depth about how he's invested a lot in improving his social media presence. Well, at the time, he might be able to argue, well, look, you know, I'm hosting a show on television. I am a well-known campaigner. This is all about campaigning, but it doesn't pertain to Parliament. So, I mean, I was thinking about my own position, not that I have parliamentary ambitions, but am I a politician? I mean, I campaign for things, I argue for things. If I were to suddenly decide to run for Parliament, do I need to declare everything, every gift I've received in the previous 12 months? I'm not even sure I have a record of who might have taken me out to lunch, for example. So I think the rules are pretty impenetrable. But that said, and inferring from what you said, Daryl, it seems to me that Reform should have been aware that the general sting of this story was likely to become public at some time. And it's obvious the Sunday Times have unearthed every single last detail. As I say, it's an incredibly lengthy and detailed piece. And to my mind, Reform are just trying to shrug it off rather than addressing it full on. Much the same sort of happened with the £5 million, I think it's described as a gift from Christopher Harborne to Nigel Farage rather than a loan or a donation.
1: Yeah.
11: So Farage and Reform are going to have to up their game a lot here. And you're right. Let's assume, for the sake of argument, absolutely no parliamentary rules, expenses rules, election rules have been broken, that he's totally in the clear. But you are right that it's reasonable for a journalist to ask the question, who is this guy, George Cottrell? Why are you hanging out with him? He's a convicted felon on fraud grounds. And that is a judgment question rather than a practical protocol question. So there are questions, I think, to answer here, even if Farage and Reform are as pure as the driven snow when it actually comes to these highly complicated rules.
1: Yeah, he's also seeking a pardon from Donald Trump, apparently, George Cottrell, according to this piece. And you won't need me to remind you that Nigel Farage has an interesting relationship with Donald Trump as well, doesn't he? Which is, you know, which kind of lots of kind of complicated threads to this. Let me just remind you that Nigel Farage denies the benefits required registration that he received from George Cottrell, who in turn denies that he expected any benefit from his relationship with Reform UK's leader. That's what they've told the Sunday Times this weekend. Julie, we've got to move on, but do you have any final thoughts on that?
10: Yes, that it's absolutely ridiculous for Nigel Farage to try to claim that he is not a politician until he's elected to Parliament. He has been active in politics in Britain for 30 years or whatever it is. He is a politician. He has been saying that he is a journalist because he presented a television show before he was elected. Uh-huh. But he's been a leader of three political parties. It's a complete fabrication.
1: Okay, let's journey on, because there's a couple of interesting Andy Burnham stories on the front pages that are worth our time, I think. On the front page of the Sunday Times, the Mail and the Telegraph, we'll tie those all together. We'll bring you what you need to know from the front pages with Julia and Mark on Times Radio next.
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16: Squishmallow Squad, get us underway. Oh, strong header from Maui. Straight to Boyle on the wing. Here comes Gordon. It's a goal!
17: The Squishmallow Squad are now in Happy Meal. Some fun, some food. It's all inside this Happy Meal.
18: Until the 3rd of August from 11 a.m. Includes one pre-selected book or toy. Squishmallow's range comprises toys only. While stocks last, fair ordering policy applies.
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1: Somebody says Nigel Farage made a joke about the gift of glasses to the Prime Minister 3 months after he'd received a secret gift of £5 million. 87222, Times at the start of a message, 0333 003 2353. If you want to get in touch tonight with your take on anything you're hearing from the front pages and beyond, Mark Littlewood from Popular Conservatism and Julia Langdon from The Tablet are with us. Mark, a couple of interesting stories about Andy Burnham on the front pages of tomorrow's papers. I wonder if we sort of tie them all together. Burnham's early release fears. He's concerned about the early release of, in particular, child sex offenders as part of the planned early release scheme. Although earlier we were questioning whether child sex offenders actually are part of the early release scheme. Front page of the Mail tomorrow, Burnham plots home tax raid on the middle class. And the Sunday Telegraph say that Blair warns Burnham not to hit investors.
11: Yes, I mean, all of this, I think, means it would be much more helpful if Andy Burnham, probably on pretty much a daily basis, with an extensive press conference and then a good hour or more to take questions from journalists, were to actually lay out his platform, because we're trying to divine it from sort of reading tea leaves. On the tax side of this, the stories are that he's seriously considering equalising capital gains tax with income tax. The capital gains tax, which is lower at some bands than income tax, these would be equalised. Whenever I've heard an argument for equalising taxes X and Y, it's always tax X going up to level with tax Y, never tax Y going down to level with tax X. And I think there are all sorts of problems about putting capital gains tax up if you're serious about investment. And I think there's no grounds for equalising it with income tax, because your capital gains have already been taxed for corporation tax if you're in business equities, for example. So there could be a tax rise issue there. The early release thing, well, I haven't heard Andy Burnham really say anything on crime and punishment and the justice and legal system yet. Again, he needs to lay that out. You're right, the Tony Blair Foundation has been critical of the CGT rise. And elsewhere, of course, we know that he's toying Andy Burnham with an idea of a land value tax. He seems to have been interested in this concept for some time. I'm not wholly hostile to it, but the idea here would be that you pay, rather than council tax, 1% of the land value of your property. Not the property value. If you improve your property, install a new kitchen, put double glazing in or whatever, and your house value goes up, that's fine. But the land value, well, if he brings that in, I think he can kiss goodbye to getting many votes in London or much of the South. But it would be much, much better, I think, from Andy Burnham's perspective, not just for transparency, if this was started to be laid out clearly. I mean, he's very likely going to be Prime Minister in, what, 15 days' time?
1: Okay.
11: And we're still speculating and, you know, whispering about what his core plan might be.
1: Okay, Julia, go on.
10: Well, of course we're speculating, because we don't know. We're in a political vacuum at the moment. And the stories in the Mail and the Telegraph about tax are a reflection of the fact that Burnham is inheriting a very difficult financial situation. He is going to have to do something that is not going to be popular with the management of and ownership of the Telegraph and the Mail, and they are concerned about the Conservative vote. It's a very political. These are both very political stories. Tony Blair's Institute for Global Government has been banging on about capital gains tax for some time, I think. Nobody knows what Burnham's going to be doing. I think he was quite sensible not to take questions at that first economic statement he made last Monday, because whatever he was asked, it would posit a question to his critics in the press, and they would start throwing mud at him before he's even got into office. It's an interesting period of time that we're in now, but we're not going to have any questions answered until July the 17th.
1: No.
11: Julia, you say that, you know, I mean, I'm not sure. I think a good number of journalists do want to actually just ask questions rather than throw mud. And you say nobody knows what Andy Burnham's going to do. I hope Andy Burnham's got a pretty clear idea of what he's going to do, because he's going to have to start doing things in a fortnight, almost certainly. I know it's not completely certain. You know, some new contender could still emerge until the nomination's closed, but it's going to be him.
10: He's not going to put it in the papers before he becomes Prime Minister.
11: Well, I find that absurd, frankly. I mean, if there was a Labour leadership contest, he would have to be outlining his strategy. It turns out he's probably the only candidate. But if he hasn't begun to work out, maybe not dotting every I and crossing every T, but the broad thrust of his policy agenda, which he's going to start having to execute in 2 weeks' time. I mean, I find that absurd, really. And as I say, if anybody else had thrown their hat in the ring, we would be now in a Labour leadership election in which there would be hustings and debates about all of this. It just so happens he's the only candidate. I don't see any advantage to him by springing a surprise on us all. Start laying it out now. It's a certainty that you're going to take over. Start telling us what you're going to do. He could dominate the newspapers and the headlines and TV broadcast every day for the next fortnight. I'm amazed he doesn't want to.
10: I disagree entirely. He has every card in his hand. He knows more than anything that one of the issues he has to take on is the fact that the failure of the Starmer government, and I think we have to look at it like that, is because of their lack of planning, which Morgan McSweeney was revealing only today in an interview on the BBC. He admitted that their failure to have any programme when they came into office was one of their major major problems.
1: Okay, we're out of time, but I enjoyed that. That was really interesting, very insightful back and forth, that. Good stuff, good natured back and forth. Lovely having you company, both of you, tonight. Mark Littlewood from Popular Conservatives. Thank you, Mark. Julia Langdon from The Tablet. Thank you, Julia.
10: Bye.
1: Bye-bye. You didn't quite get time to get Mark to give us his sort of manifesto for FIFA and the whole sort of changes thing, which basically, I'll paraphrase, it amounts to, FIFA, what you're doing? You can delay a kickoff, but don't bring it forward. What are you playing at? I mean, they might yet. I mean, it's not a guarantee, is it, that it's going to happen at 1 a.m. Tomorrow morning, Monday morning, or tomorrow, day after tomorrow morning, whatever it may be. Although I think it's probably likely that it will at this point.
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1: Not least because Mark was very annoyed about it. Good evening. It's 11 o'clock on Times Radio. I'm Daryl Morris. Tonight, the Sunday Times have revealed that Reform UK leader Nigel Farage has been secretly funded by a convicted criminal and crypto gambler.
5: In a sentence, George Cotterill is an aristocrat, but also a convicted criminal when he was caught up in an undercover sting operation in the States. But today, he's Nigel's right-hand man and is described as his closest aide.
1: That is the Sunday Times' Venetia Menzies. Also tonight, we're about an hour away from celebrations to mark the 250th anniversary of independence in the US. We'll return to Washington as they get underway. And in the next few minutes, we're going to speak to a descendant of one of the founding fathers. And before midnight, we'll debate if the American dream is dead or alive. We'll be in Iran shortly, as well as the former Supreme Leader Ali Khamenei's funeral continues, and in Venezuela to speak to a rescuer as they continue to work through the rubble there. It's all after the headlines. Here's Chris Barrow.
4: Yes, Darrell. An investigation by the Sunday Times has revealed that Nigel Farage, the Reform UK leader, did not declare benefits, including staff, security and housing, from crypto gambler and convicted criminal George Cotterill. Known as Posh George, he's applied for a presidential pardon in the United States, where he pleaded guilty to wire fraud. Venetia Menzies is from the Sunday Times investigation team.
5: He himself has described Farage as daddy, and Farage in turn has described him as like a son. But on paper, officially, he has no role in Reform. But our investigation has shown that he has played a very pivotal role indeed in helping Farage get to where he is, as he has been secretly funding his operation prior to the general election and is still providing him benefits while Farage is an MP.
4: Earlier, Reform said Nigel Farage did not need to declare Cotterill's support, as it preceded his announcement he would stand for Parliament, and so he was not a politician at the time. More details in the podcast, Posh George, the criminal behind Farage. The Duke of Sussex will visit London without his family because of a row with the Home Office over security. Meghan and their two children will no longer join Prince Harry for what would have been their first visit to the UK in years. Former royal correspondent Jenny Bond is surprised that Harry isn't being offered protection.
19: I don't understand why we can't offer that kind of protection to the son of the king and to the grandchildren of the king, a man who fought for his country and by his own reckoning killed 25 Taliban fighters.
4: A former senior diplomat has told Times Radio that the Prime Minister is right to warn Andy Burnham that he can't ignore international issues. Sir Keir Starmer says it's impossible to separate foreign and domestic policy. Lord Ricketts, the former National Security Advisor, says Andy Burnham would be faced with a series of major global summits in the coming months.
20: Every prime minister I've worked with going back 20 or 30 years always comes in saying, my predecessor spent too much time on international. What matters is the domestic issues. That's where I'm going to focus. And they all find that inevitably a lot of the international decision making and policy making happens at leader level.
4: Tens of thousands of Iranians have filed past the coffin of Ayatollah Ali Khamenei as several days of official mourning begin. Crowds were outside a prayer complex as a loudspeaker called on them to wail. Some chanted, "Death to America." The Iranian dissident and heavy metal musician Shayan told Times Radio that the regime is using the funeral as a PR stunt.
21: People who are outside of Iran, they've never lived there. They'll look at someone like Ali Khamenei and they think, oh, it's just a religious figure, like the Pope. This is not the case at all. This guy was responsible for unbelievable amounts of oppression and bloodshed and all kinds of violations of human rights of Iranian people, not just in Iran, but even in other parts of the world as well.
4: A huge procession is expected in Tehran on Monday. Another heat wave is on the way, with 34 degrees Celsius forecast in some areas later on in the week. The Met Office says temperatures will increase, peaking on Thursday with the warmest conditions in the southeast. For a roundup of the news on demand, subscribe to the Times Radio News Briefing on any podcast platform.
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1: Hello there, good evening. Before 11:30 tonight, we're going to return to Venezuela, where we've watched very closely, haven't we, as rescuers continue through the rubble there. Some extraordinary stories which have, tragically, quietened down, haven't they, over the last couple of days, as the time between that earthquake hitting twice in Venezuela and the prospect of bringing people out alive becomes more distant. We are going to speak to John Lyons, though, before 11:30 tonight, somebody who has been part of the rescue team. He's been right on the front line, literally digging through the rubble to try to rescue people the last couple of days. He'll join us from Venezuela shortly. We'll return to Iran as well in the next couple of minutes, where we've just seen images of people in Tehran, where Ali Khamenei's, the former supreme leader, Ali Khamenei's funeral continues, a seven day event, isn't it? I think through Iran, quite extraordinary show of support for him as well. Hundreds of thousands of people coming onto the streets. We'll try to marry that scene with how we understand the Iranian people feeling about their regime at the moment in the next couple of minutes. And we're also watching very loud, big looking airplanes, jets, fighters. Flying over Washington at the moment. They are doing sort of acrobatics, aerial manoeuvres over Washington, a big flyby. There is an hourly flyby over Washington at the moment as America's 250th anniversary celebrations kick off. We're going to hear from Donald Trump in the next couple of hours in a speech that has not been without controversy, many arguing that he has sort of over-politicised this event. It's a very interesting moment, isn't it, this, that the US celebrates its history as an independent nation, and against the backdrop of us sort of wondering whether America as a concept still holds. Is the American dream still alive? We're going to get into that question more specifically after 11:30 tonight. In the meantime, let's ask another lingering question, which is, would the founding fathers of the United States of America still believe in it today? How would they reflect on the America that we find in 2026? Well, Shirley Hunter Smith is the fifth great-granddaughter of Abraham Clark, one of the US's founding fathers who signed the Declaration of Independence 2.5 centuries ago. And Shirley joins us on Times Radio tonight. Hello, Shirley. Good evening.
22: Good evening. How are you?
1: I'm very well. Tell me about your great great great great great grandfather Abraham Clark. Who was he, and what sort of led him to being in the room when that declaration was signed?
22: He was not one of the well-known signers. There were 56 signers, and most people probably around the world have heard Benjamin Franklin, John Adams, and Thomas Jefferson, but there were 56 signers total. Abraham Clark was from New Jersey. There were five signers from New Jersey, and he was chosen because he favored independence. Those particular five men were chosen to represent the New Jersey people in Congress in Philadelphia in 1776. He was not a rich man. He really never cared for pretense, elitism, like maybe some of the others that we would think probably were very wealthy and so on. He was considered the poor man's counselor. He was very dedicated to helping the less fortunate. He was a surveyor by trade. He was too frail for farming, and he was an only child, and his father recognized his aptitude for math early and had him trained to be a surveyor, but he took on himself studying law. And so he was able to help less fortunate people get through the court systems of the time, the legal processes of the time, which were very difficult for someone who didn't have a lawyer. So he was known, as I said, as the poor man's counselor. When he signed the Declaration of Independence, and this was true with almost all of the signers and their families, it was a family affair. His eldest son, who was my fourth great-grandfather, and his second oldest son and his youngest son all participated by serving in the Revolutionary War in the Continental Army. My grandfather, Aaron Clark, and Thomas Clark were captured by the British and were placed on the Jersey prison ship in the New York Harbor.
1: Wow. How about that? Crikey. Wow. The obvious next question then, Shirley, is how would he feel about America today?
22: If he came back today, I think he would see that we did make progress and carry out some of the ideals of the founding fathers. One thing that I'm very proud of Abraham Clark about is when they came to Congress, he wrote to his friend, who was also the pastor of their Presbyterian church in Elizabethtown, New Jersey, that Congress was not relying on the Almighty as much as they should. He made a motion, and it carried and passed, that Congress should elect or appoint a chaplain and that they should begin every session with prayer. That passed. That's still continuing today, 250 years later. Our Congress, both the House of Representatives and the Senate, have a chaplain, and they open with prayer. So he would be surprised, I think, that that's continued for, 250 years. Mm-hmm. Something else that he championed in the state of New Jersey was to stop the importation of slaves. Even the northern states in the United States had slaves. And my great-grandparents had three servants in their house. Only two of the signers of the Declaration of Independence didn't have any slaves. So he helped pass a law in New Jersey to stop the importation of slaves and to allow for their freedom, typically, which meant that they kept their slaves until their death and then they were free.
1: Right.
22: And that's what he did in his will.
1: Is it fair to say, Shirley, though? I mean, he would also presumably look upon what's happening now and feel as though the Constitution, the sort of principles that he endorsed and that foundation are being tested.
22: I think so, but they were tested then. They, you know, the Constitution was debated for quite some time. And in his case, he would not accept the Constitution and ratification until a Bill of Rights was established. That was another thing that he championed. Uh-huh. But the Constitution is tested, as well it should be, and that's why we have a balance of powers in the United States.
1: Okay.
22: So as much as the political left or right or in the center goes one way or the other, when the pendulum swings one way or the other, we have that balance of powers.
1: Yeah,
22: and
1: okay.
22: The president and Congress can only go so far, and a lot of times it goes up to the Supreme Court and they make the decision.
1: Okay. What are you doing today, Shirley?
22: I'm sorry?
1: What are you doing today?
22: Well, very quiet day. Typically, I go to Philadelphia because I'm a member of the Descendants of the Signers of the Declaration of Independence. We have our annual meeting typically on this.
1: But that's been cancelled, has it, because of the heat?
22: I'm sorry?
1: That's been cancelled because of the heat, has it?
22: The parades have been cancelled, but not the meetings.
1: Ah.
22: And I know the parade in D.C. has been cancelled as well.
1: Yeah.
22: And I was invited to go to the National Mall by two different folks from the Department of Transportation. I chose not to go. I'm older. Traveling's not easy.
1: No, okay.
22: And the heat is very oppressive right now.
1: Is it a proud day for you? Do you feel proud, Shirley, of your family history?
22: I'm sorry?
1: Do you feel proud? Is it a proud day? You feel proud of your family history?
22: It is, yes. It's a proud day, but you know, I didn't do anything. He, my family members did.
1: Yeah, fair enough.
22: So I'm proud of him. I'm proud of what the signers of the Declaration of Independence provided for us, and that was the chance to realize and make the dream that they had in the Declaration of Independence come reality.
1: Yeah, okay.
22: They couldn't do it in their lifetime. We can't do it in ours, but I think the United States has been successful in working toward more equality throughout its history.
1: Okay, Shirley, good to talk to you tonight. Thank you so much for your time. I really appreciate it. Thank you. Shirley Hunter-Smith, who is the fifth great-granddaughter of Abraham Clark, who 250 years ago signed that Declaration of Independence. There are some things happening in Washington. We can dip in now and hear a little bit of what's going on there. You might be able to hear. Can you hear the noise of fighter jets there through the air in Washington, part of an hourly flypast? We're seeing them doing lots of sort of aerobatics and manoeuvres over Washington as crowds start to gather for a speech. No parade, as Shirley says. That's been cancelled because of the extreme heat, but we are expecting to hear from a parade of people, at least on that stage. And Donald Trump later on tonight. It'll be deep into the night that we hear from Donald Trump, but you won't miss anything on Times Radio with us tonight and tomorrow as those celebrations continue to mark the 250th anniversary of independence in Washington. After 11:30 tonight, we're going to get into a slightly different thing, but related, which is the American dream. This idea of the American dream, is it dead? Is it alive? Did it ever live? Can it ever live? We'll get into that after 11:30 on Times Radio tonight. I'm also seeing images from Tehran as well at the moment. It's what now? Quarter past? In fact, no, it's quarter to two in the morning in Tehran, and we are seeing images of thousands of people still in the central square there paying their respects to the now former supreme leader Ali Khamenei. Thousands of people have been lining the streets across the last couple of days and will continue to over the next couple of days. Khamenei was killed by a US-Israel strike in February, of course. The funeral was expected to take place in March but was postponed as the war continued. Let's speak to Sina Azadi, who is the Assistant Professor of Middle East Politics at George Washington University, also the author of Iran and the Bomb, the United States, Iran and the Nuclear Question. Sina, thank you for being with us tonight. How do we fit what we are seeing, what I'm seeing tonight now, crowds of thousands of people in Tehran, how do we fit that and understand it about how the population feel more generally about this regime?
0: Look, the majority of the population, I would say, is very angry with some of the things, that the Islamic Republic has done to them. I'd say, and that's, I think that's 80% of the population, 75 to 80%, I'd say. But there is still a 20%, 25% that is very much committed ideologically, materially, and financially to the Islamic Republic. And these are the people, and when you think about the population of Iran, that is 93 million people, 20% of 90 million people, that's a lot of people. So these are the people that are coming out, they're showing their allegiance to the Islamic Republic. And I also think that the Islamic Republic is doing its best to show more of what's happening, to show to the country, to the majority of the population, that they still have a strong, class of constituency. Mm. They want the outside world to see this.
1: Is that real? Is it working? Are they sort of able? A, is that demonstration of power rooted in something real, and is it convincing people?
0: I can't look. I live in Washington. I can't really say, but based on the conversations that I have. Look, the death of Ayatollah Khamenei made him a martyr. Everybody dies at some point, and his death in the month of Ramadan, which is the holiest month of Muslims by the Americans, in his office along with his family. I think he, for the Islamic Republic that tries to create symbols of martyrdom, I think that's the best way to show that the Islamic Republic is still committed to its original ideals. However, I would also say that the death of Ayatollah Khamenei is a moment of transformation for the Islamic Republic, because the original revolutionaries or the first generation revolutionaries are no longer there. And the new generation is quite different from the original ones that were strongly committed to its ideals.
1: Where is Mojtaba Khamenei?
0: That's a good question. We don't know. I mean, we know that the security forces are doing their best to hide his place. I've seen in Iranian media that they've said that they don't. The security officials have even rather advised against releasing an audio clip, let alone video, to ensure that intelligence agencies don't pick up anything on him. I believe that they're waiting for the conclusion of the talks with the United States. We also

0: of itself, but also how the world thinks of it.
1: Well, as I said, they really like to portray this as a sign that Islamic Republic is popular. But when we look at the delegations that are coming, they're mostly from Iran's neighbors. Ironically, Saudis, I was rather surprised that they sent a delegation at the deputy foreign minister level. And clearly, you know, this is a sign that they want to mend their relations with Iranians after this war. I didn't see any European officials attending. So again, it's mostly Muslim nations that are Iran's neighbors. I saw another interesting scene where the son of late Ahmad Shah Massoud, along with a Taliban official, was in Tehran paying respects to Ayatollah Khamenei. So again, this is kind of an attempt to show that the Islamic Republic is still popular, strong, and resilient.
0: Okay. Sina Azadi, thank you for your time tonight. Really appreciate it. Sina Azadi, who is the Assistant Professor of Middle East Politics at George Washington University and the author of a book called Iran and the Bomb, the United States, Iran, and the Nuclear Question. Okay, we'll keep our eye on Tehran. It's quite fascinating, actually. I assume this is the thing that's going to sort of go through the night. I guess not dissimilar to how... I mean, we shouldn't be surprised by that because we've seen that before. It happens when presidents lie in state. It happened when the Queen lay in state, didn't it, here in the United Kingdom? A sort of 24-hour procession of people coming to pay their respects. That's happening in Tehran tonight over the body of the former Supreme Leader Ali Khamenei. In the meantime, let's turn our attention to Venezuela next. We're going to speak in a moment to somebody who has been literally working through the rubble to try to find survivors. Quite an extraordinary story from the front line of that disaster. It's on Times Radio next.
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0: Hello, good evening. Thank you for being with us tonight. After 11:30 tonight, we're going to debate the American dream. Dead or alive. It feels fitting, doesn't it? Only 250th anniversary of America. Not you know, specifically what the Founding Fathers had in mind, although linked to the foundation of America and its principles and what it was trying to achieve and trying to do. But a fascinating debate as we reach this kind of milestone about whether or not it really actually holds. Does it actually work? Does it reach the people it needs to reach? We'll get into that in the next 15 minutes or so on Times Radio. In the meantime, in the last few weeks, we've been following the aftermath of the awful earthquakes that shook Venezuela. As it stands, almost 3,000 people have been confirmed dead. Tens of thousands are injured or missing. Tonight, I want to take you into the front line of that rescue effort. John Lyons of Rescue Response International is with us tonight as his team continue to work through the rubble. John, hello, good evening.
7: Good evening, thank you for having me.
0: A real pleasure, John. Thank you for being with us under no doubt difficult circumstances. I'm wondering if you could just set the scene on what you have seen this last few weeks as you've been in Venezuela.
7: I mean, the devastation is massive. Not only the number of quantity of people who have died or are displaced from the earthquake, but just the sheer geography of the impact site is massive.
0: I'm sure it is. How did you come to be involved, John?
7: So our organization focuses on light urban search and rescue. Our model is to get in very quickly and to support the mapping of potential live finds people that are still alive.

0: and then give that information to the heavier medium or medium response teams that can use heavier equipment to focus their resources to find the people, make it easier. So in a sense, we're an organization that helps triage the urban search and rescue effort.
1: So how does that work then? How are you able to detect if somebody is alive in the rubble?
0: So the model is governed by the UN called INSEROG. And under INSEROG, you have a command structure that divides up the geography. And as teams come into the country, they register at a place called the Reception Departure Center, RDC. And then they declare their resources there. And then the UCC, the guiding coordinating body for INSEROG, then requires people to go to the various different spots on the map to provide that mapping and information. So the searches are all organized by what they call ASR 1, 2, 3, and 4. And you keep sorting the area so that you can get to the people that are able to be rescued.
1: Right. And what does it feel like to be there, John? The sort of smell, the heat, the noise?
0: It's really brutal. I mean, you're seeing life and death before your eyes, right? Like, we were here Monday. We found a potential live find person in a building that had collapsed, literally sheared off the side of another building. Our dogs smelled live people. Cadaver dogs also smelled dead people inside of a voided area in the building. We brought out our Delsar equipment, which is an equipment that allows you to hear very faint sounds within the building. And we had a live find opportunity there. Unfortunately, it wasn't deemed a spot where you could get the person out quickly. And we think the person died while they were there. So there just wasn't enough resource to get the person out while they were still alive. I was just down there today and I saw two bodies taken out. The husband finally saw his wife and daughter pulled out of the building, and he now knows what happened to them. We were there to give him comfort during a very difficult point in time.
1: Crikey. How does that feel for you?
0: It's terrible, right? I think about my own kids and my own wife, and what would I do if I were in the same situation? I wouldn't do anything different than what these folks have done. So, yeah, it's a difficult thing to think about.
1: I'll bet. What sort of interactions have you been having with people in general, who you've been sort of speaking to, locals and officials?
0: Yeah, the Venezuelan people are wonderful. They, when we've been down there, they're giving us water, they're helping us, giving us intelligence, right? So, for instance, the people that we think were tapping in that on Monday, we think they were a group of girls that were celebrating a graduation party, and they were trapped inside this void, and so they were texting their neighbors to help them help the neighbors locate them. And their text messages started to say there was five girls, and then there was two, and there was just one, and one by one they were dying. And when we got there, we think there was still one left. The Venezuelan people have been marvelous to work with, and you couldn't expect anything better.
1: Yeah, that's good to hear. How do you not bring this home with you, John, or do you ultimately?
0: How do I bring it home?
1: Yeah, or how do you not bring it home with you? How do you not let an experience like this, live with you for years to come?
0: Yeah, I think I'm a man of faith, so I think I got to leave it there, and I can't control everything, but I can leave that in my father's hands, right?
1: Yeah. John, it's been a pleasure to talk to you tonight. Thank you so much for bringing us some really real and raw and important insight from the front line in Venezuela. You're clearly doing incredible, incredible work. Thank you for everything you do.
0: Thank you. Thank you for having me.
1: It's John Lyons, who is from Rescue Response International, who, as you heard there, thank you for bearing with the line. As you can imagine, he's in a place that has been, you know, very badly affected. It's been, you know, the infrastructure has quite literally been shook. So you can imagine that it's having, it's not at its most robust. So we are trying to battle some of those lines sometimes with this story. But John did a brilliant job there, I think, of articulating some of the intensity, the raw intensity of what the people of Venezuela are going through at the moment. It doesn't bear thinking about, does it, really? It's very hard, I think, to comprehend how it must feel to be in that kind of a situation. Let's move on, because we need to talk about the American dream. On this 250th anniversary of the United States of America. It isn't what the Founding Fathers quite literally had in mind, the American Dream. It's developed in more recent years, obviously, hasn't it? But it's become an interesting concept. Does that idea, the pursuit of sort of opportunity on merit, the pursuit of happiness and wealth and prosperity and opportunity for all, really work? Did it ever really work? Has the American Dream ever really reached the amount of people that it should have reached? And where does it find itself today? But today, we're going to speak to two people next, together. Somebody who's written a book sort of arguing that it is alive and well and doing good and let's not kill it now. And somebody who says it isn't. They've written a book the opposite, making the opposite argument. So we'll get into it on Times Radio next. Your take would be really welcome too, please. 8722, Times at the beginning of a message, 0333 003 2353 on WhatsApp. That's my number there tonight. Let's get the headlines as well first. At 11:30, just gone, here's Chris Barrow.
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3: Thanks, Daryl. An investigation by the Sunday Times has revealed that Nigel Farage, the Reform UK leader, did not declare benefits, including staff, security and housing, from a crypto gambler and convicted criminal, George Cotterill. Known as Posh George, he's applied for a presidential pardon in the US, where he pleaded guilty to wire fraud. Vanessa Menzies is from the Sunday Times investigation team.
4: He himself has described Farage as daddy, and Farage in turn has described him as like a son. But on paper, officially, he has no role in Reform. But our investigation has shown that he has played a very pivotal role indeed in helping Farage get to where he is, as he has been secretly funding his operation prior to the general election and is still providing him benefits while Farage is an MP.
3: Earlier, Reform said Nigel Farage did not need to declare Cotterill's support, as it preceded his announcement he'd stand for Parliament, and so he wasn't a politician at the time. More details in the podcast Posh George, the criminal behind Farage. Prince Harry won't have the Duchess of Sussex and their two children with him when he visits London in the next few days. It's understood that his security team has concerns and they lack an up-to-date assessment of the threats that the family faces. The parents of a three-year-old boy who was injured in a zoo's crocodile enclosure in Cambridgeshire say they've been living in hospital. His mum and dad have posted on a fundraising page thanking people for helping to raise £25,000, which they say is being used for expenses. The child has had five surgeries since the incident near Huntingdon last month. And now let's get the sport. Here's Mark Tyler.
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1: Hello there, good evening. We're about half an hour away from the start of the celebrations in Washington to mark the 250th anniversary of independence in America. Meanwhile, there is another big celebration happening a bit further south in Mexico, where they are preparing for a World Cup game with England at a time that I suppose is still a little bit up in the air. Who knows exactly? But we're going to speak to John Bonfiglio, who's there for us, and he's kind of in the build-up, in the thick of it. There's loads of events going on tonight in the build-up to that World Cup knockout game in Mexico. So we'll be there in a second. Let's check in on Washington then and how things are sizing up there. We've got lots of sort of planes in the sky and people gathering, and as you can hear now, there's some kind of music. And what is that? That must be some sort of, what is that? Some, are they playing something onto the stage? There must be, people are starting to gather there. You're going to hear from a procession of speakers, Donald Trump a little bit later on tonight as well. That's well after our show tonight, but we'll bring you the developments that we get from Donald Trump through the night and in the morning as well. Lots of aeroplanes flying by. No parade. That's been cancelled because of the heat. But the celebrations generally continue and they're going ahead in Washington tonight, and it comes at an interesting time, doesn't it, as America grapples with its place in the world and the sort of friction of life at home, the idea of the American dream, not necessarily the founding principle of America, the American dream, obviously it came a bit later, this idea is now contested more than ever. Is it dead or alive? Does it work? Did it ever work? I thought we'd knock around that idea a bit tonight with Michael R. Strain, who is a resident scholar at the and the director, I should say, of the Economic Policy Studies Unit at the American Enterprise Institute, the author of a book, The American Dream Is Not Dead, But Populism Could Kill It. Michael, hello, good evening.
10: Thanks for having me on. Great to be with you.
1: A real pleasure. We're also hopefully going to speak to Professor Arlie Russell Hochschild, who is a Professor Emeritus of Sociology at the University of California in Berkeley. She's the author of Strangers in Their Own Land, which I think sort of makes the opposite argument to the argument that Michael will make tonight. And Michael, let's start with what you... How would you describe the American dream?
10: Oh, gosh, what a great question. I think the definition of the American dream changes over time. It means different things to different people. But I think at the core of the American dream, any definition always includes some sense of economic progress in your own life, the confidence that your kids will have better lives than you had. Central to any idea of the American dream is that the moral promise of the free enterprise system is being delivered. Yes, free markets create inequality, but every person is getting their just reward. And if you work hard and play by the rules, you'll get ahead and you'll get compensated in line with your contributions. And then finally, I think there is a kind of rags to riches component of the American dream. The idea that you can be born in America in poverty, you can be born in America without great social connections, and you can rise to the very top. That's not something that we would expect to see, you know, all the time, or something that we would expect to see from everybody. But if you see that often enough, I think that lets you think that the American dream is healthy. So those are some of the characteristics, I would say.
1: Okay, that's interesting. Listening along is Professor Arlie Russell Hochschild, who is a Professor Emeritus of Sociology at the University of California in Berkeley and the author of Strangers in Their Land, who we've now managed to get on the line. Arlie, thank you for being with us tonight. I'll put the same question to you. How do you describe the American dream?
11: I would agree with what Michael just said, but I wouldn't say it's just, faith that the free enterprise system is going to give us a successful, happy life for anybody, no matter where you start. But that, Declaration of Independence today, it was a government that also was on our side. And so, and what's really happened, I think, is that we still hold to the American dream, but we're slipping away from it. And a good number of us are doing this. A big study by Raj Chetty showed that for people that were born in the 1940s, over 90% of them, the sons did better than their dads did in income. But if you were born in the 1980s, only half. So there's been a kind of economic slip, and with it, because there's a social logic that goes with downward mobility, a kind of a social slip. And people are still want it, but are in distress about it, confused about it, the AI revolution.
1: Hold the AI thought, because we will come to that, Ali. But that's another big old thing, isn't it? That's in play here. And Michael, I wonder, you know, the study that Ali refers to there is interesting. That was Raj Chetty, who Harvard did this study. I think it was 92% of people born in 1940 out earned their parents. Those born in 1984, that number fell to 50%. And so, you know, you've talked in your definition of the American dream of sort of continued prosperity and the ability to kind of do better than your parents did. That appears to be backsliding, basically, does it?
10: Yeah, I think we need to be careful about our comparisons here. And so, if you were born in 1940, that means that your parents lived through the Great Depression, a period when we had 25% unemployment, a period when the economy suffered its worst calamity in recorded history. The 2008 financial crisis was quite severe. It was not nearly as severe as the Great Depression. And so, yes, no surprise, 90% of people who were born around 1940 went on to out-earn their parents, because their parents didn't earn a lot, because their parents were in their prime working years. Part of their prime working years were taken up by the Depression. In my research in the book that you kindly cited, what I find is that, you know, around 3/4 of people go on to out-earn their parents. That's people who were in their prime working years in the decade following the financial crisis. 3/4 is not 100%. We should want it to be 100%. And so I'm not suggesting that we should be complacent. I'm not suggesting that we should be satisfied. But I think if you want to pose the question, is the American dream alive or dead? I think you have to say the American dream is alive. But the American dream is always unfinished, which I think is an important thing to remember 365 days of the year, maybe particularly important to remember on July 4th. The American dream is always unfinished. There's always more work to be done, and it can always be advanced.
1: That's interesting, isn't it? That a lot of the comparisons, Ali, that we make are with an era where actually we had rapid growth, didn't we, in that period, post-1940s, end of the Second World War, that period through up to the mid-80s and the 90s was rapid in its growth. And therefore, the comparisons with today are not contextually helpful in understanding if the American dream really is serving people.
11: Actually, I disagree. I think if we look at what's happened from the 1970s on, so first you had the 2008 crisis, and then from the 70s on with offshoring and automation, and I think we began to see a slide, a kind of a rust belting ization of some of our industrial cities. And what's important about that is that there was a division between sort of the haves and the have-nots of that hit of offshoring and automation. And I think that's what's behind the red blue state divide that we're struggling with today. A lot of the red states, rural blue collar voters, they took a hit. A lot of people in blue states, you know, they're doing fine. I live right close to Silicon Valley, you know, prices up, you know, a lot of haves. So I think we haven't focused on that. Because I think it underlies a lot of our differences.
1: Right. That's interesting, I suppose, isn't it? And I guess that sort of that's sort of a key point here, isn't it? Which is that the rising overall living standards doesn't tell you everything you need to know about whether the people who sort of need the American dream to work for them are actually finding it working for them, right? That you know there will be people, Michael, in America that the American dream doesn't reach, and the gap between those that it does and doesn't appears to be getting wider.
10: I think there's no doubt that there are people who need the American dream and who don't have adequate access to it. And I think one of the most important things that economic policy can do is to build ladders to those opportunities, ladders that connect the people who need opportunity with the opportunities that exist. America has an embarrassment of opportunities. We're overflowing with opportunities. And what we need to do is make sure that the people who need those opportunities are connected with them. You know, whether or not inequality is going up or down, I think actually it's been you know, pretty stagnant over the last 20 years or so. No doubt there was a big increase in inequality in the 70s, in the 1980s and 1990s. That had a lot to do with the information and communications technology revolution that rewarded people with bachelor's degrees relatively more than people who didn't go to college.
1: Right.
10: Just another example of the imperative of making sure that we're looking at the opportunities that the market economy is creating, and we're finding ways to bring those opportunity to connect people with those opportunities.
1: Okay, and I wonder if there's a couple of other things that we can sort of point at here, Ali, which is, you know, immigration patterns seem to be a vote of confidence. Millions of people still choose to move to the United States of America. It is still a sort of beacon to the world. America remains a great place to be an entrepreneur. Your business is, you know, the sort of American financial market is one of the kind of biggest and best in the world. Home ownership is still high. Levels of home ownership are high in America. You have been a leader in the digital economy that has created sort of new ladders and new opportunities for people. Civil rights and legal protections have expanded over years, and we've talked a lot about them, sort of perhaps some backsliding in that area in recent years, but you know, they remain comparable to the rest of the world in a very good place. The sort of cultural belief in the dream persists, doesn't it? And that continues to sort of shape the way that people think, behave, and interact in America. And so in that regard, it can surely only be regarded as having been a success and continuing to be a success.
11: You know, if the people I've been hanging out with for 5 years for my latest book, Stolen Pride, Loss, and The Rise of the Right, I would say they would shake their heads. They would say, this is happy talk. They're the downwardly mobile. This was in Eastern Kentucky, in the whitest and second poorest congressional district in the country. And they used to be kind of middle of the road moderates. And the last three elections, they went hard right for Donald Trump. And I believe, who were they? They were coal miners, proud coal miners who lost, the coal mines went out. And the opiate addiction crisis came in. There was a march of, you know, the white nationalists came to town to Pikeville, Kentucky, and ran through town. That was the story that I was looking at. It was a story not of, oh, America's great. They yearned for that. These were proud, good, hardworking people yearning for that. But they were desperate for help. Right. And I believe that Donald Trump has moved into that space of loss and despair. And I would say exploited it. Okay. And did an emotional capture of it.
1: Okay, that's interesting. Okay, and I just want to come back to what Keith has been in touch. He's got in touch on WhatsApp on 0333-003-2353. He says, the American dream seems to be all about money. It's all they talk about. It's the motivator for their society. No self-betterment, no altruism or giving service, no philosophy, just rampant money-making. Obviously, that's a harsh view, Michael, of American culture and the American dream. But I wonder if there is a truth in there somewhere that we associate success and happiness with material wealth and earnings. The American dream is sort of built on that, and continuing to chase that, and life is about more than it. And the American dream perhaps doesn't give the space for that.
10: Three quick points of response. First, on the mining, again, there's no doubt that there are some pockets of real problems in the United States, and that policymakers should be focusing attention on there. There are about 40,000 coal miners in America right now. There are 160 million people who have jobs.
1: Okay.
10: And so when you're talking about the health of the American dream, it doesn't make analytical sense to focus on the people who were the worst off when assessing the overall health. Point number two on the caller's question, I think that's just completely wrong analytically. Americans give more money to charity than any other advanced economy. Americans are extremely generous, extremely altruistic compared to people in European nations, compared to other advanced economies. And so we are very generous. Third, I think that it's true that there is more to life than earning a lot of money. Scripture tells us that man does not live by bread alone, and I think that's right. I think the question is, you know, what's the appropriate role for government here? And I think looking to the government to answer the ultimate questions in life about meaning and purpose and what it means to lead a full and whole life of integrity, I think it's just asking too much of the government.
1: Okay. How do you see, Ollie, the future of the American dream? And do you think, I mean, you clearly feel it isn't working, right, which is absolutely fair. Do you think it is salvageable, in your view?
11: You know, I'm for increasing access to the American dream through a combination of government initiatives and private enterprise. But I guess I feel that we're in a real crisis in the United States. So I actually I'm not saying, oh, everything's great, you know, a little problem here or there. I think we're in a crisis, and I think we're in a crisis because Donald Trump has come in and kind of taken the losers of the American dream, the people, and that's the red states, and that's a blue collar and rural people, very good, hardworking people. They have lost a lot, and loss has a certain logic to it. This Nobel Prizing social psychologist who says, you know, proves that we'll pay twice as much to get back what we once had as we would to get what we really want but never had. And I think he's come into this, to the social deserts, basically. You know, a lot of places have lost community.
1: Right.
11: And he's done an emotional capture. He's come in and said, hey, you know, don't you want to be great again? He appeals to recognition. And they say, yeah, I want to be great again. And then he comes in with, I would say, a narrative of stolen pride. You've lost. You're shamed now.
1: Okay.
11: You've been brought down.
1: Okay.
11: He offers them, yeah, a narrative.
1: Okay, I'm a bit tight on time, Molly, so I've got to move on, but I take the point that you're making there. And I just wonder, just Michael, if we can just finish just really briefly, because I am quite tight on time here, but I do want to put this point to you, because the future of the American dream will be influenced by AI, won't it? And lots of opportunities that come with new technology. The fundamental trend in AI at the moment and its application is an erosion of jobs. If AI does to white-collar jobs what the automation did to manufacturing, does that not take a wrecking ball to the idea of this sort of successful middle class?
11: Great question.
10: Look, I think if you look at the United States over the last 50 years, what you see are substantial obstacles being placed in the paths of typical workers and typical households. The 70s oil shock, the inflation of the 70s, we had the 2001 terrorist attack, we had the 2008 financial crisis, we had the pandemic, all this stuff. And through all of it, typical workers and typical households powered forward. Some of that had to do with economic policy. That part can be improved for sure for a lot of the reasons we've discussed. But a lot of that powering through is because of the culture of personal responsibility, the culture celebrating individual agency, the culture that encourages entrepreneurship, the culture that encourages resilience that is just part of the American DNA. I expect AI will be disruptive in the same way that the information and computer technology revolution of the 80s and 90s was disruptive, in the same way the pandemic was disruptive, in the same way 9/11 was disruptive. There are going to be winners and there are going to be losers, no doubt about it, just as there were in those previous episodes. But I think the American dream will emerge robust. As strong.
1: Okay. All right, listen, I'm sorry we're on time. We've got a whole sort of lifetime of a central kind of belief of a country to fit into a couple of minutes there, but it's been absolutely brilliant to talk to you both. Thank you so much. Michael Strain, who is the resident scholar and director of economic policy at the American Enterprise Institute, and his book is The American Dream Is Not Dead, But Populism Could Kill It. And Professor Ali Russell Hochschild, who is a professor emeritus of sociology at the University of California in Berkeley and the author of Strangers in Their Own Land. Brilliant. Okay, let's head further south to Mexico. John Bond is there for us. We'll catch up on him as he gets ready for the big old clash tomorrow between Mexico and England. Lots of excitement in the air there.
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1: Hello and good evening. Just before midnight, thank you for being with us. We're going to return to Washington in the next couple of minutes or so, where in a few minutes they are going to begin their celebrations, the 250th anniversary celebrations of America, I guess. We're going to hear from some of the speakers. We'll speak to Will Pavia, who is the Times' New York correspondent, who is watching on for us. We'll also catch up with an historian about America's sort of rich 250 years. We'll properly get into what that 250 years sort of tells us about the present with Dr. R. Scott Stevenson, who is the president and the CEO of the Museum of American Revolution in Philadelphia, where there are, as you can imagine, lots and lots of celebrations and sort of commemorations happening today. So we'll get into that after midnight on Times Radio tonight. Rookie has been in touch saying the American dream, you say, is money-making, but the British dream is benefit-making. They are up and we are down. And Anne says, hi, Daryl, the American dream is the rest of the world's nightmare, says Anne. Thank you for getting in touch with us tonight on that. 8722, times at the beginning of a message you say you do tonight, 0333-003-2353 as well. Would love your take on that. And just generally sort of how you feel about the United States of America at the moment and our relationship. And it's not our country, but it's our close cousin. You know, as they say, America sneezes and the rest of us catch a cold, etc. So it does matter. It is important. It is a sort of central part of who we are, isn't it? So your take on it is very valid. A little bit further south in Mexico, John Bonfiglio is watching on as preparations begin for a big old game tomorrow between England and Mexico. John, you've been tonight, or you are going tonight, it's not quite that time for you yet, is it? But you are going to an event, are you, to mark this occasion with the British Embassy?
14: I am, but I don't know whether you can hear overhead, one of the much feared thunderstorms has just hit. It is a downpour, there's lightning everywhere, and it is impeding my transit, and it is one of the fears, of course, at this time of year that nothing really can be planned in Mexico City because of the vagaries of the weather. But if I get there, yeah, there's an event with England fans and locals in association with the British Embassy, which is sort of celebrating the history of football in Mexico, which of course arrived with British miners in the 19th century. So there's that sort of deep, rich legacy. And of course, which looks forward to the game tomorrow, which is a huge event here in Mexico, as you can imagine.
1: What's the vibe like there at the moment?
14: I mean, pretty much everybody is talking about it. It's what everybody is focused on. And there is nobody that I have spoken to who is not making extensive plans to be somewhere at 6 p.m. local time tomorrow, which, of course, is when the game kicks off, 1 a.m. Monday morning the UK. Everyone recognises here that this is beyond a sporting event, which of course it's huge in and of itself, but it is with England's visit that it is a moment, I guess, of cultural history and legacy, which is going to be remembered long into the future.
1: There was an interesting story about Mexican fans. I can't remember which team it was that were playing recently, but they're basically camped outside their hotel and kept them awake all night. Which is hell of a move. Is there a possibility of that tonight, John? Is that our plans afoot for that?
14: Yep. So that was Ecuador a few days ago, and the address of the England hotel, which the AFA have made serious efforts to try and keep secret, is now openly available online. And in an attempt to keep Mexican fans away, the police have actually sealed off, they've cordoned off an entire area in the where the England team hotel is based. But let's wait and see whether that's successful or not. There certainly is there's certainly an expectant crowd, let's say, waiting to to support the England side as they move through the city. That has already happened last night. There was the beginnings of that, and I would expect we'll see something similar to that again tonight.
1: Okay. How exciting. How do you think it's going to go, John?
14: With the game itself?
1: Yeah.
14: Well, I mean, you know, it's a tough one to call. I think it's close to 50-50, isn't it? You know, Mexico's home advantage, their record at the Azteca, the local conditions. On the face of it, England are a player for player a stronger side, but it sort of evens out. Really, really tough call.
1: Yeah, I think it's going to be all about vibes and atmosphere tomorrow, and Mexico have that in abundance. Listen, we'll chat again tomorrow night, John. Enjoy your evening tonight in Mexico as the festivities tick up towards that big match tomorrow, Mexico versus England. We'll have all the build-up to it, and I'm hoping it is build-up rather than reaction, and it does still continue to go ahead at 1 a.m. on Times Radio tomorrow night.
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1: Hello there, good morning. It is midnight tonight. The Sunday Times have revealed that Reform UK's leader Nigel Farage has been secretly funded by a convicted criminal and crypto gambler. We'll have more details on that in a minute. If you're just catching up with us tonight, big investigation by the Sunday Times makes the front page of the paper tomorrow and is worth our time. We'll also be in New York as well with Will Pavia, who is watching on as celebrations happen across the country. And we'll return to Washington too, where America begins to celebrate its 250th anniversary. That's all to come. After the headlines, here's Chris Barrow.
3: Thanks, Daryl. An investigation by the Sunday Times has revealed that Nigel Farage, the Reform UK leader, did not declare benefits, including staff, security and housing, from a crypto gambler and convicted criminal, George Cotterill. Known as Posh George, he's applied for a presidential pardon in the United States, where he pleaded guilty to wire fraud. Vanessa Menzies is from the Sunday Times investigation team.
4: He himself has described Farage as daddy, and Farage in turn has described him as like a son. But on paper, officially, he has no role in Reform. But our investigation has shown that he has played a very pivotal role indeed in helping Farage get to where he is, as he has been secretly funding his operation prior to the general election and is still providing him benefits while Farage is an MP.
3: Earlier, Reform said Nigel Farage did not need to declare Cotterill's support as it preceded his announcement he'd stand for Parliament, and so he wasn't a politician at the time. There's more details in the podcast, Posh George, the Criminal Behind Farage. Prince Harry won't have the Duchess of Sussex and their two children with him when he visits London in the next few days. It's understood that his security team has concerns and lack an up-to-date assessment of the threats that the family faces. Here's the Royal Journalist Jenny Bond.
16: We still don't know, of course, whether the children and Meghan will come to the UK. What has been ruled out quite specifically is London. But, of course, that leaves open the possibility of possibly a meeting with the King at Sandringham or Highgrove or Balmoral, numerous other places, and the possibility that Meghan at least will join Harry for events later in the week in Birmingham.
3: A former senior diplomat has told Times Radio that the Prime Minister is right to warn Andy Burnham that he can't ignore international issues. Sir Keir Starmer says it's impossible to separate foreign and domestic policy. Lord Ricketts, the former National Security Advisor, says Andy Burnham would be faced with a series of major global summits in the coming months.
17: Every prime minister I've worked with going back 20 or 30 years always comes in saying, my predecessor spent too much time on international. What matters is the domestic issues. That's where I'm going to focus. And they all find that inevitably a lot of the international decision-making and policy-making happens at leader level.
3: Tens of thousands of Iranians have filed past the coffin of Ayatollah Ali Khamenei as several days of official mourning begin. Crowds were at an outdoor prayer complex as a loudspeaker called on them to wail and some chanted death to America. The Iranian dissident and heavy metal musician Shayan told Times Radio the regime is using the funeral as a PR stunt.
18: People who are outside of Iran, they've never lived there. They'll look at someone like Ali Khamenei and they think, oh, it's just a religious figure, like the Pope. This is not the case at all. This guy was responsible for unbelievable amounts of oppression and bloodshed and all kinds of violations of human rights of Iranian people, not just in Iran, but even in other parts of the world as well.
3: A huge procession is expected in Tehran on Monday. Another heat wave is on the way with 34 degrees Celsius forecast in some areas later in the week. The Met Office says temperatures will increase in the coming days, peaking on Thursday with the warmest conditions in the southeast. For a roundup of the news on demand, subscribe to the Times Radio News Briefing on any podcast platform.
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1: Hello, good morning. Just got midnight. It is Sunday, the 5th of July in the United Kingdom, but it remains the 4th of July, crucially, in the United States of America, where the Times' New York correspondent, Will Pavia, is for us tonight. Hello, Will.
19: Hey, Daryl.
1: Hello there. How are you?
19: Not too bad, thank you. Yeah, it's a kind of muggy, slightly rainy, thundery day here. Can you hear me all right?
1: I can hear you very well. You're in New York, obviously, and or kind of upstate, aren't you? And the celebrations are sort of happening in Washington. Just help me try to understand the sort of scale of the Independence Day celebrations across America tonight. Is there much happening in New York specifically?
19: Yes, there are tall ships in New York, which actually is the same as what they had in 1976 at the bicentennial. And there are sort of various events as well and parades and sort of reenactments happening all over the country. I mean, the focus is in D.C. is, of course, this state fair that we've had for the last week or so and is going to run for a couple more weeks, at which Trump will be speaking this evening. And there will be sort of very late fireworks. They've said they'll be the largest firework display ever.
1: We can hear so, a bit of we can just listen into Washington a little bit here, by the way, while you speak. Will, go on, carry on.
19: So people have been sort of, I mean, apparently there've been all sorts of trouble sort of getting into this thing, and possible delays because of the heat. It's been a little bit uncertain how it's going to go, to be honest, just looking at sort of some of my colleagues reporting from there. But that is the plan for a sort of very late Trump speech. He was boasting at a rally a few days ago that he was going to turn up in 160 degree heat and he was going to speak for ages just to show that he could. There's a real sort of like late in life sort of like, you know, raging at the dying of the light sort of stuff we're getting from the president at the moment. So yeah, so he's going to give a long speech and then there's going to be a hell of a firework display according to.
1: Yeah, you can hear the sort of buzz of a bit of a crowd there. I'm just seeing some of the images of people. It's sort of hard to tell, although it is supposed to be sort of beginning pretty much now, isn't it? It's hard to tell really whether it's like properly filling up or whether it does have kind of big gaps in its in the crowds. And of course, Donald Trump likes to talk about his crowds, doesn't he? Niall Stanage is the White House columnist at The Hill. He is in Washington. Niall, what's the sort of vibe like? Is it busy?
20: Well, I was out earlier and it was not particularly busy. Now, some people will interpret that, of course, as a rebuke to Mr. Trump. I should also say we're getting absolutely crushed by a heat wave here at the moment. It was over 100 degrees Fahrenheit earlier on today. It's now about 87 or 88 degrees. That's around 29 or 30 degrees in old money. And, you know, that does not obviously necessarily make outdoor events particularly enticing for people outside of Mr. Trump's hardcore support or people who are simply in D.C. to, in a less politically tribal way to see the celebrations and to mark this occasion.
1: Well, it's a really interesting point you make there, Niall. And you say that, you know, it is Donald Trump's hardcore supporters who would come to this event. We may have in previous years and during previous presidencies said it was, you know, hardcore supporters of America and independence. You know, people who were sort of really signed up to America and its history, and people who are sort of passionately patriotic. It is much easier to understand this now as a sort of cult of personality, the kind of people who come to events like this.
20: Yes, I think it is. I mean, to pick up on your other correspondent's point about the state fair, related to the state fair, there was at one point supposed to be a number of high-profile music performers over this period. Most of them pulled out because it became controversial. They were seen as implicitly endorsing Trump. After they began to do so, the president then started portraying the events that we're about to see as a Trump rally. Now, that isn't the kind of language that one can imagine being used if this 250th anniversary had fallen during the tenure of another president. It'd be pretty inconceivable for Joe Biden or Barack Obama or even George W. Bush to start talking about these things as a rally for them. And so I think the president's conflation of the nation and this national anniversary with a celebration of himself obviously makes it more divisive.
1: Yeah, okay. What are we expecting to say tonight then, generally?
20: Oh, I mean, well, he could go the more patriotic, less partisan route, but it is generally unwise to bet a lot of money on that option when Donald Trump is concerned. He has previously, just in the past 24 hours, while speaking at Mount Rushmore, complained about what he perceives as the rising tide of communism. Now, when he uses that word, he's actually referring to democratic socialists of that nature, Zoran Mamdani and others in New York. But that is, I think, perhaps going to be part of his remarks later on.
1: Yeah. Away from the crowds and away from the sort of hardcore of Donald Trump's inner circle and Donald Trump himself, are people sort of excited about this? I mean, 250th anniversary of the Declaration of Independence is a big moment in Washington. Are people sort of ready, excited about it, up for it?
20: I honestly don't detect an enormous amount of excitement. Now, we do have to point out that the District of Columbia itself is very staunchly Democratic. Kamala Harris in 2024 won 85-90% of the vote here, if I'm remembering correctly. So that, coupled with the Trump factor, obviously has an impact. Now, we do see, I mean, that it's not happening right now outside my window, but we have had a number of sort of fighter jets as part of a demonstration, not as a show of aggression, flying over already. There will be, I assume, a more ornate fly past later on tonight. But I sense a rather muted celebration, in part because, at risk of being cliched, this is an enormously divided and polarised nation right now, and there is no real sign of those divisions being transcended, even on an occasion such as this.
1: Mm. We are seeing some signs, actually, just saying that the event has been delayed, just sort of confirming what was expected. Event delayed due to adverse weather conditions, it says. This event has been postponed. And we're also hearing I don't know if Niall or Will, you're getting this, but there is an evacuation order, according to some of those sort of there on the ground. Evacuation order at the Freedom 250 event due to the weather. So people are actually being asked to leave at the moment.
20: I haven't seen the evacuation order. Sorry, go ahead, Will.
19: No, go ahead. Now, well, I was going to say, now, this is the first that I see NPR is reporting that the parade is off, but the fireworks are still going to happen. I mean, it is kind of, there'll be foes of President Trump who will see this as divine judgment. I mean, I sort of thought they were going to get away with it because, you know, that it seemed as if there was lightning, I think, and sort of rain forecast for later this evening, which perhaps would have made a sort of large gathering of people in the mall slightly dangerous. But I kept thinking of the wrestling that Trump staged at the White House, and that also was threatened with thunderstorms. In this case, extraordinary if it has been called off, and I suppose we'll still have the fireworks.
1: And also, we should say that his military parade was disrupted and scaled back a bit, wasn't it, because of the weather? And his inauguration was changed completely, brought inside because of extreme cold. There's a feature of this presidency, Niall, isn't there, here?
20: Well, I don't know if I want to go too far down the divine retribution route. I seem to be going quite far down the meteorology route tonight, though, because I can tell you that the winds have kicked up here in DC very recently. The forecast is essentially thunderstorms coming northward, for those of your listeners familiar with the geography here, coming up from Virginia, which is to the south of DC, and the danger being thunderstorms, which of course is, you know, poses a genuine risk around the time the president is due to speak. Now, we'll see if that, I mean, we are still, what, almost 3 hours away from that. So we'll see if those most ominous forecasts prove true. But I can certainly tell you that the atmosphere, the physical meteorological atmosphere has changed here within the past 30 minutes or so.
1: Yeah. Will?
19: Well, I mean, I think it's extraordinary. I mean, if Trump, it's like his birthday being cancelled. I don't know. I mean, I suppose it would have been a rally, and we would have seen perhaps his usual stump speech, but perhaps he did have a speech prepared that was, you know, made overtures to the nation and tried to sort of say something broad and, you know, possibly unifying at the 250th anniversary of the United States. A lot of people have been talking about what this would be like if Trump wasn't the president. But, you know, what would another president do with this kind of event? Mm-hmm. And what did the last time they had something like this, it was right after Watergate. And, you know, there were also all kinds of sort of political overtones and currents and, you know, Vietnam, civil rights. So it wasn't by any means a sort of quiet and sort of orderly period in American history. But this time around, it's been so dominated by Trump. And I think a lot of the country, you know, that certainly people who don't support him have slightly switched off from the sort of DC side of things, which made it look more and more like a Trump rally. And so I'm sure he'll be very disappointed if he's forced to cancel. I should probably check if he's said anything about it. I don't know if he's talked about it on Truth Social yet.
1: Mm. And at the moment, we don't quite know exactly how it's going to affect this event. And we have just seen images of some of those fighter planes flying over. There's been a sort of hourly fly past, hasn't there? And they appear to be continuing, although 7 News DC have just reported in the last couple of minutes. That's a local, I mean, you can tell me, Niall, if that's a local, that's your local news, Niall. So you can tell me if that's that's a reputable source.
20: Yeah, no, that's a perfectly reputable local TV station.
1: Good. Okay, yeah. Well, let me quote them then, because they've said that thousands of people attending the Great American State Fair and other areas around the National Mall are being ordered to evacuate as stormy weather approaches. So they have sort of confirmed that people are being asked to move. Now, how long that's going to last? Are we expecting those storms to sort of come through and pass, or are they going to bed in?
20: The most recent forecast I've seen is not. They seem to be, as of right now, forecast rather unfortunately for Mr. Trump, and perhaps rather fortuitously for his political opponents, because they were forecast, the last I saw, to hit around 10 p.m., local time, which is around the same time that the president was due to speak. Of course, these things are always subject to change. If I could just briefly also piggyback on a point that Will raised about what would happen if another president were in office at this time. Without getting too deep into the weeds of all of this, the celebrations were being planned by a group called America 250, a bipartisan group that had been authorized by Congress years ago. Latterly, a Trump-linked group called Freedom 250 has taken more of a driving role. The two groups, to be clear, still both exist, but the Trump-linked group is doing a number of the DC events, and that's frankly why we are in this peculiar scenario where there's the question, I think, in many people's minds, is this a celebration of the United States, which all Americans could feel comfortable engaging in, or is it a event in celebration of Donald Trump, which would appeal to his supporters and obviously massively turn off the people who are his detractors?
1: And presumably, Niall, there is no plan to have former presidents there.
20: Not to my knowledge, no. I think this is a very Trump-centric event. Other presidents have given statements that are more generic, for want of a better term, more of what you would expect about it's a great country, etc.
1: Can we just can I get your take, Niall, on a conversation we've been having tonight with our Washington editor Katie Balls, who has been speaking to J.D. Vance. I'd love your take on all of this. He's been speaking to the Times ahead of those celebrations in Washington to mark the 250th anniversary. A very sort of wide-ranging, interesting interview about

0: saying that the Trump administration was keen to work with whoever was the Prime Minister of Britain. And this would also be the case of Andy Burnham because they are close allies. But he then went on to say that, you know, looking at the situation, what he was struck by was the fact that the UK has now gone through six prime ministers in the space of 10 years, about to have its seventh, and suggested that this to him read that something was broken in British politics. Structural change is wanted by the people and no one has been able to quite deliver that yet, hence the churn.
1: Niall Standish still with us as well. Niall, just while we're in the spirit of talking about how other presidents would have dealt with things and other administrations would have dealt with things, you know, it is remarkable to continue hearing J.D. Vance offer a sort of running commentary on an ally's politics. That isn't normal. I think it's worth reminding ourselves that that is not the normal sort of thing that you would hear from somebody so senior in an administration like this.
2: Yeah, I think that's a fair point. And I think also the frequently implicitly critical view that J.D. Vance takes, not just of the United Kingdom, but of Western Europe. We hear that being echoed by other figures like Pete Hegseth, the Defence Secretary. This goes to a sort of very online right view about civilizational decline, as they see it, and Britain and Western Europe not being strong enough in rebuffing migration, and they also get into a whole free speech debate. So all of that is certainly part of the picture. I also very much take the point that Katie raised toward the end there about the number of prime ministers who have, you know, passed through, as well as raising the issue of structural decline that Katie mentions. I also think, frankly, that has led to British prime ministers not being so well known or not getting as much traction here in the United States as was once the case. When I've lived in the US for more than 20 years, Tony Blair was the British prime minister when I first moved here. And of course, he was a major figure, largely because of the Iraq War. Gordon Brown never had that degree of renown here, nor did maybe Boris Johnson did to an extent because he was seen as such a sort of English archetype. But certainly people like Liz Truss and Rishi Sunak, with all due respect to them, were never really, frankly, all that well known here.
1: No, okay, interesting. Niall, listen, we'll let you get back. Are you going to venture out? Or, well, you've been told to evacuate, so I should probably ask, are you safe, Niall?
2: I'll watch it from the rooftop of my apartment building, I think, and then I can scurry back downstairs if it all goes wrong.
1: Yeah, well, be careful, whatever you do, because I'd like to talk to you again, Niall, at some point. Stay safe. All right, Niall Standish, who is the White House columnist at The Hill in Washington, D.C., watching on us those anniversary celebrations take place. Just briefly, Will, what sort of impact on all of this will it have? I'm following DC7 News, which is my new favourite news outlet, aside from the Times, obviously. And they have literally got a piece on their website now where they've got like a list of places that people can go to shelter. They're encouraging people to go to their website to find their sort of nearest shelter points. It does appear to be actually sort of quite serious in the centre of Washington at the moment as they attempt to get this celebration on at some point. What sort of impact politically would it not being able to happen tonight have, do you think?
3: I mean, I think it would be, you know, embarrassing, I suppose, for the president. I mean, I don't think anyone's going to blame him for the weather. I certainly think it would be, there would be a lot of his critics who will write a long narrative through this of the sort of the hubris of having an event to celebrate the 250th anniversary of the United States that is all about you, and then the weather sort of cancels it. So I'm sure there will be a lot of that sort of commentary here. And I mean, there's already been sort of commentary about, you know, the sort of having an enormous fireworks display and people complaining about their dogs being, you know, upset and all the smoke and smog that you get after a massive fireworks display. And so I suppose there will be, you know, there's already been people sort of, I guess, raining on the parade. And so this, I think, will add some fuel to that. I'm not sure if it makes any lasting difference in terms of, you know, how President Trump is portrayed, except that it was a nice capstone for him, I think, and he clearly wanted to make the most of it.
1: All right, listen, let's move on. Will Pavia is with us on Times Radio tonight. We've got our eye on Washington. We'll speak after 12:30 to a historian as well from the. They are basically from the. The Museum of American Revolution in Philadelphia. Thank you for bearing with me as I found it on the screen. but somebody who's very well placed to give us a sense of

0: the American history that has been celebrated tonight and where it sort of leaves America now. We'll get Will's take on this developing story about Nigel Farage as well, that's made the front page of the Sunday Times tonight. That's all to come next.
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0: Hello and good morning. Will Pavier is with us as well, who is the Times' New York correspondent or editor. Will, have I accidentally demoted you?
5: No, correspondent. Oh, don't promote me.
0: Good. Okay. Excellent. Have you been then, in your capacity as either New York correspondent, sort of curious observer or fan, present at Taylor Swift's wedding this weekend?
5: Do you know, I don't want to make you think or even doubt my legitimacy as a cultural commentator, but I wrote a piece about 2 weeks ago when it was first, the very night when, you know, TMZ was saying that there were rumours that she was going to get married at Madison Square Garden. And I said, there's no way this is true. It can't possibly be true. It's like me getting married at the Times news desk. It's like a coal miner getting married in a coal mine. You know, this is where she works, Madison Square Garden. Why would she get married where she works? And it's this sweaty kind of popcorn smelling arena where basketball and ice hockey teams play. And I just thought, there's no way she's going to go and get married. How incredibly depressing. There's no light, no windows. Anyway, I went on about this at some length and sort of speculated that she would have one of those big T-shirt guns shooting the bouquet and, you know, it was, and so on and so forth. And maybe they would have a support act wedding and everything. So anyway, I sort of said that this was never going to happen. And then I was on my way up here, actually, and I walked past Madison Square Garden, and there were all the TV crews waiting to catch the guests going into Madison Square Garden. And fans have since arrived, and, you know, people who are sort of sailors who are here for Fleet Week, and people from the tall ships, and people desperately trying to catch their train. And the police have closed roads around it. I mean, it's just been the most extraordinary thing right in the middle of New York City. But it seems as if they've pulled it off and they really did get married, and everyone's saying it was a great success.
0: And you're totally right about that, though, because I was having the same thought. I was watching the TV last night with my partner, Michaela. I said, surely you would expect us to get married in some sort of lush vineyard in California or something like that. Madison Square Garden seems like a... I'm not sure I'd want to get married in Madison Square Garden. Never mind Taylor Swift.
5: I mean, I think as soon as everyone thought about it for a moment or two, I mean... It is a place that you can control access to. It is owned by James Dolan, who has got into all sorts of trouble for having facial recognition cameras and actually for barring people he doesn't like from the arena. Yeah. So you can lock it down pretty successfully. And Manhattan is a place that is used to having massive events and can handle them fairly neatly. So in that sense, maybe it makes sense. You're not going to get drones flying overhead. You're not going to have paparazzi in boats, you know, just offshore. You're not going to have to be chasing. I remember hearing stories when Madonna got married in that Scottish castle of like paparazzi falling out of trees and, you know, someone being up a chimney somewhere on the estate and being found just before the wedding. So you're not going to get any of that because you can absolutely lock it down. You can bring people in. And Taylor Swift's team are quite used to putting on massive events in Madison Square Garden. And so, I mean, according to sort of these various reports, it seems as if they created a sort of garden inside the garden.
0: Yeah.
5: And they had lots of trees and, you know, flowers and whatnot. And so they were able to stage it. And as she got married, my colleague Megan Agnew, who is a big sort of Swift follower, I mean that in a sort of journalistic sense. She might also be a fan of the music. I don't know. But she she compared it. There was a moment at about 7:30 in the evening when these big pink signs appeared on Madison Square Garden, and it said Justin T. married, which is sort of slightly confusing, but seemed to suggest that the wedding had just happened. She compared it to the white smoke from the Vatican when they've chosen a pope. So it was this kind of, even though we couldn't see it happening, it was this big moment in the culture in a way. And Trump tried to jump on it, and the White House put out a tweet sort of saying, you know, that had Donald Trump as your president, you know, you know get used to it or something. I can't quite remember, but they put something, they superimposed their own sign onto Taylor Swift's wedding. So it's one of those moments that people will remember, I suppose, even though no one could see.
0: Big cultural moment. And actually, it was quite clever what they did, wasn't it? Just because they didn't announce that it was going to happen. They haven't talked about it. As you say, lots of speculation about whether it actually would or it wouldn't. And then all that we sort of got as an indicator was lots of celebrities arriving in tuxedos was a bit of a giveaway in the hours before. But then, all of a sudden, up on the screens, presumably just after the point at which they'd officially tied the knot, it said with an and then a T, so T and T married, because they are Taylor and Travis, of course. So T and T.
5: It did married. Read a bit like an anagram. I was wondering what slightly cryptic kind of gnomic announcement, but she likes giving puzzles to her followers, so I suppose that was like a very small, easy one.
0: Exactly. But you're right, I haven't seen any of the pictures. I haven't seen any of the images. I haven't seen any pictures from inside. I haven't seen any pictures of her. And that's incredibly unusual. I mean, I saw Jeff Bezos's wedding from every possible angle.
5: Well, that's a very good point. And that's a very good comparison, because Jeff Bezos is also someone who doesn't need to sell his wedding to OK Magazine, right? So he presumably could do whatever he liked and he could take over Venice. But you had all these photographs, and that's the one thing about Madison Square Garden. I mean, we've heard that, you know, Adam Sandler officiated, and that, you know, Paul McCartney was there and played, and so did all these other musicians. And it sounds as if Taylor Swift performed as well. So it was sort of a concert. But so we're learning bits of it, but it's almost more enthralling if you weren't there. Mm-hmm. I mean, so many celebrities were there, including an ABC News anchor, who has sort of talked a little bit about it. But it's sort of, it becomes almost more fascinating if it's a black box. I was going to quote Meghan Agnew again. She compared it to sort of parking a black box inside the center of an arena. You know, like both being hidden and at the same time being in public view is a very Taylor Swift way to go.
0: Yeah, very much so, yeah. Do you know what? Honestly, Will, I thought I'd throw that in there because we've got a few minutes, not quite long enough to talk about Nigel Farage and more about America. We've got a few minutes to fill before the news. We've ended up being late for the news. So into...
5: Oh, sorry.
0: No, it's not your fault. No, it's my fault. But apparently we're really into Taylor Swift and this wedding and the intricate details of it. Who'd have thought? Let's move on. We'll talk about some other stuff, including that story that's on the front page of the Sunday Times tomorrow. We need to get into this and sort of big questions, really, for Nigel Farage about the company that he keeps and who is funding him. Those questions continue to linger. We'll get into them and we'll get Will's take after the headlines tonight. Just gone 12:30, here's Chris Barrow.
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6: Thanks, Daryl. An investigation by the Sunday Times has revealed that Nigel Farage, the Reform UK leader, did not declare benefits, including staff, security and housing, from the crypto gambler and convicted criminal George Cottrell. Known as Posh George, he's applied for a presidential pardon in the US, where he pleaded guilty to wire fraud. Venetia Menzies is from the Sunday Times investigation team.
7: He himself has described Farage as daddy, and Farage in turn has described him as like a son. But on paper, officially, he has no role in Reform. But our investigation has shown that he has played a very pivotal role indeed in helping Farage get to where he is, as he has been secretly funding his operation prior to the general election and is still providing him benefits while Farage is an MP.
6: Earlier, Reform said Nigel Farage did not need to declare Cottrell's support, as it preceded his announcement he'd stand for Parliament, and so he wasn't a politician at the time. Prince Harry won't have the Duchess of Sussex and their two children with him when he visits London in the next few days. It's understood that his security team has concerns and lacks an up-to-date assessment of the threats that the family faces. The parents of a three-year-old boy who was injured in a zoo crocodile enclosure in Cambridgeshire say they've been living at the hospital. His mum and dad posted on a fundraising page thanking people for helping to raise £25,000, which they say is being used for expenses. The child had five surgeries since the incident near Huntingdon last month. His family says further donations will be used to support the boy's rehabilitation. Now let's get the sport. Here's Mark Tyler.
8: France will play Morocco in the World Cup quarterfinals. Kylian Mbappe penalty took the French through 1-0 against Paraguay. Morocco beat the co-host Canada 3-0 in Houston. England will have to battle heat, altitude and potential storms in their last 16 tie against Mexico. A 1 a.m. kickoff in the legendary Azteca Stadium tonight, and manager Thomas Tuchel knows it'll be tough.
9: The altitude will be, of course, a big disadvantage because we cannot physically adapt to it. In 4 days, it's just impossible.
8: Wildcard Arthur Ferry kept British hopes alive in the Wimbledon singles with an epic five-set victory against Belgium's Zizou Bergs. Defending women's champion Iga Swiatek and world number two Elena Rybakina are out. England began the first Rugby Nations Championship with a heavy defeat in South Africa. Victories for Scotland, Wales and Ireland. England face Australia in the Women's T20 World Cup final at Lord's this afternoon. Both teams have perfect records, and championship leader Kimi Antonelli is on pole for today's British Grand Prix.
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0: Hello, good morning. We're taking into Sunday morning on Times Radio. Still Saturday evening for Will Pevia in New York. You doing okay, Will?
5: I'm good. Thank you, Daryl.
0: We'll return to America's celebrations in a minute. And I'm sort of like furiously refreshing, trying to figure out what exactly is going on. It does appear as though crowds are still lingering. We're still seeing lots of shots of crowds. Local news, they're reporting that sort of crowds have been asked to leave but aren't, and whether perhaps they're going to get caught up in some rain at the moment. These big celebrations of America's 250th anniversary being heavily disrupted tonight by some storms, it seems. So we'll keep an eye on that for you, and we'll come back to that in a minute. In the meantime, Will, I'd love your take on a story on the front page of the Sunday Times here in the United Kingdom tonight. Because I think that it's worth us sort of talking about this in the context of American politics and American political culture as well. Because the Sunday Times Investigations Unit, that's Insight, have revealed that Reform UK's leader, Nigel Farage, has been secretly funded by a convicted criminal and crypto gambler who's become one of the closest advisors in his team. This is George Cottrell, otherwise known as Posh George, who has no official role in Reform UK, but has been Nigel Farage's closest advisor now for about a decade, travels with him in Westminster all around the country, is sort of right there in his inner sanctum. Well, the Sunday Times investigation, published alongside a podcast which is worth your time, Posh George, the criminal behind Farage, shows the web of undisclosed gifts, payments and benefits, including staff, security and housing from George Cottrell, that have helped to pave Farage's path to Westminster. Earlier, I spoke to the investigations correspondent at the Sunday Times, Venetia Menges, about this. I'm not sure if we can hear from Venetia Menges, who gave us the details earlier on Nigel Farage's relationship with George Cottrell.
7: In a sentence, George Cottrell is an aristocrat, but also a convicted criminal when he was caught up in an undercover sting operation in the States. But today, he's Nigel's right-hand man and is described as his closest aide. He himself has described Farage as daddy, and Farage in turn has described him as like a son. But on paper, officially, he has no role in Reform. But our investigation has shown that he has played a very pivotal role indeed in helping Farage get to where he is, as he has been secretly funding his operation prior to the general election and is still providing him benefits while Farage is an MP, namely the use of his five-storey Georgian townhouse, a short walk from Westminster. Now, none of this has been declared.
0: Felicia Menges speaking to me earlier. Okay, Will, let me just bring you some of these. I'm not quite sure how sort of closely you followed the story, but let me bring you some of the sort of bullet point details from this story, where the Sunday Times are revealing that the Reform leader received in-kind benefits ranging from his back office to his private security to staff to transport to accommodation. Cottrell recruited and paid three members of staff to transform Nigel Farage's social media presence. They produced content on immigration and human rights law and political correctness and things like that, and promoted Reform. Cottrell has been involved in a crypto gambling platform that has been implicated in potentially illegal betting in the United Kingdom. Two men, a friend of Cottrell's and a Reform employee, owned UK companies which allowed illicit payments originally from or destined for the platform, which didn't have a legally required UK licence. Since the election, Cottrell has let Farage use his five-storey house that he rents on a street near Buckingham Palace. His lawyer about that said, "As a close friend, our client did and does allow Mr. Farage to stay in our client's rental property." Cottrell has applied for a presidential pardon in the US, which is quite an interesting detail, where he's pleaded guilty to wire fraud. And he also received an £8.5 million Chelsea property from the billionaire Reform treasurer Nick Candy in the last year. The land registry documents there say that the price that was paid was zero. Candy said that Cottrell paid him by buying shares in an offshore Jersey company, but wouldn't specify the value of the transaction. So, look, lots of detail there to unpick, but it's a bit messy and it is quite tangled. Let me just bring you what Nigel Farage has said. He's denied that the benefits required being registered. Cottrell denies that he expected any benefit from his relationship with the Reform leader. And let me also just bring you the full quote that we got from Reform UK. At the bottom of the article, Reform UK told the Sunday Times, "It comes as no surprise the Sunday Times has chosen to publish this baseless and contrived story," they say, covering a period of time when Nigel Farage was not even an active politician, let alone an elected one, given that the newspaper backed the Labour Party at the last general election, they say. Contrary to the story's tone, no parliamentary rules have been broken. We also understand the Sunday Times has a new podcast to promote, which it seems very excited about. Its agenda should be plain for all to see. So, actually, their response there is a story in itself, Will, isn't it? How punchy that is, you know, and how sort of, you know, the tone that they've decided to take in their response to that. We'll come back to that in a moment. But you know, this feels sort of quite American in its nature, doesn't it? Here we are, these sort of British people, unfamiliar with these kind of stories in lots of ways.
5: I mean, there's so much to the story. It's such an amazing story. I mean, watching from afar and sort of looking at Farage and not being entirely always familiar with how he's suddenly come to sort of dominate the politics after it seemed as if he disappeared, I just thought it was fascinating that in the Sunday Times reporting, they're sort of showing you this may be how Farage became such a massive social media presence. He suddenly had these young people working for him, helping him produce proper sort of portrait style mobile phone TikTok videos. And he was suddenly dominating on these platforms despite being, well, who he is. So I thought all of that was fascinating. I also just think the sort of what does feel very reminiscent of the Trump administration is just all these sort of loose ends and the people sort of who are involved and the sort of link to crypto, which, you know, is there too, which is obviously very hard to trace. And we have, and also the betting, to be honest, which has also been a theme for the Trump administration and for, you know, for members of Trump's family. So, you know, it just feels like one of those things where Farage is suddenly being subject to the kind of scrutiny that someone gets when they're suddenly possibly the next leader of a country. And how is that he going to stand up to that? And how, you know, how much more are we going to learn as journalists dig into this kind of stuff?
0: I spoke to Ian Hislop late last year backstage at the Cheltenham Literature Festival. When I was chatting to him, he was saying, you know, I can't quite remember what context it was in or why we got around to this, but he was sort of basically saying, you know, everything that you see playing out in America right now, get used to it and get ready for it, because that's the direction of travel of our politics. There are players in British politics who are shamelessly leaning into money-making opportunities, you know, and actually, you know, we've been sort of governed by a moral code on that, haven't we, really, for a long time. There is actually nothing stopping, I don't think, you know, as long as it doesn't sort of breach any sort of written direct rules, somebody making lots of money whilst being a parliamentarian. Actually, we have seen that. That isn't, we're not that unfamiliar with it. But having such a leading role and it being so sort of nakedly obvious that it's happening and them leaning into it in this kind of way, before we get onto the stuff where there's questions about parliamentary procedure being followed and judgment about the sorts of characters that you have around you and whether we are comfortable with somebody who is a legislator, you know, being able to so personally profit from something that they regulate or that they may at some point be in charge of regulating. But get used to it. Get used to all of that. Get used to trying to hold it to account. Get used to it slipping through your fingers. Get used to the murky nature of it. Get used to us being sort of like unsure and wrong-footed by what is and isn't acceptable and the moral lines of British politics blurring, because that's where we're on. That's where we're going to.
5: That, yes, that's very, very interesting. I mean, I always looked across the Atlantic and I sort of thought, well, actually, like, there were things like when for instance, the row over the Epstein files here, a lot of people in America made the point that while nobody in America seemed to be apologizing or sort of taking any measures really for being in the files, certainly no one in the administration, you know, in the UK, there were all these resignations and, you know, there's a huge scandal over Peter Mandelson. And so a lot of people in America said, well, that's the difference. You know, there really are consequences still in UK politics, whereas there aren't in America. It's very interesting. If you are sort of, I mean, people say that President Trump's superpower is that he has, you know, whatever you think of him, he has a complete lack of shame. And he will steamroller through what you might think is a controversy and say, well, people don't actually care about this. This is not what's important. And we'll sort of, you know, we'll say, well, I'm making money and I'm doing the best, you know, I'm doing what anyone else would do in this situation. Whether that washes in the UK, I don't know. Maybe, you know, someone like Farage, who's you know, very charming and obviously very good on the spot, you know, perhaps he has the same gift. I don't know. But it is one of those strange things where it still seems, to Americans at least, as if Britain is still a country that has slightly more kind of norms and rules, I think, sometimes.
0: Yeah.
5: And that there are more moral consequences, and perhaps we'll find out.
0: And certainly the Epstein files was a really good example, wasn't it, of how that, you know, the contrast between the sort of ramifications of that in Westminster and Washington were quite striking. And I guess a lot of that remains to be seen. It remains to be seen how well we are, how good we are and robust we are at holding these people to account. It remains to be seen how free people feel, and I'm talking about cross politics here, not just specifically about Nigel Farage, to sort of game the system in their favour or whatever it may be, and how voters feel about it, whether there is a political price for the company that you keep and the money that you make along the way and how that interacts with your politics, whether there is a political price for it. Remains to be seen. There's a dot, dot, dot around that. Listen, let's return to Washington in a moment. Will Pavier is with us, who is in New York down the road. He is New York correspondent for The Times. We're going to speak as well in a moment to our historian, the president of the Museum of the American Revolution in Philadelphia, who could help us flesh out that 250 years that America is celebrating tonight. That's on Times Radio after this.
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0: Hello and good morning. Will Pavia is with us as well in New York this morning. And up the road in Washington, the celebrations are on pause at the moment. It seems there is an evacuation order in the centre of Washington where the Great American State Fair is happening. There are people sort of walking through now with tannoys what do you call those things that people use? It's like big speakers, basically, sort of telling people to evacuate. And people are still kind of lingering around. The rain is starting to lash now. It looks as the weather is becoming more intense, so that may be an incentive for people to move along. I suppose it'll probably happen at some point. There'll be celebrations there. All happening, of course, because America is turning 250 today, July the 4th. So it'll be worth speaking to a historian to put some flesh on the bones of that period and where America sort of finds itself now and how we understand it. Dr. R. Scott Stevenson is the president and CEO of the Museum of the American Revolution in Philadelphia and joins us tonight. Scott, hello there, good evening.
16: Hello, hello. It's great to be with you.
0: By the way, just a quick thanks to Mary and Jonathan, who've both immediately texted with helping me with my trying to figure out how to describe those things. Loud hailers and megaphones, says Mary and Jonathan. So let's go with both of them. They're both good answers. Thanks a lot. Scott, tell us about the Museum of the American Revolution. What is there? What have you got?
16: Sure. So we're a private nonprofit museum. We're located right in the Old City Historic District of Philadelphia. So we're two blocks from Independence Hall at the corner of 3rd and Chestnut Streets. We're a relatively new institution. We just opened in April of 2017. We've greeted about 2 million visitors nearly since opening. And it seems like we're going to set a few records this week, I'll tell you. It's been pretty busy.
0: I'm sure it has, yeah, I'm sure. Okay, how do we... We've got about 8 minutes. How do we do 250 years of history, Scott, in 8 minutes?
16: Well, I guess, you know, remind people sort of what actually happened 250 years ago this week. There's a lot of focus on the 4th of July, of course, but actually the Continental Congress, which was meeting in Philadelphia, declared independence on the 2nd of July and then issued a declaration 2 days later on the 4th of July, which was an explanation to the world of the reasons for taking that action 2 days earlier. So famously, John Adams, for instance, one of the founding fathers of the United States, you know, wrote home with breathless excitement to his wife Abigail saying, oh my gosh, people are going to be celebrating the 2nd of July forever with fireworks and picnics and speeches, etc. He got it wrong by 2 days. So the 4th is actually the issuance of the document written by a committee of five that included Thomas Jefferson, of course, as the principal author of that declaration, which set out the creed of the nation. Of course, many people are familiar with that second paragraph that begins, "We hold these truths to be self-evident, that all men are created equal, that they are endowed by their creator with certain inalienable rights, that among these are life, liberty, and the pursuit of happiness." Goes on to talk about the purpose of government, the right of revolution, and then, of course, goes through the train of abuses attributed to George III and his ministers, and ultimately that the people of Britain had sort of abandoned their brethren in North America. After a year of fighting at this point, in which American colonists were ostensibly trying to fight to restore their rights as Englishmen, the rights going back to Magna Carta. They decided to make that break and issue that declaration. And so that's really the event that, that took place 250 years ago this week today.
5: Dr. Stevenson, can I ask, this is Will Pavia, a lot of people debate at a time like this, what would the founders make of America now if they could see it? How would they look at it with pride? What would they recognize? I mean, do you get asked that, and what do you tell people when they do ask?
16: Sure. I think, first and foremost, I think they would be astounded that a quarter millennium later, a structure of government that was put together that everyone acknowledged was just an attempt to form a more perfect union. This is, of course, the United States Constitution, had endured for 250 years. You know, they were keen students of history. Their reading of history told them that republics were the most fragile of forms of government. The sort of political theory of the time said that a republic, if it's going to survive, has to be small and homogenous. And America was not born as a small and homogenous nation, and it has not become more homogenous over time. And so I think if you were to sort of teleport, you know, a Thomas Jefferson or a Benjamin Franklin or a Mercy Otis Warren or an Abigail Adams to today, and they would see, you know, symbols of the republic and the forms of government, the fact that we still do, you know, sort of read the words of the Declaration of Independence, I think they'd be surprised and hopefully quite proud that although we've been through the ringer a few times along the way, we're still here fighting the good fight.
0: In 250 years' time, when I'm still doing Saturday and Sunday nights on Times Radio, where will we be, Scott? What kind of conversations will we be having about America?
16: I'm sorry.
0: What kind of conversations will we be having about America? I mean, does this hold for another 250 years?
16: Yeah, no, that's, you know, it's interesting. We've had incredible crowds of people through the museum this week, and I feel like I've talked to about 3,000 of them, and that's actually a conversation we've been asking guests, and certainly the hope that a lot of people are expressing when we ask them, you know, what's your hope for America on its 250th birthday, is that we will endure for another 250 years. Mm. You know, I, as a historian, we're obviously in a period of great division at the moment. It's possible to feel some despair about the sort of civic health of our republic. But the deeper context that a historian can give you is that we've been through many, many moments like this, that there actually unanimity has been vanishingly rare in our history, even during that period of the American Revolution. Mm. And, there is a real hunger for, I think, returning to more civility. We hosted over 100 mayors from around America this week at the museum. These were Republican, Democratic mayors. They were from rural areas, suburban areas, urban areas, literally across the nation. And these are the sort of elected officials at the closest to the people. I mean, this is the underpinning of our democratic society. And yeah, I was really struck by the recognition that we're at a moment that feels a little bit dangerous, and people are maybe stepping back and saying, you know, we need to bring some civility back. We need to hear one another. We need to find common ground. So I'm optimistic about the future.
0: So hopefully we'll be doing that in 250 years. Scott, good to talk to you, my friend. Thank you so much. Really appreciate it.
16: My pleasure.
0: Thank you, Dr. R. Scott Stevenson, who is the president and CEO of the Museum of America, of the American Revolution. Will, a pleasure to have your company tonight. What are you doing now? Is there sort of celebrations tonight in New York? What are you doing?
5: Well, I'll probably go and sing the national anthem and what am I doing tonight? I'm going to go and have a drink with my in-laws. My brother-in-law makes a very good Manhattan. And so we will probably try and go and sort of toast 250 at his house. Nice. Maybe watch some football.
0: Lovely. Sounds good. Sounds like a nice plan, that. I'm not quite sure what's going to happen in Washington. The evacuation order is still in effect. People are still leaving the Freedom 250, which was supposed to start about an hour ago. So quite how things are going to play out there on Times Radio, I'm not sure. But we'll bring you what you need to know through the night and tomorrow morning. Will, thank you very much, my friend. Speak again soon.
5: Thanks a lot.
0: Thank you. Will Pavia for us in New York on Times Radio tonight. Always worth reading in the Times is Will. Some brilliant stuff from him. TheTimes.com is where you go for that. Thank you for listening tonight. Really appreciate it. Brilliant to have your company. I am back tomorrow night from 10. All the build-up, or reaction, I suppose, if the game gets brought forward, to the England game in Mexico. Thanks to the team tonight, to Will, to Rudd, to Gabriella and to Simran. 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